0: deliveries. They tend to do them quarterly, so you get this mass input of Teslas, and hence it was the Model 3. But the Volkswagen ID.4 is still the best seller in that range, in that electric car market.
1: Is there a regional breakdown? I mean, or is Dublin still the king of EV?
0: It is, but definitely there's growth in practically every county every month this year. So it's no longer become the, you know, the urban area thing. We see more and more rural areas now buying EVs.
1: Now, charging is the issue. Range anxiety, which is becoming less and less as the capacity, the battery capacity is extending pretty much with every new release. So range anxiety is no longer really present. So are we seeing, therefore, more people in the commuter belt buying electric?
0: Yeah, absolutely. I mean, range, as you say, isn't an issue. I think, and charging isn't either. I mean, we know if you have home charging, particularly if you're solar panels, like it is so, so cheap to run an EV. I think where we're seeing an issue now with mass adoption is 30% of households do not have driveways. Mm-hmm. If you don't have a driveway, it's very hard to see an economic case for buying an EV at the moment. You can have the environmental reasons, you can have all of those. But if you're purely doing the maths, it is probably the same, if not more expensive, to run an EV on the public charging network if you're doing it 100% than it is to buy a petrol or diesel car. So I think that's going to become more and more of an issue. As I said, we come to this widespread adoption.
1: Now, the question of the charging network, I mean, there are some charges which are fairly ancient at this point by EV terms. What's happening to those? Are they being upgraded?
0: Yeah, they are being upgraded. And in fairness to the ESB, they have invested heavily in the infrastructure over the last 2 years. They are in the process of replacing them. But I mean, you do see issues around the place, and it depends. I mean, there's no doubt about it, the charging infrastructure is getting better. You speak to anybody who tries to cross the country, it doesn't take quite the amount of planning it used to. It's still under stress, though, for bank holidays, for busy periods, for the summer holidays when we have tourists in the country. And there are places where those legacy chargers, they're the only ones. And if that's the case and they go down, that is causing issues.
1: Yeah, because, I mean, you've come across the odd petrol station without any fuel over the years. You know, they didn't get their delivery. But there's going to be another one on the next corner. That's not the case with charging.
0: No, and I mean, my experience is in Naas, which is, I wouldn't even hazard a guess at the population at this stage. It's huge. There is one 50 kilowatt hour battery, or 50 kilowatt charger, like a fast charger. These are chargers that go from 20 to 80% in 30 minutes. So these are the ones you really need. And there is one, and it is constantly going down. And I actually rang the ESB at one stage when I was relying on it. And I said, like, is there one hiding somewhere in the town that I'm not aware of? And they told me, no, this is the only one in the town.
1: Now, we have had a scrappage scheme for EVs with taxi drivers for quite a while, and many of them have jumped at the electric revolution because the scrappage scheme was so generous. We now have a pilot scheme for ordinary people.
0: Yeah, so this was rolled out during the week. Now, Pat, this was designed to be oversubscribed. You can't give 5,000 per car to 2,000 people and expect it not to be a huge success. So then the box was ticked. It was like rural Ireland. It was EVs, great. We did an amazing job. But the problem with scrappage schemes is they're a very expensive way to fund purchases that were likely to be made in the first place. And there's been decades of research on this because, I mean, there's been so many of them across Europe. So essentially, they changed the timing of a decision rather than the actual decision. So these are people who probably were going to change these cars anyway. A lot of the cars were 16 years and older, so they were due for replacement anyway very soon. They were at the end of their life. So, I mean, I would think that 10 million could have been spent better. I think if you look at the driveways issue, it's a planning issue for a lot of the times, but it's also a more costly thing to do if you do put in curbside charging. So we need grants for that. I think we need to build confidence in the second-hand market. It could have been used to do something like that. And also we need the high visibility, the high mileage users. Driving schools would have been absolutely ideal for a grant. They're educating the next generation. They would normalise EVs. As I said, they're visible. They're on the road maybe 10, 12 hours a day. I actually think it was dead money.
1: And they're not going very far, by and large. So, you know, one charge overnight would be fine.
0: Yeah, so I think it was a waste of taxpayers' money. It could have been used far more efficiently.
1: Now, generally speaking, looking at the global situation, Volkswagen, major job losses. What's happening there?
0: Yeah, I mean, if this goes ahead, Pat, this is probably, I would have thought, the the biggest restructure of any organisation in Europe, any commercial organisation in Europe. There's a lot of things happening with Volkswagen at the moment. It's against the backdrop of Germany, right? So they have very high sustained energy prices. They've had them since 2021, and they're basically permanent prices at this stage. So that is causing huge problems for the German economy. But they're also facing huge issues in terms of the cost of transitioning to EVs. The profits are not there at the moment. They're losing market share in China. China was a huge market for Volkswagen. Mm-hmm. The Chinese are now buying their own product, their own brands. It's no longer seen as prestigious to buy European. And, you know, they're losing market share in Europe to the Chinese.
1: And the Chinese will be building in Europe.
0: And the Chinese will be building in Europe, which means they'll bypass the tariffs. And the Chinese, remember, are bringing in plug-in hybrids as well, which aren't subject to the tariffs. And that was one of the unintended consequences of the tariffs. So, you know, I think this is a symptom of European competitiveness against China and the struggling legacy car industry. So it does not bode well for the future. Renault are looking at, I think it's losing 8,000 to 10,000 engineers next year in France. So, I mean, this is only the beginning.
1: What are you driving at the moment?
0: I'm driving the Tesla Model Y.
1: Okay.
0: Yes.
1: Which has been around a while. Is it facelifted?
0: It's been facelifted. The prices have been reduced. So every time I get into it, I think, do you know why? I can see why this sells well. I prefer the Model 3 myself. There's also other competitors. We talked about the G6, the XPeng G6, which is a novelty just for its fast charging. But it's a very competitive market at the moment, but it has a lot going for itself. I mean, it was the best-selling car in the world, remember. It was a 2023, the Model Y, like outselling petrol and diesel when you think about it. It was some achievement.
1: So people have forgotten Doge.
0: That's it completely.
1: Geraldine Herbert, Sunday Independent Motoring Editor, thank you very much for joining us.
0: And thank you, Pat.
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1: On the 23rd of June, the United Nations Human Rights Council launched the report of its Commission of Inquiry on the occupied Palestinian territory, including East Jerusalem and in Israel. The inquiry specifically looked at human rights violations against Palestinian children in those territories. Speaking at a press conference, my next guest summarized the report's findings, saying every international legal norm has been violated by the actions of the Israeli authorities towards Palestinian children, and they need to be held accountable. And he went on to ask these questions.
3: I have three questions today for Israeli people. Through this press conference, I want to speak to them directly. What kind of people are your soldiers who would allow a 14-year-old child to bleed to death over a 45-minute period? What kind of people are your military leaders that would inculcate a culture that soldiers feel free to do this, acting with total impunity? What kind of people are your leaders when they give orders, they make statements that encourage this kind of conduct, not merely permit it, but encourage it?
1: Well, now joining us live from Sydney is United Nations Commissioner Chris Sidoti. Chris, good morning and welcome.
4: Thank you very much. It's nice to join you.
1: Now, let's talk about the inquiry, first of all, when mm-hmm. and why it was instituted. We know it reported in June, but when did it all begin?
4: Our report in June was the 17th report that we have produced over the last 5 years. The Commission of Inquiry was established in May 2021, at the time of an earlier round of fighting in Gaza. This war has been going on for a century. It's not as though it began on the 7th of October 2023 or any other specific recent date. In 2021, there was an escalation of violence. The Human Rights Council held an emergency session and decided to establish our Commission of Inquiry. So we've been going now for 5 years, and as I say, we've produced 17 reports at that in that time, looking at different aspects of this conflict.
1: Now, the findings that emerged were, I suppose, confirming what many of us had seen on television, that thousands and thousands of children have died, and you know that there were excuses by the Israelis that this was collateral damage and so on, but there's no doubt that children were killed deliberately.
4: There is no doubt for us. We examined the evidence as we were required to do. We collect the evidence ourselves. We don't rely on second-hand reports. We interview witnesses. We look at digital evidence, that is videos, audios, photographs. We've got access to both medical reports, x-rays, scans. We have independent medical pathologists who examine all the medical evidence we have. We have military experts who tell us about the nature of conflict or operations that would lead to particular types of injuries. So we collect the evidence, we examine the evidence, we form our conclusions on that basis. And for us, on the basis of the evidence that we've collected and examined, it's quite clear that children have been deliberately targeted, that tens of thousands of children have been killed, often as a result of the bombardment of residential sections of towns, and often as a result of individual targeting. Those tens of thousands don't even include the children who have died as a result of diseases that could not be treated in hospitals, particularly since Gaza really is a hotbed of infection. There is no other way to describe it when you have sewage flowing through the streets, water that is undrinkable. The figures don't count the number of children who have died of preventable diseases or pre-existing conditions that simply could not be treated, or the children who have died as a result of starvation. No. So the figures are astounding.
1: Now, you mentioned children being targeted directly by snipers, children being killed in drone operations from the skies. The Israelis, of course, deny wrongdoing, don't they? They say this is war, things happen inadvertently, but it's the deliberate nature of their actions that perhaps might embarrass them most.
4: It should, and not just embarrass them most. It's the deliberate nature of their actions that convicts them, or in time will convict them in courts, because I believe it will happen. They need to be held accountable. Part of the problem is that Israeli soldiers have operated with total impunity. They have felt that they could do whatever they wanted to do and that they would get away with it. And the Israeli military leadership and political leadership has encouraged them in that view. But they will be held accountable. They will be tried in significant numbers, in my opinion. And if the evidence is there, they will be convicted. Now, we are convinced ourselves that the evidence is there. That's why we have reported in the way that we have. And as I say, our reports are based upon very strong evidence that we ourselves have collected and assessed.
1: Now, I was watching your contribution to the press conference when you made your opening statement, which you did, and then there were follow-up questions. But you told a number of stories at that press conference, and one of them actually concerned the death of some Israeli teenagers on October 7th.
4: Yeah, I referred at the press conference to a number of situations that really had a lasting impression on me. It was unusual for me to do that. You know, I'm a lawyer and I'm an investigator. And normally at press conferences, I talk about the evidence as a whole and what the applicable law is. But on this occasion, I indicated that I felt the need to speak quite personally about particular circumstances that had affected me. The first of those was the death of five Israeli teenagers in the Hamas attacks on 7 October 2023. These were kids, a girl and four boys, ages 16, 17, who went to the beach on that particular Saturday morning. And presumably they went to the beach to swim. It was early October. Israel's much warmer than Ireland. And while they were at the beach, a Hamas boat arrived with gunmen on it, started shooting up the beach. These kids escaped or went into a toilet block for shelter. There was an adult fisherman who went in as well as one Israeli soldier. That they were attacked by the Hamas gunmen, and the soldier, the fisherman, and the five children were all killed. And that stayed with me. We reported on that particular killing in June 2024, so 2 years ago. But it had an impact on me that five kids who do what teenagers do, went to the beach on a Saturday morning, should wind up being killed in such horrific circumstances.
1: Now, the other stories that you told concerned one girl who's celiac, and this was not a direct, if you like, a killing or murder of this girl by the Israelis, but nonetheless, her death was made inevitable by them.
4: Exactly. It was not a direct killing, not in the sense of this little girl, 12 years old, having been shot or even dying in the bombardment, but it was still murder because Gaza was subjected to a total siege. The Israeli authorities were preventing any food getting into Gaza at all for lengthy periods, and at other times over the last 2.5 years, permitting the entry of food only in very limited quantities, far below the needs of the population of the area, either in quantity or in quality. Now, this child, 12 years old, as you indicated, suffered from celiac disease. Celiac disease is not a fatal disease. It's an entirely treatable, entirely manageable condition where a child simply is allergic to gluten in food and so needs to have gluten-free food. And when the child, or an adult for that matter, has access to gluten-free food, there's no problem. It's perfectly fine. Now, during the course of the total siege and the siege that was not quite total, this child was unable to get gluten-free food, and so she became very ill. During the course of a six-month period, she lost a third of her body weight. She was suffering from very serious conditions. Her organs started to break down, and the medical authorities in Gaza applied for her medical evacuation. There are very small numbers of people who have been allowed out of Gaza to receive medical treatment that they have been unable to achieve inside the Gaza Strip. So the doctors applied for her to be medically evacuated. The Israeli authorities did not respond, and she died. To compound the gravity of the situation, within 2 weeks of her death, approval for her evacuation was given. But, of course, by then it was far too late. Now this child did not die of celiac disease. Children do not die of celiac disease. She died of starvation because she was prevented from getting the food that she needed to sustain her life. So this is not a direct death in the sense of the child having been shot. But it was murder nonetheless because she died as a direct consequence of the military operations and the political actions taken by the Israeli authorities in preventing food being admitted into Gaza.
1: The third story you tell is of a 14-year-old boy leaving his home to go out to play or whatever, shot by the Israelis and just left to die. But not alone that, help prevented from getting to him, which just might have saved his life.
4: Yeah. This boy's death was the subject of those three questions I asked that you played at the beginning of the program. This was not in Gaza. This was the West Bank. An example of how the same tactics that the Israeli military forces are applying in Gaza are now increasingly being applied on the West Bank. Not with the same level of seriousness, nothing like the same death rate, but still the same kind of tactics. This boy was living near the village of Tubas in the West Bank. There had been a military operation being conducted by an Israeli unit within the town, but the gunfire had ceased, and he and a relative left or were in the process of leaving their home to go outside to play. And as this 14-year-old boy was on his doorstep, he was shot. The other child retreated into the house at the same time. Now, the 14-year-old boy was seriously injured, but he was not immediately killed. He was lying on the ground. At first, he was able to move a little. He was wearing a cap and he pushed his cap over towards the Israeli soldiers who kicked it back towards him. He then started waving one of his arms and again the Israeli soldiers started kicking towards him. And over a period of 45 minutes, this platoon of Israeli soldiers stood around chatting, smoking, while this 14-year-old boy bled to death. On a couple of occasions, his mother, who was able to see it all, tried to leave the house to get to him, and the soldiers started firing towards her and hit the building. About 100 metres away, a Palestinian Red Cross ambulance had been called, and the ambulance was there trying to get to the boy to help him. And every time the ambulance moved forward, one of these laser targeting sights attached to a rifle was aimed at the ambulance driver and targeted his forehead. And so he withdrew. So we have the boy's mother trying to reach him. We have an ambulance trying to reach him. The child at first indicating that he was alive and needed help. He was ignored while these soldiers stood around chatting for 45 minutes while the boy was bleeding to death, and he died. And when he did die, finally the soldiers started to do something, and they picked up his body and took it away. And last we heard, 6 months later, the body had still not been returned to the family for burial. So these kinds of attitudes, I just cannot even begin to understand. I don't know what goes on inside the head and the heart of a human being that would permit this to happen to a 14-year-old boy. It just defies understanding.
1: Now, the fact that it's allowed to happen, that there's not outrage among Israeli society, it suggests to me that there's a general feeling in Israel that Palestinians are subhuman in some way, that they are vermin, and that this kind of treatment is all they deserve. I mean, recently I saw a clip on television. It was in Hebrew, but it was translated in subtitle, and a representative of the Israeli government saying about the birth rate of Palestinians that more little terrorists were being born. I mean, this is where the mindset seems to come from.
4: Look, I want to make 2 points in response to that comment. The first is that I agree with you absolutely so far as the Israeli political and military leaders are concerned. There is no doubt whatsoever that all of these operations have sought to be justified on the basis that Palestinians are subhuman. Some of the comments that have been made indicate that quite clearly. You referred to the one of the political leader you heard and or saw on TV. Yeah, other political leaders have talked about babies being terrorists, and that, you know, terrorists need to be eliminated no matter who they are or where they are. Those kinds of comments. The fact that everybody in Gaza is guilty and responsible for the events of 7 October 2023. So there has certainly been the dehumanization of Palestinians by the Israeli leaders and by the Israeli military. I think, though, my second point, so far as Israeli people are concerned, they have been the victims of this kind of dehumanizing language coming from their leadership, but they have also been deluded. They have been denied access to the facts. Now, I can't accept that Israeli people would be willing to tolerate this if they were properly informed about what is going on, about what the soldiers are doing in their name. The information is not being provided. The politicians are denying reports like ours. The Israeli media largely does not provide the information. It provides government propaganda. And I feel that Israeli people generally are also victims. They're victims in a different sense of their government, of their leaders, of their media, and are denied access to basic information that would enable them to make moral judgments about what's happening. So I certainly distinguish the people of Israel from their military and political leaders.
1: Do you think Israeli leaders will ever face justice? I mean, they poo-poo the International Criminal Court. They, even though they are still members of the UN, they will criticize the UN as being biased against them and so on and so forth. But what hope is that the people responsible for all of this will actually ever face a court?
4: I am very confident that many of them will face courts. Not all of them, no. But I think that many of them will face courts. The kind of criminality that they are displaying. You know, we're talking here about consistent findings from our commission of the most serious international crimes, war crimes and crimes against humanity, and in our report published last September, the crime of genocide. These crimes demand accountability. And I am confident that we will see accountability, that some at least of the most senior Israeli political and military leaders will stand trial. I'm not content with just laying the blame on individual soldiers. Certainly, individual soldiers too must be held accountable for their actions. But the primary responsibility lies with the leadership, and they have to be held to account. And I am convinced that many of them will be.
1: Chris Sidoti, member of the United Nations Independent International Commission of Inquiry on the Occupied Palestinian Territory, including East Jerusalem and Israel. Chris, thank you very much for joining us on the program.
2: 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Newstalk, conversation that counts.
1: Although one of Elton John's best-known songs was ostensibly about Marilyn Monroe, the song's lyricist, Bernie Taupin, says it could have been about any one of those who were chewed up by fame and the showbiz industry, and indeed there have been many of those. He first heard the expression Candle in the Wind in a tribute played to Janis Joplin, and that was the spark that inspired Bernie Taupin to write a song not only about Norma Jean Baker, but a song that could also be about James Dean or Jim Morrison or Kurt Cobain. And Candle in the Wind is today's song choice for the Lyrics of Thing. Paul Harrington, good morning.
5: Good morning, Pat.
1: Well, if it's not about Marilyn Monroe originally, who was it about?
5: It's a name you rarely hear these days, Pat, other than in maybe rhyming slang for the word lift. I trawled through many sources and the name Montgomery Clift kept emerging. Now, Bernie Taupin, Elton John's lyricist for many years, as we know, he was watching a 1961 movie called The Misfits, which was directed by John Huston and starring Montgomery Clift. And Clift was nominated four times for Academy Awards, also starred in the movie From Here to Eternity, lots more. Quite the Hollywood star who, according to New York Times, he was known for playing this moody young man type characters. Anyway, it was when Bernie Taupin discovered that Clift had died 5 years after that movie at 45 years of age, and of course learning the circumstances, that that was what really prompted him to start the journey to Candle in the Wind. Incidentally, the tribute paid to Janis Joplin was at her funeral by Clive Davis, who has just departed 2 weeks ago.
1: Now, Montgomery Clift, he was a handsome devil. There's no doubt about that.
5: Absolutely.
1: And you mentioned the movie The Misfits. Yeah. Funnily, Marilyn Monroe was in the same movie.
5: No, that I didn't know. I should have dug deeper.
1: No, but it's interesting that the song inspired by Montgomery Clift and then applied to Marilyn. Anyway, his troubles, and he was troubled, they began after a car crash on a journey home from a party at Elizabeth Taylor's house.
5: As you do. Very unfortunate indeed. He was very badly injured, and a friend of his happened to witness the accident, alerted Elizabeth Taylor, who then went to the scene. Most of his injuries were facial, and a broken jaw being the least of it. Without going into too much detail, suffice to say he was pretty badly smashed up. He was also in the middle of making a movie, so this was a disaster for the studio as well. They had to hold filming for several months and, of course, pay for plastic surgery, which was the best that they could do at the time. But he did look considerably different afterwards. And, of course, he told the studio that the movie, look, he said, it's going to be a success regardless because people are going to pay just to see how different my face is. Very cruel world. Anyway, this was the beginning of the pain management and the downward spiral, and of course again using booze and painkillers to keep himself on track with a very busy schedule. And even prior to the car accident, he had huge health issues which had began his use of painkillers and alcohol, leading to the whole addiction thing, and ultimately to an untimely heart attack at 45 years of age. And as I mentioned, it was Clift's story that began Bernie Taupin to look at, I suppose, people whose candle burned went out long before their legend ever did. He chose Marilyn Monroe as the subject, as she was far better known, and of course she would seem more fragile and more fitting to the expression "candle in the wind."
1: Something that can be so easily extinguished, snuffed out by by the wind. Goodbye Montgomery Clift doesn't quite have the same ring to it either. Marilyn Monroe also suffered from severe addiction, and her life wasn't a heart attack, but it seems to have been from a drug overdose.
5: It seems to be, or so it appeared anyway. It's hard to know, but you know, the pressure on some of these stars, was enormous. Apart from the constant spotlight, the studios put them under shocking pressure as well to deliver. Judy Garland would have been another example of that. But Monroe had early childhood traumas that led to many conditions that truthfully are only exacerbated by drugs and alcohol. And I read an interesting quote from Marilyn Monroe talking about her own situation. And I don't have the direct quote, but it was along the lines of, she said, "There's only one of the Hollywood stars that's in worse shape than me," she says, "and that's Montgomery Clift."
1: So oh, my goodness.
5: He was obviously bad. Mm-hmm. Now, don't forget that he would have had the added pressure of being a gay man in an industry that would, embrace all, but unfortunately this was at a time when the outward image was strictly heterosexual.
1: There's the Rock Hudson phenomenon.
5: Of course, exactly. Getting them married off, and if you were gay, you had to pretend otherwise, or it could have really affected your career. Thankfully, things have changed, but in those days, a Hollywood star was owned by the studios, and you really did dance to their tune.
1: Now, Elton had his own struggles with addiction too, because of all the fame and success, while Bernie Taupin, Elton's lyricist, remained relatively unknown in terms of public recognition. That's for sure.
5: It is.
1: I wouldn't know Bernie if I saw him.
5: No, I'd be the same. If he was sitting beside me in a restaurant, I wouldn't have known him. And, he did become a bit more public over the years. Generally speaking, he was quite anonymous compared to Elton's outward public persona and performance persona. And, of course, it is huge pressure. Some people cope better than others. It nearly killed Elton. He battled for 16 years with drink and drugs, but he got sober and saved. And I think his secret was that he had lots of candles, and he certainly burned through quite a few of them. But here's the thing, as did Bernie. He was doing as much as Elton, but you just didn't hear about it. So the success and fortune got to him too, and he said of one particular narcotic, he said it lied to them both, allowing bad work to sound great in the moment. So regardless, both he and Bernie have given us some fantastic songs, that's for sure.
1: Well, this past June marked the centenary of Marilyn's birth, and we marked it on this program. This is an absolutely terrific song, although it sounds like it could almost have been autobiographical for both Elton and Bernie. It's "Candle in the Wind." So in your own time, Paul, take it away.
5: Thanks, Pat.

0: Candle in the Wind. Paul Harrington making it his very own. Great stuff, Paul.
1: Nice.
0: And I remember seeing Elton with Ray Cooper in the National Stadium.
1: Oh, nice.
0: Brilliant, brilliant concert. Just one percussionist, one piano, and one keyboard.
1: That's the way to do it.
0: That's the way to do it. Anyway, you were at a great show last night.
1: I was. Take that. My God, my brother Joe brought me. What a treat. I wasn't expecting to enjoy it as much. Complete spectacle. And you know what was lovely? To see three lads, not younflers anymore, but still busting the moves. And, you know, their singing was great. They're kind of like, they struck me like a latter-day Bee Gees, you know, some of the harmonies. Fantastic band. Acrobatics. There was trapeze artists.
0: The whole theme was circus.
1: It was a whole circus with the tent and the balloons and the clowns and the. It was unbelievable. I mean, I don't know where it's when it's on next, but I think that might
0: have been the last show to be on their tour. Anyway, they still have it.
1: They absolutely still have it.
0: Yeah, I know there was a bit of a mess afterwards with the dart. You know, people go to these things on public transport because they're always told it's the best way to go.
1: Yeah,
0: and then the organisation of the platforms and so on was shambolic. Afterwards.
1: Well, I had to sacrifice the last song because
0: you made an early getaway.
1: I did. I made an escape because I'm not a Take That pure fan. So I did make an escape. Now that was pretty rammed, I can tell you, the train, but it was a jolly journey home, I can tell you.
0: All right, Paul Harrington, thank you very much.
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0: This week, as you probably heard, the US Supreme Court upheld birthright citizenship. The Supreme Court ruled that babies born in the United States have a constitutional right to citizenship, this rejecting President Donald Trump's bid to end the 150-year-old policy. With America being built on immigration, what does all of this mean for the average American celebrating the 4th of July? Well, Henry McKean joins us now at the crack of a New York dawn from Fitzpatrick's Hotel on Lexington Avenue. Henry, good morning.
3: Good morning. Yeah, it's daybreak here. I headed out in that heat wave and 19 have died so far in this extreme 40 degree heat. And there was a spectacular firework display last night on the Brooklyn Bridge. And those thunderstorms actually held off. It went ahead as planned. And New York last night and today, it's in full party mood. But a swimmer was bitten by a shark on a New York beach, but is doing okay. And I met people, Pat, from around the world, first generation Americans. And they were wearing stars and stripes, and they were from all over the place. And they were just so proud to be American, they told me. Here are John and Diane, who have worked in the UN. I met them on the Hudson River down in Brooklyn, and they were in the shade trying to get out of the sweltering heat.
4: I'm proud to be an American, although it's tough to be proud during this political time.
5: We can hear the honking. It's just so American. We can hear the helicopters. It's 40-degree heat, firework display, lots of celebrations, a guy banging behind us trying to sell pizza. This country's still going for it.
6: Yeah. Well, welcome to New York. I'm a New Yorker, although we live in Philadelphia. My name's John, by the way. And, this is the New York experience, which is, I think, quintessential America. All different kinds of people, all different kinds of energy. I'll call it the entrepreneurial spirit everywhere. Just like you said, right up the block, people selling pizza. I'm sure they don't have a license.
5: For you, where is America going? What will the next 250 years be like?
6: I have grandkids, and they'll be around to see a bunch of it long after we're gone. And I have to say, I worry about where things are now. There's just so much divisiveness in politics. It's just terrible. And the idea of America, in my mind, is doing great things together, overcoming adversity, making great accomplishments and achievements. And, you know, my parents are the children of immigrants.
4: And so are mine.
5: And yours. And where did they come from?
6: They came from Russia. Eastern Europe, from Poland and Russia. But the idea that this country is built on immigrants, Irish immigrants, right, German immigrants, all kinds, it's just a foundational part of America. And to have the immigration issue so divisive now is just awful in my mind.
5: So the fact that the U.S. Supreme Court upheld birthright citizenship and the fact that 150-year-old policy stays.
6: Yeah, that's fantastic. Although, you know, there's so many more decisions that the Supreme Court has made that empower the president to do things that are just mean, in my opinion, cruel, like taking away the right of people who are legally here, having been granted status by prior presidents or under prior administrations, and suddenly saying, no, no, you can't. Or deporting people to countries they've never, ever been in. It's just, it feels mean to me.
4: It's not right.
6: Which is not American, in my opinion.
0: John and Diane there, who are nearing retirement, but they still believe America has a future. Now, Henry, you mentioned how entrepreneurial the Americans are. You met a New Yorker selling water.
3: Yeah, they all have these side hustles, so they have two jobs. And a burger and chips over here with a Coke is about $25. A pint of Guinness in a local Irish bar is about $11. And rent. Rent for a two-bed in Manhattan or in New York somewhere, it's about $5,000 a month. It's expensive. Here is James Montiletto. He teaches English. He's also a builder. And when we met, he was selling water to cool everyone down before the 4th of July fireworks at Brooklyn Bridge.
7: Doesn't change me. Honestly, 250 is just a number. ¿Cuánto quieres?
8: Uno.
7: ¿Quieres
8: uno,
7: Pepe?
8: Two.
7: Two.
8: Yes. Thank you. Thank you, Mom.
5: And you're fluent in Spanish?
7: No. Not yet. I wish.
5: When we take Zoran, how do you think he's doing locally for the people of New York?
7: Personally, I think what he recently did with freezing the rent here in New York was probably the worst economical decision you can do. But the funny part is people read it and say, no way, frozen rent. But he froze rent-stabilized apartments. So buildings that already have rent-stabilized tenants and owners who are having these property taxes that are $50,000, $60,000, at the end, they don't have any money coming in because the rent's stabilized.
5: So New York is a melting pot.
7: Oh, New York is a melting pot for sure.
5: Different countries.
7: It's incredible. I've been selling water here for a few hours. I've seen maybe, 60 different cultures. And it's interesting, in New York, we have all of this culture around us.
5: When we take birthright citizenship, the fact that Trump tried to change the Constitution, tried to change basically an amendment that's been there for well over 150 years, and things are going to stay the same, how do you feel about it?
7: For example, in the World Cup, our striker, our best player, shouldn't have been born in the U.S. He was because his mom was pregnant and couldn't fly. Because of that, we benefit. The country has so many immigrants, they do so much for us. So, I'm always for it.
5: And you like Zoran?
7: No.
5: You don't like him, even though he's only just started?
7: No, I don't like him at all because of his economic policies. But then again, Trump has the same rhetoric, and he's using the same rhetoric and same ideas to get into office of a different ideology. But it's the same thing. They're just saying, we promise, and at the end of the day, neither of them can do anything.
0: Well, it's all about delivery in the end. So, Henry, is the American dream still alive?
3: Well, you can still make it really big here, or you can fail big. They don't have the €250 a week social welfare that we offer back home. And when you fall here, you can fall hard. Here are people telling me about what the American dream means to them.
9: It means many things. Once we have freedom to do many things that other countries don't or can't. We tend to take a lot of things for granted over here in America. A lot of freedoms and privileges and stuff like that. Politics is crazy these days down here.
5: And how do you feel with Trump?
9: He's a disaster. He's no good. No, I'm not a fan.
5: You're first generation American. Where are your parents from?
9: My father's Dominican, for the Dominican Republic, and my mother's Puerto Rican.
5: You were born here?
9: I was born here, Brooklyn. My parents came here to this country in, I believe it was 1957.
5: And when did you come along?
9: I was born in 1960.
10: Yeah, I'm here for the fireworks. My girlfriend's actually volunteering, so I was her plus one, so I just get to watch.
5: How proud are you being an American 250 years on?
10: It's great. It's the best country in the world, in my opinion, yeah, so I love it.
5: And when we take local politics, are you a Trump man or are you a Zoran man?
10: I'm more of a Zoran man. He's trying to make the city more affordable. He's less...
5: It's very expensive.
10: It's crazy. You know, the cost of living here is impossible almost. And then he's just, trying to make it more tailored to, like, the middle class.

0: enjoying and appreciating this summer season. And I announced this week that I'm hosting another Would You Be Well retreat in May of next year at the Deerstone in Wicklow. And they've put a payment plan in place so people can tip away between now and then. I know it's a very early announcement. You're thinking, I don't know what I'm doing next May, Claire. I'll announce some of my guests over the next while, but my retreats are all about pause, rest, recharge and reset. So while there will be gentle movement and some workshops, I'm more about the relaxation, the stunning surrounds, the connection and fun. For more, you can go to wouldyoubewell.ie or my Instagram at Claire McKenna Presents. You can also email the show, tell me how your summer is, alive and kicking at newstalk.com. Now, Dr. Alan Desmond is a consultant gastroenterologist who works for the NHS and his own private practice based in Devon. He's published numerous research papers and regularly lectures around the world on the benefits of a plant-based diet. His latest book, What Your Doctor Isn't Telling You About Food, is a look at how we are eating in the modern world, its impact and the simple changes that make a big difference. And Dr. Alan Desmond is on the line now. Alan, how are you?
1: Hi, Claire. Good morning, and thanks so much for having me back on your wonderful show.
0: Alan, this is a fantastic book, and you do a great job of giving stark statistics and information that we need to sit up and take notice of, but also having an empowering sense of hope. That's not an easy thing to do. Were you conscious that you had to have both of those strands?
1: Absolutely, Claire. It's so important because overall, this is a message of hope. The underlying message can sound a little bit overwhelming, right? I mean, the whole concept of the book, What Your Doctor Is Not Telling You About Food, the answer to that question is far too much. Unfortunately, in the 21st century, food has become our main driver of poor health. Now, that can sound a little bit abstract, but in real terms, across Europe, around 800,000 people die every year because of the way our modern food system has reshaped what we eat. Europeans lose about 14 million years of healthy, productive life every year because of the food on our plates. And the high meat, low fiber, high junk food diet that we used to call the standard American diet, and then it became the standard Western diet, and now it's the standard global diet, is one of the major forces driving heart disease, increasing rates of type 2 diabetes, obesity, and increasing rates of cancer. So that can all sound a little bit depressing, can't it? But the firm evidence-based approach that I take in the book is to educate, motivate, and support people, because you can start changing the food you eat in your kitchen today. And it can make a tremendous benefit in terms of how healthy you feel today and in how many healthy, active years we all get to enjoy in the future. And that's why I wrote the book. It basically takes the reader through 15 conversations that I wish every doctor had the time and confidence to have with their patients. Conversations that push back against the online confusion about food and health. But as readers or listeners to the audiobook will quickly realize, these are actually conversations we should all be part of.
0: Yeah, and I always think this is quite nuanced and people are very overwhelmed, and I can nearly feel the eye roll. I mean, people are busy, they're doing their best, they're juggling careers, you know, family life, personal life, whatever life is throwing their way. And there can be a whole host of reasons why people may slip into that high meat, high fat, high junk food, low fiber diet that you spoke of. And it can feel almost finger wagging to them to be like, eat more veg and, you know, sort yourself out. And that's not the message that you want to give, because...
1: Oh my goodness, absolutely not. There's no finger wagging. There's no blame game here. One of the core messages of the book is that rising rates of obesity, type 2 diabetes, various cancers, and other diet-related problems and diseases, the fact that these diet-related diseases are shortening the number of years that we get to enjoy a healthy life, our health span. The key message of the book is this isn't your fault, because this is the food environment that we live in. The food environment we live in is the driver here. It's not that people choose to eat unhealthy food. It's that the unhealthiest foods are the foods that are often

0: the most affordable, the cheapest, the most heavily marketed foods. They're presented to us as the most convenient options. You know, obesity and overweight are a big problem in Ireland and across the EU, right? About two-thirds of people are living with obesity or overweight. So some people might point fingers at people living with those conditions, but people have got to remember, as I go through in the book, every single human to one degree or another is designed to absorb and store energy. Because for most of human history, humans had very limited access to food. And we were usually not able to get our hands on enough food. So for our ancient ancestors, Claire, if you were the member of the group who was really good at absorbing calories and storing fat, then you were probably the strongest, fittest member of your social group. And, you know, like Charles Darwin taught us that if you're the strongest and the fittest, you get to pass on your genetics, don't you? So every human is built from that ancestry. We know there's about 100 genes that influence our ability to gain weight and to gain excess body weight. Now, in the 1960s, if you were fully loaded genetically for weight gain, you had about a 1 in 10 chance of living with obesity. 5 decades later, that had increased to a 1 in 3 chance of living with obesity. And in 2026, 60% of adults are living with obesity or overweight. It's not that our genetics changed. They absolutely didn't change in just 50 or 60 years. It's not that people got lazy and self-interested. It's that our food environment transformed dramatically. And this, like I said earlier, this standard Western diet has now become the global standard diet. And most of the foods that are marketed to us are not marketed to us with health in mind at all. They're all about profit.
1: You know, so, and we need to remember that, you know, that the odds are stacked against us. So it's time for us to take the power back and have this Absolutely. This important conversation. One of the biggest statistics that jumped out at me that I ended up sort of sitting up in the bed and sharing with my husband was what you said about Generation Alpha. So those born between 2010 and 2024. So basically our children. And if trends continue the way they are going, there's going to be possibly a time where they'll be the first generation who weren't healthier than their parents.
0: That's right. You know, we could be the luckiest humans who've ever lived. That's the very first line in my book. And the reason we could be the luckiest humans who've ever lived is because for most of human history, Claire, humans could expect to live for about 30 years. That was the kind of maxed out life expectancy, about 30 years. Now, in the last century and a half, thanks to modern medicine, antibiotics, antivirals, vaccination, sanitation, surgery, modern medicine, and better food security, our outlook has been completely transformed. So the average life expectancy in high-income countries is now 78 years. Can you imagine telling someone back in 1900, when life expectancy was 30, that by 2026, a woman born in Ireland would have an expected life expectancy of 84 years? It would have sounded like science fiction to them. They would not have believed it. But while our lifespan has increased substantially, in recent years, we've seen this really worrying trend emerge. Our lifespan is getting longer, but our health span, the number of years that we spend being healthy and vibrant and active, is decreasing. So right now, this you know, this imaginary Irish woman would have a life expectancy of 84 years, but her health span is likely to be about 65 years. So she is likely to spend about 20 years of her life living with illness or reduced function due to chronic disease, heart disease, frailty, the side effects of cancer, or cognitive decline. And in fact, in the UK, where I live and work now, the health span of a UK adult has decreased by 2 years in the last decade. And of course, there are many factors responsible for that. But our food system is one of the leading drivers of that. Due to the way we feed ourselves now, 1 in 4 adults globally is living with chronically impaired metabolic health, poor metabolic health. in the UK, Ireland, the US, and across Europe, it's more like 4 in 10. So 4 in 10 adults are living with poor metabolic health, which is basically a syndrome of chronic inflammation and insulin resistance that leaves you at increased risk of multiple health problems. And as you say, the children of Generation Alpha born between 2010 and 2024, which includes my children, are growing up in a world where their future health is far from guaranteed. And they, if these trends continue, they will be the first generation in modern history to have shorter health spans than their parents, which is absolutely startling, isn't it?
1: Yes, and something I speak out about a lot is the overwhelm of the wellness world. Not only that finger wagging that we just touched on, which can really paralyze people to taking action. So it has to be, as you actually say in the book, compassionate and realistic. We need to meet people where they're at. But it's also very overwhelming. If you look on social media and all of the trends, we're kind of being taught that, you know, to live longer and live better, we can biohack our way, or we're just one supplement away. Whereas you're at pains to say, even increasing our fiber by 10 grams a day can decrease our chances of bowel cancer by 10%. I mean, that's such a small amount. That's a bowl of porridge a day can make a big difference. I mean, that is the supplement. You say fiber is the supplement we're all looking for.
0: Fiber is the nutrient. Fiber is the supplement. You're absolutely right. So as a gastroenterologist, I'm a huge fan of fiber. And we recommend that people get at least 30 grams of dietary fiber per day. The optimal intake is probably closer to 50 grams of dietary fiber per day. But right now, Claire, most people, 95% of people, aren't even getting close to the minimum of 30 grams per day. And this is really, really important. You know, I have a chapter in the book, which is called Food is the Ultimate Longevity Hack. And it's absolutely true. I mean, people look at the online space and, you know, in the book I refer to this as the infodemic. There's so much information on there about health and well-being and longevity. There's so many influencers out there who are giving difficult and confusing information and often might contradict themselves on a day-to-day basis. But if you look like online influencers like Brian Johnson, for example, being the most notable one of these, Brian Johnson is a gentleman who's spending $2 million a year aiming to extend his lifespan. It's really important to actually look at the evidence about what a healthy diet and lifestyle can do for your health span and your lifespan. And in fact, we know from many, many studies that people who build their meals from fruits, vegetables, whole grains, legumes, nuts, and healthy fats from plants, but tend to avoid added salt, sugary drinks, red and processed meats, and ultra-processed foods, are 80% more likely to reach their 70s aging healthily, with good cognitive function, good physical function, good mental well-being, and no major chronic illness. And then when you add a healthy plant-forward diet to a bunch of other healthy habits, like avoiding cigarettes, staying socially connected, keeping alcohol intake low, getting good sleep, managing your stress, and avoiding risky substances, the evidence tells us, Claire, that these habits, alongside a healthy diet, can give us 20 extra years of life on this planet. Like, who doesn't want 20 extra years added to their health span? You know, that could be the difference between being there when your grandchildren finish primary school and being there when they write their first book or host their own radio show or launch their first art exhibit or even welcome their own children into the world. Who doesn't want to be there with them?
1: Alan, I could literally talk to you all day, and I do hope that we get to talk face-to-face one of these days soon. I really recommend this book. It has a beautiful tone to it, and you really will learn that making small little changes can make a massive difference to your health outcomes and your future. It's called What Your Doctor Isn't Telling You About Food. Dr. Alan Desmond, thank you for telling us, and thank you for coming on Alive and Kicking. Right, coming up after the break, author and podcaster Caroline Foran on what she wishes she'd known about anxiety and the roadmap she would have loved access to.
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1: You're welcome back to Alive and Kicking. Caroline Foran is an international best-selling Irish author, journalist and podcaster known for her honest, practical writing on anxiety and mental health. Her previous books, including Owning It and Naked, have helped thousands navigate anxiety with clarity and confidence. In her most practical and personal book yet, Everything I Wish I'd Known About Anxiety, A Roadmap Back to You, Caroline offers a clear step-by-step guide for moving forward through anxiety without skipping the foundations that make recovery stick. It's part prescriptive handbook, part conversation with her past self, and it's for anyone worn out by taking all the wrong turns. And she joins me in studio now. Caroline, you're very welcome.
3: Claire, it's so nice to be back in with you, especially.
1: So, yeah. Look, lots has happened mm-hmm. since we last spoke. You're a mom, you've birthed another book,
3: yeah.
1: which is an incredible book. I mean,
3: thank
1: all
3: you.
1: Your books really are. They're really accessible. They have just they have your personality thrown into them, which mm-hmm. I think makes everybody, you know, everybody wants to be your friend. and they have you in a book.
3: Yeah.
1: But this one is really special, Everything I Wish I'd Known About Anxiety. So why is this one different for those who haven't read it?
3: I suppose looking back, when I wrote my first book, which, you know, opened up all these doors for me, I was still very much in it. I was coming out of it. I was kind of still getting back on 2 feet. This is really 10 years on, and it's looking back at all the things I wish I'd known, the mistakes that I made, and not in a way to be like harsh on yourself, but what I know would have made a difference. The beliefs that I had, the assumptions and perceptions I had, or the things that I tried that just made things worse. And I realized, especially with my friends and peer groups and what I was seeing online, there were still so many things that people were getting wrong. Maybe that sounds a bit mean, but people weren't doing themselves any favors by thinking, for example, that it's their responsibility to think their way out of anxiety, when really that's totally missing the point of how our nervous systems work. And it still happens all the time that people like attach blame, and they think it's their fault if they're having these reactions to a world that of course we're having these reactions. And a lot of the time, where people aren't aware of the role of the nervous system and how it's not a personality, it's a system that is reacting to life. And it's not necessarily something we can negate or hack our way out of. So I felt like I really felt like, even though there's so much awareness around anxiety now and people know, okay, I can tell that I'm anxious, I don't need to be told, well, what even is anxiety? We were still finding it hard collectively to move through it, to understand it, to relate to it and to overcome it. People were, I suppose, just saying, oh, I'm an anxious person and that's just me forever. And what I really wanted with this book was to really let people know, I am someone for whom anxiety was, I was crippled by it. I was very physically and mentally unwell. I couldn't work. I was living my life from one panic attack to the next. And through everything that I did or should have done in that order in this book, had I had that awareness, I am now on the other side where it absolutely, of course I have a stress response, you know, where I'm a human being, but that anxiety is no longer a feature. It is not just like defining my choices and decisions and that kind of thing. And I really do feel like I've overcome it. Like, I was a very anxious person, and I don't even think my friends would describe me as that anymore.
1: Yeah, that's amazing,
3: yeah.
1: Isn't it? And that was one of the most beautiful parts, where you wrote reassurance from the other side. And you didn't obviously want to be glib and be like, you'll be okay,
3: yeah.
1: You've got this. But you were like, honestly, it can get better. And that's something I hear all the time, particularly when it comes to anxiety. The more we try and think our way out of it or fight it or give mm-hmm. ourselves a hard time over it, the worse it gets. But I think it's really interesting how you set out even your own story, because often we're told, oh, I was a very anxious child, or
3: yeah.
1: I'm very sensitive, and all these kind of labels, if you want, that may be given with the best of intention and compassion, sort of stunt any progress or any moving on. As you say, you're just saying, this is just the way I am. And you were at an amazing time in your life. You've moved out of home. You had a beautiful new relationship, mm-hmm. a job you liked. So it's not about all of those things. It's about your central nervous system. And the minute you start to really accept that and work with it,
3: yeah.
1: easier said than done, of course.
3: Well, I was completely missing that point entirely, because I was looking for a reason to justify why I was so unwell, and I was looking at someone else, like my friends, who had bigger windows of tolerance and could handle way more, and thinking, oh my God, I need to get a grip. Or I was comparing myself to people in far worse situations, thinking, like, I don't have a right to feel this way. But your nervous system doesn't give a hoot about what's going on with someone else. It is your system. It is like living and breathing, and maybe yours is dialed up a little bit more than the next person. person, and that's okay. But the more that you resist that and fight that, the more friction and tension you create, and the more anxiety grows and grows. So I didn't have any of that awareness then. So I kept myself stuck for the longest time in thinking I shouldn't feel this way. Like, there was no big axe murderer standing behind me to sort of justify it. There was no threat that I could see, but it was all these little things in both nurture and nature that came together, or these vulnerability factors that layer up that we think are innocuous, that we think that's no big deal, or we kind of undermine, and they can all create the environment where anxiety thrives in a person. And maybe they come into the world particularly sensitive, and that's okay. I mean, I think we need more people feeling sensitive in the world than ever before. We need that. We don't want to stamp that out. And then you add in some like early life experiences that maybe to an adult seem like no big deal, but they just start to kind of plant the seeds or create the neural architecture of a mind that's a little bit more hypervigilant, a little bit more prone to worry. And then, you know, fast forward to being a grown up where you maybe haven't been able to address that, and it, like, something happens, like you move house, or even a good thing in your life, even something you're happy about, can cause this internal shake-up that can leave you feeling unsteady. And anxiety can come up in all of those situations, and we think it shouldn't have. And we look for some big, obvious, like, trauma, like a big T trauma. And it's not always the case. And when we don't have that, then we think, you know, we pile on so much judgment and self-doubt and critique, and we really try to run away from it, and we're so hard on ourselves, and that just stimulates the anxiety more. But we don't, for an awful lot of people, myself included, there might not ever have been a big thing that says, oh, that day and that thing that happened is exactly why she wound up being anxious. It can just be a load of tiny things layering together. And that's what I wanted to help people tease that out in this book. Like, let's take a helicopter view of your life. Let's look at the factors that are maybe contributing that you think are so not a big deal that you would just diminish and, you know, rubbish, and that actually quietly crank up the volume on the alarm in your system. Because that's all anxiety is. It's an alarm in your body that's just firing off, and when it gets to a point where I was, where it's chronic and you're, you know, it's all the time, you're living in this constant state of apprehension, there doesn't have to be something that you're anxious about then it's just that you've kind of flipped over from stress into anxiety mode, where everything feels a little bit unsafe and all your thoughts are kind of tinged with fear.
1: And you want to give people a roadmap. That's exactly what it is, which I really love, because I think even with your last two books, or any, you know, brilliant books, often people will read them. It's someone's experience. They might have a perception or a mindset shift, or they might, you know, feel inspired. But there is a chance they'll go, well, that was them.
3: Yeah.
1: This is me. This is an individual pathway for somebody to follow. So how did you come about with this idea and this roadmap and the different stops along the way?
3: So looking at all the other books that were out there that, of course, all have merit and are really helpful, like you say, they were kind of theorizing about mental health and anxiety and sharing someone's experience, and people could maybe take bits and bobs and dip in and out. But from the perspective of someone who was so extremely anxious and desperately looking for someone to show them what to do and tell them, I didn't want to be told, oh, you know, it's all about what works for you and, you know, you just have to figure it out. I wanted to be told. I wanted like a prescription. So with this book, what I think is refreshing about it is it's quite a prescriptive approach. Of course, I'm not saying you need to do this, you should do this. But I think when someone finds themselves enveloped in anxiety and really suffering, we don't need like a buffet of here's a million things that might help you and help someone else, and this worked for me and this didn't work for me. I really want you to take my hand and say, start here. Just start here. Don't skip to here. Rule this bit out first. Turn left here. Watch out for this dead end. So I wanted to be able to say, I'm going to take you from beginning out the other side, which is where, you know, you've done so much groundwork and there's so much understanding there, so that you can live really well, even if anxiety is in the background sometimes. So that was different, I thought. And it was a bit risky, because you're kind of, you know, people don't want to say you should do this, but I kind of needed that. So I wanted to give that to someone else who was anxious as well.
1: So let's talk about some of the stops. Before you even get into them, you say that very thing that you've just touched on there. I wish I'd known where to start. Mm-hmm. It's that starting point, isn't it? Especially when you're swamped. I mean, you talk about your personal story at the start of this again. And, you know, at your lowest point, I mean, you really struggled to get out of bed. Mm-hmm. You know, you had to move home from living with your boyfriend of the time. You're in with your parents. You're like,
3: I'm in the bed with my mom, actually.
1: how did we get there? Like, how did this happen to me? So we're talking a very low point, whereas you say functioning wasn't you need a point. You need to know what am I going to do? And I suppose the first thing is to just stop fighting it, admit that it's happening.
3: And that's the very thing that anxiety doesn't want you to do. It wants you to look for an answer. It wants you to look for a solution. And worrying and just focusing on all the things that could be a problem is actually satisfying the anxiety, but it's getting you nowhere. I obviously want to acknowledge that I know how hard it is when you feel that untethered and that unsafe in your own system. The last thing you want to be told is just to accept it. That comes a little bit later, I think. It takes a little bit of time. But the most common DM I was getting over the last few years was maybe from a parent saying, my daughter is a teenager, she's really anxious, where do I start? Like, tell me where to start. And I knew that that was what I needed to. And I saw a lot of people going straight to the solution part where they say, okay, I'm going to just try and add a yoga class on, or I'm going to just do a mindfulness app. And yes, those things are brilliant, but not if you're not understanding why you're here in the first place, or if you're understanding why this makes sense, and not if you're not being compassionate towards yourself. So I really wanted to think, okay, well, where, if I peel everything back, what would have been the exact first step that would have made sense before I start to try and solve this problem or like have all the answers? And the first thing was to talk to someone you trust. And I try to explain why that's so much more than just a nice idea. And it's just about taking the anxiety or the storm swirling inside you out and placing it in a dialogue with someone. And the key is that it's someone that you trust, not someone who's going to say, well, sure, what if you, why are you feeling that way? Like, just, you know, look how much worse off it could be. That is not the person to go to. It's someone in whose presence your nervous system kind of exhales and you relax. And what that does is when that person is kind to you and says, yeah, that makes sense, and they don't need to solve the problem for you, they just say, I hear you, I'm bearing witness to your lived experience, that helps you access the compassion that you might not have for yourself at that moment. Because self-compassion, you're not going to get anywhere without it, but it's very hard when you're feeling that like ill at ease with your own system. You're like, I didn't want to be in my body, I didn't want to like it, I didn't like myself, I wanted to run as far away as possible. But self-compassion helps you say, okay, here I am, I've got this, I don't know my way through yet, but I'm gonna do it, I'm gonna figure this out, and it's okay that I'm here. So talking with someone activates that part, and then you can start to benefit from the next steps. So there's a lot of people I'm seeing kind of going straight to like stop 10 or stop 9 in their life, because we all want to rush to the part where it feels better, of course. But the foundational groundwork is how meaningful change lasts, I think.
1: And it's important for people to hear that, who may have somebody who has anxiety in their life, because it's very difficult, isn't it? Even when my own kids come to me and say, I'm feeling anxious, I do always jump to, well, let's take 3 deep breaths and let's just, it's very hard to just hold space for somebody and not try and fix it for them. And you mentioned that about your boyfriend is now your husband, your parents, how difficult it was for them, but how they just seem to, and I don't mean quietly, they were doing stuff as well, but they just kind of held that space for you. They just stood with you.
3: Yeah, I think a lot of the time we equate, like we just decide that support has to mean offering a solution and has to be like cognitively talking it through. And sometimes you just need to know, I'm taking it out of my body and I'm placing it on the table, and then we can just maybe watch something. So you have to kind of decide how you want to tell someone what's going on. And it's like bleeding the radiator or diffusing it, the pressure slightly. Yeah, for me, it's really important that if someone is listening and they're supporting someone who's anxious, you don't need to tell them to think differently, because actually, like what you described there about doing a few deep breaths, that is actually a really good way, because it's not trying to solve the anxiety. It's meeting it where it is in the body and saying, let's send a signal of safety to the body, and then we can maybe talk about if you want to. But I think, again, the impetus for this book was so much focus on trying to solve it in the mind and through talking about it, when like all that stuff in the body is so important.
1: Yeah, you also give reassurance from the other side, because as you say, you're not trying to give this happily ever after picture. Life can still be tough, but you've worked out what your particular toolkit is, and you're not going back to that girl. Is your mom going to let you back into the bed, even if you asked her?
3: Oh, I think she would. She says always. She'll sing me a song to sleep.
1: Well, you don't have to be that Caroline anymore.
3: No, and I'm like, I would have for the longest time thought if I could do anything, I would never have wanted to feel that in my life. But you know, it's so true that all these experiences shape us, and that enables me to be like a compassionate, kind mother to my son who has his own fair share of anxiety. But yes, you cannot go backwards. You know, you can make room for and make space for that person that you were. But the big fear with anxiety, you're always looking over your shoulder thinking, what if it, you know, comes back, or what if I just completely fall apart again? And what I really wanted and what I needed when I was that person was, it wasn't about reading a book or hearing from an expert saying, oh, this will how it will happen. I needed to hear from someone who was just like me, who could say, I know how absolutely, truly awful this feels. I know that you are living just suspended in fear the whole time. I promise you, it's not always going to be this way. So it was really cathartic for me to kind of write backwards to myself or you know, how much that would have meant to me at the time. And I didn't have such a person, but now I hopefully can be that person for other people to say, no, I didn't just have a few bits of worries, you know, because people think, well, do you really know how it feels? I know how crippling and how destabilizing it can feel. And no matter how dark it gets or how low you get, there's no reason to think that you cannot, you know, eventually come out the other side.
1: Yeah, and it's a lovely way to reframe it, isn't it? Because even though, as you said, self-compassion, and you deal with it in the book, is such an important part of the process mm-hmm. and step in the process, for some people, they may look back at who they were and there may be a certain, not shame, but they're like, you know, that's in the past now, but it's still interwoven with who you are. And it's important to remember that and realize how far you've come.
3: Yeah. And like, we can only do the best with the information we have at the time. And like, for me, looking back, I didn't even know what anxiety was. I certainly had no awareness of the nervous system. It was all like, my focus was all on it being my fault, something I had done to myself, something it was my responsibility to think my way out of, which of course completely fails to understand how anxiety lives and breeds in the body and why it makes sense. But I was responding as best I could. My parents, my boyfriend at the time, we didn't know what we know now. And that's why I wanted to kind of put it all down on paper to take away the noise and the overwhelm, because people who are really anxious, they're overwhelmed enough already. So yeah, the guide through is just hopefully quieting things down for them a bit.
1: Well, you're listening to Alive and Kicking here on News Talk with Claire McKenna, and I'm joined in studio by Caroline Foran, and we're talking about her new book, Everything I Wish I'd Known About Anxiety, A Roadmap Back to Yourself. We'll have to take a break, but when we come back, we'll touch on a couple of the stops along the way.
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1: You're welcome back to Alive and Kicking here on News Talk, and I'm joined in studio by Caroline Foran, and we're discussing her new book, Everything I Wish I'd Known About Anxiety, A Roadmap Back to Yourself. And I actually love the cartoon drawing of the roadmap. Mm-hmm. And it's all squiggly, because that's life, isn't it? It's not just this
3: not linear
1: road, and you're going to say, right, you're going to go to step one and you're going to fly to step 10 and everything's going to be okay again. But step by step, small and consistent, does really make a difference.
3: Oh, absolutely. And like, absolutely, it's never linear, and we can circle back a few times. And there was all along the way, which I would describe it as like my recovery, for lack of a better word, of overcoming anxiety, there were lots of blips or speed bumps, as I would have called them, where it felt like I was thrust back into that anxiety. And then thinking, well, I'm obviously, you know, I'm not doing okay here. I must have gone backwards, or I'm not getting anywhere. But when you can zoom out and see, you know, how you respond to yourself in those hard moments changes over time, you do start to see it's trending in the right direction overall, but it can feel like you're being, you know, one step forward, two steps back. And I feel that in my life as a parent as well. I think it's just, that's just the experience of being alive anyway, is that it's never going to be linear. So to have that kind of patience and kindness and compassion with yourself. And for me, those speed bumps where I felt like I was thrust backwards were so important, because that was data. Like, that was where I could learn, okay, well, maybe why did this happen this time? Or what? How did I respond to myself this time? What could I have done differently here? So it's to feel anxiety again does not mean you've failed. And it's not it's never a personal failing. So that's, yeah, really important for me to keep that squiggly line.
1: Well, before the break, we touched on step one, which is to speak to somebody that you trust. Call it out, name it, put your hand up, say, I'm not coping, I'm not okay. And be careful with who you choose.
3: Yeah.
1: And I feel like if you get the wrong person the first time, seek out another.
3: I mean, it's a very vulnerable thing to share, and your instinct is to not want to share. Of course it is, because we're wired, and we've evolved to think, well, we should only put our best foot forward because we might be thrust out of the group scenario. You know, that's just like primal fear. But we don't need to have those worries anymore. And it's really important, like the social bonding for us and the parts of the brain that lights up is so crucial to help you start to feel safe and calm and capable of moving forward. So it is really important, but it's really important that the person you talk to can just sort of say, yeah, I hear you. That's really hard. Let me know what I can do to help.
1: Yeah, I'm here. So step two is rule out everything other than anxiety. So we do need to lean on a medical professional. Yeah. We do need to go through all of those tests to know exactly what it is you're dealing with.
3: I think it's really, really important, and people overlook it. And a lot of the times our bodies can give us symptoms that really mimic anxiety. And there can be such a physical component that, like, for example, for me, you know, just a year or two ago, I went on this inhaler for bronchitis, and it gave me such severe anxiety symptoms, like a racing heart. And I started to think, oh my God, what's happening? Well, how can this be happening to me? I know so much and I shouldn't be. And how can I write this book? And when I went back to the doctor and said, I've been feeling this way, he said, oh yeah, that's a really common side effect of that medication. And I was falling down, even with all my awareness, falling down a rabbit hole of thinking I need to do all this work on myself again. And oh my God. So it's really important to know that what you're dealing with is your nervous system that's just gone into overdrive. Because sometimes for women in particular, it can be thyroid issues. Now, I'm not a doctor, but it is worth getting a clean bill of physical health so that you can know you're not kind of wasting time, you know, trying to do all this, like changing your whole persona, when actually, like, it could be a medication thing. It could be something that could be solved very easily with tests and with a trip to the doctor. So for me, that's really a very important first step, is to know that what I'm dealing with here is anxiety. And even for me personally, I'm actually going into hospital next week. My gut has always been at me and it's really bad again. And everyone says, oh, it's just stress. And I'm like, you know what? I'm going to just rule it out and know, because then if it is, fine, I can handle that. But if it's something else, you know, it gives you a huge peace of mind as well, I think. But the important thing is, well, to trust the experts, because sometimes anxiety says, well, maybe they missed something. Try and take it at what they say as how to move forward with that.
1: And do you think we're in a better place when it comes to anxiety and anxiety being diagnosed? It's not dismissed as much anymore, particularly with women. You won't be sent away going, you know, just relax and take a few deep breaths.
3: I think so. I think it's really important, but I think it's also on the person going to the doctor to put the anxiety on the table. Say, look, put everything on the table. Put your worst fears. Like, I'm worried it could be this. Like, I was convinced I had ovarian cancer when I was in the height of it, when I refused to believe that it was just anxiety. So I do think there's so much more awareness there now. And I don't think, like, there's not as people fear that you're just going to be put on medication and told to go away. My experience with doctors and stuff is that they really want to make sure, if they're good doctors, that you're addressing it and that you're not just kind of putting a plaster on it. So I don't imagine that that's the case anymore as it would have been many years ago. But even for me, like 10 years ago, I had to really ask for permission to go on medication, because they didn't. It was just such a taboo at the time. I think that's changed as well, hopefully for the better.
1: Yeah. And I do think we need to advocate for ourselves, which can be very difficult when you're overwhelmed in anxiety or in a very low place. It can be hard to sort of speak up for yourself and speak out. But as you say, you're getting your bloods done, you're getting tests done, you're talking about what other medication you're on, like you experienced. Just rule other things out so you know what you're dealing with. I think it's really important, mm-hmm. and something, as you say, that's overlooked. The other one that I touched on, because obviously I don't want to give away too many spoilers, mm-hmm. I want people to go on their own journey and get the book for themselves, is find out what works for you as an individual. Now, that can be daunting, can't it? Is it just a case of trial and error? What fixed your anxiety might be very different for the next person or the next. We're all individual.
3: Yeah, so I said there earlier in the interview how prescriptive this is, but then there does come a point where it has to be the thing that works for you. And I know that can be overwhelming, because you think we're so flooded with options and choices these days. And I think the wellness industry has came along to sort of solve the problem of burnout and anxiety, but actually somewhere along the way might have become part of the problem, where we think this is the perfect vision of wellness. This is how to do wellness right. This is what it should look like to be taking care of yourself. And we end up subscribing to other people's ideas of what it means to feel well, and we end up doing things that actually activate anxiety or a stress response, because they're just not at all aligned with who we are. Like, I'm not someone who's going to be up saluting the sun at 5 a.m. with like a sunrise yoga flow. I just need my sleep. So it's really important to know when what you do to take care of yourself becomes performative or becomes something you think should look good on TikTok or Instagram, and really just, what is it? What are the activities that you do that you gravitate towards where your nervous system just says, it doesn't have to be something that's packaged as wellness. It can be the most, like, you can be reading a certain type of novel that just gives you that escapism, and anything that gives your body that sense of suspended safety for a while, where it can just exhale and take the foot off the gas. Those are the things to tune into, and it's how you feel in the moment, and it's how you feel afterwards, and it's how you feel maybe, you know, a couple of weeks from now. And the things that we do, some of them will be ask us to move towards the anxiety, and some of them, there's always a time and a place to just, you know, say, I've actually had enough worried about that today. I'm going to distract myself. There's room for both of those things. But it's really trying to cut out the noise of social media, which is hard, because everything is sold to us as like the one thing that you will change your life and will make such a difference. And it can't all do that, do you know?
1: Yeah. And they're like, look at me over here. Everything's fantastic. And we don't really know the truth.
3: No.
1: Something you said in the book that really stood out to me and I loved, which I mean, it is woven through everything that you do and your podcast, owning it, but you wouldn't change a thing about your journey. And I think that's a really beautiful thing for people to hear. If there was a magic wand and you could just erase it all and go back to being that girl, moving in with your boyfriend, you would choose this path.
3: I think it took me a very long time to get there because it was really so brutal at times that I thought, no, I wouldn't choose this. But now looking back, I'm so grateful for my awareness of my body, how forgiving I am of myself when I have these reactions, if I do, how sensitive I am, and turning towards myself with compassion, which I just think we need so badly to cope through life and, you know, the world that we're living in. And also, particularly when I became a mother, I was so grateful. Like, my son is autistic and his anxiety is such a huge part of that. And I think had I not had this learning, this self-awareness myself, I would have found that so much harder. So I love being able to intimately know myself and know, do you know what, that's too much for me. Or yeah, actually, I think this is the time where I will push myself. And that's life-changing, do you know? And that's why the book is, the subtitle is like a roadmap back to yourself, because we're always thinking of moving away from it. We want to get as far away as possible from the uncomfortable feelings. But the discomfort and the discord and the anxiety is asking you to turn towards what you need and yourself. And now I know myself so well that, and that's probably why anxiety doesn't really feature anymore.
1: Yeah, I mean, that's such a gift. Speaking of your son, is it true you wrote this book in little pockets where he would watch a
3: Paw Patrol episode?
1: I just can't believe that. That is incredible.
3: So I had no childcare at the time, and he's not been in preschool or anything because it's been really, really difficult with him. So I was at home, but I had committed to this book. And as he would watch, I would sit and I would write. And funnily enough, when you have that pressure, you're able to do it. And if I had long days stretching out in front of me, I probably wouldn't have been any more efficient. Yeah, it was. I don't know how I did it, but I did it.
1: Ah, well, you did it beautifully. I have to say, it is an incredible book. It gave me such a great understanding, but it just flows. It just feels like you've got you as a best mate sitting beside you, explaining every step along the way. It's brilliant. Whether you have anxiety or you know somebody that does, it's a brilliant read. It's called Everything I Wish I'd Known About Anxiety, A Roadmap Back to Yourself. Caroline Foran, thank you so much for coming on.
3: Thank you so much for having me.
1: So that's it for Live and Kicking for this week. My thanks to my producer, Aoife Breen, and Hugo De Silva Scott, who was on sound. Rory Galvin was on podcasts. And thanks to you for listening. I will see you next week.
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6: 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Just going back to the chat we had with Saeva O'Neill at the start of the show, she was talking about the habit that we all have. We tend to refer to incidents on the road as accidents, and her argument is, in a huge majority of cases, they're not accidents, and they're down to many, many factors. And she was talking about the systems we have in place, that perhaps there isn't enough enforcement of safety in those systems. One texter says, I think news programs do tend to use the word collision or incident. However, I would use the term accident if I was describing one, probably. Most people do. Someone else points out, surely some of the car incidents are absolutely accidents. Well, no, that's true. And I did put that to her and she agreed that that is the case. But probably there's a huge body of them that are down to, you know, and we know what a lot of those factors are. The Phoenix Park is a 30-kilometre speed limit and nobody adheres to it. Why would they? It's too slow, says one text. Or somebody else says, nobody does the 30 kilometres anywhere unless they are forced to do it. A third texter says, it's the phone. Everyone is on their phone driving, everybody, plus there is no enforcement on the phone. So why would anyone bother sticking to the rules? There are no consequences. Well, yeah, but we don't have enough guards in the country. And there is a recruitment problem in the country, not just for the guards, but for our armed forces in general in this country. And that is part of the problem. Someone else says, Sean, your car tells you the speed on the roads. All fairly new cars. Now, this is because I said that, you know, just struck me once that driving around Dublin, I don't know what the speed limit is. But as you say, all fairly new cars, which tells you something about the car that I drive when I do drive it. Just because a cyclist is considered a vulnerable road user, says this texter, doesn't mean they shouldn't have to take responsibility for their behaviour. It's not a cliche. Cyclist behaviour is appalling on our roads. And, you know, it's inarguable, of course, that there at least are a proportion of cyclists who don't respect to the rules of the road. There are many who do, and that seems to be an ongoing beef between some motorists and some cyclists. Someone else says, I agree with most of what your guest says, but please ask about road safety when almost 100% of cyclists break red lights in my experience. Someone else says, to cut down on road deaths, there needs to be major changes to the lessons and the test. Anyone can drive at 50 kilometres during the day, and having no motorway lessons is just madness. That's a fair point. So bring in more rules that you don't enforce, says this text. Or like the new ones, scooters and scramblers, and still out there and nothing done. Ridiculous. Work on the new laws before you start bringing in more. Hundreds of kids on scooters, no lights, no helmets, scramblers still on the roads. Seriously. Says that texter. Yeah, well, it's you know, when you're taking all the various points of view about this, it's a fairly messy picture. But like one of the things, though, she did say was that Sive said was that installing more speed cameras. Now, the system would be overwhelmed if everyone was prosecuted who was caught on a speed camera. But at least if there were more of them around the country, you know the way when you see the sign, even you kind of instinctively slow down, or you get within the speed limit if maybe you've crept above it. So that would have a net effect, I would have thought. Anyway, you have to go to work in the heat. If you work outdoors, what you choose to wear is probably less of an issue. But if you're going to the office, what's appropriate? Can you get away with shorts or sandals? A string vest, maybe. The stylist Judy Gilroy joins us now to give some advice. Good afternoon, Judy.
7: Good afternoon. The burning question in this heat wave, isn't it?
6: Yeah. Well, what are you wearing right now? I don't want to sound like a pervert, but...
7: Well, I am on holidays at the moment, all so right. I am in swim gear and beach dresses, but I would never wear this to an office.
6: Right.
7: Okay. And I'm not so sure Irish people should either, just because we have a little bit of good weather.
6: One texter says, people in my office have completely lost the run of themselves in the hot weather. My boss came in shorts on Monday, now everyone is at it. Another texter says, Irish people just don't know how to dress in the sunshine. Why and how do grown men think it's okay to walk around with no top on? It is not. That's a more general critique, I would have thought.
7: They might have a point. Do you know what? I think it comes down to the type of office that you work in.
6: Yeah.
7: So for me, shorts for men in offices, never okay. Same with open-toed sandals or flip-flops or shoes.
6: Oh, really?
7: But you know what? Depending on where you work, if you work in media, in a radio station, if you work in PR, if you work as a fashion buyer in an office full of people who work in fashion, there's a little bit more flex on the rules. If you work in a corporate environment, like if you're a lawyer or an accountant, it's really never going to be okay for you to wear the Hawaiian shirt and the flip-flops in the office. Never.
6: Well, I would imagine even within the media, it depends on what kind of media you do. And you know, if you know, you see Paul Reynolds and the 6-1 News wearing a pair of Hawaiian shirts and outside the forecourts, you mightn't be too impressed.
7: No, you wouldn't. And you know what? It's a slippery slope. At the end of the day, I think all offices and all forms of work, we all have a dress code that we stick to for the rest of the year. So because we get a little bit of good weather for a couple of days, it doesn't mean we need to lose the run of ourselves. It's probably easier for women's wear to embrace hot weather than it is for menswear, to be fair to the guys. You know, it's a choice between long pants and short pants or closed shoes.
6: Yeah.
7: Not.
6: Is there a way around that?
7: Just
6: for men, right? And if you're in an office where, the expectation is you wear a suit and a tie, is there any way to stop yourself sweating, like, you know, halfway through the day, the sweat is pouring off you?
7: You know, I think that you can wear lighter fabrics. I think choosing your fabrics wisely, like going for natural fibers like cottons or linens that are breathable, are always going to be preferable to polyester, which is essentially plastic and it's going to make you sweat even more. Mm. But then also, even corporate office wear has come on a long way since the pandemic. If you think about it, the tie is almost obsolete. So while you may not be able to wear the Hawaiian shirt or the shorts or whatever into the office, you probably could wear a nice pair of slacks, a linen shirt, a pair of loafers with the top button open. It all depends on where you work.
6: Yes. No, absolutely. Is part of the problem actually that the only clothes we have for hot weather are the clothes we wear on holidays? And, you know, people probably...
7: Oh, speak for yourself.
6: Can be, so, well, a lot of people, like, and there were things on holidays they wouldn't dream of wearing, you know, down to the local pub kind of thing.
7: Exactly. And that's what I mean by perhaps it's a harder issue for men to navigate than it is for women. Because in women's wear, you have beautiful floaty midi skirts and beautiful tailored tops that you can definitely wear in the hotter weather, but that are still appropriate for work. I suppose men do have more limited options, for sure.
6: For women, then, are sandals acceptable? Are flip-flops acceptable?
7: Okay, so flip-flops, absolutely not.
6: No.
7: I'm going to put my foot down on
6: Can
7: that.
6: Can you not
7: and
6: have
7: say,
6: posh flip-flops?
7: You could have a posh sandal. And again, I think it depends on where it's worn and where you work. But you know what? If you're going to wear a posh sandal, could you not just wear a ballet flat, a closed toe, with something neutral on top? You can wear something light and floaty without it being a flip-flop. You know, the reality of it is if you're working in an office, you probably have air conditioning. It is very warm and it's very exciting that we've got a heat wave, but we don't all need to wear beachwear into the office just because it's hot.
6: So even if you're wearing a nice flowy dress is perfectly acceptable, but if you're wearing flip-flops with that, I think it's gonna
7: take down the tone. Yeah, I think closed toe shoes are gonna be better in an office environment. And there are so many options that are on trend and in the shops and in the high street that aren't expensive. Ballet flats, loafers that look beautiful with skirts and dresses that don't need to be a flip-flop. Save the flip-flops for after 5:30 p.m. days you're working from home or for your holidays.
6: Okay. this really makes me sound like a complete pervert now, the questions I'm going to ask you. But say, from the waist up for a woman, how much skin is acceptable to show?
7: This is a very nuanced area. It's going to depend on where you work and it's going to depend on the person. For me, I think your body shape comes into it hugely because, you know, you mentioned spaghetti straps there. If you're wearing little spaghetti straps top, if you're very busty, you're probably not going to want to wear that anyway because it's not the best type of top for you. But it really depends on your body shape. A leaner, taller silhouette that's not busty can probably get away with a spaghetti strap in the same way that a busty woman couldn't. So it really depends. And then, you know, crop tops are very in fashion at the moment. I don't really think there's a place for crop tops in the office unless, for example, you're a fashion buyer. I have a friend who's a fashion buyer and every single day is a runway in her office and everybody's in crop tops and these amazing outfits every single day, but that's very, very rare. You're talking Runway Magazine and The Devil Wears Prada kind of style.
6: Yeah.
7: And that's not really the norm.
6: Yeah. If you're working in an insurance company, thing. If you go in with your spaghetti straps, even if you've got the body shape for it and the perfect boob size, that's a no-no, is it?
7: I think for the most part, it's probably a no-no. You want to wear something a little bit more conservative in the office.
6: But bare arms are all right.
7: I think bare arms are absolutely okay. I think they're absolutely perfect. If you want to show an arm, nothing too sexy about an arm.
6: Okay. If you have tattoos on that arm.
7: I think that's going to depend on the company policy, how much they embrace tattoos. You know, if it was any other time of the year, would it be okay to show an arm, to show a bust, to show a tattoo? If the answer is no, then it's not okay in the heat wave. Just because we've got good weather doesn't mean that the fundamentals of your dress code in the office are going to be changing.
6: Yeah. But there does seem to be...
7: If they're suddenly allowing shorts on the hottest day of the year, they might suddenly find that they have everybody in the office wearing shorts on other warm days of the year as well. So, you know, it can open the floodgates, but I think it really depends on the environment that you're working in.
6: Okay, right, yeah. Yeah, because we're thinking a kind of a middle...
7: Wearing a Hawaiian shirt and shorts to the office?
6: No, I'm wearing what I normally wear, a nice dress, knee length, nothing too slutty.
7: Sounds gorgeous.
6: Yeah, thank you. The very conservative section of the media here we work in. So, yeah, so, well, I suppose jeans are... if jeans would be generally acceptable for a woman, or say, culottes or shorts, would they be acceptable?
7: Well, shorts, I think if they are like a city short, a Bermuda, absolutely very chic. You can style them with a beautiful cotton shirt and a smart shoe. But if we're talking about Daisy Duke denim shorts, no.
6: Yes.
7: That would be a hard no.
6: Yeah.
7: Negative.
6: Yeah, unless it's a car washing business.
7: There are loads of really stylish, chic shorts around that are just as chic and appropriate as a pair of trousers. But they're not Daisy Dukes, or they're not athletic shorts.
6: And so, if somebody's buying something, Judy, what should you look for in the label, to help you with the heat?
7: Well, you know, actually, people never really look at the labels of their clothes when they're buying them in the first place. And it's something I always tell people to do, to know what your clothes are made from and to know how you're supposed to wash them so you can care for them, see how long you're going to have them. If you're looking for clothes to help you in the heat, you want to look for cottons, pure cottons, linens, natural fibers, because they're going to be the most breathable and they're going to keep you the most cool. As I said earlier, if you are wearing a lot of polyester blends, they can be very, very hot, because at the end of the day, at one point, it was plastic. So you're effectively wearing plastic, and that's going to have you really warm and moist.
6: Judy, thanks a million for talking to us today. That was Judy Gilroy there, the stylist. You are listening to the Moncrief Show on News Talk. We'll take a break, back in a minute.
2: 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News Talk. Conversation that counts.
6: There is a phenomenon in Japan called Johatsu, where people voluntarily disappear from their lives. There are even companies that help them to do it. That generated the germ of an idea for Joe Spain, eventually resulting in our 14th novel, Never To Be Found. Joe, good afternoon.
8: Hi, Sean. Thanks very much for having me in.
6: You did transfer this to England, to Brighton specifically, where it's, I assume, less common that people would do that.
8: Yes, and I very deliberately didn't transfer it to Ireland, where it would be absolutely impossible to hide somebody.
6: Yes. Well, even because I was wondering, even in Britain, in the West, is it possible to disappear and not be found again?
8: I think I have the protagonist saying in a book, it's actually easier than you think. Because if you're not looking to see somebody somewhere, you don't expect it if they are there. So if you're like from Wales and you live in a kind of a council estate or whatever, and you move to the Scottish Highlands and somebody's on their holidays there and they bump into you, they're not expecting to see you. So if you've changed your appearance a little bit and you're living a different life. I mean, I think Britain was definitely easier than Ireland, and they've also got the Eurostar, so they've access to, you know, all over Europe if somebody wants to flee without using airports.
6: Yeah.
8: But it is a very complex thing to do, which is why these entities called Night Movers exist.
6: Yeah, and in Never To Be Found, one of your main characters is a person who helps somebody move, and then it turns out to be they slightly regret that decision, put it that way. Is this something that you do a lot? In that, if you're a crime writer, are you constantly looking for unusual crime? You know, are you saying, well, I can't kill someone, that happened the last time, you know, or there has to be, do you have a notebook full of weird crimes or spins on weird crimes?
8: Oh, yeah, a notebook the size of the Bible. I mean, I think there's generally a body, but I guess this is my 14th novel, and I don't find it difficult to come up with ideas, but you are constantly looking for, like you say, a different take, a different spin. This concept, I feel like the gods dropped it in my laps, because when I read that article, it blew me away. It's such an unusual phenomenon, from everybody involved, you know, from the people who decide to leave their lives, to the people who are left behind, to those groups, the night movers who move them. And I was like, I have never heard of this before, and I have a feeling nobody has heard of this before outside Japan. And I was right. And everybody, it's astonished me how everyone is coming at different. There are some people saying to me, oh, I would love to leave my whole life. And I'm like, really? And there's others saying, you know, God, imagine being left behind, you know. And then people have said to me, I think I'd be really good at vanishing people.

0: and just say, help me. I want a new identity. I want to leave everything behind. Sometimes they take their families, most of the time not.
1: Wow, that's extraordinary, really. But I suppose shame is in Japan and China, particularly, shame is a huge factor in those societies, far more than perhaps here. But I suppose when you transfer that to England, the dynamic there is different, or the reason why people might want to disappear is different, really, rather than...
0: Yeah, well, I thought about it. I thought, you know, people do disappear. People run away. Mm. It happens all the time. The Japanese are just so efficient, they came up with a system to actually industrialize it, which makes sense when you think about it, because they invent everything, you know. So yeah. They invented the actual legal way of it happening. And I guess, you know, if you were stuck in a situation where, you know, your employers were after you for defraud, and it's not always illegal.
1: Yeah.
0: You know, there can be things like you've overborrowed and you're in debt to loan sharks or whatever, and you're thinking, I want to vanish. But you come up against these questions then, okay, so where am I going to get a new passport? Where am I going to get travel documents? And most people don't know how to access that kind of thing.
1: Yeah.
0: So that's why these businesses work so well.
1: Yeah. Is it possible to do that kind of thing? Get an alternative passport?
0: I'd say the criminal world would tell us it's very possible if you know the right people in the right way. I've taken dramatic license, and my character, Veronica, she dances on the edge of things. She's in a grey area where she thinks she's doing something, while morally complex, is for the right reasons, but she often uses illegal ways of helping people vanish from their lives. So that is a crime writer is just rich.
1: Yeah. Do you have to kind of, I suppose, when you're figuring out the plots to these things, like that, is it possible to get a fake passport? To a degree, I mean, obviously you have to take dramatic license, but are you also kind of, well, how much would the average reader know about something like that? And if they do, do you spend half your day on the dark web trying to actually buy one to see how you know what the process is?
0: I mean, the logical next question of that is, have you ever killed anyone?
1: I was building up to that one.
0: I would say that I did a lot of research, not a lot of method research in my defense, but I definitely explore a lot of areas, and most of the things I write about, like, truth is stranger than fiction. And there are a lot of stuff about this that I've learned that you couldn't actually put into books, and that's been the course of my career. You couldn't put in what you've learned in real life. But I had an editor said to me years ago, the trick as an author is to know everything about what you're talking about, but then not batter the reader over the head with it.
1: Yes.
0: So as long as I can stand in defense of what I've written, but sometimes it is fiction. You just got to run with it, you know, and if somebody manages to have a gun in a country where guns are just not allowed, let's imagine they got that in.
1: Yes, yeah, rather than, because occasionally when you do read a novel and obviously the author's done a lot of research and you're going to read every single bit of it before you get to the next plot point. Please don't do that to me. Does it tell you, writing crime novels, and given especially now, and especially in Ireland, an explosion of crime writing in the last few years, particularly female authors, why is that, do you think?
0: There's a dark answer to that.
1: Yeah.
0: And then there's probably just, we're a literary nation. We're definitely storytellers. And I love reading crime fiction as well as writing crime fiction. And nearly, I think if you put in a room 100 people and said, what's your favourite genre to read? 85 of them would probably say crime fiction. So I don't think it's any coincidence that, you know, now that there's so many writers doing so well in Ireland, they've chosen that as a genre. But it is one of those things where we're punching above our weight so much around the world now that it's not just female writers. I feel awful saying that, but there's definitely a preponderance of us.
1: I think Michael Connelly's been mildly successful as well.
0: Yeah, but there's a lot of the books have been adapted now for big screen Hollywood adaptations as well. You know, Andrea Mara's All Our Fault was last year. So whatever's in the water over here, it's making us perform.
1: Yeah. What's your dark answer to that?
0: Well, there's a club, but...
1: Where you actually are
0: possibly
1: teaching each other how to bury bodies everywhere. Now, like, say for this book, I want to talk about your parallel career in a minute, but say for that, you've already sold the rights to this book, have you?
0: I have.
1: Yeah.
0: This was a preemptive bidding war.
1: Yeah.
0: Which is the first time that has ever happened to me.
1: Oh, right. Okay.
0: With the biggest production companies in the world. And I genuinely thought I was dreaming the whole thing.
1: Yeah.
0: But I did sell it. I've sold it to Amazon MGM and the showrunner of The Walking Dead, Angela Kang.
1: Yeah.
0: Who is going to adapt it, because I have done, you know, because of my alternative career, I've done a lot of adaptations. But this one is just too

0: big. I was like, you know what, you guys know exactly what you're doing. You're going to bring all the money in. They're going to reset it in LA, and I'm happy to stand back and watch that be a big success.
1: Yeah. That's extraordinary, really, because normally it's publication and then, you know, there's a relatively long period of time, but there's, you know, you've kind of reached a point now where they're buying your books before the ordinary punters
0: in
1: the street can
0: glorious?
1: Buy your books. Yeah, okay. can I buy that disappear thing from my boss? A listener wants to know. Now, I would imagine the difference, though, between, because as you said, you're script writing, you're co-show running, and that for a novel, you just sit down and write it, and it's you, it's Joe Spain writing this. But then when it comes to doing something analogous, but it's with loads of other people, all of whom have annoying opinions. Is that difficult to do?
0: Well, we should never say annoying out loud, but we're in the right wheelhouse.
1: Sorry, that was my indoor voice there.
0: It is. I mean, I write books for passion. I love, just because it is my novel, it's my story, and it also means I've something out every year. Mm. So I've got like a product at the end of my hard work. TV shows, you know, the green light process is where hope goes to die. Mm. So you can be working on a TV show for a long time and some broadcast commissioner will just have some, you know, the moon will be in Venus that morning, or they'll get wet in the bus and go, you know, I don't want that show anymore. And then even when they are greenlit, there's a lot of money in TV. You know, even the lowest budget shows are made for about 1.5 million per episode. Right. And when you have that kind of money, you've got a lot of voices involved. Mm. So I always say to my co-writer, you know, it's our job to protect the stories of these scripts, to get as much of this story on air as we can. But we're going to be fighting the whole way, you know, budget constraints and demands of everybody involved, broadcast commissioners, producers, directors, actors, cameramen, costume designers, location, the works. Mm. So it's never as pure as your novel. But then it is possibly more rewarding because you've got a visual product at the end of it. You get to sit back and look at it.
1: Because some of those things you could see, you know, we just can't afford to have a big explosion or, you know, that kind of thing. You can see there are practical subjects there, but when it comes to the actual story, the motivations of a character's, you know, what they will do and what they won't do, is that trickier? Have you figured out at this point a way of arguing those points to people?
0: Yeah, I think, you know, my first TV show was 2018 and I've done 1 to 2 shows every year since. So I'm quite prolific in screen, which is unusual and very nice in this industry. And I found a way, you know, when you go into a room, there's no such thing as a bad note. But more importantly, you've got to see the note behind the note, because sometimes you just won't have quite hit the nail on the head for, it's generally producers. They're the big bosses. And they'll be saying to you, that's wrong, but they can't quite tell you what's right. So I just sit back and say, well, what would you like? And sometimes you'll arrive at a really good idea, and sometimes they'll just talk themselves into a corner and they'll just say, do you know what, just do it your way. So there's a skill. It's a very diplomatic industry.
1: Because there was a thing from an interview with Mel Brooks saying that you know, that producers would give him notes and he'd go, oh yeah, absolutely, I'll change that. Yeah. I'll get rid of the farting scene out of Blazing Saddles. And then he would just ignore them and go ahead and do it anyway.
0: Well, it's a secret of mine that I'm now just saying live on air. But most of my producers know this. If they give me 20 notes, I'll definitely have done at least 14 of them. Yeah. And the trick is to not tell them which ones. Because they'll have forgotten anyway. Yeah. I'm just going to get in so much trouble for that, but however.
1: Yes.
0: It's the truth.
1: Yeah. But normally those kind of notes, are they relatively small things?
0: There's a danger in a small note. Mm. Small note is where the danger always is, because sometimes I'll say, this is just a minor tweak, and it will be the string that pulls the house of cards down. And sometimes the bigger ones, you're like, actually, that can be soft with a line. So it can be hit and miss. But it can be very collaborative and very brilliant. And I have definitely had experiences where producers have turned around to me and said, what if it was this? And that has gone on to be a fantastic award-winning show. And my name is on the scripts. So, you know, that's what it can happen as well.
1: Yeah. And are you is the process that you're involved in, are you there on the day of filming and things might have to be changed?
0: With Harry Wilde, so we've done 5 seasons out, myself and Dave Logan, my partner, we showrun that. So we are there from the very concept stage all the way through pre-production. We'll go to set a lot of the times, and then we're there for all post-production as well. We sign off on the credits at the end. There are days where we've been on set and you will physically change things. Mm. a lot of the times because an actor's intonation of something or their ability to say something, you know, sometimes you will write a sentence which will be so easy to read on the page and not easy to say out loud. And that's not my skill. I trip over words in interviews.
1: Yeah.
0: So I can only imagine if the camera's on me and I've got to do it 8 times. And we've been on set even with Jane Seymour and she will say a sentence and it's like a tongue twister. And she'll do it 4 or 5 times and pro that she is, she'll just turn around and go, I can't, please make that easier.
1: Yeah.
0: So you'll you know, adapt it for her. And that's how professionals work. So that's no problem. We wouldn't change anything big on
1: that
0: because by the time that, you know, you're filming that day, probably costs $100,000. So nothing big has been changed.
1: Okay. And you have to be very aware. That must be a lot of pressure then, especially if you're show running and, you know, it starts raining or airplanes start going overhead or, you know, all that kind of stuff that.
0: Oh, we were saying, there's always wine.
1: Yeah. Well, it's a good saying in general for most things. So in terms of dividing your time then, Joe, how much of the year is... Are you blocking it off between when you're writing books and working on TV projects?
0: I mean, I'm... TV is constant. It is one of those things you could be working on it around the clock, 7 days a week. When I go to write a novel, I do tend to say to everyone around me, I'm going to be gone for 3-4 weeks here. And, you know, don't even the kids at that point know that I'm only kind of coming out for dinner and meals. But I have to like put DND on for producers and just go off into kind of like a hole. And then when I come out with a novel, that's fine. And I can edit it when I'm doing other things. It's okay.
1: Okay.
0: But TV is all year round. And I think it's a thing where I keep taking on stuff because when you work for yourself and you work in this business, you're afraid to say no.
1: Mm.
0: So in any given time, I could have 7 or 8 projects on the desk. So that is, there's no break.
1: That's a lot.
0: Yeah.
1: But 3 weeks to knock out your first draft.
0: Yeah.
1: You must write incredibly quickly then.
0: I know. It's like a humble boast. I'm embarrassed saying because my fellow authors want to kill me. But I am a fast writer.
1: So. Yeah. And is your habit when you're doing your first draft, are you underwriting a bit and then you're adding bits back in again?
0: Yeah, I tend to. I mean, I'll have thought it through and I'll have done kind of a, because I'm a screenwriter, I'll have done kind of a beat sheet for the novel. So I know the start, middle and end. When I sit down, I think the first draft of this book was about 65,000 words.
1: Mm.
0: And then when I'm editing it, I'm giving it the kind of, I'm layering the mystery and I'm layering the kind of the polish of the characters and locations. And because I write quite skeletal now because of screen. So I'll sometimes write a chapter and go back and read it and realise I have not described a single location because in my head I'm giving that to the location man. He'll sort that out, you know. So that's what it takes. But yeah, every book in the last few years, first drafts have come in around 3-4 weeks.
1: Okay, God. Your publishers must love you when you do that. You just go, yeah, there you go, boom. Has it happened to you that you've ever started anything and thought, this isn't working?
0: No, I never start until I'm confident I have the story. I don't have the time. I wouldn't have the time to just kind of start in something and give up. I mean, I've done scripts on spec, not knowing where they're going to go. But with the book, I have to have it. Even one book a year takes a lot out of you because it's not just the writing and the editing of the book, it's all the PR around it, you know? So if you actually worked out my year, I'd say I've got 5 minutes in Christmas, 5 minutes Easter, but I can't eat each of them or anything, you know? So yeah, no, I'm generally know what I'm doing.
1: Yeah. And as part of knowing what you're doing, they're like, whilst writing is... writing is obviously a profoundly creative process, but there's also a business aspect to it as well. I mean, now in relation to books, you have to know about the market. You have to know, because publishers will refuse or accept a book based on what they think will sell.
0: Yeah, I mean, I believe there was a time where creatives were just worshipped for being creative, handed six-figure advances, and everything was wonderful. That's not the world now. There are less. I think it's resurging kind of in the last year or so, but there have been for a period a lot less readers. And I have 4 children and only the eldest one reads because the bottom three came in kind of around the same time as devices.
1: Mm.
0: So publishers are, you know, the footfall in bookshops is not as much. So everything on those shelves has to appeal in a certain way. And if you go into the business, and it is a business. Yeah. But if you go into it not thinking that way, and you know, you're just writing because you assume somebody's going to take this and sell it for you and
1: make
0: fairy dust.
1: Yeah.
0: You know, you have to have a slight business head in you, I think, and also help sell your own books, which is something a lot of creatives really struggle with.
1: Yeah. And in terms of selling your books now, proportionately, how many are sold in physical form or in a Kindle form or as an audiobook?
0: Well, I've got 18 language translations and I'm in dozens of territories, and I think I'm selling millions of hardbacks and paperbacks now. So I actually sell proper books. But that has taken 14 books to get to that point. And I think Kindles are fantastic for authors. A lot of people don't realise authors get a quarter of the Kindle price.
1: It's better.
0: It's actually good. Yeah. I think Audible's huge as well now. For me, it's always, I'd like an actual copy of a book.
1: Yeah. Oh, I know. Yeah. Because I often wonder, is it heading a particular way in that people might say prefer an audiobook, you know, because they can listen to that while they're doing something.
0: I think so. In the same way I listen to podcasts when I'm walking. I think a lot of people put Audible in and that's how they access. And it's strange for me as a screenwriter because I think I don't write my books for Audible. I write my books to be read.
1: Yeah.
0: But then I guess because I have the screenwriting skill, they've got two people from Gavin and Stacey actually now writing this new book.
1: Huh.
0: And they're actors, so they can do it. They can deliver. And I guess I'll listen to it and see what they've done. But probably if it's dialogue heavy, it's a little bit easier.
1: Yeah. Has it ever happened to you that you've listened to an Audible version of your book and thought, they don't sound like that at all?
0: I've got very good at not doing that, because actually that was the first year I started writing TV. When they hire people in and you know, you don't know who's coming. When I started writing books, I was thinking I just shouldn't put faces or voices to them, you know, because I'll get heartbroken eventually.
1: Yeah, that's probably. Now, have you your next book now, the book after this one? Is that in your head? Is it on a computer? Where is it at the moment?
0: I'm in the middle of editing it at the moment.
1: You're working how well? So then, in terms of books, how far ahead are you working?
0: I've started to think about the book the year after that.
1: Mm.
0: So this one is kind of nice and tight, and I'm in the process of editing. But it won't come out next year. I find, you know, you work on a book for a year and it comes out and people read it in a day and say, "Can I have the next one?" And it doesn't work like that. But that will be out next summer, and I have to be thinking about the one for the following year because I have to find a block of time. TV works 18 months to 2 years ahead, so I have to find a block of time in the next 2 years to write it. So if I think about it now, it will be all.
1: Okay.
0: Work.
1: So you're editing the book after this, and do you have the like a spark of an idea for the book after that?
0: Yeah, it's really good. It's killing me. It's actually killing me. That's not the next book. I'm like, I'm already. I kind of generally love the one I'm with, but sometimes you just think of an idea so good. Yeah. When I saw this idea, I was like, this one is going to be mega.
1: I won't ask you to name it because, like asking you someone who their favorite child is, do you have a favorite book of all the books you've written?
0: It's difficult. I did a series of books with the Tom Reynolds series.
1: Yeah,
0: and I do still have people coming up to me on every single book saying, is this one of Tom Reynolds? It doesn't, when I went to do one book a year, they asked me to do standalones in the publishing industry because they're easier to sell. And I know that people love Tom and I do want to go back to him at some stage because he's a family.
1: Mm.
0: But series are harder to buy new audience into.
1: Oh, really? Right. Okay. So they won't buy the second or the third. Yeah.
0: Exactly. Yeah. So standalones are where I'm at. I think on my standalones, this was fascinating to research and to write.
1: Yeah.
0: And it brought me to, like, you know, Japan and Brighton and York. And when you visit places like that, even in your head, it's very hard to let go. So possibly this one right now.
1: Yeah.
0: Good change.
1: And yes. I didn't normally call you promiscuous, but I imagine your next book is like, ooh, maybe I like this one better. Joe, lovely to talk to you. Thank you so much for coming in to talk to us today. The name of that book is Never to Be Found. The author, of course, is Joe Spain.
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3: The body is that of a 35-year-old. Significant lesions to the face, particularly the right temple, correlating to the intracranial hemorrhaging observed. Seatbelt abrasions clear across chest and abdomen. Broken femur and tibia, right leg. Cause of death, drink driving.
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7: Now, from today, any employee who wants to work until the age of 66, even if their contract says that they should retire at 65, has the right to stay in the job. The new rules will aim to close the gap between retirement and the age when you're entitled to the state pension on your 66th birthday. We're about to talk to Peter Cosgrove, employment expert and managing director of FutureWise on this. But if you have any questions, do get in touch with us now, 087 1400 106. Good morning to you, Peter.
8: Good morning.
7: This looks like a pretty straightforward change. Are there complexities in here that both employers and employees need to know about?
8: Yeah, well, firstly, there are certain areas like this Defence Forces, the Garda, that are already saying you can work up till 70. So if you have those sorts of rules in place, they don't change. This is really trying to bridge that 1 year gap that a lot of people have between when their pension kicks in and when they retire. So the key thing to understand is you have a right to request to stay on. The employer has a right to say no in certain circumstances, let's say health and safety or something like that. But in general, it just gives employers who are employees who maybe want to work that little bit longer who can, or who want to bridge that 1 year gap.
7: Okay, so what happens if your employer says no and has a reasonable reason for saying no, and you must retire then at 65. You don't get the state pension till 66. What happens?
8: Yeah, I mean, it would be rare that they would give a reason that wouldn't be very fair. And this is what this is going to do. So it would have to be a reason that it was actually going to be unfit for you to stay in work. So the onus is very much on the employer now. And the downside for the employer is going to be a bit more bureaucracy for them, because they're going to have to, if they did want to stop this, they'd have to kind of give you the paperwork and realize why you couldn't do this. So in general, it's very much in favor of the employee. Mm-hmm.
7: And if they don't allow you to stay on or give you reasons why you can't stay on, they could be liable to be fined, right?
8: Yeah, essentially, that's what the Act is in place. It's very much a protection. I mean, it removes 1 year income back gap. I mean, for employers, as I said, it'll be a bit more bureaucratic. And maybe for younger workers, we'll feel like, my God, will those older workers ever leave? There's probably a little bit, they're probably wondering, because this is only going to go up and up, because as they say, the average person born today has a 50% chance of living to 100. So it's kind of hard to see us in the future of retiring 65 if our work life goes on a lot longer.
7: So this is the thin end of the wedge. You say that the state pension age is likely to go up again.
8: I mean, it's been mooted already, and politically it has not been a good thing to do. But eventually, as they look at the numbers down the road, it's very difficult for governments to do it because they don't want the negative press. But the reality is, if you talk to people in the kind of actuary world, they say that it's very hard for us to see how this is going to continue if we don't raise that age.
7: So some questions coming in on the extension of the retirement age. I'm 64 next February. If I want to retire at 66, is there a notice period that I must give my employer? So when do you start asking your employer,
8: and
7: can you stay
8: what
7: on?
8: What I'd say to everybody, this is like a kind of an act that has come in place that allows you to go till 66 instead of 65. How your employer deals with that could be very different. So, you know, you'll have an employment contract, you'll have kind of something around your retirement that will be in that, might say 3 months, might say 6 months. But in general, the best thing to do is just engage with your employer. There's no surprises in this. They're going to tell you what you need to know, but just be aware of it as you're coming up to the age.
7: Yeah. But if your employer says, yeah, you can stay on until 66, but your job is going to change, your role is going to change, can the employer do that?
8: No. They can't do that. Again, they can only do that if there's a reason for it. It doesn't change anything else. An employer can't just change your job without some sort of consultation process, and more importantly, some sort of clarity about why that is happening.
7: Okay, so they have to reasonably keep you in the job that you're doing until the age of 66, even if your contract says you must retire at 65.
8: Yeah, and I suppose there are the negatives. I suppose the positives are hopefully employers are seeing this as there's skill shortages out there. There's areas that we can't actually get the people. So actually, it's in our interest. We've got these people in here who have got huge amounts of experience, and we actually don't want to lose them at 65. That extra year is positive for employers as opposed to any way of a blocker.
7: Mm-hmm. I'm sure new contracts now, when it comes to staff contracts or employee contracts, they all say retirement age of 66 now, right?
8: They move up, yeah. And they'll go in line with how the world of work goes. And that, as I said, might continue to change over the years. Mm-hmm. But all employers have, that's completely within their view of what they want to do. Yeah.
7: A listener wants to know, will welfare still be paid for those who don't want to work at the age of 65 or beyond 65? The answer to that is no, isn't it?
8: No.
7: You get your pension at 66.
8: 66 is the deal, and that's why they're doing this. This might feel unfair to people, but as I said, it had to come in at some stage, and there is going to be this 1 year gap if you still decide to retire at 65, which is completely up to you, and you're allowed to do that. But yeah, the pension doesn't kick in for you.
7: I just wonder what happens if your employer decides to retire you at 65. You know, if they refuse your request and that is accepted, what happens then to that 12-month period when you're not getting your pay and you're not getting your pension?
8: I mean, that would be the exact same thing that would happen if you just voluntarily decided to retire at 65, knowing that the pension doesn't kick in till 66. But as you say, if the employer...
7: But if your employer is the one who has said, no, you can't work till 66.
8: Yeah, but again, that can only be based on specific rules and regulations. And if you look at most of the content around this, that would be in a very small case. As I said, if they felt it was actually dangerous for you to do that, which is probably going to be in a very small amount of roles.
7: Okay. Once people want to work and can meet the contractual terms of their contract, they should be allowed to work as long as they want. This is ageism to force retirement at 66. And there may be some employers and some employees who want to work beyond that. But if you want to work beyond 66, and your contract says 65 or 66, Peter, you can't, can you?
8: Yeah, no. And I suppose there's a bigger conversation around this, which is, you know, a lot of people are very fearful of that whole idea of retirement, right? It's because they go from this idea that I've purpose and organization, I've an identity, I work 5 days a week. And one of the biggest dangers that they talk about with retirement is that people go from this 5 days to 0 days. And actually, you should really be having this conversation with yourself. Forget about the employer-employee and all the challenges that might be coming down the line. Think about yourself. How it's going to work for you? What are you going to do when you retire? What's your social circle like? What kind of purpose are you going to have? Because you don't just become a different person in retirement, but a lot of people are very good at working out these rules around welfare and pension and where my retirement savings are, but they don't actually know about what they're going to do 9 to 5, 5 days a week, which is why a lot of these questions are very much around that concern rather than the money or anything like that.
7: So for you, the planning for your retirement in terms of what you're going to do with yourself is perhaps more important?
8: And I would say, you know, at 55, you should be starting to think about your social circles. You should be thinking about the hobbies and activities you do, because this doesn't just come to you as a bolt of lightning at 66 and you go, oh, I'm suddenly going to become a gardener, join a charity, become a volunteer. All those things could be great, but they don't just come to you at 66. You've got to find out the things that give you purpose, that gives you a bit of passion, that gives you some excitement. And remember, they don't have to be paid work. This is about connecting, socializing, and actually getting yourself out there. And actually, for men, it's probably a lot harder than women. Men aren't as good at the social connection as women are, and I think it's probably something they're probably a little bit more tied to their identity as well. And those are the things you have to start to untie earlier than the day of retirement.
7: Yeah, and those things are really important for your mental health, for your life, for your longevity, and we hear that all of the time. A listener is 48. I feel I'm discriminated against because I'm seen as too old in my profession as it stands. I couldn't imagine being in that workplace at 66. Is it fair to say that most employers want younger workers?
8: It's not fair to say they do, but it is fair to say ageism absolutely exists, and it exists generally unconsciously rather than consciously. I mean, if you're in a workplace that is generally lots of younger people and you're 10 or 15 years older, you do stick out a little bit. But that doesn't mean they are being ageist. A lot of this is also in our head. We feel, like 48 is not old. You're not going to be restricted. But yes, in your view, will you be there at 66? You know, that's still 18 years away. It's a massive amount of time. I would hope you might think there might be lots of other opportunities for you. You don't have to be in that one job at 66. But it does exist. But more and more employers are realizing that an older worker has a huge amount of benefits. You know, if your kids have already grown up, if you had kids, chances are you've no drop-offs to do. You're actually, they say, much less sick days, definitely no kind of Monday morning after concert weekends. So they say you're much more likely, and generally an older worker wants to work. They're not that they need the money. They, of course, some of them need the money, but they're much more likely to do the job because they want to do the job. So you've got a more engaged worker, one who turns up more, takes less sick days. So actually employers are starting to realise the older worker, there's no downsize. Actually, there's a lot more upside. Mm-hmm.
7: And the wealth of experience that older
8: wealth
7: workers
8: of experience,
7: have
8: and
7: well.
8: This idea that they don't know technology and some of the old tropes are probably being pushed away a little bit with the generation coming.
7: Are you suggesting that our 48-year-old who feels too old in their current job might think about, if they're uncomfortable with that, might think about moving somewhere else?
8: No, but I think I'm saying more that too many people think I'm 48, I can't see myself at 66. You shouldn't think maybe, you know, that this is where I'm going to be for 18 years. I mean, I hate to say it, but there's a good chance these days that, you know, with artificial intelligence coming in, that your job might actually not be there in 18 years. I have no idea what this person does, but that's the way of the world. So I would like to think most people should not ever be thinking I'm hanging on till 66, because that's the kind of a recipe for disaster if things go the wrong way, because you haven't upskilled yourself, you haven't thought about things. So the best way and to think about a job is when you're in a job. So even if you're not looking for a job, that doesn't mean you stall your career and you aren't learning and you aren't building experience.
7: Yeah, you mentioned AI there, and I'm hearing more and more people talking about their children who are coming up to Leaving Cert now, making decisions on their CEO based on what they think will or will not exist in a few years' time. Is that wise, or should you just follow your gut and follow what you're interested in?
8: You should definitely do what you're interested in, and you should not. So the number one, the two people who predict where you go to college are your parents and your best friends. You're usually three. So you need to tell parents to let their kids choose. If they want to do history and philosophy, don't say to them, well, what job are you going to get at the end of that? You know, those are the jobs that actually they ask questions and they don't have answers. You know, if someone says, if Hitler died in 1942, what would have happened? No one has the answer to that. And that's great for conversation, for arguments. So actually, you let people do the career they want to do, and you less worry less. If a 22 or 23 year old comes out of college, they're probably going to work for 50 years. So they've plenty of time to work at what they want to do. So the social skills, the interpersonal skills, even the going to college at all can actually really build those skills for the future.
7: Mm-hmm. So stop worrying about AI and what it will and won't do in a few years' time.
8: It's not the kids worrying, it's generally the parents.
7: Yeah, I agree with you on that. A couple more messages. I'm a female doing manual labour that I won't be able to do at 65. Where does that leave me?
8: Yeah, and that's tricky. And I would say that for an organization point of view, I would like to think if you've got the experience and the knowledge for your organization, I see lots of people now who used to work as truck drivers, and now in America they're doing lots of truck drivers who are working in a factory driving driverless trucks, and they're navigating. So you actually start saying, well, what are the skills that I have and the knowledge I have in the organization, and what kind of cross skills can I suddenly move into so I can still be in this organization if I really love it, but doing something a little bit different. There's a little bit of an onus on you, not just in the employer. The employer has to worry about everybody. You can actually focus on yourself.
7: Peter, thank you very much. That's Peter Cosgrove from FutureWise.
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7: Now, all summer we're celebrating Irish food producers and all the gorgeous grub that this island has to offer. And today I'm delighted to be joined in the studio by three dairy producers from all over this island. Will Taylor is with me from Glastory Farm in County Down, Catherine Kinsella, founder of Salt Rock Dairy in Wexford, and Valerie Kingston, who's co-owner of Glenillan Farm in West Cork. Thank you all for being with us and travelling long distances to be with us as well, we have to say. Catherine, I'm going to start with you, because for you this was a big departure. You were a nurse. And what possessed you to go into this business?
9: Isn't that the question? I suppose I've always, food has always been my passion, really. I've always wanted to work in food, but I suppose I slipped into nursing and it was, yeah, the bread and butter career that it was, and had served me very, very well for 30 years. And I suppose once kids were kind of got through college and that, I got a new freedom to sort of think about what I wanted to do. And then, like so many small businesses that started as a result of COVID, I too was out on a couple of weeks when I wasn't actually sick with COVID. And I had already been looking at the whole milk vending system happening in the UK and kind of wishing I could get involved, because I just feel the quality of milk coming from direct from the farm is very different to that which has been processed. So,
7: but you were like the rest of us in that you were buying your milk.
9: Oh, yeah.
7: And then you had dairy cows on the farm, because you were living on the farm.
9: Yes,
7: everything. And suddenly you noticed, well, the milk, it tastes very different here.
9: Well, that happened back in 2013 when we turn from dry stock, we were sheep and cattle farming, to dairy. And we started drinking our own milk, as I had grown up doing. And I was going, oh my God, that tastes like what it used to taste like. And then realised that milk that you get from the supermarket now just doesn't taste the same as what coming direct from farm. And I find that frustrating, because I feel this quality produce is leaving. And like, our milk is no better than the milk on every other dairy farm in Ireland. It's just, it by the time it's processed, by the time it's standardised, by the time it's homogenised, it's a very different product.
7: So all of
9: so
7: that
9: took me
7: led
9: from that
7: you
9: till 2021.
7: To this.
9: So then, yeah, so then the milk vending system seemed to me the most, I mean, I was very conscious of the waste around plastic and that. Wherefore, with milk vending, people have their own bottle, they come back and they refill it, and it's a self-service system at the vending machine. Now, because we're quite remote where we are, well, relatively remote, people weren't going to know to come to the farm, so I put it in a trailer and it's mobile. So I moved the vending machine around during the week from our own farm for 3 days of the week. It goes into Gorey on a Wednesday, Arklow on a Thursday, to Inch on a Friday, back into the farmer's market in Gorey on a Saturday, and then back home again. So that was that. And then I suppose I was finding in the evening when I was changing one tank to another, maybe I had 20 or 30 litres left in the tank. So I said, I need to do something with that. And as a result, yogurt was born. So I do a Greek style yogurt, very small scale, just for local customers, really. Sell a little bit online. We don't push the online very hard. Something we probably should look at. And then I suppose I grew up on farmer's butter. My mum made farmer's butter all of my life. And it's not it's what we now call cultured butter, but farmer's butter was always cultured. So I wanted to explore that a bit. Got a bit of help from Chagask, and they worked with me around developing the cultured butter. So that's where we're at now. We're kind of making a lot of cultured butter. We season it with Wexford sea salt, which is an incredible local
7: salt. The salt rock butter, which I see wrapped there beautifully in front of me. And there's restaurants stocking this and serving this?
9: Yeah, there's been a few restaurants have been very good to us, especially here in the city, like Comet, which is only around the corner really from here, were the first ones to take us. And they use it as their table butter. And then Note are all on Fenian Street are also using us. Bread 41 have been really good as well. It's their breakfast butter account of the course on their breakfast plate.
7: Let's find out the story now of some of our others. Glastry Farm in County Down. Will, you're very welcome to the programme. Thank you for being with us this morning. When did this start for you, diversifying into producing food?
10: Okay, it probably started on a hillside in Slovenia, believe it or not. I was on a Nuffield scholarship in 2004-05, looking at the opportunities for agri-food in what was then the New Europe. And this hill, 5 hectares, what's that, 12 or 13 acres. And there's two things in life you can't hide, wealth and poverty. And this oozed wealth. They were producing wines for the Italian market. They were producing ciders for the home market. And the whole place was buzzing.
7: So instead of selling their apples, they were selling cider.
10: Absolutely. And Will was on a dairy farm in County Down, right out on the East Coast. And I had come from a situation where when I come home from college, we were milking something like 30 cows. And by that stage, we were milking a couple of hundred. And in actual fact, now we're probably about 400. And but at that point, I felt we're in the commodity market, Will. And really, we have got to move a bit nearer the consumer. Mm-hmm. And we've got to move towards the consumer with a product like Catherine that is different. We have the raw material, but we're not doing anything with it other than sending it on a lorry.
7: Okay.
10: Something or other.
7: You decided we're going to make the thing that people really want,
10: yep.
7: Which led you eventually to what? Tell people what you make.
10: Okay. So we started an innovation program, product development at the Food Technology Centre. They come up with 6 original products back in 2006. Of those, actually 5 still remain, which is quite an achievement in the retail food service market, and they were upmarket. We had the raw material in terms of quality, whether it's compositional quality or bacteriological quality. So it's in the top 3%. So we had the basic raw material to produce a super product, and that's where we positioned ourselves.
7: Sorbet is your thing, is it?
10: We had numerous requests from chefs. We now supply probably 60% anyway, somewhere in that region, of 4- and 5-star hotels in the northern part of Ireland. And that includes right down into Leinster here. And chefs keep asking us, right, well, here you've arrived. You've arrived with these upmarket dessert ice creams. But we are also looking for sorbets. We're looking for lower fat, lower sugar, higher fiber, high fruit content. Once again, we went back to Food Technology Centre and gave them a brief. This is what we want. And sorbets has always been seen as flavoured water. So
7: palate cleanser. Yeah. But it's moved on from that now, hasn't it?
10: Yeah. Follow the soup course with a sorbet. We have really taken hold of the market in terms of putting sorbets where you, on a Friday or Saturday night, look at the dessert menu and you have a Glastry Farm sorbet that can equal or surpass a dessert ice cream.
7: Okay.
10: And that's where we're at.
7: That's where you're at. And Glenillan Farm, of course, very well known, Valerie, and you're very welcome. Thank you for being with us as well. You have such an array of products in front of you that people will know very well. But this had all very simple beginnings as well, didn't it?
11: Indeed, yes. I had the privilege of growing up on a dairy farm, a small dairy farm, and everything was homegrown and homemade. And I ended up doing food science in UCC, and when Alan and I got married, I wanted a similar upbringing for our family, and I thought that the farm was big enough to support a family. But I love making food from scratch and growing things. So with the background that I had, I started making yogurt in the kitchen and selling it at the local Bantry country market, and then farmers market started. And one Friday I came home and I had made £100 from my 2 saucepans of milk. And that was kind of the eureka moment then for Alan. And he came into the kitchen to help me. And that was probably the most stressful time of the business. And the family was starting as well. But I'm passionate about producing wholesome, healthy food and gut health as well. And all that recent research about looking after your gut. Mm-hmm. And here in Ireland, we have the top world-class milk to work with. It's a fantastic product. So I'd seen all this milk going off to the creamery, and just to be able to add some value, we were making cheesecakes and yogurts and butter. Now, 30 years later, there's a yogurt factory. It's in the farm. We didn't set out to start a business. There was no big plan. We're not business people, really. But we have a fantastic team working with us back on
7: the
11: farm.
7: And you use the milk from lots of other farmers
11: from
7: as well,
11: do you? From our neighbours. It's all Drimaleag milk going into our products. We don't actually milk ourselves now, we buy it because so we're making
7: it's a huge change, isn't it, from the 2 big saucepans and the market
11: huge
7: to where
11: change.
7: You are now.
11: But the feedback that we got at the farmers markets, it gives you a bit of a buzz, and we just at that stage we just said, oh sure, we'll go along for the ride and see where it ends up, with no idea where it was going to end up. But you know, Borbia Enterprise Ireland, they all help you along. There is great support there and help.
7: Do you look at Catherine and you see Catherine almost sort of at the start of your
11: absolutely
7: road?
11: Watch out, Catherine. See what happened.
9: Do you wonder if I'm mad?
11: But isn't it so satisfying to be able to produce good quality milk, good quality products, and they're healthy and wholesome, where there's too much processed, ultra processed foods out
7: as
11: there.
7: You look at Catherine now, would you do it all again?
11: That's the most exciting stage.
9: And I'm still at that stage. When you say about the markets there, like, we're in 2 markets, apart from the trailer is a market in itself every day, but we're in Gorey Farmers Market in St. Olaf's here in Sandyford. And to be getting that feedback direct from the customer and be still that closely connected to the customer. My daughter does the St. Olaf's market generally on a Friday for me, because I'm lucky enough she works a Monday to Thursday job. And I had to do it last Friday. And I got such a kick out of being back up there meeting those people that I initially met at the market. So I think that piece is exciting at this stage. Yeah, the rest of it's not that exciting by times. There's a lot of stress.
11: But people are very supportive of buying Irish. Fantastic. And they want to know where their food comes from. And it's incredible that 70% of the yogurts for sale in Ireland are actually imported. So it's a challenge that makes the industry, you know, exciting. There's such potential out there in a dairy culture.
12: I know that's a very high statistic, isn't it? 70%. But do you think people are now more than ever seeking out Irish products?
11: I do, definitely. Yeah, maybe people think some of these products are Irish brands or whatever. But definitely people want to know where their food is coming from and the provenance and the story behind the food.
12: Well, what have you to say about that? You know, Irish people, do they want to buy Irish when it comes to dairy in particular?
10: I think there's a common theme emerging here, Claire, and it's one of natural, of healthy, with a big, big H, and good for you, because the whole problem here in the island of Ireland, and indeed in Western Europe, is obesity, and particularly child obesity and young adult obesity. It's costing the health service billions and billions of pounds in an attempt to rectify it with, you know, now the jab, they think, is going to be the solution to it. But it starts at the beginning with natural food. And I feel that we maybe are the disciples in terms of that progress path. We all three of us have attempted to take out things like e-numbers, like artificial flavorings, things that crop up in the small print in processed food time and time again. And the manufacturers really, really, really are hoodwinking the general public with what they're producing.
12: Well, we've all become so accustomed, haven't we, to all of those extra added things that we don't rightly understand.
10: Yeah.
11: It has to start with education, really, in the schools, in the primary schools, so people can make informed choices when they read a label and know, do they need all this protein? Do I need more fiber? These are the people need to be able to make informed choices and not spend all this money on ultra-processed food. And
12: Catherine, let's talk about what you're producing again. So you're selling the milk from the tank, that's the vending machine. Then the byproducts are?
9: The
12: butter and the yogurt.
9: And the butter. We do a flavoured milk as well. So when you're on the trailer, you can put it syrup into your bottle and then add your milk. Now, I don't stand over the syrup. It is sugar, water, any colours. And it's quite clear for people to see that that's what it is.
12: But if that's what you want,
9: if you can get 950 mils of good milk into kids for the sake of that other small bit, it's probably worth it. And then the butter. And then I suppose from the butter, we then ended up with skim milk, because obviously if you remove the cream, you're left with a skim milk and in volume, because like every 10 litres, you'll only get 1 litre of cream for every 10 litres of milk. So that's 9 litres of skim.
12: So you have a lot of milk.
9: So you have a lot of skim milk. So that's a real challenge. And I'm having to buy some cream at the moment because of that. But what I'm doing with the skim milk is I'm culturing it and I'm producing kefir milk.
12: Yes. So now that's explain your gut to health. Me what that is, because I see Valerie has one as well there, the kefir protein pouch. What is that stuff?
9: So kefir is a fermented milk, really. It's something that started sort of in Eastern Europe, kind of Eurasia and that, generations ago. I always feel that buttermilk is the Irish equivalent, because my dad would have always talked about bringing buttermilk to the field with them when they were kids. So I would say
12: to drink.
9: Yeah. Mm. And it's about your gut health. It's about improving your gut health. And we've all been hearing over the last number of years, how important your gut health is, both for your mental health and your physical health. And it has proven itself. So the kefir is a very simple product. But it's for me, what Valerie has is a yogurt there, which is a spoonable. Mine is a drinkable kefir, but it's all the same.
12: How do you make it
9: loads
12: from
9: loads
12: from
9: of
12: the
9: good
12: skim milk?
9: Well, if you're making it very traditionally, you'd be using a thing called kefir greens. And that's a bit like your sourdough culture. You know, it's along that same lines. Now, I don't use that because I only have one small dairy. And if I was to use that, I would end up, there's a lot of yeast in those grains. So I'd end up with yeast in my milk and in my, I will someday have a separate culture room for doing it. So I'm using a freeze-dried culture for mine. So you literally heat up the milk to a high temperature to work on the proteins, cool it right back down to about 20 degrees, add your culture, leave it sitting for 12, 24 hours, and then I would kind of put it into cool room and I'd leave it for another 4 or 5 days mm-hmm. before it being used. It has a long shelf life. I put 3 weeks on it. I don't know what you put on yours, Valerie, but yeah. But you'd actually, I would use it myself well beyond that, because actually the cultures, because kefir will culture at a very low temperature, even in your fridge, the cultures are still building up and they're improving all the time.
12: Right. And you're making this as well, Valerie, the yogurt, and that's meeting demand, isn't it? Because there's a lot of demand now for healthy products, or products that people feel are going to help them and their gut health in particular.
11: Yes, fermented foods have been proven to be good for your gut. And this is one way of adding to that. There's 14 different strains of bacteria in this, and the more good strains you have down in your tummy.
12: Okay, the better. And are you constantly looking at developing new products at Glenelg?
11: Yes, we have to try and keep everything fresh and new. And the latest thing that we've done now is this big pouch of yogurt. So it's a kilo of yogurt, and our pouches are all transitioning over to fully recyclable material. So, that's what we're looking at. And we'll be looking at fibre as well. All
12: okay.
11: about fibre.
12: All right, that'll be the next thing. What about for you, Will? I mean, do you stick with the frozen products, or are you always looking ahead?
10: Yeah, we're exclusively frozen. We feel that we have moved pretty dramatically from 2006, 20 years ago. We're celebrating 20 years Glastonbury Farm ice cream. And in actual fact, we're celebrating 170 years of Glastonbury Farm as a dairy farm, 1856 to the present day.
12: That is a long time, isn't it? Congratulations to you.
10: I don't think John and Isabella Taylor, who started it off, could ever have imagined that vans or lorries would have been leaving the farmyard with dessert ice cream.
12: I'm sure they wouldn't have imagined that.
10: Yogurts and talking about obesity.
12: Marking the anniversary of course, is Brexit. 10 years since Brexit last week. How did that affect you, or did it?
10: Brexit has been a major change to what we do in the north. Obviously, I am not a Brexiteer, as you'll probably gather. It has influenced a lot of the decisions that we make. Simple things like bringing in flavourings from GB requires a bureaucratic nightmare. Now, a bureaucratic nightmare in our case is extra staff and extra work, which is affects small businesses proportionally more than large businesses. So that is the first thing. The selling point is in the north that we have dual access to the EU, Republic of Ireland, and GB. That's okay going out, but coming in,
12: it's a
10: problem. Some of things adds cost.
12: In terms of challenges for you, Valerie, is it when you're looking at expanding your business or staffing your business as it is it down to workforce? Because we hear that a lot, that it's difficult
11: definitely.
12: To find people.
11: Sourcing skilled labour is a huge challenge. We need fitters, electricians. We were recruiting for a fitter, maintenance fitter. We tried Ireland, Europe, and eventually we got somebody from Pakistan down to West Cork. Mm-hmm. And I think we're all having those problems of sourcing skilled labour and then accommodation as well.
12: Of course, that's a follow-on problem,
11: yes,
12: isn't it? And
11: yes.
12: You mightn't be, Catherine, facing those kind of problems yet because you're not expanding at that scale.
9: No.
12: But do you see expansion as a problem or something that you're looking forward to?
9: Well, I suppose a bit of both. It's a necessity at the moment, and that's where I'm at. I mean, we're in a very small space that I'm working from. And if I want to take on staff, I'm going to need more space to work. So I'm really at that point of going, do I try and expand on the farm, which will involve planning permissions and building and everything else, which pushes it all out, or do I go rent somewhere and try and build a business and then justify coming back to build on the farm?
12: You're at an inflection point, as they say.
9: That's the word, I think, Claire. Yeah, so it is challenging.
12: It is such a pleasure to meet you all, and thank you very much for coming in to see us. So a reminder of those wonderful places: Glastree Farm in County Down, Salt Rock Dairy in County Wexford, and Glenillan Farm, of course, in West Cork. Thank you to the three of you for being with us.
2: 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Conversation that counts.
12: From breakfast to bedtime, it's hard to ignore the impact that screens have on our daily lives and indeed on our children's lives. But how do we as parents break the scroll cycle and get our children away from them? Well, Claire Crowe is here, member of the Psychological Society of Ireland. So Claire, when you popped in here during the break, we were talking about the fact that the school holidays have barely started. But we're all struggling already. So I'm delighted that you're here to help us with this. It's a really tricky one, isn't it?
13: It is. And I'm going to start with a contradiction. The first thing I'm going to say is, if you haven't seen it already, it's been out for 2 weeks, go see Toy Story 5 with your children, because it has the most important message. It talks about not just the fight for toys against technology, but the fight for the reasons of why we need play in childhood. You'll hear me say this, but it's a famous quote. It's the opposite of play is not work, it is depression. So if we want happy, well-adjusted kids, we need to give them opportunities to play. And this isn't, you know, parent blaming or children that have a lack of willpower. These devices are set up to capture your attention and to sustain it. So it is, we are fighting an uphill battle here.
12: Mm-hmm. So you want us to watch a screen in order to think about not watching a screen.
13: I am. Because it's a lovely conversation starter. You know, like watch the movie and then say, you know, ask your child, what do you think the message in that movie was? Because the message is really clear. As soon as Bonnie is 8 years old in the movie, and as soon as she gets the iPad, she kind of gets lost in the world of technology, and she's already struggling to make friends, and then she really doesn't have the opportunities to do it. And the movie kind of follows, I'm not ruining it for anybody, but that's if it kind of follows that thread. And when I think about Bonnie in the movie, I'm thinking about, say, the neuropsychology of it for Bonnie. So Bonnie's developing her executive functioning skills. So that's the front part of her brain. And that's things like impulse control, delayed gratification, switching between tasks, emotional regulation. So all those tasks are happening in childhood, right through to adulthood, but they're really key foundations for emotional well-being. And there's a lovely study in 2011 that showed if kids watch 9 minutes of a stimulating cartoon versus, say, an art activity or watching a slow-moving educational program, their executive functioning tasks are significantly impaired. So what that means at home is if I have my child on an iPad right before bedtime, and then I say to them, their tasks are, you know, after your iPad, put on your pajamas and brush your teeth and go to bed. They're not being defiant when there's a meltdown. So, and that's why I like to look at this neuropsychology of it, because what the research shows us now is that meltdown is, I no longer have the executive functioning skills. So that screen time has taken away my capacity to do it.
12: That's terrifying.
13: Yeah, but it does give us information as parents. Mm-hmm. It tells us, okay, let's have screen time right not before I have demands on you. Okay, so maybe bring it 2 hours before bedtime so that then we have, you know, other interaction time in between. So then I know you're regulated again so that I can ask you to do those activities and you have capacity to do them.
12: And what's happening to the brain with the screen then? Are you just lost in another world and disconnected from the real world around you?
13: Yeah, so it's two things that are happening. One mainly is that the screens are very stimulating. So you have this reward-based loop. So you're getting wins and points and likes from people. So you end up in this cycle of feedback. But actually, screens will bring all that stimulation, and that's the dopamine network. So you're getting hit, hit, hit of dopamine. But actually, kids learn to regulate in relationship, which is the exact opposite of being on a screen. Like how humans have evolved is you regulate in company with others. So like literally your pheromones, your physical contact, your eye contact, your touch, like rough and tumble play, all those kind of opportune interactions help you to regulate. So screens are stimulating, but relationships are regulating. So a relationship on a screen will never replicate a relationship in real life. Mm-hmm. So the myth, of course, in the movie becomes, you know, she's going to make friends on her screen, but you don't make friends on your screen. You make them in the physical presence.
12: You're not getting the cues.
13: You're not getting the cues
12: from human beings or from the game that you're playing or the picture that you're drawing.
13: Yeah, you're not getting that oxytocin. You know, that feel-good hormone we talked about that sustains well-being. You're not getting that. You get that in company with others.
12: Mm-hmm. So what do we do?
13: So,
12: because we are in holiday time and it's really hard to manage it, you know, unless you've sent them into a camp, which I think is difficult to do, certainly at the start of the holidays, because everybody needs a little break.
13: Yeah, sure. And I agree with that. And Claire, to be honest, I have made this mistake, which is why I probably know the other side of it. Like, I had a point where my kids had lots of iPad use, and I actually met a parent, a dad, who explained to me he'd stopped iPads altogether in his family, stopped screen use, because when he came in the door from work, he really wanted his kids were like 9 and under, to come and greet him, and how well it was working, they were doing family activities. And I remember being so inspired listening to him, thinking, God, I'm a paediatric psychologist. And here's this guy, this solicitor, telling me how he's doing it, and he's doing it so well. So I would say one part of that is

0: or whatever the reason is, or, you know, we gave it to you 2 years ago, but we didn't know then what we know now. And then the third is stick with your boundary. The boundary is whatever you decide. The boundary is from no screens to, you know, we have screens for this time in the day, or we have screens on holidays at this point. Be clear in your mind what it is that your goal you're reaching towards, and then stick with it. Mm-hmm. So change is hard. I had all of the backlash in my family. You know, you're so mean. Everybody else gets to do it. All those repercussions, we all know them. And they always compare. But actually, I always love the statistic of 1 in 4. So when we have 1 in 4 people do something, that's when we see a behavior shift, a societal behavioral shift. So if you think of it, if you think, actually, I'm going to reduce screen time, chat to 1 in 4 of your friends, tell them about it, see if they can do it too, and start building that network of, actually, we in our family, I don't know, we go down to the caravan in Wexford for the summer and we're not bringing the iPads with us, or we're bringing the iPads, but we turn them on, you know, at lunchtime for an hour, whatever it is that fits for your family. But try to build that network, because you'll need that support. Now, the other thing that will happen, of course, and I know this from doing it, is when you build in boundaries around their screen use, you're going to very quickly have kids who want to see your screen use. So I, you know me, I like to story things for kids. So I would name it. So if I'm taking out my phone, I would say, I'm checking my phone. I need to know if there's something to do at work, or I'm checking the score on the World Cup soccer match to fill in our table. Whatever it is, tell them what you're doing. That helps you to focus on what you're doing instead of getting lost. And it also gives them a clear indication of, this is why I'm using it, and now I'm back on your time again. It helps put a boundary around what you're doing too. So it's not that they have rules and you don't.
1: So you have to practice what you preach.
0: You do. Yeah, you do.
1: And what if you have older children in the house who might have a phone, and you've got younger ones then who are told, well, you can't be on the iPad, but I see that older child on their phone. How do you manage that, the different age groups?
0: Yeah, it is okay to say the rule is different. So in our house, when you're 13 and going to secondary school, you get a phone. You also, I expect, will get a phone when you're 13 and going to secondary school. But we will not, and even, like, you might want to change the rule, because it might be, oh, actually, your older sister had an iPad when they were younger, but now we want to change it. Again, it is okay to say, there is new information. This is brand new information for all of us. We're all learning on the cuff with this. We're not expected to have all the answers right now. The correlation of studies, or the causation of studies, the ones that show us cause and effect, or the impact of screens, are really only coming out now. Mm-hmm. And they are showing us that we're seeing addiction-like behaviours, you know, cravings, distress when it's stopped, the loss of interest in other activities, and the persistent conflict. They're all addictive type behaviours. And if you're seeing those in your kid, then you do kind of know, actually, this is a problem for us and we need to change it.
1: And summertime, I mean, what you might see are endless hours stretching out ahead of you, and this is going to be difficult. But when routine breaks, it's a good time to change things, is it?
0: Oh, this is the perfect time to do it. You have good weather, you have holidays, you have the movie. There's loads of really nice platforms now to say, this is why we're doing it. I would say, when we're taking something away, I always like to add something in. So it might be, you're saying, okay, we're removing, you know, iPads before bedtime. Here's your choices. We might, you know, I don't know, go for a sea swim. We might head in the dark. We might go to the playground. Like, they don't need to be costly activities. Go for a walk, go for a run. Just show a family game board, whatever it is, just show, we're going to add in things, and you can choose one of those. You don't have to. Mm-hmm. I'm okay with you being bored. Yeah. You don't have to have something that I suggest, because of course, at the very start, no matter what you suggest, it will be a no, because it's not going to be that highly stimulating thing that they got from the game.
1: And you're going to be the evil enforcer, but you have to be able to withstand that.
0: Yeah, but now is the time to do it. It's going to, like, this is the best chance for success. There's no reason it won't work. And the more people you can get in your community to do this with you, the better outcomes it will have.
1: Let's all do it. Let's all try and do it. Let's wrestle the screens off them tonight and put some rules in place. Claire, thank you so much for explaining to us how to do it. That's Claire Crow from the Psychological Society of Ireland.
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1: I'm joined in the studio by Irish Independent technology correspondent Adrian Weckler. Adrian, thanks for coming in. We've loads of tech stuff to discuss, but there's a breaking news story that I know you want to tell us about. It's going to cost a little more to charge your EV.
3: Yeah, so the ESB, which runs the biggest network of public chargers, if you're out on the road and or

0: you live in a terraced house or you live in an apartment and you rely on public EV chargers, they've announced a price hike of up to 14% on their public chargers. In addition to which, they're going to charge you more if you want to pay by contactless on your phone or on your card. So the net result of that is, I did the sums, and it'll cost you, on a car like mine, an electric car like mine, it'll cost me around 12 euro for every 100 kilometers that I do in an electric car. Now, for diesel or petrol, it's probably about 10 euro or 11 euro. That's at the higher rate that they're charging. The normal pay-as-you-go rate, if you don't have one of these subscriptions or memberships where they charge you a few extra euro per month. And that's the second price hike.
1: It costs you a bit more then.
0: It costs, if you want to charge your electric car using a high-speed charger, and you don't have, you know, the array of different memberships for different services, you just want to rock up like you would for petrol or diesel.
1: Yeah.
0: It now costs you more than petrol or diesel for the high speed charger. And when I say high speed, I mean you'll get, say, half a car's charge in maybe 10 to 15 minutes. I don't mean 45 seconds.
1: Mm-hmm.
0: There's a lot more slower charges around the country, which are cheaper, which people will see. But that could take you an hour and a half.
1: Now, if you can charge at home, though, yep, the advantage is still there. If you're
0: huge
1: on a night rate and all of that.
0: It's much cheaper than petrol or diesel if you have a driveway and you can charge at home. It's probably a third of the cost or a quarter of the cost.
1: Okay, have they said why they're doing this?
0: Yeah, they did. They said that it's continued increases in energy and operational costs. They're not the only one. Ionity is another EV charging chain. They raised their prices last week to a whopping 85 cents per kilowatt. I know that sounds like jargon. That would raise the cost per 100 kilometres to about 14 euro for 100 kilometres for my car.
1: Versus 12 for the ESB.
0: Versus 12 euro for the ESB versus around a tenner or 11 euro if I was paying petrol or diesel.
1: Okay, so there's a lot to think about there for somebody who is thinking about getting an EV and maybe doesn't have the ability to have the charger at home.
0: Yeah, now look, there are balancing arguments. There's a much bigger grant now, 8,500 euro if you have a car, a petrol or diesel car that's over 13 years of age. Minister Dara O'Brien says that he's also going to consider ways of charging your car if you live in a terraced house to allow you legally to trail a wire somehow across. Mm-hmm. It's illegal at the moment. So there are other balancing arguments there, but just on the public charging bit, it's now more expensive.
1: Okay, good to know. Now, WhatsApp has announced that users will be able to chat to someone using a username rather than a phone number in the coming months. Now, they say that some users are uncomfortable with their phone number being visible in a group chat, for example. But is this more about competition from the likes of Signal and those sorts of operators?
0: It could be. I would take them at their word on this one because there's so many WhatsApp group chats. The minute you walk into a new parents group, a club, an association, a school, even at work, I'd say the average Irish person conservatively has 10 to 15 WhatsApp groups, and that's a very conservative figure. And these are people who, they mightn't be close friends, they might just be associates. And the problem with WhatsApp groups at the moment is that every one of them shows your phone number.
1: Yes.
0: And there could be hundreds of people in these WhatsApp groups. So the idea here is that you will be able to substitute your username. So for me, that might be Adrian Weckler, I don't know, instead of my phone number. Now, you still have to have a phone number to get a WhatsApp account. You won't be able to just start an account using an email like you can for other social media or messaging sites. But WhatsApp thinks that this is a way to take the privacy pressure off people who don't want to divulge their phone numbers.
1: Well, I was reading about this morning. We know our messages are encrypted. So they can't see what you're saying. But they are selling ads based on who you're messaging and at what time.
0: The metadata. So it's very, it's a very tricky one for WhatsApp, which is owned by Meta, which is Facebook and Instagram, in Europe, i.e. in Ireland, regulated from Dublin, from Ireland, because they are not allowed, they're not supposed to be allowed to use data from their competing services to serve ads on rival platforms. Now, what Meta does do, what WhatsApp does do, is they take a huge amount of information as to, you know, where you are. We call this metadata. A lot of small little signals. And they use this down the line to try and commercialize your experience on WhatsApp. They're not allowed to serve you ads on Facebook or Instagram.
1: Okay. So if I'm WhatsApping, let's say, a bike shop, they're not allowed then to serve me ads about bikes on Instagram?
0: No, they're not. It's quite a complicated area, and it leads into all sorts of conspiracy theories then about, you know, your phone listening to you. It's so complicated. The number of micro signals that you send from where you're messaging, what kind of phone you're messaging on, but they say that they can't get into your messages. It's encrypted, so it will never be on the content of your messages.
1: Mm-hmm. Okay, so that is changing. The username business is changing. Well, here's a listener saying, I have an EV. It's not economically worth it now to run it. Back to diesel for me. No.
0: Well, the thing about that is, I'd say, unless you're picking up a very cheap secondhand diesel car, in which case, if you do the numbers, it might be more economical. First of all, diesel cars are now really, really expensive. They're way more expensive than electric cars, like way more expensive. Mm-hmm. It used to be that you could get a new diesel car for a family car for 30 grand if you bought it new. Now it's, you know, 45 grand, 50 grand or more. So I wouldn't say that that's, you know, the right economic choice.
1: Okay, and another says, imagine how much it would be to charge your EV when we all have one. And I suppose that is a consideration as well. But maybe we'll have economies of scale, particularly when the network is built out in the way that it should
0: be. And then there are things like solar panels as well. Now, not everyone can have solar panels, but and not everyone has, like, you know, cheaper nighttime tariffs. But if you have, it comes back to this question of whether you have a driveway or not, whether you've somewhere domestically to charge it. If you do, it will always be cheaper to charge an EV than using petrol or diesel. I can confidently say that.
1: Yeah, I have a night tariff and it does my head in because I often want to put the washing machine on during the day.
0: Yeah.
1: I'm saying to myself, that's going to cost me a fortune because it's way higher to use electricity during the day when you're on the nighttime tariff. But you have to be on the nighttime tariff if you have an EV. Otherwise, it's mad money.
0: Yeah. Neighbours of mine in my estate who don't have solar panels, they buy batteries just so they charge it up during the night, just so they will have the cheaper electricity to then use during the day. For things like putting on washes. So they'll buy like a large battery, they'll store it outside, they'll charge it up between 2 o'clock and 5 o'clock in the morning, and then they'll use that electricity to do the wash during the day.
1: That's a good idea. Clever stuff. Now, we want to talk as well about the kill switch on phones. That's to render the phone useless after it's been stolen. Do we all have this on our phones already?
0: Yeah, pretty much. So I'm going to start with an iPhone because that is the simplest way of explaining it. But what I'm saying here broadly corresponds to Android phones like Samsungs and Pixels as well. So if you have an iPhone, you have, you know, the guts of what amounts to a kill switch. And that, it comes in the form of stolen device protection. It's a feature in your settings. If you go into settings and then go into your Face ID and passcode, which is under settings, and then tap stolen device protection, you will see it there. You just tap that on, and that requires a facial scan, a Face ID or a fingerprint on your phone to change key things like passwords or Apple ID, or to switch off the Find My Location network function on your phone. So these, imagine you are standing on a road and a thief snatches your phone. What they're going to try to do very quickly is get into your phone, reset the settings, disable it, and then try to ship it off. So
1: we should all have this thing switched on then, you're telling me, right?
0: You should absolutely have this thing switched on.
1: She says, checking to try and find it immediately.
0: Yeah. So, and it comes also with the advantage that even if they wipe the phone, the thief wipes the phone, there's a thing called the activation lock will kick in, whereby it will require your Apple ID and your facial scan to make the phone work again. And the reason is because every phone has a unique tag number. So even if the thief tries to reset the phone, it will demand the account details. So your face that was attached to the original phone before it was wiped. Mm-hmm. Okay. If you want to get this unique number, there's a really quick way of doing it. It's called an IMEI number. And the really quick way of doing it is on any phone, any type of phone, right now as you're listening to this, type *#06#. That's *#06#. And by the way, the star and the hashtag, they're the funny symbols at the bottom of your phone, of your dialer, either side of the zero symbol. If you type that, *#06#, a number will come up immediately on your screen. That's called the IMEI number. That is a unique number that cannot be erased from your phone.
1: Okay.
0: Even if you do nothing else today, take a note of that number, email it to yourself. That is a number you will need to tell the guards.
1: Well, I've switched my stolen device protection on. It was not switched on, so I'm very grateful for that. Now, in order to put that number in, do I put it in as though I'm making a phone call?
0: Yes, go right into your dialer as if you're making a phone call, and then dial star hashtag 06 hashtag.
1: Okay. There it is.
0: You get immediately an IMEI number and an EID number. Now, screenshot that, maybe email it to yourself for future reference. That is the number that the guards will ask you if your phone is ever stolen. So there's nothing. So they have a watch list of phones for stolen phones. There's about 6,000 stolen every year. So that's a really key bit of information that could benefit
1: you. Okay, nothing to help somebody who bought a new iPhone and then dropped it on the ground and smashed the face, the screen of it, because that's what I did last week.
0: No, well, okay. Well, no, that's maybe another... I probably have an answer for you, but no.
1: Well, I should have got a screen protector. And I do think that when you get the screen replaced, and I have loads of people saying I'm wrong here now, but I don't think it's ever the same after you replace the screen.
0: Yeah, actually, there's a thing called the right to repair where Apple has been forced by EU regulators to allow third parties, shops you see in the street, to legally get in and replace the screen.
1: Uh-huh.
0: The price of an iPhone screen has come down by about, 70% of the last couple of years. So you should not be paying more than absolute maximum about €200, €250 for a new screen.
1: Such it used to a be about, dose. I literally just bought that phone and then I did that to it. And now I'm going through that thing where I'm trying to avoid cutting my fingers.
0: Well, if you're buying a case, it doesn't have to be a big blocky case, just one with tiny little ridges above the sides so that it will bounce and it won't hit the screen.
1: Yeah, well, I'll remember that for the next time. Adrian, thank you very much for coming in to see us. That's Adrian Weckler from the Irish Independent. Now, during the World Cup, which I'm sure you've been keeping an eye on, several brands have been making headlines after being banned or being forced to hide their logos. Trevor Twomley is here, CEO and co-founder of Sport Endorse. Trevor, you're very welcome. Thanks for being here.
2: Thanks, Claire.
1: It sounds very sinister that brands have been banned, but that essentially is what's going on here because they haven't paid to be part of the FIFA World Cup.
2: Banned. Like, Levi's are 170 years in business, right? And they're very clever. The stadium was called Levi's Stadium. And then it was called for the FIFA World Cup, San Francisco Bay Arena Stadium. I wouldn't say they were banned. I'd say really clever. I think, look, when you buy official sponsorships of any rights like that, you get a suite of assets. You get hospitality rights, TV ads. You know, you really do bulk up you pay a lot. It's a $10.5 billion portfolio. I think the follow-on from all that, like economic drive and everything, is one thing. But no, I would say they just capitalized on it. I call Levi's and Heinz and Gillette, I call them marketing ninjas, is what I call them, right? They're just unbelievable what they do.
1: So these are the brands that didn't pay to be part of the World Cup marketing
2: Basically.
1: Experience, but they're getting more out of it, arguably, than some of the brands that did.
2: What they do is they draw attention. Like, so the 90 million views that the Levi's tarp has got. That's attention.
1: Mm-hmm. Tell us about the tarp then. What happened?
2: So they had to change the tarp, but I suppose it fell in their lap, right? Because the logo was there in the stadium and they had to cover it. There's not much you can do about that. And they just covered it. And then produced this reel that went out to 90 million people. It has stopped, by the way. So 90 million on the 14th of June, everyone has gone off to another reel.
1: Right, to look at something else.
2: Peaked.
1: But 90 million people watched the tarp over the Levi logo, which means they win.
2: They win. They win the attention. But like, say, in Qatar, in the last World Cup, 1.5 billion watched that game. And they're expecting this World Cup final to be bigger, more games, longer on. So
1: that's the fellas who are selling the spaces now. That's their argument, isn't it?
2: You might get
1: your 90 million, but actually, if you pay for the advertising and the marketing, you'll get an awful lot more hits.
2: Correct. I mean, a great example of that is '96 in Atlanta, when Reebok paid $50 million to be the shoe sponsor of the Olympic Games in Atlanta. Nike came in. They bought billboards all around the Olympic Park. They set up Nike Town and they gave everyone Nike swoosh flags as they went into the stadium. Michael Johnson won the gold in the sprinter, the American sprinter won the gold in the glittering Nike shoes. And the impact of that was a TV survey was done afterwards, back to your point earlier. 22% of people thought that Nike were the official boot sponsor.
1: Well, that's a sickener, isn't it?
2: And then 16% thought it was Reebok. Even with that balance, it just shows you that creativity and storytelling really does drive forward.
1: And are there rules against that? Like, you know, can you stop that from happening if you're Adidas?
2: FIFA charged 10.5 billion to protect everything. They can protect it as best they can. There's not much they can do when the stadium's already called Gillette Stadium or Levi's Stadium. Gillette, the Nates, when I was Gillette, have put a foam around their logo in Boston. And that's gone viral as well. So, look, it's just showing that really that sponsorship is evolving. And for me, it's all good. Mm-hmm. I think, you know, you think we all have Levi's, I use Gillette shaving foam. So I just think it's interesting, it's clever. And it is ambush marketing.
1: Yes, and what has happened is that FIFA then are accused by the public of going over the top here, which is probably the aim of the brands that are forced to cover up, who haven't been paid to be part of the experience. Like that example of the headphones, the Beats by Dr. Dre headphones, and the player was on the pitch in training and was forced to cover up the logo on the side. It's ridiculous, isn't it?
2: Well, since now, Jamal Musiala, he's their product launching with him, so he's after getting a big deal out of it.
1: So it's working for everybody.
2: It's working for everybody. And no, I think it's just right. I think like you have to protect your sponsorship assets. Mm-hmm. There's longevity in those sponsorship assets, and they have to protect the money that the hundreds of millions that that Visa are giving them, that Heinz are giving them. They have to protect it as best they can.
1: Yeah, I thought Heinz hadn't paid because weren't they covering up the Heinz logos on the ketchup bottles in the stadium?
2: Excuse me, you're right. Yeah. Heinz were the ones that were the thing, but. Yes, but in terms of the big ones, Visa and them, they have to protect those.
1: Yes.
2: Heinz then would use their marketing machine to cover it up and push it out on social and see what kind of attention they can get.
1: Because if you're Heinz, you're making a calculation, aren't you? How much can we get out of this without having to pay a red cent to FIFA? And the answer is a lot, isn't it?
2: It is, but in comparison to what they're spending for the overall sponsorship assets of the official sponsorships, yes. They're still spending millions on pushing it out there. But yeah, it's an argument for both. I think it's really interesting, the ambush and the official. You know, but again, it's back down to the marketing ninjas who are getting the attention of all the audiences out there. But it's been a great World Cup. I've enjoyed it immensely.
1: It's a tale as old as time, though, isn't it? That sort of ninja marketing, piggybacking. And it takes a bit of nerve. Like, it takes nerves of steel to do it, doesn't it? To go in off the back of or on the coattails of a company that has paid a fortune to be at something, you know, any event.
2: Yeah. But again, like Levi's, 170 years building their brand. They know what they're doing. They're waiting for this to happen. And you're right, they are taking a calculated risk that should they pony up the 300 million for the sponsorship or go in a little less. Their attention, as I said, has stopped at the 14th of June. Mm-hmm. So, you know, the sponsors will keep going for the rest of the summer, for the rest of the campaign, and then beyond that. So it is a risk, but you're right, it's brave, and they're always watching for it. That's the truth of it.
1: I wonder, are some of the companies as well looking at some of the vibes around this World Cup? Like, there's been a lot of complaints about the water breaks. That doesn't belong in football. It's an excuse to show more ads. And the companies that are capitalising on this, Trevor, I wonder, are they saying, well, people aren't that well disposed to FIFA at the moment, so we can get away with this more than we might have done in a campaign or in a football occasion that is being really well received?
2: Yeah. Well, I think the hydration, I think it's Powerade under the Coca-Cola brand is player welfare. I do believe that. Like, it is very hot out there.
1: If someone wants to go and have a drink, they can go and have a drink. We don't need an advertising break twice in a match, do you know?
2: I would go on. I do believe subtle is better. I do believe that subtle advertising is better. And you could call Levi's subtle, you know, it's one campaign, they've pushed it out. But yeah, look, it's a sponsorship world, it's a mercenary world, and and FIFA are gaining 10.5 billion in advertising.
1: They're not doing too badly out of it. And I know you said you've enjoyed it, but really, it's not until this week that people are really invested in it. I think it's from here on. You know, the Netherlands last night, Germany as well. Gone. People are really starting to focus now on the World Cup. So here's where the raw end of the money game is as well in the next couple of weeks, right?
2: Did you notice that when I was away that Germany were playing, I think it was Ecuador, and they said, we have reached 3.6 million people in attendances, right? So that's all part of packaging it up, the viewers and the audiences to bring back home the monetizing of the stuff. So it's a commercial business, Claire. That's how it's the biggest tournament in the world. Like, there's no, I think 3/4 of the planet will tune in for the final. You know, like it is what it is.
1: It's extraordinary. But it is all a money game, and they don't need water breaks, Trevor. We can disagree on that one.
2: All good.
1: Thanks so much for coming in to see us.
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1: And you're very welcome back to the programme. Now, the government has been advised to tax the mileage on cars as a way of compensating for the loss in tax income from petrol and diesel. This is because of the transition to EVs on our roads. Now, the Irish Fiscal Advisory Council issued the recommendation because fuel revenues are expected to fall significantly. But will this potential charge remove the incentive for us to make the switch to EVs? Well, I'm joined by partner in Deloitte, Daryl Hanbury, and on the line by motoring correspondent with the Irish Daily Mail, Philip Nolan. And you're both welcome to the programme. Daryl, are you surprised to see this suggestion? Because we are at a kind of a pivotal point, aren't we, in the transition to EVs, where it has to be very attractive for people to do it.
4: No, absolutely. And I think, to be fair to the Fiscal Advisory Council, their role is to provide a level of stability and independence on the view of the state of the Exchequer finances. And their paper, which runs to 50 plus pages, I believe, I think talks about that transition and that gradual introduction. But it is a thing to start considering now. So it is a piece where you've already seen a significant fall in motor taxation as cars have got more energy efficient. Now, when you're moving from combustion engines to electric vehicles, that becomes more pronounced and does have an
1: impact. So the problem is real in that the revenue from this is going to fall. Clearly, that is going to happen and is already happening. So that gap has to be plugged.
4: And I think that piece, so if you monitor what the Irish Fiscal Advisory Council do, they are trying to make sure that our tax base is as broad as possible. So you've heard frequently on how we have a significant reliance on corporation tax receipts. This is just another strand. So if we, for example, didn't move to some other form of taxation, we'd be eliminating a portion of taxation that broadens the base and that provides a stable income for the state.
1: Okay, well, one listener says, and we've lots of feedback already on this, EV electricity is already taxed because we all pay tax on our bills. The government is incentivizing us to go EV in one hand, and it's counterproductive to add extra cost with the other. Give us an inch of a break. The government is swimming in money already from the big corporations. Philip, you'd expect, wouldn't you, that there would be a massive pushback against this suggestion?
5: I would, because to me it seems like it discriminates immediately against rural drivers. If people live in Dublin, they can walk to the corner shop, they can probably walk to the doctor's surgery, whatever. In the country, you have to actually drive. You know, there's no public transport, and once again, this is putting the cart before the horse. We need good public transport in place long before we consider new forms of taxation on people who actually have to drive rather than want to drive.
1: Mm-hmm. But you can understand from the Irish Fiscal Advisory Council, their job is to look at the numbers, and there is going to be a hole here that will need to be filled. It's how you do it. Isn't that the question?
5: Well, exactly. I mean, there is talk, you know, it'll be based on the odometer, it'll be checked during the NCT, whatever. But the problem, unfortunately, is that rural people do not have the choice but to drive at the moment. It's that simple. And, you know, you want to go to your local Lidl, but you live in South Kerry. You could be driving 40 or 50 kilometres once a week to a supermarket, and that's going to cost you money. And the argument will be, well, it costs you money already because you pay more in petrol and diesel. But there are people around the country now who have got kind of wise, and they have solar charging for their car, which pays for itself in about 6 years, and after that, it's completely free. So there are so many multiple strands to this that have to be considered, that haven't been considered yet.
1: Well, here's another suggestion, Philip. I'm sure you've heard this one before, but a listener says they should be taxed by weight because the size of some EVs are crazy and they cause hazards in car parks. That'd be another way to slice it, wouldn't it?
5: Absolutely, and I would agree with that. That already happens in Paris, and you know that's a choice. And that's what it all boils down to. You can buy a heavier EV or you buy a smaller EV like a Dacia Spring or whatever, Hyundai Inster, which costs you less than €20,000, or you buy a massive big one like a Mercedes or a BMW or a Tesla or whatever. So the weight thing I can understand because that basically boils down to choice. But what I don't understand is distance because you can't do anything about that.
1: Mm-hmm. So Darrell, just to come back to the economics of this, like, I get that the hole will be there and will need to be plugged, but on the other side of this, there will still need to be an incentive for people to transition from their fossil fuel car to EVs. That's the balance that needs to be struck, right?
4: Absolutely. And I think, look, when we publish our pre-budget submissions in Deloitte, we're very focused on tax policy being used to shape certain reactions and certain courses of action. So I think the Fiscal Advisory Council paper is not saying we're doing that immediately. Clearly, like we're probably 12 months off or 12 months ago when we were talking that the EV bubble had burst, that we weren't having a huge number of EVs, and Philip will know better than I will, but that has obviously picked up again. The majority of people are moving to EVs predominantly on a cost basis. So they're doing it because it's cheaper to run and there's cheaper taxes involved. Philip mentioned the solar panel charging, etc. I think that can't be lost sight of as we move, because actually what's in the Irish Fiscal Advisory Council paper is the cost of inaction, so the cost of not transitioning to green energies, green modes of transport, actually become quite significant. So they create a different hole in our public finances, whether that is EU carbon taxes or whatever. But I think what they're trying to do is a balance that we need to make sure that we have transitioned to energy efficient equipment because that will save us costs in the long run, but also acknowledging that there's going to be a hole in exchequer receipts.
1: Yeah, but does that hole have to be filled, the motor tax hole?
4: I think it goes back to that broad-based taxation policy. So if you get to a scenario where, 35% of our total tax is coming from corporation tax, of which half of that is coming from 10 multinational companies. What you don't want to have is even more reliance on that area. Again, there are multiple ways to do it. So I'm not sure a mileage-based taxation is going to be the big filler. It's just one element of a number of tax measures. Our own pre-budget submission talked about trying to stimulate the domestic economy to be less reliant on that multinational economy. But ultimately, it does need to be filled because we're spending it. We're investing in capital projects. We're paying our.
1: But it doesn't necessarily have to come from EV drivers or from motorists.
4: No, it doesn't. But at the same point, there's always been a history of taxing motorists, whether that's motor tax, whether that's VRT. I think what's easiest for government is to replace what's currently there rather than
1: precedent doesn't make it right.
4: Look, income tax was a temporary tax, and then we saw in the USC was a temporary tax, and we saw how governments liked the levels of revenue being brought in there. So you're absolutely right. You can just see the rationale behind it, and the rationale for road tax is that we want road users to pay for the maintenance of the roads, what they're using, etc. Obviously, it'll be a government policy. They can decide to do something else. Okay. But
1: Philip, just coming back to what Darrell touched on there about, about 12 months ago, we saw sales of EVs dropping. That seems to have turned around because in the main, the price of them has come down quite a bit. But you have this government scrappage scheme as well. Is that working?
5: Yes, it is. I mean, there's been 20,000 registered so far this year, and there's about 200,000 in total on the roads in Ireland at the moment. Eamon Ryan talked about 1 million electric vehicles by 2030. That's not going to happen, obviously. But there is definitely a move. After a little blip, there is a move now to more EVs because they are cheaper. They usually, actually, funnily enough, are about the same price as the hybrid version of a car because of the grants. So, yeah, there's definitely a move to it. But the problem for a lot of people, I suppose, is, you know, range anxiety is an issue, but the range has also improved, the batteries have improved. So I think that we will see definitely a greater uptake on electric vehicles over the coming years.
1: Yeah, but we are seeing the price of charging going up, aren't we, too?
5: I know,
1: that's another counter factor for people.
5: Now, in fairness, it's only public charging, but I mean, it's up to 85 cents, I should say, per kilowatt hour, which is ridiculous. I mean, that's as expensive, if not more so, than petrol or diesel per kilometer driven. But at home, with solar panels, you can actually recharge basically for free once the outlay for the solar panels is actually recouped. So you're fine. It's only when you have to go to, like, for instance, my nephew and his wife have new baby in Donegal. So, you know, going to Donegal is going to cost a lot of money on public chargers. But by and large, for daily motoring, most people do it at home.
1: And just coming back to what Darrell was saying about the precedent being there for using the roads, do you think that EV drivers will accept an additional level of taxation for using the road network?
5: I think that EV drivers in urban areas will probably understand it a little better. Holland, for instance, already charges for road use by distance travelled, but there is a regional surcharge, so that you pay less the further you live from civilization, as it were, than you do in bigger urban areas. And I think that sort of thing has to be looked at here as well, because rural people are sick to the back teeth of being made pay so much more for everything when there isn't public transport available over their, you know, cousins in Dublin.
1: Mm-hmm. A listener says, I'm paying 710 road tax per year. I drive between 5 and 10,000 kilometres annually. EVs and other low CO2 emission vehicles pay as little as 180 per year. And this listener says, my car is low emission, but unfortunately was registered in 2006. The same vehicle with a 2008 registration pays just €270. Now, Philip, you're the expert on this. If the car was registered in 2006, could it be low emissions?
5: I doubt it, because I mean, we've risen emission standards, have emissions are Euro 6, I think, at the moment. But also, 2008 is an interesting year, because on the 1st of July 2008, the motor tax on diesel was actually lowered and everybody went diesel instead of petrol. And look at diesel now, it's gone through the floor. Governments should not meddle in the motor industry. They haven't a clue, to be honest with you.
1: Right, fair enough. That is the bottom line. But Darrell, you're in no doubt that the government will try and recoup what they're losing in motor tax from other motorists.
4: I think they'll have to recoup from somewhere, and I think when
1: most
4: you look
1: likely
4: at
1: it, most likely road users,
4: but you'll also use it on a climate basis, so it's not just on mileage. It might be, you know, we talked about tolling, you know, I think the M50 tolling has always been talked about, where it's a 1 point tolling system instead of tolling as you go around the M50. I think you could see that. You could see congestion charges. I think, you know, we would always say, you look at tax policy and what is the behavior you're trying to influence. You're probably trying to reduce, you know, motoring in general, move people to public transport. But as Philip says, you need to have that infrastructure in place.
1: And you're trying to get more money into the coffers as well, which is always a motivation.
4: Balance the books, Claire.
1: Darrell, thanks so much. Darrell Hanbury, partner in Deloitte, and Philip Nolan, who's motoring correspondent with the Irish Daily Mail. Well, we're sticking to matters financial now, because if it is time in your life to start saving, have you struggled to get your partner on board, or perhaps they're more of a spender than you are and you're trying to get them to cut back? Well, here to help is columnist with the Irish Independent, Michael Houghton. Michael, you're very welcome. Thank you for being with us today. This can be tricky, can't it?
6: It's definitely a sensitive topic, you know, and it's one of those ones that can be cold wars in relationships where money isn't even talked about. So trying to bring communication to money can be tricky, to say the least.
1: In your experience, I mean, we know opposites attract, right? Can you often have a spender and a saver in a relationship?
6: In almost all cases, you do. In almost all cases. Sometimes you have saver-saver, sometimes you have spender-spender, but in usually all cases, you have one that likes to save more and one that likes to spend more, and you're constantly in battle with that dynamic.
1: Saver-saver, does that work well? I mean, clearly from a financial point of view, they're going to do really well, perhaps be able to retire early and enjoy it. Is that the ideal?
6: It depends. I met a 29-year-old couple last week, both savers. They're €200,000 saved. They had their first house purchased.
1: Incredible.
6: And they were scared. They were scared to spend anything because they were worried about their job. They were constantly worried about the future. So there's a balance in the whole thing. You know, it's not necessarily the best. I think spender-saver can be really good, because you end up kind of complementing each other a little bit. You know, sometimes
1: so
6: savers need to spend
1: more.
6: So
1: just go back to your saver. So they're afraid to live their life in the moment is what you're saying.
6: Yeah. I mean, you know, they were both on good jobs, living in Cork, and they were scared of losing their jobs. That was a major fear. And I pointed out to them, I said, sure, with 200,000 saved, you could live for 10 years on that if you had to, you know, realistically. But they were still scared to kind of make the next step and spend it.
1: And then if you have spender, they're having a great time, but they've got no money.
6: Exactly. And it's difficult to argue against a spender sometimes because their argument is that they want to maximize their enjoyment every day, right? And a lot of the time when you see a spender, there's usually something that's happened in their lives that's caused that. So maybe they survived an accident or maybe they had a child that was sick that survived. And so now their attitude is, let's just go and live and enjoy life. So there's definitely a balance there to be had. You know?
1: So now let's come to our saver-spender couple. So you have one person who wants to put it all in the bank and save the money for a rainy day, and the other person wants to go to the Bahamas. How do you fix that?
6: Yeah, so this is where the conversations start to happen. And typically in relationships, this is sort of a compromise that happens to a degree. But one of the things that I definitely recommend is having a monthly money meetup. So get together once a month, sit down and have a non-emotional, relaxed conversation about what you would like to spend this month or in the next 6 months even. Where are you planning? Where's the saving going to? What are you saving for? If you need to spend, what are you looking to spend on? And have a decision point on that. So it's not just a matter of the spender's always spending the money and the saver's looking at the bank statement and going, oh my goodness, where's all this money going? There's an actual conversation around, look, okay, we need to spend some money, but what are we going to spend on? And let's agree to that. Mm-hmm. We need to save some money. How much are we saving? Are we saving too much? Are we saving the
1: right
6: amount?
1: Well, for the spender, that might be tricky because they probably can't predict what they're going to spend over a month or certainly over 6 months because there will be some impulse buying going on, right?
6: There is. And I think the saver is often the villain of a relationship when it comes to that because you've got the saver who's always going, oh, what are you doing spending that? Why did you buy that and make that impulse purchase? And so there's a degree of the saver feeling like they're always a villain by trying to hold back the spender, if you like. And the spender's going, look, I just want to live my life and enjoy. What's wrong with that? So there's a definite dynamic shift. And I think the longer you're in a relationship, the more you can talk about money and being okay with talking about that. Not having a relationship where there's a cold war, that you cannot talk about money at all. You know, there's that sort of attitude that can creep into relationships when there's been conflict about money.
1: So how much should that couple know about each other's finances, Michael?
6: And it all depends. Every couple is different. So sometimes I meet couples and they have separate bank accounts and they know nothing about each other's spending and they have a joint bank account for their bills. And that's fine. That's how they get through. Other couples are more transparent. They share a bank account. So there's obviously a lot more conversation that needs to take place when it comes to budgeting and planning that each month.
1: And what do you recommend is the best strategy?
6: Yeah, there's no right answer. The main thing is you've had a conversation.
1: Because it's very stressful, is it not, for the saver to see what the splurger is spending the money on, like, even if it is an agreed amount. Because if somebody here getting in touch with us saying that my partner likes to splurge on rubbish from Temu, yeah, and they say, thank God for the Temu tax, which we're going to be talking about later, €3 on each item from today. But I fear that will not change their habits for a while yet. So if you had an agreed amount, but you couldn't see what that money was being spent on. If you're the saver, would that be less stressful for you?
6: I think so. And that's exactly it. So, and maybe it's a case of having this splurge fund, right? So you agree that €500 each month can go on the splurge, and maybe you have that each, and you'll find the saver doesn't spend it at all, and that's okay, and the spender goes and blows it on the first day, and that's fine. At least it's agreed, and there's been a conversation about it.
1: And also on the other side of this, you're going to have to come to an arrangement over how much is saved every month. And so that conversation is going to be led, isn't it, by the saver?
6: It is. And this is where the compromise comes in. And it's hard. It's hard. We've got a cost of living crisis. You know, I've got three kids at home. You know, each day is hard. Each month is hard to get through, to save, to get through. And on savings, the best advice I can give there is whatever you do, save first. As the money comes in, take your percentage, 5%, 10%, whatever you want to save, put that into a savings account first before you do anything else. So at least that's away, and then live off the rest for the rest of the month.
1: What happens, or how do you deal with couples who cannot talk about money?
6: Yeah, and it's more common than you might think, you know, and it definitely is. And there is, it's that cold war, so it's a conversation that's never had. And for many Irish households, I'm from New Zealand originally, but for many Irish households, money was something you never talked about growing up.
1: Is that different to compared to New Zealand?
6: It's similar. I lived in Australia as well. Australia is very, very different. They love to talk about money. But New Zealand and Irish culture is quite similar. So we also wouldn't have talked about a huge amount of money. For us, it was always, we seemed to have it. It was okay. But there was never that conversation about, hey, are we actually okay as a family? So there's definitely that element that still exists today in Irish culture. And I've seen that from my own relationship, from my parents and Lauren, and how they manage their money and talk about it. And so there is, it's largely a cold war a lot of the time. And that's why I try and encourage people to say, look, just sit down and have a conversation. It's okay to talk about this in a controlled environment where it's not an emotional thing. You don't do it after somebody's gone and spent a whole lot of money, but sitting down once a month and saying, look, let's have a coffee and go through our spending last month.
1: So you're recommending, and I've heard couples doing this where they have a regular sort of like a business meeting almost, but you're saying do that every month.
6: A monthly meeting, yeah, a month, exactly.
1: What's on the agenda?
6: Yeah, so you might look at what you spent last month. You might look at what expenses you have coming up. You know, so, you know, it's summer now, so we have holidays coming up. We have back to school expenses creeping in. We have the big C around the corner in 6 months' time to start saving for. So we have all of these expenses coming up. How do we plan for that now so that when they do come up, we're not feeling the pressure? Because these things come up every year, whether we're saving for them or not.
1: Mm-hmm. And are you reviewing the bank account from last month in that meeting as well?
6: Ideally. Like,
1: this is painful. I don't like this conversation.
6: Yeah, it's scary. And look, tracking expenses, it's one of the boringest things you could ever talk about. We've been tracking our expenses since 2018. I've got data going back months
1: in your house?
6: In our household, yeah.
1: Oh my God, you're scaring me. I say every nightmare. Yeah. Every penny down to the last cent.
6: Yeah, I know. When you lose that 5 cent and you've got to put it in the spreadsheet, it's desperate. But it's one of those things where, look, it's good to know where your money's going. That's really the key. It's like money is tied to happiness in many cases. Your spending is tied to happiness. If you're throwing money away on something that isn't actually bringing value to your life, it's good to know that and be able to eliminate that expense from your life.
1: And also, if you have that buffer, doesn't it remove a lot of worry and concern knowing that if the worst happens, you know, a job goes or somebody gets sick, you have something there to fall back on.
6: Yeah, financial stress is a massive thing. It's a huge, huge thing. And in relationships in particular, it's one of those things that can lead to so many arguments. And if you can have a little bit saved up, a little bit of an emergency fund, it can just make relationship life and life in general be that much easier.
1: Okay, this listener tells us that their partner is a huge spender. I'm always trying to curb it, but it makes me feel so cheap. And she makes me feel really guilty about it, but I think it's important for us to have a little savings in case we ever need to fall back on it, as we've just been saying. So the listener wants to know, have you any advice on how I approach it without feeling like the bad guy?
6: Yeah, it's that villain situation that I talked about earlier, and it's so hard. And look, I've been there. I'm the saver in my relationship too, so I know exactly what this listener is going through. The trick that I had with my wife was actually to say, look, why don't we set aside some amount of money that we can have as that splurge fund? For my wife, she loves spending on the house, which is absolutely total natural thing. She's very house proud. So we put along a fixed amount of money each month that she can go nuts and spend on the house. And we agreed to save so much a month and have so much she could spend on the house. Mm-hmm. So that was our.
1: But you had to get your head around that, because that probably wasn't comfortable for you to have a splurge fund.
6: It wasn't, but what was more comfortable was knowing that there was at least a fixed amount and it was agreed, and there was an element of control. For me, the thing that made me upset was the fact that you had planned a month out and suddenly there was 300 euros gone on some new curtains for the home and you hadn't budgeted for that. We hadn't discussed that. So that was, for me, the impulse splurge purchase was the problem. Once we had a fixed amount that was set aside, it didn't matter what was spent on what it was spent on, but at least it wasn't controlled.
1: Mm-hmm. Another listener says, my wife has worked up a financial plan, but it's left us with very little spending money. It's good to know that we have a long-term plan, but I also want to enjoy our lives now. How do we work that out?
6: Yeah, so this is one of these things. Sometimes in life, you're not ready to save, and that's okay. If you've got young kids, maybe a new addition to the family, maybe you're saving for a wedding, saving for a house, all of those sort of things, you're not ready to start worrying about 30 years' time for your pension and savings. That's okay. Be okay with that. But understand that at some point, this needs to start. You need to start thinking about these things. So in this case, if you feel like the plan is a little bit too tight, I would say loosen the purse strings a little bit. Don't be afraid to save a little bit less, but know that your next pay rise, your next bonus, your next pay increase, that's where you can put towards that savings.
1: All right. It's all about balance. Michael, thank you so much. Fascinating stuff. That is Michael Howden.
3: 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Conversation that counts.
1: The Michael Jackson film has become the highest grossing biopic of all time. And here to tell us why is Chris Wasser, Sunday Independent film critic. Good morning, Chris.
7: Claire, good morning. How are you?
1: I'm good. I don't know if you can answer that question, because I know that you don't think this movie is great, right? And a lot of people have questioned how good it is. It had the controversial bits cut out, as we know, because we've had that conversation on the programme before. Why is it doing so well?
7: Yeah, it's a strange one. I really can't explain it. But we might be able to look at the music figures, the charts, to at least try to explain this phenomenal film. Well, in terms of its box office success, it's a phenomenon. But it's no surprise that people flock to see a Michael Jackson film when you look at the charts at the minute. I mean, if you look at the Irish album charts, you have a situation where Billie Jean is number 9. The single charts, like Billie Jean is number 9. You've got 3 Michael Jackson albums in the Irish charts at the minute, in terms of the top 20. You've got 3 in the UK top 20. You've got 2 Michael Jackson albums in the Billboard 200 in America. People are still listening to his music. I mean, some 17 years after his death, he is still in the top 5 most listened to artists on Spotify, with 109 million listeners per month. So to put that into perspective, in terms of what other people are listening to, that's 10 million more listeners per month than Bad Bunny, 7 million more than Taylor Swift, 25 million more than Ed Sheeran. The long and short of it is that people are still listening to Michael Jackson. And the producer of this Michael Jackson biopic, Graham King, and obviously the folks at the Michael Jackson estate, they would have known this going into it. They would have looked at the figures and the record sales and said, people are still listening to our artists here. So let's make a film. They will, given the success of Bohemian Rhapsody, which Graham King was involved in, people will come out and watch this thing. And it just goes to show as well that, you know, at a time where you have other, you know, IPs, let's say like, you know, Star Wars with The Mandalorian and Grogu, comic book films like Supergirl, films like that are failing at the box office at the minute. But a Michael Jackson story has just thrived. And they've obviously noticed that, you know, people go see musical biographical films, and some films are critic proof. And the Michael Jackson biopic has proven that.
1: And you have seen this, and they make a big play of the music, right? So they've looked at the figures, as you say, and they have seen where their audience interest lies, and they have definitely capitalized on that in how they've put this thing together.
7: Yeah, they have. I mean, at the beginning, so you had screenwriter John Logan and director Antoine Fuqua. Director Antoine Fuqua, who's made some decent films. At the beginning, they wanted to make this, you know, complete biopic that would have been about 3 hours long, maybe 3.5 hours long, and it would have explored Michael Jackson's entire life, you know, from his childhood in Gary, Indiana, right up until his death in 2009. But as we've discussed before countless times, you know, they did run into trouble, especially throughout production, when they'd already filmed some scenes and were told by lawyers, no, we can't address some allegations, we can't address the Jordan Chandler accusations from 1993, because there were clause in settlements that said that those cases could not be mentioned in any sort of dramatization or any sort of documentary or film or whatever. So you had a case where Antoine Fuqua had filmed all of these scenes, and they had to push them aside and make a decision. How do we tell Michael Jackson's story on screen if we can't talk about A, B, and C? Well, we can address the E and F. We can make a musical film, which is sort of what they have done. It felt to me as if, you know, the producers had looked at the last 20 minutes of Bohemian Rhapsody, that everyone always celebrates, you know, that famous Live Aid scene, which, to be fair, and I did not like that film at all, but it is technically, you know, a very well, it's a nice reconstruction of a real concert. They've looked at that and said, let's make a film like that. Let's make a complete 2.5 hour film that's just like that.
1: So it's like a concert film, then, is it?
7: But that's all it is. If you're just going to make a reconstructed concert film, why didn't you just release an actual concert film? You know, that doesn't actually make for a biopic. So if you excuse, you know, all of the allegations, all of the accusations, it's still a very poorly made film, I thought. There's no proper performances in there. It's all impersonations. I mean, Jafar Jackson, he does do a lovely impersonation. It's a peculiar way of describing it, I know, but it is a good impersonation of his famous uncle, but that's all it is. There's no dramatic worth there. It's a party trick. It's the same for what Coleman Domingo is doing as Joe Jackson, Michael Jackson's father. There's no real, as I say, there's no real dramatic worth there. There's no real structure. The storytelling's all over the place. You come away from a film which covers so many decades in the life of Michael Jackson, except for, you know, everything from the 90s onwards, with more questions than you had going in. And you shouldn't get that with a biopic. That was my problem with it.
1: Mm-hmm. It's making a million a day. That's on top of the massive weekend that it had when it opened back in April. And it has surpassed Oppenheimer, which was the previous record holder. That earned $965 million 3 years ago. And this has gone past that, hurtling towards a billion. It's extraordinary.
7: Yeah, it is extraordinary. Yeah, and it's extraordinary that we're outside of the 45 to 60 day theatrical window where, you know, depending on the film success, studios will decide to keep this film in cinemas, even if there's been a deal to, you know, put it on digital services. But we've gone past that. It is on digital services. You can rent and buy it for around 18 euro, whatever it is, but it's still in cinemas. And people are still going to see it in cinemas. And I think it will remain in cinemas, even though you can watch it at home, for potentially another month, which will help it. I mean, it's at 977 million at the minute. That will help it, its cinema window go past a billion, which is extraordinary. I mean, it had the highest opening day of any film in 2026. It had the highest opening for a musical biographical film. It surpassed Oppenheimer's, you know, opening weekend records within, you know, its first 3 days. It's still climbing. And I mean, at the time of reviewing this film back in April, I argued that there's no way that it's going to, you know, get past Bohemian Rhapsody in terms of its commercial success. And it has. Another thing I said was,
1: did you write that down,
7: no way.
1: Chris? You wrote that
7: I
1: down, did
7: you? Unfortunately.
1: Sorry.
7: And I'm embarrassed. But I also argued that there's no way that it's going to stick around long enough for award season. And now I'm genuinely frightened that it will. I am.
1: It's not going to win anything. It can't. Is it not going to win anything?
7: I don't think it can win anything, but I think it's impossible, unfortunately, to ignore the commercial success of it.
1: I get that. And, you know, I haven't seen it because I want to see a film about Michael Jackson, but it has to be Michael Jackson, the totality of his story. You know, I've watched Neverland. I know all of the stories about him. And so I don't see the point of watching something that is a whitewash, essentially.
7: Yeah, and you learn nothing from it. You learn nothing about the man behind the so-called legends. I mean, this is a film that would rather depict Michael Jackson sitting around at night talking to a llama and talking to a snake than to actually delve deep into actually what made him tick and what made him, you know, what if the film is repeatedly saying this guy is a musical genius. Well, why? Like, show, like, educate us on the actual person. And Graham King and the producers, you know, who were involved in this, they were so intent on making a film that celebrated the music, that celebrated, you know, that so-called legend. I think they will have an extraordinarily difficult time then making a film that looks at real life, which is sort of what they said they want to do with the second film. But I don't see how you do that, because Lionsgate have confirmed that a sequel is in development. The director, Antoine Fuqua, has said that he shot so much footage that he could have at least 30 or 40% of the second film finished.
1: But a lot of that footage he can't use, or at least that's what they've told us.
7: Exactly. So what I'm guessing is that a lot of people are behind the scenes are currently scrambling to figure out what they can do or how they can tell the story. I mean, if you've seen the film, the last thing we see in the film, the story actually finishes in 1984. It jumps ahead to the London leg of the Bad Tour in 1988, so we can get one more song in. And then up on the screen, there's a title card that says His Story Continues, which is either a sequel promise or just letting the audience know that if we can't actually legally get around to a sequel, just know that there was more. Well, there was a lot more. But I don't know how they address those things if they're not allowed to. And I don't think audiences will rush to a second Michael Jackson film. I mean, I need to be careful. I was wrong before, but I just don't think audiences, I don't think they'd be interested in a second film that just does more of the same. There needs to be some real life in there.
1: Jared has been in touch with us. I thought the Michael Jackson movie had no story to it, and it wasn't very good as a traditional movie, but it was a vehicle just to play his songs for 2 hours, as you say, Chris, and they were absolute bangers, and Jared loved it. So, you see, that's the secret to it, isn't it? And we've been having this conversation for so many years about Michael Jackson. Can you still appreciate his music while acknowledging and being abhorred by his private life and what happened and what should have happened in terms of criminal convictions that didn't happen? Can you separate the two? And some people can, clearly.
7: Yeah, I think it's become extraordinarily difficult for me to do that because I grew up on this man's music, and the man's music is just, it's golden. And he was responsible for some of the greatest songs of all time, some of the greatest pop songs of all time. But I find it very hard to listen to his music now. And I think when people talk about separating the artist from the art, which is possible, you know, in some cases, I just find that very difficult to do. And I find it very difficult for people who I admire, for filmmakers I admire, for actors, you know, like whether it's Coleman Domingo or Miles Teller. As I said, Antoine Fuqua has made some phenomenal films before, but for them to service up a film like this and say, here, enjoy this, and just kind of try to brush away everything else that you've read, I think that's an insult. I think it's an insult to, you know, film audiences. I think it's an insult to, you know, fans of pop music. You can't brush those things aside. I mean, at the minute, while the most popular film in the world at the minute is a biographical film about Michael Jackson that doesn't address any of the historical allegations or accusations. And then at the same time, you've got a documentary over on Netflix, which addresses everything except for the music about Michael Jackson. That's so popular at the minute too. That does not make sense to me. I find it very difficult to listen to his music at the moment.
1: Chris, good to talk to you. It's just a phenomenal success.
3: 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Conversation that counts.
1: Now, I'm joined in the studio by Irish-American entrepreneur David McCourt, perhaps best known here as head of National Broadband Ireland, which we might touch on later, David. You're very welcome.
8: Claire, it's great to be on News Talk.
1: Thank you for joining us. Now, you are here just before America's 250th birthday because you've done your own deep dive into the United States in this new documentary, which is going to be broadcast on Sky on the 4th of July and available to stream afterwards. I watched it last night. I found it really thought-provoking, really interesting. It's great work. I mean, you went and spoke to a lot of people, you and your team. How many people did you speak to around the States?
8: Well, we've spoken to 5,000 now, but we cut this documentary after we'd spoken to 1,000. We stayed on the road talking to people because we wanted to see if anything has changed. And we're going to continue to

0: way if we don't patch those cracks. So it'll be the same in Ireland and England and the rest of Europe, the same fundamental issues that we're dealing with.
1: Yeah, these are big themes in this, and I want to make sure that we get to the heart of it. So what you do is you look at where you grew up, where your grandparents had their house, and you say, well, my grandfather was a janitor. And look at the house that he had and look at the life that he had. I mean, he was a hard worker. I'm sure it wasn't easy, but he could afford to have that nice home and that decent life. And the thesis is you can't do that now with a job like that.
0: Well, that's exactly right. You see, so my wife and I decided during COVID that we were going to produce this documentary. And originally it was going to be a different story. And then we said, let's start with something that everybody can relate to. So I started thinking about my grandfather. He came from Galway. He came to America at 16, uneducated. He worked as a janitor, so he cleaned toilets for a living. He raised my mom, and he owned his own home. He had his own backyard, and he died debt-free. So I said, can a custodian today do that? Can a policewoman or a policeman do that? Can a nurse do that? Can a fireman or woman do that? Can other service workers do that? And the facts are they can't. So the question really for us became, on our 250th birthday, is that really the America we want? Is that really the country we want to be proud of? A country where half the people don't get to own their own home? When it's fixable. It doesn't have to be that way. And it's sort of sad because when you own your own home, you feel part of the community, you contribute to the community, you feel like it's your community, you own a little tiny piece of it, it's your country, you own a tiny piece of it. And that ownership changes your view of your neighbors and your community. And it's been fundamental to America. You know, we gave away, you know, over 20% of America in the Homestead Act to people when you know, 250 years ago. So it's been fundamental in America. In America's, and then if you look at what do America's come up number one or two all the time when Gallup studies it, they're always number one or two on philanthropy. They're always number one or two on volunteering their time. They're always number one or two on helping strangers. So that goodness of America was the foundation of that was they were embedded in the community. They were volunteering in a community that they owned a piece of. They were helping neighbors in a community that they owned a piece of. And if you take that away, you know, what else is going to crumble? And that was the search we went on.
1: Mm-hmm. So I think there's two things that I suspect people are thinking here. First, what you're describing in America is happening here. You know, if you are a nurse or if you're a guard, it is really hard to have that life that you describe that is the dream life or the life that, you know, people expect.
0: A dignified life. Claire.
1: Dignified and expected life. The other thing that I think people might be thinking is, here's a very wealthy man telling us that people aren't earning enough money in service jobs. And maybe it's because of people like you that this has happened. And what do you say to that?
0: Yeah, okay, that's a fair comment. Not a fair criticism, but a fair comment. First of all, let's just look at our business in Ireland, National Broadband Ireland, where the employees have a pension, and we've given 200 grants out to rural Ireland. We started the RISE Foundation, right? I started the RISE Foundation to give grants to people in rural Ireland if they'll use technology to solve a social problem or create a job. So we are walking the walk and talking the talk that I'm speaking of here, number one, and we do the same in the States. But number two, and probably more important, if I wasn't a capitalist and I haven't been for the last 40 years in all these conversations and seeing the change, I wouldn't be able to talk about it with some sense of, if I can use this word, authority. I've been there. You know, I've been to the mountain. I've seen it. I know what happens. Look, there's lots of problems in the States. We need election reform. We have a health care is too expensive. We have too many guns. There's lots of problems. This one problem that you're talking about, Claire, is one I happen to know something about. So people should say, well, okay, he's talking about something that he actually knows something about.
1: And that problem is that corporate profits are increasing.
0: Well, the problem is

0: little bit more complex than that.
1: And wages are not keeping up. Well, I saw the stat in the documentary, isn't it? Corporate profits going up from 6% to 12%, and yet wages are going down.
0: Yes. Well, look, this problem has been around since the Industrial Revolution. And during the Industrial Revolution, Charles Dickens wrote a book called Hard Times, and it was actually brilliant because there was a scene in the book, if I remember it right, when the teacher said to someone in the class, if this classroom was a country and we had $50 million, would we be a wealthy and prosperous country? And Sissy, the person in the book, says, well, I can't answer that unless you tell me where the money goes and who gets the money. So the point that Charles Dickens was making during the Industrial Revolution was, a wealthy country has to be judged by more than just how much some people make. So that problem has been around for a long time. However, after World War II, when people were glad to be alive, the labor movement was strong, there was social reforms, there was broad-based wage growth, there was fabulous productivity, customers, communities, employees, and shareholders all shared. Maybe not to the same amount, but they all shared. After the early 70s, profits started to increase. Taxes, corporate taxes started going down. Corporate taxes were 52% in the 60s in America. Then they went to 46%, then they went to 34%. Now they're 21%. So, and corporate taxes as a bucket was about 25 to 30% of all the tax in America. It's now 7 to 9%. So there's a combination of problems. One is corporate profits are up. Another is corporate tax revenue is down. Another is short-term thinking, which is probably the biggest evil. And another is the financialization of the world with globalization. With globalization, there was a decline in unions. There was a financialization of everything. People became economic units. And, you know, one of the stories we tell in the film is a hospital in Wyoming that was bought by private equity. And, you know, someone said, hey, if we don't do these two things on column J, line item 21, and column B, line item 18, you know, if we don't do these two things, we'll make more revenue per doctor, more revenue per nurse, more revenue per customer, I mean, per patient, more revenue per square foot. Those two things, we're delivering babies and keeping the emergency room open after 5 p.m. So if you chop your finger off at 4:45, you're okay. If you chop your finger off at 5:15, you have to drive 20 miles down the road. Mm-hmm. So in the hospital I was born in, St. Elizabeth's Hospital, was built in 1862 for 150 years. It was nonprofit. It only did two things. It cured the sick and comforted the dying. That's all it did, nonprofit. It was bought by private equity for $243 million, that and a couple other hospitals. The real estate was sold for $1.2 billion, and the hospitals was left to go bankrupt. That's not me and my friends. That's not what every businessman does. That's what some do. That's not what everyone does.
1: But increasingly so, like that private equity model of going in and either asset stripping or trying to turn a quick buck so that you can pay back your investors. Are you saying that that model has resulted in a lot of these problems that we're seeing now in America and potentially spreading to this part of the world too?
0: Well, that short-termness, if that's a word, it is infiltrated everything in America and probably coming to Ireland as well. And in business, it's not good. In business, you need long-term investment and training of people. You need to give back to your community. You need training for your employees. And that short-term that you were talking about, that short-term version of private equity, where they go in and they extract a profit and they get in and out very quickly, that's not good. That's not good for it. And ultimately, it harms, if an economy without humanity ultimately harms all of us, the workers, the company, and society. So if your only objective is to extract profit, then that harms everyone. And that type of business should be nowhere near healthcare, for instance.
1: Mm-hmm. But how do you stop the train, you know?
0: Well, I think, Claire, there will come a point when people won't want to work for companies that only want to extract. If a company only wants to extract a profit and do nothing else, I think young people will, as they understand this issue, and that was the whole point of why, you know, my wife and I made this documentary, was to start a conversation. So it's our 250th anniversary. If you start counting when the Europeans showed up in America, I mean, there were people there for 3,000 years before that. So it's a little disrespectful to start counting at an arbitrary point, but that's a different story. But instead of just eating hamburgers and hot dogs and having fireworks, let's have a conversation of what we want America to look like over the next 250 years. The Haudenosaunee Indian Federation, which was on the East Coast, where I grew up, of America, you used to have to describe to those are the indigenous people that were there when the Europeans showed up. You used to have to describe to the chief how every major decision would impact the seventh generation. So they had the long-term view. The indigenous people had a very, very long-term view. Americans have a very short-term view. And that short-term view in business is not good.
1: So you use the example of Amazon, and I see in the documentary the package arriving on the doorstep, and you say that, you know, we have to be prepared to go down and buy that in the local store in order for this to work, to garner a community once again. But that ship has sailed, surely.
0: Well, I guess I was trying to use that as an example to say we're all responsible, because if you let's go back to your comment about private equity. So where does private equity get their money? They get their money from pension funds. So it could be a teacher's union. It could be a police men and women's union. It could be a custodian union, if they still have one. Unions are dying, as you know, unfortunately. But they get that money, and that pension, person running that pension wants to make a good return. So they give it to someone who's making a great return, and they're saying, okay, give me the money back in 5 years. That private equity firm then invests the money, but they have to give it back. So they want to make a return as soon as they can and give the money back. So the person running the pension is part of the chain of guilt in there. So everybody is responsible for that short-term extraction model. And everyone has to understand how it works. And then I think, Claire, that young people won't want to go work for a company that only cares about short term. I mean, the reason...
1: Well, if they have a choice, they would.
0: Oh, that's a good point.
1: If they may not have a choice. I want to play people a clip from the documentary now. Let's take a listen, because the starting question, as we said, was, what does the American dream mean to you? What is the American dream? Does it still exist? Let's take a listen to what some people had to say.
2: I have to remain optimistic. I see all the feet on the ground today, and know that as the next generation comes to power, that things are going to get better.
3: Our kids seem to love everybody. They seem to not have the hate in their hearts. They seem to not be jaded. They have a future kind of lens. So to realize what a new American dream is, I think we need to look to our children a lot, and our elders, of course.
4: We were always taught in school about the great American melting pot, that everyone comes here and we all become one in order to achieve a common goal. And I wish that I could still believe in that today.
5: This country was supposed to be the golden ticket for families that needed to get out of wherever they were, and it's gone now.
6: No, for me, the American dream is, it's been everything to me and my family. I'm an immigrant. You know, this country was built on the back of immigrants.
1: So I hear some of the positivity in there as well, and that was really heartening. You know, you mentioned the hospital in Wyoming, and then you had the community group that came together and unbelievably raised enough money to build a new hospital, which they're now running now. It is extraordinary. Did you find hope? Did you find much hope?
0: Huge hope. Americans are very hopeful. Now, underneath that hope, 80% of Americans have lost confidence in institutions, all institutions, church, Congress, Supreme Court, universities. So if they've lost faith in institutions and they can't afford a dignified life, eventually they will lose hope. But at this moment in time, Americans are still very, very hopeful. So we have to take advantage of that and fix these cracks. And people who know something about it have got to fix these cracks. A minute ago, you said, well, how does a business guy that's been successful? Now, keep in mind, I started as a probation officer and I wanted to be a cop. So I've been very lucky. And you're right. I have been lucky, or I could be still walking a beat as a cop. But you have to get a politician in here to tell you how to fix the political system in America. You have to get a gun expert in here to tell you how to fix the guns. You have to get a healthcare expert in here in your radio station to tell you how to fix the healthcare problem. I'm just saying this is one issue that I know something about, and it needs to be fixed, because if we're only going to be worried about short term and we're going to make all people just economic units and we're going to say the stock market is doing great, but we don't care about humanity, then ultimately that's going to harm us all.
1: Mm-hmm. Let's talk about the National Broadband Plan and National Broadband Ireland. It started not without controversy. We're a long way down the road now. What is happening with it? Where does it stand? What's the take-up like?
0: Well, the take-up is great. In the DAs, the areas that we first built, it's up at 60%, and it's just going to keep on going. It's going to keep on, because it's critical infrastructure now. I was in Kilkenny last week. Kilkenny, we finished. That was the first county that we finished, and it was Longford and Westmeath were right behind that. Tipperary and Waterford and Meath will be right behind those. The take-up is doing great. We're ahead of schedule. We're on budget. We're delivering policy. And there was a great book written by Dr. Freiberg from Oxford, where he studied 22,000 public-private partnerships across 125 countries, and only one half of 1% of multi-billion dollar public-private partnership can say that they're on time, on budget, delivering policy. So I'm incredibly proud. It's actually bittersweet that we're getting to the end, because I'm incredibly proud of the men and women of NBI. And there's no chance it would have got done if it hadn't been. We had a strong Secretary General, Mark Griffith, when we signed the contract. Mm-hmm. The Caron and Fergal, the two gentlemen that ran the contract for the department, were very, very strong. Those three people were incredibly strong.
1: And have you and the investors made a lot of money out of this plan?
0: We can't make, if you define, I don't know what a lot is, have we got a return on our capital? Yes. If we get more than, I think it's 15%, we have to share it with the taxpayers. We have to share it with the government.
1: Because the taxpayer put a lot of money into this, yes. Like over $2 billion.
0: Yes, and then we have to put another $2.5 billion over the next 25 years. So we have to put the government money is over, and we have to maintain it now for the next 25 years. So we'll have to put another $2.5 billion in. Roughly, the numbers are the government put in a little less than $2.5 billion, and we have to put in approximately $2.5 billion over the 25 years to maintain it and continue to connect people and continue to upgrade the network. So their money was first. You're absolutely right. So that's why the government negotiated in the contract a profit sharing where we'd share with them if we made, quote unquote, a lot of money.
1: Mm-hmm. Which is over 15%, which is a great return, right?
0: Sure.
1: 15% is like great. Like you describe in the
0: It's a fair return. Absolutely a fair return. Mm-hmm. Absolutely a fair return. Now, if we lose money, they don't have to give us any more money.
1: Okay.
0: So if we lose 15%, they don't have
1: but
0: to share.
1: But that's not going to happen. I mean, you know that now at this stage, right?
0: Well, we didn't know that at the beginning.
1: Yes.
0: Otherwise, there would have been 100 people that would have signed the contract. There's a reason why it was so hard to get it done. It wasn't clear. You know, we managed our material costs during COVID. The men and women of NBI managed that. They were very creative in where they bought the materials during COVID when you couldn't get anything. They worked Saturdays and Sundays to get this built on time. They were, and if they hadn't done that, if this contract had taken, like most public-private partnerships, and taken 2 extra years, we would have lost $1 billion.
1: Now, come back to Amerigo.
0: Just to get your head around that. Yeah. We would have lost $1 billion.
1: Look, business is always a risk, isn't it? And that's why some people do it and some people don't. Coming back to Amerigo, because I don't think I've mentioned the name of the documentary. It's called Amerigo. It's on Sky on the 4th of July. What is your hope? Like, what did you set out to achieve?
0: We set out to achieve a conversation. We're hopeful that this documentary will do two things. It will get people talking, and it'll help people understand what they should be talking about. What are the issues that we need to solve? Because if you look at the issues that America is facing now, it's like a big algebra problem, which is, if you ever took algebra, when you first look at the problem, it's impossible. And when you break it in little pieces, it's okay. America's problems look really difficult to solve, but if you break them into little pieces, they're not that difficult. So we're hoping two things will happen. One, people will start to understand the issues, and two, they'll start to have a conversation about solutions instead of fighting. Right now, every time you turn the news on, there's this far, far left. You saw the most capitalist city in the world, New York, elected a socialist mayor. The most capitalist city in the world, New York, just nominated two socialist mayor and just nominated two socialist congressmen and women.
1: And then you have your president.
0: And then we have our president on the way other side of the spectrum. But neither of those far left or far right groups are going to solve the problem. We need not a radical left or a radical right. We need a radical middle. A radical middle that says, I understand these issues, and I'm not going to accept all this craziness. We're going to solve these problems one at a time. That's what I hope happens.
1: David, thank you very much for coming in. David McCord, Amerigo is on Sky from the 4th of July.
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1: You won't believe it, but today is World UFO Day, and I'm sure
8: you, along with me,
1: are celebrating and have been since you woke up this morning. One man who certainly is,
8: absolutely,
1: is Go Loud's Ed Smith.
8: I'm just so glad it's UFO Day, because I was struggling to come up with a theme, and then I was like,
1: I see.
8: And look, we've got one from outer space that came in on a spaceship, but it's still
1: an event that you celebrate every year?
8: Well, yes, we do. The Force is with us on this day each and every year, Claire. And I'd like to ask you to join us.
1: Ladies and gentlemen,
8: Osados.
1: Ed Smith was desperate this week. And he came up with World UFO Day as our music
8: World
1: theme.
8: UFO Day, because listen, I tell you why. It shoehorns us into a lovely topic of songs about space.
1: Yeah.
8: And there are some great ones, as you'll soon hear. Thank you for that dreadful setup, Claire. Very ungenerous of you. Anyway, we'll start in 1968. Mr. David Bowie, and I quote himself here, the great man, is out of his gourd watching Stanley Kubrick's Space Odyssey, 1960. And as you can imagine, he said he watched it three times and maybe closer to space than he would be normally. And on the back of that, he wrote one of the most iconic space-related songs of all time. So iconic was it, in fact, that when the moon landing was happening itself in real time in 1969, the BBC chose it as their soundtrack. Many people thought it was inspired by Neil Armstrong and Co. But no, but it was actually inspired by Mr. Stanley Kubrick and the ingestion of local marijuana. So this, from 1968, released in 69, one of Bowie's most iconic songs, of course, we're going to be going to some space oddity.

0: great song.
1: It's absolutely incredible if you think about it. 1968, and still to this day sounds as fresh and as brilliant as it did.
0: And what,
1: then.
0: He used a toy instrument in the background.
1: He used a toy instrument, yeah. So you think, but you hear in the background though, you might think it's an expensive synthesizer. It's actually what's called a stylophone, a little cheap toy that you'd get from a local toy shop. So you can hear that little kind of gorgeous little hum in the back of it, very atmospheric. That's the brilliance of the man.
0: On World UFO Day, we're going to move to some music by Elton John.
1: Sorry, you just love saying World UFO Day. We can keep saying it if you want.
0: I don't know how you came up with
1: this. Oh, look, it just came from outer space.
0: I'm happy.
1: Because I tell you why, because it gets us from David Bowie to Elton John, 1972. And there's actually more than a kind of, I suppose, subject matter connection here between the two songs. This, again, deals with an astronaut kind of almost in a domestic sense. Major Tom, what we were introduced to by Bowie in Space Oddity, kind of speaks to this one, again, about the shirts he wears. And it kind of makes him more realistic, because this tells a story now, this song, of a man whose life as an astronaut causes a little bit of strife at home. Things are tense at home, you know. So Bernie Taupin, the great Bernie Taupin, and of course, we're talking about Elton John, their musical partnership is, I would say, one of the greatest in musical history, only to rival maybe Lennon and McCartney. Bernie Taupin was such a genius, and he was in such a streak at this time that when lyrics would pop into his head, he'd have to, no matter where he was, find the nearest, like if he was driving or at a party or out for drinks with pals, now this is the 70s, jump in a car and just drive home immediately because he needed to get it down. So this is what happened when he came up with the concept.
0: Did he carry a notebook with him?
1: No, there was no notebooks in the 70s. The first notebook only ever was invented in 1996.
0: Need to get to my house. I
1: 1996,
0: write.
1: Claire. Next week, we're going to be doing songs about notebooks.
0: There you see.
1: Yeah, no, it's at National Notebook Day next week, so we're going to be doing. But anyway, listen, to go back. So, of course, there's inspired by Ray Bradbury, one of the great science fiction short writers of all time, The Rocket Man from 1951. And then this is why it's connected to Bowie, because the man who produced Space Oddity, a guy called Gus Dudgeon, went on. Elton loved the production of that. He said, would you do my song as well? It's called Rocket Man. Mm-hmm. And Gus says yes, thankfully, because this happened.

0: same producer for both songs, yes.
1: Spaceology and Rocket Man. I don't want to cause an international incident here now, but I just hear sort of similarities.
0: Yeah, there is a similarity in production. It's kind of a spacey, kind of ethereal vibe to both of them, thanks to old Gus. Now we're going to 1997, which, and an album I consider the greatest album of the 90s, which is therefore one of the greatest albums of all time, because we know how I feel about the 90s.
1: Yes, when they had notebooks.
0: When they had first invented in 1996.
1: Yeah.
0: So Radiohead's OK Computer on that, tucked into that absolute masterpiece of an album, is a song inspired by none other, of course, than Mr. Douglas Adams and Hitchhiker's Guide to the Galaxy. Also, of course, taking its name from Bob Dylan's classic Subterranean Homesick Blues. Tom York, this is a very Tom York-esque story, was feeling very disaffected in Oxford, as only Tom York can. He was feeling very alienated, as it were, if you'll excuse the pun, and he imagined himself being absolutely just taken out of the world by aliens, and how he would feel about looking down on Earth from that kind of vantage point of a spaceship as a UFO.
1: In 1997.
0: And is it not one of the greatest albums of all time?
1: It made me feel sad.
0: Yes.
1: Yeah.
0: Why? In what way?
1: I didn't like it.
0: Oh, you didn't like how it made you feel? Did it make you feel a little uncomfortable?
1: I felt like it sapped my energy.
0: Oh, God almighty. Yeah. Okay.
1: And I listened to it through once, probably. Oh. I'd say I still have it. I have it on hard copy on CD. Well, I just wasn't to my...
0: Might I recommend going back?
1: Nah,
0: it is truly one of the great albums of all time and one of their best, I think, anyway. But listen, that's a lovely setup again, Claire. Thanks so much for talking about an album. I'm really earning my bobs today. So from that wonderful album that Claire Byrne absolutely loves is Radiohead's Subterranean Homesick Alien.

0: just for complete honesty and openness here, yes, as okay. that played, yes. Ed's doing impressions of me.
1: I am.
0: Saying, I didn't like that. Have you anything
2: have
0: else?
2: Anything
0: no, that's
2: good?
0: Not. Don't.
2: I don't like that. There's that Radiohead. Oh, they're very dour. Anyway.
0: Yeah, they are a little
1: we're
0: going
1: to move. Okay, we're going to move very swiftly
0: like this
1: on.
0: Listener says, I hope Frank Sinatra's Fly Me to the Moon is here. It's not.
1: It's not. We're keeping it contemporary, relatively.
0: But you keep going.
1: Oh, one
0: there.
1: Of the greats. Yeah, we're going to keep going. Thanks, Claire. This is wonderful. 1979. Sting is drunk in Munich. All right. Is that a better setup? Are we into this
0: Go
1: now?
0: Go on. I'm interested.
1: Sting is again out of his gourd, but this time he's in Munich and he's had a few drinks with him and he's kind of, he comes up with a bass line and he starts walking, pacing around the room. And he says, like all these great musical men and women of the musical scene, he just has to get it down. He has to get it out. He has to get it somewhere. And again, there's no notebooks because, as we know, they're only invented in 1996. And so he comes up with this title, Walking Round My Room, Walking Around My Room. And he brings it down to the band and they're like, ah, oh, I don't know, man. Sting, what about the moon? Let's go with the moon. So this is what it came out of, taken from the album Regatta de Blanc. And famously, they filmed the video for this song in the NASA's Kennedy Space Center in Florida, and Stuart Copeland ignored all safety protocols and was using the outer fuselage of the actual rocket itself as a makeshift drum kit. They got an awful trouble.
0: How did they get away with
1: honest
0: this?
1: Honest to God, now. But anyway,
0: huge
1: thankfully,
0: at the time, weren't
1: despite
0: they?
1: The controversy, they were absolutely massive.
0: Mm.
1: Absolutely massive. Never really got on, the three of them. This famously one of the most fractious bands of all time. But amongst the fractures did come some great music, and on it, you'll find this from the Police. Not walking around my room drunk in Munich, it's called Walking on the Moon.

0: pre-meditation.
1: Pre-tantric, is that what you're
0: into? Tantric sex, yes, all that
1: all
0: stuff.
1: All of that, yes.
0: He was still drinking back then, and no notebooks.
1: No, still no notebooks, but we're just 2 years away from notebooks. It's 1994.
0: Right. They're hoping that notebooks are coming.
1: And Jamiroquai is going, oh man, I've got a song as well. I'd have nowhere to write it. If only we could someone could invent. And 2 years away, his dream was met. Anyway, it is 1994, what I consider one of the greatest years in music. If you look at the releases that came out, just look up the Enemy charts at this time, or just the general charts. An absolutely astonishing year for music. And this is an absolute banger from that great era. From his second album, The Return of the Space Cowboy, there was a time in the 90s where acid jazz, kind of funky dance, was all the rage. You couldn't walk into a super pub in Dublin without something of that ilk polluting your ears in many ways. But this is, if you were to like it, you were probably going to be liking the stuff that Jamiroquai was releasing. Famously, actually, the video for this was heavily censored in the States. Rather naughtily, JK introduced some kind of marijuana leaves when he comes out and dancing in the background. And in America, they replaced them with daisies.
0: Okay.
1: So when you're watching the video for this song, watch out whether it's a marijuana plant or a daisy. But anyway, all of this leads us to this. From 1994, this is an absolute stone-cold banger. This is Space Cowboy.

0: isn't it?
1: Just deadly. Now there remind your Radiohead. That's like in. That's a bit of crack. That makes you feel good, right?
0: Oh, hopefully.
1: Where's JK now? Where's what's he doing?
0: He's a very wealthy man, and he's got 100 million Lamborghinis. Yeah, that's what he's doing.
1: And 14,000 notebooks.
0: And loads of notebooks. He invested heavily in notebooks in 1995. Look
1: so are
0: now.
1: We going back to the beginning now?
0: So we're rounding it off nicely with, you know, David Bowie is very much associated with songs about space. He was obviously nicknamed the Starman. So we're going to go to that track now, 1972, The Rise and Fall of Ziggy Stardust. What an astonishing masterpiece, magnificent piece of work this is. One of the greatest of the 70s. Again, one of the greatest of all time. In my top five. Up there with OK Computer, moving swiftly on. But the lead singer from his 1972 breakthrough album, he had the hit in 1969, but things went a bit quiet for Bowie after that. But he did make a comeback, thankfully. And the reason I chose this, for obvious reasons, because it's Starman, but famously, 1972, it was 6th of July, actually, we're almost coming up to the anniversary of this, 1972, 6th of July, David Bowie appears on Top of the Pops. It's hard to overestimate the impact that Top of the Pops would have had on musical artists at the time. It was huge. You're talking about 17, 18 million people seeing you perform your track, not particularly live. But in this case, David Bowie takes the stage with Mick Ronson and the Spiders from Mars. In what was, I suppose, expected to be just a run-of-the-mill performance, but what they would say now to this day is that performance on Top of the Pops, 6th of July 1972, gave birth to the 1980s because his performance was so iconic. And there's a moment in this, which I've taken the clip of the audio from, where he looks down the barrel of the camera, which was unheard of at the time. And he picked on you, who. And the likes of Gary Kemp, Johnny Marr from the Smiths, Adam Ant, Boy George, Robert Smith from The Cure, Bono, were all at home and they saw this moment. And it apparently, according to all of them separately, changed their DNA,
1: incredible,
0: their molecule. And it just absolutely, and he famously drapes his arm around Mick Ronson's shoulder, the guitarist, in a very louche, kind of almost very homoerotic way. And it caused absolute mayhem in the early 70s. So the kids were watching this at home going, oh my God. Technicolor finally in grey, dreary, brown and orange.
1: So what
0: Britain.
1: We're going to hear is
0: this is actually
1: this is
0: taken
1: the
0: 80, from 1970.
1: The 80s being born.
0: This is the 80s being born. This is the moment when I picked from the 1972 performance of Starman by David Bowie, Top of the Pops, 6th of July, and the world changed at this very moment.

0: this is the part where the listeners send us the ones that we missed.
1: Yeah,
0: Lou Reed, Satellite of Love.
1: Great shout, yeah.
0: The Prodigy, Outer Space, Babylon Zoo, Spaceman, and of course Frank Sinatra's Fly Me to the Moon.
1: I was going to include Star Trek and Across the Universe from The Firm.
0: Oh, yeah.
1: And I listened back to it and I went, no.
0: No.
1: No.
0: Sometimes that happens.
1: Leave sleeping dogs lie, yeah, in some cases.
0: Never Ending Story, the movie that I told my children was excellent, and
1: it's not.
0: Really isn't.
1: No. Okay.
0: Thank you so much.
1: Thank you so much, Claire.
0: I'm so happy that it is World UFO Day. I enjoyed our
1: celebration.
0: Thank God.
1: And I will be finding something next week. Notebooks. Let's go. Anyone suggest anything but notebooks?
0: And you are going to have a playlist for us today.
1: I already sent it yesterday. Oh, it's ready to go.
0: Look at that. Look how organized
1: ahead
0: he
1: of
0: is.
1: Time.
0: Thanks, Ed Smith.
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0: Last week's earthquake in Venezuela has brought untold devastation to the capital, Caracas, and beyond. And there are thousands of people who are still missing. My next guest is asking whether Ireland should have a rapid response emergency medical team to help respond to these sorts of disasters. And he's with me here in the studio, Dr. Gabriel Fitzpatrick, director of the International Clinic Dublin, consultant in public health medicine and former chair of Medicine Sans Frontières Ireland. You're very welcome. Thank you for being with us. So what would this team look like? What is it?
3: Well, an emergency medical team, it's made up of staff, ideally HSE staff. They have training and they have equipment, and they're able to deploy within 72 hours and ideally accredited by the World Health Organization. Now, lots of European countries have deployable emergency medical teams. Countries of similar size to Ireland, such as Norway. And lots of those teams are deployed at the moment in Venezuela. And an emergency medical team is something Ireland has both the personnel and the capacity to build. Because Ireland's very generous. We give lots of money for overseas aid. We've already given, I hear there's €1 million has been given for the International Red Cross in Venezuela. Another €1 million was given by the government to the Venezuelan Humanitarian Fund. But what I've noticed, and I've worked in various places across the world, is every time you work in one of those places where disaster strikes, people thank you for turning up. There is a power in turning up when disaster strikes. Now, Ireland is very good at signing checks, at giving funding, and so forth, but there is that capacity there within Ireland and within the staff we have to be able to turn up using an emergency medical team to assist on site.
0: Is that not what Medicine Sans Frontières does?
3: Correct. There are lots of NGOs in Ireland and lots of NGOs in Europe. And they go all over the world and they help out. But some NGOs are good, are very good. Some NGOs are not so good. But we know from talking to other EMTs that health services, that for a country, they benefit by having an emergency medical team. It brings those individuals who work in various NGOs under the same umbrella. We can guarantee their training. We can guarantee their safety. And it's not that emergency medical teams are just for helping people in disaster zones.
0: So they're working their regular day-to-day job, then they would get the call up.
3: Exactly. And we, Ireland, our health service would benefit from it as well. So we know from working in the health service that people who deploy and work for several weeks or several months abroad, when they come back, they're happier. And when you have happy healthcare staff, you have better patient care. And an emergency medical team is not something that is just deployed abroad. If we can never say that there may be an emergency in Ireland, some disaster that we did not think of, and then that emergency medical team would be available for Ireland, mm-hmm, could help out on site.
0: And look, it sounds like a great idea,
3: yes,
0: but there is fallout from that because you're taking people out of the health service to do the job and you have to do the backfill and all of the rest. And already I have people saying we can't look after our own people, you know. How much of a problem does it create?
3: True. So when we talk about our health service, there's over 150,000 staff in our health service, a budget of almost €28 billion. It's a massive institution in our country. But when we talk about an emergency medical team, a type 1 team, it would take about 20 staff to run it. And those 20 staff would not be taken from one clinic or one hospital and shut that clinic down. It might be a doctor from a hospital in Dublin, a nurse from a hospital in Galway, a logistician from a clinic in Donegal. It would take staff spread out across the country. But before they go, there would be a system for backfill built in to the roster. So no clinic would be left where people have to wait longer for their care. A key component of an emergency medical team is that it does not affect the health service of the country where the team members are coming from.
0: So what kind of traction is this idea getting?
3: Well, there is, so obviously a team like this requires support from the HSE, it requires support from the Department of Foreign Affairs, requires support from Irish Aid, and there's nobody that states it's a bad idea. But we do have to get behind it and actually create it. Lots of people say lots of things are good ideas, but sometimes it takes a bit of effort to make them happen.
0: Mm-hmm.
3: And an emergency medical team, it's something, as I said, it benefits our health service because it keeps our staff happy. Those staff who go abroad, they come back happier and they provide better
0: care
3: when they're
0: reinvigorated having had an experience. And when they would go then, these 20 people to, let's say Venezuela in this instance, what is there for them? Like, are they working alone or are they fitting into a system?
3: So this is a key element of emergency medical teams. The World Health Organization, at the moment in Venezuela, there's a UN-designated emergency coordinator. They make a call to international EMTs to arrive into the country. So teams from France, Germany and Italy are arriving. But that coordinator sits and states, the French team goes to this area because they have this capacity. The British team goes to this area because they have that capacity. And they all interact with each other. So if the French team, for example, have a burns patient they can't deal with, they transfer it to the British team.
0: Mm-hmm.
3: And a couple of months ago, I was in the UK and I was at their simulation exercise for the UK EMT. And this was a field in the middle of England. And that field was renamed the name of a made-up country. And an earthquake had struck. So all of a sudden, the emergency medical team was set up, staffed by NHS volunteers, and then local actors arrived with injuries. The staff had to deal with them. Local actors arrived acting as militia, fighting with each other. The NHS staff had to deal with it. And then local actors also arrived pretending they were members of the public who were unhappy with the situation. And those NHS staff had to do that as well. So the NHS, 2 months later, that UK EMT is now heading to Venezuela to help out. So, you know, they can manage to create an EMT training facility in a field in the middle of England. So there's no reason we can't do that in a field in the middle of Ireland.
0: It's an interesting idea. And I think people would wonder that we don't have it already, you know, given the size, as you say, of our health service here and the goodwill that Irish people have always shown when disaster strikes elsewhere.
3: True, but we do have to be clear that this will not affect our existing health service. It's designed not to make you wait longer for your cataract replacement. It's designed not to make you wait longer for your knee replacement. It's something that runs along in parallel with our health service, but will not affect the delivery of care that our health service provides.
0: Gabriel, thank you very much for coming in and telling us about it. That's Dr. Gabriel Fitzpatrick. Now I'm delighted to be joined in the studio by Cuan Green, who's the executive chef and co-owner of a new place called Omos. It's a restaurant and townhouse in Abbey Leaks in County Leash. Not any old place, so this is a very different place. You're very welcome and congratulations to you.
4: Hi, Claire. Thank you very much.
0: You're very calm for somebody who's coming up to the grand opening.
4: I'm terrified inside.
0: How's it all going?
4: Oh, it's going great. I mean, it feels like a massive dream. You know, it's something I've wanted and dreamt of my whole life. And
0: 6 years in the planning, is it?
4: Yeah, almost. The inception started 6 years ago when I started writing a newsletter on Substack about craft, people, food, place, with the idea that perhaps it could become a restaurant.
0: Mm-hmm.
4: Omos means homage, duty and respect in Irish. I'm an Irish speaker. One thing kind of led to the next and here we are with a guest house and restaurant about to open next week.
0: Well, let's go back to the one thing leading to another because it's a fascinating story. Mm. I mean, you've worked in some of the most prestigious restaurants in the world, you know, the very high octane life at the very top of your profession. So did you opt out of that life or how did you come to be in this space where you were thinking about what to do next?
4: Mm. I've been cooking since I was 15. I grew up in Dublin originally to an Irish-speaking family. My family are originally from Connemara. My grandfather's Eamon de Butler. So that kind of nature and food and language and culture and Irish culture have always been something very dear to me. But I moved to France when I was 12 to 15 with my family. And that's really where I discovered kind of a love for food and the kitchen. You know, I started my first job at 15 and from then on, I was hooked basically. So I ended up moving to Denmark and working in Geranium, a 3 Michelin star restaurant there. And then a year later, moving to Noma, which was at the time the world's best restaurant. So that was an incredible experience. And to be honest, at the beginning, I was completely out of my depth. The level of cooking was insane. But I was there for 3 years. And then I moved home to Ireland with this dream of opening something that felt very Irish, that kind of embodied my upbringing, my deep kind of respect for Irish culture and heritage, and something that celebrated the island of Ireland, and that's what Omos is today.
0: And then you had this almost coincidental meeting with John Collison from Stripe, who has invested in this estate in County Laois. Tell me a bit about that, because that was accidental, was it?
4: Yeah, I ended up doing a dinner for John. I used to go down to Duro on holiday, so I knew the area, but I was asked to cook a dinner for him. And there and then he asked me, would I be interested in taking over this beautiful, Victorian building that was on the edge of Abbey Leaks. And I did.
0: Did you have to think about it?
4: I thought about it on the whole way home, and I was, you know, I was thinking, geez, what's my wife going to say? And I came home and I told her, and she was like, you have to do it. Yeah, absolutely have to do it. So, yeah, it was a long road, you know, of development, of design, of creation. And it's been an absolutely amazing experience to really realize my dream and to create something that I suppose hasn't really been done yet here in Ireland.
0: And your whole concept around what a restaurant should be and what it should be like to work in a restaurant is probably quite different to what people might be used to. I mean, we've all heard about the high-octane vibe at Noma and the controversies that have emerged from there with people alleging that they weren't treated very well. And there is a pressure cooker environment. We know that at that level. You're very far removed from that. What you want to create will be very far removed from that, right?
4: Absolutely. And it's in the word Omos, homage, duty and respect. You know, I have a duty to my team and a duty to my industry to create something that is founded around respect. For me, you know, this company is built around kindness, and you know, I know that to get the most out of me as a person, as a human, you know, I relate best to great leadership, and that's how I lead. That's how I try and make my team feel valued, feel heard, feel respected, feel a part of the process, and bring their selves to every day. So you feel that as a guest, you feel that warmth, that, you know, you feel genuine personality when you come to Omos. And of course we do high end training, you know, that is definitely my background, working in these 3 Michelin star restaurants. You know, there's no stone unturned. I love detail. We're obsessed with it, you know, from the scent that we've made, using the hedgerows around us in the house, to the little coffee service in the bedrooms, to the breakfast that we do using, you know, all of our breads use heritage grains. We make our own yogurt. We make our own butter. You know, all of those little moments of joy is what I'm obsessed with. But I really get so much pleasure out of seeing my team just happy and feeling valued and feeling, you know, you know, true joy in hospitality.
0: So no screaming in the kitchen?
4: No, there's no scream. Absolutely no screaming. But it is intense. You know, we work really hard, but there's such a strong respect about how we lead and how we interact with each other. There's a real feeling of collaboration. And I think, you know, that's seen straight away. And we talk about it repeatedly every single meeting we're talking about. And it sounds repetitive, but to be honest, that's how you get across a good culture. And good culture either attracts or repels. And we're attracting great people.
0: And there's such competition for great people that you've got to treat people well. You've got to give them not just a job, but a job where they have a life as well. Yeah. Otherwise, they'll go.
4: Yeah, no, absolutely. And, you know, we're still finding it hard to recruit staff. Like, it's not easy to bring in staff. But at the moment, we're seeing great retention regardless of, you know, we've had our team on for a month and everyone's thriving. So there's that real, that collaboration right now. And it's very empowering, I have to say. It's the thing that, it's the reason why I can be here today. It's the reason why, you know, I'm focused on culture and on creativity, and you know my other managers are doing other integral parts of the business. It gives me a lot of strength and a huge amount of pride, and we just want to keep building.
0: And this special product, it's going to be high end. I mean, this is not going to be cheap. What will it cost for people to visit the restaurant?
4: The restaurant's it's a tasting menu at €175.
0: Per person.
4: Per person, yeah. And a 99 euro wine pairing.
0: And
4: yeah.
0: You're in County Laois, which is my home county, and we're delighted that you've come to County Laois.
4: Go on, Laois.
0: But it does mean that people will have to, you know, it'll be a destination visit, won't it, Cúin? Like, you're going to have to go out of your way to get there. Are you concerned about that at all?
4: No, because we have a beautiful guest house. You know, so we have 16 rooms, a Victorian house that was built in 1885 that was dilapidated. And Laois enforced a compulsory purchase order, which John then bought. And we took over as the operators. So we've converted that into one of the most beautiful guest houses, you know, I've ever seen. And it's a place that feels like a home rather than, you know, a hotel. It's a space where we want people just to feel instantly cared for. And that's not pulling back, but that's focusing on what is that Cead Mhíle Fáilte, what is that Irish welcome, mm-hmm. and bringing it on, you know, bringing our international experience to create an incredible experience. I think Omos, you know, when you come to Omos, it's a place of calm and tranquility, but it's also a place where, you know, you feel inspired and overwhelmed by the enormous sensory feeling there, because there is such level of detail. There's such a focus on craft. We've invested in over 100 craftspeople. Our dining chairs are made by one man using one tree made in Wicklow, and he spent the last 2 years doing it. The beams that hold up the restaurant came from a tree in Scotland, and we found a nail at the top of the tree when it was felled. And that the only way that nail would have got up there is would have grown with the tree. You know, and we have the nail. So, you know, all of these stories are intertwined. You know, our beds are made in County Wicklow as well. That something's happening in Wicklow. There's incredible craftspeople there. Yeah, lots of trees, but lots of amazing, amazing craftspeople there. And I think that it is coming to Omos is this, it's seeing Ireland in a new light. And that's what we really want to do. You know, I really celebrate my language, and there's Gaeilge found all over the project. So,
0: Tell me, is the Michelin star in your sights? Is that an aim, or would that be a happy byproduct?
4: Yeah, like we don't talk about it, but we, of course, you know, it would be an enormous achievement, and I know how important it is for the staff too, for the team. For me, accolades are a part of the process, not the goal. We're people focused and detail focused. You know, we focus on excellence rather than perfection. And I think that, you know, I've worked in these restaurants forever, and it would be an incredible thing to get. But, you know, for me, first and foremost, we want a sustainable business, and to create something really special. And I think that's what we're doing at the moment.
0: Well, we wish you every success and the very best of luck with Cúin. Thank you so much for coming in to see us almost opening in Laois this summer. And that's Cúin Green.
2: 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Conversation that counts.
0: Gentle parenting, is it creating more emotionally intelligent children, or is it leading to unruly behaviour? Well, one French psychologist says that positive parenting is leading to spoiled children, and it's led to a huge debate in France about how to best parent your child. Mary McCarthy, Irish independent journalist, is with me now. This has really developed into quite the row in France, hasn't it, Mary?
5: It has, and parents do talk about it. I actually live in Belgium, but there's a lot of French. Obviously, there's a French part of Belgium. There's a lot of French here, and there's French schools here. And they do talk about how their French education system, for example, is quite strict. But they like that because they don't you know, they do see a link between boundaries and being strict with kids. So this psychologist, Caroline Goldman, like, she's kind of saying it's all gone, you know, it's all gone to pot, but I don't really think it has. I think that French kids are still quite well behaved, actually.
0: She says if children these days want to fart, they fart. If they want to burp, they burp. If they feel like stepping on their neighbour, they step on their neighbour. And according to Caroline, that's just not the French way, but she feels everything is changing. Isn't that right?
5: She does. And, I, you know, there's a lot I don't agree with Caroline. So she says, like, too much encouragement is not good, whereas I don't think you can give too much encouragement. But part of me sort of does agree with her that, you know, I, like, you do have to have, like, strong boundaries, you know. And I think that French parents, they still appreciate that. I mean, she's kind of saying that standards are slipping. But I, like, compared to Ireland, I think that it's still, there is quite a difference there still, you know. Mm-hmm.
0: Well, the whole culture around children and how they should behave and how they should be treated is just very different to France. Or traditionally, it has been. Like, I see in there's a New York Times about this row, and there's a sociologist quoted in there saying, when you've had your first baby, the first thing you want is for the first 3 months to fly by so that you can get back to your old life and the baby can go into daycare. So they see, some French people see the children as an interruption to their life and their career.
5: It is quite interesting that, and it is true, like, they have, you know, it's shorter kind of maternity time. And in Belgium as well, you only get 3 months, which actually, you know, to me speaks exactly to that kind of feeling that get them into daycare. But they definitely, they, like, I, well, my own personal observation, Claire, would be that women in France, they don't lose their identity, you know. Like, I'll give you an example. There's a book club here that I wanted to join. I wasn't actually allowed to join because you need 3 members to approve you, and I didn't get voted in.
0: Oh.
5: But they don't allow the discussion.
0: There's a story in that, Mary.
5: Oh, there is, I tell you. And they don't allow the discussion of kids. And actually, when I heard that, I was like, you know what, I don't actually want to join, because in Ireland, like, half the book club is you're yakking about your kids. But they, like, so that apparently is not unusual, that, you know, they will just, they don't want to talk about their kids all the time. And, you know, like, I do think that there is differences with, they instill independence earlier. Like, another example would be the school trips, Claire. So it's normal from age, like, around 6, so they go on overnight trips. Mm-hmm. So my 9-year-old, for example, he went off on a 3-night trip there last month. I couldn't believe it, you know, sending him off. The other parents were like, it's grand, you know, like, this happens. Some of them even go off for, like, summer camps, overnight summer camps, like, age 9 and 10, you know. So they do kind of instill independence earlier. I find they regard 16-year-olds

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2: There.
3: They eat what's there, and it's the same like in homes. Like, I actually went au pairing when I was 17. Now, this is like over 30 years ago in Paris. I couldn't believe it. The kids just had to eat whatever, and I actually didn't eat fish there then, Claire. And the mom was just like, what do you mean you don't eat fish? You're eating it. That's all you're getting. And I started to eat fish then, and my mom couldn't believe it when I got home. But it was just like, and that still is the way I find anyway. I mean, maybe it's the French people I know, but actually my husband, his cousin, he grew up in France because his mom married a French guy, and they actually live near us here. And I've noticed with their kids, like when they say they're grounded, they're really grounded. You know, there's no getting around it. And they get results. I mean, they get better results than I get, Claire. You know, like I would be a bit of a softie. I wouldn't, like, I'd be more the gentle parenting side. But sometimes, you know, when your kid's not listening to you, you say, turn off FIFA, it's time for bed. They won't listen. You know, they refuse to do what they're told. Like, it does make me question, is positive parenting, is it the way forward? I don't know. Maybe we need to take a leaf out of the French.
2: Mm-hmm. Maybe not go to that extreme of just wanting them to be gone out of the house when they're, you know, on long trips when they're nine and all together, perhaps when they're 16. But they have introduced this child-free carriage now on some of their train services in business class. And I just thought, it was interesting that the parenting expert that started all of this, Caroline Goldman, said about that, that we're creating children who are unbearable to others, and then we're surprised to see an entire economy emerge that is organised around their exclusion, talking about not having them on certain parts of the train. So she is using that to show that children have now become not fit for human consumption, essentially, because they have to be kept away from adults who don't want to be around these screaming brats, according to Caroline.
3: Yeah, she's, I mean, I think that's a little extreme. I mean, there are people who just will choose the carriages because they're, you know, like, they're commuting, they're working, you know, they're remote working. I don't know, like, I'm very, on one side, Claire, I'm very kind of against child-free spaces because I don't think they're fair, but there's a little part of me that, you know, if I go for swim, like, it's nice if it's quiet, you know, or if you do go out for dinner, like, with your husband, it's nice if you're not, like, sit at the side screaming to you, who's going to throw their chips. I do agree with you, though, that I didn't like that overnight trip. I don't want the kids. I want them with me, you know. I think I would prefer the way the Irish do it, like, we want our kids close. I think, for me, like, saying goodbye to an eight-year-old and they go off on a five-night trip and just being having no problem with that, I just think it is gone too far.
2: Mm-hmm.
3: And this lady, Caroline Goldman, she is quite extreme. I mean, you know, and I don't think it's true that kids have become unbearable, but I do think maybe we do need to maybe be a little bit stricter, because it, I wouldn't say unbearable, that's quite a strong word, but there's probably some truth in what she's saying, in that if you have kids refusing to do what they're told, not listening to their parents, and that does happen, you know, you look around any park, any restaurant, you see that, right, in Ireland, could even be my kids, like, there is something wrong there with the parenting, right?
2: Yeah, and then you hear warnings about, you know, if you are too permissive and if you are too gentle, that you might be setting up your child to be an emotionally unstable adult. And that's a concern, isn't it?
3: It is a concern. And there's also this emotional element and this, you know, I have a friend of mine, for example, Claire. So her daughter decided she had ADHD because she was fighting with her friends, and, you know, she was looking up online and seeing that falling out with friends and relationship issues, that's a sign of ADHD. And, you know, her parents were like, well, maybe that is. And they were like, let's explore that. Whereas I kind of felt like saying, but that's crazy. Like, you know, you just have to say to her, like, life is sometimes tough. Sometimes you don't get on with people. It's not a sign that there's anything really, really wrong with you, you know. So you can go to the other side, you know, and you can become too permissive. And then the kids are just not resilient enough, you
2: mm-hmm.
3: know.
2: Speaking of trends, there was another one. I don't know if you've heard of the FAFO parenting style, F around and find out, to put
3: oh,
2: it
3: yeah.
2: bluntly.

0: And that sort of allows children to experience the consequences of their actions, essentially. And it, I mean, a lot of it's done for effect, isn't it, on Instagram? It was a bit mean and nasty and performative. But then you wonder whether we, if we're gentle parents, whether we deny our children the reality of consequences by doing the gentle parenting. You know, they have to know what the real world is like.
1: Exactly. So I would definitely be like, I would be not one of those parents, but like my husband would be more like that actually. So for example, I was picking up my 17-year-old when he was going out to discos up until kind of recently. And he was like, no, let him go. Let him miss the last tram and he'll work it out. You know, he'll have to work it out because he's got to learn how to survive out there in the world. So I've stopped doing that now and he makes his own way home. And it is quite hairy. I'll admit now I lose a lot of sleep waiting for the key in the door. But he has gotten better with, you know, making sure he gets the train and, you know, maybe he gets an Uber, but he's, you know, he has taken more kind of like responsibility for himself. And the other parents here, they couldn't believe I was driving out to pick up a 17-year-old after a disco at 1:30. You know, they were like, what are you doing? Like, he's an adult. So, yeah, I think you can. If you throw them in, they have to find a way, you know. So, but I mean, you can go a bit too extreme, but I mean, yeah, as with everything, it's all balance, Claire, right? And it is hard to get it right.
0: That seems to be where we land. All right, a bit of balance. Thanks for speaking to us. Mary McCarthy there, Irish Independent journalist in Belgium.
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4: Good morning. You're listening to News Talk with me, Shane Beattie. It's Monday, the 6th of July. I hope you're well. Coming up,
5: Gardaí are appealing for witnesses or anyone with CCTV or dash cam footage from the area between 11 a.m. and 1 p.m. yesterday to come forward.
4: Woman dies following leash assault and 80,000 SIPTU members to be balloted on strike action. Plus, we've all the other news making the headlines and the latest in sport and entertainment. But first up this morning, a woman has been found dead following an assault in County Laois yesterday afternoon. A man in his 70s was arrested at the scene. He remains in Garda custody. Garda have launched a major investigation. News Talk's Tina Gates reports.
5: Emergency services were called to a house on Church Street in Port Laois shortly after 12:30 yesterday afternoon, where a woman in her 50s was pronounced dead. The state pathologist has been notified and a post-mortem examination will be carried out. The house remains sealed off for a technical examination, while an incident room has been established at Port Laois Garda station under the direction of a senior investigating officer. Garda are appealing for witnesses or anyone with CCTV or dash cam footage from the area between 11 a.m. and 1 p.m. yesterday to come forward.
4: A post-mortem will take place today on the body of a man in his 40s, shot dead in Dunleary in Dublin yesterday morning. An incident room has been set up and investigations are ongoing. Molly O'Connor reports.
6: At around 8:30 yesterday morning, the man was shot dead at Patrician Park off Kill Avenue. For most of the day, a number of Garda cars remained present and the road between Dunleary Fire Station and Honey Park was sealed off. The body was removed from the scene at around 2 in the afternoon. Local councillor Thomas Joseph said that people are shocked and scared, as this type of thing has never happened before. A senior investigating officer has been appointed to lead the investigation and an incident room has been set up at Dunleary Garda station. Gardaí are appealing for witnesses or anyone who is travelling in the area between 8 and 9 o'clock yesterday morning to come forward.
4: A man has died after a serious assault in Mulhuddart in West Dublin in the early hours of Friday morning. The coroner has been notified and an incident room has been set up at Blanchardstown Garda station under the direction of a senior investigating officer. Gardaí are appealing for witnesses to the incident at Parsnickstown Drive at around 4 a.m. on Friday to come forward. A Garda investigation is underway following the death of a 27-year-old man at a pub in Riverstick in Cork. Emergency services were called to the scene shortly after 9 p.m. on Saturday, where a man in his 20s was pronounced dead. His body has been taken to Cork University Hospital for a post-mortem examination. A man in his 20s is in a critical condition after a serious assault at Hawkins Street in Dublin city centre shortly after midnight on Saturday. The man was brought to Beaumont Hospital where he's being treated for serious injuries. Gardaí are appealing for witnesses who were in the Hawkins Street area between midnight on Saturday and 12:30 a.m. on Sunday morning to contact Gardaí at Pier Street. Investigations are continuing after a man in his 50s died in a motorcycle crash at the Skerries 100 road race in North County Dublin. Emergency services were called to the scene of a single motorcycle collision just before midday yesterday afternoon. The Loch Shinny Motorcycle Supporters Club has confirmed a competitor passed away following an incident during a race. Gardaí say the coroner has been notified and investigations are ongoing. A state funeral procession begins today for Iran's supreme leader, who was killed by US and Israeli strikes in February. Millions of people are expected to gather in honour of Ayatollah Ali Khamenei, who has been lying in state in Tehran. He's due to be buried on Thursday. Among those joining the crowds at the weekend were Abdul Rajid, whose daughter was killed in a US airstrike at a school.
7: Coming here revives memories of that day because our kids were martyred together with the Supreme Leader. And we are not here only for the funeral and bidding farewell. We are here seeking blood revenge.
4: More than 80,000 SIPTU public service members are to be balloted on industrial action following what the union says is the government's failure to begin meaningful pay talks. The previous public sector pay agreement expired at the end of June. SIPTU says the continuing cost of living crisis has eroded workers' pay and claims key commitments from the last deal remain outstanding. Ballots involving health, local authority and education workers will take place over the coming weeks as the union calls on the government to begin talks immediately. In the UK, Nigel Farage claims he's the victim of an establishment hit job and has followed the rules. He's facing calls for an investigation over financial support given to him by a convicted criminal. The Sunday Times reported George Cottrell also gave the Reform UK leader use of a rented property before he was elected. Broadcaster Angela Epstein says this could be damaging for Mr. Farage.
8: Will it cut through and will it damage Farage's profile amongst his loyal supporters? That's a different question. But I think one thing that voters find very difficult to sort of accept and process is when we see MPs with their noses in the trough.
4: A major wildfire in southern France is threatening tomorrow's third stage of the Tour de France, with officials warning the route could be altered or spectators kept away if conditions worsen. The blaze has burned more than 1,500 hectares and is one of dozens of fires fueled by soaring temperatures across southern Europe. Firefighters are also battling blazes in Spain, Portugal and Greece. Civil Protection Deputy Commissioner Marco Lucas told France 24 there's no sign of conditions easing.
9: Throughout the day, conditions were extremely challenging. Temperatures remain exceptionally high with no overnight humidity recovery, making it very difficult for firefighters to bring the blaze under control.
4: The Australian Prime Minister has apologised for inappropriate comments he made about Kylie Minogue. Anthony Albanese was asked on a podcast about who he'd choose if his marriage broke down. Women's rights groups and opposition politicians have been among those to accuse him of being disrespectful. And in sport, England are into the quarterfinals of the World Cup after beating Mexico 3-2. It was a game that had it all: penalties, saves, yellow cards and a red card. Jude Bellingham and Harry Kane got the goals. Fans stayed up into the early hours to watch from Wembley Box Park in London and erupted into song and cheers on the full-time whistle. And that's your news at 7 minutes past six. Now, in a few moments, we'll take a look at the morning papers. First, though, to tell you what is coming up on this morning's News Talk Breakfast with Anton Savage, Peter Boylan on why Ireland's new labour guidelines are putting women and babies at risk, JD Sports to honour over 5,000 vouchers, and hundreds of firefighters are battling forest fires in Europe. All that and more on the way on News Talk Breakfast from seven. Now, let's take a look at this morning's papers.
2: Making the headlines on Breakfast Briefing.
4: It was an awful weekend, a dreadful weekend of death and dying across the country. Some of those stories make the front pages. The Irish Independent, man lured to his death as locals made way to mass. A man was shot and killed in South Dublin yesterday morning as local people made their way to church. Gardaí believe he was lured to his death. And the Irish Independent reminds us, by the way, that this is the first gun killing in Ireland in more than 2 years. Detectives are investigating if the shooting is linked to a criminal feud ongoing in South County Dublin for a number of years. The Irish Daily Star, warning shot to leg kills young dad Mark Cullen, was shot once in the leg, but the bullet hit an artery and he died on the street in Dunleary yesterday morning at mass time. And the Irish Sun, leg blast gangster bleed to death. A low-level thug, is how he's described in the Sun, was blasted in a gun attack after he was lured to a quiet suburb in Dublin. Mark Cullen, age 39, was hit in the leg and bled out after the shooting in Dunleary yesterday. So a lot about that in the papers today. Then we have an incident outside a pub in Cork. That's on the front of the Irish Examiner. Gardaí continuing their investigation into the death of a 27-year-old Romanian man who collapsed and became unresponsive after being restrained in a pub in Riverstick in County Cork. Elsewhere, the Examiner says a lot of bus drivers are quitting because of antisocial behaviour. Bus drivers are being forced to leave their jobs due to escalating violence, which sees them routinely being spat at and verbally and physically assaulted. The National Bus and Rail Union actually says the number is higher. So the latest figures from Bus Éireann show there were 654 incidents of antisocial behaviour on buses in 2025, which is a 5% increase on the previous year. But the NBRU says the number is higher because drivers aren't reporting them because they say, what's the point, according to the union. Also, if you're in receipt of social welfare, you could save nearly €900 in energy costs a year as the government examines immediately rolling out solar panels under the Warmer Homes Scheme and higher retrofitting grants. Ministers are going to examine a menu of options to support households with energy prices through retrofitting. And one of those ideas is that you'd have higher grants for solar panels for people in receipt of certain social welfare payments. The Irish Daily Mail says Sinn Féin is facing a split over its policy on hunting and coursing. Sinn Féin leader Mary Lou MacDonald doesn't want any more hunting ban motions to come before the party's membership. The Irish Daily Mail can reveal a split in the party over whether to continue support for hunting traditions, which was reignited last week as a ban on coursing came before the Dáil on Thursday. And basically, the Mail has got a voice message from Waterford Sinn Féin councillor and hunter Jim Griffin, who claimed Ms MacDonald does not want her party to be drawn further into the row. So they say this lays bare deep divisions and Mary Lou MacDonald's wish that the topic not be brought to party meetings. News Talk Breakfast are going to discuss this. JD Sports, it's on the front of the Irish Times. It's one of the largest sports retailers in the country and it has agreed to reissue more than 5,500 gift cards. It's going to cost them close to €250,000, by the way, after it wrongly told customers their vouchers had expired, which is in direct contravention to Irish law. And the move by JD Sports comes after a lengthy period of engagement with the CCPC. So interesting there. Probably the first big example we have of the state's laws on gift vouchers being expired and a company having to honour those vouchers, which may have a wrong expiry date or maybe people not understanding what the rules were around our vouchers in Ireland. Anyway, it'll all be explained on News Talk Breakfast this morning. England win doesn't make the papers because it only happened at about 3:30 this morning. I woke up at 3 a.m. And checked the phone thinking that the result would be in because it was supposed to be on at 1 o'clock and then saw we only had the first half because the match was delayed by an hour because of, I think, the weather. So obviously the win doesn't make the front pages, but what does make the front pages is what's going to happen today across the water with work. And the Times of London says employers and schools are bracing for a surge in sick days, people ringing in sick, and plummeting productivity because millions of England fans obviously stayed up overnight to watch the match against Mexico. The pub stayed open until 5 a.m. Now, that was because the match was at 1 a.m. I don't know what happens now, given that the match actually kicked off at 2 rather than 1, but pubs were staying open until 5 a.m. And Thomas Tuchel, the England manager, even told parents to write an excuse to their children's schools to allow them watch the game. Now, some schools, I see, were taking a more realistic approach, because some schools were bringing in free pastries and were giving double merit points if you arrive into school, and those merit points go towards your grade at the end of the year. A number of other schools weren't opening until 10:30 this morning to allow kids to arrive in a wee bit later. For the adults, at least 1,000 pubs rallied staff and resources to remain open during the match. We shall see what happens now, given that the match was delayed until 2 a.m. And also now, you'll have to get ready for a week of debate, I'm sure, on this radio station and on others. We're going to have a week of debate about whether now Ireland and Irish people should get behind England in the World Cup. So get ready for that. Also, get ready for a heatwave. This is in the Sun. Ireland is going to bask in a mini heatwave from tomorrow. Temperatures could reach 25 degrees even today. We're expecting 25 degrees. Kenneth McDonough from the Donegal Weather Channel has told The Sun the trend is for warmer weather to develop again and become very warm by the end of this week and over next weekend. If you have a dog, you're being encouraged to take part in a new survey. This is in The Star. Dogs Trust, Ireland's largest welfare charity for animals, is inviting dog owners and animal lovers to take part in a survey of canines. It's a dog census. You can visit dogstrust.ie/census. Basically, they want to know what dogs are called, what breed they are, what's the nation's favourite dog, all that stuff. And you can start doing the survey from today. Last year, 26,000 dogs took part in the census, so there's big interest in it. So dogstrust.ie if you want to take part in that. And finally, in the mail, we have a survey on what is the biggest sign of success. And it's not a six-figure salary, it's not a luxury car, it's not thousands of Instagram followers. Actually, the biggest sign of success is being healthy, having a partner who you call your best friend. These are more valuable to people. The top sign that you're rich in life is that you treat people with kindness. I think that's a load of rubbish. I don't think people believe that, but I think they said it in a survey because they were stopped on the street by Haribo, and 64% of the 2,000 people surveyed said the number one sign you are rich in life is that you're kind to people. The second most popular sign is taking care of your health. And third is being able to admit your mistakes. More about that in the mail. Now, those are the stories in the papers still to come. We have record numbers staying in school.
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4: You are listening to Breakfast Briefing here on News Talk with me, Shane Beattie. You can WhatsApp 087 1400 106. Just approaching 18 minutes past 6. 98.4% of students completed the junior cycle this year, while 90% sat the Leaving Cert. That's according to new figures out this morning from the Education Minister. Leading Guidance Counsellor Betty McLaughlin joins me now. Morning, Betty.
14: Good morning, Shane.
4: I see the Minister is telling us these are record figures on school retention rates.
14: Yes, indeed. They are hugely, they are increased indeed. And, you know, the initiatives that they have put in, certainly if these figures are correct, have worked very well. And our students are staying in school. And, you know, it's good that they are staying in school. And of course, the junior cert, that's almost everybody stays to junior cert now, which is wonderful news, really.
4: But some people listening might just assume that every student does the junior and the leaving cert.
14: Well, not every student. I mean, you're still going to get a margin of 10% and, you know, who won't do their leaving cert and won't do their junior cert. But you're looking at only 2% now going by these figures that aren't doing the junior cert, you know.
4: Yeah.
14: And the leaving cert applied, which is an alternative to leaving cert, that's also quite high. That's up to 84%. That is, you know, a very big number, really, on the alternative leaving cert that you wouldn't have come near that in years gone by, right. You know?
4: Now, 90% of students, as we say, progressed on to sit the Leaving Cert, which is kind of in keeping with the figures in recent years. It does mean, though, 10% aren't doing the Leaving Cert. So what happens to them?
14: Absolutely. Well, some of those, for example, would have dropped out. Some would have gone and done apprenticeships. I mean, if you're 16 after your junior cert, you can actually be, you know, take on a trade. You can go to, if you can find a tradesperson, a qualified registered tradesperson to sponsor you, you can go that route. And that's a very common route in other European countries, even in the north of Ireland, in the UK. It's a very common route where you would go and do your trade after your junior cert, you know?
4: Because school isn't for everyone, Betty.
14: It's not.
4: I suppose maybe we should be looking at alternative pathways, as they love to describe it, in terms of your apprenticeships and maybe getting into a trade where, by the way, you can make an awful lot of money.
14: Well, absolutely. And I mean, they are so, you can make such a very good living. And if it's your passion as well, what you do, I see tradesmen that I've had through the years, they love what they do. They're very happy in their work. They're their own bosses in a lot of cases. And certainly they can make a lot of money now. Certainly.
4: Right. Let's talk about socioeconomic backgrounds, because DESH schools improved their retention rate to 84.1%, and the gap between DESH and non-DESH schools narrowed by one percentage point. And that is important because in the past, DESH schools, the schools in our disadvantaged areas, they may have struggled to keep students in education.
14: Absolutely. They're doing extremely well at 84%. And, you know, you're talking about a lot of students there who are coming in who wouldn't have had an educational background at home. And, you know, that incentive to go to school mightn't be as strong, and they're not as driven in that direction. But they're certainly improving. There's big improvements there too.
4: Yes, absolutely. And also improvements I see among traveller students. Now, I don't know if you've dealt with traveller students, but it can be very difficult to keep them in school. But retention rates among traveller students has reached a record 92.5%, which goes way up from the last research of 78.3%. It's a massive increase and really encouraging.
14: It certainly is. And I know in the past you had a traveller community, they tended to stay for first year and didn't return in second year. You know, I would have remembered that through the years in school myself with the students. And this is another big improvement as well. I think that's a very positive sign. It's a sign they're feeling included. You know, in the past they would have reported feeling marginalised in school. So if they're staying on, that means that they're feeling accepted, connected and included. included in the school community. So that's also a very positive sign.
4: Okay, so lots of positive figures about retention rates. As we say, 98.4% of students completed the junior cycle this year and 90% sat the Leaving Cert, according to those new figures. But we may have parents listening this morning whose teenager, their son or daughter, absolutely hates school. And that is obviously very difficult. What advice can we give them, the parents, and also the student themselves?
14: Well, again, with that student, I would look at what other options are there for them. You know, I mean, as you said, Shane, so rightly, like, one size is not going to fit all. School is not for everybody. And, you know, looking at other options, there are other alternatives there. You have the early learning education. You have youth reach. You have direct employment in some cases where you will get training on the job. You know, I would be looking at other options for them as well. And they are there. And I would still speak to the guidance counsellor in their school who can put them in the line of local community supports for students who do drop out of school. I know I've dealt with youth reach in the past. It's a very good opportunity for students who just don't like the school environment. You know, so there are other ways there, but they need support to find them.
4: Yeah, everyone will probably hate us talking about school in the middle of the summer holidays, but these are the new figures out this morning. Betty, thank you very much.
14: Yes, thank you, Shane. Sorry. Thank you very much, Shane.
4: Thank
14: okay,
4: you.
14: Bye-bye.
4: Guidance Counsellor Betty McLaughlin there. Thank you for joining us. Don't forget, you can WhatsApp us if you'd like to get in touch. 087 1400 106. Now, exactly 6:24. Let's take a look at your traffic.
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3: Thanks to the newly upgraded lounges at Dublin Airport. Great food, comfy seats, and a calm space before takeoff.
15: It's fairly quiet on the roads this morning as the school summer holidays kick in. Traffic is moving well on all of the main commuter routes so far. In Louth, the Drogheda to Termonfeckin Road will have a stop-go system at the Sandpit Road Junction. That lasts until Wednesday. And in Leitrim, part of the Cashcarrigan to Fianna Road is closed until Friday of next week because of resurfacing works. There's a diversion in place. That's your traffic and travel on News Talk.
4: And Joe Lynham is on the way with the latest in business, and David Seagrave will have all your sport.
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4: And this is Breakfast Briefing here on News Talk with me, Shane Beattie. Now, Joe Lynham is on the way with Breakfast Business. He'll be looking at the environment for startups here in Ireland. And he'll also be looking at the proposed personal investment accounts and all the markets at the start of another week. That's all on the way on Breakfast Business. First, though, let's take your news headlines. Gardaí are investigating after a woman was found dead following an assault in Laois in County Laois yesterday afternoon. A man in his 70s was arrested at the scene. He remains in Garda custody. Meanwhile, a post-mortem examination will take place today on the body of a man in his 40s, shot dead in Dunleary in South Dublin yesterday morning. An incident room has been set up, and a man has died from his injuries after a serious assault in Mulhuddard in West Dublin, which occurred in the early hours of Friday morning. Now we've the latest in sport.
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20: Good morning, I'm David Seagrave. Limerick hurling manager John Keeley says the resilience and composure shown by his team were key to their comeback win over Clare in the All-Ireland semi-finals. Aidan O'Connor's late goal helped the Munster champions to overcome their rivals by 121 to 119 and set up a decider with Galway later this month. In soccer, England have booked their place in the quarterfinals of the World Cup after they got the better of Mexico. A Jude Bellingham brace helped them to a 3-2 victory over the tournament co-hosts at the Azteca. They'll now face Norway, who advanced with a 2-1 win over five-time champions Brazil. And in tennis, a clash between the 5th and 9th seed is the pick of today's games at Wimbledon. Australian Alex de Minaur faces Italy's Flavio Caboli on the final day of last 16 action at the All England Club. 6th seed Taylor Fritz is also in action. He meets Alexander Bublik, while in the women's draw, Ukraine's Marta Kostyuk squares off against Ashley Kruger. To access 3 free off-the-ball podcasts a month, download the Go Loud app now.
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4: Spells of sunshine, hazy at times, highest temperatures 20 to 25 degrees. 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
21: Good morning and welcome to Breakfast Business, and thank you to Shane Beattie. I hope you all had a lovely weekend. It is Monday, the 6th of July at 6:29. Coming up on today's show, we'll be talking to one of the bosses of Irish life, and we'll be looking at startups in Ireland and all the markets as usual. You can email us, business@newstalk.com. But first, let's have a look at the main business stories in the newspapers and websites in the exalted company of Kathleen Brooks from XTB. Good morning, Kathleen.
22: Good morning, Joe.
21: I hope you had a nice weekend. Was the weather nice over there in England?
22: It was stunning, absolutely stunning. You didn't feel like you were in England at all.
21: All right. Did you stay up to watch a football game last night by any chance?
22: I didn't. And actually, our kids are still at school here. So they got up at 5. So they're still watching it, I believe, downstairs. So sorry if there's any cheers.
21: You guys are through. Well done. Anyway, let's start with Germany. It is proposing pretty major changes to worker sick leave policy.
22: Yeah, they are. So he's not so new, actually. Chancellor Merz he's unveiled like a whole package of reforms to basically boost the competitiveness of the economy, which makes it more challenging for employees to claim sick leave. Now, Germany has one of the world's most generous sick leave schemes. So you get 100% of your salary for your first 6 weeks, and then the federal government come in and pay 70% of your salary for 78 further weeks after that. And this is becoming a little bit unaffordable for Germany because workers take an average of 19 and a half sick days each year, which
21: that's
22: I was kind of astonished by.
21: That's
22: I really
21: lot.
22: Was. I was astonished by that. That is a lot. Mm. But interestingly, it does not have the worst rate of absenteeism at all. Spain, Norway, Finland, France and Belgium, they all have far higher rates.
21: Wow.
22: So it's quite interesting. Obviously, the further east you go, actually, that they're much lower rates. In Poland, workers take off only kind of 8 days a year. So Germany definitely has a problem with this. It's obviously a very controversial policy because some people might be, not necessarily taking the sick days for the right reasons, whereas others
21: we
22: really
21: call
22: are.
21: That, so. We call that doing the dog here in Ireland.
22: Yeah, or skiving.
21: Yeah.
22: So that may happen quite a lot today, actually, in the UK. So we'll see what goes on.
21: A few people suddenly very unwell.
22: They could well be. But basically, from January next year, doctors won't be able to give sick notes over the phone. So you actually have to go in person. That also sounds quite astonishing to me, that you could get a sick note over the phone. But yeah, it's basically been a growing trend since COVID. They've Germany has had a real problem with its economy. It hasn't been growing as well as it used to. So Friedrich Merz has said enough is enough.
21: Indeed, and he really does need to do something with his economy, because the German manufacturing base has been kind of pummeled by cheap and good Chinese alternatives.
22: Yes, absolutely.
21: Now, let's move to EasyJet, the famous orange livery. EasyJet might soon have new owners.
22: Yeah, Castle Lake, which is a US private credit firm, is kind of spreading its wings quite literally by going into EasyJet. But they finally had a bid for EasyJet accepted, and that's after multiple rejected attempts. So the new sweetened cash offer is £6.90 per share, and it values EasyJet at £5.5 billion. So so far, it's only an outline agreement. So that's just to take EasyJet private, so to take it off the UK FTSE 250. But EasyJet have said they wouldn't oppose a formal offer, and Castle Lake now have until the 3rd of August to make that firm bid to be in line with UK takeover rules. So we're expecting them to come out pretty quickly to announce that the offer is made, and then for this to be wrapped up probably sometime later this quarter, or maybe in the final quarter of the year. It's obviously coming out of quite a tough time for airlines generally after the Iran war and that surge in the jet fuel costs. But the share price had actually fully reversed the declines that we saw in April. It was back to 2022 levels, but it's never really recovered to its pre-COVID highs when the share price, believe it or not, was actually at £14. So, you know, time might have run out really for EasyJet management and executives to turn themselves around.
21: And is that a big loss to the UK that this company is no longer controlled locally?
22: I think on a numerical basis, not really. 5.2 billion is fairly medium to small size at this point. But I think it's a real iconic brand, if I'm honest. And yeah, I think it's just another sign that the Americans are coming over to Europe, to the UK in particular, and they are snapping up bargains.
21: Yeah.
22: So I think it is a loss, because as much as EasyJet isn't the biggest airline around, it's iconic. You know that the minute you see it, you know what it is.
21: Absolutely. And famously, Stelios established the business 20 years ago, and he's very well. And he's still going, and he's doing a lot of charity work on this island, in fact. Now, staying with Americans with big checkbooks, NVIDIA is building a gigawatt factory in China for a cost of a cool $100 billion.
22: Yeah, I mean, not that long ago, Joe, gigawatt factories were, the estimated price of them was $50 billion. So they're really shooting up. Quite a change from NVIDIA, because this will be their first kind of physical infrastructure in China. They typically have been in Taiwan, actually, which is where Jensen Huang, the founder of NVIDIA, is from. But it is, you know, it's unprecedented, you know, just what a gigawatt is. I mean, a gigawatt is essentially 1 billion watts of electricity. It's obviously needed to power these mega data centers, which are getting more and more powerful and more and more prevalent as well around the world. But it is the equivalent and the same amount of electricity to run a nuclear power plant, and equals the same amount, same power outage as a large nuclear reactor. So this just puts it into some kind of context, really, of what's going on. But NVIDIA is often partnering, actually, with AI players in this. So with OpenAI, it's planning to open 10 of these gigawatt centers.
21: $1 trillion.
22: Yeah, exactly. Just a mere trillion. They've typically done a lot of investment, as I said, in Taiwan, in the US, but now they're moving to China, which I think is part of the big AI cost story, but maybe things won't be so cheap in China after all.
21: I'm surprised that Trump won't comment about that, because if NVIDIA is investing $100 billion in America's arch enemy in macroeconomic terms, I'm surprised he would just let that slide. They say, no, you need to build that in the US. But let's see. We talked about AI there. And yet, sometimes the AI ends up costing more than the people that it replaces.
22: Yeah, absolutely. There are some reports going around about this, and Uber and Microsoft are finding this is the case. You know, you buy these AI tokens, they call it token maxing, and it can cost upward of like 100% more than the people that they're replacing, because AI costs have just absolutely surged. You might have seen this story last week about Meta, that Meta was starting to sell its excess.
21: That's right.
22: AI compute because it's going to be worth so much for them. There was a big fear, a bit of a wobble in the AI trade last week because have we reached peak capex? But the costs around AI are just absolutely huge. Now, we've seen a lot about the technology. What we haven't really seen is the utility. And I think places like Uber and Microsoft, Uber less so, but Microsoft is a big hyperscaler in this AI game. They have spent hundreds of billions of dollars on this already. So yes, the market has been very, very keen to support the build out phase. But if that doesn't translate into better bottom lines, better profit levels, I think the market will come back and hit them very hard.
0: Let's wait and see what happens there. Well, I'll be watching that one very carefully. Kathleen, have a wonderful week. I think, are you guys in the quarterfinals now on Thursday or Friday? Anyway, we'll wait and see. Kathleen, enjoy yourself. That's Kathleen Brooks there from XTB. Back in a moment, talking to Irish Life.
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0: Yeah, welcome back. It is 6:40. Savers and investors will be watching the budget even more carefully this October. That's because the government has promised to introduce new tax-efficient way to turn a nation of savers into one of many investors. These new schemes don't just turn up, though. They need to be robust, genuinely save on tax, and simple to understand. One company which will doubtless benefit from this new scheme will be Irish Life, but the pensions giant promises to give back 1% of its revenues to charities in the inner cities where they are based. And Teresa Kelly Oros is the head of public policy with Irish Life. Good morning, Teresa.
25: Good morning, Joe. Thank you for having me on.
0: Let's start with PIAs, these personal investment accounts. So what are you kind of hearing? What you guys liaise with government quite a bit. What are you hearing?
25: So we've heard kind of a range of differing options kind of being bantered about, Joe, is the honest answer. But more recently, we've been hearing more about the need to produce something that is simple, transparent, clear to understand. And from an Irish Life perspective, we've looked at a couple of international models that are out there. And the one that we thought was best for where we as Irish citizens are right now and on our investment journey is similar to what the UK has,
0: which is the ISA model.
25: The ISA model.
0: Individual savings account.
25: Which is a really simple model. It basically has a cap up to 20,000 sterling, and you can put your money into that, and any growth that happens within that account, there is no tax applicable.
0: There's a tax-free wrapper around it.
25: Pretty much a tax-free wrapper. You don't need to do anything from a customer perspective. It is easy to invest into. You can take money out of it whenever you like.
0: And not be taxed on capital gains.
25: And not be taxed on capital gains. So it's very simple, easy to understand. The only thing, having looked at the UK, which we think would benefit here in Ireland, is the UK allowed for cash ISAs, which basically were like having your money on deposit, but actually the roll-up had no dirt. And if the intention of government is to make people more financially resilient, then we don't believe that that is a great option. So we would believe that...
0: Just as long as you're buying tax, if you're buying equities or bonds or something like that?
25: Yeah, and we can create liquidity through market funds. So again, you can create funds that will allow you to take money in and out as if it was a cash... but having a whole cash ISA, which the UK government are now reducing the cap down to...
0: Well, they're going to tax it now, aren't they?
25: They are going to tax it, and they're put the cash or the cap down to 7,000. So look, we think that that is a mistake that we could avoid here. And just keep it simple, keep it transparent, keep it easy for everybody to understand.
0: So again, if they've got £20,000 over there, it would be like, well, whatever, £25,000 here potentially, and you'd be able to put that in every year. Is that what you...
25: Every year. Yeah. So again, it's about creating that kind of investment muscle so that for anyone who has a bit of extra cash, rather than leaving it sitting on deposit, which is what a lot of us are doing at the moment, that you would put a little in every year, and then that would grow on an annual basis.
0: Okay. Now, and there was talk about the Swedish model, but they seem to be steering away from that. Is there anything else that you think is possible other than the UK model that is, as you say, tax efficient and simple to understand?
25: We think the UK model is the Swedish model is great, but the Swedes have been investing for over 50 years. They're in a very different space to where we are.
0: Yeah.
25: They have very deep capital markets. Everyone puts some money aside into it. And when we look at what the proposals from the European Commission were in relation to these type of products, they were very clear. Keep it simple, keep it transparent, make it easy to understand, and don't have huge amounts to get in. So the recommendation from Europe was that you should be able to start one of these with 10 euros.
0: Wow.
25: And we believe that is where it should be starting, that people just get into that muscle memory. We're not great investors, but I have three sons.
0: We're great savers.
25: We're great savers. The younger generations
0: and your three
25: are getting
0: sons
25: more into it.
0: They're not going to be saving straight away, are they?
25: But you know, my eldest is on Revolut and he's putting a tenner in here and a tenner in there. And it just gets him into the understanding of investing.
0: Yeah.
25: The understanding of holding onto something. And some of it will go up, some of it might come down. But if you hold onto it for long enough, chances are it'll come back up again.
0: Is there not a risk, Teresa, that a lot of this money put in for tax efficient purposes will just end up in American companies in the New York Stock Exchange?
25: Well, look, the European Commission ruling was recommendation in relation to all of this was to say they didn't put any investment restrictions in, but they highly recommended that there also be a tilt towards Europe. And we believe...
0: A bias towards Ireland.
25: And we believe that there should be a lot of options in relation to where people can put that money. And if they choose to put it into US equities, that is their choice to be made. But actually, all the research will tell you that generally when people are given a choice, they tend to have a home investment bias and they will tend to put a little bit more money towards Ireland or towards Europe. And actually, if what we want to achieve from a European perspective is correct, we would hope that people would do that, that would start to put a bit more money towards European entities and Irish entities.
0: Now, moving on, unless you've been living under a rock, you'll know that Ireland has assumed the presidency of the European Council since last week. And one of the key challenges are simplification, the simplification of work, the removal of red tape. What would you like to see?
25: Well, look, there was, we all know there was the letter report, there was the Draghi report. We have an issue in Europe, which is A, the amount of regulation, and B, the amount of time it tends to get things through the various institutions.
0: Yeah.
25: So like there was very clear recommendations which were adopted by the Commission to say they were going to take 25% of regulation out for large companies, 35% for smaller companies. So they've started on that, but actually even the process to get that done, Joe, has taken quite a long time.
0: Yeah.
25: And here in Ireland, we haven't adopted any of those metrics. So we are going along.
0: We'll wait till it's agreed in Brussels, I suspect.
25: But why would we wait? Like, we have a lot of Irish legislation as well that could be looked at. We have overlapping legislation that we could look at.
0: Give us an example of something that you'd really like to see simplified and that could be achieved as in relatively low-hanging fruit.
25: I think, and this is a personal bugbear of mine, I'm not speaking on behalf of Irish Life.
0: Okay.
25: A lot of the disclosures that we provide to our customers, they get so much information. They don't read any of it.
0: Right.
25: And I think there needs to be a bit of realism to look down and look at everything that somebody is provided to read and understand and then see how much of it actually allows the customer to make a decision.
0: Yeah.
25: Like, we have to give people our VAT number.
0: Okay.
25: That means nothing to a customer.
0: I'm not sure we need that number.
25: But you know what I mean? So I do think there is a real...
0: Well, that's not a very big thing to ask.
25: But again, it's some of it stems from Europe, some of it stems from Ireland.
0: Mm-hmm.
25: And I, as a customer, I get piles of information. There's very little I actually pay attention to.
0: So you're talking about bullet points is what a customer wants.
25: Bullet points is what a customer wants. We had a renewed customer protection code from the central bank, which made lots of amendments, and a lot of it was very good. And then they introduced this concept of informing customers properly, which is the right thing to do. But part of the reason we need that is that customers get so much information, it's very difficult for them to digest. So I think we just need to be careful that the solution to every problem isn't a disclosure, because people just get lost.
0: Okay. Anything else that you think we could benefit from by way of simplification?
25: There's a lot of talk what Europe has done, and one of the first initiatives that they looked at is around some of the sustainability disclosures that are there and the exercise.
0: The green disclosures?
25: The green disclosures. So, you know, the Corporate Sustainability Disclosure Act. Mm-hmm. And a lot of people got very excited that we were watering down green credentials in relation to that. Mm-hmm. There was 1,600 data points that were being disclosed there, Joe, the vast majority of which had nothing to do with climate. So they've made great strides in relation to narrowing that down, making it more focused, and then understanding what the purpose of it is. Like, I want to know where my money is going and what it's going to be invested in and what impact it will have. I don't particularly need to know how many hours training an entity has given to its staff.
0: No, absolutely not. Now, you guys have renovated your HQ in Dublin One. And you've also made a very generous pledge, a 1% pledge of your profits. Tell us more about that.
25: So this is, we have recently opened our headquarters. It's an amazing new building. We've made the decision to stay in our home in Dublin One. And as part of that, we had to look at our commitments and what we were doing. And we are have made a 1% of base earnings pledge. So this means that as we grow and as we do better, so we will give back more into society. And as part of that, we have fundamentally decided that for the first few years, we are going to redirect some of those funds into initiatives within Dublin One to make ourselves better neighbours and to provide assistance where we can.
0: Yeah.
25: So we have two really exciting things that we announced on the date of the launch. The first is a 2 million inner city fund that we are doing with Rethink Ireland, which will have 6 to 8 awardees, which will be awarded in the autumn. So don't start calling now.
0: What is an ARD?
25: Awardees. So we will go out and we will look for enterprises that are looking to do social enterprise, that are looking for initiatives on well-being, on inclusion, all within the Dublin One community. And we will provide them with funds in relation to help them to scale, to get bigger. And Rethink Ireland, which is a super organisation, will then work with them so that over a 3-year period, they can then go back into the community and maximise what they're doing. We are also doing a 1 million donation with the Abbey Theatre, which is very exciting.
0: I was there on Friday evening.
25: Well, there you go. Well, you know what a great place it is, and it's literally next door to where we are. So that 1 million donation will be used for a collaborative partnership between the Abbey Irish Life and Dublin One to, over a 3-year period again, stage a production. So the Abbey will go out, it'll do workshops, mentoring, training with people in the Dublin One community from everything to play script writing, so to write the play with the community, the staging, the acting, and then all the backstage, and then at the end, produce it out into the Abbey, which we are really excited about.
0: Okay, and then you're going to spread it out to the other parts of the country, all
25: absolutely.
0: The cities.
25: So we have some nationwide activities that we do already. So the GAA Healthy Clubs, which is in 800 clubs across Ireland. But we will look then to see how we use that 1% pledge and spread it across the country, see where there is activity.
0: To literally
25: that we can
0: spread
25: do.
0: The wealth.
25: Spread the wealth. So as we grow, then our activity out into the community also grows.
0: Thanks very much, Teresa. And enjoy the football. I know you're a big fan of Spain this evening. And this is Teresa Kelly Oroz, the head of public policy with Irish Life. Back in a moment, talking about startups.
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0: Yeah, welcome back. It is 6:52. Entrepreneurial tax reliefs were improved slightly in the budget last year. That might have been one of the reasons for a 13% rise in the number of companies started in the first 6 months of this year. 18 of the 26 counties saw increases in startups in H1, according to the credit risk company VisionNet by CRIF. But how many of those companies will survive if there is an economic downturn? Christine Cullen is the managing director of VisionNet by CRIF and is sitting in front of me. Good morning, Christine.
13: Good morning, Joe.
0: Now, remind us what VisionNet does.
13: Well, we support companies in setting up and understanding who they're doing business with, and specifically in assessing the risk of companies that they deal with. And that's everything from credit risk, financial risk, KYC, KYB. So really knowing who you're doing business with.
0: Know your customer and know your, what's the B?
13: Yeah, knowing your customer and knowing the business. It's really about business transparency, so people can make informed decisions when they're lending in credit, who they're doing business with, how they're partnering, and how they're scaling and operating.
0: So you give a report to a client about a potential customer.
13: Potential customer, yeah. Potential supplier, which is very, very important, obviously, with

0: sanctions coming up shortly would be things like adverse media, things like that. So it's very, very important now with regulation to, you know, really know who you're doing business with.
1: Know your customer.
0: Exactly.
1: Now, the number of companies is up 13%. Are these gross registrations? Are you net of insolvencies and closures?
0: Oh, this is just the gross registrations. Yeah. So what we're looking at is 14,949 companies set up in the first 6 months of this year. That's a record.
1: Yeah.
0: And we'll probably close out with about 30,000 companies, it's looking like.
1: Not
0: bad. It's incredible. Absolutely incredible. We saw a bounce after COVID, understandably, because...
1: Of course, because they didn't do much. Well, I suppose a few companies would have started
0: during
1: COVID.
0: That's right. Yeah, it wasn't, you know, but we did see a bounce. But even with that, it's a record number of startups, you know. And I think what it points to is a really resilient picture of entrepreneurial activity in Ireland. It also suggests the data that there's confidence. There's confidence in the economy. It's a good place to do business. And, you know, it really does, it really does point to a very, very resilient mindset and a very resilient country to do business
1: in. Because it's interesting, because we have a very low unemployment, which means people could get a PAYE jobs, but they've decided to start companies. Can I assume that technology was the dominant sector?
0: Yes, absolutely. Technology, 62% increase in IT and related services. And I think that also points to AI, because it is getting easier and easier to set up a business. And you're also seeing a lot of businesses which are pivoting and leveraging on AI to, you know, improve their business and change. So that's a very big... Also construction. Obviously, that's the housing infrastructure demand. We're seeing more activity there. Manufacturing. And that's, again, very interesting, because that's life sciences, specialist products, food. And we have very good strengths there. And motor. And that's really to do with the transition to EVs. And we did see that the new car purchases were up in the first 6 months of the year. Mm-hmm. Even though I know June is a little bit of a lag, but that's probably to do with
1: registration.
0: Because
1: all waiting for the 262 reg, which comes
0: exactly,
1: in.
0: Exactly, yeah.
1: And Wicklow and Kilkenny were the counties that saw the biggest jumps.
0: Yeah, the southeast. That's right. Yeah, biggest jumps. So 31% in Wicklow and 26% in Kilkenny. Mm. But overall, as you said, 18 counties saw an increase in startups based on last year. So it's really encouraging news, and it's right across the country.
1: Now, we've been talking about the personal investment accounts with Teresa earlier on, and we're trying to encourage people to save less and invest more. But my worry is that this extra investing will just go to America and it won't come to startups here in Ireland.
0: Yeah, I mean, it's certainly, credit is a challenge. It's, and I wouldn't say that credit is abundant at the moment. It's one of the biggest challenges in business. And when we look at insolvencies, what we see at the moment is companies don't go out of business because they don't have customers. They don't go out of business because the idea isn't good, or the product or the service that they're offering it. They go out of business because they run out of money. Mm. And this is where it's very, very important for the companies to be well-funded, for policymakers to support companies. Mm-hmm. So certainly it's important. And it is an area we are hearing of a tightening of credit. There is more choice out there on the other side.
1: Yes.
0: But there is, I wouldn't say credit is abundant, but we did also see that there was a drop in the number of commercial judgments, which really says that even though we've got a great, very, very strong startups, people are managing very, very well.
1: So when you say commercial judgment, do you mean courts ordering the insolvency of a company?
0: Well, what the commercial judgments would relate to is people going to court to seek the repayment of a debt that's owed to them.
1: Okay.
0: So there's two types of judgments. One is commercial, and that's against entities, and the other one is consumers. And we actually saw in the first 6 months of this year a drop in both consumer and corporate judgments.
1: Of the 15,000 or so established, how many will still be operating in 10 years, would you say?
0: A very good number of those will still be operating. The insolvency rates and dissolution rates are relatively low. The challenge, though, Joe, is actually companies getting them to scale. I mean, that's the most important thing. We have a lot of micro businesses here in Ireland.
1: We don't have the medium-sized companies, unfortunately. Thank you very much for joining us, Christine. That's Christine Cullen, Managing Director of VisionNet by CRIF. That's it for now. Up next, News Talk Breakfast with Anton Savage. I'll join him in about 15 minutes. Before that, let's get the latest on the roads.
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4: The Grand Canal into Dublin has a delay at Portobello Bridge. In Longford, part of the N63 between Lanesborough and Longford Town will be closed at Ballymacormack until the end of August, so traffic will be diverted towards Keena instead. And the Drogheda to Termon Fechan Road in Louth will have a stop-go system at the Sandpit Road junction today, tomorrow and Wednesday. For more local roadworks, check mapalerter.ie.

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2: And it is News Talk Breakfast with me, Anton Savage, Monday the 6th of July. Thank you to Jonathan Healy for keeping the shop in good order in my absence there. Temperatures set to soar across Ireland this week. Calls are being made for a dedicated Dublin bus service for school children. Is it time to end the Bank of Mum and Dad internship programme? Also coming up, rise in dogfouling fines fails to address the real problems, says one Dublin councillor. And the former master of the National Maternity Hospital, Peter Boylan, on his warning that Ireland's new labour guidelines are putting women and babies at risk. Plus in sport, Limerick pips Clare for a place in the All-Ireland Hurling Final. All of that and a whole lot more after we get the news from Shane Beattie.
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3: It's 7 o'clock, good morning. A woman has been found dead following an assault in County Laois yesterday afternoon. A man in his 70s was arrested at the scene. News Talk's Tina Gates reports.
4: Emergency services were called to a house on Church Street in Port Laois shortly after 12:30 yesterday afternoon, where a woman in her 50s was pronounced dead. The state pathologist has been notified and a post-mortem examination will be carried out. The house remains sealed off for a technical examination, while an incident room has been established at Port Laois Garda the station under the direction of a senior investigating officer. Gardaí are appealing for witnesses or anyone with CCTV or dash cam footage from the area between 11 a.m. and 1 p.m. yesterday to come forward.
3: A post-mortem examination will take place today on the body of a man in his 40s shot dead in Dunleary yesterday morning. It happened at around 8:30 a.m. at Patrician Park on Kill Avenue. This woman has lived in the area for 25 years.
5: It's scary when it's on your doorstep, I guess, you know, because it's something you read about. Hear about, you know, in the news. You don't actually think it's going to be on your doorstep, so it is alarming. It's horrible. Well, I hope justice is done now, whatever happened there, but yeah, it's dreadful.
3: A man has died from his injuries after a serious assault in Mulhuddart in West Dublin in the early hours of Friday morning. The coroner has been notified and an incident room has been established. And a Garda investigation's underway following the death of a 27-year-old man at a pub in Riverstick in Cork. Emergency services were called to the scene shortly after 9 p.m. on Saturday, where a man in his 20s was pronounced dead. His body has been taken to hospital for a post-mortem. And a state funeral procession begins today for Iran's supreme leader, who was killed by US and Israeli strikes in February. Millions of people are expected to gather in honour of Ayatollah Ali Khamenei, who's been lying in state in Tehran. He's due to be buried on Thursday. That's it for now. Headlines at 7:30.
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8: Good morning, I'm David Seagrave. Limerick hurling manager John Kiley says he didn't watch Galway overcome Cork on Saturday as he was too focused on their clash with Clare. The two sides will meet in the All-Ireland final after the Treaty County's late comeback booked their spot in the decider. Tony Kelly's goal from a penalty had given Clare a 6-point lead with 15 minutes to go, but Aidan O'Connor found the back of the net to overturn the deficit heading into the final stages. Meanwhile, Galway have set up an All-Ireland Ladies Football Championship semi-final meeting with Armagh. They breezed past their Connacht rivals Mayo, winning 2-20 to 1-6. Elsewhere, the draw has been made in the semi-finals of the Camogie Championship as well. Kilkenny will take on Galway, while there's an all-Munster meeting between Tipperary and Cork. And in soccer, England have booked their place in the quarter-finals of the World Cup after they got the better of Mexico. Thomas Tuchel's side overcame the high altitude and bad weather, becoming just the third team to beat Mexico at the Azteca in 1986. 20 games. A Jude Bellingham brace helped them to a 3-2 victory over the tournament co-hosts, and they'll now face Norway in the quarterfinals, who advanced with a 2-1 win over five-time champions Brazil. To access three free Off the Ball podcasts a month, download the Go Loud app now.
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3: Spells of sunshine, hazy at times, highest temperatures 20 to 25 degrees. Now you're up to date on News Talk.
2: Thank you very much, Shane. It is News Talk Breakfast with me, Anton Savage. It's Monday, the 6th of July. Here's some of what's coming between now and 9. If you were worried we had summer there last week, it looks like we're getting it again this week. Temperatures set to hit 25 degrees, as you heard from Shane. We'll get the latest from Met Aaron.
9: School has finished up for the summer. Our roads are now much quieter and the whole rush hour commute is so much more bearable. Don't you wish it could be like this all year round?
2: And to help that happen, calls are being made for a dedicated Dublin bus service for school children. We hear why. And
10: will it be the dog warden's responsibility? Will the guards be pursuing it? But then it also comes down to evidence, because how do you go to court and prove that your brown dog or my brown dog did the poo on the footpath?
2: Fines for dog fouling are up €100, but fines don't address the problem, according to one councillor. We'll get the details in a while. If you want to get in touch with the show, you can get us on WhatsApp 087 1400 106, or you can text us 53106, and of course the latter will cost you 30 cents. So to the good news that the weather is looking up for the rest of the week. Lovely calm morning this morning, albeit some cloud here in the capital, but that looks to be improving as the week goes on. Michelle Dillon is with us. Michelle, what does it look like?
11: Good morning, Anton. Yeah, we're going to have a lot of dry, settled summer weather this week and indeed into next weekend too, with sunshine, and it is going to become increasingly warm, indeed getting hotter even later in the week and into the weekend.
2: Give us a sense of some of the temperatures that are on the way.
11: Okay, so yesterday we got close to 25 degrees in parts of the east, and in the south it was even warmer. We got up to nearly 27 degrees in Moore Park and Cork. Now this week, for much of the week, the highest temperatures will be in the south and the east. So today we're looking at highs there of 25 or 26 in the south and the east. It is going to be cooler along coastal parts of the west and the north, a bit cloudy there. Now, but into tomorrow, temperatures start to pick up more generally. So tomorrow we're looking at temperatures in the low to mid 20s and higher again there in the east and southeast, up to 27 or 28 degrees. And really Wednesday and Thursday continuing much the same, with those highest temperatures across the south and the east. But by Friday it's going to be, you know, hot nationwide. We're looking at the mid to high 20s at that stage, even a little higher locally, and into the weekend also becoming very humid at that stage too, and with some muggy nights. Temperatures at that stage by night not falling below between around 16 to 19 or 20 degrees. So some uncomfortable sleeping conditions. Now, it's mostly dry, as I said, but there's little spots of light rain and drizzle at times there in the west and north. Really, I suppose early in the week, but again, later in the week, and that heat and humidity may spark off some thunderstorms, especially kind of from around Friday into the weekend as well.
2: But the critical bit, I know it is a long way away in forecasting terms, the critical bit is the weekend looks decent.
11: It does indeed. Very, very warm, very hot in places. Plenty of sunshine and just a chance of some thunderstorms breaking out with that heat and humidity.
2: What a way to start the week. Michelle, thank you very much. That is Michelle Dillon, who is meteorologist with Met Aaron. 53106, if you want to get in touch, or 087 1400 106. Coming up in a minute, we'll be talking about calls for a dedicated school bus service for Dublin. But before that, over the weekend, a man was shot dead at around 8:30 a.m. on Sunday at Patrician Park, Kill Avenue in Dunleary. Conor Lally, security and crime editor with the Irish Times, joins us. Conor, what happened?
12: Good morning, Anton. Yeah, this particular man, he has been named now, Mark Cullen. He was a 39-year-old from Shankill. And at this stage, we believe that he went to the area where he was wounded to meet somebody by arrangement at around 8:30 yesterday morning. Now, obviously, when he got there, the interaction went wrong. He was shot in the leg and the wound was so severe and the blood loss indeed so severe that he died at the scene. Now, at this stage, Gardaí are, you know, they haven't ruled out the fact that perhaps the person who shot him intended to, you know, either carry out an intimidatory or a punishment shooting. But obviously that went wrong, and this man lost his life in the process. So that's really where it's at. I mean, he had been in and out of jail. He was known to Gardaí. He had only been freed from his recent period in jail about 2 weeks ago. And Gardaí believed that he was associated as well with a drugs gang from that particular area, South Dublin. But he certainly wasn't a man who had any, you know, national profile in crime. He was a minor criminal figure. Gardaí didn't have any information that his life was in danger or that he was involved in gangland feuding in any way. So certainly from the context that I've been speaking to over the last 24 hours or so, there was a degree of surprise that he had been shot dead. And as I say, the Gardaí believe that it was probably a punishment shooting gone wrong and that the killer didn't intend to actually kill this man.
2: Now, if the Gardaí have that much of an insight into what happened, and if they are clear about that it appears that he was either lured or enticed to the area where the shooting happens, does that mean that they are optimistic about how the investigation is going to progress?
12: I think they are optimistic. Generally, in these cases, if a murder, as I say, isn't planned, you know, these people generally are caught. This is an area where there was a lot of people around as well on Sunday morning. You know, a lot of people were out and about. People on their way to mass happened upon the scene where this unfortunate man had been shot. There are commercial premises in that area as well, so there is a lot of CCTV, and that's really the kind of work that Gardaí were engaged in. They were trying to, you know, speak to people who were on the scene. They were trying to gather up the CCTV from the area. This is the first gun homicide as well, Anton, in Ireland for 2 years, and really, I suppose, the Garda Drugs and Organised Crime Bureau in particular has prided itself on the fact that these gangland killings have stopped. So I think now that we've had one for the first time in 2 years, they will be very, very keen to catch the people involved. And as I say, there is a major inquiry now underway. A lot of work has already been done, but I suppose one complicating factor is there was no prior intelligence that this particular man was at odds with anybody in a way that would put his life in danger. So, you know, I think it will take some work before these people are caught.
2: Conor, really appreciate your time. Thank you. That's Conor Lally, security and crime editor with the Irish Times. And of course, Conor will have ongoing coverage as that investigation continues in the Irish Times. Now, to that, a suggestion that there should be a dedicated school bus service for Dublin. The suggestion is being made by Maeve O'Connell, who is Fine Gael TD for Dublin Rathdown. Maeve, the cost of something like that, presumably this runs to the tens of millions if you start shipping every student in Dublin primaries to school by bus.
13: Good morning. Well, the real question is, can we afford not to do it? Because what a dedicated school bus transport system in Dublin can do is reduce congestion, support our parents, cut school gate hassle, thus improve neighbourhoods, and improve air quality. And the air quality thing is also something that's quite important to an awful lot of parents, because it's been shown that the level of emissions around schools can actually cause long-term issues.
2: So how many buses are you thinking this will require?
13: Well, again, if we look at some of the numbers, we have over 300,000 commuting by car into Dublin every day, and an extra 45,000 primary school car journeys. So that's the size of the issue that you're trying to address. So you could reduce that then down to a number of buses. So you can see the significant impact that this would have.
2: So you think you could migrate 45,000 children into taking buses?
13: I think there will always be a percentage of children for, you know, special needs, special circumstances that need to be brought by car to school. But again, if you break those numbers down, you're actually looking at about 100 car journeys going to any individual school. You could reduce that then down to tens.
2: But that means that you're going to have to you will be putting several hundred, if not 1,000, buses on the road.
13: Potentially, but again, this is something we actually have never worked out any of this. So that's why I'm actually calling that we start engaging with the schools and with the patrons now this summer and trying to get an idea of the size of it and how we could potentially address it. And what we should then look to after that is perhaps consider a pilot and see whether we can get it to work and what the impact and the benefits are. So if you look at an area like Stillorgan, they have there are 7 primary schools in that area. So if you could convert a huge percentage of those into going to school buses, that's, again, 7 primary schools, that's 700 cars coming into that area. every day.
2: Now, will people not look at that and say, but hang on a minute, there's a prime example of why we don't have a bus service, which is if you have that many schools in a very tight area, that means the catchment for each school lives around it, and surely you could walk or you could take a bicycle. That's not the case in rural Ireland, where you need to bus people much longer distances.
13: Absolutely. In rural Ireland, they're much longer distances, and the rules accommodate that. But if you compare us to, say, a city like Ottawa, which is comparable in terms of population, their requirement is that people only need to be within above 1.5 kilometres from school. And I think that would capture an awful lot of kids in the area. And again, if you're talking about primary school kids, that's sort of at the zone where people aren't going to walk and cycle. And as well, if you consider that, if we can take out all of those cars, it'll actually make it safer for the kids who can walk and cycle, and possibly more of them then will.
2: Now, what happens if you offer this bus service and the kids who currently walk to school realise I can, or their parents realise, I can avoid the rain, I can avoid the hassle of taking the bicycle, I'll jump on the bus, and suddenly you take kids who are doing the healthy thing and incentivise them not to?
13: Again, this is why I think we have to run a pilot and see what the actual behaviours will be in all of these circumstances. Because there's always things that people do that we don't anticipate. So a pilot is the best way to understand those human behaviours, parental behaviours and children behaviours.
2: It's going to be an expensive pilot though, isn't it? I mean, one decent sized bus is a couple of hundred grand.
13: Mm. But again, can we afford not to do it?
2: Well, many people I would think would say yes.
13: Again, if you look at the amount of time we lose through congestion, Dublin is one of the most congested cities in the world. So if you look at everybody who is sitting in buses and in cars trying to get into Dublin and all the amount of time lost there, I think this is something that will pay for itself.
2: Maeve, thank you very much. Maeve O'Connell, Fine Gael TD for Dublin Rathdown. Text say at least half of the children who are driven to school in my area live within walking distance. Driving children to school in Dublin is a choice a lot of parents make. It is not a necessity. Another, build bloody metro and underground, please. School buses are a sticking plaster. Another, let the school kids use public buses for free and put on more public buses. If you have a view, 53106 or 087 1400106.
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7: With Cantor Fitzgerald Ireland, helping people across Ireland invest, plan and grow their wealth with confidence. Cantor Fitzgerald Ireland is regulated by the Central Bank of Ireland.
2: And our business editor, Joe Lynham, is with us. Joe, the impact of the new customs charges is being felt.
14: Yes, indeed. This is the new so-called TEMU tax of €3 per item, which came into force on Wednesday, on July the 1st, which removed the exemption of goods imported into this country worth €150 or less. They're now subject to a €3 charge per item, plus a handling fee from OnPost. And now Canada Post has said it has suspended deliveries to Ireland and 11 other EU destinations as a direct result of it. Now, the reason the other countries in the European Union, the 14 or so members, will continue to get messages from parcels from Canada is because of something called delivered duties unpaid. And I'm sure you can talk to David McRedmond about those details. But Canada Post, in a statement, said we will continue to accept shipments to destinations where delivered duties unpaid remains operationally feasible while working to implement compliance solutions across markets. This could be interesting if other big countries decide to replicate that, notably the UK, which would be, of course, posting a lot of stuff to Ireland.
2: I believe a senior Google employee in Ireland has got himself into trouble for his delight at not having Irish staff.
14: Yes, indeed. Now, this is a guy called Fabien Bourat. He's the head of data measurement at Google Ireland, quite a senior guy. He posts on LinkedIn, and I know he had the best intentions in saying it, but he said, in my current team of 9 people, not a single one of us is originally from Ireland. This is the beautiful reality of leading in a global hub like Google in Dublin. Now, he took down the post after quite a few people became irate about it, stressing, you know, some people even evoked the no Irish need apply moniker to it. But of course, Google employs thousands of people. They employ from 70 countries. They speak more than 75 languages. So it's very much a melting pot. And Google is one of the 10 biggest companies that contribute to our huge haul of corporation tax every year. But it did spark a bit of a reaction online, which that's why he subsequently took down the post. Now, before I go, solar power contributed a record 8.2% of the overall fuel mix last month, up from 5.3% in June. And this is Ireland.
2: Joe, thank you very much. Text say my 8-year-old grandson gets a public bus to school every day. Unfortunately, there's no shelter at his bus stop, even though it is in Cork City. So when it is raining, he has to stand there and get soaking wet and then has to go about his school day. If they want people to use public transport, then it has to be convenient. And each bus stop needs to have a shelter. As I say, if you have a view, 53106. Coming up after the break, we're going to be hearing good news in political, at least in political popularity terms, for Fine Gael.
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2: 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You need to get your entry in by 3 p.m. on Friday, the 10th of July, because that's when the cash machine will start picking numbers and making calls. If it's you and you answer within five rings and you tell us the prize amount, you will walk away with €310,000. If you don't, we'll keep calling until somebody wins the money. Text play to 57557. We're heading into the budget and reports and leaks would suggest that there is anger about the Department of Education getting special treatment, with the government having to move to fill a €646 million hole in its finances. For analysis of that, we're joined by Sean Defone, News Talk's political correspondent. And Sean, before we get into the budget planning, we had a poll this weekend which showed positive news for Fine Gael and probably worrying news for Sinn Féin and Mary Lou MacDonald.
0: Yeah, so this is Ireland Thinks poll in the Sindo. Now, look, we have to remember it's small numbers here. The headline is Fine Gael, the most popular party in the country, which is true, according to this poll. They're only up 1 percentage point, and Sinn Féin are only down 1 percentage point, with this poll with a margin error of between 2 and 3%. So it's all well within the margin of error, but that they are slightly ahead of them. And then Fianna Fáil, up a percentage point again to 17. So all of them sort of within 3 percentage points of each other. But for Mary, I mean, given that we've had, you know, the fuel protest, cost of living crisis, that they have really been hammering the government over the likes of fuel prices again and again and again in the Dáil over the last 2 weeks, to see your support fall, albeit marginally, in a poll would definitely be concerning for them. I think possibly one of the bigger stories, if you look at the actual numbers when you have them laid out, is so the Social Democrats are now just 5 percentage points behind Fianna Fáil. They're still at 12, and then Independent in Ireland and Aintu on a combined 13 percentage points down one. So you're seeing this kind of, we've always had the, you know, 2.5 party system. We now have kind of the 3 medium-sized parties and 3 semi-medium-sized parties and a bunch of small ones. It's just a very different political landscape that we're looking at now.
2: And of course, somewhere you can almost feel Micheál Martin getting irked by this, because he will, as ever, maintain that the polls don't adequately reflect Fianna Fáil's innate support.
0: No, and in fairness, Fianna Fáil almost always outperform polls when it comes to the likes of the general election, and Sinn Féin fairly roundly underperform their poll performance when it gets to that too. But it certainly won't help him. And there was analysis of the poll from Kevin Cunningham, who's the guy behind Ireland Thinks, yesterday, saying basically when Enda Kenny was sort of forced out as Fine Gael leader, it was because they were 3 to 4 percentage points behind Fianna Fáil in the poll shortly after that 2016 election, and that we could be seeing a similar situation playing out here, that with Fianna Fáil now very much looking like the second banana to Fine Gael in a reversal of what happened at the last general election. Those who are critical of Micheál Martin will certainly have their knives out, and other figures within that polling also showed Jim O'Callaghan by and far the favourite to replace him among Fianna Fáil voters and voters in general, with I think it was 54% of people saying that he'd be the preferred next Fianna Fáil leader. Dara Cleary was second, down I think in the region of 20%, so it's not particularly close.
2: What then about the budget hassle, as departments are being told that they have to bail out education?
0: Yeah, so there's about a €650 million hole in the education budget. That hole is made up of extra spending the government has decided to do when it comes to special education in particular. And it looks as though the Department of Public Expenditure has forestood behind the Department of Education, which is unusual, because you've seen the department rail back against the likes of health in the past when they've had massive overruns. But I think the government has decided, look, this is a policy commitment we made at the election. And even though the spending has gone way out of profile and should obviously have been forecasted for in the last budget, they're going to stick behind it. And now it's other departments that have to pick up the slack. And that's where the anger is coming in, because they're all going in with their begging bowl in the next month or so to really flesh out the negotiations for budget 2027. And the baseline that Jack Chambers has set for that in various departments is, well, you need to find a 1.4% saving, or you need to find a 0.2% saving. Some of that's the kind of range that they're looking at, which for some departments could be €50 million. Euro that they're suddenly having to find and to achieve savings on before they ever get into talking about maybe extra measures that they want to bring in next year. So a lot of ministers, I think, you know, fairly think, I'm running my department well, we keep on track of our finances, why should we suddenly have to pick up the tab for education just because, you know, Jack Chambers and the minister at the time didn't do their sums properly.
2: Sean, thanks very much. Sean Defoe, News Talks political correspondent.
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2: And David Seagrave from Off the Ball joins us now. I can't remember, was there much in the way of discussion about the altitude issues in Mexico? Either way, the Azteca wasn't enough to take down England last night, was it?
23: No, it wasn't. The odds were stacked against Thomas Tuchel's side last night, but they advanced to the quarterfinals with a 3-2 win over the tournament co-hosts. As you mentioned, there had been plenty of discussion about the altitude at the Azteca, over 7,000 feet above sea level, for anyone who has been keeping an eye on the story and has heard that a million and one times. I swear it is the last time it'll be brought.
2: Thank you, David. Much appreciated.
23: No problem at all. But a delay due to poor weather was followed by a red card for Jarrell Kwanza, and despite having their hand forced, they ran out 3-2 winners of the Azteca. Jude Bellingham netting twice within 2 minutes of each other, with Julian Quiñones having the deficit. Then a Harry Kane penalty restored their 2-goal advantage before Raúl Jiménez struck from the penalty spot to see the game finish 3-2. After the game, Tuchel praised his side's never-say-die attitude.
3: Round of 32, round of 16 is the moment in tournament where you find a way to win. We did it with pure mentality, with heart, overcame every obstacle that was thrown at us. It's a very, very special night for us.
23: They now face Norway, who got the better of Brazil with a 2-1 win in New York last night. And who else but Erling Haaland at the double, with Neymar's 100th minute penalty likely his last goal and a World Cup for the Seleção. Kind of feels like an end of an era for him though, doesn't it?
2: It does a bit. David, yeah. Can I commend, by the way, yourself and your Off the Ball colleagues, because despite getting up in the middle of the night to watch what was a cracking game, everybody still seems remarkably fresh.
23: We're not. We're putting on a brave face and just getting over it, yeah.
2: Close at home, hectic weekend in the hurling championship.
23: It was indeed. It all started on Saturday, where Galway caused an upset with a win over Cork at Croke Park. The Tribesmen returned to the final for the first time since 2018, beating the Rebels comfortably after a stunning second half. But yesterday very nearly followed suit as Clare and Limerick battled it out for a place in the final. A Tony Kelly penalty had the Banner County up by 6 at one point, but a remarkable turnaround from the Treaty saw them secure a win against the 2024 champions. One moment of contention though, the punishment that came from that penalty. Nicky Quaid arguably lucky to avoid a black card or worse for his role in the play after colliding with Peter Duggan. He told Off the Ball what was said between him and the referee, Thomas Walsh.
6: Look, I suppose I was just out trying to commit it to the ball. I think he thought he was going to pull in it. Clearly, obviously, tripped him. I think he didn't have possession of the ball. I guess what Thomas Hall said to me. It was a yellow card, so I don't really know the rule, to be honest, but I was lucky for it.
2: And finally, a dramatic race at Silverstone yesterday.
23: It was indeed. After winning Saturday's sprint race, championship leader Kimi Antonelli saw his lead at the top of the standings almost halved. He had to settle for a 16th place finish and no points, with Charles Leclerc winning his first race since October 2024. That 16th place finish also came sort of at the hands of a 5-second time penalty as well. Max Verstappen went off the track in the final few laps, which saw the safety car deployed to bring the drivers home. Mercedes' George Russell finished second, with Leclerc's Ferrari teammate Lewis Hamilton in third.
2: David, thank you very much. David Seagrave there from Off the Ball. We'll head across the newsroom now, and Shane Beattie.
8: Thanks, Anton. A man has died and another man is in a critical condition following two separate assaults in Dublin. The incidents happened on Friday and Saturday. A state funeral procession begins today for Iran's supreme leader, who was killed by US-Israeli strikes in February. Millions of people are expected to gather in honour of Ayatollah Ali Khamenei, who's been lying in state in Tehran. And the Crodwich is the latest food trend taking restaurants by storm. The croissant sandwich is replacing the cronut and the crookie. Research shows a quarter of people now want croissants at lunchtime rather than at breakfast, while 41% want more savoury croissants on menus. Out on the roads, with thanks to the Dublin Airport app, in Dublin, the M50 southbound busy between Junction 10 Ballymount and a breakdown in the right lane after Junction 12 Firhouse. N4 inbound slow between Junction 3 Lucan East and Junction 2 Liffey Valley. In Wicklow, the N11 northbound is slow between Junction 8 Kilmaconnog and Junction 7 Bray South, and in Cork, the N28 southbound backed up between the Ballinrea Road Junction and the Hilltown turnoff. Now the weather, with thanks to BlackRock Health, spells of sunshine, hazy at times, highest temperatures 20 to 25 degrees. That's it for now, more at 8.
2: Thank you very much, Shane. 53106 if you'd like to get in touch, or 087 1400 106. So dog fouling penalties are increasing. They've gone up 100 euro from 150 to 250. And on top of that, there's a €250,000 fund for local authorities to clean up towns and cities. But Dublin City Councillor and former Lord Mayor of Dublin, Hazel Chu, is critical of the plans, particularly critical of the increase in the fines. Hazel, I assume it isn't that you object to the fines going up. It's that there's very little point in them going up if nobody's actually receiving any fines in the first place.
9: Very much that, Anton. I think raising the fine from 150 to 250 might make for a good headline, but it won't stop people from littering if there are not enough officers on our streets to enforce the law. In our largest local authority right now, in Dublin City Council, we have only 14 litter wardens, with 8 that is tasked to tackle the city centre. That's nowhere near enough for a capital city of almost 600,000 people. The reality is that most littering goes completely unenforced. So if you raise the fine, so like I have no issue with having a fine in place and having a fine that will deter people if you can enforce it and have enough enforcement officers. And we've been time and time again asking central government to fund local authorities for resources like as such. So either give local authorities the power to raise funds themselves or fund them.
2: And fund them to do what? What is it that they can do that can actually tackle dog fouling?
9: So a few things that they can do, like this isn't going to be an either or one solution problem, right? You're going to have a myriad of solutions. Fining, having a high fine is good if you have the enforcement officers, as I said. So have more than 14. And if you think of how I said 14 and 8 of them are for the city centre itself, then you're only having 4 around directly outside the city, which just isn't enough. But the other thing you need to trial is, and I know that I heard the minister saying this on the radio the other day, which is I have proposed and others have proposed DNA dog fouling testing through the councils and building a database to find individuals through the, this sounds kind of gross, but it's not, the poop, so through the dog poop, the dog foul itself. And the reason why the minister had brought it up was because it has been raised by myself, by other colleagues, different places, and it works.
2: So not getting too graphic, can you explain to us how it works? How exactly does the DNA function in tracking down the offenders?
9: I am sure your listeners love this during their breakfast, but what happens is they take a piece of the sample, it gets sent to a lab, and the lab then tests it, and the lab already would have a database. There will be a central database after a dog is chipped or we build it from physics to the vet, etc., etc. So that database will continually be building. And then when the owner is found through the DNA testing, a fine is sent to their door.
2: Now, surely, Hazel, if you are the type of
9: like
2: dog owner,
9: a traffic fine or any other fine. And it does work. Now, just to say, it does work. And you'll also love this one.
2: Okay.
9: In a place called Barking and Dagenham, it had been trialled. And what they found was that there was more than 60% of a reduction in dog fouling. That's
2: just explain one bit to me, Hazel. Presumably, if I am the type of dog owner who is happy to allow my dog to foul the paths and just walk on, I'm also the type of dog owner who is highly unlikely to allow that dog's DNA be put on a database that'll catch me.
9: But you are also a dog owner that would have possibly have your dog chipped. If your dog, chances are you've ever brought them to a vet and you have them tagged. So within that, you're also building the database from that. It will take a little while to build. This was one of the hurdles they had over in Barking and Dagenham and other councils looking at them. But it does work. It takes a little time and it does work. But while you're doing that part, because when you also, well, there are people with new dogs getting chipped, so you're building that information. While you're doing that, increase your enforcement officers as well, but not during just 9 to 5 times, because I don't know if you own a dog, Anton, but I don't walk my dog like during 9 to 5 hours. I'm in work, so I walk them early or I walk them late at night. So what they did in Bangor was have flexi time for their litter enforcement officers.
2: Now, on that topic, we're getting
9: dog fouling.
2: Okay, we're getting a lot of texts along the lines of this saying, do litter wardens and dog wardens have any powers? Sure, can people just walk off without accepting a fine?
9: They can, but like if you go up, they have powers to fine you. So if you...
2: But they don't have the power of arrest, so you can just say, I'm away.
9: No, but either did our traffic wardens before when they gave out tickets and fines and people...
2: But they gave tickets to a stationary car and stuck it under the windshield wiper. That's not the same as you just saying, I'm not talking to you, I'm going home.
9: Well, yeah, but then it'll get sent to your address. So
2: but how will they know who you are?
9: The information. Well, you get the information from the person where they live. And this is also why
2: But sorry, Hazel, I think what the texters are getting at is that if you go up to somebody and you're a litter warden and you say, what is your name? And the person says, I'm not telling you. And then they leave. What can the litter warden then do?
9: Well, if that person is going to be, well, let's be honest, if that person was going to leave their dog fouling, their chances are they were going to, they're not going to be very nice about it. And if they walk off, they walk off. And this is why the DNA testing would actually help in this scenario as well. Because even if they walk off, okay, fine, we have the proof here. We're going to send you a fine and you're going to have to pay this at some stage or another. So either you take the fine from me now or we're going to take it. And this is why I say it has to be multiple things that we're doing, not just one thing.
2: Hazel, thank you very much. That is Deputy Leader of the Green Party, Hazel Chu, text saying, Gardaí have issues with two-legged criminals, let alone the four-legged culprits. Well, if you have a view, 53106 at a cost of 30 cent or 087 1400 106. I'm joined by the CEO of On Puss, David McRedman, to have a look at some of the stories you may not yet have seen and to give analysis on some of those that you have. And we start with, I mean, it's the start of a long journey potentially to get there, but the potential of SIP2 balloting strike action.
10: Yeah, I mean, this is the public pay talks. The public pay deal ended in June, so they now need to get a new public pay deal. It's a really, it's quite a difficult negotiation for government because it pretty much sets the floor for all pay talks. Because once a price is agreed there, then you're going to get, certainly for any other union talks, you're going to get unions saying, look, this is what it was. It was agreed at 3.5 or 4 or 3 or whatever it is. So it's tricky from that perspective. It's also, though, SIP2, and I have some sympathy for the unions in this. SIP2 are saying, look, you gave in on the oil protests. You gave in on VAT and hospitality. What do we have to do? And they feel that they need to sound more militant. I don't think they do, but they feel they need to sound more militant and sound. So when they talk about strike action, I'm not sure that I think that's a bit premature. But it's
2: an interesting challenge for the unions, particularly after the fuel protest. The fact that the fuel protest did effectively an end run on established unions, that it was created through individuals and social media getting people out on the streets. If you're a union, that's a big threat.
10: Yeah, it is a threat because the, and also, you know, I think I've learned in On Puss, I have a huge respect for the unions. They're tough and you have to be tough with them. They have different objectives and you have to respect that and they have to respect, as an employer, you have different objectives. But you accept the process and the structure that exists there. There was no process or structure in the fuel protests. We didn't know who was talking for them. We didn't know who was responsible. And the fact that they could succeed in that environment, you know, makes the unions think, well, hold on a second, the whole purpose of, and it is important about unions that if they do agree a deal, that then there isn't industrial action. Mm. And I can tell you, the unions put a lot of work into that and to ensuring there's discipline. So I actually think the process matters. It's not the most interesting thing for people who aren't involved, but it really does matter. And it's a key economic figure.
2: And you'd wonder, in theory, you would imagine that it is more difficult in straitened times because there's less available. But to some extent, it may actually be a bigger challenge when the mood music is that the government and the state is high on the hog, therefore everybody should be getting their bit.
10: Yeah, and I think now, you know, the unions have said, there's a quote here saying in the paper today saying the cost of living crisis, rising inflation have completely eroded the value of pay increase to public servants. Well, that's kind of the point of a pay increase. You know, it is to cover those things, but it's not necessarily to exceed them. Because if you exceed them, then you're talking about inflation, productivity, etc. So, you know, the unions too, and I think the better ones, will, you know, you have to be realistic and say that you need to have a balance here. But absolutely, I get it. You know, when you see, and also when you see a lot of the money that's been earned at the top of society, top of the economy, and you know, you can understand people saying, look, I just want to be able to have a nice summer holiday, or I want to be able to afford to change my car every 4 or 5 or 6 years. You know, I want to be able to do those things. I want fairly basic things. It's understandable.
2: Well, it's interesting. It leads to another story that is making the news today, which is devices in schools and the issue of a digital divide at post-primary level. And this is in situations where some schools will say to parents, listen, the child needs to have an iPad or a tablet or whatever else, which is all well and good if the parents have the means to provide it.
10: It's a huge cost. You know, I'm about to leave and post. I've got to go and buy my own new laptop and everything. I'm thinking they're really expensive. And why isn't someone providing me with one? There must be surely somebody who wants to give me one. But you look at these things and absolutely it's a big cost. There has to be a standardization in schools. You can't have Johnny having the super-powered Apple and somebody else having some basic...
2: Or somebody else having nothing. I mean, that's what they're saying is that particularly in deaf schools, you have a situation where the percentages are so low.
10: Saying that the figure for DESH schools is, you know, the requirement is lower. But that does that mean that they're going to be left behind? You know, it's one thing for Department of Education to say that, look, students aren't mandated. They don't need to have devices. Well, they actually do need to have devices. Let's get over that. And let's make sure we get something standardized. Government has huge purchasing power. Do good deals. I think it's the way forward.
2: Lastly, if anybody listening is looking at their husband and finding them largely useless, there is good potential news, which is that you can actually train higher performance into a husband.
10: Well,
2: or male partner.
10: This comes from Japan, Japan Center for Research and Education in Program Evaluation, which is very Japanese. I love Japan. I think it's a fantastic country and it's so orderly and people there. And when you go to Japan, it looks like everybody's been trained in everything, whether how to cross the road, how to queue nicely, how to be polite. It's a fantastic country. I wouldn't rate their chances here now, you know.
2: you don't think we can do the Shingo Prize?
10: They're not going to get the Shingo Prize. Training the Irish man. But listen, I should say we should give it a go. I mean, if it gets men spending more time with their children.
2: They gave up an hour a day extra caring for their children at weekends and they increased the amount of by 3.5 hours a week voluntarily because the scales fell from their eyes about how useless they had been.
10: I think men are essentially decent and generous in their hearts.
2: Speak for yourself.
10: As my wife says, when it's your children, it's not called babysitting. So, we'll see what happens.
2: David, thank you very much. David McGredman there, Chief Executive of On Post. Coming up on News Talk Breakfast.
7: Did you say intern? Is it a job or an internship?
11: You do realize this is a very competitive position.
7: Yeah, sure. I understand that. What I don't understand is how you feel so comfortable asking someone to work without pay.
11: You know, when I was your age, they told me all I could be was a secretary.
7: Okay, but secretaries get paid.
2: Well, we'll hear calls for the government to end unpaid internships or the bank of mum and dad internships, according to our next guest.
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2: So one of the things the Irish government should do while we hold the presidency of the European Council is push to end not unpaid internships, or what are known as the Bank of Mum and Dad internships. With us is Taoiseach Yeartz, who is European Trade Union Confederation Secretary. Taoiseach, what's the issue with unpaid internships?
19: Good morning. Yeah, indeed. The issue is that young people are basically being seen as cheap or even unpaid labor, and that they are simply discriminatory. It means that the only young people that can actually afford to work for free are the ones who can rely on the privileges or bank security from their mom and dads, which basically means that young people entering the labor market do not have equal opportunities.
2: Now, will employers not say, look, an awful lot of people come out of whatever their previous education may have been in unqualified for the jobs that they may be going for, and that if they are given a workplace internship, an unpaid internship, it is the equivalent of a tertiary education. They benefit greatly from them and it gets them on the ladder. Therefore, it is a good thing.
19: It's not if it's not accessible for everyone. And let's be honest, young people are the most educated generation we have ever had. So it's a little bit unfair to say that they do not have the right skills. It's the responsibility of every employer indeed to invest in their workplaces, to train them for the specific task that they need to perform. But this doesn't mean that they should work for free. So it should be in the interest of the employer to train them. And regardless of your age, you deserve to be paid. I don't think they would allow to do this kind of exploitation for any other age group. They simply do it to young people because indeed they try to portray them as unexperienced and as they should be grateful for having these references for the future. But actually what young people do, it's the work. It's simple as that.
2: And what if the young person themselves sees a value in it? If they look and they say, well, look, if I can get 3 months, 6 months, however long in there, I'll get a network of relationships that'll be hugely useful to me down the track. I'll get direct work experience that'll look great on the CV. It'll give me hands-on experience that I can't get just through academia. This is something I should be racing towards.
19: Yeah, of course, it sounds very nice, but those young people also ask themselves, who's going to pay the bill? Who's going to pay the rent? Who's going to pay for the food? Who's going to pay for all of the expenses that young people still nevertheless have? So they should get this opportunity. They should get those connections, those references, but they should also be paid for this time. Because, yeah, as I said, it's actually work and it should not be seen as a favor to young people. Those young people go there and they do the job. So I think that we really need to turn around the narrative and just ensure that young people have this decent opportunity. Because all of the statistics actually show that if young people at the entry point are in precarious position in low-paid jobs, it's more likely they're going to continue in lower quality and lower-paid jobs also in the future. So actually this entry to the labor market can mark you for the rest of your life.
2: Presumably, so as well, though, it can, to some extent, begin even before that, because one of the studies that looked at when they removed third level fees in Ireland, the idea was that it would create a greater level of participation. And to some extent, what occurred was not a massive change in participation, because the costs of paying for accommodation, of being able to fund your living, all of those skewed towards the wealthy anyway. So is there already a two-tier system in access to education, never mind access to internships?
19: Exactly. As I said, it's mostly for the privileged one. It's mostly for the ones who can afford it. It's for the ones who have their parents who can still take care of them. So if we want young people to become independent as soon as possible, to really prove themselves, to show their skills and competences they have, we need to give them the equal opportunity. And right now, yeah, indeed, they don't have it. They don't have it entering the school, and they don't have it entering the labor market.
2: Now, what about the internships given?

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1: But if we cannot do this all across Europe for every age, we should at least do it once they graduate, once they actually enter the labor market, because at that time, they're not students anymore. They're workers.
2: Tay, thank you very much for your time this morning. That is Tay Yarts, European Trade Union Confederation, Confederal Secretary. If you have a view, 53106 or 087 1400106 on WhatsApp. Coming up after the break, we'll get an update on the traffic and travel.
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14: Thanks to the newly upgraded lounges at Dublin Airport. Great food, comfy seats, and a calm space before takeoff.
15: There's a queue heading into Dublin on the end of the Chapel Lizard bypass, approaching an incident at the Memorial Road junction. The M50 southbound is busy between junction 9 Red Cow and junction 12 Firhouse, but a breakdown there has been cleared, and Newcastle Road southbound in Galway is slow between Carr Village and the Quincentennial Bridge junction. And that's your traffic and travel on News Talk.
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2: And still to come over the next hour, former master of the National Maternity Hospital says that women and babies are being put at risk. Hundreds of firefighters are battling forest infernos in France, Spain and Portugal. Also coming up, SIPTU and that ballot for their members on strike action over government inaction on pay talks. Venice introduces dynamic pricing to go into the city. And in sport, Limerick snatches victory from Clare in the All-Ireland hurling semi-final.

0: all that, plus a whole lot more, comes after we get the 8 o'clock news from Shane Beattie.
1: Across Ireland, this is the home of conversation that counts. 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
2: It's 8 o'clock, good morning. More details are emerging on Ireland's first gun death in 2 years. 39-year-old Mark Cullen from Shankill in South Dublin was shot dead in Dunleary yesterday. It happened at around 8:30 in the morning in Kill Avenue. Conor Lally, Irish Times crime and security editor, says it's possible the shot was not intended to kill.
3: At this stage, we believe that he went to the area where he was wounded to meet somebody by arrangement at around 8:30 yesterday morning. Now, obviously, when he got there, the interaction went wrong. He was shot in the leg and the wound was so severe and the blood loss indeed so severe that he died at the scene. Now, at this stage, Gardaí, they haven't ruled out the fact that perhaps the person who shot him intended to either carry out an intimidatory or a punishment shooting.
2: A post-mortem will be carried out today on the body of a woman found dead in Portlaoise yesterday. Emergency services found the woman, aged in her 50s, when they were called to a house on Church Street in the town shortly after midday. A man in his 70s was arrested at the scene. Investigations are ongoing after a motorcyclist in his 50s died in a crash in North Dublin. Gardaí were called to a single motorcycle collision at the Skerries 100 road race just before midday yesterday afternoon. It happened at Duke's Bend in Baldongan. Gardaí say the coroner has been notified. A Ukrainian official says 9 people have died in a Russian missile attack on the capital Kyiv. Moscow claims to have hit industrial facilities and energy sites, as well as military airfields. Several multi-story buildings have collapsed in one district, with authorities fearing people are trapped in the rubble. And 9 in 10 students in secondary school are now completing the Leaving Cert. Figures show Meath had the highest retention rate, while Roscommon had the lowest. The Department of Education says the figures are strong overall, with the state having the second highest retention rate in the EU, behind Croatia. That's it for now. Headlines at 8:30.
4: And Sean Aaron, thought Gardaí go malin mad le cursia chursola agus le dravia. 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Shin mywaste.ie, arna hortrot, egriltas na heron.
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6: Good morning, I'm David Seagrave. England will face Norway in the quarterfinals of this year's World Cup. Thomas Tuchel's side advanced with a 3-2 win over Mexico, while Norway booked their place thanks to a 2-1 win over five-time champions Brazil. Tonight, European champion Spain go up against Cristiano Ronaldo's Portugal in Dallas at 8 o'clock Irish time, while overnight follower in Balogun will be available for the USA despite his red card against Bosnia. They take on Belgium from 1 a.m. In rugby, Jeremy Luckman has been ruled out of Ireland's Nations Championship tie with Japan this weekend. The Munster prop has been stood down due to concussion, while Rob Balakoon, who was forced out of the squad prior to Saturday's win against Australia, is also a doubt. Head coach Andy Farrell will name his team to face the Brave Blossoms on Wednesday night. And in tennis, a clash between the 5th and 9th seed is the pick of today's games at Wimbledon. Australian Alex de Minaur faces Italy's Flavio Caboli on the final day of last 16 action at the All England Club. 6 seed Taylor Fritz is also in action. He meets Alexander Bublik, while in the women's draw, Ukraine's Marta Kostyuk squares off against Ashley Kruger. To access 3 free Off the Ball podcasts a month, download the Go Loud app now.
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2: Spells of sunshine, hazy at times, highest temperatures 20 to 25 degrees. 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
7: Thank you very much, Shane. It is News Talk. It's breakfast with Anton. Here's a sense of what's to come between now and nine.
8: No country has a perfect service in any branch of medicine. Everywhere has problems, and undoubtedly there will be deficiencies. We know that.
7: Former Master of the National Maternity Hospital will be with us in a couple of moments. That's Peter Boylan, warning that Ireland's new labour guidelines put women and babies at risk.
9: Thousands of firefighters have been battling wildfires across parts of France, Portugal and Spain. Thousands of people told to stay indoors to avoid the smoke.
7: Firefighters battling infernos in France, Spain and Portugal. We'll get the details and...
9: Venice, the timeless city that tourists seem to have little time for. 20 million visit each year, three quarters of them only stay for 24 hours. They follow the same routes, see the same sights. Their impact is devastating.
7: And they're going to have to pay for it if new plans are introduced to create a dynamic pricing system in Venice to attempt to ease the impact of that crowding. If you want to get in touch, let us know your thoughts on that or anything else. You can WhatsApp the show 087 1400 106 or you can text us 53106 at a cost of 30 cent. Well, as I said, the National Maternity Hospital's former master has been raising concerns about the HSE's clinical practice guidelines in respect of labour and particularly on the definition of latent and established labour. In other words, the crossing point wherein the woman is told you can go home, or rather you need to be in the hands of midwives and obstetricians. He's with us this morning. Peter, it is obviously a clinically technical area. Can you explain what your concerns are?
10: Yes. Labour, the first stage of labour is up to 10 centimetres dilation. And when a woman is having regular strong contractions and the cervix is 1 centimetre dilated, she is in labour. What the guideline is saying is that she should not be admitted to the labour ward until she is 4 centimetres dilated. In other words, 40% of the way completing the journey of the first stage. The guidelines also say that you do not need to institute intense fetal monitoring of the baby until 4 centimetres, and also that it is perfectly acceptable for a woman to go home until she is 4 centimetres. Now, there are two aspects of that. First of all, how on earth is a woman supposed to know at home that she has crossed the threshold to beyond 4 centimetres? It's impossible for her to know at home. So she's wondering, should I go back in? Will I be sent home again? And also on antenatal wards, women are rolling around in pain and being told, you're not in established labour yet. We can't send you over to the labour ward. In other words, you cannot access adequate pain relief, for example, an epidural. So those are the two sort of major concerns that I would have: safety from the point of view of fetal monitoring, and pain relief and suffering from the point of view of mothers.
7: Now, Peter, what you're
10: and
7: describing,
10: also, the guidelines don't make any distinction between a first and second and subsequent labours, which tend to be very different. For example, about 60% of mothers on their first baby will deliver their babies within about 8 hours if they're admitted into the labour ward, whereas a woman having their second or subsequent babies, 90% of them will deliver within 6 hours. So there's very good evidence that there's a huge difference between first and second labours.
7: Now, I would have thought, Peter, describing there for a lot of women, that would be a familiar experience from over the past several years. That thing of being told, until you get to the point of contractions being within a certain distance of each other, you're safe to go home, you're safe not to be in the labour ward. And that has been largely established practice, has it not?
10: Up to a point, but what the new guidelines are saying is that it's okay not to monitor the fetus intensely and not to admit a woman to the labour ward until she's 4 centimetres dilated, which means that they're lying around the antenatal wards, are being sent home, and women having their second or subsequent babies are sometimes delivering in ambulances, sometimes having unplanned home births, because they have been told, no, you're not in labour, it's okay to go home, you're not in established labour. And the Ockenden report makes very clear, with a whole series of catastrophic outcomes with baby deaths and severely traumatised mothers, that a theme right across the timeline of the review was women being told, you're not in established labour yet, so we're not going to do what should be done.
7: Now,
10: that is my problem.
7: Does there need to be a Rubicon threshold defined wherein you increase the level of care and attention that the woman gets, therefore she, to some extent, has to spend some period of time in labour in a less intensely monitored situation, or is that implicitly a risk?
10: That is implicitly a risk. If a woman's cervix is 1 centimetre dilated and she's getting strong contractions, she is in labour and she needs to be in the labour ward, monitored and cared for by midwives and doctors working together, not in separate units. I think this idea of midwifery-led units and doctor-led, consultant-led units is a bad idea. Midwives and doctors need to work together in cooperation. Now, the HSE will probably say, oh, this is international best practice to not to admit women until they're 4 centimetres. Well, when the evidence changes, you need to change your international best practice. And the evidence is overwhelming, both from the Ockenden reports and other reports from the UK, and my own experience from dealing with coroner's cases, inquests, and medical legal cases, where the latent phase concept and idea that a woman doesn't need to be monitored or in the labour ward until she's 4 centimetres or more is quite frankly dangerous.
7: If you have, if you're citing personal experience from coroner's reports and courts and inquests, Peter, does that mean that you have seen situations in the Irish system wherein mothers and babies have been harmed by this practice?
10: Yes. And there's also, if you talk to a lot of women, you'll find that a lot of them are traumatized by their experience, particularly on their first baby, because they've been a long time suffering with an awful lot of pain, but denied access to the labor ward to adequate amounts of pain relief. And when they do get over to the labor ward, they tend to be exhausted, dispirited, and just want the whole thing over. So there's a lot of trauma out there among women who have been subjected to this philosophy and ideology about how you should manage care for women in the early stages of labour.
7: Will it have a significant impact on the system's capacity, both in terms of ward access and team access, if women go from, I assume it means on first pregnancies particularly, doubling the length of time that they would be directly in the hands of the multidisciplinary team that you're recommending?
10: No, quite the opposite, in fact. If you look at the evidence that I said just a few minutes ago, about 60% roughly of women having their first baby will deliver within 8 hours if they are admitted to the labour ward when they are in labour. In other words, from 1 centimetre onwards. Whereas if the latent phase, so-called, is allowed to go on for 12 hours. And so what's happening, and has happened in the UK, is that in midwifery-led units, women are spending 12 hours or more, and then they're transferred into the consultant-led unit, where they then almost inevitably will end up with the forceps or vacuum delivery or a cesarean section, which would not have been necessary had they been admitted to the labour ward earlier when they were in labour. In other words, when the cervix is 1 centimetre dilated, and get on with it. If a woman is either in labour or she's not in labour, and this division of latent phase and established labour is actually harmful to women and unfortunately to babies sometimes.
7: But it is seen by your clinical colleagues and the broader public as a universal truth. It is the assumed precedent and has been for decades. Why is it, how is it that the system, by your view, has gotten it so wrong?
10: Well, because the evidence has changed. And when the evidence changes, you change your guidelines. And the evidence from the UK reports and from Irish experience and is that the latent phase concept and introducing this idea into practice, which dates from the 1950s, from an obstetrician in New York who monitored 100 women having their first babies, and then it slowly became established in practice. But when I was a medical student, we used to hear horror stories of women being 24, 48 hours and longer in labour, and that was because of the passive approach, which is what is happening now with the introduction of these things into the guidelines. And establishing them in the guidelines creates a risk that when things go wrong, which they inevitably will do, people will be able to say, well, I was only following the guidelines. And that creates a huge risk, both from the compassionate and clinical outcome point of view, but also from a litigation point of view, which the state, in terms of the State Claims Agency and the Department of Health and the Minister and so on, need to be aware of, which is another day's work altogether, but a consequence of what is beginning to happen in Irish hospitals.
7: Peter, thank you very much for your time this morning. That's Peter Boylan, former Master of the National Maternity Hospital. And we're going to be returning to this topic a little bit later in the show with an obstetrician and gynecologist at the Rotunda. So if you have any questions or comments, 53106 at a cost of 30 cent, or of course on WhatsApp 087 1400 106. Before that, The CCPC has intervened with JD Sports. And the reason they have intervened with JD Sports is because they wanted them to honour 5,000 expired vouchers to the tune of something to the order of about a quarter of a million quid, which JD Sports now says that they are going to do. Gráinne Griffin is with us. She's Director of Communications, Consumer Information and Financial Education at the CCPC. Now, JD Sports had these vouchers and they said they expire within a year. Surely it's the responsibility of the consumer to look and say, I have 12 months to use it, and if I don't use it, it's gone.
11: This is 100% the responsibility of JD Sports and of every business in the country to know that there's a five-year rule for gift cards in Ireland. We do really stand out in that regard. 5 years is much longer than what's offered in most European countries and indeed in the UK. And what's after happening here is that JD Sports treated Irish consumers who bought vouchers online just like British ones. And they sent them out a voucher with 12 months on it, which is what you would get if you were living, for example, in England. But actually in Ireland, they needed to have 5 years as the minimum expiry period, and JD Sports now have to reissue all those vouchers that still had credit on them after the 12 months ran out.
7: Now, whatever about JD Sports, if I rummage through the drawer of stuff that we all have and you find a voucher down the bottom of it and it says expires within 2 years or expires within a year, can I ring that company now and say, hang on a minute, you legally can't do that?
11: Absolutely. If that voucher was sold to you since December 2019, which is when the new rules came in, then any term that is restricting that voucher simply isn't valid in law. And so companies have to respect an expiry period of at least 5 years. Now, look, there's some very small exceptions. For example, e-money cards, you know, the likes of One for All, they're not technically a gift voucher. And like the kind of deal experiences you might see on certain websites where you know, book an experience within the next 12 weeks. But no, in the main, every single voucher sold in Ireland has to follow the rules.
7: What about availability of the service that the voucher provides? Because people will have instances where they get a voucher for whether it is some kind of beauty treatment or whether it is for a meal, and they ring up and say, I'd like to book, and they get told, well, you can book on the 29th of February in 4 years. Is there any rule that forces the service provider to guarantee that the service can be provided?
11: So that detail isn't gone into in the gift vouchers legislation, but if you are given a voucher, you do need to be able to use it. So in general, that's not something that we see coming through in the main. I mean, gift voucher rules are really strongly followed in Ireland. Like, consumers have a pretty good awareness of them. Businesses have a good awareness of them. And like, that's why cases like today's one, they're really unusual. It's unusual that you see a company as big as JD Sports being in breach of these laws. But I suppose what comes through is it was that online element and it was the application of what was their British policy to Irish consumers.
7: And in this instance, it covered, I think, 5,600 gift cards. How quickly did they roll over and play dead, or did they resist when you rang?
11: So as soon as we got in touch with JD Sports, they did put their hands up and say, yes, look, this did happen. It was a mistake. We're willing to take steps, you know, to put it right. So I think we do need to acknowledge that and to welcome that. But I think you can just see how much money consumers potentially stand to lose on gift cards as well. I mean, every Christmas, we do say this to people. Gift cards are often not used in full. They're lost. They expire. This is just 2.5% of the gift vouchers issued by JD Sports over the last 5 years. And there's a quarter of a million euros still remaining on those cards after 12 months. So, you know, we're talking about a lot of money out there for consumers, and it's important that they get the value for it.
7: Gráinne, thank you very much. Gráinne Griffin, Director of Communications, Consumer Information and Financial Education at the CCPC. 53106, if you want to get in touch, or 087 1400 106. We were discussing Peter Boylan, the former Master of the National Maternity Hospital's concerns about the new HSE guidelines in respect of what they define as latent labour and established labour. And again, we're going to be returning to that a little bit later in the show. Text to say, I arrived at the hospital with contractions. It was discovered that I was not dilated on arrival. The midwife said she would return to check on me in 10 minutes, by which time I was already 5 centimetres dilated. Another 10 minutes later, my baby was born. Thank goodness, I was not told to go home. Hundreds of firefighters battling forest infernos across France, Spain and Portugal as Europe faces another heat wave. Temperatures expected to reach around 40 degrees in some areas of the continent. Naomi O'Leary is with us. She's Europe correspondent with the Irish Times. And Naomi, I suspect saying hundreds of firefighters may be a conservative estimate. I think it's getting closer to thousands at this point, isn't it?
12: Certainly, there's more than that. I think there's hundreds of firefighters just moved within Europe itself. So the way it works is when during emergency situations, the European Union has this system where neighbouring countries can pledge to send extra fire trucks, planes and firefighters. And that's what's happened. So I think we have 245 headed for Greece alone, and then many more sent to Portugal from Spain and Italy. So quite a significant number. I mean, just to give an idea of the scale of the fires, it's at the moment an area twice the size of Manhattan is burning across Greece, Spain, Portugal, France, and so on. And 10,000 people have been evacuated near Perpignan in France due to a wildfire that was threatening houses and that came quite close. So it's the kind of unusual thing about it. We do get wildfire seasons every year in Europe, but the unusual thing about it is it started earlier than usual and it's more severe. So the concern is how much damage is going to be done throughout the rest of the summer.
7: And in terms of the, obviously, what has created the situation that allows for the wildfires is the heat and the dryness of the recent weather. But is there any sense as to what actually sparked any of these fires?
12: So all kinds of human behavior causes sparks. You know, the cigarettes, there's some people burn leaves or, you know, agricultural refuse, things like that. So it's different in each case, and sometimes it's not determined. Sometimes arson is suspected. That's always a factor for some reason every year. But it's human activity in general that causes a spark. But the thing is, that happens all the time during the winter as well. It's just the what matters is the conditions for that to spread and the difficulty in getting it under control. And the difference this year is obviously the extreme heat that's been experienced has dried everything out so that it's really just ready to kind of go up. And when you have that combined with winds as well that spread it, it becomes really, really difficult to control. Unfortunately, you get this feedback effect because wildfires get worse due to climate change because of the drier and hotter conditions, but they also contribute to it because they burn up forests, they burn up nature that we need to control it. And they release an enormous amount of carbon dioxide. So it's an unfortunate kind of spiraling effect of the climate crisis.
7: And of course, we saw those very conditions in California a number of years ago, where you had the dryness, where you had the winds, and where you had massive resources thrown at trying to control the blazes. And it was a huge challenge for several weeks for the firefighters to get on top of it. How well are the firefighters managing with the challenges they're facing across Southern Europe?
12: It's always a concern when they start to come close to cities. And I think we've seen that in Thessaloniki in Greece. And there's one not too far from Athens as well. So they're obviously throwing everything at it, but it's always an enormous battle. And I think those efforts go on year after year. And we only really hear about it when it goes wrong, I think, you know, and people are killed. And unfortunately, that does usually happen. There's usually a few fatalities. As things stand, they are struggling to get several under control. So I think there was one in northeastern Spain, which unfortunately burned up quite a significant area of protected forest. And also the one near Perpignan, not too far away from there, is really significant and far greater, obviously, than authorities would want it to be. So that's an indication that they are struggling somewhat.
7: Naomi, thank you very much. Naomi O'Leary, Europe correspondent with the Irish Times. Texts continue to come in on that issue of labour and the difference between latent and established labour, a definition that Peter Boylan believes shouldn't exist at all. Texts say, when I was in labour, I went to the midwife, said I was in labour. Her response was, go back to bed, because I didn't want a paracetamol. 3 hours later, I rang the bell and said, sorry, I feel I need to push. My baby was born 30 minutes later. Another, I became a midwife in the 80s. Back then, once a woman was in labour, i.e. 1 centimetre dilated and contracting, you were started on a chart called a partogram, which plotted labour over 12 hours. And if you failed to progress to full delivery within 12 hours, automatically intervention was done. This worked. Well, as I say, we'll be returning to that in a little while. After the break, we'll get the latest on the sport.
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0: David Seagrave from Off the Ball is with us. It's been a dramatic World Cup thus far. What's the big story with tonight's games?
27: Well, USA striker Folarin Balogun will be available to face Belgium despite his red card in their round of 32 encounter with Bosnia. The former Arsenal striker was given his marching orders after he raked the back of Tariq Muharamovic's legs in their 2-0 win and was supposed to receive a one-game ban as a result. In a statement, FIFA have said, in line with Article 27 of the FIFA Disciplinary Code, the implementation of the match suspension is suspended for a probationary period of 1 year. Now, if he was to commit another offence, he would have to serve that punishment, as well as any other sanction imposed And if that does sound familiar, there is a reason for that. It's the same clause that was used for Ronaldo's red card being... the suspension being suspended is probably the easiest way of putting it, ahead of the World Cup after he was sent off in the 2-0 loss to Ireland when he elbowed Dara O'Shea. Since the news broke, US President Donald Trump has said on his social media platform Truth Social, "Thank you to FIFA for doing what was right and reversing a great injustice, President Donald J. Trump." But the Belgian FA understandably aren't happy, saying they're astonished and investigating all potential options ahead of tonight's game at 1 a.m. Irish time.
0: You'd imagine they're steaming mad, wouldn't you?
27: Yeah, well, they're probably a little bit less mad now, just broke in the last few minutes. The Athletic are reporting that FIFA have granted Belgium the right to appeal against the suspension of Balogun's one-game ban. So this could be something that gets quite dragged out. If that's not overturned, we're going to have to wait and see how that gets on. Elsewhere this evening, the aforementioned Ronaldo will be in action against Spain, Europe's last two champions, lock horns from 8 o'clock, with that game taking place in Dallas.
0: And a weekend of upsets at Wimbledon.
27: There was. 2022 winner Elena Rybakina, 2024 champion Barbara Krejcikova, and current top seed Aryna Sabalenka are all out of the women's singles. Rybakina was defeated in straight sets against Elise Mertens. Krejcikova was knocked out by Karolina Muchova, while Naomi Osaka got the better of Sabalenka yesterday. That means for the ninth year running, a new women's champion will be crowned at the All England Club. Sabalenka says she wants to forget about tennis for a while after her defeat on centre court. She admitted yesterday's performance wasn't good enough.
1: I was overpowered, maybe a couple times got over emotional, but I was trying to stay in control. And I feel like sometimes there's days like that, you just have to say congrats and leave.
27: And then just a quick look at some of today's action. The game's worth keeping an eye on. Marta Kostyuk squares off against Ashley Kruger, while Alexandra Ayla and Jasmine Paolini go head-to-head in the women's singles. In the men's draw, Alex de Minaur faces Italy's Flavio Caboli, and six-seed Taylor Fritz meets Alexander Bublik.
0: And a historic weekend for Padraig Harrington. What's he done?
27: Well, he's won his third US Senior Open golf title. The Dubliner had five birdies in Ohio in a final round of 66 to finish four strokes ahead of the chasing pack at 12 under par. He says he was happy for a drama-free final day, as he won a joint record third title. That's a feat only matched by Miller Barber, who won his third in 1985. Meanwhile, Darren Clark closed on 3 under par after his round of 70.
0: David, thank you kindly. David Seagrave there from Off the Ball. We'll shoot across the newsroom now, and Shane Beattie.
2: Thank you, Anton. A man has been charged in connection with an alleged serious assault in Dublin City. Separately, a man has died following a serious assault in West Dublin. The incident happened on Friday and Saturday. A Ukrainian official says 9 people have died in a Russian missile attack on the capital, Kyiv. Moscow claims to have hit industrial facilities and energy sites, as well as military airfields in other regions. And the biggest signs of success in life have been revealed. A new survey shows it's having enough cash in the bank, being healthy, and having a partner who calls you their best friend. The top sign that you're rich in life is that you treat people with kindness, according to the research. Out on the roads, with thanks to the Dublin Airport app, in Dublin there's a kilometre-long delay on the Chapel Lizard bypass inbound, approaching an incident at the Memorial Road junction. Finglas Road inbound is backed up between Glasnevin Cemetery and Hart's Corner. In Cork, the N28 southbound is busy from the Carrigaline Road junction to the Ballinree Road junction, and in Limerick, Shelburne Road southbound is backed up between Shelburne Park and Union Cross. Now the weather, with thanks to BlackRock Health. Spells of sunshine, hazy at times. Highest temperatures 20 to 25 degrees. That's it for now. More at 9.
0: Thank you very much, Shane. 53106. If you want to get in touch with the show, or 087 1400 106. The texts continue to come in respect of that issue that Peter Boylan, the master, former master of the National Maternity Hospital, was raising, that definitional gap between established labour and the early phases, wherein a mother is allowed to go home, is told to come back in once she has reached 4 centimetres dilation, something that he maintains is putting women and babies at risk. We'll be returning to that a little bit later in the show. Before that, Venice's transition into being a theme park continues. They are now looking at possibly installing dynamic pricing for those who want to come into the city. With us is Simon Calder, who is travel correspondent with The Telegraph. Simon, what's the proposal?
3: Well, it's very straightforward. We saw actually 3 years ago
4: Venice coming up with a €5 charge, which was basically the city said wasn't a money-making thing. It was just to persuade people to travel on different days. And the guy who was behind it, Simone Venturini, said that the current that since increased to €10, it hasn't done enough to deter visitors on peak days. So, if you have the possibility of putting the price up to €50, then as with, well, everything from hotels to airlines, you can kind of deter demand on your busiest days and get people to visit on your off-peak days. So everybody's a winner, except possibly for the people who are desperate to go. They can only go on that one particular day when it does cost €50.
7: How does all of this get administered? Is it that when you get onto the water taxi to go into the main part of Venice, you pay them the fee?
4: It all depends. So basically you are encouraged, obviously, to go online. If, by the way, you're staying in hotels, then that should not be a problem for you, because that will normally be covered. It's the day trippers that that Venice really wants to manage. The people who are coming in typically on coaches or trains, they're not the community thinks they're not really contributing very much, and they are making it exactly as you say into more and more of a theme park. And so therefore, if you the idea will simply be that you go online on for the day you want to. Or indeed, well, many people I think listening may have been on the train which goes across the lagoon into Venice. You come out of the station there and basically there's a whole lot of people who've been expecting you, and they're either going to check your QR code to check that you have paid, or indeed they are going to say, right, step this way, madam, sir. And here's today's charge, and here's what it's going to cost you.
7: Now, the thing is, though, Simon, it is not like Venice is knee-deep in established indigenous industries. You know, the office workers of Venice are not getting distracted by all of these tourists. Surely it is in the interests of the city to have people come in, buy some tat, eat lunch and leave, because it pays the gondoliers, it pays the trattorias, and that's how the thing works.
4: Oh, sure. But there's places across Europe who are saying, enough, we don't need any more. There's restrictions on the number of cruise ships, for instance, coming into Dubrovnik. Amsterdam is going all out to reduce the number of tourists. And yes, of course, these cities do fantastically well out of tourism, but they also feel that the very soul of the city is being diminished by having too many visits, and therefore they just want a bit of balance. And look, there are many wonderful places in the Venice area, which I would urge people, if you don't fancy going to Venice because they're going to say, right, that day it's €50, you can go and explore, and that's great. I think every obviously I'm very in favour of visitors anywhere travelling for as little cash as they need to spend, but just go somewhere else. And honestly, when I was there on the first day they brought this in, it was still pretty unbearable. And so therefore, I recognise that really pushing up the price in the way that some airlines do for peak days will be an effective way of doing it. It's rationing it. Yes, it's in a sense, if you are a very low budget traveller and you can only go on that day, there's a bit of unfairness there. But if you go on a wet Wednesday in November, first of all, it will cost you €20 to get there. And secondly, you won't have to pay this €50 fee.
7: Simon, thanks very much. Simon Calder there, travel correspondent with The Telegraph.
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6: 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Cantor Fitzgerald Ireland is regulated by the Central Bank of Ireland.
7: And Joe, new rules might be on the way to clamp down on price gouging for concert tickets.
8: Yes, indeed. I don't know whether you queued up online to get tickets for Oasis or Coldplay or any of those, but quite a few people did, and they found out that they were suddenly in a much more expensive price bracket than they had expected initially. And now the Justice and Consumer Affairs Commissioner, Michael McGrath, is talking about introducing a new Digital Fairness Act in November during the Irish presidency of the EU Council. Speaking to the Journal in Cork over the weekend, Michael McGrath said, "What I would like to see is that you are in a queue online, that you are being given accurate, up-to-date information about what the price is of the tickets that you are currently queuing for, so that you can make a decision." Because quite a few people, as you will recall, suddenly found themselves in the queue, and then when it came to the actual cost, it was immeasurably more expensive than they had initially budgeted or prepared for. But they had to decide, they had seconds to decide whether to do something. So he looks if he's acting on this in the autumn.
7: And ITV, I see, is being bought by Sky.
8: Indeed, this is a big move in the UK and a huge consolidation in the UK market, that ITV, the terrestrial power, which owns UTV, of course, in Northern Ireland, ITV is going to get the £1.6 billion or just under €2 billion from Sky, which is part of the giant Comcast group in the US for their business. That's the broadcasting arm of the business. As part of the deal, there is a firm commitment that the free-to-air business of it will remain free-to-air, even though it'll be owned, obviously, by the subscription service by Sky. And it's all part of a huge consolidation going on in the media sector. Of course, there's a Paramount Warner Brothers merger, which is inching towards completion as well. So there's definitely all sorts of competition going on out there to try to compete with the likes of YouTube and Netflix.
7: And lastly, Ireland lost one of its most significant business figures at the weekend.
8: Indeed. Martin Nocton died aged 87 over the weekend. He, of course, founded Glendimplex in 1973 from County Louth. When he started the business way back then in the early 70s, there were only 7 employees, and it rose to become the largest privately owned manufacturing business in this country, with a turnover of €1.5 billion, making domestic appliances, cookers, heaters, etc. And they were a huge business. He also co-owned the Merrion Hotel in Dublin as well, Martin. And he was very generous as well in terms of philanthropy. And Danny McCoy, the boss of Ibex, said that Nocton was one of Ireland's greatest entrepreneurs, whose vision, innovation and determination built world-class Irish company with a truly global reach.
7: Joe, thank you very much. Our business editor there, Joe Lynham. It is 8:40, which means Claire's on her way in 20 minutes. Claire, what have you got
9: Good
7: coming up?
9: Good morning. The Sinn Féin leader, Mary Lou MacDonald, is coming into us today at 9 o'clock. So we're going to speak to her about everything from hair coursing to Irish unity to the electoral prospects for Sinn Féin.
7: Well, the electoral prospects are looking interesting because momentum is not exactly what they might want at the moment.
9: Let's see what she has to say about that.
7: Very
9: so all of that to come. We're also going to be talking about retrofitting. So the things that you can get done to your house, which look like a great idea on paper, but then you hear, well, it's going to take you 30 years to get your money back for those solar panels. So we're going to find out what options are worth doing and what ones really you should leave on the table. And then Ed Finn, our travel expert, is going to take us cruising in the Mediterranean, all around the Caribbean. Just a little bit of a getaway Monday morning.
7: My favourite cruise documentary, there was a documentary on a cruise ship, and it had one of my favourite moments ever, where it was a man probably in his late 60s, early 70s, from somewhere in Northern England. And he was in his cabin and he was explaining his approach to the cruise. And it was an all expense, you know, it was one of these where it's all you can eat and all you can drink. So he laid out 5 pairs of trousers, all brown corduroy trousers, along the bed, right? And he says to the cameraman, he says, okay, so this one is 34, that's 36, that's 38, that's 40.
9: Oh, no.
7: And he just worked himself fatter over 3 months. I thought, that's the way to do your retirement.
9: Yeah, and I wonder what the next 3 months of that man's life looked like. Ed's going to be selling it to us a little bit later on.
7: Look forward to it, Claire. Thank you very much. Claire Byrne will be with you in 20 minutes. Before that, we were talking earlier on about SIPTU's strike action, or at least balloting members on possible strike action over what they say is government inaction on pay talks. John King is with us. He's SIPTU General Secretary. John, what exactly is the inaction that you are concerned about?
10: Good morning, Anton. Well, Anton, since the 1st of July, SIPTU members in the public service are no longer covered by a public service agreement. And the government side obviously would have known that as the 30th of June was approaching, that scenario would arise. In whatever informal consultations that we were having with them in the couple of weeks leading up to that, they failed consistently to be able to, you know, say to us clearly that they have a strategy, that they would have a plan as to how to protect the pay of public servants over the lifetime of a new agreement.
7: It seems slightly nebulous. There isn't a single specific failure. There isn't a figure that hasn't been met. It's just you are unsatisfied with the strategic clarity of the process. Is that it?
10: Well, let me tell you something that we do know. We know a couple of things. And we know the first piece, because and John Fitzgerald wrote about this very very well, in fact, in the Irish Times a number of weeks ago, when he said that the value of pay in the public service has fallen considerably behind the value of pay in the private sector. We also know that the value of pay in the public service has been completely eroded by the cost of living crisis and inflation. In fact, for this year alone, as we stand right now in 2026, public servants will have received less than 1.5% of the pay increase, when the government's baseline inflation figure is 3.3%, and their severe scenario with inflation is out to 4.6%.
7: Okay, which beautifully outlines the context in which your members find themselves. But what's the specific thing? Like when they are chanting on a picket line, what is they're chanting for?
10: Well, there are a couple of issues outside. I mean, pay, obviously, in any agreement is extremely important. And unless pay is got right, there won't be an agreement. But public service agreements also provide essential protections against the unilateral outsourcing or privatisation of public service jobs. And at the moment, our members are no longer covered by those protections, and we're not going to leave them exposed in that scenario.
7: Okay. And when will you have the results of the ballot?
10: So we're commencing a consultation process this morning. The ballot process after that will take a couple of weeks. I would think we will have this all concluded over the next 5 to 6 weeks at the most.
7: John, thanks very much for your time this morning. That is SIPTU General Secretary John King. Texts continue to come in on the issue of labour and how it is defined and what's in the best interest of mother and baby. Texts say, when my son was born, we went to the hospital in the morning. My wife was told it was false labour and to come back when our contractions were 5 minutes apart. But she later that day went so quickly from 5 minutes to less than one that we only just made it to the hospital. My son was born 20 minutes after arriving. Well, coming up in a minute, we're going to be talking to Maeve Ogan, who is an obstetrician and gynecologist in the Rotunda, about the suggestions that Peter Boylan made that women and babies are being put at risk because of the HSE guidelines in respect of the handling of labour.
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7: And if you were listening earlier on, you will have heard Peter Boylan, the former Master of the National Maternity Hospital, raising concerns about the guidelines in respect of how labour is handled in our maternity hospitals and saying it puts women and babies at risk. If you missed that and you want to listen back, newstalk.com. If you just search for Breakfast or the Go Light app is where you can find that interview. Maeve Ogan is with us. She's an obstetrician and gynaecologist at the Rotunda. And Maeve, I'm conscious that what with the pressures of delivering babies, you may not have heard what Peter Boylan has had to say this morning. So in summary, what he was saying was that the definition of latent versus established labour occurring at 3 centimetres dilation is arbitrary, unnecessary and based on outdated research from the 1950s, and that what is happening is that women are being sent home when they should be receiving multidisciplinary care, and that that is putting women and babies at risk.
9: Thanks, Anton. Yeah, I'm a little bit bamboozled by the sort of unnecessarily kind of alarmist nature of what's been said there. And equally, I'm sorry, I was working and I was unable to listen to him this morning, but I did read his opinion piece in the Irish Times at the weekend, which had similar assertions. Now, firstly, I would say there are a number of guidelines. I'm not entirely sure which specific guideline he was referring to, but I think it was probably the intrapartum care guideline for women on the supported care pathway. So they are women who would be, you know, categorized as the most normal of risk people. So people who aren't particularly overdue, people who aren't having an early baby, people who haven't had a previous cesarean section, people who are having a normal size baby. That's one of the many guidelines we have. But at no point, there's sort of 82 or 83 recommendations in that. There is no piece of that guideline that says nobody can go to the labour ward till they're 4 centimetres dilated.
7: Well, no, but what he's asserting is that the normal practice is, and what these guidelines would confirm, is that until 4 centimetres, the recommendation is that you would be either not in the maternity or not in the labour ward, or in some instances might be told that you could go home and that you could return at a later stage. And he's saying that Ockenden and other reports and his own analysis is suggesting that that is putting women and babies in danger.
9: Yeah, so what the guideline very much says is that women should be listened to and an individualised plan of care should be made in partnership with her. So
1: it may be very appropriate for a person to, you know, be mobilizing and to be, you know, having the baby's heartbeat listened to on the antenatal ward in the early stages of labor. For another person, she might want to have an epidural straight away. So she is going to the labor ward for that. And there's ongoing and continuous review of people's individual risk. So just because somebody might be normal risk at the start of labor, they might be high risk at the end of labor. And the plan of care should be able to pivot to according to what people need.
7: But should there that Rubicon of 4 centimetres? Because what he's saying is...
1: But there isn't a Rubicon of 4 centimetres. There is just there is a description of the latent phase of labour, which is when, you know, things may happen quickly in some people, slower in other people. But there isn't a line in that guideline that says nobody can go to the labour ward before there's 4 centimetres.
7: But he's suggesting that latent phase is effectively a fiction.
1: So labour is a little bit, it's not like the days of the week that you have to have 24 hours of Tuesday before you get to Wednesday. Some people will go from 0 centimetres to 6 centimetres. So what you have to do in that scenario is be looking at the patient, be talking to the patient, be seeing what their symptoms are, and bringing them to the labour ward when they need the appropriate care of the labour ward, or allowing them to mobilise in a less intense environment if that is their preference, as long as it remains safe to
7: and
1: do
7: see,
1: so.
7: I think what he's driving at is that it would be better to remove that ambiguity and to increase the level of care, that once you get to that point, rather than making an assessment on the individual, why not just as a matter of course transfer to the labour ward?
1: Yeah, but some people don't want to be on a labour ward from the minute they have the first pain in labour. Other people do want to be because they want to have you know, a particular choice of pain relief. So you can't either have an arbitrary marker at which time somebody wants to be on the labour ward. And don't forget, this actual guideline is also for people who are birthing at home. This is for the most normal of risk people, some of whom will choose to birth at home. So there may not be a labour ward in this context at all, but there will always be midwife supervision, and there will always be listening to a patient. And in fact, like

0: cheaper if there was more medical care provided.
1: Well, some people don't want any intervention. Do you mean like giving drips to speed up the labour? That some people don't want more medical intervention.
0: What then about the reliance?
1: Or don't need more medical intervention.
0: In his view on Ockenden, would you not draw the same concerns from that report?
1: I mean, the reports, the Ockenden and the MS reports, they're all very shocking, and they're individual stories where people's lives have been individually irreparably damaged. But it is a different jurisdiction. That's not that we can't learn from that. We absolutely can. One of the things that Dr. Boylan mentioned in his opinion piece was the importance of doctors and midwives working together. And I would have to say, in our jurisdiction, the models of care, I would think, are very, very collaborative in terms of doctors and midwives working together. Every woman needs a midwife in her labour, and some women need doctors. And for the most part, labour wards include midwifery and medical care, and there isn't a kind of a barrier, a room that doctors aren't allowed to walk into or anything like that, because that's a midwifery care arena. There's very much collaborative working, and the guidelines were developed by doctors, midwives and patients together. So I think it's really important that people know that they are safe in labour wards, that they speak up if they feel that, their pains are worse than people are anticipating, and that most importantly, that we all work together to ensure that we have an optimal maternity service that's appropriately resourced, both from the infrastructure and the staffing perspective going forward.
0: Maeve, thank you very much for your time this morning. Really appreciate it. Maeve Ogan there, obstetrician and gynaecologist at the Rotunda Hospital. That's it for us this morning. We'll be back tomorrow morning at 7. Stand by for Claire Byrne. Bye-bye.
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13: Coming up on the show today, will Nigel Farage's finances force him to step down? Which retrofitting measures are really worth doing? And I'll be joined by Sinn Féin leader Mary Lou MacDonald. But first, it's time for the news now with Shane Beattie.

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1: It's 9 o'clock, good morning. More details are emerging about the country's first gun homicide in 2 years. 39-year-old Mark Cullen was shot dead in Dunleary yesterday morning. Conor Lally, Irish Times crime and security editor, says it's possible the shot wasn't intended to kill.
2: At this stage, we believe that he went to the area where he was wounded to meet somebody by arrangement at around 8:30 yesterday morning. Now, obviously, when he got there, the interaction went wrong. He was shot in the leg and the wound was so severe and the blood loss indeed so severe that he died at the scene. Now, at this stage, Gardaí, they haven't ruled out the fact that perhaps the person who shot him intended to either carry out an intimidatory or a punishment shooting.
1: A man's been charged in connection with an alleged serious assault in Dublin. Separately, a man has died following a serious assault in West Dublin. Jane McNamara has more.
3: A man has been charged in connection with an alleged serious assault in Dublin City over the weekend. The incident occurred on Hawkins Street shortly after midnight yesterday. A man in his 20s was brought to Beaumont Hospital, where he remains in a critical condition. A man in his 40s, who was arrested as part of the investigation, is due to appear before Dublin District Court this morning. Separately, a man in his 40s has died from his injuries after a serious assault in Mulhuddard in West Dublin in the early hours of Friday morning. It happened at Parlickstown Drive at around 4 a.m. The coroner has been notified and an incident room has been established at Blanchardstown Garda Station under the direction of a senior investigator. Officer. Gardaí are appealing for witnesses to come forward.
1: Gardaí are also investigating the death of a man following an incident at a pub in Cork on Saturday. Alex Rowley has more.
4: The man, who was 27, was pronounced dead at the scene. His body's been taken to Cork University Hospital for a post-mortem examination, while the scene remains sealed off for a technical examination. Gardaí are appealing for witnesses or anyone with dashcam footage from the Riverstick area between 8 p.m. and 9:30 p.m. on Saturday to come forward. Anyone with information is asked to contact Bandon Garda Station or the Garda confidential line.
1: Meanwhile, JD Sports will reissue over 5,000 vouchers that were expired to customers. That's as the company claimed they were expired after 12 months, despite a ruling in Ireland outlining they must remain valid for 5 years. The affected cards were all bought online during late 2019 and late 2025. That's it for now. More at 10.
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1: Spells of sunshine, hazy at times. Highest temperatures 20 to 25 degrees. 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
7: Good morning. You're very welcome to the programme. You're listening to the Claire Byrne Show on News Talk. Coming up on today's show, more controversy around Nigel Farage's finances. Is he under pressure to step down?
8: Farage is in the pocket of a 32-year-old crypto betting aristocrat. But it doesn't surprise me because this is, again, slowly coming to terms with the fact that the Reform UK machine is a big group of sort of posh boys with daddy issues.
7: Would you head off on a cruise holiday?
9: At the cruise terminal, it's just like being at the airport. You check in, you get rid of your luggage, you hand over your passports, you either get your room key or you get told the room keys are going to be in your cabin, so it's very straightforward.
7: And what to do about the baby blues?
10: She was the most wanted baby ever. I was on cloud nine. for the first 2 weeks. Day 13, I wake up and I'm a completely different person.
7: Later this hour, we're going to talk about the true cost of renovating your home to make it eco-friendly. We'll also be highlighting some of the great seafood that Ireland has to offer with three eminent producers from right across the country. You can WhatsApp us this morning. The number is 087 1400 106 or email clareburn@newstalk.com. I'm joined now in the studio by the leader of Sinn Féin and TD for Dublin Central, Mary Lou MacDonald. Good morning to you.
11: Good morning, Claire.
7: You're very welcome to the programme.
11: Thank you.
7: I'm going to start with what's on the front page of one of the newspapers this morning. This is the Mail. It's about hair coursing because mm-hmm. people before profit have a hair coursing bill coming this week aimed at banning it. And you aren't supporting it. Why is that?
11: Because our position is to support strict regulation rather than a ban. And I should say, I saw that story this morning and I was at a little bit of a loss Why? Around it, to be honest with you. Well, because just to reassure your listeners, we are not obsessed with fox hunting or hair coursing. These are issues that have to be dealt with, but they are by no means to the foreground of Sinn Féin's political programme or our priorities or our concerns. We took a decision at our recent Ardesh in support of a ban on fox hunting, but it was clear that it was a decision on that issue. We, as regards hair coursing, we support regulation. We are aware that these are sensitive issues for some. They have to be properly invigilated, regulated. But we won't be supporting a ban. Right. I think those proposing the ban need to consider, if that happens, what are the consequences of it, including unintended mm-hmm. consequences of perhaps driving some of this underground and beyond regulation, which okay. I think would be a really bad outcome.
7: Because one of your councillors says in this voice note doing the rounds at the Mail, say that they've heard that you gave him a positive response when he said there would be an attempt to reverse the party's support for the ban.
11: Well, no, and that's why I'm saying I'm at a loss with this. I literally saw
7: that's
11: it
7: not
11: on the
7: your
11: front,
7: position.
11: Not at all. No, yeah.
7: The reason why people think this is important is because it's about your positioning on the political spectrum. For some people, they say if you're aligned with the left, you would not be in favour of hair coursing, you would not be in favour of fox hunting.
11: Look, Claire, politics of the left is about equality, it's about standing up for working people, it's about ensuring that people have food in their belly, a roof over their head, decent work, decent wages. It's about ensuring that people have the opportunities that they're entitled to in an open and fair democratic society. And within politics of the left, you will have a variety of experiences, exposures and ideas on all manner of things, including these issues around rural pursuits. It's not a quintessential issue that decides your politics or typifies the politics of whether you are on the right or the left. We're Irish Republicans. We're the party of Irish reunification, which I hope we'll touch on that.
7: But just on the
11: today.
7: Hair coursing, like, we're one of only three EU countries that allows hair coursing, and it seems like a bizarre thing to support hair coursing. Like, what have you got against hairs?
11: But nothing at all, nothing at all at all. And it's not about supporting hair coursing. What's been asked here is, do you support a ban on this practice, yes or no? I'm conscious, so far as I know, the big hair coursing meet in this jurisdiction happens in Clonmel annually. It attracts a huge crowd of people. And my query is, if there were to be a ban, what happens next? I think we are better. This is my view. We are better to have strict regulation. I would like to see a move from
7: so have hairs terrified and ripped apart legally rather than illegally.
11: Well, they're not. The dogs are now muzzled, so no animal is ripped apart.
7: But they're terrified and they turn direction through fear.
11: I would certainly personally have a strong view that we move to something like lure coursing, in which a mechanical hair is used rather than a live one. And I think all of those things need to be explored, but Sinn Féin does not support an outright ban.
7: Okay, and you're 8 years in the job now.
11: I am.
7: And the expectation was that Sinn Féin would do it in general election 2024. Are you tired of being in opposition?
11: I want us to be in government, for sure. I'm conscious that 2020 was very much a game-changing election, not just for Sinn Féin.
7: Well, that was the year when you were. It was said afterwards that Sinn Féin left seats behind you.
11: Well, the point that I wish to make is that it was a game-changing election, not just for our party, but for the whole Irish political system, in that we moved from a position where you had two large parties and the rest into a fundamental realignment. And of course, I wanted us to succeed and enter government in 2024. That wasn't to be, but what was confirmed in 2024 is that that fundamental change in the Irish political landscape wasn't a flash in the pan. It wasn't a blip. It wasn't an accident. That it was and remains a permanent feature of the political system.
7: It feels
11: system.
7: As though, and the polls tell us, and the recent by-elections tell us, that you're in a sort of a stagnant place right now.
11: There is
7: nothing really happening.
11: Just remember, it's 6 years ago. Prior to that landmark election, Sinn Féin would have been regarded as the small party that kind of ebbed and flowed. We've changed that. I would submit that we have fundamentally now entered a challenge to the Fine Gael, Fianna Fáil, forever in government, them and only them model of Irish politics. I think that's hugely significant.
7: Mm. But the growth at the moment and in politics is with the Sock Dems, isn't it? The momentum isn't with Sinn Féin.
11: Well, look, we are mid-cycle. You know, politics is a game where you have to have longevity, you have to have a long-headed view, you have to have resilience, you have to have stamina, and you have your surge, and you have your ebb and your flow. It's the nature. It's not unlike sports. It's not unlike, dare I say it, a soccer match or a hurling match in that regard. And you have to be fit to actually deal with, cope with, and in my case as the leader, to lead through all of those passages of play. We are very strong. We've 39 TDs, we've 6 Seán Éireadh, we have a crew north of the border, we're in the executive, in the assembly, we're a national organisation, Claire, and our next electoral challenge is actually north of the border when we face into assembly elections next summer. So what are we going to do? What am I going to do? We're going to get up every day, work very, very hard, and hope that we can continue to instill a level of hope in Irish people, especially younger people in our country, that we can actually make things better and that they can have their future here. But this is, sports is, our politics is competitive, and it's not for people who are not prepared to actually see it through the great days and the tough days.
7: But
11: we're in good shape. I am satisfied that we are in good shape.
7: I met you in the RDS in 2019. Do you remember back to the European elections at the time? It wasn't a good day for Sinn Féin day. And you had good days since.
11: Yeah.
7: But you were saying what you've just said there, you were saying to me then.
11: Yeah.
7: So it just feels like it's 2 steps forward, 1 step back, and you're actually not making any progress.
11: But we have made enormous progress, Claire. Since that conversation I had with you in 2019, Sinn Féin is now one of 3 medium-sized parties. Don't miss how significant this is. Fine Gael and Fianna Fáil have histories of government and strength in this state going back a century and more. They were the natural and, in fact, the only parties of government. You now have a third contender in our party, a party that's organised nationally, that has a huge national project in our sights. And people will have, at the next election, an opportunity to elect, I believe, government beyond Fianna Fáil and Fine Gael. Mm-hmm. You mentioned the by-election. The really significant thing, I think, arising from the Dublin Central by-election is that for the first time, there is neither a Fianna Fáil nor a Fine Gael TD in that constituency. Don't miss all of those straws in the wind, because they mark real generational change in terms of the political system, the political options, and I hope consequentially the options for government that will present to people at the next general
7: election. As a party leader, of course it would be expected that you would bring somebody in Dublin Central. How difficult was that for you that didn't happen?
11: Well, look, by-elections are a peculiarity of our system. the first count tally was a closely run thing. I mean, I think our candidate, Janice Boylan, performed very, very well. We ran a very good campaign. But at the end of the day, by-elections are decided by transfers. And I don't think anybody listening to this programme would be terribly surprised that Fine Gael voters are not going to transfer to Sinn Féin. And it was ultimately those votes that decided the contest. And can I congratulate the winner of that? You have to be gracious in politics as well. Congratulations to Danny Lennis for winning the seat fair and square. But I wouldn't read too much beyond the context of that particular contest.
7: Are you concerned about the Social Democrats? I mean, Holly Kearns has said that you need to get your position straight on certain matters before they can make their minds up about whether you're left or not. They're on the up. Do you think that they might be an electoral threat to Sinn Féin?
11: Can I just say that it's really not for anybody to become the arbiter or the judge as to whether or not somebody is on the right or the left or otherwise. The content of your politics is reflected in the things that you prioritise. We prioritise working people. We represent working people, working families.
7: But ultimately, you're going to have to decide whether you can do business with these people.
11: Of course.
7: And they've got to make that judgment call about you as well.
11: But Claire, I would equally say that in this stall, we have been marked by the fact that we all have worked together, I think most notably in the campaign to elect Catherine Connolly as our Uachtaráin. But beyond that, the whole debacle around Michael Lowry, if you recall, and the manoeuvre for a government to try and dominate the government benches and also the opposition benches. We called them out very effectively on that. We've had success in respect of the SNAs and attempts to cut those numbers. So I think there's actually been concrete evidence of where we've worked together. But we are not the same parties. That would be a mistake. There was never any pretense.
7: And the electoral threat from the Social Democrats?
11: Look, politics is competitive. We have to stand our ground, set out our stall and go out and win every single vote that we can. But we are distinct parties with slightly different voter bases if you look at the data. And for us to create an alternative government to Fianna Fáil and Fine Gael, we need everybody to do well. I want to lead Sinn Féin to the strongest electoral result that we have ever had in the next general election. But it is not a bad thing for us either to see others beyond Fianna Fáil and Fine Gael achieving well on their own terms as well. So it's not a zero-sum game.
7: You still want the job. You want to lead Sinn Féin into the next general election. Because I had Piers Doherty in here and I asked him, did he have leadership ambition? He said that he didn't. And he was pretty convincing on that. But do you think that he could lead Sinn Féin at some point in the future?
11: Well, look, there isn't a vacancy for the job now. I'm happy to report I got re-elected as leader at our Ordesh. And in the future, whenever that might be, when that does become a question, well, then I guess everybody will have to survey the scene at that point, see who would be available. And then ultimately people make their own decisions. This job, I have to tell you, would not be for everyone. It's quite the job. It's distinct from, I suppose, leaders of other political parties in that we are a national organisation. It's a huge organisation. It's complicated because you're in the Oireachtas. You're obviously in local government, but you're also in the assembly, the executive. We have elected MPs, but we're abstentionists.
7: That's why you're 8 years in the job. Yeah. It's a long time in a tough gig.
11: Well, I'm a tough doll, you know, so I'm well fit for it, Claire. And I enjoy the work. I mean, for me, it's a tremendous privilege, of course, to lead. And I am very lucky that we have a collective leadership. I have an incredible partner in Michelle O'Neill, but equally in others like Piers Doherty and Conor Murphy and others. So we really work on a collegiate and a collective basis.
7: Listen, our listeners are messaging us, as you would expect. Mary Lou needs to keep an eye on the cost of living. Sinn Féin have achieved nothing in opposition. A United Ireland is not the thing that keeps me awake at night. Now, we will speak about your United Ireland private member's bill. But on the cost of living, like, you put the government under huge pressure to extend that fuel package. That's going to cost us a billion or thereabouts. Why shout so loudly for something to be carried on through to September that is so untargeted and is costing so much?
11: We also put them under huge pressure as regards the cost of energy. We're paying the highest rates, as you know, for our electricity in Europe. And meanwhile, those companies, the big companies, are turning huge profits. We put them under pressure for the need for a cost of disability payment.
7: Unfortunately, we had Dara Cleary in here last week. It looks as though that's going to happen. So,
11: well, can I say to you, Claire, it ought to have happened by now. I mean, it's an absolute disgrace that in their last budget that they spent 9.4 billion euros, left working people behind and actually left disabled people 1,400 euros per annum worse off. And when those people came out and said very clearly that for many of them, they had to make a choice between heating and eating, Dara Cleary answered them back and said that that wasn't the case, when in fact their lived experience that was. And
7: that still remains the case. What you want is the mini budget, the cost of disability payment, the rent rebate, energy credit.
11: But look,
7: I mean, our spending growth in this country is the highest in the EU. We are borrowing to save money. We are reliant on a couple of companies paying corporation tax. Is that not irresponsible?
11: We are running huge surpluses. The tax take is very, very large. I mean, ahead of profile every time. And that affords for us an opportunity not to waste money and to squander money, but the opportunity and the obligation to invest smartly, especially in infrastructure. And we, when we present our alternative budget, will put a huge emphasis on that, as your listeners would expect, on housing. We want to help do everything we can to help people get their home.
7: You're calling for recurrent spending,
11: but also,
7: using money that mightn't necessarily be there in a couple of years' time.
11: No, and we have never ever done that. We have never argued that windfall taxes be used for recurrent spending. Far from it. What we do recognise is that people are really, really struggling, and that there comes a point in the life of every worker and every family that you simply cannot do more with less, as they say. And when you consider there are 300,000 households now in arrears in terms of their electricity bills, that just gives you a slight insight as to where many, many households are at. Others who aren't in arrears are still feeling it, because everything now is just so much more expensive. So our big critique of last year's budget is that it left workers and working people completely behind, really disadvantaged disabled people. And of course, the big infrastructural questions of our time, especially housing.
7: Okay.
11: The need for people to get their home still left in a crisis situation. So as we're preparing for the budget, these are the things that we're now doing our work on. We got knocked back on the emergency budget. The government simply said no, they weren't interested. So
7: they have accused you of trying to stir up protesters and angling for them to get back out onto the streets in relation to fuel, had they not extended into September. Is that what you were doing, or what is your response to that accusation?
11: No, I don't think... When people came out on those protests, that was because they had concluded that their backs were to the wall. They weren't being heard, they weren't being seen, and they had a government that simply did not want to know. Just remember, we had raised this issue consistently. We were blue in the face raising the issue with both Micheál Martin and Simon Harris. We told them this is a real situation where farmers, agricultural contractors,
7: know,
11: and
7: about
11: others.
7: Looking ahead.
11: We're in trouble.
7: Week you wanted to get people back out onto the streets again.
11: Can I tell you, Claire, but I'm making the point, nobody had to get these families and workers out on the street. They came out of their own volition, out of sheer frustration, and as a matter of last resort, responding to a government that will not listen. And I think it's a very poor judgment and a bad look if that same government now, rather than listening carefully, responding to people's lives and their circumstances, is instead looking for a distraction or a suggestion that somehow this is a contrivance of Sinn Féin. It most certainly is not.
7: You've been subjected to abuse from anti-immigration protesters. They've called you a traitor. Is your party's stance on immigration a problem for your voters, do you think?
11: I think the failure of government to A, manage the entirety of the migration situation correctly and efficiently. I think their failure to explain, their failure to listen has caused this to be an issue that is more divisive than it should be in Irish society, because this is a great place to live and Irish people are decent and respectful. And I think everybody knows that those who are fleeing persecution and war need to be treated with dignity and decency. People who come here on work permits and who work in critical sectors of our society, likewise. And I think any right-minded person deplores any form of racism, any form of abuse. So for us, we have a policy that strikes, in my mind, the absolutely correct balance that says clearly we need a system that is rules-based, that those rules have to be applied. You need a system that's properly resourced, a system that's human rights compliant and that's based on dignity. And you also have to have a political atmosphere in which these matters can be discussed as matters of public policy.
7: How do you feel about anti-immigration protesters using the Irish flag to support their Ireland for the Irish mantra?
11: The tricolour is a flag of entente, of peace between our two great traditions of the Gael and the planter, the orange and the green. It's a symbol of inclusion, it's a symbol of peace, and it's a symbol of unity, and it should be hung with pride at every opportunity. It should never, ever, ever be misrepresented or misused as a or misunderstood to represent any form of exclusion or hatred.
7: It is
11: or
7: used for that now, though, isn't it?
11: Well, shame on those who use it for that purpose. That's for them to fundamentally misunderstand the meaning of the Irish tricolour, the history of its origins, and the meaning and the experience of what it is to be Irish. To be really Irish and patriotic is to understand the history of your own country, and to understand, maybe above all else, that we haven't finished our own journey to full unity and to full freedom, and to understand that divisive, toxic politics and toxic ideas help no one. That helps no Irish person, man, woman or child.
7: You mentioned unity there, and your private member's bill on Irish unity is coming. The Taoiseach, Simon Harris, has said Irish unity is not owned by Sinn Féin.
11: He's right in that. Absolutely. I would not wish it to be owned by Sinn Féin or anybody else.
7: So do you welcome Fine Gael's move then to put this blueprint together?
11: It's long overdue, but Bulabus, that's Iontach Mai. I'm very, very happy with that. I think it was important, by the way, for the leader of Fine Gael to actually make that move. Mm-hmm. And I think it's now absolutely imperative that Fianna Fáil and its leader follow suit. But more to the point, it is essential now that the Irish government accept and begin the planning that is necessary for these referendums. They are going to happen, Claire.
7: So I never understand this, though, about Sinn Féin. You always say, and in this private member's bill, you put the pressure on the Taoiseach and on the government to come up with the blueprint. Why don't you do that?
11: We have done a huge amount of work. We've run symposiums and consultations and all across the country. We've done it in the United States of America, in Australia and in Britain. And of course, as a political party, we have to be generating that conversation, generating those ideas. But just remember, it is the Irish state through the Irish government that is a party to the Good Friday Agreement. And only the government in Dublin can actually produce a green paper, the paper that we are seeking, that sets out all of the opportunities, all of the different areas of work that need to happen by way of preparation for the referendum.
7: So when it comes to the sticky questions, the ones people are really worried about, like the cost, and I saw 54% of people who are opposed to United Ireland are worried about the cost in the Sunday Independent yesterday. It's up to the government to answer those questions, not Sinn Féin.
11: Well, it's up to the government to produce the green paper, to host the Citizens' Assembly. But then, of course, it's up to all of us to have the honest conversation with people, to explain to people how it is, in fact, affordable, to explain to people that this subvention from Britain, the cost of running the North, that number is often very, very overstated. It's overstated to include things like pensions, defence spending and so on and so forth. It's up to us to explain and set out the numbers of it, that actually this is affordable. And not alone that, Irish Unity offers a massive economic and investment opportunity.
7: So you think the British government would continue to pay the pensions of the retired workers, even if it was United Ireland?
11: Well, I think you have plenty of people who live in this jurisdiction, on this island, who draw their pension from Britain. I think the British government would have to honour their obligations in respect of payments that have been made and contributions made to pension funds.
7: But people want to know things like, you know, will we have the HSE in Northern Ireland?
11: But by the way, just to finish out the point on pensions, post-Brexit, I think the evidence was that, in fact, the British state did honour its obligations in that regard. On the NHS, you're quite correct. We need to talk about what does the health system look like nationally. It's my personal belief that we will only, in fact, get healthcare right, healthcare provision right, on an all-island basis. We have two systems, the NHS underfunded and struggling north of the border, and south of the border, you kind of have a confused public-private mix that in some parts is excellent, but access to it is incredibly difficult.
7: So it's up to
11: waiting lists are up
7: to Micheál Martin to answer those questions.
11: No, it's up to the government to provide the forums, officially the democratic forums and processes, using all of the agencies of the state to set out all of the salient facts, to set out all of the challenges, but the opportunities as well.
7: Are they not doing that, though, with the Shared Island project?
11: No, they're not. They absolutely are not. And as a matter of fact, we actually launched a very detailed paper on all-island healthcare some months back. But no, the government aren't doing that. They're doing some good work through the Shared Island unit, and that is good. All work that aims to build relationships and networks and investment is good work, Claire, don't get me wrong. But it's not enough. And here's the issue. Good government has to be prepared for either jeopardies, challenges and opportunities. And the Irish government and the Irish state has to be prepared for all of the above. This referendum could get called much earlier than the Dublin government might anticipate. And the only question that will be is whether or not we are prepared. The referendums will happen at some point. So the extant question is, will we have good order? Will we have made our preparations or not? And I am for having a prepared, informed, democratic debate at that point.
7: Mary Lou McDonald, thank you very much for coming in. We'll take a break.
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12: Hey, how's it going? It's Cahill here. Before the iconic World Cup trophy that we know of today, there was a Jules Rimet trophy. And would you believe, it was stolen. Not once, but twice. It disappeared in London back in 1966 and was found 7 days later in a hedge by a dog called Pickles. The second time it went missing, it was in Brazil in 1983, and it was never recovered. Sounds like they could have done with Pickles on the case again.
6: News Talk's World Cup dates with Visa. Everything's a tap-in with Visa, helping protect your payments. 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
7: Is the cost of an eco upgrade on your house worth it? How long will it take to make back the money you've spent on your solar panels? Well, here to tell me more is engineer and director of KMC Homes in Cork, Ciarán McCarthy. Good morning, Ciarán.
25: Good morning, Claire.
7: So we want to really separate the wheat from the chaff here, because there's so much talk about insulation and about solar panels, and just about everybody who can is getting solar panels, it would seem. But is it worth it? Will we start with that one?
25: Yeah, well, I mean, there's a big surge in solar late, you know, because post the war in the Middle East, and there's been a huge surge, just like there was post the war in Ukraine, when you have energy prices spiking and electricity prices spiking. So there is a huge surge in solar at the moment. A lot of people are investing it to get ahead of escalating oil prices. But when you look at paybacks from solar, typically people are saying the payback is around 5 years. I'm probably finding it a bit longer. I kind of looked at my own. I'd say probably closer to 7 years. I'd say 5 to 7 years, really. You know?
7: 5 to 7 years before you'll make your money back. In your experience, though, Ciarán, what are the retrofitting projects that are really worth it, that may instantly make a difference?
25: Well, like it depends on what situation you are, and how your house is currently constructed. I mean, I was talking to a client last week, and they had a house that was built in the 90s. I think there was very little insulation in the cavity of their external wall, so they had a cavity that they could pump, but there was just, you know, 3 inches or 2 inches of or 50 mil of air aboard in it, and they had an attic that only had 100 mil of insulation. So straight away, like what they could do, and that before they even go near things like solar, is just pump the cavities of the wall and pump the attic to make sure you have all the required insulation there. So it really depends on what how your house is currently constructed and the condition of it. You might have a house that's in good condition, has good insulation, has good heating system. And the easiest thing to add then, if you had the budget for it, would be solar, particularly if you have a high electrical demand in your house.
7: Mm-hmm. But of course, I suppose a lot of these improvements, the instant win is the comfort that you'll have, you know, regardless of the cost. Let's say you have the money there, or you can get your hands on the money, and with using the grant as well, it's affordable for you. You'll be nice and toasty in your house. That's the win.
25: It is, yeah. I mean, like a lot of people, when they hear of new A-rated houses, the first thing they say, particularly people who haven't lived in one and might have an older house, they say, oh, but you look, the new A-rated houses, they're going to have to be airtight, and you can't breathe in those houses, and they're very unhealthy and all that kind of thing. But the reality is very different. I mean, the airtightness is a poor term to use, because it isn't, whereas what you're doing is you're guarding against heat leakage. The house is has all the drafts have been removed from the house, but you have mechanical ventilation typically. So you have managed ventilation. So they're perfectly well ventilated, but you've a higher quality air. You've higher quality air in the house because you don't have stuffy rooms that are partially ventilated, and you don't have smells of soot and fuel and what have you in the house. So they're very healthy to live in. You don't have the mold and condensation and what have you in the house. So, I mean, I live in an aerated house, and there's a vast difference between the house we're living in now and the house we lived in previously, which would have had an open fire. There's a huge difference in the air quality and just the general living environment, and that you don't have a concentration heat in one room and a cold room next door then.
7: How do you cope though on the warm days, on the very hot days?
25: That's the other misnomer with insulation. Like, a well insulated house will keep the excess of heat out from the warmer environment in the summer, and it will keep the heat in the warmer environment in the winter. The issue you're having there really is solar gain through the issue you're having there is more related actually to modern house design. When you have all the glazing facing south for your lovely open plan living space, you're getting a lot of solar gain through a lot more glazing facing south, which we wouldn't have had in the older days when we had more kind of older designed houses and older styled houses. So you've solar gain, and once the heat comes in, yes, it will stay in because the house is insulated, or more insulated now. So you have to, what you're really trying to do is control the level of solar gain. You might have to, sometimes people put little canopies called breezales over their windows if they're putting on a new extension. There is transfers you can put on the glass
7: to mitigate against that.
25: Yeah, some companies will do that themselves, and sometimes you'll have to get a specialist company to control it.
7: Are there any retrofitting improvements that you wouldn't bother with? Say if people are looking at a tighter budget, ones that you won't get payback from.
25: Well, again, it is budget dependent and it is house dependent. But I mean, some people would be saying, I have quite a well insulated house. I have quite a new gas boiler in my house. It's a condensing boiler. I have very low gas bills. In that situation, if you're looking at ripping all that out to go for the full deep retrofit and put in an air to water unit, and you're not doing any other works in the house, then you've a big ticket item on a house that's already working quite well, albeit still reliant on fossil fuels. From a monetary point of view, you'd find it hard to see that stack up. But I mean, most, like, the easiest thing to add is solar, because it's happening on the outside of your house, happening up on your roof typically, and you're probably looking at 7,000 or 8,000 euros for a three bed semi, depending on whether you're going for batteries or not. So that's the easiest win outside of just pumping the walls or pumping the attic. I mean, they'd be the first few I'd be looking at, apart from the very obvious things like sealing up drafts and whatever on an older house.
7: And just one more question for you, Ciarán. The Examiner reporting this morning that people who are entitled to benefit from the Warmer Home Scheme, so people on the pension or social welfare recipients, that they could soon get higher grants for solar panels. Do you think that that is something that there would be a lot of uptake on?
25: I suppose if the money's there, yes. I mean, we've plenty of older clients who would be going for solar. My father is in his early 80s and he went for solar a few years ago. So it isn't just a younger person's game, if you're talking about pensioners or what have you. So eventually all houses will be very well insulated and probably be on a modern heating system, and probably will have solar. So that is the way things are going. It's the way things are going in cars as well. I mean, we're eventually going to be off fossil fuels in cars as well. So eventually all the housing stock will go that way, and we won't have, a two-speed housing stock where younger people are going to have very well insulated houses.
7: Ciarán, we'll have to get you back because I have so many questions coming in for you. We'll have to get you back to answer some of those. But for now, Ciarán McCarthy from KMC Homes in Cork, thank you for joining us on the programme. Up next, should you head off on a cruise this summer?
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7: 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Now, some countries that we like to visit on our holidays at this time of the year are getting a little too hot in the summer. So would you consider a different kind of holiday? Ed Finn is here to tell me about cruise holidays. Ed, good morning to you. You're very welcome.
27: Hi, Claire.
7: Before we go on a cruise, you were at the Yodeling Festival the last time I spoke to you. Yes. How did it go?
27: Last weekend, it was incredible. Absolutely incredible. It was just something completely unique. And very warm as well, but around 200,000 yodelers from all around Switzerland kind of descended. And I discovered all they have different types, different styles, but the whole city, they were just gathering and they'd all start singing, all aside from the main event. So, and got
7: singing
27: to
7: or yodeling?
27: Yodeling. But they kind
7: so
27: of.
7: So, what did you have to stand there with like a very serious face, appreciating
27: no,
7: this wonderful?
27: No, they're not
7: yodeling.
27: Serious at all. Oh. I mean, when I was getting the plane home on a Sunday morning, they were still all up singing and yodeling. They pulled an all nighter. So, this is like serious like stuff for them, but it was brilliant. I mean, really now, I mean, and you know, the different types of yodeling from the different cantons. So I didn't realise, I thought it was just all, you know, sound of music, goat herd sort
7: yeah,
27: of stuff.
7: But it sounds different, does it?
27: Yeah,
7: from different places.
27: Yeah. And they have the tattoo coming on now in July, the military tattoo, which is the second in the world, the music for the bands. So, I mean, and they had the Eurovision there last year. So it's like Festival City over there. Really? Amazing.
7: That's where it's at. Now, yeah. Cruises. So what type of cruises are we talking about today?
27: Yeah, so just to give an idea, Claire, like over 37 million people cruised last year, right? Like 2.54, I think, million people from Ireland. So there's loads of different cruises mm-hmm. that you can do from crossing, like I did crossing the Atlantic on a cross, you can do a Mediterranean.
7: That was your favourite one, was it? The Atlantic, crossing the Atlantic?
27: No, well, that was a crossing. I was told by a lovely lady on the ship that it's not a cruise, it's a crossing. So I was oh, chastised yeah. about that.
7: A traditional
27: so I didn't stop
7: crossing.
27: Anywhere, right? But brilliant, yeah.
7: But the traditional view of cruising is that it's for retired people. people.
27: Yeah, which is completely dispelled now. I mean, I was on this, I did a beautiful Mediterranean cruise recently, and the reason I chose it was because I hadn't been to Santorini, I hadn't been to Stari Bar in Montenegro or Messina, Sicily, and I was able to do all of these places in 1 week on the Sun Princess. For every prince, there's a princess, Claire. But anyway, it was amazing. And a week of that, unpack the bag and off you go. Now, very important is that you know, or your travel agent, whoever you're booking with, knows you, because this was a perfect one for me, that there was an older demographic on the Sun Princess. Not so many things for kids, like, you know, the new Legend of the Seas, for example, just launched last week, 7,600 capacity, the biggest slides in the world. So, that, you know, kids like going mad, and it would be amazing for families.
7: For families, but not for people,
27: for a relaxing
7: for
27: sort of Mediterranean cruise. You know, you, it depends. So you need to know, because there's so many wonderful brands out there that you
7: now
27: need
7: some,
27: to know.
7: Some people have been turned off cruising because of what happened during COVID, and then more recently with the hantavirus. Do you see that in the numbers coming through, or a travel agent saying to you that's having a bearing?
27: No, like honestly, no. And the river cruising as well has gone through the roof, right? Massive. It's only a smaller sort of a cruising, but that's also very strong here. I think as well, the thing is, right, cruises are monitored vigorously by the Central Disease Control Center. Like, they really are under so much scrutiny. And when there's something happens on a cruise ship, it just hits the media. I mean, you know, I remember the worst time I was ever sick in life, I think was, I had a terrible time, it was in Egypt, and I had a very bad sort of a stomach thing. 4 days, I couldn't move, you know. So I've had terrible experiences in other countries on land. I would say that, yeah, certainly, you know, wash your hands a lot, because in fact, soap is more effective against things like norovirus than, you know, the hand sanitizer stuff. So just be good. And there's medical, there's very top facilities on cruise ships. Like, they have medical clinics and they've got doctors. And, but again, it has just become, because it's so big now, cruising. And if something happens, you know, it hits
7: the headlines. I suppose it'll turn some people off, but you're saying the core group, people who are into cruising,
27: absolutely,
7: not going to turn them
27: off. The thing, as I said, you know, you pack your, it's just, again, for me, I suppose, it was the joy. I hadn't cruised for 3 years. It was the joy of getting on. And you know, when you sail into a new place, like you leave Athens and you sail off, next thing you're in Montenegro, and we went through the Straits of Messina, you know, it's a lovely occasion, a sense of occasion about cruising and the way you arrive into places as well. And the music and the entertainment was fab.
7: So Anton Savage this morning on Breakfast was telling me about a man he saw in a documentary who had all these different pairs of trousers.
27: Yeah, I was identifying with that.
7: Were you? With
27: stretch
7: different
27: pants
7: sizes. 34 up to, I think it was 38 or 40 time he got to the end of the cruise.
27: Can I be honest with you? There were two amazing fitness centres on the Sun Princess, right? Captain Paolo Origo, the captain, was the slimmest looking Italian ever see. And I actually went 3 days.
7: Well, he didn't have time to go to the buffet.
27: No, the gym, right? 3 days. Well, they're so disciplined. But the gym, I did, they're really brilliant. 3 days. I actually got off that Sun Princess 2 pounds lighter than when I got on. And that is as true as God.
7: But it is the temptation, isn't it? To overindulge all the time. Which is great. You're on holiday.
27: There's 17. Like 17 restaurants and more, like, you know, the seafood, the teppanyaki, you know, the steak by Dario. I mean, the choices were phenomenal.
7: Now, sometimes you do have to pay extra for the speciality restaurants, don't you?
27: Yeah,
7: and then
27: well,
7: there's, because people think, oh, I've paid for my ticket, I'm going to get everything included. You don't. You have to pay for a drinks package, you have to pay for some of those restaurants.
27: So what I would say to people is, and I recommend this to loads of people, and in my article that I wrote about the cruising now that's on, I've loads of tips. But like Ryanair, book priority, and always, you know, there's certain things I will always do. Book a cabin, or book a balcony, right? I think that is a really good idea there. And book a premier drinks package. And that was only about 50 or something a day extra. And they had a thing.
7: A day?
27: Yeah.
7: It's a good bit.
27: But, well, yeah, you get 15 drinks. I can't remember exactly. I didn't use them all anyway.
7: You need to be hospitalised when you come back from the cruise.
27: One thing to mention, which I thought was fabulous, they have a medallion that you get when you go on. And when you walk up to one of the bars, they say, hello, Claire, how are you? Because the medallion is like, you know, chip your dog. You know, they know everything.
7: See, for some people, this would be an absolute nightmare if you're walking
27: around
7: with a medallion.
27: I would say to you, if you think you will, honestly, if you try it out, and I would really, I mean, people I know that thought that and they went and they were like, wow, they saw so much and stuff. But the medallion, wherever you were on the ship, if you were up at the top of the mast and you ordered a drink on your app, he was there in 10 minutes, the drink arrived. So the technology was unbelievable.
7: I'm wearing a medallion, I'm eating at the buffet all day, and I'm having 15 drinks.
27: I only had a buffet experience once because I was doing the I booked the premier pack, which is so worth it. If you're a foodie and you like food, you could just go on the Princess, the Sun Princess, and you could just eat for the week. You needn't get off the ship at all. I'm serious, like, amazing. Oh, all these great restaurants.
7: Alistair's just back from a Caribbean cruise, 8 adults and 8 children. It was an MSC cruise, and they said it was amazing. And they highly
27: great company,
7: it.
27: Absolutely. And Royal Caribbean, now, as I said, they have just launched the Legend of the Seas to this amazing media flurry. I mean, it's an incredible looking ship. But I like, you know, again, the Sun Princess, I think, was 2,000 or 3,000. I'm not sure exactly, but it was perfect for me. And I love adult only pools. And, you know, there was a lot of things that ticked my box.
7: You're a big fan, then. Are you a bit of a cruise addict?
27: Now I am. I am again now, because I kind of had, you know, because I kind of thought, you know, would I really enjoy? But I really did. And I'd like to say thanks to my friend Paul, who told me I'd love it. And I did. It was great.
7: And so are you recommending to us then the Mediterranean cruises or the Caribbean cruises? Which ones are the best?
27: Yeah, because the Greek, I mean, for me, like, you know, the Greek, the Turkey, I mean, the one that I did, because I saw 4 countries, I absolutely loved it. And you know, I got to see 3 places I hadn't been before.
7: What was that, over the course of a week?
27: Yeah, over the course of a week. Santorini, which was incredible, because Santorini can be really busy. Anton was talking about Venice this morning with Simon Calder about, you know, crowds.

0: is an absolute favourite for people when they're travelling. I agree with that.
1: Me too. I've been doing this for years.
0: One of the first places I go is a supermarket on my holidays to see what they have.
1: I just came back from when I was chatting to you about Asturias, and I went into all the different supermarkets in Switzerland now in Basel, Migros. Like, they've all the different chocolate, all the different wines, and the Swiss wines are really expensive. Up to 8 euros, or, you know, just incredible value. Uh-huh. But this is a huge thing. And I, even, cleaning stuff as well, you know, little bags that you won't get here that are scented.
0: Taking it to the extreme.
1: Spanish and the Italians.
0: A lot of places have really bad crisps.
1: They do. There's no crisps. We won't mention brand names, but you know we've the best crisps in the world.
0: Deluxe crisps here in Ireland.
1: And the salted only just don't do it at all.
0: No, they don't. No. But I suppose that's why they're, so fit and healthy in Mediterranean countries.
1: Well, that's the true, olive oil everywhere. But the other stuff is brilliant. I mean, they do amazing things. Like, for example, I would say Spain there, Italy, and stuff that you can buy that you just don't get here. And I think that is just great fun. Even in the supermarkets, like getting knives and clean, it's all different, and we love different stuff, don't we?
0: We do.
1: I think I highly recommend this. Snack away.
0: Ed, thanks so much. Lovely to see you as always. That is Ed Finn, and you can check out Ed online for his travel guides. Plenty more to come on the programme. Stay with us. Coming up to news after this break.
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0: Still to come on the show, how is the fast track system for asylum seekers working? Farage's finances, will they topple him? And a bumper weekend of sport. Galway and Limerick made it through to the All-Ireland Hurling Final, and we'll have all the World Cup news, including England getting through to the quarterfinals. First, though, it's time for the news with Shane Beattie.
2: Across Ireland, this is the home of conversation that counts. 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
10: It's 10 o'clock. Good morning. Investigations are continuing after a man was shot dead in Dunleary yesterday morning. 39-year-old Mark Cullen was killed at around 8:30 at Patrician Park on Kill Avenue. He was shot once in the leg.

0: Gardaí are considering the possibility it was not intended to be fatal. Conor Lally, Irish Times crime and security editor, says Mr. Cullen had a criminal record.
1: He had been in and out of jail. He was known to Gardaí. He had only been freed from his recent period in jail about 2 weeks ago. And Gardaí believed that he was associated as well with a drugs gang from that particular area, South Dublin. But he certainly wasn't a man who had any, you know, national profile in crime. He was a minor criminal figure. Gardaí didn't have any information that his life was in danger or that he was involved in gangland feuding in any way.
0: A man's been charged in connection with an alleged serious assault in Dublin City. Separately, a man has died following a serious assault in West Dublin. The incidents happened on Friday and Saturday. Jane McNamara reports.
2: A man has been charged in connection with an alleged serious assault in Dublin City over the weekend. The incident occurred on Hawkins Street shortly after midnight yesterday. A man in his 20s was brought to Beaumont Hospital, where he remains in a critical condition. A man in his 40s, who was arrested as part of the investigation, is due to appear before Dublin District Court this morning. Separately, a man in his 40s has died from his injuries after a serious assault in Mulhuddard in West Dublin in the early hours of Friday morning. It happened at Parlickstown Drive at around 4 a.m. The coroner has been notified and an incident room has been established at Blanchardstown Garda Station under the direction of a senior investigating officer. Gardaí are appealing for witnesses to come forward.
0: And temperatures are set to hit the high 20s in some parts of the country this week. Forecasters are warning there'll be muggy nights ahead with the chance of thunderstorms later in the week too. That's it for now. More at 11.
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6: Good morning, I'm David Seagrave. Clare hurling manager Brian Lowen believes his side gave it their all in their defeat to Limerick yesterday. The Bannermen led by six at one point, but the 2023 champions ultimately proved too much as they set up an All-Ireland final with Galway. Lowen believes Limerick earned their spot in this year's decider.
7: Our endeavour and our work rate and everything was excellent, and I couldn't fault anyone, but sometimes you just maybe have to give a bit of credit to the opposition.
6: England will face Norway in the quarterfinals of this year's World Cup. Thomas Tuchel's side advanced with a 3-2 win over Mexico, while Norway advanced thanks to a 2-1 victory over five-time champions Brazil. Meanwhile, Neymar has confirmed his retirement from international football following that loss. He finished his career at the MetLife Stadium in New Jersey, where he first lined out in the iconic yellow jersey 16 years ago. Speaking after the game, he told Brazilian outlet Globo, "I started here, I finished here." And in rugby, Jeremy Lachman has been ruled out of Ireland's Nations Championship tie with Japan this weekend. The Munster prop has been stood down due to a concussion, while Rob Balakoon, who was forced out of the squad prior to Saturday's win against Australia, is also a doubt. To access three free Off The Ball podcasts a month, download the Go Loud app now.
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0: Spells of sunshine, hazy at times, highest temperatures 20 to 25 degrees. 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
8: Thank you, Shane, and you're welcome back to the programme. You're listening to the Clare Byrne Show on News Talk. Still to come over the next 2 hours, more controversy around Nigel Farage's finances. Is he under pressure to step down?
9: Farage is in the pocket of a 32-year-old crypto betting aristocrat. But it doesn't surprise me because this is, again, slowly coming to terms with the fact that the Reform UK machine is a big group of sort of posh boys with daddy issues.
8: Netflix is facing a backlash over its use of AI to recreate the voice of Gene Wilder for a new show.
10: A whole new generation of real-life golden ticket holders will compete for a life-changing prize.
8: And what to do about the baby blues.
11: She was the most wanted baby ever. I was on cloud nine for the first 2 weeks. Day 13, I wake up and I'm a completely different person.
8: And we'll be highlighting some of the great seafood that Ireland has to offer with three eminent producers from around the country. You can WhatsApp us 087 1400 106 or email clareburn@newstalk.com. But first, 9 out of 10 asylum seekers whose requests for international protection were assessed using a fast-track procedure had their claims rejected by the state. This is according to the Internal Department of Justice briefings, as reported in the Irish Times this morning. So does it mean that the system is working, or is it telling us another story? Cathal Malone, immigration lawyer, is head of legal research at Thomas Coughlin & Co solicitors and is on the line. Good morning, Cathal.
12: Good morning, Claire.
8: How do you see this headline?
12: Well, I mean, for the department, it's certainly working, in inverted commas, in the sense that obviously, first of all, they have massively sped up the system, and that's what this is all about. And obviously, the quicker they can get people through and, in their mind, get them out, then the less it's going to cost them in accommodation, subsistence, that kind of thing. And as we know, there's been a big pressure in terms of accommodating international protection applicants over the last number of years, particularly since COVID. And the second thing is that, I mean, this was actually done as a pilot in advance of the coming into effect of the pact, EU pact on migration and asylum, which came into effect just a couple of weeks ago, as a kind of a proof of concept to see could they operate within the very strict timelines under the pact. They're viewing it as a success story that shows that they can do that. Now, the flip side of it is that, I mean, I would say, and a lot of people in civil society groups, a lot of immigration lawyers and NGOs would say, that what's actually happening here is that by speeding the process up to the degree to which they have, people are not getting a fair crack of the whip or a fair chance to present their claim. So it's hardly surprising that if you do things at this sort of breakneck speed, that you're going to have a much higher rate of rejections.
8: Okay, I suppose it's material to know as well that this procedure applies to cases where the asylum seeker is from a country that has been deemed safe by Ireland, or where they made an asylum claim earlier in another EU country. So they're very specific cases, aren't they?
12: Or if they presented using fake documents, or if they destroyed or lost their documents in the way here, or if they're from a country where the rate of approval across Europe over the previous 6 months from that country was below 20%. So it's actually quite a high number of people. It's probably the majority of people who would be applying, because as the listeners may know, you cannot apply for an asylum visa to come to Ireland to claim asylum. You can't apply to an Irish embassy abroad. The only way that you can apply for asylum or international protection in Ireland is to physically be here. And so if you're coming from a war-torn country and you want to claim asylum in Ireland, the only way that you can do so essentially is to get here, as the minister would say, unlawfully, and that would require the use of, for example, false documentation, etc.
8: And if you are refused asylum under this 12-week process, have you a right to appeal?
12: So you do have a right to appeal, but it's within the 12 weeks. So what actually happens is your first instance decision is within 6 weeks of applying, and your appeal decision is within another six. And I mean, that is incredibly fast. I mean, the Times this morning is reporting that in one particular case, a man applied for asylum on day one and his deportation order was signed on day 42. Now, people might well say, look, you've been complaining for years that things are taking 7, 8, 10 years to determine. Mm-hmm. How can you now complain that things are being sped up? But to do things that quickly is obviously raising a huge host of issues. And the first and most important, I think, for people is their ability to access proper or indeed any legal advice. Because the way the system used to work would be that you'd go into the International Protection Office and say, I need to apply for asylum. They'd take some basic details and then you would be given a questionnaire that was 50 or 60 pages long to go and take away and fill out. And that was kind of the basis of your claim. You would then take that to a solicitor provided by the Legal Aid Board. They would help you fill it out. They would gather medical reports that you might need, for example, to show that if you had scars from torture. They would gather psychological reports. They would help you to get documentation that you had left behind you when you fled, or to get replacement documentation to prove that you were who you said you were. And they'd do legal submissions and, you know, put together a case as you might expect a lawyer would do. And then you would be called for an interview some months later where you'd be asked to flesh out your claim, but with the benefit of all of this stuff that your lawyer helped you do. Under the current system, you go in on day one, they take the details, they then give you the questionnaire to fill out on your lap in English. Here's a biro, or here's an iPad to do it on. You have to do that on your lap with the benefit of no legal advice. And then as you leave, you're given a letter giving you the date for your interview, which will be about 10 days from that day, giving you that sort of 10 days to then go and try and find a lawyer and say, I've already made the application. Here's the questionnaire I filled out in my second or third language with the benefit of legal advice. And can you try and get me all these supports and reports and stuff? And of course, that's practically impossible. And so it's no wonder then that the rejection rate is so high.
8: So you're saying it's an unfair system?
12: I am.
8: So, but the department is saying, you know, in this internal memo that the Irish Times got through Freedom of Information, that it is showing that costs are reducing in terms of accommodation. And it is their target to do it within 12 weeks. And they've proven that they can do it in 12 weeks. So it looks as though they're going to forge ahead with this.
12: Well, they're going to have to forge ahead at this point in any event, simply because we've signed up to the EU pact and the timelines are provided in that pact. But there's a couple of notes of caution here in terms of their ability to deliver on it. One is that this pilot had just less than 2,300 people in it. Now, we're looking at the moment in terms of numbers applying in Ireland in excess of 10,000. So they picked a subset of people to rush through quickly and are now saying that because they could get less than 2,300 people through in a year at that speed, and I'd say unfairly, but they still got them through at that speed, they're now saying that they can scale that up to whatever number is required. And even the department's internal report says there will be challenges at scale. One of those big challenges, as I've said, is the provision of any legal advice or representation. And the Legal Aid Board at a conference in January of this year said that in terms of the resourcing the department have given them to try and make this work, the exact quote was that it was pushing an organization on the verge of a perpetual crisis to actual collapse. And the department's solution to this has been to say that when people go into City West, which is the new application center for asylum applications, they'll be shown some YouTube videos or PowerPoint presentations that the department have put together saying, here are your legal rights and here is how the process works. And that's somehow going to be a substitute for actually meeting with the solicitor.
8: Mm-hmm. And just on the solicitor and on the legal side of this, we've all seen the dispute over the changes to free legal aid and the fees that are going to be paid to solicitors or are being paid to solicitors from the 1st of July. Is that row affecting legal aid and representation for the people we're talking about this morning, the international protection applicants?
12: Not currently. So the current row that's going on is in respect of the fees paid in criminal legal aid. And I think the reason why solicitors have come out so vociferously against the cuts to criminal legal aid and the introduction of a one flat fee is because that's already been done in terms of family law legal aid. And a lot of solicitors have just had to come off the family law legal aid panel because the rates are so low. And now it's affecting crime. And given the massive increase in the volume of work and the massive shortening of the time in which to do it without an increase in the rates, I could see that you would have a dispute going to the future with the Minister over the legal aid in this area. I mean, the fact of the matter is, obviously, you know, more money for lawyers is never popular with anybody. But I mean, even in terms of the criminal legal aid, it's less than 1% of the Department of Justice's budget. I mean, the minister says, oh, we're paying 40 million euro a year. I mean, if we look at, you know, any other area of state expenditure, whether it's Garda overtime or God knows another week of the children's hospital, 40 million euro for an entire legal aid system is a very, very small number. And if we're quibbling over that in respect to the most vulnerable in society, then we've possibly lost our way somewhat.
8: Well, he seems, according to what I read at the weekend, absolutely steadfast on holding his line, the minister, on this issue. He is not for turning.
12: Well, I've always thought it's a little bit peculiar that an Irish Minister for Justice would use a Margaret Thatcher line in their defence. But in terms of what the minister is doing, I mean, it's not even that the Law Society or the solicitors in Ireland have come forward with a number in terms of the criminal legal aid. All they've asked for is actual engagement. I mean, the department presented the criminal legal aid changes as a fait accompli, and he said, now, would you like to give me a response as to, you know, what you think about this? But by the way, it's coming in as I've described, which isn't actually consultation. And what's going to happen here is, as you've seen over the last week in particular, but, you know, to a lesser extent over the 2 weeks before that, huge numbers of criminal legal aid solicitors have just withdrawn their services. And from the 1st of July, when this new scheme came in, people have actually just resigned from the criminal legal aid panel. So they now couldn't take the work if they wanted to. And the result is, I mean, there was an arrest this morning for murder where I gather that there is no solicitor representing the person in court because solicitors just aren't available to do it. And obviously that's going to have an effect on cases going into the future. There's already a massive backlog and it's only going to get worse.
8: All right, we'll leave it there for now. Cathal, thanks for your time this morning. That's Cathal Malone there, who is Head of Legal Research at Thomas Coughlin and Co. Solicitors. If you have any thoughts on what you've just heard, send it to us on WhatsApp 087 1400 106. Coming up next, Netflix facing a backlash over using AI for Gene Wilder's voice on a new show.
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8: Now, Netflix is facing a backlash because the voice of actor Gene Wilder has been recreated using AI for a new Willy Wonka-themed competition show. Wilder died in 2016 at the age of 83. He can be heard in the teaser clip for the show, and Netflix says it's going to use AI to recreate his voice right throughout that new programme. And joining me to discuss this is film reviewer Cara O'Doherty. Cara, you're very welcome to the programme. Do you know what? Maybe we might hear the clip so we get a sense of what we're talking about. This is the AI-generated voice of Gene Wilder.
10: A whole new generation of real-life golden ticket holders will compete for a life-changing prize.
8: So his estate and his widow have said this is okay to do this. So why is there an issue?
17: His wife, his estate, they've given full approval for this. I think it's the fact, there's two things to this. Gene Wilder was really against commercialization of his work and particularly of Willy Wonka. He was very vocal about the 2005 Johnny Depp outing redo of the film. He came out and said this is purely a cash grab. He didn't like anything like this. So it kind of goes against everything that he believed in. Now, you can say it may be his wife, maybe he said something in later years, but you know, it is, I think it is quite difficult when somebody pointedly said, I don't like commercialization. Mm-hmm. And this is very much a cash grab again. The other thing as well is the fact that if you start using AI voices to recreate, you're losing so much of who a person was. Even if he was alive today and doing this, his voice would not sound like it did when he made the film in the 1970s. He would sound like a much older man. So you're taking away sort of the truth of who he was. But the other thing is, if you start doing this, what's next? And also, where does the next Wonka actor come from? I mean, we saw Timothée Chalamet's lovely version of the kind of prequel story. But if we start bringing back actors who are no longer here, yeah, where's the next generation of actors come from?
8: So then the show itself that they're making, the Netflix show, what is it? Is it like Squid Game?
17: Basically, it looks like that. They haven't said a huge amount other than the contestants will go into a kind of a chocolate factory and they will have various trials and tribulations and either find a golden ticket, they haven't said, but I'm sure the golden ticket's in there, or, yeah, I don't know, make their way to the other side. And presumably there will be things that will go wrong, mm-hmm. like in Wonka. Obviously, nobody's going to turn purple and explode.
8: But you know, Netflix hopes that won't happen.
17: But I'm sure they have a few tricks up their sleeve to replicate that idea.
8: So in terms of the voice, then, this isn't the first time that this has happened. There's precedent.
17: I mean, James Earl Jones, his voice was recreated for Darth Vader. In a way, I can almost see how that is. I mean, Darth Vader, I'll get into trouble for saying this, Darth Vader is an alien species. It's not reality as such. And it was a very defined voice. Also, he was used to just recreate a few different kind of snippets. So it's not really the
8: same. It's in the context of the work that he had done. Whereas this is pushing the boundary a little bit.
17: Yeah.
8: You're having Gene Wilder do a game show.
17: Yes, and the thing is as well, they're not saying the company who are doing the voice work. It's called 11. I'm going to get its name wrong now. 11. Oh, it's gone.
8: Don't worry.
17: Anyway, 11 Labs. 11 Labs. So their whole thing this company does is recreate. They haven't confirmed whether they're using archival material and kind of snipping out words that he said in the past to recreate full sentences, or whether this is a full kind of basically getting a machine to talk mm-hmm. like him. I mean, it's when you think about it, I mean, maybe it's, you know, it could be great. You know, a couple of years' time, Claire, you want the morning off. You get the AI to do the show for you. You're we'd sitting at home.
8: We'd never get away with it here with our listeners. They'd know straight away. There are others, though, who have willingly signed up to this, like Bruce Willis.
17: Yeah, I really think the Bruce Willis thing is very morally ambiguous. We know that he is very unwell. And his image was used and the family have signed the rights. And I would question asking or getting somebody to sign over their rights when they're not well. I mean, how much is that pressure from the family? How much if that is him wanting to do it?
8: Mm-hmm. If you have power of attorney for that individual, you can essentially,
17: yeah,
8: you can make that decision.
17: You can. And I think it's a grey area. But then you look like Matthew McConaughey is an interesting one. He was very vocal about AI when Hollywood started getting panicky and he didn't want to be part of this. At first, he trademarked his iconic All right. That was the first thing he did. Because that's him. He didn't want anybody else being able to use it or say it like he does. But now he has licensed his voice to AI and his take on it, he's trying to take control of the situation. Mm-hmm. If it's going to happen, he wants that.
8: It's a real dilemma, isn't it? For these big actors and very recognisable voices. And you said there was a panic in Hollywood. There have been lots of campaigns around this. So it's far from being resolved, is
17: very,
8: it?
17: I mean, it's the biggest talking point in Hollywood right now. I think a lot of people were very shocked to hear that Michael Caine, he gave his voice over, and his AI voice has done an audiobook of The Odyssey. And you think, right, The Odyssey, that's great. I'd love to listen to Michael Caine and his great tones doing that. But you're not listening to him. You're listening to a robot while Michael Caine was potentially sitting on a beach watching the money roll in. I mean, things like that. It's like we've got, look at James Dean, Laurence Olivier and Judy Garland. Their estates have signed over not just their voices, but their image for AI rights. And these are people who lived and died before this format even existed.
8: Mm-hmm.
17: And I find that really, Like, you can say...
8: I suppose ultimately, Cara, it's going to be up to us as consumers, isn't it?
17: Yeah.
8: You know, how we respond to this. Like, I listen to New York Times articles, which are read by a computer-generated voice. And the first few times I did it, I felt, oh, this is a bit weird. And I reminded myself last night as I was listening to the one about Donald Trump's alleged interference into the red card given to the US football player, that it doesn't bother me anymore. I'm used to it now. I accept it now. And maybe that's how it'll be in a few years' time.
17: Yeah, I mean, when I first heard of AI, I immediately thought of Terminator. We're all going to die. The robots are going to take over. And that's the end of it. But I am seeing its benefits. We can see that it's doing great things in medical terms and for people who have had vocal issues, or, you know, that they're recreating their voice so that they can communicate. So there are some benefits. But it's just, where does it end? And if they're talking about bringing back actors who passed away 50, 60 years ago and getting them to recreate performances, the whole thing about acting at the end of the day is the truth within a person. Whether it's a comedy or the most serious of drama, it's the lived experience that allows an actor to portray something.
8: Well, it's going to have to be another line in your will,
17: yeah,
8: if you're a performer, isn't it? This is what I want to happen with my voice or not happen with my voice.
17: Yeah.
8: Because the whole problem with the Gene Wilder situation is that we don't know what his wishes were in this regard. His family have decided that he would have been happy with this, or that they're certainly happy with it, but we don't know what he thinks.
17: Absolutely. When you look at Val Kilmer, he got to come back. He was sick for a long time. He got to come back in the last Top Gun, and his voice was recreated, used because he had throat cancer and he couldn't speak. And that was quite a beautiful scene. This for anybody who was particularly a fan of the first Top Gun, to see himself and Tom Cruise come back together. They had this lovely scene and his voice worked because of technology. But now, he will, later this year, there's a film coming out that he is in that was first interrupted by COVID, and then unfortunately he died. So he didn't get to film any of the scenes.
8: Mm-hmm.
17: But his family said he wanted this thing made. So the film is coming out and it's entirely AI him. Now, it is a bit of a supernatural historical drama. There's a bit of everything going on. So in it, he's playing some kind of spirit, and we see him as an old man and a young man and in present day.
8: So probably works in that context.
17: But at the same time, none of that's real. It's all a computer that's decided what he would have done as an actor.
8: But you'll remember back when CGI first became mainstream and people were uncomfortable with it. And now look, we just accept it.
17: I know. But even at that, it's gone too far at times as well. So like, we can already see the consequences of relying too heavily on CGI.
8: Mm-hmm.
17: There was a point when it was being used responsibly and effectively, and then people lost their minds and started just going wild with it. And that's only in a few short years. So imagine what people can do in 5-10 years.
8: And the director, Peter Jackson, he says, oh, I want to use AI, yeah, but I want to do it responsibly. Now, Peter Jackson's responsibly might be irresponsible in somebody else's judgment.
17: Yeah, I adore Peter Jackson. The Lord of the Rings is my favourite thing on the planet. And I was quite stunned when he said that. And then I had to take a moment and think, the reason that CGI is as good as it is because of the technological leaps that he took, and the brave steps with the Lord of the Rings franchise. I mean, what he did was groundbreaking, but he also was very aware of knowing when to use actors, when to use real life sets versus green screen. So when he said that, my first thought was like, oh, but then I trusted him 25 years ago, and I would trust him to know how to do this again responsibly. But as much as I love Peter Jackson, and I hate to say it, he only has a few years left in the filmmaking game unless he uses an AI to continue his legacy, which he might. So what happens after him when people see what he did responsibly and like CGI now, start going mad with it?
8: Well, let's see what Netflix do with Gene Wilder and his voice, although it sounds a bit cheap and nasty, I have to say.
17: I'm very uncomfortable by the whole by it.
8: Let's see what happens. Cara, thank you very much for being with us. Cara O'Doherty there, a film reviewer. Time for the Cash Machine.
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8: 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Now, Nigel Farage is facing new allegations about his finances. The latest accusations involve a man called George Cottrell, who is a long-term advisor to Farage and who was jailed for fraud in the United States. Mr. Cottrell is alleged to have provided staffing, security and housing for Reform UK, while also offering Nigel Farage the use of a five-storey Georgian townhouse that he rented near Buckingham Palace. I'm joined now by Tim Bale, Professor of Politics at Queen Mary University of London, and Kevin Maguire, Daily Mirror columnist. And thank you both for being with us. Kevin, how serious is this for Nigel Farage, in your opinion?
2: I think it's pretty serious because it's on top of another controversy overtaking £5 million shortly before he stood for Parliament from a Thai-based crypto billionaire. And he's been again reported to the sleazebuster in Parliament, the Liberal Democrats, this time demanding an inquiry. Because MPs, when they be first elected, they have to register any significant benefits in the previous 12 months, which he has not done. He claims no rules were breached. George Cottrell, known as Posh George within the Reform Party, he's the son of an aristocrat who was said to have briefly dated Prince Charles. He's a cryptocurrency gambler and significantly a convicted fraudster. But he says it's all purely personal for Farage, so it didn't have to be registered. However, Posh George, George Cottrell, had a Reform Party business card, which gave him some status within the party. He's always been at his side. He's described as the Farage whisperer, is said to have referred to Farage as daddy in a very affectionate tone. I think it's coming on top of the £5 million questions. I think this is serious for Farage.
8: Tim, what do you think? Because there is some compound interest at play here, as Kevin has just been explaining to us. The £5 million donation, also the money that he earned from the gold bullion company, coupled with these revelations at the weekend. Do you think they're starting to cut through with voters?
3: I think they probably are, actually. I think many people who vote for populist parties like Nigel Farage's Reform don't necessarily mind the leaders of those parties being pretty well off. But I think they do mind if there's any suggestion of corruption there. I obviously am not in a position to judge whether that is the case or not. But I think the kind of smell of it, as far as voters are concerned, is a bit of a problem. And I think Kevin's absolutely right. It's going to be very, very difficult, I think, for him to get away with the idea that these benefits in kind that came from Cottrell were non-political. In order to be able to, as it were, escape censure from the parliamentary commissioner, he's got to be able to show that they were purely personal. But given that they were, for example, for someone to handle Farage's social media, and given that they were for security, they're almost certainly something to do with his life as a politician. And remember, you don't have to be an MP. They just have to relate to anything you do politically in the 12 months leading up to you being elected.
8: Mm-hmm. And electorally, Tim, I mean, you can say, well, it might not matter to Reform UK voters who are clearly fans of Nigel Farage, but the party has to grow if it's to move from where it stands right now to have any sort of electoral advantage. It has to attract more people to vote for it.
3: It does. And at the moment, anyway, it would seem to be going slightly off the boil. I mean, a few months ago, Reform was registering opinion poll ratings around 30, 33%. It's now down around 25, 26%. It did very well in the local elections, but it's still the case that it doesn't seem to have the momentum that it had before. And of course, it's being threatened on its right flank as well by this new party registered by Rupert Lowe, which is even further to the right than Reform UK. So it has got problems, I think.
8: Now, a listener, Kevin, says that the establishment is terrified of Nigel Farage, and that chimes with what Robert Jenrick, who left the Tories for Reform, did yesterday when he launched that fairly wild attack on the Sky presenter Trevor Phillips, accusing the media of inventing stories to keep Labour in power. Is that a sign of Reform panicking here when they see that perhaps they're on the ropes? It was an interesting reaction at the least.
2: Yes, because you could argue quite legitimately that Nigel Farage, a career politician after being privately educated and a city slicker, is part of a political elite himself, as are several other prominent, incredibly wealthy members of Reform. But of course, he has to say that, and there's some truth in it. There's no doubt other parties are attacking him, but they revert to that, just say, oh, it's all a plot, infamy, infamy, they've all got it, infamy, as they might have said in Carry On Nigel, because they can't refute the facts. I mean, that is the problem. He now admits he took a £5 million secret gift from Christopher Harborne, the Thai-based tycoon. Initially, the Reform said it was for security. Then Nigel Farage himself said it was a reward for Brexit. And then he said, oh, it was just money. He could do whatever he likes. He could spend it on Ferraris or gambling if he wishes. And they've essentially stood up the main facts about George Cotterill, revealed in the Sunday Times, about the use of the flat, paying for drivers, the media team, three strong, security. And because they have difficulty answering those questions, they say, oh, no, everybody's just got it in for him. Well, He's got it in for other politicians. Yes, politicians have got it in for him. I find it amusing to think the Times and Sunday Times, owned by Rupert Murdoch, are part of some left-wing plot against him. I don't think it is. I think it was good journalism. I think he, 6 months ago, looked a red-hot favourite to be the next prime minister. He's still certainly in the race, but he is now facing scrutiny and accountability, and he doesn't like it.
8: Well, we know, Tim, that he idol worships Donald Trump, and perhaps he is mirroring his behaviour in some way. But did he misjudge how the British public views these things?
3: I think he probably did. I mean, I think it's the case that he, to some extent, is Teflon, like Donald Trump is Teflon. But I do think that the British respond very negatively to any accusations of hypocrisy. That's almost the worst sin that any British politician can commit. So whatever Trump's fan base seems to forgive him for, I'm not entirely sure that it is the case that Nigel Farage's fan base, such as it is, will forgive him. I have to say, obviously, that you know there are still some committed Farageists who won't hear a word said against him. The problem, and you alluded to this earlier, is that in order to win a general election, even to become the largest party after the next general election, he's got to get a whole load of essentially reform curious voters rather than his natural fans on board. And I think it's those people who will begin to wonder whether Nigel Farage is all he's cracked up to be.
8: So what happens then? I know Kevin mentioned the Parliamentary Commissioner for Standards and where this might go, but what is the procedure, Tim, and how far away are we from that happening?
3: Well, the other parties have asked for this set of allegations to be considered alongside the allegations that are already being considered by the Parliamentary Commissioner. It's within his rights then to recommend some sanctions, but it would then be for a committee of MPs to recommend sanctions. And if those sanctions go above a 10-day suspension, then it is possible that his constituents can do a recall petition if 10% of them vote for that. And if that happens we go to a by-election, then anything could happen. I mean, it might well be, of course, that Farage's fans in Clacton would re-elect him. I think it would depend on what the other parties do and who they would put up. There is some talk, maybe, if that were to happen, of a replay of something that happened a few years ago when a non-party candidate was put up against an MP, a Tory MP, who was accused of all sorts of nefarious things, and he won, Martin Bell, the BBC journalist. So I guess if the other parties could come up with a candidate like that and all agree on him, there is a chance that they could defeat Nigel Farage and take him out of Parliament altogether.
8: And Kevin, before we let you go, we did well to get you this morning because you've been up all night, haven't you?
2: I've had a whale of a time, Claire.
8: It was a good watch. I didn't watch it, but I hear it was a magnificent game.
2: It had everything. It had, five goals, a red card, great saves, Harry Kane losing his voice at the end. And as he was given an interview, it sounded like a mock German accent from hello, hello. And then Jordan Henderson, a substitute, he never played. He got a yellow card and then got injured by tripping over an advertising hoarding. It had everything. A game for the ages.
8: And you look forward to the next one. Tim, you were more sensible, were you? Did you get some sleep?
3: I did, but I watched the highlights at about 6:30 this morning. So yeah, I just thought it was best not to. To be honest, I thought, and I shouldn't say this, but I thought we would probably lose. So I was absolutely delighted that we actually managed to win. But the agony of watching England continues.
8: Not cow milked in England today. Thank you both for being with us, Tim Bale and Kevin Maguire. And it is sport that we're going to be looking at next. A spectacular weekend of hurling. England, of course, knocking out one of the hosts from the World Cup overnight. We'll go through it all after this break.
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6: 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And I speak to them both on this week's Screen Time. 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Confused? 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
4: 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Aviva is on the ball with all calls answered in under a minute.
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8: Off the balls, Colm Buhig is here. Now, I was thinking about you at the weekend because you did give us a prediction on the hurling.
34: Mm.
8: Didn't work out in total. But you were at the Cork match.
34: Mm-hmm.
8: You all right?
34: It's the third time in a row, you know. I was saying to my father, it's like, we got to stop going to games together.
8: You're ruining it. You're jinxing it, are
34: honestly,
8: you?
34: Yeah, we're ruining each other. 2024 final against Clare, which is a heartbreaker right at the end. But we weren't that disappointed after that one because that was a great match. Then last year, Tipperary capitulation in the second half.
8: Yes.
34: Already famous.
8: Yeah,
34: 2 points scored in the second half last year. 5 points scored in the second half this year against Galway. The only consolation is that it was the semi-final this time, not the final. There's something more. I think there's something worse about losing in the final.
8: So how did this year compare to the last two?
34: I still think Tipperary was the worst of the three last year, the final last year. I think that was a humiliation and embarrassing. There was tinges of that this year, but it's more like now we're just starting to question what the psychological issue is with Cork. Clearly, they just haven't recovered from last year. They didn't do a homecoming. Do you remember that? They didn't do it.
8: They left it off.
34: Yeah. And I wonder, did they not get closure? We actually spoke with Cyril Farrell about that this morning on Off the Ball Breakfast. And obviously, he was given the Galway side of things. Like, Galway were immense, and Galway were largely written off by a lot of people. Not everyone, there'd be people listening here now in their cars or wherever saying that they fancy Galway. And I believe some people when they say that, but I think a large swathe of the country thought Cork can get into the final. And then, sure, Donlough Cusack and Joe Canning have this big argument on television about the trains being booked out all ahead of the final for Cork. Ringmahon Rangers FC calling off their FAI Cup game against Bowes because I don't know if their players or people will be around because of the All-Ireland final.
8: That's understandable. I think that all that is understandable. So, Do you know?
34: It plays into the perception of Cork that they got complacent. And there's the natural arrogance and all that and looking to the final. But like, there's no one harsher on Cork than Cork people, trust me. And the crowd were very angry in Croke Park on Saturday.
8: Then we moved to yesterday and I watched every single bit of that game. It was brilliant, I thought.
34: Yeah.
8: Certainly the first half. And I was thinking about your prediction about Limerick, which of course ultimately came to pass. The first half though, Clare were absolutely playing out of their skins. Mm-hmm. And I was thinking, oh, Cullum's going to come in. Anyway, Limerick won the game fair and square, I thought, because Clare just were off the pace in the second half.
34: Yeah, I mean, Tony Kelly scores that penalty for Clare in the 57th minute to go 6 points clear, and Clare don't score again.
8: Yeah.
34: Don't get a point. They only scored 1-3 in the second half. I think one of those scores was from play. At the same time, Limerick, I think, had about 15 wides in total, which is a bit unlike them because they rack up high scores traditionally in this under John Kiely, but it was enough for them in the end and they probably shaded it.
8: They were well rattled in the first half.
34: Totally, yeah. Clare were excellent. And I thought this was a harder game to call, and Clare have a backing of themselves. Like, they only won the All-Ireland 2 years ago. It was Shane O'Donnell's last game. We talked about that on Friday when he announced his retirement, and he had a great moment in the first half. There was a beautiful block to prevent not a certain Limerick goal, but a shot on target for sure, and it went up to Shane O'Donnell on the other end. Great bit of skill, and he put it over.
8: Yeah.
34: It was like, Clare are good enough to actually win this on their day. But I don't know if there was a lack of belief in themselves at the end of that match, where it was the opposite with Limerick. They never really panicked in the way that Cork did, panicking against Galway the day before, and prematurely went for goals. Like, Sarah Donovan was on with us there last week, that's Thursday, a Cork woman who said she doesn't trust Cork. I always trust Limerick, even when they're playing badly, Clare. I trust Limerick. Like, and John Kiely's record in finals,
8: I just wondered with Clare, like, we were talking on Friday on the programme about pacing yourself in a marathon, you know, not going out too hard. And just the pace that they started that game yesterday, was it sustainable throughout the second half? Clearly it wasn't, but just there was something that happened. Like, Limerick came out roaring after the break.
34: Yeah.
8: And Clare just, I don't know what it was. It was just gone.
34: I always wondered, if you do sprint the start of a marathon, will you be far enough ahead to just get over the line?
8: No, because you hit the wall.
34: Yeah. And I don't know if they completely hit the wall, Clare. It's not like they disappeared in terms of threats of scoring. They just didn't score that last 13 minutes plus of the match. And Diarmaid Burns really stepped up for Limerick too. They always do. They always have these players. But you talked about Limerick being rattled at the start. They were. There was a cross-field attempt of a pass, which was without a play, which really stands out at that level of the game, that high quality, that it looked bad. And that was Clare's doing, not just Limerick, you know?
8: And what were people saying this morning on Off the Ball about the black card that wasn't?
34: Well, the prevailing feeling is that they need to clarify that rule. So it was given as a yellow, but it is, for all intents and purposes, Nicky Quaid committing a professional foul. It was cynical and deliberate. Knew what he was doing to prevent the goal being scored.
8: And unambiguous as well. Yeah, I mean, you saw
34: ball
8: it
34: also went into the net, but it hit off Barry Nash's shin.
8: Yeah.
34: So you could also claim that it was counted. Now, Barry Nash could claim, oh, I heard the whistle go and I knew the game had stopped. So that's why he did something like that. But it looked whatever about the rule, and it does need clarification, it looked like a black card, if that makes sense. Mm-hmm. It was the rhythm of a black card. And Nicky Quaid spoke about it with ourselves afterwards. And, you know, it's not like Nicky Quaid came out all guns blazing saying it was the right call either.
8: What was he saying?
34: He says, it kind of all happened so fast and I took him down. It wasn't necessarily I knew what I was doing, but he didn't deny the fact that he prevented what was an amazing opportunity for Claire. And I suppose it was a tone, really, if I'm to summarise it for you, of them's the rules. Because at the moment, it does veer towards that.
8: Yeah.
34: And that could have been incredibly decisive. Now, that is the penalty that we talked about. That's Tony Kelly dispatching it.
8: I know.
34: That's the last score.
8: I know, yeah. They got it in the end, but it changes the dynamic, you could argue, or the momentum, and then
34: like Nicky Quaid is one of the greatest goalkeepers of all time. If he goes off the pitch, which would essentially be the rest of the game, that mentally could completely change the positivity factor for Clare and the fear factor for Limerick. And we'll never know.
8: You wouldn't have had Donald Trump ringing Charlotte Burns.
34: Are you surprised about this in any way?
8: I'm not really. I'm not surprised that the phone call happened.
34: But you're surprised that they listened?
8: I am. Yeah, I am. I think Belgium are too.
34: Yeah, so Belgium, as of this morning...
8: Sorry, we should explain what we're talking about, if people haven't heard about this.
34: So Donald Trump intervenes, the call to FIFA, following Balogun, the American player who scored 3 goals this tournament, gets a straight red card in the last round. And so he's going to miss, on paper, the last 16 game for America, which is against Belgium overnight tonight. And so the red card actually still stands, but it's been suspended for a year.
8: So if he's bowled at any time in the next year, the red card will...
34: Absolutely, which stand. Is on paper, yes, but obviously completely irrelevant in terms
8: completely
34: of context
8: irrelevant.
34: Of what's happening this evening. Belgium, understandably furious, as are the rest of the world. Belgium have launched an appeal, but it's obviously a matter of hours away till the game. So the guy's going to play, almost certainly.
8: The appeal process doesn't start until that game is done and dusted.
34: I don't think they're going to get that done in time.
8: I don't, but it's there.
34: It's a mess. There'll be a fallout from it. Like if Belgium win the game, you could just say that was annoying on their behalf. If America win the game and Balogun gets the winner, mm-hmm. But like it's somehow, you know, it's not surprising, it's still quite shocking that it's like, I mean, is it this in your face? Is it that illegitimate? Mm-hmm. Is it really that? Are they actually going to be that blatant about it? And thankfully, the world of football has come out very strongly about it. They are condemning it. Wayne Rooney was one of many high profile figures saying that this stinks, this whole thing stinks on television.
8: When the head is rotten. You know, we can shout all we want.
34: It is remarkable. Like Gianni Infantino, the FIFA president, makes Sepp Blatter. Do you remember Sepp Blatter before? Makes him look like George Bush in comparison. We all thought George Bush, oh, that would be the worst it ever gets. And now it's Infantino and Trump. And it stinks because there was so much cynicism, justifiably so, before a ball was kicked at this World Cup on the eve of the tournament starting in that press conference at Infantino. And everyone said, oh, this is going to be terrible. And then the football starts. And the great thing about the football starting, Claire, is that, oh, it's actually quite good and entertaining. And the worst thing about the football starting is that it distracts you from the actual real serious issues at FIFA, which is a symbol of the problem of the first world at the moment. And then something like this reminds you of it. Mm-hmm. It's supposed to be escapism, but then you can't avoid it in front of your face.
8: You can't. It's there. It's the whole way through. Now, did you watch the England game overnight?
34: No, I could pretend I did, but there's not a chance.
8: I could too. I was listening to the radio at 5 this morning, and there were cock-a-hoop, like wild.
34: I woke up to my first push notification when I woke up this morning was Jordan Henderson's serious injury. Did you see this? He fell over.
8: This was in the celebrations afterwards.
34: He didn't play a second of the game, but he got a yellow card and severely injured as well, which is separate incidents. And he jumped over the advertising hoardings back onto the pitch and landed on his arm. But it is like genuinely a horrific break. Like it's like as
8: you break his wrist.
34: Yeah, don't watch it. As in it's squeamish inducing. And it's funny because Harry Kane spoke about this afterwards. I'm only saying it's funny because his voice was almost gone, really hoarse. And he kind of played it down because he was the adrenaline of it. It's like, oh, he fell. I think he's okay. But then the England manager, Thomas Tuchel, clarified afterwards, like, no, it's a really serious injury. And I believe you can see it. I haven't. I'm not going to do that.
8: No, I don't think I'm going to watch that either. Why would we have no problem with doing that?
34: Yeah. So that's the first thing I saw this morning before the result, and I woke up 3-2. Now I watched the extended highlights, and we talked about it on the show this morning, and it looked like a hell of a game. All the talk was about the altitude beforehand.
8: Didn't make any difference.
34: Not in the end. Yeah, they won 3-2, and they went 2-0 up, and it was a fantastic match. They went down to 10 men. They got a player sent off in the second half. I wonder, will they write to FIFA?
8: Yeah, we'll see. Brazil out. That's extraordinary overnight as well.
34: Yeah, it's the longest they've gone, I think, without winning the World Cup now. So they won it in 2002 last. They've had a dreadful record since then. Carlo Ancelotti's their manager. He's even charmed Roy Keane. Roy Keane says, oh, he's such a cool guy. He's one of the best managers of all time, but he couldn't do it with this Brazil crowd. They're average, but they should be better than that. Like, they still have talent in their side.
8: So it's England and Norway.
34: Yeah, that's right.
8: Next.
34: Saturday, which is a much more sociable time of 10 o'clock this Saturday night, Irish time.
8: Okay, we'll watch that one. Now, we have to mention Padraig Harrington.
34: Amazing.
8: Tell us what he has done. Fourth time, is it?
34: Yeah, US Senior Open. He's won it again.
8: Incredible.
34: He's a great knack for winning major tournaments consecutively. So he won the Open in 2007 and 2008. And now he's clearing up on the Senior Open. I think he finished four shots ahead of Stuart Sink on 12 under. I looked at Padraig Harrington's age. He's mid-50s. I think specifically he's 54. He's around that. And now there's a question of, is he too good for the Seniors Open? Should be playing with the pros regularly. And he still does, but he doesn't make an awful lot of cuts in tournaments. But he's probably too good for that level.
8: Mm-hmm.
34: He's an amazing man. He's one of our greatest sports people of all time. And during COVID, when there was no live sport, we did Mount Rushmore's in every county. Padraig Harrington is probably the most consistently suggested name.
8: He's also incredibly decent, like, nice
34: he's such a great interview.
8: Yeah.
34: He's so open.
8: He is.
34: He's,
8: he,

0: on, and so is Iga Swiatek. She's the defending champion. So that's all happened over the weekend.
1: Djokovic is powering through though, right?
0: He's fine, yeah. He's in. He's advancing very, very nicely. And you have Jannik Sinner there as well. Of course, there's no Carlos Alcaraz. Djokovic is looking for that 25th slam, which will put him as the greatest statistical player of all time on both codes.
1: He's a machine.
0: He's... I wouldn't say inhumane, but that sounds very harsh. But there is something about him which is unrelatable to the average person. Yes,
1: Colm, thank you so much.
0: Thank you.
1: Colm Buhig there, hoping to get some sleep at some point. It's just too much sport on at strange times of the night. Right, we're heading to news. We'll take a break.
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1: 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And Dr. Harry Barry on how to deal with postnatal depression. 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
15: It's 11 o'clock. Good morning. Investigations are continuing after a man was shot dead in Dunleary, South Dublin, yesterday morning. 39-year-old Mark Cullen from Shankill was killed at around 8.30 at Patrician Park on Kill Avenue. He was shot once in the leg and Gardaí are considering the possibility it was not intended to be fatal. Conor Lally, the Irish Times crime and security editor, says Mr. Cullen had a criminal record.
16: He was a minor criminal figure. Gardaí didn't have any information that his life was in danger or that he was involved in gangland feuding in any way.
15: A man is due to appear before Dublin District Court this morning, charged in connection with an alleged serious assault in Dublin City. Separately, a man has died following a serious assault in West Dublin. Newstalk's Jane McNamara reports.
17: A man has been charged in connection with an alleged serious assault in Dublin City. The incident happened on Hawkins Street shortly after midnight yesterday. A man in his 20s was brought to Beaumont Hospital, where he remains in a critical condition. A man in his 40s was

0: arrested as part of the investigation and is due to appear before Dublin District Court. Separately, a man in his 40s has died from his injuries after a serious assault in Mulhuddard in West Dublin in the early hours of Friday morning. It happened at Parlex Town Drive at around 4 a.m. Gardaí are appealing for any witnesses to come forward.
1: Sinn Féin's position on hair coursing is to support strict regulation rather than a ban, according to the party leader. Last week, Sinn Féin confirmed it will be voting against proposals from People Before Profit to ban hair coursing. Leader Mary Lou McDonald told the Clare Byrne Show here on Newstalk a ban could drive the activity underground and beyond regulation.
2: We took a decision at our recent Ardash in support of a ban on fox hunting. As regards hair coursing, we support regulation.
1: SIP2 is consulting with its public sector members ahead of planned ballots. The union will be asking tens of thousands of workers if they're prepared to strike over what they say is a lack of engagement by the government in a new public pay deal. And 90% of secondary school students that started in 2018 went on to sit their Leaving Cert exams. The Department of Education figures show that's below the rate of the students who started in 2015, when 92% received either a calculated grade or sat exams during COVID. That's it for now, more at 12.
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5: Good morning, I'm David Seagrave. Today's Wimbledon action is just getting underway on Court 2. Aisling Kruger and Marta Kostyuk are first lock horns at the All England Club as they look for a spot in the quarterfinals. In soccer, Jordan Henderson's World Cup campaign could be cut short despite England's 3-2 win over Mexico last night. The midfielder injured himself during the celebrations as he fell over an advertising hoarding. England boss Thomas Tuchel admits the Brentford midfielder's injury looks serious.
6: I'm exhausted, of course, and emotional. But also sad because Jordan got injured. He injured his wrist. He's at the moment in the hospital, so it's a quite serious injury.
5: The Three Lions will now face Norway, who defeated Brazil 2-1. Belgium will reportedly submit an appeal after USA striker Follerin Balogun's one-game ban was suspended. Their FA had previously labelled the decision astonishing after he was cleared to play tonight's game. The Athletic reports that a member of the FIFA Appeals Committee will hear the case before that Portugal and Spain go head-to-head from 8 o'clock. And in rugby, Connacht prop Billy Bowen could be in line for his Ireland debut against Japan this weekend, with Jeremy Luckman ruled out through concussion. A decision is expected to be made on Rob Balakoon's fitness later this week. To access 3 free Off the Ball podcasts a month, download the Go Loud app now.
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1: We'll dry for most today with spells of hazy sunshine, however cloudy for a time in the west and northwest. Highest temperatures 20 to 25 degrees. And now you're up to date on News Talk.
8: Eamon, thank you very much and you're welcome back to the programme. You're listening to the Clare Byrne Show on News Talk. Coming up in this hour, why Ireland produces such great seafood.
9: We buy the oysters when they're about the size of your little fingernail, and then they feed naturally from the seawater themselves, and they take on the colour of the shell, the texture of the meat, the taste of the oyster all comes from the bay in which they grow.
8: And what to do about the baby blues?
10: She was the most wanted baby ever. I was on cloud 9 for the first 2 weeks. Day 13, I wake up and I'm a completely different person.
8: And if you want to send us a message this morning, the WhatsApp number is 087 1400 106 or you can email clareburn@newstalk.com. Now, specialist outreach clinics are going to be set up outside of Dublin for patients with sarcoma, which is a rare form of cancer that develops in bones and tissue. As it stands, patients are typically treated and monitored through services in Dublin, but a new partnership aims to raise awareness of the illness and improve access to treatment. I'm joined by the chairperson of an organisation called the Beatrice Pembroke Walsh Foundation, David Walsh, whose wife Beatrice died with sarcoma 4 years ago. And I'm also joined by consultant medical oncologist at St Vincent's UCD Cancer Centre, Professor Mark Doherty. And you're both very welcome to the programme. Thank you for being with us.
11: Thank you.
8: So David, I'm going to start with you because Beatrice died only 4 years ago and this foundation now is already doing great work. Do you want to tell me about what happened?
11: Yeah, so Beatrice and I were together for 30 years, married for 25, and blessed with three wonderful children, Patrick, Claudia and Christopher. And then in October 2022, Beatrice passed away after a very brave, dignified battle with this very rare cancer called leiomyosarcoma. It only affects 6 in a million people, predominantly women, so it's very, very rare. In September 2021 in St. James's Hospital, when Beatrice was diagnosed with this rare cancer, after the first round of chemotherapy at the age of 52, we were told she only had 4 weeks to live. So I'll never forget Beatrice's reaction. It wasn't anger at the late diagnosis. It wasn't fear of dying. She had a really strong faith, and she was prepared to meet her maker whenever he called.
8: What a thing to be told, though.
11: Absolutely. And it wasn't even self-pity. She didn't talk about losing out on graduations or weddings or births. Her reaction was one of concern. The first thing she said was, how can we prevent this from happening to another woman? So we started the foundation, the Beatrice Prembock Walsh Foundation, and its purpose is twofold. It's one is to build awareness so that those suffering with this rare cancer can be diagnosed earlier. Because we know, even though there's no cure, that if it's diagnosed earlier, then there's the lifespan can be much longer.
8: Mm-hmm.
11: You know, we got 12 months more than the most optimistic opinion that was given to us in St. James's, because we met Dr. Mark Doherty, who understood the illness and put Beatrice on a different course of treatment, and we got 12 months more.
8: And she had a relatively good 12 months. I mean, your last 12 months with cancer is never going to be easy, but you say it was as good as it could have been.
11: It was as good as it could have been, and it was an amazing time in many, many ways. We were covered with a cloud of inevitability of what was going to happen. But it was a real opportunity for us to get to know each other again, if that makes sense. You know, I often describe myself and Beatrice, often said, the last 12 months together was very much like the first 12 months together 30 years earlier.
8: Really?
11: It really was, because you become very attentive. Everything means something, you know. And so we were very grateful to Mark and to team in St. Vincent's for giving us an extra 12 months. It was really important. But we do want to fund research as well. So early awareness is critically important. The research element is critically important. And who knows, perhaps Beatrice's legacy might be that we find a cure for this disease one day.
8: Mm-hmm. But in the first instance, you wanted her legacy to be that there would be greater access to treatment and that there would be greater awareness of the symptoms of this.
11: Yeah, I mean, the early awareness by GPs particularly, but it is a very rare cancer, as I said, 1 in 166,000, that's what it is.
8: Yes.
11: So it's understandable that GPs are not up to speed in terms of recognising those early symptoms. But I've said this too, I was very fortunate, and Beatrice fortunate, I was able to quit work straight away when Beatrice was diagnosed and spend 24/7 with her. Not every family in Ireland can do that. Lots of families where both parents are working, they may have a dependent elderly person that they're minding, they may have a child that they're minding, and so on. And the treatment happens in St. Vincent's, which is critically important because that's the centre of excellence. But the checkups also happen there. So one of the things we're doing with the outreach centre is having a facility in Tullamore and in Portlaoise for the Midlands initially, and then who knows, we can spread to the rest of the country, where patients suffering from sarcomas can get checkups between treatments to make sure everything is working.
8: That'll make a huge difference.
11: It'll make a massive difference.
8: To go to Vincent's.
11: Those little logistical things are critical. They sound small, but the families are critically important.
8: Mm-hmm. Okay, so David, I'll bring you in at this point. Or Mark, sorry, bring you in at this point. So you met Beatrice and David back in 2021, is that right?
12: That's correct, yeah.
8: And you were her doctor from that point on.
12: For that year until she...
8: So how do you feel now about the foundation emerging as a result of that meeting?
12: I mean, you've heard from David some of the testimony as to how remarkable a woman Beatrice was, and all of it is true. And David was also a remarkable support to her through that illness. And for him and his team to have built this foundation in her memory and to have raised such a substantial amount of money over a very short period of time, with clear goals as to how they want to see that money used and the kind of programs that they're interested in, is really transformative, mm-hmm. potentially for sarcoma care in Ireland.
8: So tell us a bit about sarcoma.
12: So sarcomas are cancers of the soft tissue, of the connective tissue of the bones of the body. So they're much rarer than other cancers. They account for about 1% of all cancers. In Ireland, there's somewhere between 250 and 300 patients diagnosed each year with sarcoma of some type of the body. Leiomyosarcoma is one subtype, so about 20% of soft tissue sarcomas are leiomyosarcomas. And we built a specialist service at St. Vincent's Hospital over the past kind of 10 or 12 years to centralize care, to improve the service and the quality of care that we're offering for patients diagnosed with these rare cancers. Internationally, we know from research that the best way to look after people with sarcoma is to have them in a center where people are used to seeing it, where it's not a situation where there's one or two patients a year coming through the door, where it's every patient in the country is seen, or a certain number are seen through.
8: And are these cancers treatable? What is your outlook if you're diagnosed?
12: So there are many people who get diagnosed with sarcoma who are cured of the illness. But unfortunately, there are also a proportion of people who get diagnosed with what is often a very aggressive disease. They may either be diagnosed with metastatic stage 4 cancer, or they may go through initial treatment, and in subsequent testing and follow-up surveillance, we may find it reappear. Our overall figures would be about a 60% cure rate if you take all the patients, regardless of stage.
8: Is it hard to diagnose initially? Like, what are the symptoms?
12: So often it can be relatively quiet or asymptomatic in the early stages of the disease. Sometimes it can present as a painless lump, or sometimes people will present with a pain or an ache somewhere, which may be treated, you know, with regular anti-inflammatories, or treated as some sort of a musculoskeletal problem early on before it prompts referral for scanning. And, you know, because of the rarity of the condition, number one, your average GP may only see one or two cases over their entire career of a new patient
8: or
12: with
8: none.
12: Sarcoma. Or none. And also, I suppose, those symptoms that can represent the earliest stage of a sarcoma could be explained by 15 or 20 potential other things. So it is quite difficult to recognize in the early stages. You know, as a group, we had sent out in the past a golf ball to GP surgeries around the country to say, if you see something, a lump on a patient that's bigger than a golf ball, think about it being a sarcoma.
8: Okay. And so this all feeds into what you're trying to do, doesn't it? Around awareness, David, right?
11: Absolutely. We know that early diagnosis is critically important. To your point, Mark, Beatrice was stage 4 when she was diagnosed, and it had spread through many organs in her body. If she had been diagnosed earlier, then she might still be with us, you know, if the medicines allowed that to happen. So it's critically important that we build that awareness as a first stage. Mm-hmm. The outreach centres to give support to those who currently have the cancer is critically important. And then the research element is really important as well, you know.
8: So you're involved in business, aren't you? Netwatch is your company, or the company that you started. So have you used all of that business acumen to do this now? Do you apply the same drive to the foundation?
11: Yes. And we get huge support from the business community. So we started fundraising only 2 years ago, last 2 years, and we've raised over 600,000, predominantly through the EY Entrepreneur of the Year alumni group. There's over 600 entrepreneurs that they've really got behind it. We had a wonderful event in the K Club last Tuesday, a golf classic followed by a gala dinner. And it wasn't a lament, it was a celebration of the life of an extraordinary woman. And people gave generously, and we cleared over 300,000 last Tuesday in one event.
8: Incredible.
11: But we're looking at other events as well, outside of a golf classic, that we can do. I heard somebody saying years ago that if you can have the imagination of the wild imagination of entrepreneurs with the discipline of people who make things happen come together, and that's what we've done with the charity.
8: So what is the aim then? What's the ambition beyond this? I mean, you've got the two satellite clinics, if you like, for checkups. What else do you want to do?
11: Expand those around Ireland so that somebody in Kerry, somebody in Clare, somebody wherever would have the same access to checkups in between treatments going to Dublin. That's one thing. We are going to invest heavily. One of the challenges, and Mark probably could answer this better, with the very rare cancers we're speaking about, is, you know, from a research perspective, is the bank of tissue to work on. So we set up with Mark the first sarcoma biobank in St. Vincent's Hospital, and we're funding that through the charity as well, so that researchers all over Europe can have access to tissue if they want to do some research on leiomyosarcoma sarcoma or other sarcomas.
8: And what difference will that make?
12: That will absolutely transformative difference. So there's often questions of why. Why did this patient develop this tumour? Why is it behaving so aggressively? Why is it responding or not responding to the treatment? Why did it come back after an operation? And the only way to answer those questions is through research, through study of what happened to people in the past, and through study of what those things that make up their tumour, be it genetic factors, be it protein factors. And to have a database, information about patients and how they responded to treatment, paired with samples from their tumour, will allow us to do studies either locally or collaborate internationally to try and answer those questions. Mm-hmm.
8: So the more information that you have, you'll get more answers as a result, right? And your partnership then with Cancer Trials Ireland, where does that take you?
11: That's been a huge part of this progress in terms of where we were going to spend our funds, because we wanted some sort of governing body above it to make sure everything was right. We have a very strong governance board ourselves in the foundation. But in order to, we didn't know what we didn't know, if you know what I mean, in terms of how you could spend the money.
8: Well, it's all new to you,
11: absolutely.
8: All of this.
11: But so to team up with Cancer Trials Ireland and Angela and the team there has been hugely important in terms of where we focus, where we spend the money. There are so many places you could spend it. But I think the projects that we have in terms of building awareness and the research and the biobank and the outreach centres is tangible benefits that will have a huge impact on those people who are presently suffering. So I think
8: when it comes to the staffing of those outreach clinics, like, how involved is the foundation in that, or do you hand that over?
12: So the staffing will come from specialist nurses, nurse practitioners who work at the service at St. Vincent's Sarcoma Network, and will travel to the outreach centre. So initially, as David said, in the Midlands, to set up a clinic there to help to shorten the distance for patients to travel if they're coming for surveillance visits, to help with initial diagnostic workup. So if someone is presenting, they don't have to wait for an appointment to come up to St. Vincent's. They can have it closer to home. And to help to build awareness and to educate medical specialists and GPs around those centres as well.
11: Mm. Yeah.
8: So for you and for people who work in this area, having someone come along and say they will do this work and this fundraising, it must be a gift, is it?
12: Absolutely it is. Absolutely it is. And I suppose the things that have set this agreement apart are obviously, number one, the size of the foundation in terms of the monies available, and number two, the clarity of purpose as to what they want to do with it, which has helped us to kind of align with it. This is not, by far, not the first, you know, charitable donation that we've had for sarcoma care and research in Ireland. And I do want to mention that those other people who have donated in memory of family members in the past, and all of those have helped to build our service, to build our research portfolio over time. But we can now take it to a new level with this partnership.
8: Is this a family affair? Are the children involved as well?
11: Very much so. All three children, Patrick, Claude and Christopher, are very much involved in the foundation and in the fundraising activities that we do.
8: Mm-hmm.
11: You know, so I think Beatrice would be incredibly proud of them, the way they've reacted in terms of losing their mom at such a young age. But they've all put their head down, they've worked hard. They're all engineers, the same as mom.
8: Are they?
11: Yeah, mom studied engineering in what is now SETU, and the three kids studied engineering as well, all of them.
8: Right, but she was a great singer, I understand.
11: She was an amazing singer. And I said this last Tuesday in the K-Club. There's an old Irish shanuckle that when translated into English tells us it's only after we pass away that we are praised. And there's probably an element of that here. But Beatrice was truly a unique person. She incredibly creative, very, very intelligent, but so strong-minded. So when the kids were young, we used to love the X Factor. And the kids would say, "Mommy, you should be in this, you'd win this," and so on.
8: She'd never do it though, would she not?
11: And then they'd say to me, "Daddy, will you tell her?" I said to Beatrice, "At least record your voice, right?" And she wouldn't do it. And then the day after she got the prognosis of 4 weeks to live, she said to me, "Any chance that we could record my voice for the kids going forward?" And bear in mind, this was during COVID. And at this day, she had transferred across to the Hermitage. So I used the word deliberately. We smuggled recorders in, and they recorded Beatrice in her hospital bed singing a number of songs. And one of them was Caledonia, which is her version of Caledonia. As a good friend of ours, Esther Kelly, said, would give Mary Black and Dolores Cain a run for their money. She was a brilliant singer.
8: We have a lovely clip of that all now to play, David, just to remember Beatrice. And thank you very much for coming in and for talking to us. And as well, Professor Mark Doherty, to you. So this is Beatrice singing Caledonia, which she recorded from her hospital bed. Let's have a listen.

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9: There's loads of money in the cash machine. 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Now, all summer we're celebrating Irish food producers and all the gorgeous food that this island has to offer. I'm surrounded by delicious things here in the studio. I'm joined by three brilliant fish producers. Mags Kerwin from Goat's Bridge Trout, Cian Lewitt-Fizer from Carlingford Oysters, and Sally Barnes from Woodcock Smokery, who is on the line. You're all so welcome. Thank you for being here.
10: Claire, thanks for letting us join you this morning.
9: I'm delighted to have you with us and you have lovely things to show us this morning. Cian, I might start with you because your dad started your company, didn't he?
10: Yeah.
9: And it was a really fascinating story. Tell us what he did and how he came to be a
10: So my dad's Dutch and my mum was from London and they were in the UK and they built a little wooden sailing boat and headed off across the Irish Sea. And ended up in Carlingford and never left.
9: Wild. What a wild thing to do.
10: And then like that was in the late 60s, 70s and jobs were hard to come by. And he was always interested in the sea. And he heard on the radio somebody had a hatchery for the little baby seed oysters. And by chance, he says, oh, I'll try that. And it really just started from that little seed. It all grew.
9: I'll grow oysters.
10: Yeah. Yeah, what else, you know?
9: And it's going well.
10: It's going fantastic, yeah. It's great. Every year is getting better. It's always, like anybody that's they got a small business, there's plenty of obstacles and challenges. But, you know, oysters are getting more popular and it's lovely to see them being enjoyed.
9: But they're always more popular outside of Ireland than they are in Ireland, even though we're really good at making them.
10: Yeah. No, like I was just doing the numbers there. Like I'd say 97% of the oysters in Ireland are all exported. But... like our sales within Ireland are growing. Like when my dad kind of retired and we used to send all the oysters on either Nolan's or O'Toole's on a Friday to France. And that truck used to do a circle of Ireland and pick up a couple of ton on the way, each different bay. And then when Bidad retires, I want to try and sell our oysters as Carnickford oysters.
9: Yes.
10: We went to the UK first because we couldn't sell them in Ireland. But now we're seeing the Irish market growing slowly all the time over the last 10 or 15.
9: We're getting sense and we're eating
10: I think people were always afraid to try an oyster because of the texture and it's raw. It's not something that you would have grown up with. And what I think now, people are more adventurous. They're still scared, but they're willing to take the risk. And 19 times out of 20, if somebody actually tastes the oyster, they'll enjoy it. But it's getting over that initial fear.
9: Do you like them, Max?
11: Absolutely love them. Yeah, especially if they're Keens.
10: With some of Mag's caviar on top as well, maybe they're a bit better.
9: Caviar?
11: Very caviar posh. My mother told me it was far from caviar. Yeah. I was rare.
9: Well, listen, that doesn't matter. I mean, tell me about your story.
11: Well, our story, I suppose I married into the business. I'm out of the horse business into the fish business. I met my husband in UCD. He was studying engineering, I was studying biochemistry. I eventually gave into my heart and became a fish wife. about 33, 34 years ago.
9: Yeah, but you didn't leave it at that, right?
11: No, I suppose.
9: Because you diversified the business when you were told.
11: We worked very closely with Jared's parents for the first number of years, and then myself and Jared took over the business, and we set about, similar to Keane, telling our story, branding our products, adding value, innovating. And similar to Keane, you know, I suppose getting people to understand what an amazing product Rainbow Trout is. Even the taste, the fact that it's not bony, giving them ways to cook. So I suppose we have a similar journey, really, Keane. Maybe ours is not quite as the start was a bit different, but like my father-in-law started the business, you know, again, you know, he was doing mink farming, trout farming, and he eventually sticked with the trout farming. So, you know, we're following the path of these innovators when that word, you know, entrepreneurs wasn't even...
9: The mink were too much trouble, I'd say, were they?
11: Well, he couldn't do both, he couldn't do both. It was too much work. Mm-hmm. So I suppose we're on the shoulders of these giants, really, aren't we?
9: I do think, though, the trout is, like the oysters, overlooked a little bit, and it's actually it's a lovely, mild, easy to eat fish, isn't it?
11: Just, you're now my new brand ambassador.
9: No, Claire. I'm really on board with the trout. I think it's a great one because
11: honestly, if I won the lottery in the morning, I would put every penny into our business. I think we have such an amazing future. You know, we're investing heavily, we're growing our business, we're doing about 50% of our market now is export, and we're growing that, working very closely with Enterprise Ireland, Borbia and BIM. So we've great supports here in Ireland compared to some of our colleagues overseas.
9: But you're innovating as well, like you're coming up with products that people want and that make it easier for them to access what you're selling.
11: Yeah, you nearly have to eat it for them sometimes. Yeah, but you have to. You have to make it easy for people, and you have to, you know, put it in front of them. And, you know. For example, our trout patty. I only made that because it was too costly for us in the early days just to taste our barbecue product. And I made the patty and put the recipe on the back of the pack. And people said, no, when you make the patty. So we started to make it. And it's one of our best sellers now. So, you know, you have to be flexible and you have to flow and you have to see where it takes you.
9: Well, Sally, you're there as well. Thanks for being with us this morning on the line from Woodcock. And what brought you into the industry?
12: Oh, Lord.
9: Sally, can you hear me?
12: The signals.
9: Is it terrible?
12: Don't worry. It's terrible. It keeps cutting out. I'll whitter on, honey.
9: Listen,
12: I'll whitter on.
9: Whitter on. If you can hear me, I'm asking you how you got started in smoking fish. And
12: very good.
9: You just give me the story. We can hear you clearly.
12: Great. I moved to Ireland 50 years ago. I've been here for 50 years and I moved to Ireland with a fisherman. So I've been a fisherman's wife for 30 odd years of my life. And I had two small children.
9: Yeah.
12: Sally, I had no family here. So
9: you're right about the line.
12: Do
9: you know what? We'll fix that line, Sally. We'll come back to you because it's coming in and out. Now, the big challenges that you faced... Brexit was the big one, right, Cian?
10: Oh, geez.
9: You can make your feelings
10: before
9: known.
10: Before Brexit, I had a full head of dark hair, and then I looked at photographs from a few years ago and going, what happened to me at all? It was very, very stressful. We were, at the time, maybe 90% or more selling our product into the UK. It was so easy. We used to originally go up to the post office in Uri, which is 10 minutes drive from the factory. It's in the north of Ireland. And we'd put the oysters in the post office and they'd be in London the next day. It was so simple and so easy. And we along with a lot of other Irish food producers, we thought Brexit was going to be a complete, the death knell of our business there. So again, with support from Borbia and BIM, we ended up going to trade shows in China and Qingdao and places like that. And looking back on it, it was a hell of an adventure. It was great crack.
9: And did that work for you?
10: It did. We were doing maybe 30-40% of our sales in Asia for a while.
9: But then you have the war in Ukraine, now the war in the Middle
10: East. COVID. During COVID, every plane in the world was shut. It was on the ground, and the air freight trebled in price, and we just couldn't get them to that market again.
9: So have you given up on the Asian market?
10: We still have a little bit going to Asia. Again, because it's been air freighted halfway around the world, you're kind of, you know, you're trying to meet your environmental targets. And you know, it's great to have customers, and it's always impresses the hell out of people if you're exporting to Singapore and Hong Kong. But if we can get more local markets. So at the moment, myself and Des Moore as an oyster farm in Donegal, the two of us are working with BIM trying to develop our markets in Europe.
9: Which makes more sense.
10: It's the same.
9: It?
10: They've got the same health regulations and the same legislation. So it's much simpler, you know.
9: And what about you, Mags? I mean, did Brexit have an impact on you, COVID, all of that good stuff?
11: Funny enough, you know, we look back on it now, absolutely. But we actually looked at Brexit as an opportunity because, you know, unlike most people, we actually entered the market just as Brexit broke into the UK. And we felt, you know, once we were ready for the UK customs, et cetera, we felt we were in a strong position to grow our market because a lot of the guys from France, for example, stopped importing things like trout caviar, et cetera, et cetera. So it was actually an opportunity for us. And it's been amazing. We do a bit of business in the UAE as well and a bit in France. And, you know, we are selling everything we're producing. So we're trying to, I suppose, to invest and increase our production. And we will look to Europe, Benelux, those places, and Asia as well, long term.
9: Is your main market here, though, in Ireland?
11: 50% of our market is in Ireland.
9: Oh, it's 50-50, is it?
11: About that, yeah. I suppose if you're serious about growing your business, you have to be thinking about export because there's only a finite market here in Ireland. Mm-hmm. We have a lot of room to grow in Ireland, absolutely, you know. You know, we certainly have. So we would like to increase our market in Ireland, but we also see export as being very important.
9: Okay, I think Sally's back on a better line now. And if you can hear, if you stick on your headphones, there, guys, in the studio with me. Sally, I think we've improved the line. Sally Barnes from Woodcock Smokery. So you told us you married a fisherman, you came to Ireland, you married a fisherman, then how did you start smoking the fish?
13: Trial and error. Big argument one evening when he came home from a local lake. He loved angling. He was a commercial fisherman, but if he wasn't at sea, he was out on a lake or on a river fishing. He came home with five absolutely beautiful big brown trout, and there was two adults in the house, one person with no teeth and the other one a bit picky about her food. So I said, what did you bring five for? We don't have a freezer. You know, what the hell are we supposed to do with these? So big Barney. And then I said, right, okay, let's not continue along that line. That's not productive. Mm. How did people store fish in times of plenty for times of less than plenty? Do you know, Mother Nature used to throw stuff at us for 3 weeks a year. Even the salmon run was like that. You'd have really good run of the one sea winter fish, no explanation required, would come in 3 weeks. So in 3 weeks there's a dearth, there's a huge abundance, and then 6 weeks later there's nothing. So that's when we started experimenting with smoking, and then he was left a bad debt, and the consequence of that was 2 years later I got a mechanical, electrically powered kiln, so I could do hot smoking and cold smoking, taught myself to use it, and started to develop recipes with some feedback from DEFRA and BIM at the time, and developed and worked those recipes to sort of come to something that I thought was an acceptable flavour. It gave me a shelf life. That was the biggest factor, was holding something. I mean, fresh fish spoils so quickly. Mags will know that, and you'll know that. Well, oysters are a bit better because you can keep them alive for a while because they are alive, and you keep them cool and keep them moist and they'll survive. But fresh fish, poof. So it was a means of preserving some of his catch.
9: Well, I tried some of your mackerel last night because you sent it up here. Oh. And I know you use this traditional smoking, curing process, but it has... Yeah. Yeah. A really special, different flavour. It's like nothing I've tried before. And I know you gave the instruction not to use lemon with it, and I got it. I understood that once I tasted it, because if you put lemon with that, you'd destroy it, wouldn't you?
13: Yeah, you would. You'd just burn it. Yeah. You'd lose all the flavours, you know? I'm a wagon about that, I'm afraid. it's each to their own, isn't it? I'm so glad you enjoyed it.
9: It was delicious.
13: But the mackerel quota going down 80% this year. You know, we are now facing the consequences of acceding to the EU 50 years ago and giving away 95% mostly of what was an incredibly rich resource. We had the most fertile, abundant waters in Europe. So when we joined the EU, you know, the EU wanted the fish. So the big carrot was dangled. Let's have you all involved in the common agricultural policy and we'll get you this chemical, that chemical, this chemical. So now we've kind of interfered with the soil, the health of the soil. We've absolutely destroyed our rivers. I mean, those five brown trout I keep thinking about, that lake's been dead for 40 odd years. And the chances of them coming back are slim until we as humans realise we cannot live without clean, uncorrupted water.
9: Mm-hmm. And tell me, where do you get the fish from?
13: As local as possible, mm-hmm. Baltimore, Union Hall. Because I've always been in the fishing industry and a lot of the skippers who are now my age and older, you know, they would be pals. So you'd know who you're dealing with. But the consequence of banning the drift netting at sea 20 years ago did absolutely nothing to improve the returning numbers of salmon, but it did absolutely annihilate our inshore fishing.
9: Okay, listen, I've said now, Sally, that I tried your product, so I'm going to now try what's in front of me here. So you've brought some delicious oysters, Cian. What have you got for me?
10: So these are our smallest kind of number four oysters,
9: yeah,
10: which are my favourite size anyway. Let's make sure it's loose there.
9: How long do these take to grow?
10: They're about 3 years to grow. Even the small ones, big ones, they're all 3 years mm-hmm. of age.
9: Is there anything on this now, or am I just
10: I'm going to give it to you straight, and then maybe if you're up for a second, I'll put some of my eggs as caviar.
9: Okay.
10: Or you're the boss, it's your oyster.
9: No, go on, I'll just have it the way it is.
11: So, can I have one, Ian, Keen?
9: Yeah, go on, you can have one as well. You can join me. Am I brave doing this live on the radio? Am I? I like them, but I have to kind of build up to it, you know?
10: Have a wee sip of the liquid first.
9: Right.
10: Don't eat the oyster, have a sip of the liquid.
9: Oh, yeah.
10: And if that's okay,
9: like the sea. What do you mean if it's okay?
10: Well, if somebody's eating their very first oyster with me, I would say sip the water first, because they're terrified.
9: Yeah.
10: And sip the water. And if they sip that and it's dreadful, then it's a stop. Mm-hmm. But most people will sip the water and it reminds them of swimming in the sea on holidays or something like that. So it's a nice memory. Yeah.
9: It's lovely. Do you know what we had? We had Marcus O'Leary, the chef, in here and made... fizzy tomato juice. Is that right? That was like soda water with tomato juice in it. And he said, if you're having oysters, it was salted. That's the key bit that I'm missing.
10: Like a Bloody Mary is absolutely amazing with an oyster.
9: But it had no alcohol in it. Right, here it goes.
10: And the more you chew the oyster, the better it is.
9: It's lovely.
10: Is that okay?
9: It's absolutely delicious.
10: I'm glad you. That's good.
9: So
10: breakfast,
9: fresh.
10: Gina.
9: Oh, so nice. I've just dropped the shell. I pity Andrea coming in here after me for lunchtime lime. There's juice all over the place. Do you like it, Mags?
11: Oh, I love it.
9: Delicious. Absolutely delicious. And what have you got for me?
11: I bought some Foods and Rathenry crackers, which were amazing. Rathenry. I have some trout patty and goat's bridge trout caviar on top.
9: Mm-hmm. And what's this here on my other side?
11: That's our hot smoked barbecued product.
9: Okay, lovely. I love this. You could eat this straight out of the packet.
11: You can.
9: That's delicious. Mm. Really, really nice. And so, when it comes to... We're just eating here, you have to forgive us. Mm. Would you like one of these?
10: We're passing around the pate
9: here with the caviar on it. Mm. In terms of development then, Mags, are you always looking for the next thing?
11: Absolutely.
9: Mm-hmm.
11: Yeah, we're always looking at market research. Again, we work very closely with the agencies. And the last couple of years, we start working with Enterprise Ireland as well. So we're very fortunate. So we're looking at trends. We're looking at, you know, what's happening worldwide. In fact, I'm off to Japan next week with a friend of mine, Pat Whelan. So we're going to have a look at what's happening over there. You're all the time bringing stuff back. And, you know...
9: So not with a view to exporting more to Japan, is it? Or
11: with looking at trends, look at what's happening in all parts of the world. You know, we get the opportunity to travel. We work and play at the same time. You know, I never feel like I'm working. So I just, you know, it's great to see what's happening. You know, you like to see what everyone else is doing and learn from their successes and their failures. That makes a lot of sense.
9: And what is the industry like at the moment? Is it a tough business to be in?
11: Well, Sally's been in the business a long time. She's an amazing person, by the way. And she knows what she's talking about in terms of the history of what's happened. You know, what's happening in Ireland in terms of our rivers reminds me of what's happened in Denmark over the years, where they completely, they had to shut down all the farms. They had many, many trout farms because of the water quality. And there's two big challenges for our company. One is the water quality. We're not looking after our environment, as Sally said. And the second is licensing. Trying to get licenses renewed is a nightmare. And it's literally holding us back because we are the good guys here. We're trying to invest. We're trying to grow.
9: So licenses from the state, is that what the challenge is?
11: Yeah.
9: And you're agreeing on that, Kim?
10: Yeah, it is a bit of a hurdle. You know, like the job we do out on the beach in the weather, and it's fantastic to be outdoors. And then you have to deal with the bureaucracy and the paperwork. And licensing has been a major issue for anybody involved in aquaculture.
9: Why though? What is the problem with it? Is it delays or can you explain?
10: If we knew how to solve that problem, I don't know if you're doing it.
9: But it's not that you're not, I mean, you're putting your application in for your license.
10: Yes.
9: And then what happens? Nothing.
10: It's just the whole, I think the appropriate assessment of all the different licenses is a complicated process.
11: I think we have the issue is right across the board. There's too much, there's no coordinated effort in terms of license renewal or in terms of water quality. Mm-hmm. There's lots of agencies working on various elements and they're all shrugging their shoulders saying, well, he's responsible for this and this. We need to have a coordinated effort, at the top level to bring it all together. I think that's the biggest issue. If we could do that, maybe we'd have hope, but it's really holding us back as an industry. We produce, I think it's around 12,000 or 13,000 tons of salmon. We're way below any of our counterparts, even in like Faroe Islands, which is tiny, or Scotland, or obviously Norway is different. But yeah, it's in crisis, and it's very difficult.
9: Well, there's the difficulties, but also there's the delicious food that you're producing, which I'm delighted to have sampled here today. And thank you so much for coming in. Mags Kerwin from Goatsbridge Trout and Cian Lewitt-Pfizer from Carlingford Oysters. And we had Sally Barnes there on the line from Woodcock Smokery. Such a joy to meet such great, wonderful Irish food producers doing so well with our natural resources.
11: Our new brand ambassador.
9: There you go.
11: Thank you.
9: I'll be there. We'll take a break back after this.
11: Thank you.
10: Bye-bye. Thank you so much.
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1: 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Aviva is on the ball with all calls answered in under a minute.
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9: I had another oyster in the ad break and I have no shame about it. Andrea, do you eat oysters?
20: Yeah, do you know what? I absolutely love fish and I adore shellfish, but oysters are probably my least favourite of them.
9: You need to taste the Carlingford oysters that
20: I've had them a few times, but I just, of all of them, they're the my least favourite.
9: What is coming up on Lunchtime Live?
20: Do you know what? We have a really interesting story today, just after 12 o'clock. We're going to be talking to one mother, actually, of three young children, to hear her housing story, her situation with regards to housing conditions. She's basically pleading for improved housing conditions, but she describes her current situation as basically living in absolute squalor. So we're going to be talking to her on the programme today. We're also talking about bus drivers quitting due to the rising antisocial behaviour and why your 40s are the best decade, Claire.
9: There you go. We'd all agree with that. Thanks so much, Andrea. Lunchtime Live is coming up at midday today. Now, almost all women will suffer with the so-called baby blues after they give birth. Most will recover without medical treatment, but for others, postnatal depression can cause serious problems. Here to explain it and help us deal with it is Dr. Harry Barry. Hello, Harry.
21: Hello, Claire. How are you doing?
9: Very well. Thank you for being with us today. So the baby blues, I mean, most women who give birth will experience some sort of baby blues, won't they?
21: Yes, I think it's almost inevitable that within the first 2 weeks following the arrival of a baby, I always describe the whole arrival of a new baby into house as Armageddon. But I think there's no doubt about that most mothers will get this initial high when the baby's born, but then they find a mood dropping kind of quite naturally for the first 10 days particularly. But there's a significant group of people, and many of whom will be listening to this, really about 12 to 15%, you know, which is almost one in seven women in Ireland, will get what we call much more serious matter, which is postnatal depression. Mm-hmm. And that's really where they get about of where suddenly they get a profound drop in mood, totally exhausted, very anxious, very agitated, lose all interest in themselves and their family. And particularly, I think the thing that really upsets most of them and their families is they stop bonding with their babies, you know, which is really very serious.
9: So they start to withdraw from everybody around them.
21: They withdraw. They start pulling back, get very hopeless, feel very guilty about this. And really can't understand, you know, in many, many cases, you know, why is this happening to me? Do you know what I mean? I was absolutely fine. I was looking forward to driving the baby. And now that the baby's here, I feel awful. I feel terrible. So I think really in the past, you know, there's a real revolution coming, which I'm delighted to talk about this morning. In the past, you know, this was always assumed that it was just the stress of the arrival of the new baby simply triggered an underlying clinical depression. But for many of us who worked with mothers for many, many years, we used to find this very unsatisfactory because, for example, it was very obvious in some cases that people had a history of depression from the time of their adolescence, and simply when they had their baby, it re-triggered another bout, and that was quite understandable. But for many, many situations, women would present for the first time with a sudden drop in mood. And in fact, what was very surprising to me was that the only time they seemed to get into trouble was when they had a baby. Do you know what I mean? So there was something different going on with this particular group. And, you know, and another factor that was kind of concerning was that some women didn't respond. The normal way we treat depression is with a course of antidepressants, plus or minus some CBT. But this wasn't working well in many, many cases with women. And it was taking a very long time to make the diagnosis, start medication, get them up to the correct dose, get them some help. Many women found things like mother and child support groups really, really helpful, really very good. But we always felt there was something missing. Mm-hmm. And finally, the The great news is that we now understand really, even probably why we're getting baby blues. Do you know what I mean? We always thought it was simply the arrival of the baby. But in fact, a great understanding of this came from America, where they began to, they were checking for hormone levels, and they were finding no particular changes between the women who had postnatal depression and the women who didn't. But then somebody very smart began to check what we call the neurosteroids. This is, would be derivatives of progesterone that act on the brain. And they found that there was a very important neurosteroid called allopregnanolone. It's a kind of a real tongue twister there. But this is a naturally occurring hormone in the brain. And they had found that coming up to the last couple of weeks of the pregnancy, that the levels of this hormone seemed to rise very substantially in the brain and levels of progesterone in general. And they began to cop on that, in fact, what was actually happening was these were acting on a system called the GABA system in the brain, getting kind of the mother ready for the arrival of the new baby. But then what would happen? The baby would be born, and then suddenly there was this dramatic fall in the levels of these hormones. And in my opinion, that's what probably causes baby blues.
9: So but everybody will have that drop. And so that's when you get the baby blues.
21: Everybody gets that drop.
9: And then you will have a stabilization of that hormone
21: Yes, most women will reset. So can maybe about 6 out of 7 women within a week or two will kind of settle down and kind of get back to what we call normal mood. But for the people who didn't, do you know what I mean? They struggled with this drop in allopregnanolone. And when they began to investigate this further, and they said, well, what would happen if we added back this in? Do you know what I mean? If we added in. So they come up with what we call a synthetic analog of this particular hormone called zuranolone. And this incredible drug, they started in America in 2023. It was licensed over there, and it was found to have this dramatic impact on the mood of many women. So about 6 out of 10 women, that's about 60% of people with postnatal depression, had this astonishing, instead of waiting months and months to try to get their, with SSRIs, getting their mood back up and all the rest of it, this actually acted, it was a 2-week course. And in many, many cases, people were noticing the mood improving within 3 days.
9: That's incredible.
21: So it was an incredible, this was a complete game changer.
9: And tell me, is this drug, zuranolone, available here?
21: This is the fascinating part about it is it was licensed in America and it's been used by perinatal psychiatrists over there quite commonly now. And it was eventually in 2025 licensed in Europe. So in other words, Europe said, okay, we accept this drug really works. And the most hardened of them all is the UK, who really block everything. And they actually accepted it in 2025 as well. So it's now licensed. And it's been used and quite rightly so, because it is an expensive drug and that's probably the biggest hurdle. So it's licensed and being used by perinatal specialists in England. So women in England and in Europe are getting this drug. But when I talk to some of my own colleagues, female colleagues, it's not licensed yet here in Ireland because they're still fighting over the cost of the drug. And I can understand that because it is an expensive drug.
9: Yeah, but we hear that a lot about, the cost of medicine being a huge barrier to people getting it. But if this is helping 60% of women with postnatal depression.
21: It's absolutely astonishing, and the amazing thing is that there were some women who were not responding to normal antidepressants and were not getting better. Mm-hmm. And they were having dramatic improvements. So, there's no doubt about it. This is a game changer.
9: I suppose the ultimate message, though, Harry, from all of this is if you're having issues and if you're struggling after

0: and obstetricians, thanks be to God. It will be an absolute game changer for many, many women, because it's such an incredibly speedy for somebody who has spent their life working with people with depression. This is something dramatic, and if it reduced down and helps them bond with their children. But remember, irrespective of how you manage this condition, please, please, please come for help.
1: All right, great advice.
0: It's good for yourself and good for your
1: team. Harry, thank you so much for being with us. That is Dr. Harry Barry, who's a GP with a special interest in mental health. Thank you very much for listening this morning and for getting in touch. If you missed anything, the Go Loud app is there where you can catch up on anything on the show. My team, Hugo De Silva was on sound, producers Alex Russo, Dee King and Helene O'Toole. Research by Kate Gunnell. Our broadcast assistant is Anne-Marie Kane. Andrea Gilligan is coming up next with Lunchtime Live. I'll see you tomorrow morning at 9 o'clock. Have a great day.
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3: with Amundi. 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
4: A short time ago in Dublin, the ISAC index of Irish shares was trading up 33 points at 13.968, while in London, the FTSE was trading down 13 points at 10.665.
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1: Good afternoon. 1800 453 106, that's the number. On today's show, a mum of three pleads for better housing conditions as she tells us about the absolute squalor she says she's living in. We'll hear why bus drivers are quitting due to rising antisocial behaviour, concern raised over national guidelines around labour, and are your 40s your best decade? But first, here's Eamon Torsley with the news.
2: Across Ireland, this is the home of conversation that counts. This is News Talk.
4: It's 12 o'clock. Good afternoon. SIPCHU is consulting with its public sector members ahead of planned ballots. The union will be asking tens of thousands of workers if they're prepared to strike over what they say is a lack of engagement by the government in a new public pay deal. The Minister for Social Protection says a public sector pay deal can't be agreed at any cost. Speaking at an informal meeting of EU ministers in County Mayo, Derek O'Leary insists the government is open to talks.
10: You know, certainly I would ask SIPCHU to engage in the and take up the offer of talks. With the government are more than willing and able to do a deal. We've made it clear, not at any cost. We want to have a negotiation, and the Minister Chambers has made it very clear he's available for negotiation.
4: The President of the European Commission has accused Russia of blindly attacking Ukrainian civilians from the air. It's after 12 people were killed in the latest Russian attacks in Kyiv. Ursula von der Leyen says Ukraine urged

0: urgently needs more air defence, which she says will be discussed at a NATO summit later this week. That echoes Vladimir Zelensky's call for such a move earlier today. The fatal shooting in Dunleary, South Dublin yesterday morning is being described as a punishment shooting gone wrong. 39-year-old Mark Cullen from Shankill in South Dublin was killed after being shot in the leg at around 8:30 at Patrician Park on Kill Avenue. An incident room has been established at Dunleary Garda Station and investigations are ongoing. Conor Lally, Irish Times crime and security editor, says believe the shot was not intended to kill.
1: So certainly from the contacts that I've been speaking to over the last 24 hours or so, there was a degree of surprise that he had been shot dead, a punishment shooting gone wrong, and that the killer didn't intend to actually kill this man.
0: And the good summer weather is making a return this week. Temperatures are set to hit the high 20s in some parts of the country. Met Aaron forecaster Michelle Dillon says it could become difficult to sleep at times.
2: By Friday, it's going to be, you know, hot nationwide. We're looking at the mid to high 20s, also becoming very humid at that stage too, and with some muggy nights.
0: That's it for now. More at one.
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6: Good afternoon, I'm David Seagrave. UEFA says FIFA's decision to suspend a one-game ban for USA striker Folarin Balogun has crossed a red line. The Monaco forward is available to face Belgium overnight, despite receiving a red card against Bosnia in the round of 32. Before that, Portugal and Spain go head-to-head from 8 o'clock. Meanwhile, Tottenham have confirmed the signing of Sandro Tonali from Newcastle. The midfielder joined Spurs in a deal that could rise to £100 million. In tennis, Marta Kostyuk has taken the first set in her round of 16 showdown with Aislinn Kruger. Up next is the meeting of Marie Buzkova and Elise Mertens, who knocked out second seed Elena Rybakina. A place in the quarterfinals awaits the winner of those games. In rugby, Connacht prop Billy Bowen could be in line for his Ireland debut against Japan this weekend, with Jeremy Luckman ruled out through concussion. A decision is expected to be made on Rob Balakoon's fitness later this week. And finally, to Gaelic Games, Limerick hurling boss John Kiley believes they'll face a formidable Galway side in this year's All-Ireland final. The Leinster champions will be hoping to bring the Liam McCarthy back to the West for the first time since 2017. To access three free Off the Ball podcasts a month, download the Go Loud app now.
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0: Dry for most today with spells of hazy sunshine, however cloudy for a time. In the west and northwest, highest temperatures 20 to 25 degrees. And now you're up to date on News Talk.
7: You are listening to Lunchtime Live with Andrea Gilligan. It's 1800 453 106. That's the number as always if you want to get in touch with us this Monday afternoon. Jasmine is with me first on the line today. You're very welcome to the programme. Now, Jasmine, you and your three children are living in a house in the Dublin 8 area, which you say is in an unlivable condition. Can you tell us about those conditions?
8: So, first of all, with me living conditions, like, there's dampness, there's mold. Like, I live in a cottage that's over 200 years old. It is run by, so these cottages were owned by, if anyone knows them, the railway workers in Dublin, eh? Mm-hmm. And obviously they're very old, so there's no, like, the house we have needs to be renovated. The rest of the houses beside us are all, they got all knocked down and re-renovated. So there's no ventilation, there's absolutely nothing. There's a lot of trouble with wiring, like fire hazards, fire smoke out in the house. Bear in mind, I just want to make listeners know, I worked my whole life, and you know what, I came to a stage in my life that I had to step away from my job, social care, to look after my kids because they're high needs. So I don't want anyone thinking, oh my God, this is a mother that's, you know, trying to claim the state and all that. Yeah. Nothing like that. It's just me that's trying to do my best for my kids. And there's dampness, there's mould. There was, the amount of times that my washing machine has broke due to drainage problems, due to the wiring and stuff. When my son got burnt by the lamp that went on fire in the bedroom, I got an environmental health inspection now, and they deemed the house that it fails the natural standards of a house being approved, that it fails that. And now an improvement notice is in the middle of getting saved on Peter McFerry, and they haven't been attending anything whatsoever. There's black mold, there's dampness, there's infestations of ferro ants, which the cottages next to me, the neighbour next to me and the other one beside me, there's ferro ants there. I have three high needs additional kids. We're all cramped in the one room, and the other room was off limits because that wall came down. So what you don't want, if any builder is listening to me, you understand what I'm saying. So there was dampness that was in that room. It's still there. It's very bad. I cleaned out bleach, mold, you name that. I've done absolutely everything. So it's not like I'm sitting back. I'm an active mother, but we need to get out of there. So what happened was the wall came down on my son due to the dampness. I had to take my son out of there. And so it's structural damage. Like, this house is not just mould. It's the structure within the house is not safe.
7: So the wall actually, there was so much mould in the wall, Jasmine, that part of the wall partially fell down. And was your son in the room at the time?
8: Yeah, it happened with my son. Now, luckily, God forbid, nothing happened to my son. I got him out just in time, but it literally came down as soon as he was in there playing. So, like, I heard a big bang and I took him out of there. And then I reported to Peter McFerry. I was waiting for 6 weeks. The same thing with my shower broke, and a fire broke out within the shower as well. So there's a lot of issues within the property. And any time I addressed these issues, I just got ignored. And I can't even go out to the backyard. The tiles and everything's uneven. Like, if you've seen the pictures on that article, that is unlivable. And that's not down to me. That's down to BMX, where they signed a contract with neighbours saying that they were going to treat the Japanese knotweed. We're going to inject it with poison and stuff like that. And they haven't. And each time I said it to them, look, my kids need a garden to play in. We need this sorted out. He just said, we have to wait until you move out. So how am I going to move out now? Like, there's not a way.
7: Where do you live? Where are you supposed to live to move out, exactly, to allow for the work, you know, to be carried out? So it's a two-bedroom bungalow, but one of the rooms is completely off limits at the moment, Jazz.
8: And so is the other room, but we still, like, me and kids meant to sleep in the car, like, you know. So I'm in the room with me three kids. And, like, obviously, I'm due a baby soon as well, like, you know.
7: So there'll be yourself, three young children and a newborn baby all in the one room.
8: Yeah, like, that's ridiculous. Obviously, over the years, the house has gotten worse, but it's not over me. It's over the Japanese knotweed and the structure. It's structure damage. And even the environmental health improvements, when they came out, like the environmental health inspection, they came out and they said, no, it's the environment, it's the building itself. It's not got to do with me.
7: This was a health inspection that was carried out by the environmental health officers, was it?
8: Yeah. I got them out. I literally, and I have a case with Threshold, and I have a case with RCB, because Peter McFerry are neglecting me, a vulnerable mother of three high needs kids that's trying my absolute best. And I'd love to go back to me social care work tomorrow, but I can't because my kids need my attention, and where we are now is unsustainable. So I'm doing my absolute best, but also I want to voice that I'm not the only woman and the only family and the only father and the only person that's doing this. I want to advocate on other families out there that are struggling. Step up, speak up and do something about it, because there's landlords out there that's not meeting the tenant's needs.
7: So you were on the, am I right in thinking, just so I have this right, so you were on the social housing waiting list from Dublin City Council. The house has been provided though by the Peter McFerry Trust, is that correct?
8: Yeah. So Peter McFerry, they buy the properties off Dublin City Council, but they can't maintain them. I'm not the only tenant in Peter McFerry who has these issues. Yeah. Sure, they got shut down there. It was a Dublin, I think it was a hostel, that got shut down. I have bleeding everything wrong with my property that they failed to maintain and keep up to date
7: with. So when you've contacted the Peter McFerry Trust and when you've contacted Dublin City Council, Jasmine, to report all of these issues that you've mentioned there today, what response have you got?
8: I just can't respond. We are just going to have to wait. Now, Dublin City Council, I can't fault them. They're taking the case serious, so they're doing their absolute best. Peter McFerry, on the other hand, but they're not sending out an inspection.
7: Tell me about you also, separately to this, you've been given medical priority, is that right, Jasmine?
8: Yeah, so Dublin City Council, they weren't going to review my case again. I got refused twice, and my councillor, which is Kieran O'Mara, he raised it up with the Dublin City Council, and he said my situation and said, look, this is a medical priority. Like, what if this is a medical priority, what is? These are three high needs, additional needs kids that need help, like new housing and support, right? And then obviously Dublin City Council heard that, and then they got in contact, and their secondary got in contact with me and said, look, we want to have a meeting with ourselves and help her get approved medical priority, and which they done. Absolutely. I have a lot of time in the world in Dublin City Council. They're the ones that are taking a serious priority, and they got me approved within a week. So that meeting was 2 weeks ago. I went in and sat in with them and explained the situation with the kids, going through everything, details, new reports. I got the whole thing. And they took it serious and they stuck to the board. Jasmine, we're going to give you a ring next Friday. Last Friday, I was crying outside the shop when they rang me and they were like, Jasmine, you got approved medical priority for a 4-bedroom for my kids that are high needs. Like with me kids, like I'm doing this for me kids. It's not just for myself, it's for my kids that their needs are met. Like they have severely disabilities.
7: When you say that you've been approved high priority for a 4-bed house, so you are now on a list to get in a different house, is that right?
8: Yeah, which the list is shorter than a normal. So a normal list is like over, I think you're like 600 or something. So my last list, I was like 600 on it. Now the list I'm on, I'm number 10.
7: So there is a plan for you to get somewhere new?
8: We're hoping. I had to change my area, so they were very, very helpful and they were telling me the areas to change in me allocations and stuff like that. So I did change my areas. I was on the phone to them last Friday. They were giving me ideas that, you know, these places are coming back, there's new places going up, there's other housing bodies coming in as well, and obviously that they have my name and my story is out there, that obviously I'm going to be highlighted with that, and just to apply through Tri-Space Lettings as well.
7: And I'm sure that'd make a massive difference, would it? With the kids?
8: 100%. Yeah, it will. Like, the property that I'm in now, it's not safe. It's a danger hazard for me and my kids. Like, they have been getting chest infections, even with myself and stuff like that. It's a danger. And they have a letter. I was in the doctor's last Friday and I said, look, my kids are very, very sick. And then we're looking to be allocated in the meantime. Like, we can't stay there. And he said, oh, we had a meeting with them. Said, oh, well, you're just going to have to wait until we get a report. But I said, hold on, you're telling me to wait in a property that there's fire, there's danger hazards, there's mould, there's absolutely everything wrong with it, structural damage, the walls are coming down. You know, there's absolutely everything. And you're telling me that I have to wait and me and my kids are suffering more and more each and every day. We need to get allocated. Like,
7: tell me, Jasmine, tell me a little bit about the kids and their condition.
8: So my eldest is ADHD, he's severely ADHD and he's a flight risk and he has emotional dysregulation and he is 6. But he's the most gorgeous little boy that you ever come across. He's great, honest to God, he put a smile on your face. And then my other son is the middle child. He has hypermobility and he has severe autism, so he's autistic. He's non-verbal, he has swallowing issues, he has constipation. And with his hypermobility, it's not just, he's just flexible. His hypermobility, he dislocates his joints, his bones inflame and stuff like that. So there's ongoing assessments, there's ongoing exams for him. It's not just one thing that's wrong with him. My middle child is very severe and he needs his own room to sleep in, which also he's underneath Disability Children's Network, Team Ireland. He's underneath so many doctors. So me as a mother, like, I'm in and out of a hospital about 4 to 5 times a week with my kids. And then my daughter as well, like, she has feeding issues. She has a genetic disorder which affects her breathing, affects her learning, affects her brain function and stuff like that. And she needs a lot of help and support. I'm currently waiting outside to actually go into her appointment this morning as well. So,
7: you've a lot going on, Jasmine.
8: Yeah, it is a lot. So my son, who's ADHD, he has big emotions. Absolutely big emotions. So I have a child that has big emotions, that when he's angry, he's angry. And he gets very, very angry that he ends up, you know, getting into really, really bad state. Yeah. And then he sets them your other child off, who's autism, who's very sensitive to hearing and stuff like that. So then I have 2 high needs kids, autism and ADHD, they're not going together. We're all cramped in one space. There's no room like sensory space about. Like, we're all on top of each other. And then my daughter as well, like, she's not even meeting our milestones.
7: So it would make a big difference to you day to day, Jasmine, if you had, you know, even just a little bit more space. Doesn't matter where it is, but a bit more space would obviously make a big difference to you.
8: Yeah, and to safeguard them and to have a garden. Like, my son turned around to me, oh, mommy, I can't wait until we get a new house. And I'm like, oh, one day, son. And any time we're sitting down and colouring pictures, he's drawing a house and saying, mommy, that's my room. And that's fucking sad. I'm sorry I'm crying, but that's sad. Like, and we're stuck where we are. And it's just absolutely horrendous. Like, and no one's... So I'm just being left there to suffer. Like, and I'm absolutely trying my best, but I'm not the only mother out there that's fighting this. And I know there's other families out there. Get up and fight. Advocate, don't be afraid to speak out. I'm trying my absolute best. I love to go back to work, be a social care worker, but I can't because I have 3 high needs kids need me right now. And the house is unsustainable. I'm so sorry, boy.
7: You're okay, Jasmine. Don't apologise. Just take your
8: time.
7: I'm
8: trying to be strong through it all, and then I'm getting backlash off people.
9: through the internet. I keep my house clean. I'm absolutely an amazing mother. But there's a time and a place that you need to do your absolute best, and that's what I'm doing. And I'm not also advocating for other families out there that need this, that are also given in. It's not just medical charity, it's also health and welfare as well. And me and my kids are suffering, like.
10: Well, look, I can hear the emotion. Look, obviously, it's taken a, you know, a toll on you, Jasmine, and you know, and that's understandable given everything you've said. But look, we'll certainly reach out to Dublin City Council and to the Peter McFerry Trust, and we'll see what they have to say, you know, in relation to your story. And look, if we get any further updates, we'll be in touch with you. But you look after yourself, Jasmine, you know, and keep in touch with us, and let us know if you hear anything further as well.
9: No, I really appreciate it. I just want to say just a really, really big thank you for having me on the show.
10: No, we're delighted to talk to you.
9: It's just like, as I said, like I worked my whole life, and I'm in a situation where my kids need me, and I'm putting them first, and we're in an unsafe, hazardous environment, and we're being left there to suffer, that there's no allocation that they're passing. So people out there, if you are suffering in a house that's unsafe for you and your children or your family members, go out and reach out to Threshold, reach out to RTB, and don't be afraid to take action. Because if I can raise awareness, I'm pretty sure that I can help other people out there to step forward and get the help and the right support for their families and their kids.
10: Sure, if there's anyone else maybe in a similar position and you want to share your story too, like Jasmine today, you can drop us an email. It's lunchtimelive@newstalk.com is where you can get us. Jasmine, look after yourself and take care of yourself and the kids, and thanks for sharing your story with us.
9: No, thanks so much for having me on. I really, really appreciate it. And I really hope that, you know, we get out of where we are.
10: Look, it's no trouble at all, Jasmine. As I said, we're, you know, happy to chat to you today and to hear your story, and actually text coming in too, like this listener who says, you know, fair play to Jasmine for raising the issue. I've worked in community services. I've met many other families in a similar situation. The Peter McFerry Trust have actually been back in touch with us because we said we'd reach out to them on Jasmine's behalf. And just bear with us for a moment because I just want to bring you their response today. So they tell us that we take all the concerns raised by our tenants seriously and are active engaging with this tenant regarding the issues she's highlighted. Senior members of her team met with her and Councillor O'Mara last Thursday and agreed a number of follow-up actions, including a further inspection of the property and a review of any works that may be required. We haven't yet received the Environmental Health Inspection report. Once it's received, we will review its findings in full and take any actions required as quickly as possible. Our records show that maintenance issues reported to us have been responded to and works undertaken. We're not currently aware of any outstanding maintenance requests relating to the concerns now being raised, but as part of our ongoing engagement with the tenant, we have asked that any additional information be shared with us so we can review all matters. And in relation to the tenant's request for a transfer, it's important to clarify that decisions regarding housing transfers are the responsibility of the local authority, that the Peter McFerry Trust doesn't operate an internal transfer system and can't make decisions regarding council transfer applications, but they do say that they will continue to engage constructively with the local authority and advocate on behalf of the tenant. We take any allegation that a tenant was threatened extremely seriously. At this time, we have not been provided with evidence to substantiate the claim, but we would encourage any information relating to the matter to be shared with us so it can be fully reviewed, and that our focus remains in supporting the tenant, addressing any necessary works, and also continuing constructive engagement. And just to point out too, the Dublin City Council have also got back to us because we contacted them in relation to Jasmine's story, and they tell us they're aware of the case. They've been in touch with the Peter McFerry Trust to make sure that maintenance issues are addressed, and they've agreed an inspection follow-up, and an applicant with priority on the DCC waiting list will be reached in order of date. The priority was awarded in accordance with the allocation scheme. We want to get an insight today into what your housing conditions are like. It doesn't matter what part of the country you're in. I know Jasmine's telling us about her story in Dublin. What's behind your front door? Because if Jasmine's story resonates with you, if you find yourself in a similar position and you want to tell us your experience, drop us an email. It's lunchtimelive@newstalk.com because we want to talk to tenants right across the country to get a sense of what conditions are like. Email, as I said, lunchtimelive@newstalk.com. Stay with us. 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
10: €310,000. 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You can enter online there either. On the conversation of money, if you are the winner of the cash machine, do you have any idea how you might manage it? Well, Paul Merriman from Ask Paul and Fairstone with us here in studio today. Paul, you're very welcome to the programme.
24: Thank you. Thanks for having me.
10: €310,000.
24: That's a lot of money.
10: Yeah.
24: what, it is.
10: Where, like, I suppose, and for people maybe listening today that maybe have a retirement lump sum, yeah, or if they've come into money, or maybe they've just managed to, you know, to save it up over the years, whatever amount they have, is pensions, is that really the best place to go?
24: Yeah,
10: try and get something back in it.
24: It depends. So from a pension planning point of view, really good question, first of all. From a pension planning point of view, I think let's talk about retirement planning. So retirement planning usually comes from people who have pensions, they might have property, might have inheritance, cash in the bank. Actually, they usually amass some assets by the time they get to 65 years of age. A pension is without doubt the easiest way to build wealth in Ireland, just purely from a tax point of view. So for every time you put money into the pension, if you're on the higher rate of income tax, the revenue will fund it by 40% and the lower by 20% lower rate of income tax. So, which is a phenomenal return on your money already. And then it grows tax-free for decades, potentially depending on your age profile. So unlike the likes of shares or even deposit accounts that have DIR tax or shares that might have capital gains tax or deemed disposal, if you're looking at an exit tax situation, they don't have that in pension. So they grow tax-free. So you get a lot of bang for your buck. So it's the easiest way to build wealth. Obviously, the biggest thing here, though, is that, you know, you can't access till you're 60 years of age. So pension is just a savings account. And typically speaking, from 60 years of age. But actually, a lot of people don't realise, if you have a previous company pension plan, so I started my career in this industry in Irish Life. When I left Irish Life, I would have had the pension plan from Irish Life.
10: Yeah.
24: You can access that from 50. So you can leave, you can actually access preserved benefits from company pension plans from 50 years
10: of
24: age.
10: Sorry, so the company pension that you've left, if you're no longer paying into it, you can access that earlier.
24: And not a lot of people know that. So when we're doing financial planning for clients, sometimes you can, now it's not always great to access, and everyone's going to be different, but you could access and maybe put the kids through college, maybe clear a lump sum off your mortgage, and then re-put in your mortgage contribution with tax relief into the pension. There's loads of cool things you can do with these products once you know the ins and outs of them. I think for Ireland, it's really difficult that we have so many different products. So we have, that'd be typically a company pension, you've got executive pension, you've now got retail master trusts, you have what's called an ARFA retirement, an approved retirement fund, you have a PRSA, personal pensions. We didn't really do a good job of keeping it simple for people.
10: No,
24: where if you go to America, everyone will talk about topping up your 401k automatically, or even in the UK, they talk about the same type of pension. So we've made it very complex, but it's just a savings account that gets an awful lot of tax relief. And actually, some figures. I mean, if you
10: give us examples.
24: So, give an example of what you need to retire, what you think you need. It kind of goes in the very minimum right the way up to the maximum you can do. So the minimum we'd like to say to people is to have around 130k in a pot. Now, it's not a lot, to be fair, 130k when you break it down, but it's a kind of minimum standard to get to. And then...
10: Sorry, that's 130,000 in the pot. Yeah. Like people to have that in the pot.
24: Just a very, very basic pension.
10: From when you're 60 years of age.
24: Yeah, 65.
10: Sorry, and 65
24: that,
10: years of age.
24: That goes on top, Andrew, the state pension. The state pension is 15.5 grand per annum now. So then you have your private pension with 130k in it. You take a lump sum of 25% of that out, which is 32.5k, and it will give you about five grand a year. So that with the state pension is 20. We think that's the absolute minimum that people require when they get there.
10: Sorry, that's assuming then you've no mortgage repayments at this
24: that's
10: stage.
24: That's assuming you've no mortgage repayments. And you see here, I mentioned the 32,000 tax-free lump sum. Now, the best you can do is, the maximum you can put in from the revenue today is 2 million. That's increasing to 2.8 million by 2029. So to give you the contrast, if you wanted to get the maximum into the pension plan, which is the 2 million up to 2.8, let's look at the 2 million for today's rates. You'd have to contribute 2,000 a month. Now that's great for really high income earners or business owners. They can usually find that achievable. So 2,000 a month into the pension over 25 years at 8% growth will give you about that 2 million by the time you get to 65. But if you only want to start at the bottom of that ladder, trying to maximise up there to get to 130k, you'd only require to put in 136 euro and you get tax relief on that. So like, it's only 80 quid a month or 20 quid a week after tax if you're on the higher rate of income tax. So it is achievable for a lot of people that think they can't get there because of lack of information or lack of financial planning. But it is easy to start, and then you're hoping to compound that once you start the pension plan is what the main thing is.
10: I often hear people talking about this. Like, so regardless of income, right, whatever listeners are earning, what percentage should we pay into the pension each month?
24: Yeah, this is a really good question. There's never a one-size-fits-all because everyone's going to be different. Listen, this morning, the average company pension plan in Ireland is about 5 and 5, where the employer pays in 5 and the employee pays in 5, which would be a total of 10. And you see auto-enrollment coming in now, obviously. So I think it's in around maybe 8 to 10% per annum. But that's if you have an employer help you with the 5%. If you don't have the employer with the 5%, even your own 5% is fine. But like I said, that 80 euro is well under 5% for the vast majority of people in Ireland. If you can put in 20 euro per week, that gets you. Now, that's basically 40 years of age and over 25 years, to be fair. But it will start at 20 quid a week. You can start to get on the ladder. But like I said, you're trying to up it then. I mean, realistically, we think people for a really comfortable level of retirement need in between 350 and 550,000 in the pension plan. And your contributions are going to be ranging from about 200 to 350 a month after tax. So it can be a heavy hit to people. But the big problem is, remember I mentioned the state pension of 15,500 euro. Back in 1995, there was 5 people working for every 1 person that was retired. Now, as we go towards 2051, we look at it, so I'm in my 40s, so by the time I get to retirement age, there's expected to be 2.5 people paying into the PRSI. So it's going to half, the pool of people contributing towards PRSI is going to half.
10: Where are we going to
24: pay
10: for
24: it? Massive pressure on that state pension. Yeah. It's not going to be there. Like, I'm 44. When I get to 65, I'm well expecting that to be, it's already pushed out to 68. It will be 70, if not even after 70 years of age. So I think we're trying to get across is having a financial planning consultation. You have to look at your pension, you have to look at your mortgage, you have to look if you're renting, should you be prioritising getting a deposit for a house and get on the ladder? Because if you're going to rent forever and never buy a property, you're going to need a massive pension plan, because what happens when you get to 65, 66 or even 70 if you stop working? So it's not the concern, but it's more get a consultation, make sure you're speaking to a financial planner that can really help you identify what your retirement looks like. Is it inheritance? A lot of people receive inheritance, don't like talking about it, but yeah, they probably will. So it might need to be a panic situation, but doing something is often better than doing nothing, even with a small amount.
10: Just on the topic of pensions, listeners getting in touch with questions, 087 1400 106 is the WhatsApp number. Texter says, I have about 700,000 euro in cash. I'm wondering, is the best idea to put this into a pension as a lump sum?
24: Well, you can't. So you're actually stuck with some revenue limits. So revenue only that you put you in is percentage of your salary.
10: Each year.
24: So for argument's sake, if you're 40 years of age plus is 25% of your salary, and it's capped at a maximum salary of 115,000 euro. So that's the first thing that person has to listen to. So they could put it in over a number of years. And to be fair, with anyone with a lump sum, if they have got a big salary, or any type of salary, especially in the higher of income tax, they're going to make a contribution to the pension, and revenue are going to send them back a refund of 40% of that contribution. So that person can get 20 to 30,000 per year over the next 10 or 15 years. But the cash should probably be invested. I'm not sure what the person's age profile is, but you'd be looking at that from a very high level financial plan. You'd invest the money, and then every year you'd contribute into the pension plan to maximise the tax relief, and then grow it in the pension plan with the right investment structure. So yeah, you won't get it all in. It might take you time, but I'm not sure again what their age is. Yeah. They're 65, they're not going to do it in 5 years, more than likely.
10: Listener says, I'm 52 years of age, Paul. I'm paying 400 euro a month into an AVC. I just started doing this in January. I'm wondering how much you might suggest if I was suggest I should be paying in, if you think this mightn't be enough.
24: To be honest, again, it's very hard to tell. So an ABC is what's called an additional voluntary contribution. So that means the person already has a company pension plan, which is great. So they have, or
10: this is just an extra top up.
24: Yeah, there's an extra top up. Yeah, or else they're public sector and they can make an ABC on top of their kind of defined benefit from the state. So 400 euro is a good amount of money, to be fair, at that age profile. But again, depending on what your structure is, are you a public sector, private sector? Can you retire early? It's very difficult to do in the public sector. If you're going to retire early, you want to make sure your mortgage is cleared as well, maybe, if you have a mortgage. And if you are a private sector as well, you will be able to retire early, probably at 60 or 55, whatever you want. So it depends on what the end goal is. I don't think you just need to put money in just to put money in. You need to have a goal in mind. Is it to retire early? Is it to help you clear the mortgage, a tax-free lump sum? And that's where the financial planning piece comes in. So it's very rarely, it's just a pension consultation for someone, because you need to have all the facts and figures of everything else in their life.
10: Yeah.
24: And also what they want in retirement age. What level of income do they want? What type of lifestyle do they want? Do they want to travel? I mean, if you're someone that's supposed to sit at home.
10: This is the thing. Like, yeah, you hear so many people, even they get in touch with the show and they'll talk about like their plans for retirement and what they hope to do. But if you're somebody that is leaving all your world travel till 65 plus.
24: Yeah, I'm not a big believer in that at all.
10: But this, yeah, but this 20,000 minimum you're saying that we need to survive in pension age.
24: Not going anywhere. Yeah, no, 20,000 euro, you're not. I mean, no, 20,000 euro is just going to be paying your bills and putting food on the table. That's what I think is an absolute minimum. If you have that, sorry, if you put that 120,000, 130,000 is the minimum. So yeah, I think overall, it's a difficult one for people, because you need to really examine what you want your life to be at a retirement age, find out where you are now and what you can do to help it. But I've also seen some circumstances where we've stopped ABCs for clients and got them to overfund the mortgage, because again, especially for public sector workers, they usually typically need 40 years service to have the full pension. So if they can get out on time, as in from work, the pension should be able to reduce the mortgage. Or else you take the 400 euro and overpay your mortgage and make sure your mortgage is cleared before you retire.
10: It's
24: a chicken and egg situation as well, but everyone's going to be different.
10: Do many people, I wonder, 087 1400 106 is the WhatsApp number, there's more and more questions coming in. Do many people tend to get financial advice?
24: Oh yeah, yeah. We'd be doing a few hundred consultations on a weekly basis now at this stage. ranging from salaries from maybe around the 40,000-50,000 mark up to the 150,000-200,000 mark for people. So it's a massive in demand service at the moment for pension planning. And again, that's the thing with pension planning. So everyone will ask about pensions. Because it's the one thing that really keeps them up, but you have to bring everything in. You have to look at the kids, you need to look at inheritance, you need to look at it again, the mortgage, what are their savings, investment accounts they have. Some people might also get made redundant before retirement, or could get made redundant, which will give them a tax-free lump sum. So there's all these questions that need to be asked alongside the pension plan. Yeah, so it's only one part of the puzzle.
10: Okay, listener says, I work freelance. I'd love to start a pension. I'm wondering what's the best route to go down, and will I get tax credits as a freelance worker?
24: Yeah, okay. So as a freelance worker, technically self-employed, this year for the income you earn in 2026, you're not going to pay any income tax until October 2027. So you're 10 months after the year end. So between now and next October, they can make a pension contribution. So let's just take a figure. Say they're earning more than 44,000. If they make a 10,000 euro contribution to their pension, say they're going to get 4,000 euro back from the revenue, or reduce their tax bill by 4,000 euro next October. I'd always recommend people try and fund their pension on a monthly basis rather than doing one lump sum at the end of the year, the end of October. So yeah, it depends. You have to obviously, sometimes you meet freelancers and self-employed people that mightn't be earning enough income to be paying tax. You have to be careful. There's no point. Like, the pension's great. It is a saving fund, but it's only really the tax relief that you want out. So not if you're not paying enough income tax. But again, you're probably better than nothing, even that kind of 20 euro per week going in to get you that. It depends what the rate profile is. At 40 years of age, I mentioned, it's 130k projected at retirement age. So, and that retirement is 65 years of age. But again, a consultation, we'll look at that to find out what your best option is. Again, I keep saying this, I really prioritise it. Today's day and age, I think the property thing has to be a priority as well. So if that person hasn't got a property, it hasn't got on the property ladder, fine if they're in social housing or something, but they're not and they're still renting. I always have a debate with clients on which is better here, fund for the pension or fund for a deposit on the property ladder, because the longer you leave it, the way property prices are going, it's getting so difficult on the ladder, the longer it's going to take you, and the more likely you're going to have a mortgage till 70 years
10: of age. Well, that's the thing, the implication of, drawing it down later as well.
24: You see lenders going to 80 years of age now. Now, you have to have a pension to qualify for those mortgages. So, you know, it's getting longer and longer. So trying to prioritise, I would say, a house over the pension is probably a good idea for a lot of younger listeners.
10: Listener says, I find these financial conversations actually just make me feel so depressed. I'm in my late 40s. I'm still renting. I'm married. I have no kids. I have no savings. I have one pension mismanaged. One very new pension started, but realistically I feel like I've nothing. It makes me despair for my retirement, relying on what I might inherit, but it might not be enough either for anything. Who knows?
24: So like, that's
10: advice have you for?
24: A lot of people feel like that. Yeah. And I can honestly say a financial planning consultation will ease the burden there. And the reason being is that sometimes it's okay not to be okay today with your finances, but if you look at the financial plan, combine the old mismanaged pension, the new pension, you might find that you have relatively a good amount of money by 65, but you're looking at it today and it seems small.
10: It's hard
24: to
10: see it,
24: a couple of decades to compound it and add in more contributions. So an awful lot of people walk away from financial planning consultations feeling an air of relief and feeling some way, okay, I've got this. I might be where I am today, especially with people that might have young kids in creche, have a mortgage repayment. They're not supposed to be flush with cash.
10: Yeah.
24: They're supposed to be under pressure. There's a lot going on in their life. So the financial plan, showing them what's like even in 5 years and the kids go to school and they stop going to creche, the creche fees come down, they can plan or they can move house then. And there's so many options, but we're always putting ourselves under pressure because we're comparing into the future, but we're looking at today's reality. And that's the problem. You need to look at where you are today and then get a proper forecast or a cash flow analysis of where you're going to be at retirement age and right the way through.
10: How do I want this to look at 65 and 70?
24: If I am going to get inheritance, how does it look? Is there inheritance tax to pay? Is there a way to protect against the inheritance tax? What's the move you need to make today to protect your future?
10: If you want to listen back to our chat conversations with Paul about even just starting up or, savings accounts, the best way to save, just making the most of your money in general, all of those podcasts are available. They're on the Go Loud app. You can subscribe there to Lunchtime Live. Paul, for the moment, we'll talk to you again next Monday. Paul Merriman, CEO of Fairstone Ireland and personal finance expert. You can get more from Paul as well on social media at Ask Paul. Now, still to come on the programme. Yeah, we're going to hear why your 40s, apparently, that's your best decade. But up next, concern raised over national guidelines around labour.
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10: The clinical director of the HSE's National Women and Infants Health Programme has said pregnant women's voices are being heard. This is after the former master of the National Maternity Hospital, Dr. Peter Boylan, expressed concern that women are being sent home from hospitals while in early labour.
35: What the new guidelines are saying is that it's okay not to monitor the fetus intensely and not to admit a woman to the labour ward until she's 4 centimetres dilated, which means that they're lying around the antenatal wards or being sent home, and women having their second or subsequent babies are sometimes delivering in ambulances, sometimes having unplanned home births because they have been told, no, you're not in labour, it's okay to go home, you're not in established labour. And the Ockenden report makes very clear, with a whole series of catastrophic outcomes with baby deaths and severely traumatized mothers, that a theme right across the timeline of the review was women being told, you're not in established labour yet, so we're not going to do what should be done.
10: That's Peter Boylan speaking to Anton here on News Talk Breakfast a little earlier this morning, and if you listen back to the full conversation, he really says he's concerned that these new guidelines, the guidelines that they say that are established labour doesn't begin until a woman is about 4 centimetres dilated, and fetal monitoring doesn't need to begin until this stage starts. But the HSE, as I mentioned a little earlier, say that pregnant women's voices are being heard in relation to this conversation. We want to talk to listeners today. We want to hear your own experience. Emails lunchtimelivenewstalk.com. Stephanie is with me here on the line today. Stephanie, good afternoon.
36: Good afternoon, Andrea.
10: Can you tell us, Stephanie, a little bit about your maternity experience when it came to labour?
36: Well, I had my first son back in 2019, and I was kind of clueless. I did all the pregnancy prep courses and everything you're meant to do, but I forgot about all the terms. Like, when I went in there, I didn't know what active labour was or anything was like that. I just knew that my water had broken. I rang the hospital and they said, come in and we'll check. And they said, yep, your waters have broken. You probably can go home because of that phrase. You're not in active labour. But they said, hang on till we check, because at the time I went private. And they said, we'll ring your consultant. And just as a side note, because I know that's a whole separate debate, me and my husband, we are not rich. We really, really saved because we wanted that security. Mm. So she rang my consultant and he actually said, he said, look, I know she's not in active labour, but she lives in Ace, and that's on the N7. This was a Monday evening, and he said, I'm a bit concerned that she'll get stuck in traffic. There were loads of roadworks at the time coming back in. So yeah. They said, you can keep her in. So I was allowed to stay in, but my husband had to go home. So I stayed in, and then what happened then was, that was like about 10 p.m. And then at about 2 a.m, I'll never, for as long as I live, forget the pain. It was just horrendous pain all through my back, and it wouldn't go. Now, it subsequently turned out that my son was back to back, which, again, I knew nothing. Mm-hmm. You know what I mean? That meant he wasn't in the correct position. So I was screaming the whole time in pain. I wasn't taking this very well at all. And the midwife, and I'm sure, I know it's medical speak, and I'm sure she meant nothing by it, but she kept saying to me, look, you're not in active labour yet. You're not in active labour yet. And what I heard was a patronising kind of like, if you think it's bad, just hold on. You know, that kind of way. Now, she didn't mean that. I know she didn't. But in my head, that's all I heard. And I said to her, if this is an active labour, I can't, if I'm only at 1 centimetre, I cannot get to 10. If this is the pain at 1, I cannot do another 9. I did not realise that once you get to that quote unquote, what she kept saying, active labour, you're allowed the good stuff, you're allowed the epidural, and then GeniMac, it's a whole different ball game. But for me, it took me so long to get from 0 to 3. And I will, as long as I live, never forget that pain. I was begging for pain relief. And look, I'm sure you're not allowed it. I don't know.
10: Yeah,
36: I was eventually given pethidine, I think, which was just did not help at all. But for me, two things had happened there. I was luckily in a hospital, because otherwise I would have been at home just screaming at my husband, who would have been about as helpful as I don't know. And then the other thing was, I'm sure there's a reason for it, but I was like, I felt like I was being told, you're not really in pain. That this isn't it. This isn't the harvest. Mm-hmm. And I was like, could you please stop saying I'm not in labour? Because if this isn't labour, what is?
10: What is?
36: And the pain was just, it was just horrendous. And as I said, I was begging for every pain relief under the sun. But yeah, you had to be in the active bit.
10: And just, I suppose, Stephanie, too, that, and thanks for sharing that, you know, with us today as well in the programme. But for the sake of argument, we'll say, had you have been sent home, because, you know, as per the guidelines, you might not have been at that 4 centimetres to be required to stay in the hospital. Like, how are you supposed to know? How would you know when you are? You know,
36: I wouldn't have known. And interestingly, eventually at 6 a.m., they said, you need to ring your husband, because they probably weren't handling me very well. I was not my best self that day. And my husband did get caught in awful, awful traffic. It took him 2 hours from Nice to get in. Now, if I'd been in that car, in that level of pain, I just, like, we could have caused an accident. And it turns out my son was in distress. It turns out the meconium came out. Then they had to put in little wires to check his brain. Everything was fine. Thank God, everything was absolutely fine. But again, I knew nothing. Like, I was just doing what was told. And it was just wasn't a nice experience. I actually did. You could do a post-reflection experience in the hospital. And I did that because I just said to them, for me, until I got that epidural, from the 0 to 3, was just the worst experience of my life. Yeah. And afterwards, they were like, you're having a contraction. I was like, am I? Because the epidural is so amazing. But I don't know. So just when I heard that argument, I was like, I just wish that term, I heard Peter Boylan saying established labour. I don't remember that being said. I just remember being constantly told, you're not an active labour.
10: Active labour.
36: And I was just like, please stop saying that.
10: It is an important point, Stephanie, because Roberta Hines is with us too, and Roberta's a birth and postpartum doula. I suppose the language around all of this, Stephanie, or Roberta, apologies, can be very difficult for people.
0: It can, absolutely. And the statement from the HSC saying that women's voices are being heard, I don't feel that all women's voices are being heard. I've been present at a number of births in a number of different maternity hospitals where I've had to advocate on behalf of the woman in labour to ask for confirmation because they were examined and say they were at 1.5 centimetres. And 2 hours later, I have a sense from the noises the woman is making, from the pain that she's describing, that things have progressed, and the midwives are dismissive and say, no, you were only at 1 centimetre an hour ago. You can't possibly be in labour yet. And dismiss the woman's
36: expression of how she's feeling, and I've had to advocate to say, I really feel things have progressed. And there was an incident where I had to ask a third midwife to come and examine this lady, and they found she was at 8 centimetres, only 2 hours after having been admitted at 1.5, and then was rushed to the delivery room. Mm. So I do feel that on the antenatal ward, there can be, and there have been incidents that I've witnessed where women, often on their first labour, are being told, no, you're not in active labour, it's not time for the delivery room yet, you're still very, very early, and things have progressed quickly, and the women are being dismissed, their concerns, their expression of how they're feeling.
10: Do you feel the national guidelines around labour need to be updated, Roberta?
36: I do, but I don't know how, because I don't know how the resources can be allocated, whether it's staffing or beds, because things can progress suddenly and quickly, and it's not a linear progression where often women are told once you're in active labour it's 1 centimetre per hour, but I've witnessed, and I know many midwives have witnessed, things escalate quite quickly. And one thing that I've found useful, that I know some midwives have attended this training, is spinning babies, that looks at how labour can suddenly shift and change, and it can happen quite quickly. On the antenatal ward, the HSC statement was that women are not being declined pain relief, but they are being declined epidurals, which when you're being told you're not in active labour, as Stephanie mentioned, and you're in tremendous pain and you're being told you can't have the epidural until you get the delivery room, women then start doubting their ability to manage and continue with the labour because it's so intense. So I do feel that there needs to be a change around that.
10: Okay.
36: Looking at women more on a case by case rather than taking the mindset of, well, first time mom is going to be slow. If we can have a mind shift to look at it more as things could suddenly change.
10: Broadcaster and psychotherapist Daniela Moyles is with us as well, Roberta, here on the line today. I just want to bring Daniela in for a moment, because Daniela, you've two kids, is that right?
4: I do, yeah. Two kids, one aged 4, one aged 6 months.
10: And your own experience, I believe, was pretty good, was it, or pretty positive?
4: Yeah, I mean, I didn't come away feeling traumatised in any way, which I think is very positive.
10: Yeah.
4: I totally resonate with what both of the women are saying. I think that phrase active labour and constantly hearing, particularly on your first child, that you're not quite there yet is really psychologically defeating, and I definitely experienced that myself. And your stint on the antenatal ward can be very long. On my first pregnancy, it was 14 hours, where you are offered, you know, little to no pain relief. So that can be really difficult for your kind of sense of your own capacity going forward, and you do start to doubt yourself, and you do start to feel maybe you're not able, and that's not great. You know, that can have a domino effect that ends up leaving women in not a good place.
10: But I'm just even looking at some of the texts, Daniela, coming in today from listeners as well, you know, talking about being sent home, that they weren't anywhere near the so-called active labour phase, and then actually being at home anxious and worried because they had no idea really when they needed to go back in.
4: Mm-hmm. It's so much psychological safety being in a hospital. And actually, as much as it's not been my experience, I have so many female friends who fell victim to this. One of my friends actually ended up giving birth in the hospital bathroom. And another friend on her first baby almost gave birth in the car as a result of kind of this mindset that a first labour will be long. And that if you're not in active labour, you are, you know, you're okay to go home. And that is just so often not the case.
10: For people that they aren't, that they're not really in that position.
4: Mm-hmm. And then I feel like the women on the receiving end of that end up, you know, having a range of experiences from extremely negative to absolutely traumatizing. Mm. And, you know, having very bad feelings about the experience of going into labor, having another baby, or going back to a maternity hospital. And that is, you know, it's such a vulnerable and precious time in a woman's life where we should be, you know, cared for, protected, all of us reaching for the most positive experience that we can have, let alone, you know, coming away with something that feels scarring and defeating.
10: Lister here tells me they went from 0 centimetres with their second baby being born, you know, within an hour, holding the baby in their arms. Thank God, just like that, like Stephanie, like your first caller today, I went private. My consultant was there, requested that I stay in, even though I wasn't deemed to be in active labour. Another listener tells me my second and third child went from no progress in dilation, not active labour, to being ready to be delivered within 10 minutes. On my last child, the nurse left me to go back on her break, thinking I'd be another hour or so. The pain was so bad almost instantly that I made my husband go back out and get the nurse. She reluctantly came back and was shocked to see that I was in fact ready to deliver, and my daughter was born 10 minutes later. I really don't think it's as safe to put all women perhaps in the same basket. Well, as I mentioned at the very outset of all of this, we heard the comments from Dr. Peter Boylan on with Anton earlier. The clinical director of the HSE's National Women and Infants Health Programme says that pregnant women's voices are being heard in relation to his comments earlier today. Look, if you want to share your own story with us, emails lunchtimelivenewstalk.com. For the moment, we'll leave it there. That's Stephanie, Roberta Hines and Daniela Moyles. Thanks a million for getting

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7: Still to come, bus drivers say they're being forced to leave their jobs due to rising antisocial behaviour. 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
9: It's 1 o'clock. Good afternoon. The Minister for Social Protection says a public sector pay deal can't be agreed at any cost. SIPTU is consulting with its public sector members ahead of planned ballots. The union will be asking tens of thousands of workers if they're prepared to strike over what they say is a lack of engagement by the government in a new public pay deal. Minister Dara Cillieri insists the government is open to talks.
10: You know, certainly I would ask SIPTU to engage in the and take up the offer of talks. With the government are more than willing and able to do a deal. We've made it clear not at any cost. We want to have a negotiation and the Minister Chambers has made it very clear he's available for negotiation.
9: The President of the European Commission accused Russia of blindly attacking Ukrainian civilians from the air. It's after 12 people were killed in the latest Russian attacks on Kyiv. Ursula von der Leyen says Ukraine urgently needs more air defence, which she says will be discussed at a NATO summit later this week. The fatal shooting in Dunleary, South Dublin yesterday morning has been described as a punishment shooting gone wrong. 39-year-old Mark Cullen from Shankill in South Dublin was killed after being shot in the leg at around 8:30 at Patrician Park on Kill Avenue. Conor Lally, Irish Times crime and security editor, says it's believed the shot was not intended to kill.
11: So certainly from the contacts that I've been speaking to over the last 24 hours or so, there was a degree of surprise that he had been shot dead, a punishment shooting gone wrong, and that the killer didn't intend to actually kill this man.
9: And almost 90% of asylum claims here in the last year have been refused as part of a trial operation. The fast-track process requires rulings to be made within a 12-week window for applicants from certain countries, and failed applicants must be deported or removed within a further 3 months. Deportation orders have been issued in a quarter of cases so far, according to the Irish Times. Immigration lawyer Cathal Malone says the new scheme applies to people coming here from safe countries.
12: Or if

0: they presented using fake documents, or if they destroyed or lost their documents on the way here, or if they're from a country where the rate of approval across Europe over the previous 6 months from that country was below 20%.
1: That's it for now. More at two.
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3: Good afternoon, I'm Stephen Doyle. UEFA has accused FIFA of crossing a red line. European football's governing body has released a statement criticising FIFA's decision to suspend USA striker Florian Balogun's one-match ban. The Monaco forward was sent off in the win against Bosnia and Herzegovina, but is now free to face Belgium overnight, despite that sending off in the last 32. Before that this evening, Portugal and Spain go head-to-head from 8 o'clock. Tottenham have completed the signing of midfielder Sandro Tonali from Newcastle for a club record fee which could reach over €116 million. Tonali joined Newcastle in the summer of 2023 but was banned for 10 months for breaching betting rules. He went on to help win the League Cup in March 2025. The Italian becomes Spurs' second major signing of the summer, after Matias Fernandes joined from West Ham for €100 million. 12 seed Marta Kostyuk has reached the women's singles quarterfinals for the first time in her career at Wimbledon. The Ukrainian won in straight set 6-4, 6-4 against American Ashlyn Kruger. And Marie Buskova from Czechia is looking to reach the last eight for a second time as she faces Elise Mertens. That's just starting. Later, Jasmine Paolini meets Alexandra Ayala, while Madison Keys takes on Linda Niskova. Flavio Caboli and Alex de Minaur get the men's singles matches underway. They're just starting their match on court number one. After that, home favourite Arthur Ferry takes on Grigor Dimitrov. Taylor Fritz is up against Alexander Bublik. And Yuri Lehechka goes up against the French Open winner Alexander Zverev. To listen to live commentary of the League of Ireland every Friday night, download the Go Loud app now.
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4: We'll dry for most today with warm spells of hazy sunshine, cloudy in the west and northwest. Highest temperatures of 16 to 19 degrees. And now you're up to date on News Talk.
5: You are listening to Lunchtime Live with Andrea Gilligan. It's 1800 453 106. That's the number if you want to join us in the programme between now and two this Monday. We heard from Jasmine at the start of this afternoon's show. She's a mum of three living in Dublin, and she told us her story about her current housing conditions because she says she's living in absolute squalor.
6: So then I have two high needs kids, autism and ADHD, they're not going together. We're all cramped in one space. There's no room like sensory space about. Like, we're all on top of each other. And then daughter as well, like, she's not even meeting our milestones.
5: So it would be a big difference to you day to day, Jasmine, if you had, you know, even just a little bit more space. Doesn't matter where it is, but a bit more space would obviously make a big difference to you.
6: Yeah, and to safeguard them and to have a garden. Like, my son turned around to me, oh, mommy, I can't wait until we get a new house. And I'm like, oh, one day, son, and any time we're sitting down and colouring pictures, he's drawing a house and saying, mommy, that's my room. And that's fucking sad. I'm sorry I'm crying, but that's sad. Like, and we're stuck where we are, and it's just absolutely horrendous. Like, and no one's, and we're just being left here to suffer. Like, and I'm absolutely trying my best, but I'm not the only mother out there that's fighting this. And I know there's other families out there. Get up and fight. Advocate, don't be afraid to speak out. I'm trying my absolute best. I love to go back to work, be a social care worker, but I can't because I've three I need kids need me right now. And the house is unsustainable.
5: That's just a very short snippet of Jasmine's story with us earlier today, and it's never easy to share stories and experiences like this, and we fully appreciate that, but it was the reality is there's more and more listeners getting in touch, you know, similar stories. Jasmine's experience resonates with them. If you want to share your own story with us today, you can drop us an email. It's lunchtimelive@newstalk.com. We are going to chat about this again tomorrow, and I should say as well that the Peter McVerry Trust have since got back in touch with us and say that that they're aware of the case, that they've been in touch and will continue to be in touch with the tenant, and agreed a number of follow-up actions as well, and once an environmental health inspection report is received, it'll be reviewed, findings in full too, and any actions required will be taken as quickly as possible. So if you want to share your own experience, as I said, do get in touch, or get us either, if you like, on WhatsApp. It's 087 1400 106 as always. That is the number. Now, from housing to public transport, transport because Dublin, well, bus drivers in general say they're being forced to leave their jobs because of the rising antisocial behaviour and escalating violence, which has often seen them being routinely spat at, verbally and physically assaulted in some cases. And I'm reading the latest figures from Bus Éireann today, which tell us there were 654 incidents of antisocial behaviour on their vehicles last year. That was a 5% jump on the previous year. And the National Bus and Rail Trade Union said that the actual numbers are significantly higher, but the drivers aren't reporting them because they seem to think, what's the point? Alan is with me here today because, Alan, you're a Lewis ticket inspector, is that right?
7: That's correct, yeah.
5: Yeah, so while these figures we're talking about, the 654 incidents in 2025, don't relate to you and your colleagues, I'm sure you've experienced similar problems.
7: Yeah, we have. Yeah, we've seen, we've certainly seen a rise in antisocial behaviour within the city centre, of course, you know. It's been around for a while, you know. I think it's just been more, it's definitely happening, of course. It's more prominent, you know. There is more ways on the public transport now reporting these issues. There's posters all over the buses in the Lewis where you can text in, you can ring. So it's an immediate service, you know. You can be on the bus, you can send a text message, you can ring, and it goes straight through to the call centres, and then there's action taken from the staff to try to deal with them situations, you know.
5: The likes of those direct text line and numbers, do they work, Alan?
7: They do. Now, I'm not going to say it's 100% efficient, of course, nothing ever is, but we do get regular calls, in particular the security guys and out there on the ground, you know. We all have, as you know, if you've ever been to Lewis, you'll see all staff at walkie-talkies, so we're in constant contact with our control room. If a text or a call comes in, it's dealt with straight away, the information is passed on to the guys on the ground, and we try our best to deal with it as quick as possible, you know.
5: Is it fair to say that antisocial behaviour has increased, or is it just that more and more drivers, whether it be those of the Bus Éireann, Dublin Bus or the Lewis, are actually reporting it?
7: Yeah, I'd say, no, it's definitely, I think it's a bit of both, you know. Yeah. It definitely is on the increase, you know, and I think, there's definitely more reporting. Like, it's not going unnoticed as much as it used to, like, years ago or whatever. Like, people are, they're taking it serious, you know, they're reporting these incidents straight away. So, you know, if you leave an incident, it can get out of hand, you know. So you have to, like, report things straight away and try to knock things on the head as fast as possible, you know.
5: Stephen is with us too. Stephen, Alan, is a SIP2 official for Dublin Bus. I assume you're probably not surprised by these figures today, Stephen.
8: Not at all. And look, the figures you have from Bus Éireann, like, you know, that's probably a similar trend across all modes of transport, and like not just from Bus Éireann, Dublin Bus and Lewis and the Rail as well. And it's unfortunate that, like, you know, like, it's a situation where every few months it comes up, but it hasn't gone away. The amount of instances of antisocial behaviour across all modes, whether it be drug use or fights or windows broken or aggression towards the staff and the members of the public, it's constant. And like, unless we get some sort of dedicated transport police in the unit, it's going to continue.
5: Is the transport police really the answer to this?
8: I do believe so. Like SIP2's Respect Transport Workers campaign, like it did kind of take off, and we were getting traction through the Department of Transport and the NTA and the government. But the problem is, because it's all modes of transport. The Gardaí have a certain amount of resources, and they might be called to a Lewis incident, and where there could be individuals causing trouble. They might then board a bus or a train, and then it could be different Gardaí called in, and it's disrupting various service. But if you have a dedicated transport and policing unit that are just solely for transport, they can make sure that all modes of transport are properly policed and make sure these people don't travel again.
5: Something similar to the airport police or members of An Garda Síochána?
8: Well, no, there needs to be some sort of, like, we do, as you know, the Lewis and the Irish Rail, and look, we have a small team, Dublin Bus as well, security team that are out kind of policing the mode of transport. But the powers that they have, they haven't got powers of detention, they haven't got powers of arrest, and that's needed. It needs to be a transport police. It can't just be a security team with minimal powers, because that won't do the job. The powers that the the policing unit have in the airport, they need to be the same powers that the transport police have.
5: You think they need to be the same powers?
8: Oh, at least, yeah, definitely minimum, you know. And look, it's all in conjunction with the Gardaí. The Gardaí, there's great support for the Gardaí. We've forums in various areas where there is the antisocial behaviour is kind of constant. So that's ongoing. So the transport police will not be replacing the Gardaí. It's there to assist us with the Gardaí.
5: How many bus drivers are actually quitting the job because of this rise in antisocial behaviour?
8: I wouldn't know the exact figures now across that, but antisocial behaviour probably isn't the sole reason, but it is a factor in people. There's no employment in Ireland or the world where you should have to be concerned whether we are going to work, whether I'm going to be involved in attack or spat at or item thrown at you or your window broken. And that seems to be the talk, amongst the staff, that it could happen it could escalate and something like that could happen at any time.
5: 087 1400 106 is the WhatsApp number. We want to know what you've experienced on, well, not just, I should say, in Bus Air and buses, but Dublin Bus, Lewis, any form of public transport. Tom is with me on the line as well, Stephen, because Tom, you used to drive buses, but I believe you've now gone into the private sector, is that right?
9: I have indeed, yeah. I drove a bus there from Edenderry up to Connolly when I was getting my licence and when I was training, but I worked with them there. But no, I didn't get too much abuse. As I said, I was a publican and a barman for over 25 years, so I kind of was used to dealing with, say, awkward members of the public. But to be engaging with them or anything, the only thing I used to do was just get them on, and most of them would refuse to pay, give you abuse, just tell them to sit down. And the minute the ticket inspector would come on, I just tell him to let him deal with it. Because if you engage with them more and everything, you're going to have it. And if you're driving a coach, say Dublin Airport down, you've no protection anyway. It's just you standing there. Mm. Whereas on Dublin City Bus, you're in your little box, say, and you have a bit of protection there, but you have no protection when you're driving the main coach because there's just not. So it's I left myself and I'm doing private tours now and tourism for Ireland, because I just didn't want to be dealing with that. Yeah. You know what I mean?
5: And why should you? You're right. Why should you put up with it?
9: You don't want the hassle for that. But as well as that, tougher things need to be done for these kind of people. They've obviously they have a problem the minute they get on. They need to be getting things need to be dealt with them, either better sentences or fines or something, or to be banned off the service. Because as we've seen in Dublin there the last time when the service was completely cut. Like the people that used that the whole time, it was them that was getting punished, not the person that caused all the hassle to the drivers. And of course, I feel sorry for all the drivers that are up there, a lot of lads that live in Dublin and need their job and everything else, but they're going to leave because it's not worth that. They're doing a service and they have to be.
5: You heard Stephen there from SIPTU talking about the need for the an actual dedicated transport police. Like, is that what we need? Is it just if we had more members of the guards, more members of an Garda Síochána, that we're able to be drafted out to the likes of the...
9: Well, that's a whole other problem. There's a problem trying to get guards, full stop, let alone transport. I think it should be down to the company themselves to hire a couple of private
5: security
9: to be there,
5: staff maybe, or something.
9: To be sitting on the bus, and then if there's a problem, the best thing to do with people that there is a problem with it, get them off the bus straight away, because the service has to keep going. People have... People that are on the bus are usually going to work. These people that are causing problems usually don't. So you need to be going and keep the service running, because it's annoying people that are decent customers and nice people. And there is an awful lot of nice people on it.
5: Absolutely.
9: And I met loads of them, and decent people. But of course, we just have a few bad ones.
5: Is that not a fair point, Stephen? You're still with us, a SIPTU official from Dublin Bus. Like, is that not a fair point there from Tom? Like, allow the likes of the Bus Éireann and Dublin Bus, and in a similar way to the Lewis, where they have their own private security personnel, and draft them out to each of the services?
8: Well, the concept sounds okay, but like in the buses, like, you know, in say Dublin, there's all the various companies, you're talking maybe 1,500, 1,600 buses. So you can police them all. And then nationally, you have Bus Éireann and all the other companies, to have security on every vehicle, like that's not feasible.
5: Also,
8: security is not the answer. They need some sort of power. Like moving something off one bus to get that bus going, and then they go on to another bus or another mode of transport, and they're disrupting that. That's not the issue. And what Tom is saying, there needs to be some sort of prosecutions or severe fines, and something a huge deterrent. Because otherwise, the figures that we're getting are just going to continue to escalate. And what we've also noticed is in recent years is that the incidents have actually become more severe. There's weapons been used. There's blood been spilled. And that is something that needs to be tackled as well. Because there's no respect for the staff and the drivers. But there's also no respect for the travelling public. And the public out there want to use public transport. But there is a fear there, and we need to get people back into the frame of mind where, yes, I feel safe in public transport. At the moment, without this dedicated transport policing unit, it won't happen.
5: Another listener tells me here that there's another problem as well, and it's the constant shouting and talking and playing music as well from people's phone while they're on the Lewis. It's become the norm, though, but it's very aggravating for some passengers. Damien is with us. Damien, you're a retired bus driver. You're not convinced things are worse than they used to be, though.
10: Well, I did see some very nasty things when I was in service, but I retired in 2019. Thank God it's not as you might see on the streets of Dublin, where things are very tragic. I think it's almost miraculous that it's not as bad as it could be. You know, The violence that's on the street could easily be brought into the buses.
5: While you were driving, Damien?
10: I was beaten up. My hair was torn out. I was beaten up by three ladies and one gent. And that's gone back now to the mid-80s.
5: And, while you were driving the bus?
10: Yes. And I went to the assistance of my conductor at the time. And we ended up out on the street, and the guards came to the rescue. Not far from Dunleary. I'm so grateful to the guards for what they did. And then there were other occasions in bullying and verbal abuse, spitting. I was spat on.
5: Well, driver.
10: And yet I was on what would we call respectable routes, and not as bad as some other places. But
5: sure can happen on any route, as you know.
10: You didn't know from day to day what you might come up against. Mm. And again, the drink was always a problem. And now in these days, the drugs would be a very serious matter. So I'm sure there are very serious and potentially serious events from day to day. Mm. And in the early hours of the morning, I dread having to work through the early hours, which I never did have to do through the night.
5: Yeah, and I'm interested, Damien, with all that you've experienced, you know, in your own personal stories, this idea of a transport police, are you in favour of this?
10: I'm not too sure that it's needed. I'd want to know, as a taxpayer, I want to know how much it was going to cost. Again, I place great trust in the guards. The guards have done an extraordinary job over the years. You know well how dangerous it's been for some of them. Mm. But is it possible that the guards could be extended to deal with that and the other matters like scramblers going around and the big e-scooters. I like an integrated service. I like to see things extended out, you know, from a tried and tested base. That would be my view. I'm sure there's plenty of other views.
5: Yeah. Well, look, Damien, thanks for getting in touch, and sorry to hear about the experiences, you know, that you've had. And I can tell from some of the texts as well, you know, they're clearly not isolated. Just absolutely some horrendous situations that bus drivers have been put in over the years. Joe was on the line. Joe, are you a former driver as well?
11: Well, I'm current driver.
5: Apologies.
11: Yeah, I drive by private sector.
5: In the private sector, yeah. And what have you experienced, or have you experienced anything negative?
11: I personally haven't experienced too much, thank God. But
5: yeah.
11: I know, speaking to other bus drivers, they do see a small rise in anecdotal evidence. But it's the same, like when you listen to us on the radio, where Dublin Bus suspend services going into certain areas of Dublin. Like, as I said to your researcher, it's problem issues. Those who have everything, who have the free travel pass, who want more and keep on taking from society and never contributing or giving back.
5: And you think this is in your experience?
11: Anecdotal, yeah. Then, like the company I drive with, we do a couple of local link services. And they'd be saying that it's just...
5: Maybe more problem, it could be just other maybe societal or issues within in society as well. And this idea of a transport police, Joe, how do you feel about this? Like, will this help at all, do you think, to reduce antisocial behaviour?
11: Well, as your previous caller said, like, to the expense of what? To the taxpayers. Again, the taxpayers are burdened the issue for those who aren't working and who have free travel pass. If there was a way that, and probably DMBRU might have issues with this, in solving for the drivers' de-escalation in conflict resolution, or teaching them how to deal and cope with certain scenarios better while waiting on the guards to call.
5: You think that's good help? Yeah. Well, maybe Stephen is still with us from SIPTU, and Stephen's an official there with the SIPTU trade union for Dublin Bus. Is that something could be worked on, Stephen?
8: I think if there's an antisocial behaviour situation going on, which kind of someone passengers in the bus, and they might have alcohol or they might have drugs on them, to expect a driver to even step outside the cab and trying to resolve a situation is like I'm putting their life in jeopardy. Because nowadays there's people carrying weapons, so that to me is it's not the job of the bus driver. Bus driver is paid to go to work, drive made to be, being the passenger made to be. They shouldn't have to be dealing with a social worker and dealing with the members of the public that are causing this disruption. Because it's only a small minority, it's only a small percentage that are ruining public transport for a majority of road users. And if they can be tackled, and if there's a huge deterrent there, that there's transport police there, or there's signs, or there's possible sentencing, well, deterrent will solve a lot of the problems. That needs to be acted on.
5: Just to give you a flavour of what some of the texters are saying here today, we don't need a transport police, I think. It'll only actually involve more antisocial behaviour elsewhere. It's a societal issue. Collectively, people do need to stand up, though. Listener tells me they think that the private security on buses is totally pointless. Sure, all they can do is call the guards. They don't have the powers to detain or arrest people. They are just civilians like the rest of us. So we do need a dedicated transport police like the UK. Another texter tells us the problem start at a young age. I'm a school bus driver of primary school age children, and I've been disrespected almost every day. Kids shouting and screaming purposely. I've been sworn at, spat at, shown rude hand gestures, walking around the bus, refusing to wear their seatbelt. And this is apparently from a decent rural area, not some city backstreets. I'm not allowed to say boo or anything to them because I get a mark on my guard the vetting and probably fired. And I'm probably not going back in the new school year. Like, that's bus driver driving what? Kids that are 5 to 12 years of age talking about being spat at and sworn at in a rural area, a rural part of the country. And finally, another listener for the moment tells me the transport police can't provide assistance everywhere since they can't be present on every bus in the country. So with that in mind, we just need stricter laws, plain and simple. Keep your thoughts coming into us. Emails lunchtimelivenewstalk.com. That's Damien, Joe, Tom, Alan as well, and also Stephen there, who is from the SIPTU trade union. Still to come on the program today, Ask the GP. Dr. Nina Burns is here to answer all your health questions.
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5: 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You'll get all the details there. Still to come, though.

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0: Does life get better as you age? What's been your favourite decade? Because I had a great laugh reading Tanya Sweeney in the Irish Independent, who tells us that actress Jennifer Aniston is right. Your 40s is the best decade. So does that mean, Tanya, that I'm currently living my best life?
9: Well, you are absolutely living your best life. And sorry, hopefully the best is yet to come as well.
0: This is as good as it gets, is it? I've peaked.
9: Yeah, I think so. I've done the field research. I've been through the other decades now. And I've definitely, and I'm coming to the tail end of my 40s. So they have been fairly eventful and spectacular. And I'm a very different person to the person I was 10 years ago.
0: Why?
9: I think when you get to your 40s, you sort of understand. I mean, I think you have this sort of main character syndrome in your 20s and 30s where you think everyone's looking at me. Everyone's, you know, sort of invested in what I'm at. And then you sort of realize people really don't care. They have their own thing going on, you know. That is an incredibly liberating thing to realize. And the other thing is, you know, I've sort of chosen peace. Like in my younger years, I would have, you know, tried to stand my ground. I would have always wanted to have the last word. I would have been an absolute fiend for revenge, taking revenge out on people.
0: Were you, Tanya?
9: I was always like, if you get me, I'll get. That was always my motto in my kind of teens and 20s. Like, you get me, I'll get you back twice as bad. Oh God, not even just get you back. I'll get you back so that you're screaming for your mother. And now I'm like, you know what? I'm choosing peace. Come at me. Do your worst. It's fine. It's on you. You're obviously having a very long life. I mean, I'm obviously a journalist in the Irish Independent, and you know, the amount of people who would be online kind of having a grouse about what I'm doing or saying at any given moment in time, you know, as a member of the mainstream media. And I'm just there going, okay, you do you, you know, it's fine, you have that opinion. Whereas maybe, you know, 15, 20 years ago, I would have been inclined to jump in and stand my ground and try and engage. And now I'm like, you know what, you're obviously having a very long life over there, unfortunate, but I'm over here doing my thing, you know. And I think that only does come, you know, with age,
0: with really, age.
9: And a bit of wisdom. Yeah. We're calling it wisdom. I'll stick with wisdom.
0: It's funny because Jennifer Aniston now in her 50s talks about the 40s being the best. And she's been kind of quite vocal about that in recent years, hasn't she?
9: Absolutely. She got married, as far as I know, in her 30s to Brad Pitt. And then they obviously broke up when she was in her 30s as well. And I think that because her 30s were such a terrible decade for her. And I remember, I mean, I think I had the same. I mean, I had parental loss and I had a big breakup and depression and grief and all the rest of it. And, you know, the funny thing is we were always told that our 30s were going to be the decade for us. You know, we were going to be able to take our foot off the pedal professionally. We would kind of ease into, you know, a confident era. We'd be buying our houses and all that. That never happened for quite a lot of us because we were still, you know, just in the, as I say it in the column, just in the slow lane, you know, and it wasn't, you know, a failure on anyone's part. It's just, we were going a bit scenic, you know, and I know people who went and did all of that stuff, you know, the grown-up stuff, got married, bought houses, had their babies in their 20s and 30s. But I'm kind of glad that I took the slow lane. I mean, I think I got married when I was 44, became mother when I was 42, you know. I definitely took the long way around.
0: If you're in the slow lane, Tanya, I don't even know what race I'm in.
9: You're still in the changing
0: room. I'm still back at the training pitch if this is the barometer we're working off. Brendan Kelly is a professor of psychiatry at Trinity College in Dublin. Brendan's with us, Tanya, too. I don't want to take a guess at your age, Brendan, but is the 40s a good decade?
2: The 40s is a good decade. I'm certainly not going to grouse about what Tanya said because it turns out she wouldn't care if I did. She would just stay in her new zen-like state and it would make no difference to her because she has chosen peace. But look, I have good news for Tanya, actually, which is I'm in my early 50s and it gets even better.
0: Why? What happens in the 50s, Brendan?
2: Oh, you steadily start to care less and less about what other people think about you. And, you know, what she said earlier about, you know, realizing no one is paying that much attention to you becomes truer as time goes by. And you realize literally no one even knows you're there an awful lot of the time, let alone analyzing what you do. But look, I think she makes a really, really good point. The 40s are a difficult decade for some people. Mm. Careers, children, aging, you know, mortgages, if you have a mortgage or renting. So it's a sandwich decade. However, it can be quite decisive. You can choose that slow lane, as Tanya describes it, which is really more doing lots of stuff, but doing your things more and more, caring less about other people's goals for you and finding a certain peacefulness in that. So it can be a really good decade, but for some people it can be challenging as well because of the intensity.
0: Do you know, it's funny just listening to you both today and thinking about it. I would say probably my 20s had to have been the best decade. Like zero responsibility, probably just, you know, like focus on getting a job and a job you loved and career and all of that, but never really feeling like you were under pressure. Like it was maybe just a house or anything like that was nowhere near in my sights whatsoever, that probably never even entered my head. But I think it was the 20s was just so much fun.
9: Oh, no. I mean, I lived like I was a pools winner. We were in the pub 5 nights a week, yeah. Right? And I still boggle at the economics of that and how I managed it on the pitiful salary I was on. But
0: yeah.
9: I remember my 20s being really, actually really challenging. I had insane professional insecurity because I didn't have any toehold anywhere. And I was trying so hard to get the job I wanted and get the career I wanted. And of course, there were all those, do you remember, 25 under 25 lists or 30 under 30 lists. And you honestly thought, and I had friends like this too, that they were getting to 27, 28, and they went, well, I wanted to be a DJ, but that ship has sailed. They really thought at 27, it was all over for them. I think that, again, you know, maybe when you get to your 40s, you understand that, yeah, it's time to, if I want to go off now and become a, you know, trapeze artist, I can go ahead and do that. It's not a problem. Yeah. I'm not on the clock.
0: I think maybe because I didn't get a so-called real job until I was actually 32, I kind of had that crippling professional insecurity as well all through my 20s. But I think maybe with age, I just felt there was so much less responsibility or that I had to have so much less responsibility. Brendan, like, is there, when, if you're struggling to reach that phase of finding peace like Tanya has. How best can we manage to do that?
2: Well, look, the best thing is to look at your life and, you know, really ask yourself, what is it that gives me energy? What is it makes me feel alive and makes me feel good? And then what drains me? And usually it's other people's expectations that drain us. Things we pretend to care about because other people care about them. And of course, we compare ourselves to other people constantly. I think that diminishes as time goes by. And the danger is we're comparing, you know, the backstage of our lives with everybody else's shop window, if you know what I mean. Mm. The comparison is unfair. And I think if we learn to do less of that and realize other people's lives are not what they appear, and there's a lot that's good in one's own, that stepping away can happen in the 40s, it can happen in the 50s, and it does tend to happen a lot in later life. And generally the studies say if you remain in good health, the chances of happiness increase in later life as you realize the things that used to worry you, they don't worry you now, and they probably never should have worried you so much in the first place.
0: I think I only learned to stop people pleasing at about 39, Brendan.
2: Ah, you see, just before the 40s started, it was a decisive decade for you.
0: It was
2: a big
0: turning point for me, Brendan.
2: So it seems, but I understand Jennifer Aniston's 30s were decisive because she married Brad Pitt and divorced him, something that's unlikely to happen to me, I guess. But she at least learned something from all of that, as you learned something at the end of your 30s as well.
0: Chris here, he says he's 43, he spent his 20s and 30s bursting himself to try and buy a house and trying to keep up with others. I now live in a camper van. I'm so chilled out, it's great. I am actually living my best life right now at 43 years of age. This listener says, the good news is that life does get better and better the older you get. I thought my 40s was my best decade, then my 50s were better, and now my 60s are wonderful. My kids are grown up, I'm retired after a 38-year career, I couldn't be happier, I'm living the dream at 64. And this listener says, without a doubt, I can honestly tell you that your 50s are the best decade of your life. For many of us, the children have grown up, they've gone to college, they've started their own lives, suddenly there is less pressure and less of the constant mental load of preparing meals, managing the timetables, and everything that comes with raising a family. There's an incredible sense of freedom. It's almost like you're being born again. You realise this is your chance to do the things that you've always dreamt about while you were busy looking after everybody else. So I can genuinely tell you all today that I'm living my 50s like I've never lived before. I'm travelling, I'm going to concerts, events, I'm meeting great people and pursuing photography, a hobby that brings me enormous fulfilment. I'm doing things I never did in my teens or 20s. It's an exciting chapter of life, and believe it or not, I'm already looking forward to my 60s, says this listener. Tanya Sweeney, Brendan Kelly, thanks a million for joining us on the programme today. Sean Moncrief is with me. Are you right now living your best life?
4: No.
0: No? Are you hoping there's more to come? No, or?
4: All stages of life are miserable, but in their own unique way,
0: stop.
4: I think.
0: No. Well, 40s is what we're hearing today is the best decade.
4: Oh, the best?
0: Yeah.
4: I thought the research seemed to be people are at their unhappiest in their 40s because there's far more pressure on them.
0: No. Jennifer Aniston is at all... Right.
4: All right. Well, if you're a multimillionaire, you could see why things might be not so difficult for her. We'll be talking about the Irish predilection for sweeping things under the carpet. Is that traditionally something that we used to do? Are we still doing that now? Sarah Madden will be out reporting on that. Also, cars are getting fatter.
0: They're
4: getting fatter by an average of a centimetre a year. Which is making driving more dangerous if you're a passenger or a cyclist, plus also you can't park anywhere anymore.
0: Well,
4: it's mad.
0: Is there anybody who doesn't have one of these SUVs? The kind of the in-between the Jeep and the big car thing?
4: Yeah.
0: The whole country seems to be in them.
4: I know. It's madness.
0: I'm not, but everybody else is looking down on me in their fancy SUV. Sean Moncrief with you from 2 o'clock till 4 this afternoon. Emails lunchtimelive@newstalk.com. 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
18: Don't miss out on Fela 2026 at the Falls Park Belfast. 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Ben Nicky presents Field of Dreams. The Two Johnnies and the Junior B All-Stars. The Whistling Donkeys. The Saw Doctors and Billy Gillies. 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
0: Yes, ask the GP. Dr. Nina Burns, who's a GP at Generation Health Medical Clinic, is with us in studio this Monday afternoon to answer all of your health questions. You can get them in 087 1400 106. That is the WhatsApp number. Nina, how's things? All good?
19: All good, yeah.
0: Yeah, loads of questions coming in today. And it's funny, you don't typically think of the summer as being that kind of, you know, peak flu and cold season, but I can see a lot of the messages coming in already. A listener tells me, I managed to get COVID for the very first time 2 weeks ago. Should I just try and stay home, rest, fluids, or what's your best recommendation?
19: Yeah, no, I think COVID has really changed our seasonal view of respiratory viruses, because it just seems to be there is no season for respiratory virus anymore. They're around all the time. And, you know, the advice doesn't change whatever the virus is. COVID is a respiratory virus, just like flu is a respiratory virus. They're all highly contagious, okay? So yes, you should absolutely stay home if you have COVID, particularly in the first sort of 5 days, because you would be very contagious to other people. So stay home. The usual advice, you know, if you have fever, you can take paracetamol, ibuprofen as you need to, rest, lots of fluids, you don't want to get dehydrated. And then obviously for people who are a higher risk, you know, they may have other symptoms or they may need to be more careful. So, you know, COVID tends to hit people in different ways. I find some people it is very much their chest, their sinuses. Other people, like, it's their stomach. I mean, diarrhea is quite a common symptom of COVID, I think. So if you are coping okay with the symptoms you have, then what we call home measures, okay. If you have any concerns, contact your GP. Obviously, don't just arrive in. I think if you think you've any kind of contagious disease, whether it's COVID, whether it's flu, whether it's a gastroenteritis, you would always ring and let them know you have those symptoms, and they will often direct you to a phone consultation first.
0: Okay.
19: But yeah, all the usual advice applies whatever time of year.
0: This listener says that they're 6 months post-radiation therapy for breast cancer on their right breast, Nina. They had 4 weeks of radiotherapy to their right breast as well. Could this now be the reason that my hair is falling out?
19: So I don't know that the radiotherapy is going to be the cause of your hair falling out, but in general, in times of illness and stress, you know, our skin, hair, nails are very subject to kind of changes in our health. And if the body's under stress, the body will kind of send everything it needs to its core services as such. So your pumping heart, your blood, your liver, your kidneys. So I often look and think, you know, sometimes when we've been chronically unwell, have we been eating as well as we should? Sometimes just really focusing on the nutrition you can do can help. But radiation, if it was to your chest, it shouldn't be directly to the hair, but there may be sort of changes in the body metabolically that are then leaving you a bit run down. And we know hair loss is more common when you're run down. But I wouldn't put it just down to that. So do go to your doctor, do get some bloods done. Nutrition is a big part of hair health. Simple one is, you know, make sure you're getting enough protein in your diet for your skin, hair, nails, and your body. And I always say there's this huge drive to take collagen and stuff. But when your body gets protein, it's not just going to send the collagen to your hair. Your body is going to send the protein it gets to where it needs it, collagen being one type of protein. But if collagen is your only protein in your diet, it's not going to your hair and nails. Your body's going to use it where it needs it. Okay. So in general, have a chat with your doctor, see is there anything from a nutrient point of view, anything from a blood's point of view. And there are lots of things that we can prescribe to help people with their hair.
0: Listeners looking for advice for cradle cap for their son. What is that, first of all?
19: Cradle cap is just where you get like a buildup of skin cells. So particularly in babies, the skin can be quite moist. We can be using oils and like our skin is shedding all the time. But in cradle cap, it just doesn't shed as well. So you get these dead skin cells that build up. So a really simple old wives' tale is just olive oil onto the scalp to soften the scales and a really soft, very, very soft, gentle toothbrush just to brush on the scalp, just to loosen them and have them come off. Don't pick at it because if you pick away, it can get infected.
0: Yeah.
19: But it's not dangerous, but it can look awful and people get kind of upset about that.
0: So
19: moisturiser, olive oil to soften
0: sort
19: it.
0: Sort of home treatment.
19: And then a really, really soft, gentle toothbrush to loosen them over time.
0: Listeners, as they're really embarrassed, Nina, they're looking for your advice. They have very sweaty and smelly feet and find the summer in particular very embarrassing. That they wash their feet every morning and evening in the shower, but it's still a real problem. I've stopped going to yoga classes as a result because I was too mortified and I'm wearing cotton socks and trainers. Any suggestions?
19: Smelly feet is very common and there are a couple of reasons. Obviously, a fungal infection is quite common. So, you know, fungus like a warm, moist environment. So obviously, if you sweat a lot, if you're wearing runners all the time and your feet sweat, you're going to get a buildup of fungus. A really simple treatment for that is buying something like Nizoral, which is actually an antifungal shampoo. You can use it to wash. You can also buy things like Caniston cream over the counter. And you can buy lots of creams for fungal infections of your feet, okay, so that you can use them for those. Keeping the feet cool and dry, so do not wear the same runners every day. You need to open up your runners, let them dry. An old wives trick I was told was get sort of pop socks and put cat litter into it, stick it into that in the evening because the cat litter absorbs the moisture.
0: Right.
19: Don't wear the same shoes every day. Make sure your socks are cotton. There are some other conditions that require slightly more specialised treatment. So I always say to people, if you look at your feet, if they're sweating and smelly and you have these tiny, tiny, what almost look like little dots and holes in the feet, that actually can be a bacterial infection. And there are antibiotic creams and occasionally tablets that we prescribe to treat that. So again, don't be embarrassed. Go along to your doctor. There's lots of treatment for that.
0: Listener says their period comes every 3 weeks. Their last cycle was 23 days. It feels so frequent. My own doctor has suggested the pill, but I came off it as I didn't feel like myself and we were happy to use contraception. Should I be worried about how frequent my periods are? I'm now in my mid-30s and I have no kids.
19: No, so we talk about somebody's cycle. So we say like a typical cycle is 28 days. But for some people, a typical cycle is 21 days. And for some people, a typical cycle is 30 days. So if this is what your cycle has been all the time, if the period itself, when it comes, is not, you know, overly painful or heavy or, you know, not having clots, not having bleeding between periods or after sex, they're all the things that we consider abnormal. But if it is just a period that comes last 2 to 5 days, is maybe a little heavy the first few days and kind of, you know, lighter over the next few, is not painful, and that's probably just your regular cycle. I guess the only thing I would look at is if it's happening slightly more frequently, just to make sure, you know, your iron and everything is okay in your blood, because obviously the more frequent that happens and depending on how heavy it is, you could be low in iron. But go have a chat with your doctor. The pill is good because you can run packs together. So you can decide not to have a period every month if you want to on the pill. So if the pill is suited to you, it's certainly a good way of controlling them.
0: 087 1400 106, the WhatsApp number for your questions for Dr. Nina Burns this Monday afternoon. Listeners looking for help, Nina, managing their anxiety. They've tried CBT but still feel constantly anxious and they worry continuously as well. Their husband says they should go back to the doctor, but they're not sure how I feel about taking medication.
19: This is a hard one, isn't it? So a lot of people really struggle with anxiety and then they almost feel like if they take medication, it's a failure. So first of all, it's not a failure. Anxiety is incredibly common. Lots of people suffer from it. Do go back to your doctor because the CBT is one arm of treatment. But I always say to people, there are several arms of treatment. So therapy being one, you know, I talk all the time about lifestyle and diet and stuff like that, that being another, getting outside, socializing. But medication is an arm of treatment, a very important arm in some people. And while we don't always go to it first, it can really be life-changing for people when the right medication is used. You know, the newer medications we use for anxiety, they're not like the older ones. People don't get horrific side effects. You don't get addicted to the newer medicines that we use for anxiety. And usually you're not on them forever, you know. So I would go back and talk, because you shouldn't be feeling anxious every day. It has a huge impact on your quality of life. And we know that being stressed and anxious has an impact on your health over time.
0: This listener, Nina, says it's a man in his 50s. He says, I've just been feeling really run down recently. I'm sleeping okay. I'm eating well. I'm exercising, but I am exhausted. Is there any vitamins or supplements you think that I should try and take to boost my energy?
19: So I think I talk a lot about supplements, don't I? I always use the word they are supplements. So they are not, you know, a substitute for obviously eating all that you need to eat, getting enough rest, getting exercise. But if you really feel that you're doing all you need to do and you're still not feeling great, I would definitely go along to your doctor, get your bloods checked. You know, bloods can be within normal. I'm kind of particular about them. I don't like them just barely normal. I like them within normal, decently within normal. So I often do recommend supplements to people if their bloods are just about there or if they're low. You can buy some very good supplements. You don't have to spend a fortune to have a really good supplement. I think that's important to say. But you know, I personally feel certain supplements suit certain people, so I'm quite particular in the ones I recommend to people. But I'm sure you can have a chat with your doctor about what's needed and what might help. B vitamins, particularly when you're feeling tired, B vitamins are often one to look at. Iron is one to look at when you're feeling particularly tired. And I know I say it all the time, but protein is very important in your diet. I know we're all talking a lot about it with the gym, but the fact is, with most people, when I talk to them, they are not getting the basic amount of protein they need, which at a minimum should be a gram per kilo body weight per day. If you are not getting enough protein, your body is struggling to do what it needs to do. So I'm not saying go off and eat 2-3 grams per kilo per day, but in my experience, when I sit down and talk to people, that's majority of people are not getting the basic that they need.
0: This listener is quite concerned, Nina, about their teenage daughter. She's fainted twice in the last month. She's 15. We got her bloods checked. They said it was fine. She was at home on both occasions when this happened, but I'm worried now that something could happen again when she's out. Why does somebody just faint randomly?
19: So you shouldn't faint just randomly. Yeah. I think that's important to say. Vasovagal is the most common type when people's blood pressure suddenly drops. So, you know, someone stands up suddenly, some people are prone to blood pressure dropping. But, you know, when people start fainting, there are a number of checks we do. Bloods being one, a baseline tracing of the heart, an ECG being another, a physical exam listening to the heart, talking about the full history. Particularly in young girls, iron is an important one there. So I want to make sure the iron is not just kind of barely normal. It needs to be well within normal. And rather than just checking a hemoglobin, I would usually check the iron reserves there. So there's a whole load of questions I want to ask that girl. So I would say you should go to your doctor and really have a detailed consultation. And look, in the majority of cases, it turns out to be nothing. It can be simply making sure you drink more fluids, not standing up suddenly from lying down, things like that. But it's important to check out.
0: And just finally for the moment, this listener says, I have chronic itching between my legs. It's from a male listener. I don't oversweat. I've tried many creams, tablets to find to help the problem. I often find, though, that it's worse at night. It can cause bleeding from the scratching without the itch ever being satisfied. Please help. It's extremely embarrassing and I can't have a normal day without worrying about it. That must be very stressful.
19: It's very stressful, but very common in men. So it's called intertrigo. Usually it's where they get it in the groin at the front, and it's a fungal infection, not that different to what causes nappy rash in babies. Okay, so the keeping, again, like we said, keeping the area cool, dry. So, you know, wearing cotton underwear, loose boxers, making sure, for some men, I say take a hairdryer in low heat and actually dry in the groin after you've had a shower, just to make sure the area is quite dry. There are creams you can use. If the itch is at the back passage, particularly if it's at night, that can be a sign of worms. So if this person has children, pinworm is a very common cause of an anal area itch, particularly at night. And you can buy over-the-counter tablets to treat that, so you can talk to your pharmacist. But that is a, you know, cause of nocturnal itch that people often don't think about.
0: So that's a GP visit, really?
19: Well,
0: is
19: you can actually go to the pharmacist. You can buy that medication over the counter.
0: So and try that first.
19: If you have an itch at night in the anal area, it is definitely worth considering taking medication for worms. Now, the whole family has to take them if you do.
0: Okay. All right. 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They're all on the Go Loud app. You can simply subscribe there to Lunchtime Live. The show was produced today by Niamh Hamill, research by Laura Hannan and Molly Coleman. Michael Quilligan was on sound. Sean will keep you company next, and I'll chat to you at midday tomorrow.

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6: It's been reported today that the declining popularity of boob jobs in Russia has had an odd side effect. Various websites have reported a large increase in Russian women trying to sell used implants. Afternoon, you're welcome to the Moncrief Show. On the show today, fat cars, adults on the phone, and Trump Tower on Obama Way. All that and more coming up over the next 2 hours. First, though, here's Eamon with the news.
7: Across Ireland, this is the home of conversation that counts. 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
8: It's 2 o'clock. Good afternoon. The Taoiseach wants to bring in registration for e-scooters. His comments follow a stark statistic from CHI Temple Street last week, finding 6 children had ended up on life support in the space of a fortnight as a result of e-scooter accidents. Simon Harris says a more robust response is needed.
9: We've seen paediatricians again highlighting the fact that the number one reason children in Ireland end up in ICU is e-scooter accidents. I mean, that is a horrific reality. I've had engagement with relevant government colleagues on this in recent days. I think we're going to have to do more in relation to this, more in relation to enforcement of the existing law. But I also think we have to really consider registration.
8: Bus drivers are being forced to leave their jobs due to a rise of antisocial behaviour and violence on board. While new figures from the Bus Éireann show there were 654 incidents on its vehicles last year, the National Bus and Rail Union says the actual numbers are significantly higher. Alan O'Brien is a Lewis ticket inspector and told News Talk it's important to report all antisocial behaviour when it happens.
10: Yeah, I'd say, no, it's definitely, I think it's a bit of both, you know, yeah. It definitely is on the increase, you know, and I think, there's definitely more reporting, like, it's not going unnoticed as much as it used to, like, years ago or ever, like.
8: SIP2 says public servants' pay is lagging behind private sector workers. The union is calling for higher wages as part of a new public service pay deal. SIP2 is consulting public sector members ahead of planned ballots on strike action, claiming there's been a lack of engagement by government. The sunshine is making a return this week. Parts of the country will see temperatures close to 30 degrees over the coming days, with the good weather even set to last into the weekend. And Hozier made a guest appearance at 2 Mumford & Sons gigs over the weekend. He joined the band to perform their collaboration, Rubber Band Man, at Marley Park in Dublin last night. That was just 24 hours after he'd appeared on stage with them at BST Hyde Park in London. That's it for now. More at 3.
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1: Good afternoon, I'm Stephen Doyle. 12th seed Marta Kostyuk has reached the women's singles quarterfinals at Wimbledon for the first time in her career. The Ukrainian won in straight sets 6-4, 6-4 against American Ashlyn Kruger. However, Kostyuk says she won't be unveiling her backflip celebration unless she wins the title.
2: I mean, I have some people in the, some volunteers, people who are in the restaurant are telling me, like, can you do the backflip the next time you win the match? And I'm like, guys, I save it for the only moment I win my first Grand Slam. So hopefully.
1: Belgian Elise Mertens has broken serve in the first set of her match against Maria Buzkova from Czechia. Later, Jasmine Paolini meets Alexandra Ayala, while Madison Keys takes on Linda Niskova. It's going with serve in the men's singles last 16 match between Flavio Caboli and Alex de Minaur on court number one. Later, the home favourite Arthur Ferry takes on Grigor Dimitrov. Taylor Fritz is up against Alexander Bublik, and Yuri Lehechka goes up against the French Open winner Alexander Zverev. UEFA has strongly criticised FIFA's decision not to uphold Florian Balogun's automatic ban at this World Cup. European football's governing body has described the move as unprecedented, incomprehensible and unjustifiable. And Tottenham have completed the signing of midfielder Sandro Tonali from Newcastle for a club record fee, which could reach over €116 million. The Italian becomes Spurs' second major signing of the summer after Matheus Fernandes joined from West Ham for €100 million. To listen to live commentary of the League of Ireland every Friday night, download the Go Loud app now.
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5: Well, dry for most for the rest of today with warm spells of hazy sunshine in many areas, highest temperatures ranging from 21 to 28 degrees. And now you're up to date on News Talk.
6: 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Later on in the show, James Dempsey will be in to review various TV shows, among them the latest Katie Price documentary. Now, I'm saying the latest. I'm assuming there's been other ones. Maybe I'm wrong, but I just kind of get the feeling every now and again there's a new one. Also, we're going to be talking about, do we tend to sweep things under the carpet in Ireland? Certainly, historically, we always did that. Even on a kind of national level, we did it, and families did it as well. And has that all changed now? I suppose we'll find out later on. First, though, in Ireland, we're suffering from an obesity crisis. But this isn't about humans. Our cars have steadily been getting fatter. Cars in this country grew 2.4 cm wider in the last 5 years, making the roads more dangerous and parking a nightmare. The motoring editor and columnist of the Sunday Independent, Ger Herbert, is here to explain what the hell's going on. Ger, good afternoon.
7: Good afternoon, Sean.
6: Is there a straightforward reason why this is happening?
7: There's actually all sorts of reasons. A lot of it has to do with safety regulations that have come in. So crumple zones and all of these things, you know, there needs to be thicker pillars and stronger roofs and all of these things. So that means cars have got bigger to accommodate that. But also it's consumer demand. Buyers want the extra space and the higher driving position, particularly from these SUVs. And also space has become, I suppose, a selling point for car makers, because it's hard these days for rivals to compete on price and tech. So what car makers tend to do is the next generation car has the best in, you know, class leg room in the rear, at the back or whatever. And then another car maker comes along and produces the car with the best boot space. So space has become a unique selling point. So all of these things together has combined, which means essentially we're adding about a centimetre in length and a half a centimetre in height every single year to the size of our cars.
6: Is there any restriction on that? Could they just keep growing?
7: Well, they could actually keep growing. And there was research done in Brussels by the Transport and Environment Group. And they were saying that by 2040, today's average car could be almost half a metre longer than one built in the early 2000s. So that's if we just continued at the trend we're doing, because there is actually no policy on this. And I think this is where the EU is really is failing. I mean, across Europe, there's been various different measures taken. Some cities have imposed higher parking rates for bigger cars. Some countries have imposed a weight tax. So if it exceeds a certain weight, you're paying more in tax. But I don't think they're the solution. I think just the EU has to say, right, this is it. These are the regulations. If you exceed this, you're no longer a car. Simple as that. And then you suddenly get into commercial vehicle territory and they can't sell them then to as, you know, passenger cars. So I think that's what needs to happen, really.
6: Yeah, because are we close to the point where it's kind of getting out of control now?
7: Well, I mean, I suppose if we stopped now, it wouldn't be so bad. I mean, we have all the safety features that we need. Okay, cars are getting safer all the time, but I mean, there's a limit. Like, there has to be a point where you're really gaining nothing more by getting any bigger. I think as individuals, we're not likely to grow much more. I mean, we've kind of, you know, we've grown a lot in the last two decades, but I think we should be fairly kind of standard at this stage. We're all well fed. You know, we all have the vitamins and everything when we're younger. So I think there's a case to be made. Look, enough is enough now. This is where we stop. Mm. Because like I can, it's the law of diminishing returns at this stage if we get any bigger.
6: Yeah. Does it equally apply between electric cars and fuel-driven cars?
7: It's interesting, actually, because electric cars, what's interesting is the smaller cars were proving quite unaffordable to make a profit on for car makers. So they got rid of a lot of the small petrol and diesel cars. But actually, electric cars are quite interesting because of the way that they're set up and they don't have a big engine in the front. They can squeeze more space out of a smaller car. So it's actually more profitable to make a small EV than it is to make a small petrol or diesel. So as a result, we are seeing now smaller electric cars coming on stream. And therefore, more small cars full stop being available rather than, you know, what we were seeing was them, the end of them, basically, when they were just petrol and diesel. So electric cars are actually benefiting rather than, you know, people associate electric cars, big, heavy cars, but not necessarily. You can actually be a lot more clever with the design and squeeze a lot more out of small spaces.
6: Yeah. Now, then again, there might be more room in the electric car, but it doesn't look bigger. And does that seem to be the selling point for a lot of people?
7: Yeah, I also think psychologically as well, people think I have to have a really big car to be safe. And I think car makers kind of feed into that idea. So we think we're sold this idea that the bigger the car, the safer your precious cargo will be. So I think car makers have a lot to say on that as well. But I think if you actually look at the Euro NCAP rating, and that's the crash testing that all new cars are subject to, small cars come out with 5 stars the very same way as bigger cars. So I think people need to realise that those safety mechanisms are in cars and small cars can be just as safe. But I think the other problem that people don't realise is just the impact a bigger car has on the safety of passengers. If you're hit by a bigger car, right, there was research done on this a few years ago, the likelihood of passengers being killed in a collision with another vehicle increases by 12% for every 500 kilo in the difference between the vehicle's weight. So it makes sense if you think about it. If you're driving a smaller car, though, and every other car on the road is getting bigger, that puts your passengers at risk in a collision as well. So we all tend to get caught up then in this space race.
6: Yeah. Also, as well, it strikes me that if cars are wider, that's more of a risky proposition than for pedestrians, but particularly cyclists, I would have thought.
7: Yeah, there's no doubt about that. Over the last 20 years, cars have become much safer for passengers and for people inside the cars, but outside of the cars, it's become much worse. So you have the higher bonnet means there's more blind zones, so it's harder to see wheelchair users and small children. And also the higher vehicles take longer to stop, but also that point of contact as well, and this would be a thing for cyclists. If you hit somebody, the higher, more SUV-like front ends, you're more likely to strike the torso or the head, which is obviously going to be far more serious. Whereas with a lower car, you're more likely to hit an adult's legs and then throw them up into the bonnet. And that's how most collisions, that's how what would have happened. They were the type of injuries you would have seen 20 years ago and 10 years ago. But we're seeing totally different injuries now because of the design of the car. So vulnerable road users are really, really impacted by this.
6: Yeah. Now, the vexed question of parking. If you have a residential street and there's wide cars parked on either side of the road, that makes it more difficult for people to get up and down there, for cars to get up and down it, I would have thought.
7: Yeah, or even emergency vehicles to get through in some of these situations. So it is a big consideration. Definitely the cars are growing much wider than the space on the roads, because whatever about car parks, you can make the decision, are we going to have bigger spaces and fewer spaces? But I mean, on the street, you're left to what you have. And even in terms of just the length, Dublin Transport or the Transport and Environment Group in Brussels were saying like we could lose up to 3,000 spaces in Dublin City Council alone by 2040 just on getting fewer cars along the road because of them being so much bigger. So there's all sorts of impact with the size of these cars.
6: Yeah, I would imagine as well if you're running a car park and it's a commercial enterprise and you need so many cars to park in the course of a day, if you have to widen those spots, therefore you're taking in fewer cars, therefore that perhaps endangers the commerciality of the entire venture.
7: Yeah, absolutely. And in city centres where spaces are really, really valuable, you're just not going to do that. But I mean, as it stands, Sean, the current space is about 2.4 metres wide and about 4.8 metres length. That's your kind of standard parking bay. So your SUV can be anywhere between about 1.8 to about 2 metres wide. So that doesn't leave a whole lot of space on either side. And they're about, an average again, about 4.5 metres. So they do fit in. You know, I mean, when you see how some people park, you think to yourself, really? Is your car that big? But they do. So I think a lot of it, I mean, I think there's a case to be made for some spaces to be bigger. And I think there should be more disabled spots and there should be more parent spots because they do need the space to swing the doors open and, you know, line up a pram with the car or whatever. But I think the rest of us could just park a bit better. You know, I mean, if we stayed inside the lines, I think that would be a big, that would be a big plus.
6: But even at that, sometimes you can stay inside the line, but you still have to, you know, inhale for all you're worth while you're trying to squeeze out the door because there's a tank on either side of you.
7: Yeah, and then you get the diagonal parker, you know, those ones who kind of just sidle into the space and you think, what were you thinking of? But so I do think, I mean, I don't think the solution is to make all spaces bigger because I think this normalising cars getting bigger and bigger is just, it's going nowhere. It's not a safety, it's a safety issue. It's an efficiency in terms of resources and materials and everything. So I think we have to stop just getting bigger. But I do think kind of like on a day-to-day basis, we could all just park, but being a bit more courteous to the people on either side of us.
6: In the driving test, is there a parking component to it?
7: No, I think as far as I know, the only parking component is the fact that you have to return to the driving test centre. So you have to park the car when you get back. And obviously you're assessed on how you do that. So it's one of those things, I presume, if you really made a hames of it, you know, if you backed into another car, you did something really bad, it would be a serious fault. So as far as I know, it's assessed in that way rather than being, okay, let's go to a car park now and see your parking skills.
6: Ah, right. Okay, maybe there's an argument for introducing that then, given that a lot of people have difficulty reversing into a spot or even driving.
7: But are they just lazy? I just wonder about, is it a lack of parking skills or just courtesy? Because honestly, you see people in the way they park and you think you could not be that bad. You couldn't drive like regularly and be that bad. So I actually do think people just, you know, blindly just pull in and think, ah, sure, I'll be grand. I'm just running into the shop or whatever. So I'm not sure it's parking skills.
6: Yeah, well, it could be nervousness if there's three cars behind you and you're trying to, you know, wiggle in. You want to get out of their way as soon as possible.
7: Yeah, that's true. And I suppose you do get that, particularly in really busy rush hour, you know, a city centre car parks. It's everybody is rushing and they all want to be parked by 1 o'clock in the day. So there's a bit of that, yeah. But I mean, like most of us are not parking with four cars piling up behind us. And yet, you know, we still see those diagonal parking.
6: Jared, thanks a million for talking to us as ever. That was the motoring editor and columnist with the Sunday Independent, Jared Herbert there. Fair amount of comments on that, as you might imagine. The space on the roads, says one texter, are getting smaller because of ridiculously wide and badly planned cycle lanes. Just look at what they have done in Island Bridge, concrete lane dividing, so cars can't get out of the way of emergency vehicles. Another text says, the Japanese have a range of small cars, vans and pickup trucks called K-Class. They are tiny things designed to negotiate the tight streets of big cities, which would be perfect for Europe and Ireland. Someone else says you have to pass test after test to drive bigger size trucks and motorbikes. You can pass your car test in a Micra and it allows you to then go and drive an SUV. That's the size of a small tank. That's a good point. Barry says car size has to be limited. It's driving major increases in transport carbon emissions into the International Energy Agency and totally negates any efficient increases or new electrical engine use. It makes our roads more unsafe, especially for smaller cars and cyclists and pedestrians. It's also very fuel inefficient and driving more fuel consumption nationally and globally. TJ says, ban these monstrosities from our roads. Some drivers can't park them properly. Some retirees driving massive cars for no reason. Retirees, that's an interesting take on it. Not just a problem in car parks. On-street parking in Dublin has gotten out of hand. SUVs parked on either side of small residential streets means cars can't pass. City roads are just not equipped for these SUVs indeed. And as Ger pointed out, there are emergency vehicles. I can have that difficulty too. And finally, someone else says, estate cars are more practical, better looking and better to drive. People that know about cars buy estate cars. Wannabes buy SUVs as status symbols. I assume you're an estate owner. They're getting fairly long, though. You'd be sticking out a bit, even when you park it carefully. People park across the line on purpose to stop being able to park near them. Had to be. It's so poor. Also reversing around the corner in the test to replicate parking as when you would ever reverse around a corner. Just can't block up car parts, etc. So we have no excuse for not being skilled in it, says Rory. Anyway, if you want to buy yourself a massive tank of a thing, you'll need to win the cash machine.
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12: Moncrief. This is News Talk. Moncrief's Fact of the Day. This is so good, you'll need to sit down.
6: In 1891, two men got into a fight on a crowded train on the London Underground, leading to the city's first fatal umbrella attack.
12: Bet you didn't know that now, did you?
6: That's a very British way of killing somebody. You are listening to the Moncrief Show on News Talk. 087 1400 106 is our WhatsApp number. It's time again for four questions where we look back over the weekend and forward to the week ahead. The four questions are: what delighted you over the weekend? What annoyed you over the weekend? What did you learn? And what are you looking forward to? The people here to answer those questions are Donal O'Donoghue and Maya Dunphy. Good afternoon to you both.
13: Afternoon.
6: So Donal, you were delighted by a trip west.
13: We went west yesterday, so Jodie, who is 13, is in the Gaeltacht at the moment. And one of the things you can do is you can rescue them at the weekend and take them out for a day trip.
6: Yeah.
13: So we headed west. We were blasting the tunes all the way down. We were doing Saw Doctors, N17, the Joyce Country Cayley Band. We had the two Johnnies, with everybody that made us feel all of the greatness
6: about
13: being Irish.
6: So you were stereotyping everyone who lived outside Dublin then?
13: The stone walls and the grass was green. So we're giving it all that. But anyway, we went down, we picked her up. She's having a great time. And actually on the way down, I was kind of mentally preparing myself to use the Cupola Focal. So we stopped as soon as we got into Connemara. There was a place where you could get a coffee, so we stopped there and I kind of had G'd myself up to kind of go up and say, you know, cappuccino, August cup on tail at the hole and all that. And the girl said, how are you doing? And I said, oh, not too bad. So we didn't get a chance to use it there. But anyway, we went down. They're having a great time. They're reconnecting with their culture. And then we decided on the spur of the moment, because you've got them from 11 in the morning and you drop them back at 9 at night. We're like, what are we going to do to kill the day? So we went out to the Aran Islands. We got the ferry out and it was absolutely incredible. And again, I was kind of practicing with her and saying a few words and trying to get the Cupola Focal going. And we went into a restaurant. We had a burger and a Coke. And of course, the guy serving us was Polish. And, you know, I didn't get a chance to actually get the Cupola Focal going. But it was just great to reconnect. And we put her into Kilkeeran, which is basically as far west, like an hour west of Galway. So like as far into the Gaeltacht as you can go without ending up in the Atlantic, like proper Gaeltacht.
6: Yeah.
13: So, yeah.
6: And does she like it?
13: She loves it. She's having a great time. She met this girls from all over the country there. She wasn't giving anything away about the fellas because we were asking about the shifting.
6: That's the thing. That's what you go to the Gaeltacht for.
13: Well, that's what I thought. But no, they seem to be having a great time, absolutely loving it. And lovely group of kids. And they you know, they've had their show Fashunta. Mm-hmm. Fashion show.
6: Yeah, very nice.
13: And they've had their Kayleys and they're loving it.
18: So, I love that you say in the Cupola Focal, your first word was cappuccino.
6: Yeah. What is the Irish for cappuccino? I don't know if there is.
13: Cappuccino awling.
6: Maya, were you in the Gaeltacht?
18: I wasn't. I never went.
6: Oh, no.
18: My mum was Spanish, so our house was it wasn't really a Gaeltacht house. I hated the idea of it. You should watch a film called You, Mingus, Annam Dum.
13: Have you seen it?
18: My friend Dan O'Hara made that film 25 odd years ago, and it's exactly what you said there about. Anyway, if you can find
13: incredible.
18: It on YouTube, You, Mingus, Annam Dum, really, really good. Didn't go to go to it. This weekend, I did also driving and also going away. I was in the UK, but what made it a big deal for me was I got the ferry and I drove onto the ferry, and I only learned to drive 3 years ago. So it's the first time I'd driven a car onto a ferry and did a huge big drive in the UK, and nobody died. It was fantastic. I know that the bar is low.
6: Were you super nervous doing all that?
18: Do you know what? I learned to drive 3 years ago at 46, old dog, new tricks. And everyone said to me, oh, you'll never learn over 40. Don't even bother, which is really unhelpful. Mm. And I did. But I have noticed that when you learn to drive older, like later in life, you have to make sure that you don't get intimidated by going on the motorway, by going on country roads, by doing these things. So even though they drive on the same side, obviously, most of the time, it was still daunting because I have a little 13-year-old micro, and it was a 6-hour drive from Holyhead to Windsor, where we went to Legoland. So it was
6: which is
18: dream.
6: Yeah, which is a big deal. I know several people have gone there with their kids, and they absolutely adored it.
18: Yeah, it's great.
6: And why were you so late learning to drive? Or was there just no need in
18: do
6: your
18: you know
6: life?
18: What? It was one of those things that I learned when I was 17, didn't do a test, and then just, I don't know, I blinked and 30 years went by, and I don't know how it happened. I bought my apartment, but the car park space was a huge amount of money extra. I moved to London. Nobody drives in London. Then I came home and I realised I can't drive, and I'm suddenly in my 40s. But it's never too late. And this is what I want to say to people, that when you do learn, don't let these things scare you. So the next thing now is we're going to go to France and drive on the other side of the world.
6: Whoa, now that's, yeah, that's that would be more scary.
18: But it was great.
6: That's
18: and
6: more
18: ferry
6: challenging.
18: Travels, we went with Irish Ferries, they are amazing. But ferry travel as a foot passenger was open to me, but now it's opened up a whole new world.
13: It is brilliant. We did it a few years ago. We did Alton Towers and we went from Dublin Port over to Holyhead, drove up to Stoke, and we did one full day in Alton Towers and one full day in the water park, and the kids still talk about it. And as I said at the time, the ferry is a great way to travel. Until I then saw those people that got stuck on the ferry. Do you remember when there was the really bad weather and they couldn't dock either side, and it was just, yeah, so that slightly put me off.
6: Well, it's better than dying in a fiery ball.
13: True.
6: If you're on a plane. Now, did you have a good instructor?
18: I did. A man called Alan from Southside Driving. I was saying it to Donald outside that it's when you learnt and when I should have learned all those years ago, it was easier. Now you have to do these EDT 12 lessons, which, it's quite a lot and it's very expensive, and you can't drive on your own without a driver with you. So it does take a long time. But he was very patient and, it was great. So...
6: Did you pass on your first go?
18: I did not.
6: Okay.
18: I passed on my first go. There was a lovely instructor and I started talking. And after a while he went, I think you should stop talking and concentrate on the driving. And then the second one, I started talking. I said, sorry, I know I should stop talking. He went, no, you can chat if you want. So it depends,
6: okay, well, that's
18: depends
6: good.
18: on the on the instructor, I think.
6: Because funny enough, we're talking a lot about cars today. That was the thing you learned this week, that learning to drive is really hard, or harder than it used to be.
13: It is. I think it's harder than it used to be. And I think about this stuff quite a bit, sadly, because I coach people in different areas. And, okay, so I had an advantage when I learned to drive. My dad was a driving instructor, so I was pretty obsessed with driving early on. But as soon, when I turned 17, I was insured on the car. I did a few lessons with my dad, and then off I went. And you kind of made your mistakes, because back in those days, you shouldn't drive... or you shouldn't have driven on a provisional, but it wasn't really enforced. So you just kind of got out there and drove, and after maybe 6 months did the test, and I was driving every day. Whereas now I'm teaching Lauren to drive. She's 17. She's had the car for a few months at this stage. She did her 12 EDT lessons, and it's just different because she's can't drive unaccompanied. So unless you've got a parent or guardian or whoever there to go with you, the learning just takes place far more slowly. So I know technically it's probably safer that people have a certificate of competence, a driver's license, before we unleash them on the road. But in the old days, I think you learn more quickly.
18: But practicing.
6: Yeah, how do you find teaching a family member to drive?
13: Stressful, yeah, I would say. No, she's very good, but it's all down to practice, isn't it? And it's just harder to practice now than it was years ago. So I'm sure it's probably an unpopular opinion, but I'd say kind of let them get on with it.
18: Yeah, well, in the first month after passing my test, I felt I learned more than I had done in the previous few months. I mean, the instructor was great, but just getting out there and people beeping at you, you know, making a mistake, small mistakes.
13: The thing that's mad at the moment is if you look at the questions on the theory test, like there's questions like, for example, how would you check your brake lights if you've got no one to help you? And the answer I would have thought of is you would see the little warning light that you've got a bulb out. But the answer they're looking for is reverse up to a reflective surface and pump the brakes. So the stuff like that, or it's asking you,
6: how do you find a reflective surface?
13: Exactly. Yeah. Like, have you ever reversed up to a shop window to pump your brakes? I'm just checking my brake lights.
18: Or
13: you have?
18: Yes, I have.
13: Okay. Or there's other ones like
6: to do that, may I, or for some other reason, or no, just to check your brake lights.
18: Yeah. And see what offers are in the window.
6: Yeah.
18: It's an off license, you know.
6: Ooh, look. Yeah, that's nice. Right. So you were outraged by drink glasses.
13: Yes. Outraged is probably a little bit strong. I'm going to stick with annoyed.
6: Well, there was drink involved, so it might have turned easy. easily turned outrage.
13: It could have turned outrage. So this is just something that just kills me. And Maya's shaking her head at me here. But I, you know, whether it's alcohol or non-alcohol, it just kills me. If you go into a bar and you get your Guinness in a Bulmers glass or you get your Coors in a Heineken glass. And
18: so
13: it's,
18: pedantic.
13: I don't know. Yeah. I just think the drinks companies, they spend all this money. Like, how difficult is it to get the Guinness into the Guinness glass? You know, they're investing in their brands and, you know, you wouldn't go into McDonald's and get your Big Mac in a Burger King wrapper. So, I don't know. Just, I got to the stage this week, and then the other thing, and now Sean is frowning at me, the other thing is when you get your drink and they don't give you a beer mat with it, and then you've got Guinness dribbles or whatever. Yeah. They were... Do I need therapy?
18: I always carry my own beer mats. Do you bring them with you?
13: I've got a really good beer mat magic trick, but it doesn't work on radio.
6: Yeah, I can imagine.
18: Is it the flicking one? Mm. Yeah.
13: It is. No, not that flicking one. Okay. It's a vertical flicking, but, you know.
18: Because look how small my hands are, and my max is 12 beer mats.
13: Okay, I've been out-tricked.
6: So is that what it is? Is it just how many beer mats can you hold?
18: No, the flick and catch.
6: Oh, right.
18: Classic 90s game.
6: Okay,
18: Sean, you haven't lived.
6: Well, you know the way, like, some people, this is completely off the subject, but they tear up beer mats.
18: Yes.
6: That makes me really anxious when I see somebody do that.
18: Well, years ago, didn't they say that was a sign of sexual frustration? That was a thing we were always told.
13: Or removing the labels from a bottle of beer. If you saw somebody doing that, they used to say that was a sign of
18: Or being outraged by having beer in the wrong glass.
13: No.
6: Possibly, yes.
13: Brand alignment.
6: Oh, I thought possible serial killer. Okay.
18: Well, it's taking a turn.
6: Right. So, Maya, you were looking over the Atlantic.
18: I was.
6: So how they were celebrating their 250.
18: Well, I wasn't annoyed by the July 4th celebrations themselves. I was annoyed, as usual, by their, you know, Commander-in-Chief, Donald Trump, and how he... I was saying to Donald outside, to quote Maya Angelou, like, you know, when people show you who they are, believe them. Now, how many times does this cretin have to show people who he is before they actually believe him? It was just... The whole thing was just obnoxious. And you have to ask, I mean, would any of other president in history have celebrated such a momentous occasion with a cage fight on the White House lawn? And then it was basically the first ever Brexit, wasn't it, 250 years ago? That's essentially what it was. It's not really a birth. It was as such. And I keep thinking of the Native Americans who must be going, 250? Sorry, my grandmother has stories older than that. But when the heat wave was announced, instead of caring, pretending to care about the people, he came out with, what was the line? I wrote it down somewhere where he said, I am going to make a really long speech just to show that I can do anything. Who says things like that? And then the fireworks that I think are still going on because he said they will be the biggest firework display in history. I mean, it's just, it's enraging. It's enraging.
13: Yeah. On the other hand, for a little bit of balance here, it was a really good fight card at the White House, and Justin Gaethje was absolutely incredible to come back after being rocked in the second round. So, yeah,
6: You watch it?
13: Yeah, I didn't stay up to watch it, but I watched it back being a fight fan. And
18: but you think it was appropriate to build an octagon on the White House lawn?
13: Yeah, well, I don't think it was appropriate, but I think it was a really good fight card. I agree. I think Trump is a wonderful gentleman, but.
18: He's the ultimate Johnny Two Mickeys.
13: In the interest of something different in the sporting environment, an outdoor UFC fight on a special occasion, and the card was stacked. It was absolutely brilliant. So, yeah.
18: John, I know we only go back minutes, but I've just changed my opinion.
6: The thing is, though, when you said, when somebody shows you who they are, believe them, I think most people do know who he is and what he is, other than a proportion of the American population who have somehow become... hypnotized by him, and no matter what happens, they will still follow him. No matter what he says, what he does. He said he didn't care if the price of gas was going up because of the Iran war, hurting specifically the people who voted for him.
18: Yeah, but do you not think that maybe they are now they're so deep that they don't want to admit they were wrong? Because the fact that this man who had a gold toilet managed to get people who were very poor to vote for him, you know, it speaks volumes about him. I mean, he is a good politician in those terms. But I think that it's a bit like, you know, the Farage fans in the UK. I think at this stage they go, we can't really backtrack now because we're too deep. But he's starting to unravel. Now, unfortunately, there's still 2 years left, but he is starting to unravel.
6: But is he the symptom or the cause?
18: I don't know.
6: Because people, like Americans have traditionally voted for millionaires. You can't really be a member of Congress and not be a millionaire. So they voted for people who have no idea what life is like for them.
13: Yeah. And they put people in a position of celebrity, you know, when he was on The Apprentice and all that, on a pedestal. And people who are wealthy, they put on a pedestal. So,
18: and Americans do patriotism so well. They're so patriotic and actually a really endearing way a lot of the time. But I think, I don't know, he's starting to unravel. And I think the thing about the American patriotism used to be that everybody was a proper, you know, land of opportunity. When you saw them out with their hats and waving their flags, there was different socioeconomic groups, there was, you know, immigrant groups. And now the division. So he is, you know, he's certainly not the symptom. He is the cause of that division, I think.
13: I saw a lovely thing, which was the Oval Office under Obama, who decided not to follow the tradition of doing it up because we were in the middle of the global financial crisis. And then the side-by-side image of the Oval Office as it is now, kitted out in gold, like something your nan would have had in her parlour.
6: Yeah.
18: Did your nan have a gold parlour?
13: No.
6: Yeah. Well, you wouldn't have. So have you become a convert to the World Cup, Maya, or?
18: No, what I learned was, again, has been in the UK for the last few days, I've had the radio on a lot. Now, I know that the Brits are obsessed with football. Now, when it comes to the World Cup, if I could care less, I would, if that was possible. But they were obsessed. Now, obviously, we know they won overnight. I didn't stay up to watch it, did you?
13: Nope.
18: Did you stay up to watch it?
6: But it was a great match by all accounts.
18: I believe it was. But every single radio station, the entertainment stations, the news station, we're talking about the pub extensions, they had several head teachers on discussing whether or not schools should be closed, angry parents saying, well, my kid's going to stay home, this is a once-in-a-lifetime thing. I thought, guys, this is ludicrous. And then I thought, actually, Donna's looking at me there, and he's giving me the head tilt.
13: Remember?
18: 1990. You know, when we got the quarterfinals, it's practically in our constitution now. So maybe we should cut them some slack. But we like bashing
13: them. Is that just an anti-English sentiment? Because if we were in the situation where we're in the World Cup, we would be talking about closing businesses for the day and a public holiday. We'd bring back Jack Charlton.
18: But it's our job to knock them. Speaking of Jack Charlton, there was an interview with Jeff Hurst, who I think is the last surviving member of the 66 team. He said, people keep asking me, do I want them to lose so that I can still be the last surviving member when he goes, I never said that. This poor octogenarian saying, I wish everyone well. So now, of course, we want them to win. I love the English.
6: But, and we're going back to Trump again, unfortunately. And a lot of people, the American team is a player called Balogun who was given a red card in the last match. That's an automatic ban for the next game. And Trump rang FIFA and got FIFA to reverse it. So FIFA are undermining their own competition by allowing an American team to cheat, basically.
18: I only heard that.
6: There's nothing he can't poison if he's doing that.
18: I mean, what's that player's name? Balogun?
6: Balogun, yeah.
18: Would you not, if he was him, say, look, I accept the red card, that's it, just on principle?
13: You'd have to.
6: Because it doesn't do that. It doesn't do the US team any favours either. Because it makes it look like, you know, a bit of a... nudge in the future.
18: Was it FIFA that gave him the Peace Prize?
6: I know it's Infantani who lives in we all know where he lives, basically, yes. So you're looking forward to going camping?
13: Yes.
6: Very wholesome.
13: Very wholesome. And look, I'm not saying we are going to get away farting with the kids as well, but what we're doing this weekend coming is we are going camping. We've got the tent, we've got the air mattresses, we're bringing the George Foreman and a little thing to...
18: Is that still a thing, the George Foreman?
13: The George Foreman's still a thing, and you've got to get the electric cable so that you can convert from the main power supply down to your strip of plugs. But yeah, we're going wholesome, so we're doing a couple of nights, six of us in a tent. Tune in next week.
6: In the one tent?
13: Yeah, we've only got one tent.
6: Wow, you must really love your family, Donald.
13: Very close.
6: Yeah.
13: Oh, but I think there's something to it because, you know, they're in a privileged situation where they get to go on a holiday most years. And I think there's a lot of fun to be had when you get off the grid, a bit like Jody being down in the Gaeltacht. They've taken their phones from them, they're doing their Kayleys and they're having the crack. And I think there's something, it is a little bit wholesome, isn't it?
18: Will you have a functioning toilet?
13: I would hope so. Okay. Now we're not going like completely off the beaten track. Okay. It's a campsite and there's a bar there and there's a, you know, restaurant stuff like that, you know. So, but I think it's back to basics.
6: Yeah.
13: And then we go farting.
6: And then you'll be eaten alive by midges. Poetry is what you're looking forward to. It's going to arrive. This is interesting, collection of poems.
18: I wouldn't be. Well, again, I spent so much time in the car. I was into BBC Women's Hour, and they had this amazing woman on called Helen Mort, who has written a book of poetry called Stepmother. Now, I'm a stepmother. My stepson's actually 23 this week. But that tired old trope of the wicked stepmother that has never really been undone. And she's written this beautiful book of poetry called Stepmother, and she is, you know, essentially retelling the story and kind of undoing all those tired old narratives. Because, I mean, when you say stepmother, it's the wicked stepmother, the evil stepmother. And it goes, you know, back through fairy tales, back even further to, you know, Euripides, what was it? Quote, was it better to be a serpent than a stepmother? Every time I say Euripides, I want to say, Euripides, you pay for them.
6: Yes.
18: Anyone?
6: I forget the name of the woman who wrote this book called Step Monster.
18: I mean, there's been a lot of female authors who have retold fairy tales. And of course, fairy tales were oral storytelling. So oral storytelling is meant to change. It's meant to be dynamic. It's meant to evolve. So people say, oh, this feminist retelling of old fairy tales. That's the way that they used to happen organically. And I know Louise O'Neill, one of our best authors here, has written one. She rewrote The Little Mermaid, I think. And then Angela Carter, who's... she's the late Angela Carter, and then Emma O'Donoghue wrote one. So there's a kind of retelling of the old fairy tales, which actually does move away from that. But I've never seen a book before that's just about, you know, telling, and it's quite tongue in cheek as well. There was a poem she read on the radio about what would happen if the stepmother and Cinderella, just if things just went a bit differently. So it just sounded funny and lighthearted and something that I would like to read. So I ordered it and it's coming this week.
6: Okay, because it is a weird trope that seems to have persisted. One texter says, I'm from the Gaeltacht. I was thinking about opening a tattoo studio. I thought about calling it Connors a Tattoo. May and Donald, thank you both very much. You are listening to the Moncrief Show on News Talk. We're going to take a break after that. Do we sweep everything under the carpet?
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6: 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One text says, for those supporting Belgium in the red card scandal, remember the Belgians gave us sprouts. It's karma. Here's the plot for a typical Irish novel. There's a family gathering, perhaps a funeral. People haven't seen each other for years, and over the course of the story, various grievances emerge, many of which had previously been swept under the carpet. It's almost a cliche, but like all cliches, there may be a large dollop of truth to it, and in public life, we've done a fair amount of under-the-carpet sweeping as well. So is this something the Irish are still doing? Sarah Madden went to find out.
0: Under the carpet sweepers. Yeah, I would agree with that. Yeah.
1: My mother would be very like that. Like, doesn't ever want to put an NBI to always put like strangers' needs above herself.
2: Interesting. Would you say you have a dose of that yourself?
1: Yes, but I try to work on it because I see what way she is, and she's 72 and still is trying to people please, whereas now I'm 36. I think life's too short.
4: It all depends on the person. It's very close to the microphone. Sorry. It's very intimidating.
2: Under the carpet.
4: Personally, what I think, right, is that the Irish people are very friendly. We have that advantage over everyone else because of our unique social friendliness, you know what I mean? So, regarding putting her under the carpet, it all depends on the person, I think, you know? It all depends on if the person can deal with her or not, you know what I mean? And there's a wise saying, a friend of mine says, it doesn't make much sense, but it does. What he said was, you must do the things you must, not the things you may. So you must do it. Instead of just put her on the long finger, basically, you know what I mean? So you must do it, you know what I mean? Instantly, like, you know what I mean?
1: No, I think we're very avoidant as a nation. I just think it's kind of the Irish way to, you know, brush things under the carpet. I think it's a very old mentality. I'm not like that. I possibly was at one stage. I think it's kind of instilled in us personally through, like, maybe family and stuff like that. But I'm aware of it and I try not to be for that reason.
2: And do people deal well with that?
1: Actually, it's funny. I think people aren't expecting it when you do kind of are honest with people or about a situation or, you know, stating the facts of a situation. I feel that people kind of are a little bit taken back by it at first, but I think they appreciate it in the long run.
5: I'm a bit too blunt. I get told I'm a bit blunt, but I don't really mind. I prefer it that way. I know not everybody does, but I think I've seen it go the other way. People that I know sweep things under the carpet and it just gets uncomfortable, and I'd just rather just deal with it. Because my mum's ill at the moment, so we're like dealing with that. And I'm like, we're not like, I think we're just like, we all got together, it's like five of us siblings, and we all sat down and talked about it rather than pretending everything was fine. And it was really hard, and we had to have some really hard conversations. But I think we'd rather do that and like be prepared for any eventuality than just pretending everything's fine.
7: Well, we've definitely gotten better. We've like found our voices a little bit more as I suppose as like time has gone on, but there still is an innate kind of, I don't know, cultural like pull that we're like don't want to be like shouting too much or I don't know, maybe being the loudest like vulgar voice in the room. I think there's definitely a sense of that, but I definitely think we've matured as a nation. There's loads of scandals that have come out and there's like outrage. I probably would owe that more to probably access to news that we wouldn't have had. You now have like roots like TikTok and like Reddit forums and stuff like that and like Substacks that you wouldn't have had previously, where you would have got News Talk's great and all, but you gotta look outside the box as well.
2: From your perspective, is it better to talk about things, deal with them head on, or
8: I'm a counsellor, so yes. I think if it doesn't do you any harm, why bother? Yeah. If you're happy enough and you don't want to look at it, then that's okay too. Free draw. Everybody's got their own choices.
2: Yeah.
8: Make your own choices. But as long as it's an informed one.
23: I suppose you're on the risk of people taking advantage of you.
1: Well, I think if you're avoiding something, you're not really facing the problem head on, and then you're suppressing certain situations, emotions, which then manifest into something maybe a lot worse. So
28: I think like a sensitive topic is like mental health. Or if you say something like, I'm feeling like this way or that way or whatever, people can kind of be like walking on eggshells, don't know what to say or how to react, and be like, makes it awkward. You tell people, talk about your feelings, but then the person you're talking to is like, what do I say? How do I, like, you know what I mean? That's definitely a problem. I would say it's still in our culture to be under the rug,
2: yeah.
28: Say nothing, act like everything's fine.
2: Wow.
28: I would. Maybe younger people are getting better, but it's still very much the culture to be like, yeah, it's all good, say nothing.
3: I actually live abroad, so I have a decent enough perspective on like different, so I deal with a lot of Americans who can be very kind of work and business and stuff can be quite kind of aggressive and like, you know, we're kind of a little bit more diplomatic in a lot of senses like that. Yes.
2: What about yourself? Would you say you're good at dealing with things head on, or how high is your rug, for example?
3: Oh God, no, I'm Irish at the end of the day. I'm no different from everyone else in the way we handle it. No, like I'd try and stay away from any drama as much as possible, and sometimes that means avoiding some, like, sorting something out that maybe I should have, you know. Mm-hmm. Yeah, not great. Yeah,
28: I guess most of the people in Ireland don't know how to say a no properly to the face, you know.
2: Really?
28: That's it. Yeah, and that's okay. They like to be polite.
2: What do they say instead of no?
28: Depends on the person, I guess. Like as a cultural thing, yes, it's very Irish to say yeah, sure, it's grand. That's I'll leave you to that.
9: My favorite phrase is going around the houses. I just think that explains Ireland and the approach of a lot of people so well.
2: Leslie Shoemaker is a counselling psychologist, lecturer at TU Dublin, and long-time observer of the Irish commitment to the carpet.
9: I think the Irish use of language is fantastic, by the way. And it really explains how people go through these indirect routes, mainly to avoid conflict, to keep things, you know, on the down low, not necessarily always secretive, but I think it comes across that way, to get their needs met. I remember years ago, I was, home one day and I started watching this TV program, The Irish RM. And the theme was always, every plot was the same. Flossie, the Irish purse guy who was in charge of the estate, always needed something, but he couldn't directly ask for it. So every episode was about how is Flossie going to get his needs met through a back doorway? And it could be quite hilarious sometimes, and how the gentleman who was a judge, an English judge, was always mystified by this. But it's a great example of the culture clash that is there. But I know for me, I find Ireland is the land of people pleasers. I remember when I used to wait tables many years ago in Chicago Pizza Pie Factory, nobody ever complained. And I quickly learned that if I could read the table and see that there was a problem that nobody was expressing, I increased my tips. So it was a great trick of mine where I'd look at them, and if they really weren't eating the pizza, I'd say, oh, guys, it's okay. Is there anything wrong with the pizza? And eventually they'd be like, well, this problem, that problem. I'm like, let me go get you a new one. And they'd all look at me in surprise. And then I'd rock up with my new one. And like I said, it usually equaled a good tip. And that put me through university here, so I'm not going to complain.
2: Irish people's avoidance, or heavy-handed use of the sweeping brush, is on full display in Leslie's counselling room too.
9: Assertiveness is always a skill I'm talking about in my therapy practice. That, and I always end up doing a lot of work around anger, the poor misunderstood emotion of anger. You know, it's a bit like the egg. You know, one year the egg is great for you, the next year the egg is bad for you. And anger is just a feeling. That's it. It can't hurt us. But again, because in the past, getting angry potentially could have gotten you killed under English rule. You know, so people suppressed a lot of that emotion. So working with people to learn how to notice and name the feeling. You know, what are you going to do with the feeling? Do you need to engage with it? You know, it could be just something as simple as saying no.
2: Is it really fair to blame the Brits alone for our missing national backbone?
10: We were colonized for so long, first by the British and then by the Roman Catholic Church. And so we learned to be evasive as a survival skill.
2: Suzanne Harrington is a journalist and author who wrote about this topic in the Irish Examiner today.
10: With the church colonizing our minds, I think that was a lot more insidious. And we learned to be evasive and to be seen to be doing the right thing. And I say right thing in inverted commas. We would be seen to, we were evasive with our language. We didn't have vocabulary for words, you know, basic stuff like we didn't use the word pregnant, you know, things like that. We didn't have a vocabulary or a lexicon for basic human activity like reproduction. We just, a reproductive health, reproduction, sexual activity. We didn't have words. We just had euphemism. We had slang. And we didn't acknowledge it. We didn't acknowledge. We just, it's as insane as not acknowledging, you know, eating or sleeping. And yet we didn't. And I think that, you know, we're still seeing a kind of an echo of that. We're hearing about the potential building of a block of flats on the site of the Bessborough mother and baby home. And we're hearing about the FAI going ahead with the unconscionable football game between Israel and Ireland. And both of those things are morally just not okay. But rather than going, no, this is not okay, they're going ahead with it in a very kind of sideways, let's just do it under the carpet, you know, let's do it in Serbia, out of the way, under the carpet. Let's build the flats on the mother and baby site. Paper over, just pretend it didn't happen. Look, a lovely new block of flats. Oh, who wants to live there? Nobody wants to live there. Building over the bones of dead babies is about as brushing things under the carpet as you can possibly be. And I understand there's a housing crisis, but of all the sites in all the country to build on, like, just no.
6: Sarah Madden reporting there. 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We'll take a break back in a minute.
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6: It's 3 o'clock. Good afternoon. The Taoiseach wants to bring in registration for e-scooters. His comments follow a stark statistic from CHI Temple Street last week, finding 6 children had ended up on life support in the space of a fortnight as a result of e-scooter accidents. Simon Harris says a more robust response is needed.
7: We've seen paediatricians again highlighting the fact that the number one reason children in Ireland end up in ICU is e-scooter accidents. I mean, that is a horrific reality. I've had engagement with relevant government colleagues on this in recent days. I think we're going to have to do more in relation to this, more in relation to enforcement of the existing law. But I also think we have to really consider registration.
6: The head of NATO says all allies need to pull their weight to ensure Ukraine gets the support it needs. It's after 12 people were killed in the latest Russian attack on Kyiv. That prompted more calls for air defences for the country ahead of this week's NATO summit in Turkey. Mark Rutte has this message.
8: But they need our continued support, especially when it comes to air defence. Russia continues drone and missile attacks on Ukrainian cities with another horrific attack just last night.
6: Bus drivers are being forced to leave their jobs due to a rise of antisocial behaviour and violence on board. While new figures from Bus Éireann show there were 654 incidents on its vehicles last year, the National Bus and Rail Union says the actual numbers are significantly higher. Alan O'Brien is a Lewis ticket inspector and told News Talk it's important to report all antisocial behaviour when it happens.
9: Yeah, I'd say, no, it's definitely, I think it's a bit of both, you know. Yeah. It definitely is on the increase, you know, and I think, there's definitely more reporting. Like, it's not going unnoticed as much as it used to, like, years ago or ever. Like.
6: And SIPTU says public servants' pay is lagging behind private sector workers. The union is calling for higher wages as part of a new public service pay deal. SIPTU is consulting public sector members ahead of planned ballots on strike action, claiming there's been a lack of engagement by the government. That's it for now. More at four.
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12: Good afternoon, I'm Eve Conway. UEFA has strongly criticised FIFA's decision not to uphold Fallarin Balogun's automatic ban at the World Cup. The Monaco forward was sent off in their win against Bosnia and Herzegovina, but is now free to face Belgium overnight despite a red card in the round of 32. Tottenham Hotspur have completed the signing of Sandro Tonali from Newcastle for a club record fee, which could reach over €116 million. Tonali joined Newcastle in the summer of 2023, but was banned for 10 months for breaching betting rules. The Italian becomes Spurs' second major signing of the summer after Matheus Fernandes joined from West Ham for €100 million. And at Wimbledon, 12th seed Marta Kostyuk has reached the women's singles quarterfinal.

0: finals for the first time in her career. The Ukrainian won in straight sets 6-4, 6-4. Meanwhile, 2024 finalist Jasmine Paolini is one set up against Alexandra Ayala. 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
3: We'll dry for most for the rest of today with warm spells of hazy sunshine in many areas. Highest temperatures ranging from 21 to 28 degrees. And now you're up to date on News Talk.
4: Does anyone here have to take a photo of where they've parked their car in order to know where it is, and then you follow the pictures back like Hansel and Gretel? Yeah. And I thought, because sometimes if I've been saying stuff on stage for a bit, I think it's not even true anymore. So I thought, maybe I'm just saying it on stage and it's not true. So then the other week I didn't take a photo of where I parked my car. What a hullabaloo. Know this was possible. I've ended up paying for parking for a car park that my car was not in, and then my car was captured in a different car park. So you always take a photo, right? That's what I did the other month. Multi-story car park, level 5. Took a photo. Off I went. Came back. Where the dickens is my car? And then I've gone all the different levels looking for it, and I was like, every level is level 5. 5 mile an hour sign.
5: That's right.
4: Taking a photo of.
5: That was Harriet Dyer there, obviously talking about probably something that's highly relatable, I would have thought. Lovely accent she has too. We were talking just before the break about sweeping things under the carpet. One texter says, we were too poor to sweep things under the carpet. We swept it under the lino. Also, when Maya and Donald were in, it came up in the course of conversation about learning to drive. One texter says, my granny started driving at 70 after my granddad died. It's never too late. Another texter says, because Maya was talking about taking the ferry over to the UK, I only travel by ferry now for environmental reasons, but it is scandalous how much more expensive it is than flying, even as a foot passenger. It's so wrong that aviation fuel isn't taxed, but environmentally friendly sail or rail is. Indeed. Also, we were talking about the World Cup and England's progression through things. One texter says, it's not our job to knock the English. It's our job to be indifferent towards the English, thereby growing up as a country. Though Ed thinks, since we're not in the World Cup, we should all grow up and be pleased to see England progress. I hope they go all the way. And David, we did mention, Mai was talking about the 250th celebrations in the US and how they've become kind of the Trump show to a certain extent. David in Galway says, Trump and his ilk are there because the left and socialism has failed and been divided for years. Trump is the result. I wasn't aware, David, that socialism was widespread in the US prior to that. Certainly you could argue that certainly there's been a devastating failure of politics in the US from both Republicans and Democrats, but I don't know if it's because of socialism. There wasn't much socialism. There never has been much socialism around the US. Anyway, yes, we're all concerned about kids and screen time, and for a host of completely legitimate reasons. But doesn't that distract us a bit from what the grown-ups are doing? We're not immune from digital addiction, something Niamh O'Reilly fesses up to today in the Journal. After all, if we want children to put down screens, we have to do the same. Niamh, good afternoon.
6: Hi, how are you?
5: Not too bad. So we might as well start with the bad stuff.
6: Yep.
5: You know, when, and a lot of people will be familiar with this, you get the little report on a Monday as to how much screen time. What was your
6: fix? Absolutely. So, oh God, I feel sick like revealing this, but the other week my screen time notification came in and like it caught my eye straight away because it said I spent over 40 hours on my phone during the week. And I just, oh, I nearly threw up. And like initially I said, well, I was very busy with work. Obviously, you know, if I look at that, it's all going to be productivity apps and emails and research and stuff for the kids preparing for summer. No. So at least 19 hours of it I spent on social media. And like even then I was trying to, you know, justify it to myself saying, well, you know, as a journalist, sometimes I have to research and find people through social media. But no, let's just be honest here. I spent most of this time on TikTok scrolling absolute rubbish for hours at night time when I'm supposed to be asleep.
5: And I suppose at the time, are you aware you're doing it even?
6: No, you see, it is so addictive. And like, if you haven't been on TikTok, it's hard to quantify how addictive it feels. Like, I used to be a smoker, Sean, and I gave up smoking. I smoked for 10 years. I was a heavy enough smoker. I didn't ever want to give up, and I gave up smoking cold turkey. I don't think I can give up TikTok cold turkey. It's it feels that addictive to me, and I know I'm not the only one. And I managed to keep it at bay during the daytime. But like, when the kids are in bed and I say, you know, to my other half, I say, oh, I'm really tired, I'm going up, I need an early night. And I just have a quick look at TikTok, and then it could be midnight and I'm still on it. But the stuff I have looked at, Sean, like, embarrassingly, I spent a good 40 minutes this particular week on a live video on TikTok, watching a guy in the United States, like a young college guy, putting elastic bands around a ginormous watermelon to see how many elastic bands it would take for it to explode. And I didn't set out to look at this at all. It popped up on my feed. I was curious. I was like, what is this? And then all of a sudden I clicked on it, and it's like I'd stumbled into this grimy, you know, watermelon exploding corner of the internet. And everyone who was watching it, there was thousands of people watching it. People were like, you know, commenting, saying, oh, I think it'll take, you know, 200 elastic bands or 300 elastic bands. It was like they were betting on what was going to happen. It was like a scene from The Deer Hunter with fruit instead of POWs. It was really, really weird, but I couldn't look away. And I had, you know, when I stayed there for longer than 10 minutes, I was sort of like, well, I can't leave now. I have to see this thing explode. I have to see it through to the end. What a waste of my time. It was just...
5: And are there certain times of the day where you tend to do this more than others?
6: It's the evening, definitely. Mm. I don't tend to go on social media that much during the day, because I suppose I am working and I am with the kids. But I am using my phone, it has to be said. And like, when you sit down and think about how integrated our phones are into our lives, there's few things you can actually do today that don't require some kind of app, or you picking up your phone to look up something or book something or contact someone. And like, everything from my alarm clock in the morning to the communal family calendar, the grocery list, banking, it's all done via my phone. So I have it in my hand multiple times a day. And then this evening sort of ritual of me looking at TikTok for hours has just crept in. And it does give you that dopamine hit. It is like any addiction. It is this pleasing sensation to just keep watching this absolute rubbish of like cat videos and just random stuff that comes up on my algorithm every night.
5: Yeah. And then can you get to sleep afterwards? Because apparently that's the worst thing you can do, is look at a screen.
6: The worst thing you can do, absolutely. And like, I probably have no lights on in the room either, and I look like totally creepy probably if anybody came in to see me. You know, I'm like, have this phone in my face, probably drool coming out of the side of my mouth or something, like some kind of troll who's been just looking at screens for so long. And it can be very hard to get to sleep. It certainly is not good sleep hygiene, you know, and I'm the first to complain that I'm tired, you know, and at this stage in my life, sleep isn't the best, you know, anyway. So it's this crazy addiction. And TikTok in particular, I mean, I was on the Lewis the other day and it was rammed, so I couldn't take my phone out, which was probably a good thing based on how much I scroll social media. But I was sort of jammed up against the side of the door, and I was sort of looking down on a young guy sitting sort of below me, and he had his phone out and he had TikTok on it. And he spent the entire, I'd say, 40 minute journey just scrolling constantly through videos on TikTok. And I just thought to myself, wow, that's exactly how I look when I do it at nighttime. And it's kind of freaky when you take a step back and look at how we're like zombies on our phones. And I looked around the carriage and everyone was, they could have been reading or something on their phone or listening to a podcast, but almost everyone had their face in a screen and very few were actually looking up around at one another. So it's a problem.
5: Yeah, no, I get the dart home every day and the dart in and out to work. And that's what you've described there, is it's a rarity to see someone not looking at a phone.
6: And we're almost like, what do we do? We've made eye contact, you know? Like, days gone past, you might strike up some random conversation with people, you know, on public transport, especially when it breaks down, you know? There's nothing that bonds people quicker than, you know, a Lewis not turning up or whatever. But I don't think we're doing that anymore. We're just solely focused on whatever it is we're looking at on our phones. And it's kind of scary when you take a step out of it and you recognise that.
5: Yeah. Probably shouldn't read these out yet. Ask her if she's on Vinted. That's crazily addictive.
6: Oh my God. So far, I haven't, but I do know.
5: I shouldn't
6: know
5: be giving you ideas.
6: No, like I'll be in therapy now if I'm on TikTok and Vinted. Because Vinted is a whole other thing. Like I hear it is completely consuming, you know, and people are offering you like €2 for items and it's mental.
5: Somebody else says, my secret midnight scrolling was the Danish royal family. I'm too embarrassed to give you my name. And rightfully so, I would have thought.
6: It can't be worse than watching someone putting elastic bands on a watermelon.
5: I don't know. We need to look at both and compare for their aesthetic qualities. the issue with this, and you do make this point yourself in the piece you wrote, like we're trying to keep kids off our phones, but they're just seeing us on our phones.
6: It's like I don't have a leg to stand on. I am a total hypocrite. Like, and I have said to my kids, you know, it's a lovely sunny day. What are you doing in watching Netflix or on your Nintendos or the iPad? You know, get out there. Yes, I probably have a phone in my hand, you know. And they drew a picture of me the other day. They were like, look, Mum, it's you on your phone again. And I just felt, oh, my God. Children are so perceptive. So they are very aware that I am on my phone a lot. And like my nine-year-old, he doesn't have a smartphone yet. And I'm trying to make sure that he doesn't have one for a long time. But when I'm on it, he's kind of at my shoulder, like looking over to see, you know, what I'm doing. And like, to them, Mum is on this thing a lot and it seems important and, you know, it takes a lot of her time. So they obviously think, well, I should also be doing that. So it's a confusing message for them. I'm telling them, get off screens. And yet I'm on mine an awful lot. So it's very hypocritical of me.
5: Yeah, but though I suspect, Niamh, you're far from the only person in this situation. And probably a lot of adults are very aware of how much screen time kids are getting, but not really considering how much they're doing it themselves.
6: I think so. And I know we're probably heading towards where we're going to have a ban sooner or later for the under 16s for social media. I think in part that that's a good thing, but I honestly don't think it's going to be the magic solution to our issue with screen time, you know, especially when my kids can just see me zombified looking at my screen for whatever, you know, it is. So it's a problem. I think we need to look at you know, the platforms themselves. And it's not even just social media. I mean, the way in which our lives are just so integrated into our phones, there's very few things you don't have to download an app for. Even going to buy clothes in a bricks and mortar store, you know, they'll say, can I email you your receipt? Or have you downloaded our app, you know, for a discount? And it's all very much back to your phone. And it's very difficult to get through a day without picking it up for something.
5: Yeah, no, but at the same time, I suppose there's kind of a functional element to some of those things, like banking and even shopping.
6: There is, but that's how they get you. Once you're on the phone, then, you know, you'll see an L notification. And social media apps are particularly good at sort of like, I know you can turn them off, but they have notifications that ping up and say, ooh, you know, now is a good time to go on TikTok or Instagram, whatever it is.
5: Oh,
6: or
5: no.
6: Some notification that actually isn't important. You know, it's about someone commented on someone else's, you know, it's not even related to you, but it gets you opening the app. And sure, then once you're on it, I mean, it's very difficult to get off.
5: We got a message in from Denise Whitmore. She runs a marketing agency called the Social Media Department. And she says, I teach business how to use social media all the time. One of the things I always talk about is the increase in dopamine and oxytocin that people get when they scroll their phones. It's highly addictive. A few years ago, one study found that there was more oxytocin from 10 minutes of tweeting than you would find on your wedding day.
6: Oh my God, I can believe it. Like, it's so strange the way it is this pleasing, you know, experience this addictive quality, and it is this nice feeling. And once you know, log on and have that, you're keen to replicate it again. And it's so easy to do, just a click and you're in. And you say to yourself, oh, it'll only be 10 minutes, but it tends to be about 3 hours, and yeah, then you're exhausted and the cycle continues.
5: Niamh, thanks a million for talking to us today. That was Niamh O'Reilly there, her pieces in today's journal. Now, if you want to buy a load of watermelons and a load of elastic bands, you'll need to win the cash machine.
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16: Murachtí ní cosalatza, hepech ar an nirachtí. 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
23: 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The Twilight Zone.
24: I look so different in all of my pictures. Like, you wouldn't even think that is the same person in just them three things. Ugly. Absolute ugly.
25: Are you genuinely serious about that?
24: Ugly. There's not one bit of...
25: Because you don't mind me saying, you do look completely different.
24: Well, I did. I had my face done 10 days ago. Again.
25: Right.
24: No, like, when people say, you were so pretty, beautiful, I look at that and think, Kate, would you look at them and think pretty? No, I wouldn't.
25: Even though it's...
24: No, there's not one... I will find a photo where I think I look pretty, I'm sure.
5: That was Katie Price, Nothing to Hide. You can stream from Wednesday on Sky TV and Now TV. James Dempsey joins us once again. Afternoon, James. Afternoon. As I was asking before we came on air, there have been other Katie Price documentaries, I assume.
0: I can't list them off the top of my head, but I cannot but imagine there have been many Katie Price documentaries. So I suppose the question is there anything else to be revealed, yeah, quote unquote. And this I found absolutely thoroughly fascinating. The thing I would compare it most to, and I actually went to check if it's still available, and it doesn't seem to be on the Channel 4 website, is a few years ago there was a documentary about Jade Goody that I thought was absolutely brilliant, about how Jade Goody was this reality star who changed Britain. And if you think of the timeline of Jade Goody and, you know, Jordan / Katie Price, they are aligned for, you know, a while anyway. So this falls into that kind of category. Looking at someone who began her career as a glamour model in the 90s on Page Three, even just looking at the footage of Page Three is so bizarre. In this day and age, you just think, oh, right, okay, there was just, you know, there they were on Page Three, right? For decades. Anyway, whatever. Who began her career as that and then has been part of a constant part of reinvention of the same thing, right? As in, you know, I don't want to diminish any of Katie Price's achievements, of which there are many. She is a very successful person at controlling her image, but basically her image is her entire career, right? I mean, it's not like she spun off into pop music or acting. I mean, she has acted in things and she's released music, but they haven't been the financial go-getters that they, you know, was perhaps planned. What has sold for Jordan, for Katie Price, is her body. And it is a really fascinating documentary to watch this woman who is like vaping like a chimney throughout the whole thing, talking about the control of her image and the power that she feels in her image. As in, she goes to great lengths to explain that, you know, even though they're bringing in her mother and her brother as sort of talking heads into this, and what did they maybe think about when she was bearing all on Page Three, she was saying that, you know, I had this power, I felt sexy, I was able to look sexy, but people could not touch me. I was able to control my image thoroughly. Then they bring in her various lovers and boyfriends and husbands along the way. I mean, in the first episode, which is, I have to admit, the only one that was released for pre-screening, so this is all based on one episode alone, but it's a really good opening episode. You get a lot with Dane Bowers, who was in the pop band Another Level, and with whom she had this long-running romance, and she describes him as like the love of her life, and then you kind of see him and you're like, this guy? And the whole thing about like Katie Price is she's a really good raconteur, right? Like, she's funny and kind of just quick-witted and completely and utterly self-deprecating, and at times very profound, which like people probably say I'm talking absolute nonsense, but there were times where she was talking about herself, who she was, the various things she had gone through as a young person, and then as a empowered 18, 19 year old, suddenly taking control of her own image. The relationship she had with the glamour photographer, who also is a woman, Jeannie Savage, Jeannie effing Savage, as she's known in the industry. The relationship she had with her in control of her image, how she would try to, you know, use the press simply as a way to build up the iconography around Jordan, around Katie Price. I found this first episode absolutely fascinating. Now, it is the first of four, right? And four episodes is a lot to dedicate in any kind of documentary. But I guess there are so many phases, and what I would also say, faces of Katie Price, because this is someone who is absolutely and utterly transparent about the cosmetic surgeries that she has undergone. And while
5: I think she could hardly keep it a secret,
0: but that's actually the point she makes, right? Like, yes, she agrees. Like, when talking about her first breast augmentation, she's saying she didn't want them to look natural because what was the point? Everyone knew that they weren't, so she might as well, you know, look how she's trying to look. And while it is not germane normally to comment on women's appearances on national media, like, this I think is slightly different because, you know, that's the whole point of her identity, is that she has crafted it and shaped it under the knife into what she wants it to be. But like, she looks nowadays like this almost like cartoon character in terms of her proportions and everything about her, like absolutely porcelain white teeth. Everything about her is sort of false, and yet it is completely curated to the falseness that she wants it to be, right? Which, you know, this is my YouTube essay. Right? But all in, I just found this to be an utterly fascinating look at that period of time, and then what it takes to hold on to that level of fame. Now, is Jordan Katy Price as famous as she was in the 90s? In 2026, probably not, I would have said, until, you know, a couple of months ago she married this new guy, and then that has kickstarted this whole press cycle about this guy she met in Dubai. Was he kidnapped? Was it a hair transplant? Who will know?
5: Yeah.
0: I don't know if the documentary will catch up right to that, because that is very, very, very recent. But this is someone who understands how to own the headline and has been doing that for 30 years. Can't you do that for another 30? Well, that remains to be seen.
5: Yeah, and is there a narrative line through the four episodes? Well, are they telling her entire story, kind of thing?
0: The idea is to tell the story of her 30-year career. So this first episode is sort of literally just becoming Jordan, as in who she was, how she, her relationship with her parents, her relationship with her stepfather and her brother, how she grew up in Brighton, always thinking, you know, being this very mild-mannered, meek child until overnight she was a teenage terror who just was like, I'm going to be famous, I want to be a model, realizing she was too short to be a fashion model, so the next best thing was glamour modeling.
5: Yeah.
0: And then the beginning of the origins of Jordan. And it's actually so fascinating to watch all of the, like, tabloid newspaper footage. I mean, they actually bring her first appearance on Page Three. They bring that copy of the newspaper to her mother, her brother, her stepfather, and they all sort of it's kind of bizarre, to be honest, right? Look, who know, right, whatever, right? I just don't know if I'd want my brother opening me on Page Three, but that's not a situation I'm ever going to find myself in. But anyway, all in, it's so interesting to watch not only the footage of Katy Price, but then the other articles that are also on the page that just like are this little snapshot of what else, you know, what life was like in the 90s in this weird sex time. Like, is it attitudes, this prurient yet also like not time.
5: Yeah.
0: Like, it's just so interesting to watch it.
5: Yeah.
0: Yeah.
5: Okay. Yeah. Someone says, tell James there's a place in heaven for him enduring the shite. The sad part is that there are people out there who enjoy this muck. Give me watermelons any day. That's a reference to the previous item we were doing. That's something you can see on TikTok. Apparently, it's absolutely fascinating. Right. Okay. Our next show is Elle. You can stream the entire first season now on Amazon Prime Video. Here's a clip.
1: I'm faking my own death. Look how dead I look.
2: It's too bad. I had a gift for you, but I guess I'll have to give it to someone who's alive.
1: Does it rhyme with Versace?
2: Even better.
1: Oh my god!
2: Is he mine?
1: He's yours. Oh!
2: Wait. Did you adopt? Or did you shop? The spelling's just redecorated and earth tones don't match their new color palette, so I rescued this little blondie from them.
1: Oh.
5: Just based on the audio, I hate everyone in the show. So it's the prequel to Legally Blonde?
0: Yeah, yeah. Right. So, yeah, here's the thing. There are the bones of an actually very good show in this.
5: Okay.
0: But the whole concept of it doesn't make any sense to me. Simply because Legally Blonde is a 25-year-old comedy that I think people mostly remember fondly.
5: There
0: was an immediate sequel that actually was released even the year before Elle Woods graduated from Harvard Law School, but whatever, right? And then there was also another spin-off, and then an attempt, well, allegedly a third film in the offing, but I don't think a script is written yet and certainly no filming has begun, right? So this is a prequel to that. Now, the audience of a movie that was popular, let's say, with millennials 25 years ago are now approaching middle age. So why would they want to watch a prequel about, you know, a period comedy set in the 90s, you know, that's ostensibly a teen comedy, because this is about Elle Woods, the, you know, high schooler, right? So that concept made no sense to me until I remembered that there's also Legally Blonde the musical, which is this like perennial kind of high school / transition year performed musical that has been going on for, let's say, 20 years rather than 25. So there probably is enough of a residual audience that Amazon is interested in trying to, again, eke more into its teenage / people who enjoy media for teenagers market, of which it is, you know, excelling at. I mean, The Summer I Turned Pretty is the most boring show on television, but very, very popular. And they have tried to repeat that over and over again. So here they take the Elle Woods character that you will know from, you know, she got in, we did it, got into Harvard, was Legally Blonde, etc., etc., right? And I actually watched the entire show and then I rewatched Legally Blonde immediately after it, just to get a sense of what we're going on here. There is the bones of a good show here because they have a really good idea. Legally Blonde is about, obviously, a fish out of water. She's this kind of ditzy blonde, but actually she's very bright. She gets into Harvard Law School to win back her estranged lover, right? But everyone in the law school is hoity-toity and she is, you know, a bit of a blonde bimbo, right? And they want to recapture that fish out of water style thing here. So the way they do it in the mechanic of the show, I actually thought was very clever because it's set in 1995. So they relocate Elle from Bel Air, where her father has done a botched nose job, to Seattle. And she finds herself in the grunge scene in the local high school. And of course, she's this like perky pink.
5: And is she still in high school?
0: Because this is, she's only in her first year of high school because, I mean, they want this to go for 4 seasons.
5: All right. So we can infer at some point she moves back to Bel Air so she can continue that timeline. This is like Marvel stuff here.
0: I'm not sure which universe we're in, but in this one, that's what happens, right? So that as a mechanic for like kind of having a repetition of the fish out of water wetness to the show, I think works really, really well.
5: Yeah.
0: Because you have this like perky pink Romy and Michelle-esque girl walking around a bunch of Nirvana t-shirt wearing, you know, grunge types in Seattle where it's raining and grey and miserable. That I thought actually worked incredibly well. And Lexi Minitry, who plays Elle Woods, she got the part by recreating the kind of very famous scene from the movie in which Elle applies for law school by doing this video essay. She basically recreated that. She is a very good comedic actress. She has the entire show basically rests on her shoulders as this lovable ditzy character who's also very clever. That's a very, you know, that's a lot of things to be juggling at once. But she's very funny. She's a great physical comedian and she really sells it. The problem is everything else going on in the show, right? So the mechanic, I think, the mechanic works. The family is a fish out of water in Seattle. That all works. She's a brilliant lead. June Diane Raphael as her mother, excellent. But the rest of it is like not the 90s at all. Everyone else is walking around, you know, they don't play enough into the 90s enough because I actually think its audience wouldn't be able to get its 90s references because they weren't alive in the 90s, so they just wouldn't understand them. Then it becomes this prolonged high school mystery about why the school secretary gets fired. And, you know, there are lines about, well, Elle, you're not a lawyer, and they're laying it on very thick, but there's sort of a quote-unquote problem to be resolved through which Elle uses her perky legal brain, even though it's not yet legal, but it's, you know, all that kind of stuff. So I have to admit, there are parts of it where I laughed out loud. I thought it was quite funny. And then it began to drag and drag and drag and drag and drag and drag and drag some more. And I lost the will to live. So then I rewatched Legally Blonde after it. And actually, I don't think that holds up that much either.
5: Yes.
0: So maybe it's not just for me. But all in, I think that there's promise here, but this first season just didn't get it quite right.
5: Okay. And it's not quite clear who it's aimed at.
0: Yeah, because exactly who is the audience for this, right? As in, Amazon has this, you know, coterie of teenage soaps that not only teenagers watch, clearly. I mean, it's not like teenagers are paying the subscription to Amazon anyway, right? But they're popular with adults, young adults, middle-aged adults, whatever. But Amazon has put a lot of investment into this, like, very young, late teens, early 20s romantic demographic. Is there a love triangle in this? Of course. Is there, like, bizarrely cool with a queer representation in this, even though it's set in 1995, you betcha, right? It's just, it's trying to have its cake and eat it too.
5: Yes, of course.
0: In terms of everything. But when it is good, and there are at least a handful of moments in every episode where it is really funny, they just hit the nail on the head right.
5: Yeah. Because I kind of get the sense that Legally Blonde still has legs, that even though it's 25 years ago, that you know, teenager still watch
0: well,
5: it.
0: Well, maybe.
5: Something.
0: But and I will say Reese Witherspoon is directly involved in this. She doesn't appear in it, but she is a producer. She has been involved in the promotional material. She was involved in the casting, etc., etc.
5: Okay.
0: Yeah.
5: Well, she's like a mogul now at
0: That's
5: this
0: true.
5: Point. Yeah. Right, our third show is X-Men 97. You can stream new episodes of Season 2 every Wednesday on Disney+. Here's a clip.
3: Fools! Who are you to stand against that which is eternal?
4: Time, we're called the X-Men.
6: Arctic winds freeze their icy hearts.
5: Right, okay, we get the gist of that. This is not a thoughtful drama where no one expresses that. This is animated, though, is it?
0: This is animated. So, X-Men, the animated season series, ran for like 74 episodes, I think, in the 90s. And I remember watching that as a child and absolutely loving it. And that was my introduction, really, to the entire Marvel universe. Little did I know that it would come to, like, dominate all of our viewing about 20 years later for a good 10 years.
5: Mm.
0: And this was an idea from a creator named Beau DeMayo, who was working with Marvel and decided to pitch an idea to reboot this original animated series that ran for five seasons in the 90s. And the idea was simply to make a direct sequel, as in it had five seasons, let's just make season six of it, but call it X-Men 97. So again, I mean, much like Elle, this is a period piece because it is set in the 90s. But this is obviously an X-Men cartoon, so it stars the roster of X-Men characters you would know from the movies, but know better from the comics and animated show if you had watched that. So who we heard in the clip there were Cyclops and Jean Grey was there, Storm, etc. Now the first season came along and it was hugely successful both critically and with audiences despite a lot of kind of turmoil behind the scenes because Beau DeMayo was fired from the production pretty much before the first episode aired or was streamed and despite the fact that he had already written the scripts for season two. So he is still credited here with a huge involvement in it, but has gone a little bit rogue. That's not an X-Men joke, but I'll put it in there. Has gone rogue with his own description of his deteriorating relationship with Marvel / his own thirsty photographs online.
5: Yes.
0: Anyway, put those. Don't Google it. Is all I'm going to say. So, all in, this is a really well-made idea, right? This is like this understands exactly what it is. This is a show that wants to capture the sense of nostalgia that people of my generation have for a show that they loved as children, while not necessarily making it as bloody and violent as like Invincible is on Amazon, let's say. Like this is not per se adult animation, but it's definitely kind of like 12's animation,
5: yeah.
0: Right? Like,
5: okay.
0: They have upped the stakes, they've upped the scale, they've upped the sexiness of the show, they've upped everything while still making it vaguely family friendly. Now, the major advantage a show like this has over, you know, I was talking about Avatar last week and how like they've made such a shambles of that adaptation is here, it's not an adaptation, it's a continuation of what already existed. So do you need to have seen the 74 episodes of the animated show before you go in? Probably not, but are you the kind of person who's just going to start an X-Men cartoon if you hadn't already seen that? I don't think so either. And the other major advantage that they have is they have decades of comics material to build on, right? I mean, all of these stories have already been told in some shape or another, either in an animated show or on the pages of a comic book. And the advantage the writers have here is they know the ones that were popular with the readers, so they can just pick and choose which stories they want to tell. So where do we find ourselves in this timeline? The X-Men have been split up about 5,000 years apart. One group of them are in ancient Egypt, another group are
5: That's far longer than 74 episodes, I would have thought.
0: Another group are in a future dystopia on the same planet against their most fiendish enemy of all, Apocalypse. Is this going to convert anybody who's not already, you know, drinking the X-Men Kool-Aid? No, I don't think so. But if you have, I think this is a very refreshing reintroduction to that world.
5: Okay.
0: Yeah.
5: Fair enough. Right. Those three shows are Katie Price, Nothing to Hide. You can stream from Wednesday on Sky and Now TV. Elle, you can stream the entire first season now on Amazon Prime Video. And X-Men 97, you can stream new episodes of Season 2 every Wednesday on Disney+. James Dempsey, thanks a million.
0: Thank you.
5: Just before we go to the break, just some breaking news. The trial of the former swimming coach, George Gibney, has now come to a close. He's been convicted of sexually abusing four young swimmers and the attempted rape of one of the girls in the 1970s and 80s. No doubt there'll be more about that on the bulletins and on the Hard Shoulder. We're going to take a break. After that, Trump Tower on Obama Way.
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5: You are listening to the Moncrief Show on News Talk. Shane's here to tell us about what's coming up on the Hard Shoulder. Shane.
29: Yeah, as you've mentioned already, Sean, the former swimming coach George Gibney found guilty of abusing four girls over 50 years ago. Frank Graney will be bringing us all the latest on that. We'll also be talking about that extraordinary story, Donald Trump admitting he intervened on behalf of Balogun, the US striker, who had been sent off and had been suspended for one game. And now, lo and behold, the suspension has miraculously lifted. Huge criticism of that decision for obvious reasons.
5: It doesn't seem that miraculous, though. Trump is saying, I did it because he's our best player, so it's not fair.
29: And it wasn't a foul, according to Donald Trump, who knows a huge amount about football.
5: Yeah, an absolute expert.
29: And we're going to be talking about the power of slang on language. Bro.
5: Yeah, okay. Didn't understand a word you said there, but I'm sure it'll be good. That's all coming up on the Hard Shoulder after the 4 o'clock news. Wabash Avenue in Chicago is home to the Trump International Hotel in Chicago Tower. And a city alderman there is proposing that the address be changed from Wabash Avenue to Barack Hussein Obama Way. Brendan Riley is alderman of the 42nd Ward in Chicago. Brendan, good afternoon to you.
30: Good afternoon. Thanks for having me.
5: So, explain the rules around this, Brendan, because it seems as if you can't completely arbitrarily change the name of a road, especially after a living person.
30: Sure, and I don't know if you have honorary street signs in your cities in Ireland or not, but here in Chicago, we use honorary street signs to recognize and honor special individuals who've made contributions to Chicago. And the sign, this honorary sign, was installed on Wabash Avenue right in front of where it's now Trump Hotel back in 2006, years before Donald Trump ran for president. And it was Mayor Daley and my predecessor who wanted to recognize the construction of the new tower and to celebrate it. And now here we are 20 years later going through our second term with Donald Trump. And he has turned Chicago into one of his favorite punching bags. And so back in 2016, when he defeated Hillary Clinton, I introduced the ordinance that removed his honorary sign, and we never replaced it with anything. And after a lot of thousands, tens of thousands of Chicagoans petitioning to rename this stretch of Wabash Avenue Barack Hussein Obama Way, I thought that sounded like a great idea. And so that's what we're going to proceed with here.
5: Yeah, so what would be the mechanism for doing that?
30: So we simply have to pass a city ordinance, you know, and we could officially change the entire Wabash Avenue mailing address to Barack Hussein Obama Way.
5: Oh, right.
30: Which would require, you know, people when they're sending mail to his tower to use Obama's name in the address, which would have been great. But it would have cost a few million dollars to change street signs and GPS and all these various things in the city. Is not flush with cash, so we decided to go the honorary street sign route instead.
5: Right, okay. So, and if it succeeds, that means there will be a sign outside Trump Tower
30: yes.
5: saying this.
30: There'll be a couple, actually. We'll have one on the bridge right across the river from Trump Tower and his massive sign, which will make for, I think, some wonderful tourist photo ops. And then we're going to have another sign right in front of the entrance to his hotel as another reminder. You know, Barack Obama is our hometown son and certainly one of the most popular presidents ever in Chicago. And Donald Trump, of course, has the distinction of being our least popular president for sure.
5: Do you know what President Obama might feel about this piece of mischief?
30: You know, he hasn't contacted us, and he certainly didn't ask for this. And, you know, he's just opened his presidential library on the south side of Chicago. And while we're not looking to do anything to muddy that up, it seemed appropriate that we go ahead and make this change. Certainly it coincides with the opening of his presidential library, but he didn't ask for this. I can tell you that.
5: Yes. Okay. So has this been voted on, or are you still at the stage where you're trying to kind of garner opinion on it?
30: It's in committee, and so it is due to be voted on in the next month or so, and it isn't going to take a lot of arm twisting or persuading to do here. All 50 members of the city council have distaste for Mr. Trump, so I think this should be a pretty easy and routine matter to get approved.
5: Okay, so it's pretty much a done deal, even if it's still at the committee stage.
30: Yeah, it's looking that way. I don't want to jinx it, but yeah, there's an overwhelming distaste for President Trump in this town.
5: Yeah. Now, well, it'll probably annoy him. Everything annoys him. But other than that, it's just poking the bear. It doesn't have any kind of political effect.
30: Well, certainly it pokes the bear, and it wouldn't be the first time. He was pretty upset when we took down his honorary street sign about 10 years ago. But, you know, he's already done so much to try and harm the city of Chicago. We've become his favorite punching bag on national television. He hates the fact that this is a deep blue Democrat-run city. And despite the fact he built a billion-dollar building and hotel here, he really does spend a lot of time attacking our city. He deployed thousands of immigration agents here over the past year, doing mass deportations and terrorizing neighborhoods and families. And so there isn't a whole lot much more that President Trump could do to upset the people of Chicago.
5: Yeah, is there still a big ICE presence in Chicago at the moment?
30: There is, actually. They'd gone away for a bit when the head of Homeland Security fell under a lot of intense criticism. But they're back, and they have been very aggressive, and they are, again, deporting hundreds of people, separating them from their families. And unfortunately, we think that will continue through the end of his term.
5: All right, word. And so are they visible on the street?
30: They're not so prominent in the downtown central business district area like they were last summer. They're focusing their time more in immigrant population neighborhoods throughout the city on the fringes of the central core. And so you don't see them as much day to day, but they're certainly out there. They're waiting at courthouses and police stations and hospitals, looking to scoop up folks who've been here for, in some cases, for decades.
5: Yeah. And how does that work in terms of local law enforcement? You know, do those two groups ever butt heads? Yeah.
30: They do, actually. The city of Chicago, as a matter of policy, does not cooperate with federal ICE agents. And so we have had some tense confrontations in the past. But no, local law enforcement does not aid or assist Trump and his immigration agents with their mission here.
5: Yeah. Just going back to the name change, or at least the signs you're going to erect. Is it deliberate that you could have called it just Obama Way or Barack Obama Way, but putting the Hussein in there, is that just to annoy him a little bit, even more?
30: It is, and you know, if you listen to President Trump, whenever he utters our former president's name, he makes sure he includes the middle name Hussein, and that certainly is Barack Obama's middle name. We're happy and proud to include it, but yes, that will certainly irk President Trump.
5: And as an alderman in Chicago, how come you didn't get to host any World Cup matches? Is that because Trump hates you as well?
30: No, actually, that decision was made before. It was under a previous mayor, and the city's had some financial issues, and the decision was made then that we simply couldn't afford to pick up the public safety costs and the public open space costs that go with hosting a World Cup. I can tell you, we really, truly wish we could have, because it's been an incredible hit here in Chicago. All the bars and pubs, you know, have been completely packed every day to watch these games, and we'd love to host the World Cup in the future, God willing.
5: Yeah. Your name is Brendan Riley, so you're you're not Welsh. So I'll have to ask you that standard cliche radio interview question. When did your people get off the boat, so to speak?
30: They got off the boat well over 150 years ago.
5: Wow.
30: And my father's family hails from County Cavan. That's where the Riley clan comes from. So, we've been here for a bit.
5: Yeah, my mother was a Riley, so we're probably cousins.
30: We probably are.
5: We probably are. So I hope you die wealthy, and I'll put in a claim. Brendan, thanks a million for talking to us today. That was Brendan Riley, the alderman of the 42nd Ward in Chicago. That's our lot for today. Shane and Kira are up next on The Hard Shoulder. Our production team today, Simon Tierney, Michael Quilligan, Caoimhe Harney, and Mia Mulroney. We'll talk to you tomorrow at 2. See you then.

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7: You're listening to The Hard Shoulder with me, Shane Coleman. On the show this evening, former swimming coach George Gibney found guilty.

0: word like in every sentence, and bus drivers are forced to quit as levels of antisocial behaviour on buses and rail continue to increase.
1: Definitely is on the increase, you know, and I think there's definitely more reporting. Like, it's not going unnoticed as much as it used to years ago.
0: As always, want to hear from you throughout the show. 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Before all that, though, let's get the latest news headlines. 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
3: It's 4 o'clock, good afternoon, and we start with that breaking news that George Gibney has been found guilty of the attempted rape of a girl in the 1970s. The former swimming coach was also convicted of abusing three other girls on various dates in the 1970s and 80s. At the outset of his trial, he pleaded guilty to five counts of indecent assault. The 77-year-old was found not guilty of one count of indecent assault. He was remanded in custody today ahead of his sentence hearing later this month. The Taoiseach says there's been considerable success in relation to fighting gun crime despite yesterday's fatal shooting in South Dublin. 39-year-old Mark Cullen from Shankill was killed after being shot in the leg at around 8:30 at Patrician Park on Kill Avenue in Dunleary yesterday morning. It's the first gun homicide in Ireland since 2024, and Gardaí say investigations are ongoing. Taoiseach Simon Harris says the state is committed to fighting gun crime.
4: I know the Gardaí and the government remain absolutely committed to ensuring that we continue to drive down gun crime in this country, and we had seen considerable success, and indeed statistically we still see considerable success, this having been the first gun death in our country in 18 months.
3: The head of NATO says all allies need to pull their weight to ensure Ukraine gets the support it needs. It's after around 20 people were killed in the latest Russian attack on Kyiv. That's prompted more calls for air defence for the country. Ahead of this week's NATO summit in Turkey, Mark Rutte has this message.
5: But they need our continued support, especially when it comes to air defence. Russia continues drone and missile attacks on Ukrainian cities with another horrific attack just last night.
3: And finally, Roberto Pico Lopez is back on Irish soil after his World Cup heroics. The Shamrock Rovers captain and Crumlin native helped Cape Verde side to reach the knockout stages of the tournament. They eventually lost to reigning champions Argentina after extra time. Pico says the support from Ireland was unbelievable.
6: It's amazing to say I grew up here, like this is where Lamy tried. I played football here, my whole life. I thought to sort of represent the League of Ireland and Ireland at that stage was amazing as well. The way they took the Cape Verde and Cape Verde took to Ireland, it was a match made in heaven.
3: That's it for now. More at 5.
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10: Good afternoon, I'm Eve Conway. UEFA has described FIFA's decision to suspend a one-game ban for USA striker Fallarin Balogun as unprecedented, incomprehensible and unjustifiable. Donald Trump says he asked FIFA's president Gianni Infantino to overturn the red card.
11: I asked for a review because I didn't think it was a foul. I thought it was two great athletes that crashed into each other and got entangled. That was not a guy punching somebody in the face or anything that, you know, would be different.
10: The striker is now free to face Belgium in the last 16 later tonight after the automatic ban was suspended. Tottenham Hotspur have completed the signing of Sandro Tonali from Newcastle for a club record fee which could reach over €116 million. Tonali joined Newcastle in the summer of 2023 and was banned for 10 months for breaching betting rules. The Italian becomes Spurs' second major signing of the summer after Matheus Fernandes joined from West Ham for €100 million. And at Wimbledon, 12th seed Marta Kostyuk has reached the women's singles quarterfinals for the first time in her career. The Ukrainian won in straight sets 6-4, 6-4. Meanwhile, it's a set piece between 2024 finalist Jasmine Paolini and Alexandra Ayala, while Flavio Caboli defeated Alex de Minaur in straight sets to reach the quarterfinals. To access 3 free off-the-ball podcasts a month, download the Go Loud app now.
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1: We'll dry for most for the rest of today with warm spells of hazy sunshine, highest temperatures ranging from 21 to 28 degrees. And now you're up to date on News Talk.
2: Thank you indeed, Eamon. Good afternoon. You're listening to The Hard Shoulder with myself, Shane Coleman. Lots to come on the show today. In a half an hour or so, our courts correspondent, Frank Graney, will be joining us to talk about that breaking news you heard from Eamon there, that the former swimming coach, George Gibney, has been found guilty of sexually abusing four girls 50 years ago. A man, as you would have also heard in the news headlines, has been shot dead in Dunleary over the weekend. Are we doing enough to deal with gang violence? Gary Gannon will be joining us in studio to talk about that. Why do we say like in every sentence? Sometimes even every second word. We're going to dig down into the way we speak and the use of slang and crutch words. We're going to be talking about all that with a linguistic expert a little bit later in the program. Do get involved in the conversation today. I'm here on my own, so keep me company, and I'd love to hear your views. 087 1400 106. You can WhatsApp us for free. Probably the best way of doing it. First off, though, you also heard on the news from Eamon there about that news that Fallerin Balogun, the US striker, is now allowed play in their match against Belgium tonight. This follows an intervention by President Donald Trump, who basically rang his good friend Gianni Infantino, the General Secretary of FIFA. Have a listen to what Donald Trump had to say on the matter just in the last few hours.
3: So I saw the play, and I'm a person that loves sports and was a good athlete, and I understand sports really well. And that wasn't a foul. That wasn't even an infraction. That was two guys running full speed that happened to crash into each other. These were two great athletes that got tangled up. And this referee, who is a little bit suspect, if you check his past, I don't want to say that because I don't like to create controversy, but very suspect. He made a call that nobody could believe. You know, even people on the other side, they said, oh, we got lucky. Wow, that's... And he gave him a red card. I didn't know what that meant. I didn't think it meant much. Then I started hearing that means he can't play in the next game. That's very unfair. That's, you know, it's one thing to penalize somebody for the game. How do you penalize them for a game that hasn't been played yet? It's very unfair. You can't do that. So, yes, I asked for a review by FIFA. I spoke to a man who's highly respected, and by the way, whose level of respect has gone up.
2: Right, that was Donald Trump there, not content with messing up the world. He now has to mess up the World Cup. And look, this is sport. This is football. There are way more important things in life. But let's be under no illusions here. The credibility of the World Cup is completely shot. What has happened is an embarrassment and a disgrace. FIFA are a joke. What they're effectively saying is our own laws don't count if the most powerful person in the world gets on to the Secretary General or General Secretary and questions it. Basically, FIFA are saying, and Gianni Infantino is saying, we'll do what we like. Yeah, it's a red card, but no suspension, despite the clear rule that if you get sent off, it's an automatic one-match game. I mean, Donald Trump saying he knows the sport, and then he didn't even know what a red card was. Donald Trump knows nothing about sport. It was a whether it was a red card or not, and it was certainly arguable, but it could well have been a red card. It doesn't matter. It is not the point. The ref made the decision to send him off, and it should be an automatic one game penalty at the very least. Some people were speculating he might get more than a one game ban because of the nature of the tackle, which was potentially dangerous and could have injured the player. It's not the first incident we've had in this World Cup. We had Ronaldo's 2-match suspension being overturned. We'd Messi's clear red card in the first game being overlooked. We'd nonsense like Casemiro and Ronaldo getting man of the match awards despite stinking the place out in their respective games. FIFA are destroying a game loved by hundreds of millions of people. They are bringing it completely into disrepute. And what happens next? The England player Jarrell Kwanzaa got sent off last night. If King Charles rings Gianni Infantino and looks to have it overturned, will that happen? It's a farce. It's a joke. Let us know what you think of it all. It's disgusting stuff. It really is. 087-1400-106. Want to hear your views. We are going to come back to this story a little bit later in the programme. Now, sadly, over the weekend, five people lost their lives due to collisions on our road. The number of road deaths is up 11% this year when compared to the same period in 2025. And we know 2025 was a bad year relative to where we were 5 or 6 years ago. Offaly is the only county in the country that has managed to avoid any road deaths so far this year. We're joined by Joe Wynn, driving instructor from Wynn's School of Motoring in Tullamore, and Fine Gael TD Michael Murphy, who's chair of the Oireachtas Transport Committee. Joe, I might come to you first. Obviously, really sad news over the weekend, and far too much sad news on our roads generally throughout 2026. But Offaly seems to have managed to buck the trend. Do we know why that is? Is there a particular reason for that, do you think?
0: Good afternoon, Shane. The reason that I would give is very strong Garda presence on our roads throughout County Offaly. I think when you meet a checkpoint, or you meet a speed van, or you meet a speed camera, or you meet an RSA checkpoint, which is very regular here around County Offaly. I'm based in Tullamore, and it's a very regular occurrence. It changes drivers' behaviour. It changes drivers' attitudes. I spoke with four students just before coming on with you now, and I asked each of them who have their own car or access to their own car, do you drive unaccompanied? Would you drive into a driving lesson or into town? One of the four said they would drive unaccompanied, and three of the four said they wouldn't for fear of having their car taken off them. It's a genuine fear. Enforcement of the rules and regulations here in Offaly, that is helping to lead to the good figure that Offaly has. But as you say, every road fatality is a tragedy, and it's a tragedy that that for all families and all road users should be trying to use the road as safely as possible. But that's one of the very simple reasons, is a very visible Garda presence throughout the county, which is changing driver behaviour here, certainly.
2: Okay, really interesting. Stay with us, because I want to bring in Fine Gael TD Michael Murphy, Chair of the Oireachtas Transport Committee. Michael, what do you make of that enforcement is a key issue in the success in Offaly in terms of reducing road deaths?
4: Yeah, just firstly, Shane, just to acknowledge that every road death is a tragedy, and I know we'll talk a lot about stats over the next number of minutes, but behind every statistic is a devastated family, a community whose lives are changed forever, and my thoughts are always with the families that have lost loved ones, and particularly over the last weekend and indeed fortnight. As you know, the Transport Committee undertook a series of focus meetings beginning a number of months ago. We're due to meet the RSA this week as part of the committee's work, and to conclude our work, our meetings with the Garda Commissioner next week. I totally agree with your other speaker. Driver behaviour really matters. It's the number one factor when it comes to fatalities, and what shapes driver behaviour is enforcement. And whilst the committee is looking at a whole of system response, not just enforcement, but continued investment in safer infrastructure, improved driver education, better use of technology, emergency response, no doubt about it that the number one issue for me and for the committee is, you know, strengthening our roads policing unit, better enforcement, because ultimately, as I said, driver behaviour remains the biggest factor, and I fully support the strengthening of our roads policing unit.
2: Yeah, it's slow progress on that in that regard, though, isn't it? In terms of getting more Gardaí on the streets, on the roads, I should say, trying to target this. We know progress has been painfully slow in that regard.
4: Yeah, look, unfortunately, we've approximately, I think, 640, between 640 and 650 currently in our roads policing unit. I've consistently called for stronger roads policing. It's my responsibility as chair of the committee to look at what we can do to reduce deaths and serious injuries. Like, good road safety legislation is important. All the other elements are important, but legislation without enforcement, I think, is, you know, simply words on paper. And look, I don't want to preempt the recommendations of the committee. We have to sit down as a committee once we finish those focused set of meetings the week after next, when we meet with the Garda Commissioner. But I'd be surprised if strengthening our roads policing unit is not the number one priority. Yeah. As I said, it's the biggest factor, driver behaviour.
2: I've heard the former Transport Minister, Shane Ross, speaking about this quite a bit over the last couple of years. And he says there isn't a political will in Leinster House to really tackle road deaths. He said whenever he tried to strengthen legislation in relation to drink driving or speeding or whatever, he said there was huge opposition from the backbenches, in particular of Fianna Fáil and Fine Gael, and he said it was impossible to get legislation through. We're not serious about tackling road deaths.
4: Certainly, that's not my experience in terms of everybody I work with, in terms of all the different stakeholders.
2: We respect Michael. That was the experience of the Minister for Transport, who was trying to bring the legislation through. I don't think we can doubt his bona fides in relation to that.
4: Look, I can't look backwards, and I think people that are listening in are less interested in looking backwards, Shane. What they want to know is what we're doing now, regardless of how we got here. I think the broad agreement is that we need a stronger roads policing unit, and that's what I'm very focused on, and that's what I'll be putting to the Garda Commissioner the week after next when he appears before the committee.
2: Okay, Joe Wynn, driving instructor from Wynn School of Motoring in Tullamore. You've been listening into that. What's your take overall on what needs to be done, looking at the national picture as opposed to your county picture?
0: Very simple, to make the roads safer. The RSA need to take on more. First and foremost, for the RSA, they have 500 staff. They have only 194 of those staff are driving testers. We need more driving testers. Driving testers throughout the country are needed to have more qualified drivers and safer drivers on the road is the first thing. Simple things like road markings. How many times do we drive around the country? I'm talking towns, cities. I'm in the town of Tullamore, one street off the main thoroughfare through the town of Tullamore, and there isn't a road marking on the street. Other changes we could make, very simple in legislation, bring up the tyres of a car, 1.6 millimetre is the minimum tread depth you're allowed to use it. Raise that to 2 millimetres. It would ensure more grip on the roads, which would ensure shorter braking distances. We have to tackle speed. We have to tackle mobile phone use. We have to tackle drug driving. Drug driving is a scourge throughout the country, and it is endemic. It is every bit as bad as speed, as driving on your mobile phones. There are so many things that the government can do to improve road safety. For a minister to say that he was met with barricades every time he tried to improve road safety, it is simply not good enough. It is simply not good enough. We can say all the platitudes we want to families. If somebody is caught for drink driving or drug driving, driving under the influence, they should have their license removed. I'll give you one example in the courts in Offaly, why Offaly is going so well. In the courts in Offaly, in the district court, I now have drivers coming to me who have to do advanced safety driving lessons. Their punishment is actually being sent back to driving schools like mine here in Tullamore to carry out driving lessons. And the focus of the lesson is advanced safety driving. And that's so drivers don't break red lights, go through red lights, get caught on driving with mobile phones. This is the kind of legislation that we need brought in, where we are punishing the road user who is breaking red lights, but it's for the safety of all road users.
2: Joe, thank you indeed for talking to us. Joe Wynn there, driving instructor from Wynn School of Motoring in Tullamore. Michael, just before we let you go, Michael Murphy, listeners got in touch, say, I've lived in Spain, the speed reduction has improved road safety and deaths on roads. We still have a 50 kilometre at schools in Ireland, 50 kilometre speed limit. Why are towns and villages still not 30 kilometres? This is so basic. Again, this is throughout Europe. It has worked. Our roads are crazy. Does that listener have a point?
4: Certainly, alcohol and speed are the two biggest contributors to road fatalities, to road injuries, just on the speed, just to say that in terms of reducing the speed limit on our rural local roads, that's now completed since the 7th of February 2025. The second phase is now underway. I'm very familiar with what Tipperary County Council are doing at the moment, and that's the reduction to 30 kilometres an hour in built-up areas. I know in Tipperary, for example, we're currently undertaking a statutory public consultation. We'll have that implemented. Indeed, all counties have to have the 30 kilometres speed limit in built-up areas implemented by the 31st of March next year, which is less than 8-9 months away. And thereafter, then the final phase, Shane, is the national secondary roads, and that's the 100-kilometre speed limit being reduced to 80 kilometres. But look, the rural local road, that's now completed. That was okay. The reduction from 80 kilometres to 60 kilometres.
2: All right, Michael. Michael Murphy there, Chairperson of the Oireachtas Transport Committee, Fine Gael TD. Thank you indeed for talking to The Hard Shoulder. Loads of texts coming through about Donald Trump and FIFA. Trump has no shame. It's like having a spoiled five-year-old running America and most of the planet. What do you expect from FIFA? Look what happened to us when Henry handled the ball. Instead of a rematch, we got a sportsmanship award. Somebody else making the point, Ronaldo getting off his two-match ban before the World Cup started. That's from Morris in Cork. From now on, any team who receives a red card should challenge it. Bombard FIFA with appeals and cite the two recent decisions as precedent. It won't happen, though. Donald Trump wins again and makes fools of us all. Another listener says it was never a red card to begin with. Shocking stuff. It doesn't matter. I think it was debatable whether it was a red card. That's not the point. The point is a rule there. And if you want to have some kind of appeals process, that's fine. There was no appeals process. It was one man, Donald Trump, ringing Gianni Infantino. And that's what changed it. Keep those texts coming in. 087 1400 106. Up next, could football be coming home? England march on in the World Cup.
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2: Now, Ben Symes, a football reporter from Off the Ball, has popped in just to talk World Cup matters. We've been talking about it already, Ben, but your take on the Gianni Infantino, Donald Trump conversation that has led to Balogun actually being allowed play tonight in the match against Belgium for the US.
9: I think if anyone has an opinion on it, other than it's an absolutely disgraceful decision and thing to see happen, I think you're just completely wrong. It's had a very, very dangerous precedent. Like Thomas Tuchel came out last night and said, you know, Jarrell Kwanzaa got sent off versus Mexico. Yeah. Can we just appeal now?
2: Can Prince Charles get on to him?
9: Like, why can't this happen? And I think you're going to see all countries play this. I know Jude Bellingham last night, if he got a second yellow card, he would have been suspended for the quarterfinal. And people are kind of saying, is he better off just getting sent off and appeal it? Because it seems what happens these days. You can just get your way around anything.
2: Could this backfire to such an extent on Infantino that it might ultimately cost him his position at FIFA, or is that just wishful thinking on our part?
9: I think we'd all like to see it happen. I do think it could happen, though. I think it depends on the will of particularly UEFA nations. UEFA came out today and issued a pretty scathing statement of FIFA for allowing this to happen, and how it kind of puts into jeopardy the integrity of the game. And I think if you have enough nations that speak out loudly against it. I saw that the Norway manager, Stel Solbakken, came out after and said kind of similar, that this is just disgraceful that it's allowed to happen, and it puts into, as we said, jeopardy the integrity of the competition and of the sport. I think if enough nations come out and speak out against it, we could potentially see the start of the downfall with Gianni Infantino. The problem with Infantino is, and people have said this all the time, he will always pander up to the politicians. And if the politicians aren't going to go against this and FIFA, then is anything really going to happen? I don't know.
2: Okay. Now, you stayed up till the early hours. Fair play to you. I wilted when I heard the game had been delayed by an hour. I went to bed, but you stayed up for England versus Mexico. Were England really good, or were Mexico really poor, or was it a bit of both?
9: I'd probably go with a bit of both. I think it was hyperbole from, I heard the BBC saying this is the greatest English performance at a World Cup ever. They said a full
2: lots
9: time.
2: Lots of the UK media saying since 1966 at least.
9: Which we all know what happened in 1966, Shane. Yeah. Eric Cantona was born, but it was like, they were good. Don't get me wrong, they were good. But like Mexico were really poor. And I think a lot was made of this, you know, altitude situation. You've got professional footballers who have the best equipment in the world and are conditioned to the nth degree consistently at their clubs. I think, like, if you look back to previous World Cups in Mexico, like in 1970, Alf Ramsey brought England a month early to acclimatise, and it wasn't needed then. You can go in to and train in your these clubs' gyms in the Premier League and do altitude training. I think it was a little bit, you know, overhyped. And I think, if anything, Mexico are so far below their standards that it may be evened out a little bit. But look, Jude Bellingham was excellent. He was really, really good and kind of came into his own in a way that we haven't maybe seen for England with him before. Does really well for two goals, but the defending is so poor. Like, it's Lira, the Mexican midfielder, is tracking him the whole way, and then he gets to the edge of the box and just leaves him and drifts off him, and Bellingham poaches in. Then for the second goal, you know, I think their heads are just a little bit all over the place. Gilberto Mora, the 17-year-old, who was excellent previously in the tournament, tries to spin in the middle of his own half, and Gordon and Bellingham are on him like a rash, and England go up and score again. And Mexico never really looked like scoring for the second half. They created some good chances in the first half for Raul Jimenez, the former Fulham striker. But then as soon as England went down to 10 men, which it was a justified red card, and it was a justified penalty as well. I saw Alan Shearer wasn't too happy about that penalty.
2: It was
9: being
2: a penalty.
9: Given.
2: He caught. It was a penalty.
9: It was quite similar to the one that we got in Prague against Czech Republic.
2: Very similar.
9: But as soon as England brought on Dan Byrne and went into a back five, they basically just said to Mexico, come on then, put the balls into the box, we'll have everything away. And that's what they did, and Mexico just kept putting in these laboured crosses into the box. And England, to be fair to them, dealt with it quite well, but Mexico never looked like threatening them once they went down to 10 men.
2: Norway in the next round for England, is that a 50-50 game, or are England favourites for that?
9: I would put England favourites. I think the only caveat is that you have that man up top with Erling Haaland, who you just give him a sniff, he will score a goal. You could arguably say the same thing for Harry Kane, which is maybe the thing that eliminates that out. I think if you look at the teams on paper, Norway's defence is a little bit shaky, and I would worry about them against Harry Kane.
2: You could say England's defence is a bit shaky as well. They're right back. They have a right back problem.
9: They have got a serious right back problem, and it's going to be very interesting to see what he does now in the next game. Does he trust Jed Spence, who he dropped, to go back in and play right back? Does he put Declan Rice there? He did that in the final stages of the Congo game, the DR Congo game. But I just think it's a nice matchup for England, and I think in the Miami Heat, a lot of those Norwegian boys will have never played in heat like that before. England are coming off the back of a, let's face it, maybe the altitude might have been hyped up a little bit, but like a ferocious atmosphere in Mexico City.
16: Okay.
9: Norway legs have wilted in their games before. I don't know if I'd back them.
2: No real surprise that Brazil aren't going to win the World Cup. Was there a surprise that they went out at this stage? I mean, they don't. Their team wasn't good enough to win the World Cup. That was pretty obvious from the start. But
9: it's the poorest Brazil side we've seen in a long, long time, potentially ever. And people in Brazil are really embarrassed by this. Like, they think this is a national embarrassment. We've lost to Norway. But I think if you look at the teams and if you look at the way the game played out, it doesn't really play out like that to anyone else. It's not really a shock.
2: No.
9: Like, Erling Haaland is the best player on the park there. Maybe Vinicius Jr. is close to him. But even when you look, Vinicius Jr., when he played well yesterday, he created a great chance for Endrick in the second half and he couldn't finish. And Brazil ultimately are going to regret picking maybe Neymar, maybe some other players over João Pedro off Chelsea. Scored a lot of goals in the Premier League season. They went to the tournament with one striker. It was Igor Thiago, who played the opening game against Morocco and then didn't play again.
2: Yeah.
9: And they never played an out-and-out striker and it came back to bite them.
2: It certainly did. Let's just very quickly look ahead to tonight. Belgium, US. Everybody, I think, outside the US is now going to be cheering for Belgium because of what happened, which is unfair on the US team, but that's the reality. Is that a 50-50 game? Belgium aren't the team they were?
9: Yeah, I'm almost leaning towards the States with this one.
2: Yeah, I think I can see why.
9: If Balogun is going to play, which I don't think we're going to know fully until the whistle goes, I would probably lean towards the States. I think they just might have enough. I haven't been impressed with Belgium. They got handed a very lucky win by Senegal in the last game. Senegal capitulated in the last couple of minutes. I fancy the States to cause an upset.
2: Spain, Portugal should be Spain based on form, shouldn't it?
9: Should be Spain, but this is going to be brilliant. Like Iberian Derby.
2: I was wondering which was would say it first.
9: I know, it's all cliche, but it has to be said. It's like the last time this happened was the 3-all in 2018. Ronaldo scored a free kick that everyone remembers, and he still remembers as he left.
2: Probably the last free kick he ever scored, I'd say.
9: But this should be blockbuster. Like, this should be, Spain should rise to this occasion. They haven't been excellent in some games. They've been excellent when they played maybe inferior nations. I'm expecting Portugal to have a bit of grit in their teeth and will want to beat Spain. But ultimately, I think Spain will just prove too much going forward and should get by Portugal, set up a tasty quarterfinal.
2: I'm definitely looking forward to that. Ben Symes, a football reporter from Off the Ball. Thanks a million for popping into us. We might chat to you tomorrow. Now let's turn to that breaking news story this afternoon. George Gibney found guilty of the attempted rape of a girl in the 1970s. The former swimming coach also convicted of abusing three other girls on various dates between the 1970s and the 1980s. Frank Graney, our court correspondent, was in court today and he joins us now. Frank, just bring us up to speed. Tell us about the verdict of the jury.
20: Well, as you say, Shane, George Gibney convicted today on all but one of the 40 indecent assault charges that went to the jury. He was acquitted of one of those charges. He was also convicted of the most serious charge he faced, that of the attempted rape of one of the four girls. All of this abuse took place on various dates in the 1970s and 80s. The trial has been ongoing for the past few weeks, but went largely under the radar because I suppose we weren't able to identify George Gibney until now as an accused person facing allegations of a sexual nature. He was, of course, entitled to anonymity by law, but that now falls away because he has been convicted, so we can name him. The four survivors of his abuse, they're now grown women, they were children at the time, they're still entitled to their anonymity. That will remain in place until they decide to waive it, if they decide to waive, they're obviously under no obligation to do so. And this was a long time coming, Shane, because you may remember a very popular podcast a few years ago, now the BBC aired a podcast called Where Is George Gibney? And on the back of that, these four women came forward. By then, it was believed that he was in the US. And in June of 2023, an arrest warrant was issued by an Irish court. He didn't contest extradition proceedings. He was arrested in Florida, brought home to face 79 charges. At the outset of the trial, he pleaded guilty to 5 counts of indecent assault. So that left 74 charges for the jury to consider, but of those, 33 were taken out of their hands by direction of the judge. And throughout the trial, the court heard harrowing details about how George Gibney abused those girls. They were aged between 8 and 15 at the time. 3 of them in court today now, grown women, as I say, clearly very relieved and very emotional when those verdicts were eventually delivered.
2: Okay, tell us more about George Gibney, because of course this story goes back even longer than the podcast you mentioned, and it goes back to my own, actually my old newspaper, the Sunday Tribune, and extraordinary work that Johnny Waterson, the sports writer, did at the time in highlighting the George Gibney case.
20: Yeah, and there are so many journalists that deserve huge credit for, I suppose, bringing him out of the shadows, not least the guys who did the Where is George Gibney podcast, but I'm also thinking of Justine McCarthy, who has written extensively about this over the years. George Gibney is a former swimming coach for Ireland's national and Olympic teams. He led two Irish swimming teams to the Games in LA back in 1984 and Seoul in 1988. And back in the 90s, he was, this is entirely separate to these charges, I should say, but back in the 90s, he was charged with 27 counts of indecency and carnal knowledge of children. But those charges were never heard because his legal team successfully argued that George Gibney couldn't defend himself at trial because the allegations went back too far. They went back to the 1960s. That may have made sense to some of the allegations, but didn't in relation to many others, because some of the allegations were from the 1980s, which was just over a decade earlier. But in any event, he also made the argument that the allegations lacked detail and weren't specific enough for criminal proceedings. And the courts ruled in relation to those that his right to a fair trial would be infringed if the prosecution continued. So the DPP couldn't pursue the charges and the state didn't appeal. And as we now know, George Gibney left Ireland soon afterwards. He went to Scotland, ultimately ended up in the United States for decades leading up to his arrest. His arrest and subsequent extradition was extensively reported on. But as soon as he came back to Ireland and as soon as this issue became sub judice and was before the courts, we could no longer name him for reasons that I've outlined a moment ago. We certainly can now.
2: Yeah, we should also mention Olympian Gary O'Toole, who back in the 1990s initially spoke out on this issue as well.
20: Yeah, and one of the main reasons, again, there are so many people that deserve huge credit for bringing George Gibney to justice, and he is certainly one of them too.
2: Yeah. How did George Gibney respond or react to the verdicts when they were delivered?
20: A very impassive, gave very little away. He faced away from the public gallery where the survivors of his abuse were seated. He's now 77 years of age. He's a very frail old man with health conditions. He was wheeled into the courtroom by the prison officers just after 3 o'clock this afternoon. He gingerly made his way into the dock. The jury returned a few minutes later, and it took some time, a considerable amount of time, for the verdicts to be delivered due to the sheer amount of the counts on the indictment. They had to go through each and every one of them. And as I say, the most serious offence, the attempted rape of one of the girls that he was convicted of, that was the final count on the indictment. So the survivor of that had to wait right until the end. And there were very emotional scenes in court when the jury's work was finally done. There were sobs from the public gallery as the verdicts were being delivered, but a huge display of emotion behind us when they finally got through all of those verdicts. Three of the survivors, as I say, they were in court. As far as I know, one, the other survivor lives abroad, wasn't there today. They embraced each other. They embraced the prosecution team, Gardaí, and they all gathered for some time outside the courtroom, clearly relieved that justice has been served after all these years. There, after their work was done, the judge thanked the jurors for the important role that they have played in this process. Not an easy thing to do, to sit through that evidence over the past few weeks. And the judge said it was clear to him that they approached their duties with great care and attention. And given that's especially given the sensitive nature of what they've heard during this trial.
2: Briefly, Frank, what happens next? When will he be sentenced?
20: A sentence hearing will take place later this month on the 29th. He's been remanded in custody until then. On the day itself, the survivors will be given an opportunity to deliver impact statements if they so wish. The judge will hear submissions from both sides in relation to the sentence that ought to be handed down. The law in relation to sexual offending has changed dramatically over the years, particularly when it comes to the length of sentences available. So that'll be one thing for the court to take into account. So too will George Gibney's health. He's a frail old man now with health issues, and his barrister has asked for an updated medical report to be made available ahead of the sentence hearing. The judge may require some time then to consider submissions and pleas in mitigation before passing sentence. But the hearing itself will take place on the 29th of July. Given everything that I expect the judge is going to have to hear and consider, he may then decide to put his judgment back, the sentence back, to a later date.
2: Okay, Frank Graney, our courts correspondent, thank you indeed for for talking to The Hard Shoulder. Now, due to increasing violence on board buses, which sees bus drivers being spat at, verbally abused, and physically assaulted, many bus drivers now have no choice but to leave their jobs. Figures from Bus Éireann show 654 incidents of antisocial behaviour on its vehicles in 2025 alone. So what's that, about two a day? Happening, a 5% increase on the previous year. Thomas O'Connor, Assistant General Secretary with the NBRU, National Bus and Rail Union, joins us. Thomas, this sounds like two a day. It's a pretty galling figure, isn't it, for Bus Éireann alone?
1: It is, Shane, and thank you for having me on. Look, the NBRU have been calling for many years for a dedicated public transport force to tackle the scourge of antisocial behaviour. But like some of those incidents, the number of spittings, like that's a really vile thing for a bus driver to have, and like it's a common assault breach of Section 2 of the non-fatal offence against the person act. The bus companies don't recognise that as an assault. The number of actual physical assaults, it's up in the stats, up to 13. Like they're 13 violent assaults. We had two of our members who've had to retire because of the severity of the physical assault they received in unprovoked attacks. And that's the consequence. That's the reality when it hits home. Nobody wants to go to work to drive a bus, a job like everyone else, and have to put up with this unacceptable behaviour.
2: Oh, yeah, that is pretty awful. This clearly is not just a Dublin issue then.
1: No, it's not. Look, it's right across there's no hotspots, right? I mean, we have a hotspot in West Halle in Dublin, and the NX to Navan, the 203 in Cork, the 303 in Limerick, Northside and Ledart. They're just some of the examples of the areas where we repeatedly have antisocial behaviour. And that antisocial behaviour, it's right across the spectrum. Like drinks and drug, it started becoming commonplace, you know, and people don't even report that sort of thing, the low level stuff. But it's the more serious stuff, the rock thrown, window breaking, the racial abuse, the verbal abuse, and up to the physical assault and the threats to kill, stab and shoot. They've been coming very frequent, and the graphic diet of violence that we have on our TVs every day, every other day there's a murder or a shooting or stabbing. You have to take these threats seriously, you know, and that psychological threat of intent to cause harm, like that plays in the bus driver's mind when they're in the cab of a bus or confined in a carriage on a train, and someone makes that sort of threat, like they are very serious threats indeed.
2: So what do you want to see happen? Obviously the dedicated transport police, we've been talking about that for years though, haven't we?
1: Yeah, it made its way into the programme government. The minister was in New York in February, and he undertook that the legislation, although complex, would be making its way to the Oireachtas this year. We haven't seen the bill. The NBRU's preference was always for a dedicated division within Garda Síochána. And Garda Síochána are well trained. The uniform carries gravitas. They have the necessary powers of pursuit, detention and arrest, you know, and that's vital. There's no point in giving someone a high-vis vest and a lanyard because that's not an effective security force. The thugs that carry out these atrocities know the court system all too well. They'll figure out very quickly that a security force that doesn't have the necessary
2: I don't disagree with you, Thomas. I have to say though, the security force that operate on the Lewis line, I've seen them in action, and they are pretty effective.
1: Yeah, but we're talking about trying to police and a bus network, the geographical spread of Ireland.
2: It's very different. I accept that. Yeah. It is very different.
1: Yeah, and the Lewis operates on two straight lines in Dublin, and there's many Garda stations in close quarters to it. Right, so if you're going to have a force that's to operate effectively across the 26 counties, they'll need to have that power because there may not always be a Garda station close by.
2: Yeah,
1: Garda station available.
2: Any prospect of this happening, do you think?
1: Yeah, well, look, we're urging the politicians, because if you just read the Irish Times there last week, they said that Ireland could face 13 billion annual fines for missing climate targets. And if you want people to switch, make a modal switch from private car to public transport, they need to feel safe. And in order for them to feel safe, security is necessary. It's not a luxury, you know. The cost of providing security in public transport, and CUE carried 336 million passengers last year. Like, just to put that number in perspective, that's 61 times the population of Ireland. Public transport deserves its own dedicated transport security force, so the staff can feel safe and the passengers can feel safe.
2: Okay. All right. Thomas O'Connor, Assistant General Secretary of the NBRU. Thank you indeed for talking to The Hard Shoulder. Let us know your own stories about what you've seen on buses or darts or trains or Lewis's. It is an ongoing issue, and it's horrendous that, as Thomas was saying, there are two drivers in Bus Éireann alone have had to retire because of the injuries they sustained. That is absolutely disgraceful and unwarranted, and it needs to be addressed. Up next, we're going to completely change tack. Why do we say like so much? Like.
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2: 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So says Emer McLysett in her recent article in the Journal. But what importance does slang hold in our vocabulary? Well, who better to talk to us about this than Stephen Luchek, assistant professor in linguistics and head of linguistics at UCD. Stephen, first of all, the like phenomenon. How do you feel about like?
0: Thanks for having me on, Sean. Shane, sorry. Well, the thing about like is we've had discourse markers like this in the English language for, you know, hundreds of years, really. The roots of like and like markers like this, you know, that sound like they don't have like any real meaning, like, they're there in Irish as well. We have Maria in, yeah, in certain dialects of Irish for sure.
2: You don't really pepper Maria several times in the sentence though, do you?
0: But that's the fun thing about like is that it has so many different meanings. It's like that word set, which if pub trivia fans out there will know, has the record for the most number of entries in the OED at 52 different meanings for set. Now, that's my little bit of trivia for the day. Mm. Fun fact about English is that we really rely on dictionaries, and especially the Oxford English Dictionary, as something that we can look to as sort of the arbiter, the standard bearer, someone or some group who says, these are the real words. And if you remember analog days like I do, you had the big dictionary and it was kept in usually the good room. And you used it once in a while when you were doing homework. And then you found out that an older sibling had marked out all the rude words.
2: So true. But
0: it was so important to have a big dictionary. Now, the OED was incredibly expensive when it was first produced. And it took them, 30, 40 years to put it together the first time. It was published in 1928. All the volumes were finished. In 1934, we have the first full volume. 1928. Now, it took until 1989 to get the second edition. So a fully revised second edition of the OED takes 61 years.
2: Wow.
0: Now we have quarterly updates because the internet is so fast, because language changes, it seems like it's moving faster than it has before.
2: Is it moving faster than it has before? Is it evolving quicker?
0: Well, it sure seems so. And if we want to give authority to something like the OED or other dictionaries that do monthly or quarterly updates, the phenomena of words of the year, this kind of brings into the cultural zeitgeist the lexicographer's job, someone who looks after, you know, words, meanings, giving legitimacy, finding usage, because that in essence is what a dictionary is. It's a collection of words, yes, collection of definitions, yes, but they have to have documented usages in literature or in, you know, some published something or other. Do you know the way? So we've got all these words, because we have the technology to make them more reflective, I'm talking about dictionaries now, more reflective of the language as it's being used. Well, yes, we can add new words. We can add humble brag. which was so much fun to say, like, you know, a humble brag would be like, you know, I had friends over for a barbecue and you know what? I actually made the burgers myself. Or you're kind of like, you know, putting yourself in a situation where like, yeah, it's not the greatest thing in the world. It's, you know, kind of a mild accomplishment.
2: Yeah,
0: but the way you're framing it, it makes it look like it's a huge deal. Now that's the basis of social media.
2: Okay.
0: It's all humble brags.
2: It is. It is. It's absolutely true. Stephen, loads of people getting in touch in this. Johnny in Middleton in Cork says, I blame the famous sitcom Friends for everyone saying like. I've no doubt that is where it all began. Could it be any more of their fault? I think it could. Jenny in Kilkenny says, I was just wondering what people who say yes or no at the beginning of an answer to a question really mean. I find this really confusing. Don't tend to trust the answer given. I'd be really interested in their interpretation of this strange use of words. Some people say yeah, no as well. I've noticed that's a real Irish thing. Yeah, no, if you ask them a question. You go, well, say, which is it? Why do Americans say real quick in nearly every sentence? Do they? Is that true, Stephen?
0: it's sort of false advertising because it's never ever something really quickly done in response to real quick now.
2: And my brother says at the start of every sentence, as the one says. Wow, I hadn't heard that before. Another listener says, I'm reminded of where Stephen Roach won the Tour de France. His wife has been interviewed in RT. She finished every sentence with the word like, and she was French. I wonder where she picked that up. Like, bro. Do you know my other big bugbear is starting a sentence with so as well? That's a big thing. And I like totally unnecessary. But were those kind of crutches and bridges, were they always there? Did people always use them?
0: We can find them very far back in literature for sure. You'll have to remember as well, the whole idea of slang, that we have something called slang. It's sort of a judgment call because everybody uses language. And, you know, I say all the time, language is always changing. And we all use language in the way that makes most sense to us. And that can have to do with our identities, whether they're, you know, a local identity, a regional identity, a national identity. All of these things kind of go into how we use language. And some people get to use what's called the standard language because they have been very careful to use language in a specific way that avoids any words that might be new or strange, words that are associated with young people, sometimes words that are associated with other groups that are typically marginalized. So, you know, Marxist Steve is coming out for a minute here. It's all about power. Who holds power and who gets to decide what's slang and what's just language? I'm not saying that we're all becoming our parents as we get older, but I mean, that's exactly what Emer is saying in the article. I do have to take a little bit of offense, though. The image that she used from My So-Called Life when I first saw it, I thought, oh my God, that's a beautiful painting. Is that from the 19th century? Oh God, no, it's a show that came out when I was a teenager.
2: Yeah.
0: It's shocking.
2: It is.
0: You know?
2: Bro, we got to leave it there, I'm afraid. But thank you indeed for talking to us. Really interesting. Stephen Luchek there, Assistant Professor in Linguistics, Head of Linguistics at UCD. Tell us about the slang words that really float your boat. Actually, there's one, I don't know, I won't go into it now, but there's a few phrases that are really grinding my gears, but we'll come to them in a little bit. I just want to remind you, the Hard Shoulder is teamed up with Ravenport Resort, located just minutes from the famous white strands of Kirkclough Beach in County Wexford. 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Enjoy comfortable accommodation, rejuvenating treatments at Lear Spa, access to the health club, and delicious dining on the on-site taps bar and restaurant, making it the perfect base for a relaxing seaside escape. 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Now, we've got a two-night stay with breakfast on both mornings and a dinner and evening of your choice to give away. To win, answer this question. Taylor Swift's wedding, made all the headlines this weekend, with details being leaked out bit by bit. Tell me the name of the Irish-born designer who designed the wedding dress. Was it A, Jonathan Anderson, whose dad played rugby for Ireland, or B, Jonathan Ross? Text the word Wexford, your answer, and name to us now on 53106. Text costs 30 cents. We'll announce the winner at the end of the show.
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6: A short time ago in Dublin, the ISIC index of Irish shares was trading up 65 points at 14,000, while in London, the FTSE was trading down 34 points at 10,644.
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7: Thanks to the newly upgraded lounges at Dublin Airport. Great food, comfy seats, and a calm space before takeoff.
8: In Dublin, the M50 southbound's busy from Junction 4 Ballymun to a crash in the left lane at Junction 7 Lucan. And the R139 westbound's packed between Northern Cross and a breakdown at the M1 M50 interchange. In Galway, Old Dublin Road outbound's backed up from the Balsacour Hospital to Skerrett Roundabout, and again between the Coast Road Junction and Ohisca Road Junction. And in Cork, Kinsale Road northbound has a queue at the Grange Road Junction. That's your traffic and travel on News Talk.
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9: Good evening, I'm Eamon Torsney. George Gibney has been found guilty of the attempted rape of a girl in the 1970s. The former swimming coach was also convicted of abusing three other girls on various dates in the 1970s and 80s. At the outset of his trial, he pleaded guilty to five counts of indecent assault. The 77-year-old was found not guilty of one count of indecent assault. He was remanded in custody today ahead of his sentence hearing later this month. News Talk's Cork correspondent Frank Rainey explains why Mr. Gibney can now be named.
10: The trial has been ongoing for the past few weeks, but went largely under the radar because I suppose we weren't able to identify George Gibney until now as an accused person facing allegations of a sexual nature. He was, of course, entitled to anonymity by the law, but that now falls away because he has been convicted, so we can name him.
9: The Dánaiste says there's been considerable success in relation to fighting gun crime, despite yesterday's fatal shooting in South Dublin. 39-year-old Mark Cullen from Shankill was killed after being shot in the leg at around 8:30 at Patrician Park on Kill Avenue in Dunleary yesterday morning. It's the first gun homicide in Ireland since 2024, and Gardaí say investigations are ongoing. Dánaiste Simon Harris says the state is committed to fighting gun crime.
11: I know the Gardaí and the government remain absolutely committed to ensuring that we continue to drive down gun crime in this country, and we had seen considerable success, and indeed statistically we still see considerable success, this having been the first gun death in our country in 18 months.
9: The US president says his Russian counterpart is under pressure over the war in Ukraine. It's after 22 people were killed in the latest attack on the country by Russia. Donald Trump believes they are getting closer, though, to ending the conflict than people realise. SIP2 is planning to ballot its public sector members on industrial action over a new pay deal. The union's calling for higher wages and has accused the government of a lack of engagement in talks. And finally, Roberto Pico Lopez is back on Irish soil after his World Cup heroics. The Shamrock Rovers captain and Crumlin native helped Cape Verde to reach the knockout stages of the tournament. They eventually lost to reigning champions Argentina after extra time. Pico says the support from Ireland was unbelievable.
12: It's amazing. I grew up here, like this is where Lamy tried. I played football here with me whole life. I thought to sort of represent the League of Ireland and Ireland that stage was amazing as well. I was saying the way they took the Cape Verde and Cape Verde took the Ireland, it was a match made in heaven.
9: That's it for now. Headlines at 5:30.
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3: Good evening, I'm Eve Conway. UEFA has described FIFA's decision to suspend a one-game ban for USA striker Florian Balogun as unprecedented, incomprehensible and unjustifiable. Donald Trump says he asked FIFA's president Gianni Infantino to overturn the red card.
4: I asked for a review because I didn't think it was a foul. I thought it was two great athletes that crashed into each other and got entangled. That was not a guy punching somebody in the face or anything that, you know, would be different.
3: The forward is now free to face Belgium in the last 16 later tonight after the automatic ban was suspended. Fixture details have been confirmed for the Ladies Football All-Ireland semi-finals on Saturday, July 18th. Armagh will face Galway at 3:15 at Pearse Stadium, Pearse Park in Longford, while reigning champions Dublin come up against Kerry in Semple Stadium in Thurles at 5:15. And at Wimbledon, 2024 finalist Jasmine Paolini defeated Alexandra Ayala in 3 sets to reach the women's singles quarterfinals, while Flavio Caboli will also progress after beating Alex de Minaur in straight sets 7-5, 7-6, 6-3. To access 3 free Off the Ball podcasts a month, download the Go Loud app now.
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5: Well, dry for most for the rest of today with warm spells of hazy sunshine, cloudier in the west and northwest. Highest temperatures 21 to 28 degrees. And now you're up to date on News Talk.
6: Thank you indeed, Eamon. You're listening to The Hard Shoulder with myself, Shane Coleman. Lots to come over the next 2 hours. A jam-packed weekend in the World Cup with surprise knockouts, or maybe not that big a surprise given how poor Brazil have been. Even more of a surprise today, the political interference of Donald Trump, who has got a red card overturned against Balogun, the US striker. Apparently the red card shown to Balogun was not a foul, according to Donald Trump, who also knows his football. We're going to be talking about that in a little while. Nigel Farage in hot water again, this time over his finances. Well, not for the first time over his finances. Farage maintains no wrongdoing after the merge. He did not declare benefits provided by an ally once convicted of fraud in the US. We'll get the latest from the UK on that. And we're now into the summer months. Have your children lost all routine, or have they gone feral? Is bedtime now pushed out and sleep-ins until late in the day? We'll get advice on how to keep a little bit of structure during these long summer days. Do get involved in the conversation. Best way to do it, WhatsApp us for free, 087-1400-106. Well, let's turn to that news over the weekend. Mark Cullen being shot dead on Sunday morning in Dunlira. He had gone for a pre-arranged meeting before being wounded in the leg and then bleeding to death, according to Gardaí. This was the country's first fatal shooting since 2024. We're joined by Sóc Dem spokesperson for justice and TD for Dublin Central, Gary Gannon. Gary, the first fatal shooting since 2024, but not the first incident of intimidation or violence in this world.
7: Nowhere close, Shane. And firstly, commiserations, my deepest condolences to the family of the person who's lost his life and their friends. Drug-related intimidation in this country is at a scale that we've never seen before. I kind of recoil a little bit when I would hear Jim McCallum saying there's been no gun-related death over the course of a year, 2 years, because I know full well, and through Garda, in the information that they released, that since 2021, there's been over 2,500 incidents of drug-related intimidation in this country up until January of this year, when we have the most updated figures. You're talking about really serious incidents of intimidation that extend to arson attacks in which people have lost their life, violence on a scale that is reached the point where a person opened their door, had petrol poured over them, set on fire. We have absolutely quieted down the loudest aspects of gang-related violence, what we've seen, the feud where people were shooting each other. But what that's transformed into it is a more subtle, insidious form of violence that I don't believe the state is even remotely able at the moment to confront. I think Gardaí have informed us that there's 169 different gangs in this country operating, of which they are monitoring at a highest level 17 different gangs and gang-related feuds. we have crime in this country now that is doesn't make as much noise as gun-related crime up until this incident this weekend, which is tragic, but is far more insidious, far more deep-rooted. It's no longer contained within inner city Dublin or parts of Limerick. It is all over the country. I think in doing the job that the Gardaí did in terms of confronting the gangs have all will always transform. Now they're smaller cell-like structures. They're incredibly violent, but they know not to kind of push beyond into gun-related violence up until this weekend. But it's genuinely terrifying, and I don't believe the scale is recognised, other than through the facts that I've just given.
6: Okay, really interesting facts there. What does the state need to do about it? Because like, it's certainly not easy. I mean, the world that these people operate in, they are violent, they are dangerous. There is intimidation. Yeah. So what does the state do? How does it even begin to tackle this?
7: I think before, and we have to recognise it first. So I was shocked in March, and I actually read this out in the Dáil during the latest questions engagement I had with Simon Harris. The front of the Farmers Journal in March talked about the level of drug-related intimidation happening in rural Ireland, where farming families were having to sell off the machinery because of the debts accrued by their sons or daughters. I mean, that should be a wake-up call, because, I mean, you talk about violence at that level, at that scale. The state first thing needs to recognise it. There is a coercion economy now, where almost the violence associated with the threat of repaying the debt is more profitable than the debt itself. And I don't believe this is something that we are taking as seriously as we need to be. Like, obviously, Gardaí are stretched, and Gardaí doing an immense job, but they are understaffed with too many Garda stations which are not open, part-time opened, Garda stations that in rural Ireland, which don't, or all over Ireland, which don't have access to the appropriate level of Garda cars. I think where possible and where resource Garda have shown they have the capacity to get in front of these gangs, but where now we have a scenario where 169 recognised gangs are operating in Ireland at the moment, we are not managing this at scale. I obviously think diversion for young people and getting involved in these gangs is important, cutting out the source of their income through providing treatment options. But at the moment, I've tried to talk about it in the Dáil. It doesn't capture that level of attention. But I mean, we know the podcast, some of the podcasts and related crime are the number one podcasts in Ireland. We know that crime sells newspapers because it's so salacious. But that hasn't transferred into an appropriate level, statewide approach to confronting crime, gangs, gang culture, gang-related violence, and the coercion of young people into crime and of families out of their money because of the debts of their sons and daughters.
6: Okay, so fast forward to after the general election and the Sock Dems are in government and you're the Minister for Justice and you're meeting with the Garda Commissioner and so on. What's on your agenda as a way of tackling this? How do you go about doing it?
7: Firstly, too many people are in prison who shouldn't be in prison at the moment because of the crime associated with their addictions. I would like to remove people from prison who I believe would be better suited in treatment. And then I'd like to confront these gangs and confront them in a way that's like allocating the appropriate level of Garda investment into really going after them. We have, for example, Fagan's Law in this country, which is about the coercion of children into crime. We have the data that shows that at any one time there's more than 1,000 young people being dragged into crime. We've only had about 17 people being investigated for that law, but yet we know that it is so much more prevalent across Irish culture. I want to stop going after the easy low-hanging fruit and start getting into the face of these gangs who are absolutely terrorising people the length and breadth of Ireland.
6: Okay. And do you think that's doable? Do you think these people can be brought to heel, be brought to justice?
7: I absolutely think it's doable. I think too often we go after low-hanging fruit, but when we actually face with these gangs who are doing, do you know there's no crime on their statutes in relation to drug-related intimidation? Doesn't actually exist as a crime and as offence in Ireland. I mean, if you don't have an offence in relation to drug-related intimidation, how are we ever going to confront it? So if I was the Justice Minister, these people who are terrorising people the length and breadth of Ireland, I would be getting into their face.
6: Okay, all right, really interesting. Thanks indeed for coming in to a Sock Dem spokesperson for justice, Gary Gannon, Dublin Central TD as well. Thank you indeed for talking to us. By the way, the FIFA president, Gianni Infantino, has released a statement in the last few moments. I've seen the public comments regarding the suspension of Fuller and Balogun. He says the judicial bodies at FIFA are independent. They operate autonomously. They decide the cases based on the applicable regulations and the specific facts before them. I didn't even know there was an appeals process. I didn't think there was. Their independence is essential to credibility and integrity of football. Yes, he said he regularly discussed matters related to the FIFA World Cup with the President of the United States. He said he did receive a call from Donald Trump, as he received many calls from heads of states, government officials, football stakeholders, business executives, and so on. During a conversation, he said he explained to Trump there was an ongoing legal process involving FIFA's independent judicial bodies. The case will be decided in due course by the competent bodies. That's how FIFA's system works, and it is a principle I would always withhold. I read the decisions of the FIFA Disciplinary Committee under issued. Sometimes I'm surprised by them. Sometimes I disagree with them. Sometimes I agree with them. What I always do is respect those decisions and the autonomy of the bodies that make them. Whether we personally like a decision or not, irrelevant. Respect for independent institutions and the rule of law is what protects the integrity of our competitions and the credibility of FIFA at all times. Let's bring in sports writer Kieran Cunningham on that. Kieran, my initial reaction reading that statement, well, actually, I'm not going to use the word that I, because it's a, it's absolute, well, look, it's bullshit. It's absolute bullshit, isn't it?
8: Yeah, no, he's trying to cover himself, saying it's nothing to do with me. We're washing his hands of it. But, you know, there's a couple of key questions ignored in that statement. If it was an independent panel that made this judgment, why was the panel convened when it hasn't been for any other decision?
6: Yeah, I was going to say, when is there ever... understanding is the only time something like this is overturned if it's a clear case of mistaken identity. So Shane Coleman does the foul, Kieran Cunningham gets sent off, and so he goes, actually, you got the wrong guy, and then you can actually overturn it. But there's no precedent for
8: No, it's completely unprecedented. And I think this is Infantino trying to save his own skin, because what Donald Trump said earlier, I think Infantino's gone. He won't survive this. He was going to go for re-election next year in Morocco for another four-year term. But I think there's so much of this. Like, the World Cup has always been political. But this Trump's has, by his own words, has directly interfered in a knockout game at a World Cup, which is completely unprecedented. And it does seem, you know, that Infantino took the call. Why does Infantino even take a call around this? You know, like, what's Trump going to do? Is he going to send the FIFA Peace Prize back to him? Like, there's nothing he can really do around these decisions. And now you've got this incredible precedent set that anybody who's ever sent off can go, okay, we're not going to play until you convene the committee and look into this suspension and this red card. And it's a complete mess, and it's terrible for this World Cup, a World Cup that so many people have been enjoying.
6: You think Infantino will ultimately, this will cost him his job at FIFA?
8: I think so. I think there's such a backlash. Like, you will, you know, the fact, you know, UEFA have come out so strongly, that there's so many different political figures in different countries have come out so strong against it. You'll struggle to find anyone that says FIFA and Infantino have dealt with this well. So I think there was a fear before this World Cup that it would become the Trump World Cup, you know, and especially then in the run-up to it with the Somalian referee sent back and the way the Iran national team were treated. But he's actually been quite in the shadows for him. You know, he hasn't been seen at a lot of games. I think that might change now coming into the knockout stages and particularly the final. But also, you'd have to wonder now, Shane, the Olympics are in Los Angeles in 2 years' time. And like, whatever about the World Cup, the US are never going to win a World Cup. But it means a huge amount to them to top the medal table at the Olympics. Is he going to try and interfere in the Olympics in 2 years' time? Because it looks now as if he thinks he can do these things, because he's obsessed with what he calls wins. He will see this as a win. If Mauricio Pochettino is anything about him, he won't pick Balogun.
6: Well, I was going to ask you. I was going to ask you, what is likely to happen? Well, it's about, 7.5 hours to kick off to that their game against Belgium. I mean, is there any chance that this will be overturned, that some kind of miraculous appeals body in FIFA will actually roll back on this? And B, is there any chance that the US will do the decent thing and not actually pick him?
8: Well, the first thing, if you look at the Belgian statement, first of all, it was leaked before Belgium had been told about this, which seemed very deliberate. Belgium say that their reaction, basically to paraphrase, was to go back to FIFA and say, what the hell is this all about? And FIFA's response was, we're taking that as an appeal and we have turned down your appeal. So that, there doesn't seem to be any chance of the a U-turn now, but I think it does. But there is pressure on both the U.S. Federation and Pochettino to do the right thing, and it will be interesting to see, given the political pressure within the country and without, how he responds.
6: In saying that, though, Kieran, it would be a difficult one for Pochettino to do. Donald Trump wouldn't take too kindly to it if he did do that.
8: No, not at all. No, if it was just a football decision, Pochettino will always start Balogun, who's one of his best players. And you know, there's actually an irony to all this, because Balogun isn't the kind of person that Trump is always railing against.
6: Yeah.
8: He's a Nigerian family based in London who were in New York for a couple of months, and he happened to be born there at that time, and that's how he's playing for America. But aside from that, I think you'd wonder how tuned in is Pochettino on this, because people in football and professional football tend to be in a bubble.
6: They do.
8: You know, especially in the run-up to a game. Is he aware of the reaction out there? But I think it's a difficult choice for him. Like, in his own contract is up for renewal. Will he make a big call, or will he just go with the flow and pick Balogun? And the other thing is, how is Balogun expected to perform after all this? It's hard to see how he could play at any kind of level.
6: Kieran, thanks indeed for talking to us. Kieran Cunningham there, sports writer. Lots of you getting in touch in relation to this. This is a Rubicon moment for Trump. For football and in sport in general. Trump hasn't even got the good sense to deny he interfered. Trump says he knows more about every subject than anyone else. He's such a child. But for him to publicly admit he got Infantino to change a rule that's set in stone is beyond acceptable. I truly hope all reasonable people in FIFA and football have this decision overturned and Infantino made resign. There is no other option. Dorina in Belfast and Maine says, if the US men's team has any decency, they should sit Balogun out. It's an absolute disgrace and disgusting. FIFA Peace Prize, what a joke. It's such a shame, because there's some really good games and the American people have opened their arms and embraced the supporters from around the world. That's undoubtedly true. I wonder, will Poch do the right thing and will he sit out Balogun? I think it's unlikely to happen, but it would be some statement if we were to do that, to put sportsmanship and the rules and principles of the game. There was a Waterford hurler a few years ago, I'll think of his name in 2 seconds, a really good hurler, who famously did not allow the county board to appeal, John Milan, who he did not allow the county board to appeal against his suspension. He said, I'm a member of the GAA. He said, I did the foul, I got sent off, whatever it was, I'm now going to take the punishment because that's the rule of the association I'm a part of. And it was an extraordinary act of sportsmanship. It would be great to see something like that tonight, but let's not hold our breath.
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10: 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It's Cahill here. Before the iconic World Cup trophy that we know of today, there was the Jules Rimet trophy. And would you believe, it was stolen. Not once, but twice. It disappeared in London back in 1966 and was found 7 days later in a hedge by a dog called Pickles. The second time it went missing, it was in Brazil in 1983, and it was never recovered. Sounds like they could have done with Pickles on the case again.
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19: Well, we're at rapid fire questions now. Every guest gets asked these. Shag, marry, date. Kylie Minogue, Nicole Kidman or Rhonda Birchmore?
20: I've just got married. I'm only 6 months in.
19: But if it goes tits up, let's just pretend.
20: Oh, Kylie, clearly.
19: You'd marry Kylie and Shagger and Data?
20: All of the above.
19: All right, it's a triple.
20: She's terrific.
19: All right, that's fair.
5: Oh, good God. That was Anthony Albanese, the Australian Prime Minister. Yes, you heard it right. The Australian Prime Minister on the Bush Deep podcast with Nicky Osborne saying he would, you heard him. Shag, marry and date pop star Kylie Minogue. He has since apologised and issued a one-line statement saying, "I apologise unequivocally for the comments," as opposition politician calls his comments disrespectful to women and said they degraded the Prime Minister's office. What a clown. Nigel Farage, meanwhile, has said he has done no wrongdoing after the merge. He did not declare benefits provided by an ally once convicted of fraud in the US. For more on this, we're joined by LBC's Sheila Fogarty. Sheila, thanks indeed for talking to us. Some suggestions in the UK media today that Nigel Farage's position as leader of Reform could be under threat, such as the pressure he's under. Tell us more.
21: Yeah, I wouldn't go that far just yet, as in, you know, it's not like a critical mass moment, I don't think. However, I think it's fair to say, since Makerfield, the shine has started to come off a little since the £5 million gift / donation from Christopher Harborne, the crypto billionaire who doesn't live in Britain, came into view. The shine wore off a little bit more. And now these revelations over the weekend that he's been taking money, some of it declared under parliamentary rules, but other things not declared under parliamentary rules. It's all starting to come one thing after another. And for that reason, I think the pressure is mounting, at the very least, for him to stop complaining about being scrutinised and face up to the fact that if you want power, that's what comes with the territory.
5: Tell us about this person that he has reportedly taken the money from.
21: Well, George Cottrell, he's really young, in fact. He first came on my radar, probably pre-pandemic. And I remember thinking, who is this teenager that keeps hanging around with Nigel Farage? That's what he looked like anyway. And it turns out he's been living in the States for years. He's since been jailed in the States for wire fraud. To do with financial irregularity, and as well as individual donations of £9,000 and £15,000, he's given to Nigel Farage for flights, one to Belgium, one within the United States. Again, both of those have been declared to Parliament by Nigel Farage, those two sums. It was revealed over the weekend by the Sunday Times journalist Gabriel Pogrin that he'd also, George Cottrell, that is, this young man, he has also been allowing Nigel Farage to use his house in London when he needs it and supporting him with social media his social media profile, I guess, as well. Now, that was the bare bones of what was revealed in the Sunday Times. But it does look to contravene the parliamentary rules here in the UK, which mean that from the moment you become an MP, every exchange in a way that you had for the previous 12 months is supposed to be declared. And whether or not Nigel Farage just thought particular elements didn't need to be declared is actually neither here nor there, because when you remember when Keir Starmer and his wife were found to have received money for clothing and spectacles and things like that, a part of that was to do with, I think if I'm not mistaken, the overall sum of that was about 30 grand, 35 grand, but £5,000 of it hadn't been declared in the early phase of declaration, and that turned out to be money for his wife and clothes. And again, seems like small fry in comparison with £5 million donations from crypto billionaires, but it was still deemed to be a very bad mistake politically for Keir Starmer at the time, because it was one. And I just think this falls into similar categories, just like you don't get to decide what needs to be declared and what doesn't. The rules do, you know?
6: Okay. Just before we let you go on a different topic, Prince Harry saying he was going to be staying in Buckingham Palace, Buckingham Palace saying he's not going to be staying in Buckingham Palace. What is going on?
21: Do you know, I was tempted to find a contact for Prince Harry myself and say he could stay with me in London if he needs to.
6: You have a spare room.
21: The poor boy has nowhere to go. But anyway, you know, it's a farce, isn't it, really? I mean, apart from anything else, the royal family has private residences as well as the stuff that comes with the Crown estate, like Buckingham Palace and many other places that they could put him up for the night. I don't know what this is about, if I'm honest. I think there's shades of Charles and Diana going on here, where the two are estranged, separated, but permanently interlocked and interwoven because of family, but because of their royal status and the cameras constantly being on them, it's all blown up into this farrago. But there's also just some facts, isn't there? The fact that he did spill a few beans, Harry, and I suspect that several members of the family, not least his brother William, who is still enraged about what he did, would just be afraid to open their mouths in his presence for fear of it ending up on a Winfrey's show.
6: Okay, from Farage to Farrago, LBC's Sheila Fogarty, thank you indeed for talking to us on The Hard Shoulder. Let's get the latest news headlines now. Here's Eamon.
5: Thanks, Shane. George Gibney has been found guilty of the attempted rape of a girl in the 1970s. The 77-year-old former swimming coach was also convicted of abusing three other girls on various dates in the 1970s and 80s. FIFA's president, Gianni Infantini, says he regularly discusses World Cup matters with the US president, but insists a decision to suspend a red card for a player on the US World Cup team was conducted by FIFA's independent judiciary bodies. And a weather advisory has been issued with heatwave conditions expected from later this week. It's in effect from midnight on Wednesday until next Tuesday. That's it for now. More at 6.
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0: Thanks to the newly upgraded lounges at Dublin Airport. Great food, comfy seats, and a calm space before takeoff.
5: Well, in Dublin, Irish Rail services are suspended between Dunleary and Dalkey due to a signalling issue at Sandy Cove. On the roads, the R139 westbound is packed between Northern Cross and a breakdown on the M1-M50 interchange, while in Cork, there's a delay on the N25 eastbound from Junction 5 Middleton to Lakeview roundabout. And that's your traffic and travel on News Talk.
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22: Good evening, I'm Eve Conway. UEFA says FIFA's decision to suspend Balogun's red card has crossed a red line. He is now free to face Belgium in the last 16 after Donald Trump called Gianni Infantino. Fixture details have been confirmed for the Ladies Football All-Ireland semi-finals on Saturday, July 18th. Armagh will face Galway at 3:15 at Pierce Park in Longford, while Dublin come up against Kerry in Semple Stadium in Thurles at 5:15. And at Wimbledon, Jasmine Paolini defeated Alexandra Ayala in 3 sets, while Flavio Caboli defeated Alex de Minaur in straight sets also. To access 3 free off-the-ball podcasts a month, download the Go Loud app now.
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5: Well, cloudy tonight with patchy drizzle across Ulster and Connacht. However, it'll be dry elsewhere. Lowest temperatures 11 to 15 degrees. And now you're up to date on News Talk.
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6: Now, Isolde White, a psychotherapist and author, has popped into us for this week's Kids Clinic. Isolde, the kids are all on holidays now. Do you need to keep a bit of structure over the summer holidays, or can you just let them go feral?
23: Well, I mean, in the old days, we used to go feral and nothing bad happened to us.
6: So you were put out the door at 9 o'clock in the morning and told, don't come back till tea time.
23: You drank water from hose pipes, the whole thing.
6: Yeah.
23: But I don't think parents today are comfortable in that.
6: We're not.
23: No. And probably we're not in most situations living in urban environments. Maybe we're not in situations where that makes sense. So in some urban environments, you do see kids out playing in the housing estates, having a great time.
6: Yeah,
23: the more you can let them out, the better.
6: Sometimes in urban areas, it's easier to do it than in rural areas because you can have really dangerous roads in rural areas where cars are flying along. You can't let your kids out there at all.
23: No way. Absolutely not. Yeah. So in the right kind of estate with the right kind of green in the estate, it's brilliant, I think.
6: Like our road, kids are constantly, it's a cul-de-sac, it's pretty quiet, everyone drives carefully when they're going down it, the kids are always out playing and you love to see it.
23: Yeah, and I think if you can give kids that unstructured time to be social and to play, then that's brilliant. But overall, you don't want to keep the summer too structured, but for your own mental health, you probably want to have, let's call it, a bit of a rhythm to it.
6: Do you need that bit of rhythm? So,
23: well, not everybody does, but I think a lot of kids can benefit from it. But not every kid does, and certainly not every adult does. But kids do better when they know what's going on and what's going to happen and what the expectations are.
6: Okay, here's a random. I wasn't even thinking about this, but we were chatting about it in sport. The England game last night was on it. 2 o'clock in the morning. I mean, do you let your kid stay up to watch that and then sleep in till midday or whatever?
23: Of course.
6: Yeah.
23: Absolutely. I mean, it's like the World Cup. It's amazing. And if your kid's into soccer, why not? Yeah, absolutely.
6: You can stretch the rules and stuff.
23: Totally. And you should stretch the rules because kids also should learn that we can stretch rules, that we don't have to live by exact structures. But a bit of a rhythm in general is a good idea. You know, so they're getting up at a time, going to bed at a time, so their sleep isn't total. And it depends on the age of the children as well. But so their sleep and eating routines aren't totally turned around.
6: So in terms of structure, how do you get the balance right between that structure and, but also, as you say, giving them time to go off and do their own stuff and explore and all that kind of thing?
23: Well, I think the big issue for a lot of parents of younger children is figuring out childcare for the summer. So what happens for a lot of parents is they're trying to fill the summer with different summer camps and activities and manage bits and pieces of childcare around their routine. And that makes it a bit difficult. And so sometimes the kids can end up overscheduled with too many things
6: like that. I was going
23: like
6: to ask
23: that.
6: You can have too much of that.
23: Yeah.
6: Can you?
23: Yeah, kids.
6: Overstructured.
23: Absolutely. I mean, and there's a difference between kids playing out in the street with their regular friends and kids being shipped off to camps with a bunch, like maybe they'll have one or two friends with them, but they're constantly meeting new kids and having to navigate new social situations and learn new rules of the camp. So there is a level of stress involved in that. So the more you can, I think, keep a couple of camps that are really of interest to your kid and that your kid can then be at home as much as possible out playing, doing things at home, and then just trying to maybe cover off a bit of a rhythm with some idea that the kid needs to move during the day, needs some quiet time during the day, and maybe needs some time to create something.
6: Move, make, chill is the term.
23: Move, make, chill is the term I use.
6: So good bit of movement, A bit of creativity and then just downtime.
23: Yeah, and the move can, you know, that can be selected by the kid as to what they're happy with. That can be running around on the road. It can be going for a walk with parents when you come home. It could be going for a swim, whatever the move is. But really keeping that encouraged the whole way through the summer. And then make, you know, that can be baking a cake. It can be getting out crayons, you know, it could even be maybe drawing something on your iPad, whatever.
6: Okay. You're a fan of the loose weekly plan, even putting it up on the fridge.
23: That can really help some kids to have an idea of what's going to be happening. Okay. I mean, I'm not going to say I was ever that organized, but I like the idea of it.
6: In principle, it's a good idea.
23: I have an aspiration to be organized like that.
6: I hear you.
23: And, you know, to have charts and all sorts of things. Yeah, and I was never very good at that.
6: You're certainly not ruling it out as an idea.
23: Not ruling it out.
6: Do we worry too much about our kids? And, you know, like, I know my parents never worried. They said, oh, I wonder, you know, is Shane's going to be bored this summer? They didn't think about it at all. Whereas I think our generation of parents kind of feel we have to plan everything and make sure they've got X, Y, and Z to do.
23: Absolutely. I think, you know, I think when both parents are working, then there is a stress to have sort of a positive, engaged time with your kids and everything becomes a little overstructured. I'll tell you, on the year or two that I was staying at home, the kids got bored and we all got bored because you get tired of doing things.
6: Yeah.
23: It's good for kids to have a bit of boredom and to learn to tolerate it. And I think, you know, the kids will give out, no, there's nothing to do, the same way, like there's no food in the fridge. But, you know, it's, can we tolerate telling them, go off and figure out something for yourself, you know, and without, you know, getting them to rely on their own resources and getting going off to do something that would be fun for themselves. And, you know, if you take away screen time and things like that.
6: I was just going to say, we've got to almost the last minute of the interview without even mentioning screen time, but it is a big thing. You don't want them parked in front of
23: it. You don't want them parked in front of the TV and screen. And if those are on and available, if you have a clatter of kids at home or even just two kids at home, they will never do anything with each other while they have screens.
6: Yeah.
23: Whereas if you take screen time away for part of the day and sort of allocate a time of day for it, they're more likely to go off and find something to do with each other.
6: Okay. And finally, Isolde, like, some days will be messier than others, some days will be more structured than others. Don't sweat it too much.
23: Yeah, and don't compare your family life to other people's family life. Just make the family life you want to have at home. Don't be worrying about what other people's family lives are like.
6: Yeah, brilliant advice. Really brilliant advice. Yeah, as always, Isolde White, a psychotherapist and author. Thank you indeed for coming in to us on The Hard Shoulder. Up next, he's coming home. He's coming home. Pico's coming home.
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9: 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Kia, movement that inspires.
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6: Lots of you getting in touch about various issues, including the use of slang and terms like and bro and all those other kind of terms. A listener says you can add to like sentences that start with look and say 100% to confirm agreement. All so weird. I love GA coaches always say, GA managers always say, sure look, before they answer any question. Shaluk, we'll give it a lash next Sunday. Shaluk, Cork are very good. They're going to be hard to beat. I really hate hearing people saying like all the time. 30% of what they say is a waste of breath. French kids do it too. Genre is the word they use. Oh, genre, all right. More than likely from listening to American films. It's not cool, but more of a sign of stupidity. The phrase going forward is awful. I'm not a fan of going forward, I have to say. And since COVID, the word cohort. Word fashion, perhaps? I don't know. Cohort, is that a big thing? I wasn't aware of that. On road safety, watching people drive is nuts. Absolutely flying on residential roads, over speed bumps, etc. I don't know why everyone feels they need to go so fast, and the road rage is unreal. People seem so angry. I actually flagged down a woman who was driving down Connacht Street the other day at, it was about 60 kilometres an hour, 70 kilometres an hour, and she roared abuse out the window at me for flagging her to slow down. Villages are 50 kilometres per hour, schools are 50 kilometres per hour, the rural councils are not so eager to reduce speed limits. Why? I would love you to explore more about reluctance to reduce speeds in EU. They have speeds as low as 15 kilometres. There's big opposition to doing it. That's part of the reason. Another one on slang, out a boss who frequently said, in fact as well. In the same way, others might say like, you know. Sometimes you use the phrase, in fact, so well. So often in a conversation or even one sentence, I struggle to recall what else he says, says Declan in Dublin 16, on the US, and will the US manager actually pick Balogun tonight, even though he shouldn't be available at all to him. Paddy F says, Shane, don't hold your breath. The US manager must pick his best team available or he's not doing his job to the best of his availability. Morals and sport. Paddy, you're absolutely right. Now, it really was a pico party in Terminal 2. There were huge crowds gathered, all in Cape Verde jerseys, Shamrock Rovers jerseys and Ireland jerseys. Yesterday, there was a huge homecoming in Cape Verde for the team, and Pico shared some pictures of that on social media, but I don't think he was really expecting the reception he got in Dublin Airport yesterday. Maggie Chambers was there to report on all. Maggie, it was pretty special, was it?
15: It was just amazing, Shane. Like, I can't really describe the atmosphere that was in Dublin Airport. The flight did come in a little bit late and crowds were just building the whole time. So a lot of his family and neighbours were there, but also some people who just happened to be arriving at the same time hung around to get a glimpse of him, a picture. And one thing that really stood out was the amount of young boys and girls in Shamrock Rover jerseys there.
6: That is worrying, all right, isn't it?
15: not really. I think he's really, really inspired the younger generation. Obviously, a lot of younger people haven't seen Ireland in a World Cup, haven't seen Ireland at a major tournament, really. Yeah, so this was the closest thing they've gotten to it. I suppose we should start with the main man.
6: Yeah, let's. I know you're a big fan. I know you were saying to me, we were chatting just before, during the break, and you were saying he took time to speak individually to every member of the media there.
15: I stayed up for the game on Friday night and I was slightly regretting it when I was in work on Saturday, but now I am delighted I stayed up because he was just a gentleman. Pico came in and his wife and child and his parents were in the arrival zone, sort of away from the media, to have a private moment with him and just be the first face he sort of saw when he arrived, because I'd say he was extremely overwhelmed. What a reception to come back to. There was media everywhere. And I spoke with him afterwards, and the real emotion coming from him was just overwhelm about the amount of people who showed up. Pico, you've just arrived to an unbelievable reception. How are you feeling?
0: Yeah, look, it's amazing to say the people coming out here today is really overwhelming to say, just to make myself known and to welcome me home. Like, it really means the most. To say, I wasn't expecting it. I knew there was had great support back here, like, but when you see it, it's completely different. It blows you away.
15: And the support from home, Ireland has sort of adopted Cape Verde as their second country. How does that feel?
0: Yeah, it's amazing to say. I grew up here, like, this is where I learned my trade. I played football here my whole life. Like, so to sort of represent the League of Ireland and Ireland that day, It was amazing as well. As saying the way they took the Cape Verde and Cape Verde took to Ireland, it was a match made in heaven.
15: And obviously it was disappointing on Friday night, but such a big achievement for the team. What was the overall feeling?
0: Yeah, as far as, like, it will take a few days to sink in. After the game we were good because we were so close to maybe staying in the tournament, which was what we wanted. Like, but as this sort of does settle, you sort of realise, like, it's a bigger picture. Like, we put Cape Verde on the map. We showed that a small nation can compete at that level. Like, and that was always the goal. Like, to show that. We were there on merit and we were good enough to compete with some of the best teams in the world. And when you look at the teams we played, I think three of them won the World Cup before, like, so, and we managed to stay unbeaten in 90 minutes, which was a great achievement for us.
15: And back to Shamrock Rovers now, the greatest league in the world. How are you feeling about that?
0: Yeah, I can't wait to be honest with you. I miss all the guys up there, like, and miss the fans as well, like, so yeah, have one or two days off now with the lads from Malta, but I'm looking forward to getting back in the training and just, yeah, a bit of normality.
15: And you can hear from that he really paid respects to both his Cape Verde roots, but as well as he is playing for Cape Verde, he doesn't dismiss his sort of Irishness as well. Yeah. He's very proud of the League of Ireland, and he was just so willing to speak to everyone. Long after the media left, he was still there taking pictures, signing jerseys, and just generally chit-chatting to everyone. Yeah, he was having normal conversations.
6: And you were chatting to members of his family as well?
15: Yes, I was. His family were just thanking everybody who showed up, and his mum Judy seemed in disbelief about the whole thing.
1: I still feel I'm looking in on this story unfolding. Unfortunately, it's come to an end now, but what a journey it's been. Absolutely amazing. And I think they did themselves proud. They performed so well on the largest stage in football. And to go out to the current champions in the way they did, almost taking it to penalties, it was a David and Goliath story. I mean, the underdogs, first-time participants in the World Cup, and they've proved that they definitely earned the place to be there.
4: Can you talk about what the support has been like from Ireland?
1: Oh, just amazing. I mean, just look at it here, all the people who have come out to welcome him home. It began with our neighbours sending him off to his training camp over 6 weeks ago now, and it just snowballed from there. And I think the way the team performed during their group stages just won the hearts of every football fan and supporters and footballers around the world. It just went global. They're the talk of the World Cup. We were out and about on Saturday after the match against Argentina. Nobody was talking about Argentina. It was all about Cabo Verde. And I think Argentina, they didn't win the game. They survived that game.
6: Yeah, well said, Judy. Yeah, they did just about survive that game. Maggie, you were also speaking to Pico's dad too.
15: Yeah, his dad was, obviously his dad is where the Cape Verde roots come from, and his dad was decked out in a jersey, a scarf, a hat. The proudest man in the airport, I would say, at that time, because obviously we've all nearly heard at this stage that he was recruited through a LinkedIn message. I think that's the story of the World Cup as well.
6: It certainly is, yeah.
15: There was also just so many of his cousins and neighbours there too, also all in Cape Verde jerseys. I'd say the sports shops are sold out at this stage of the jerseys. His neighbours Angela and Noel Farrelly were there with their grandson Joe Cody, who had a sign saying Pico Verde, and they were just so excited to spend some time with Pico over the next few days.
16: Oh, so excited. I can't wait to see him.
17: Yeah, it's just amazing that he played in the World Cup, and I can't wait to see him again.
18: Yeah, I can't wait to see him again.
15: And you're neighbours with him. What does it mean to have such local representation playing up against Messi?
16: Sure, what about Messi playing up against Pico? That's what we feel.
17: Like, it's just amazing. Like, I couldn't believe it.
18: Yeah, I've just seen a photograph of him on the YouTube, wherever it was, where they had somebody saying the GOAT and Messi.
15: And the celebrations now, they'll be going on for how long?
16: Oh, I hope to go on forever, because he deserves it. He was just super.
17: Yeah, just amazing again. Like, I couldn't believe it.
18: Yeah, I don't think he'd be heading off to the match now for Malta, because they're already gone over. So we look forward to seeing him against Rovers next Tuesday up in Tala. Looking forward to that.
6: Yeah, I think he's going to get a few well-earned days off. And of course, it was a big story for the League of Ireland as well, Mikey.
15: Absolutely. To the left of the arrivals gate, there was just droves of people in Shamrock Rovers jerseys. I think even not Shamrock Rovers supporters sort of hopped on the train, because it is one of their own. People who support the League of Ireland are diehard fans and obviously call it the greatest league in the world. So they were all just happy to have some sort of representation there. One person made him hold a home farm scarf reluctantly.
6: he definitely wouldn't have held a bowl scarf, that's for sure.
15: But yeah, so I spoke to some of them and they were like, they were all just so passionate about the League of Ireland and how Pico showcased the talent that it has.
2: Yeah, we're extremely proud of it, but not surprised in the slightest given the levels he's been playing at the last number of years. Just a great league, a lot of super players in it, not always recognised for the players that they are, but they're well able to go toe-to-toe on the world stage.
3: Yeah, I agree. I think Pico's a great player and he's shown a good standard over the years, so yeah, we're proud of him.
15: And is he inspiring the younger generation? Obviously there was no Ireland at the World Cup.
3: Yeah, I'd say so. He was almost representing Ireland even though he was playing for a different country. A lot of Irish people were supporting Cape Verde because they support Shamrock Rovers, so he's just kind of representing the whole league.
15: Do you think he helped put the League of Ireland back on the map where it deserves to be?
2: Oh, absolutely. As I said, like, you know, people often call it the greatest league in the world, and sometimes it's tongue-in-cheek, but there's an element of truth in it as well. You see, people here, it's all about community, this league. We're proud of our guy and delighted to have him back.
6: Yeah, well said. Much to be proud about. He seems like a really great lad. Good occasion all round out at the airport, Maggie.
15: It was just brilliant, Shane. I do think everyone sort of came together for this, and just his neighbours and his family showing up really showed the community aspect of it all. Everyone I spoke to just really reiterated how amazing it has to have all this good news surrounding them the last couple of weeks. His family were also just so grateful to everyone who showed up. And they also kept mentioning Aer Lingus. They flew them out for...
6: Yeah, fair play to Aer Lingus for doing that.
15: They were absolutely delighted about that. I think they were just so happy to have witnessed the huge occasion. Obviously, it would have been so disappointing to miss it.
6: Yeah, definitely. Maggie Chambers, thank you indeed for that report. And well done to Pico Lopez. He represented both Ireland and Cape Verde exceptionally well. And they came damn close to knocking out Argentina, no doubt about that. By the way, the Hard Shoulder has teamed up with the Ravensport Resort, located just minutes from the famous white strands or sands even of Curraghcloe Beach in County Wexford. 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Now, up for grabs each day this week is a two-night stay with breakfast and boat mornings and dinner on an evening of your choice. To win, answer this question. Taylor Swift's wedding made the headlines this weekend. Tell us the name of the Irish-born designer who designed her wedding dress. Was it A, Jonathan Anderson, who's from the North and whose dad played rugby for Ireland, or B, Jonathan Ross, who's from London? 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We'll announce the winner in an hour's time.
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3: Thanks to the newly upgraded lounges at Dublin Airport. Great food, comfy seats and a calm space before takeoff.
4: Dublin, the M50 southbound's busy from Junction 4 Ballymun to a crash in the left lane at Junction 7 Lucan. And the R139 westbound's packed between Northern Cross and a breakdown at the M1 M50 interchange. In Galway, Old Dublin Road outbound's backed up from the Balsacour Hospital to Skerrett Roundabout and again between the Coast Road Junction and Ohisca Road Junction. And in Cork, Kinsale Road northbound has a queue at the Grange Road Junction. That's your traffic and travel on News Talk.
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2: This is News Talk. Across Ireland, this is the home of conversation that counts. This is News Talk.
5: Good evening, I'm Eamon Torsney. George Gibney has been found guilty of the attempted rape of a girl in the 1970s. The former swimming coach was also convicted of abusing three other girls on various dates in the 1970s and 1980s. At the outset of his trial, he pleaded guilty to five counts of indecent assault. The 77-year-old was found not guilty of one count of indecent assault. News Talk's courts correspondent Frank Rainey explains why Mr. Gibney can now be named.
6: The trial has been ongoing for the past few weeks, but went largely under the radar because I suppose we weren't able to identify George Gibney until now as an accused person facing allegations of a sexual nature. He was, of course, entitled to anonymity by the law, but that now falls away because he has been convicted, so we can name him.
5: Investigations are continuing after a man was shot dead in South Dublin yesterday morning. 39-year-old Mark Cullen from Shankill was killed after being shot in the leg at around 8:30 at Patrician Park on Kill Avenue in Dunleary. The last fatal shooting was in 2024. Taoiseach Simon Harris says the government is focused on reducing gun crime.
7: Nobody wants to see a return to those darker days where they were a more frequent occurrence. We remain absolutely focused on that.
5: A weather advisory has been issued with heatwave conditions expected from later this week. It's in effect from midnight on Wednesday until next Tuesday. Met Éireann is warning of very warm or hot weather with temperatures in some parts of the country possibly exceeding 30 degrees Celsius from Friday. Donald Trump has admitted he called FIFA's president to dispute the decision to give a red card to an American player in the World Cup. He says he's a good athlete and he didn't believe it was a foul. President Trump says he thought it was just a case of two guys getting entangled on the pitch.
8: How do you penalize him for a game that hasn't been played yet? It's very unfair. You can't do that. So, yes, I asked for a review by FIFA. I spoke to a man who's highly respected.
5: And Roberto Pico Lopez says Cape Verde's World Cup heroics put them on the map. The Shamrock Rovers captain and Crumlin native arrived back in Ireland today. Pico says his team showed they were at the competition on merit.
9: We're good enough to compete with some of the best teams in the world. And when you look at the teams we played, I think three of them won the World Cup before. Like, so, and we managed to stay unbeaten in 90 minutes, which is a great achievement for us.
5: That's it for now. Headlines at 6:30.
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11: 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Five long-lasting blades, and it's got a flex disc that adapts to my gorgeous face. Done in no time, then it goes back on its magnetic stand for a finish almost as good as one of mine.

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2: Good evening, I'm Eve Conway. FIFA President Gianni Infantino says that he regularly discusses World Cup matters with Donald Trump after the US president asked him to review Forlan Balogun's red card. Balogun's one-match ban has been suspended, which means he is able to play against Belgium later tonight in their round of 16 clash. Infantino insists FIFA's judicial bodies are independent, but the decision has been met with widespread criticism, particularly from UEFA. Fixture details have been confirmed for the Ladies Football All-Ireland semi-finals on Saturday, July 18th. Armagh will face Galway at 3:15 at Pierce Park in Longford, while reigning champions Dublin come up against Kerry.

0: in Simple Stadium in Thurles at 5:15. And at Wimbledon, ninth seed Madison Keys was defeated in straight sets by Linda Noskova, who progresses to the quarterfinals. While it's a set apiece between Arthur Ferry and Grigor Dimitrov on centre court. 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
3: Well, cloudy tonight across Ulster and Connacht with patchy drizzle, dry elsewhere, lowest temperatures of 11 to 15 degrees. And now you're up to date on News Talk.
4: Thank you indeed, Eamon. You're listening to The Hard Shoulder with myself, Shane Coleman. Lots to come on the show today. A TD in Limerick says wind turbine noise is causing increasing sleep issues in his community. But how loud are they? And is this a necessary evil for future-proofing our energy supplies? We'll be discussing that in about 10 minutes or so. It's also Monday, which means the brilliant Stuart Clark will be popping into us. And this week, he's going to tell us the story of Elvis Costello. Many of you might have been there last night. I was myself in the centre of Dublin at Elvis Costello's gig last night. So anyway, Stuart will be popping into us to talk everything about Elvis Costello in a little while. WhatsApp us for free, 087 1400 106, if you do want to get involved in the conversation. But we're returning to the story that Eamon has been talking about, and we were talking about a little bit earlier. Former swimming coach George Gibney convicted of sexually abusing 4 young swimmers and the attempted rape of one of the girls in the 1970s and 80s. Now, Irv Muchnick is an American investigative journalist. He's also the author of Underwater, the greed-soaked tale of sexual abuse in USA swimming and around the globe. He joins us now. Irvin, thanks so much indeed for talking to us. I know this is a case you know a lot about and have been extensively involved in. I think you yourself made efforts through the US courts to have him deported. The significance of this day for the victims, do you think? How significant is this day for his victims?
5: Well, Shane, we can only hope that this justice delayed, ambiguous and frustrating as it is in some respects, brings a measure of relief to the 4 complainants in the instant case, but also vicariously for the entire community of Gibney victims across decades, and they probably number dozens, scores, or even hundreds, some of whom are now dead. But as I hope we can continue to discuss, there are lessons to be drawn about abuse in swimming, abuse in sports, the Irish legal system's inadequate approach to historical abuse that I think we need to continue to shine a spotlight on, even as we are relieved somewhat that George Gibney has finally been held to account in some way. And let me just correct one quickly. I did not seek to get George Gibney deported from the United States, but I did have a Freedom of Information Act lawsuit against the U.S. Department of Homeland Security for access to Gibney's immigration records, which, along with the excellent podcast "Where Is George Gibney," probably helped drive today's events.
4: Okay, my apologies, and thank you indeed for clarifying that. When did you first become aware of George Gibney?
5: Well, I had been investigating USA Swimming since around 2012. I ran into a little bit of a dead end in 2014, and I turned my attention to Gibney. And what I found was, first of all, the question, why did this man get a diversity lottery visa to enter the United States just as the freight train of criminal charges was closing in on him in the 1990s? Number two, why did the American Swimming Coaches Association, in the words of federal judge Charles Breyer in my FOIA case, seem to have greased the wheels for Gibney's relocation and possibly even arranged for him to get a head coaching job in American swimming briefly after he left Ireland. Another point, why, despite a legal treaty to this effect, were the law enforcement assets of Ireland and the United States never coordinated and brought to bear on a 1991 incident on American soil in which Gibney was alleged to have raped and impregnated a teenage Irish swimmer on a training trip in Tampa, Florida. And finally, there's this whole question of the 1994 Supreme Court decision that got Gibney off the hook in the first place. And by the way, it's a statute of limitations ruling that also impacted some 40 to 60 other cases of historical sexual abuse in Ireland. It was a very controversial decision, and it was arrived at by a Supreme Court panel that included Susan Denham, later the Chief Justice, who did not recuse herself, despite the fact that her brother, Patrick Gageby, was and still is Gibney's barrister. Irish judicial ethics have been revised since then to discourage judges from participating in cases in which close relatives are involved.
4: Okay,
5: there are all kinds of things that we can continue to dig into,
4: sure,
5: even as we celebrate the guilty verdict today.
4: Okay, well, we should just say, Irvin, that Susan Denham is a highly respected former judge with a long track record in our legal services, and no doubt she would say that she the Supreme Court came to the decision that they came to for their own very good reasons. But did you at any point, because I'm looking back at quotes from victims, and it's important to remember so many people played a role in this story. You yourself, Johnny Waterson back in the Sunday Tribune in the early 90s, who along with Gary O'Toole, the swimmer, first shone a light on George Gibney. You obviously mentioned the Where's George Gibney podcast, which was hugely important in getting us to this point. Justine McCarthy, also who wrote a book on this. I'm looking at quotes from, say, 10 years ago from the victims saying they would never receive justice in this country. They'd resigned themselves to that fact. Did you ever think we would get to this day where there would be justice, where he would be brought to justice?
5: I would say that I was skeptical, and I think because of the people in Ireland, the journalists and the activists that you just mentioned, we did fortunately reach this point today. My role as an international observer of this entire scene of sexual abuse of young people in youth sports programs and the particular Irish component of it, hope to carry this story forward and not just do a victory lap today. But yes, it is a great achievement that the man I call until his extradition last year, the most notorious at-large sex criminal in sports history, has finally been brought to justice.
4: Okay, well, look, thank you so much for talking to us today, Irvin Muchnick, American investigative journalist, author of Underwater, The Greed-Soaked Tale of Sexual Abuse in USA Swimming and Around the Globe. Thank you indeed for talking to The Hard Shoulder. If you've been affected by any of the issues raised in this interview, please contact the Dublin Rape Crisis Centre on 1-800-77-8888. Back in a moment on The Hard Shoulder.
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4: Richard O'Donoghue, Independent Ireland TD for Limerick County. You have an issue with wind turbines and the impact it's having on people in your area. Tell us what that is.
12: Yeah, so me personally, I don't have an issue with wind turbines, but I have a wind issue with the wind turbines that are causing health implications for people in different areas. So how you simply say this for people is, if you're on the wrong side of a wind turbine, it's like being at a concert. At one side of the stage, you can't really hear it, but at the other side of the stage, the speakers are facing you. It's the impact that the people are in the proximity of that. And it's caused massive, massive implications and health implications. And the health guidelines are one thing, but the health information that's come forward on this has shown that there is health implications involved in it, but they're too slow on changing guidelines. They set them for 16 years, where other European countries have the same health implications. So they're saying trust the science. Well, the science is showing that there is health implications in areas for people where the wind turbines are in the wrong location.
4: Okay, pause there for a second, Richard, because I want to bring in Justin Moran, Director of External Affairs at Wind Energy Ireland. Justin, there are massive health implications and the state has been too slow to change guidelines. How do you respond to that?
13: Well, I think when you look at what the researchers have said, looking at wind turbine noise, I think the best people to look at are the World Health Organization at this, who have come at this, is a very independent organization, and they carried out a review of the environmental noise impact of various different kinds of technology, including wind turbines. And I'm just going to read out this quote very, very briefly, Shane.
4: Yep.
13: The authors pointed out that evidence on health effects from wind turbine noise is either absent or rated low/very low quality. They then go on to say the burden on health from exposure to wind turbine noise at the population level is low, concluding that any benefit, and this any benefit is my stress, from specifically reducing population exposure to wind turbine noise remains unclear. I have close family living within a kilometre of a wind turbine. They're living within 2 kilometres of another wind farm. I have colleagues who are not just near wind turbines and not just near wind farms every day, but physically inside them while they are operating, carrying them out maintenance checks. I've brought my own 5-year-old daughter to Galway Wind Park, which, by the way, if there's anybody listening in Galway, is an absolutely fantastic resource to visit just outside of Oughterard. If I thought wind farms were a risk, I wouldn't be putting my own family near them. If wind farms are a risk, why do tens of thousands of Irish people visit them every year? There's loads of wind farms on Discover Ireland websites and people go to visit them. Why did an SEI study of people living within 1 kilometre from wind farms, this is not us, this is the SEI, and it's just people living within 1 kilometre from existing wind farms, and the people who responded to that found that 2/3 of them think we should be building more wind farms, and they want more wind farms because they want clean, affordable electricity. And Deputy O'Donoghue, one area where I will agree with him, where he is right, because we have been waiting too long for the wind energy development guidelines. And I think the sooner they are developed on robust scientific evidence, the sooner communities and the people delivering wind farms can have confidence in what they're doing.
4: Okay, Richard Donoghue, the evidence is absent or rated low/very low quality.
12: So why was there a high court battle taken and there was 3 wind turbines turned off in the Waterford area? Because of health guidelines. It took €3 million to take the case, but they proved it, and 3 wind turbines were turned off because of this and have been told to take them down. Again, I'm not against wind energy once it's in a location where it doesn't cause health implications. Now, anyone can take their daughter or son, and I would take them myself to look at a wind turbine, no problem. But if you're living with it, and I have friends of mine that are living alongside wind turbines, and I have people that are living on the wrong side of it, and I have people that are living on the side of it that it's not making any effects. But what we're talking about here is medical advice and medical research that has been done that has shown that wind turbines in a wrong location do cause medical issues. Now, you're talking about people that with sensories that have been living in an area from the point of view if they had a sensory issue. They actually are impacted 10 times fold of what we would be affected in. So we've got to look at people in this whole country. And if they look at it on a basis, and if they actually used in the planning applications, when they look for building wind turbines, they never ask for the HSEs to give the information. And if they looked at the reports that are coming forward at the moment, a lot of the wind turbines that have got planning for wind turbines at the moment, the HSE had not given their own health implications on these.
4: Okay, specifically the Waterford case where 3 wind turbines were turned off, do you want to respond to that?
13: Yeah, I mean, there have been situations where there have been cases, but it's not about health, it's about noise nuisance. And that's not me mitigating it or trying to ignore it. That's still a very valid issue that the deputy is bringing up. And those are disappointing cases. We don't want to see those kind of situations arise. And our strong advice to our members is to always take very seriously any complaints around noise, to document and invest those complaints, to work with individuals who make the complaints to try and achieve a resolution. And before you even get to all of that point, you should be, as our members do, engage with communities to try and identify the right sites. And Deputy Donoghue's right, it's about identifying the right sites where you can develop and operate these wind turbines. Because as I said, we've built wind turbines the length and breadth of this country. They are cutting electricity bills for people. They are cutting carbon emissions. They are reducing our dependency on imported fossil fuels. We're living in an energy crisis, the second one in less than 5 years, which is caused by our dependence on imported fossil fuels. And we need to be doing everything we can to cut people's bills, to rely on our own resources to provide clean, affordable, secure, and by the way, safe electricity. Everyone listening to this show wants that. Deputy Donoghue has made that point himself. He has no objection to wind farms. And everyone listening to this show deserves to have cleaner, more affordable, and more secure electricity.
4: Okay. Final word to you, Richard O'Donoghue.
12: But also everyone deserves to have a quality of life. And people have been living in areas before wind turbines came. And you've nailed it. And this is what we've been trying to get across from the very start. Wind energy in a right location where it doesn't cause health implications from noise or anything else that comes from health implications from a wind turbine, I agree with it. But where they're causing health implications for people with low sensories and all this, I have a massive issue. And the other last point I'll make on this, for 5 years, the Green Party, when they were in power, stopped the offshore wind in this country. Where it could have been, and you look at the foreign port.
4: I'm not sure, Richard, that they would say that they stopped it. I don't think
12: they delayed the DMAPs, which was in the Ministry of the Green Party, for 5 years. So we've delayed offshore wind energy for the last 5 years when infrastructure could be put in place where we would have been able to put offshore wind energy, which would have actually allowed people in their own areas that where wind turbines are in the wrong locations, a quality of life.
4: Okay.
12: So again,
4: all right.
12: I'm for it in right locations.
4: Okay, Justin, very brief final word from you.
13: In looking to develop offshore wind energy in this country, it's our members who will build it, our members who will deliver it. We worked very well with Minister Eamon Ryan, as we are, by the way, continuing to do with Minister Dara O'Brien to deliver those projects. We will deliver them. 2 are going to come out of the planning system before the end of this year, but they are extremely complicated pieces of infrastructure to deliver, and there is no one in government, in industry, who is slow peddling the development of offshore wind energy. I can absolutely assure you of that.
4: Okay, Richard Justin Moran, Director of External Affairs at Wind Energy Ireland, and before that, Richard O'Donoghue, Independent Ireland TD for Limerick County. Thanks to both of you for talking to the Hard Children.
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4: 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Just before we go to business, loads of you getting in touch about the discussion we're having about road deaths and how County Offaly is now the only county in Ireland not to have a road death this year, which are one of our guests, and you can listen back to this on the Newstalk app, or the Go Loud app, I should say, or wherever you get your podcast, basically saying enforcement was key. Lots of you getting in touch in relation to this. The people who exceed speed limits won't be deterred by a decrease in their speed limits. If 50 kilometres an hour means nothing to them, why would anyone think 30 kilometres would? I think it might make, they might drive at 40 kilometres instead of 60 in that scenario. Maybe the reason the minister got pushed back against legislation reducing urban speed limits to 30 kilometres was because fatal accidents don't occur at 50 kilometres an hour in rural areas. They occur when teenagers on provisional licences are flying around rural Ireland in the middle of the night. I'm not sure the facts actually back that up. Unfortunately, it's not just teenagers who are killed on our roads. I'm sorry, but if someone needs an advanced safe driving course, says another listener, to know they shouldn't run red lights, then the problem is clearly with that person, not with road safety legislation.
1: Business Today on News Talk with Fordel. Wealth of the Nation 2026 is now published. The data, the rankings, the voice of Irish investors. Download now at Fordel.ie. Fordel Wealth Limited, trading as Fordel, is regulated by the Central Bank of Ireland.
4: Eamon Oliver, Microsoft to lay off 2% of its global staff as the company's AI gamble has spooked the market.
9: Yes, good evening, Shane. It's all about AI, as it has been really all year, and just whether all these big investments that the tech companies are making in the area, Shane, are going to pay off long term. We know there's data centers going up. We know there's all sorts of infrastructure being put behind AI. But will all that money actually lead to earnings down the line? And that's leading into Microsoft making cuts at 2%, as you said, of their entire workforce. They've over 200,000 employees globally. We don't have the Irish implications of this latest cost-cutting round, but it seems to be falling upon Xbox, which is the gaming part of Microsoft, but there are some other redundancies as well. So what the company's doing, Shane, is they're trying to pinch all the other areas to kind of steady the ship and make sure that their profitability remains where they current levels are, and that allows them to make these other big investments in AI. So it's keeping the old businesses kind of nurtured along while they go and make this big gamble, and it is a gamble in the AI area. And we'll only know probably, I'd say, within the next year or two whether this is sort of trajectory, what it's going to lead to, because there's going to be one hell of a pullback, Shane, if we find out that all this investment has been frittered away into the wrong areas.
4: Okay, unemployment edging up past 5%, female unemployment tracking up, Emmett.
9: Yeah, it's kind of been a mixed picture. As you know, there's been a lot of scare stories around this area, again, back to AI in some respects as well here, that a lot of younger workers are finding it hard to get employment, getting those starter roles, a lot of roles where people would come into an office and be, not make the tea so much, but certainly some of the lower clerical roles would be given to them and they develop as they went on. And now AI is sucking up a lot of this work. At least that's what we're told. But when we look at the figures, it's not quite borne out. Yes, unemployment nudging up to 5%. And youth unemployment is double that at over 10%, but it tends to be always much higher than the overall unemployment figure, and it has dropped on a year ago. So yes, there's definitely a problem there or a challenge there, but I think the jury's a little bit out on whether it's all AI that's affecting this area. There are a whole range of other things. You mentioned female employment or unemployment, Shane. It is higher at the moment than male unemployment. We don't know. Again, there may be particular areas. There has been tech layoffs. Some clerical roles have disappeared as well. So we just don't know enough really to make that judgment. But certainly a slight skew there that's worth watching over the long term.
4: Okay, and finally, Emmett, new details emerging on why the Irishman Albert Manifold may have been jettisoned at the oil giant BP.
9: Yes, so a few weeks ago, Shane, you might remember Albert Manifold, former head of CRH, very well-known figure in Irish business, didn't have a good time leading BP, the oil giant in Britain, was effectively let go or forced out of the company. Now we're learning that he is actually planning to cut the size of the board, to review the board, maybe possibly imposing term limits on some of the directors. So we don't know if this is the reason, but maybe a bit of colour, colouring some of the background to this dispute between him and the company. I suppose if you're going to say to the board, I want less of you and you'll be spending less time in this company as directors, generally, directors aren't too keen when you suggest those things. So it may be part of the overall story as we get more details of what happened.
4: Who knows? Emmett Albert, thank you indeed. We'll chat to you tomorrow.
1: 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Wealth of the Nation 2026 is now published. 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
4: Now, coming up shortly, the story of Elvis Costello. Before that, though, let's get the news headlines. Here's Eamon.
14: Thanks, Shane. A former coach for Ireland's national and Olympic swimming teams has been found guilty of multiple charges of abuse involving four children in the 1970s and 1980s. 77-year-old George Gibney was convicted of one count of attempted rape and 39 counts of indecent assault. The head of NATO says all allies need to pull their weight to ensure Ukraine gets the support it needs. It's after at least 22 people were killed in the latest Russian attack on the country. And a weather advisory has been issued with heatwave conditions expected from later this week. It's in effect from midnight on Wednesday until next Tuesday. That's it for now. More at 7.
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15: Thanks to the newly upgraded lounges at Dublin Airport. Great food, comfy seats, and a calm space before takeoff.
14: In Dublin, Constitutional Hill, northbound onto Phippsborough Road is very slow from the North King Street junction to Hart's Corner. In Limerick, there's busy traffic on the N69 westbound approaching Clarina Village. While in Galway, Seamus Quirk Road westbound has a delay from Brown Roundabout to Circular Road Junction. And that's your traffic and travel on News Talk.
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16: Good evening, I'm Eve Conway. FIFA President Gianni Infantino says that he regularly discusses World Cup matters with Donald Trump. Balogun's one-match ban has been suspended, which means he is able to play against Belgium later tonight in their round of 16 clash. Fixture details have been confirmed for the Ladies Football All-Ireland semi-finals on Saturday, July 18th. Armagh will face Galway at 3:15 at Pierce Park in Longford, while Dublin face Kerry in Semple Stadium in Thurles at 5:15. And at Wimbledon, ninth seed Madison Keys was defeated in straight sets by Linda Noskova, while it's a set of peace between Arthur Ferry and Grigor Dimitrov. 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
14: Well, cloudy tonight across Ulster and Connacht with patchy drizzle. Dry elsewhere. Lowest temperatures 11 to 15 degrees. And now you're up to date on News Talk.
4: Now, congratulations to Rob McManus from Laois. He is tonight's winner of that two-night stay at the four-star Ravensport Resort. For more information on the hotel, see ravensportresort.ie. Now, up next, the story of Elvis Costello.
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4: Now, lots of you getting in touch about various issues we've been talking about this evening. Actually, huge numbers of texts coming in. Thank you to everybody who got in touch. A listener, in relation to the debate we were having about wind turbines between Richard O'Donoghue, TD, and Justin Moran of Wind Energy Ireland. Listener says, the planning guidelines for wind turbines are 20 years out of date. When turbines were much smaller, studies stating wind turbines don't affect human health are from years ago. They're up-to-date studies stating, I presume it's stating that they are an issue. I don't know the veracity of that. I think this Justin Moran did say from Wind Energy Ireland that the study relatively recently they had done did not back that up, but I am absolutely open to question. I'm not pretending I'm an expert in this area. A listener makes a very valid point. We can't build wind turbines with so much one-off housing. That is a big issue. And it does, I was thinking of that when Richard O'Donoghue was saying, we've no problem with wind turbines being built in areas where houses are not impacted. The difficulty we have in Ireland is that we have houses built pretty much everywhere, bar the Cliffs of Moher and, you know, a few other places. So it is going to be an issue finding places where it is suitable for wind turbines. That is an issue, no doubt. On roads and the fact that our road death numbers continue to rise and that the huge gains for many years being reversed, slowly reversed, but being reversed nonetheless with stats going in the wrong direction. Huge reaction to that. The reduced speed limits have worked across Europe. What is the delay? Why hasn't the 30 kilometre speed limit been rolled out? We just need to do it. I referenced this in the conversation we were having earlier, but I'm constantly reminded of the interview we had here on News Talk with Shane Ross, in which he said that when he tried to introduce road safety legislation, be it drink driving laws or speed limits and so on, he was met with opposition at every turn from particularly backbench TDs, rural TDs, independent TDs and TDs in Fianna Fáil and Fine Gael. It is worth bearing that in mind. Anyway, a lot more to come, including in a moment we are going to be talking about the great Elvis Costello.

0: Yeah, Watching the Detectives by Elvis Costello. And delighted to be joined now by Stuart Clark, Deputy Editor of Hot Press, for the story of Elvis Costello. And it's a pretty long and interesting story,
1: Very
0: Stuart.
1: Very much so. That was a standalone single in 1977, but was included on the American version of his debut album, My Aim Is True. Bit of a reggae beat to it. Got to number 15 in the UK. The hits kept on coming. Radio, Radio, Pump It Up, Oliver's Army, which was written after he went to Belfast and saw the British Army in operation there. We'll talk about that song a bit later. Real name Declan Patrick McManus. He was born in Paddington, London in August 1955. As the name suggests, he has Irish roots, mainly Tyrone and Connacht. Punk's legacy isn't necessarily just the Sex Pistols and the Clash, but the door it opened for other artists. I mean, Ian Dury told me it let the freaks in. Now, in and around the 1976 explosion were Ian and the Blockheads, Lena Lovitch, Joe Jackson, Kirsty MacColl, Nick Lowe, Chrissy Hynde, Reckless Eric, and Elvis Costello, who didn't really fit anywhere, but suddenly slightly odd-looking fellas were in demand.
0: Yeah, and he had a, like as you say, he had a succession of hit records, late 70s. But he's one of these careers, he's constantly evolving as a musician, isn't he?
1: He didn't make the same album five or six times, which is fantastic. The catalyst for him was he was sort of around the peripheries of the pub rock scene, which was all there really was. I mean, I remember 75 and early 76. It wasn't great. We talked before in relation to The Clash. Too many bands like Emerson, Lake and Palmer, you know, Rick Wakeman doing stuff on Ice. Was it now the Wives of Henry VIII on Ice? It got very pretentious. There was a fellow called Dave Robinson, another dub, real character. He'd taken photos of the Beatles in the Cavern and worked with Jimi Hendrix, the Animals, Van Morrison and Graham Parker. And he started Stiff Records with the immortal legend, "If it ain't stiff, it ain't worth a..." Fill in the word there for you. Now, Dave was a master of the publicity stunt. He persuaded Elvis to go and play outside a CBS Records convention in London. Now, legend has it, it could be true, it mightn't, but I'd say it probably is true. An anonymous phone call went through to the Met police saying, there's an odd Irishman outside this big industry conference. He could be an IRA. He gets arrested, spends a night in the cells, and all the papers have pop star arrested for whatever. Now, whether that's true or not, I like to think it is, but that's the kind of thing Dave often did do. And I don't think there's enough of that kind of thing these days in the record industry. There are no real kind of duckers and divers anymore.
0: So talk to us about the different kind of albums he made. Because, I mean, you mentioned it was a big reggae influence. And then kind of in the 80s, he evolved. I'm trying to remember, was there a King of America? And
1: there was a classical one, the Juliet Letters with the Brodsky Quartet. Hot Press gave it a lukewarm review, and Elvis wasn't overly happy about that. He went hip-hop with Questlove and The Roots on a record called Wise Up Ghost. I approached that with extreme trepidation, but it was really, really good. He worked with Burt Bacharach on Painted From Memory.
0: You know, this is my favourite, and maybe I'm not a true Elvis Costello fan, because it's my favourite album of his, is the Burt Bacharach one. I think it's brilliant, and I think it still stands up. I listened to it the other day, and I think it's still really good.
1: There was patently a real mutual admiration society there, and they just clicked and became really good friends. And as you alluded to, there was a jazz album, My Flame Burns Blue, which kind of went over my head. It's funny, I've loved and, I wouldn't say loathed Elvis, but I really admire the fact he takes those risks. You know, doing a classical record, it wasn't going to sort of like make the cash registers ring and make him multi-millionaire. But he just obviously feels he didn't want to do the same thing. Along the way, he's had his songs covered by Linda Ronstadt, Roy Orbison, Chet Baker, Johnny Cash, Dave Edmonds, and Alison Krauss. And again, a bit like Glenn Hansard, who we were discussing a few weeks ago, the pinnacle of his career was appearing on The Simpsons, and that was really funny.
0: Yeah, he has appeared in films as well, hasn't he?
1: Yeah, one of his most bizarre things was when Dave Letterman was taken ill. He was the guest host. I think there was only two or three guest hosts in the history of the show, and by all accounts did really well. Yeah, he bit-parted in 30 Rock and Austin Powers, The Spy Who Shagged Me.
0: I knew he'd be in it, a classic, of course.
1: Yeah. He should have won an Oscar for that, but was overlooked by the Academy.
0: Let's pause for a second and play another one of his many hits. Let's go with A Good Year for the Roses. Why did you pick this song?
1: It showed his real deep love and affinity for country music, an old George Jones song, which he makes his own.
0: Okay, let's have a listen. Right.

0: Yeah, a good year for the Roses there. What genre would you put his music into? Or is he impossible to categorise?
1: I think he's impossible to categorise, because just when you think you've got him sussed, he sort of defies those expectations. That album came out in 1981, so shortly after the punky stuff, and things were still pretty noisy, but he goes to Nashville, records Almost Blue, covering the likes of George Jones, who then returns the compliment and covers an Elvis song, Hank Williams, Merle Haggard, Charlie Rich and Don Gibson. My understanding is that his dad, Ross McManus, was a well-known jazz man who introduced him to country and folk and trad, so that was probably why he had that on his palate. But whatever he did, certainly for the first 10 years of his career, I think, was pretty impeccable.
0: He's also capable of, obviously he started out with that kind of punky stuff, but I mean, he's done we heard A Good Year for the Roses. She is another example. Like, he's not afraid to do a kind of a schmaltzy love song either.
1: Oh, that version of She, I think even better than Charles Aznavour's version. It was really, really good. He can be a romantic old devil. Has been married 3 times, I think. Married to Keisha Reardon from the Pogues in 1985. They split in 2002. He then married another musician, Diana Krall, the following year. And of course, he produced the classic Pogues album, Rum, Sodomy and the Lash.
0: That's quite a claim to fame as
1: well, isn't
0: it?
1: 1985. And during that, he bet Shane McGowan he couldn't write a Christmas hit. So cue Fairy Tale of New York.
0: No way, so that's what brought it about.
1: He showed him.
0: That's amazing. Where do you stand on his voice? Because it's a really unusual voice, a kind of a tortured artist voice. Is that a fair way of describing it?
1: It's a little Marmite-y.
0: Yeah.
1: I like it. You certainly can't mistake him for anybody else. You hear it and straight away. And I think that is good in a way, because there's so much bland music, and he has kind of paced his career. He's done what he's wanted to do. He tours when he wants to. I'd say he's fairly comfortable and doesn't have to be on the road, 365 days a year. He was in the Ivy Gardens last night. The reviews were mixed.
0: I was there myself last night.
1: Yeah. Some have been saying the voice is not quite what it was, but he's, pressing on a wee bit.
0: 71, I think, now.
1: Yeah. He certainly seems to have become more overt in his Irishness. He's talked a lot more about it down through the years.
0: He had Sean McKeown, the Ilan Piper, there last night, and I actually thought Sean kind of stole the show a little bit. He was absolutely amazing. But in fairness, he's quite supportive of Irish music and very quite supportive of Ireland generally.
1: I do think he comes from that same well as Van Morrison. I mean, they're different practitioners, but there's something about him. He's a great storyteller. His language is so rich. He writes lyrics that other people couldn't do. I've always thought that, I'm not a great lyrics man. It's the sentiment. But like Oliver's Army, for instance, is just brilliant. You can see the characters, the guys from the Mersey and the Tyne. You can almost smell them.
0: And that song was written about the British Army in Northern Ireland during the 70s, basically.
1: And British imperialism. And some of the lyrics in the modern age have been deemed inappropriate, and he has changed them slightly to sort of mirror the times. I think it is possibly his finest 3 minutes, what have you, seconds. I just think it's storytelling of the best kind. It's a movie script, almost. You could write that movie script from that one song.
0: Yeah, fair enough. I always think it's interesting as well what other music... He's kind of a musician's musician, isn't he? And you can tell that by the people he's linked up with over the years.
1: Well,
0: including Burt Bacharach, including Paul McCartney.
1: Yeah, and actually we're talking of talk shows. They were the last musical turn, Elvis and Paul McCartney, on the Stephen Colbert Show, playing the Beatles' Hello, Goodbye, which was perfect. Him and Macca are very tight. And I always think if Paul McCartney respects you as a songwriter, that's not a bad...
0: You must be pretty good.
1: Double thumbs up from Sir Paul.
0: Yeah, definitely. I always think, and maybe you'll disagree, I kind of get the feeling, I'm guessing you kind of like the earlier stuff more, which is where he focused his gig last night on. But in the mid-80s, he did Blood and Chocolate and King of America. I think they came out in the same year. I mean, and they were two totally different albums. And I have to say, in my flat in Harold's Cross in college, they were constantly on the record player.
1: It's a reminder that first 10 years of how prolific artists were. And possibly it's because there was no lucrative tour of Eastern Europe. you know, the rock and roll world has, you know, when you think that David Bowie did Rise and Fall of Ziggy Stardust, Aladdin Sane and Diamond Dogs in 18 months. And as you were saying, two classic albums in a calendar year. Now, he was in the studio again in 2024 with a pal of his, T-Bone Burnett. And it was willfully uncommercial. It's the Coward Brothers. The conceit being they're two transatlantic con men who may or may not be blood related. And again, the quality of the songwriting is off the scale. It's kind of quirky. And there's a track, go and check it out, called Yesteryear Is Near, which is just wonderful. The wordplay is most dexterous.
0: He's been around for the best part of 50 years and still doing it, still producing good stuff. I mean, that in itself is an extraordinary testament to him, isn't
1: as
0: it?
1: As I often say, one of the hardest things to achieve in music, especially now because it's so fast and you spit artists out, is longevity. And to still be playing to, what was it last night, 6,000 or 7,000 people.
0: Yeah.
1: And to be talked about in the daily newspapers, for good and for bad, to still mean something after so long and not just be repeating yourself and becoming a caricature of yourself is a hell of an achievement. And I think he's one of the greats.
0: Okay. We struggled to come up with the best song to close up. Will we go with Oliver's Army? Because it's just...
1: I think it's his best single. I love the fact it's about the North. It said a great deal and snuck past the censors onto daytime radio.
0: Yeah. I can remember seeing it on Top of the Pops, would you believe, and that wasn't today or yesterday. Stuart Clark, a deputy editor of Hot Press, thank you indeed for bringing us the story of the extraordinary Elvis Costello. By the way, if you haven't listened to Burt Bacharach and Elvis Costello Painted from Memory, check it out, because were you a fan of it, Stuart?
1: I loved it. And by the way, this might be too much of the early stuff for some people. There's a 5-disc My Aim Is True box set landing in August, which includes loads of unreleased songs.
0: Yeah. Okay, brilliant stuff. That is our lot for today. Kieran and I will be back tomorrow from 4 o'clock. Do stay tuned for Off the Ball. Tuarara agus toga boge. We will leave you with Oliver's Army and the brilliant Elvis Costello.

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6: Action! Himesh Patel is the man who sang Beatles songs in Yesterday, and now he's playing Dr. Watson in the new Enola Holmes movie. Philip Barantini is the man who directed the era-defying Adolescence, and now he's directing Enola Holmes 3. And I speak to them both on this week's Screen Time. We review all the week's new movies, including Nirvana, the band, the show, the movie, which has nothing to do with the band Nirvana. Confused? 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

0: Were things really better back then, or do we just remember them that way? In Then V Now with me, Sean Moncrief, I take one part of modern life and put it under the microscope. From dating and parenting to work, resilience and the way we communicate, we'll ask what's changed, what's improved, and what we've lost.
1: You're raising your eyes, and I really think it's so important.
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0: With guests from different generations and plenty of debate, we'll explore one simple question. Are we actually better off? Then V Now with me, Sean Moncrief, a new story.

0: I'm an absolute dinosaur.
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7: Coming up tonight on Mondays Off the Ball, we have got a brilliant hurling slot planned with Dennis Walsh and James O'Connor after a cracking weekend. There's rugby with Matt Williams and Susanna Mullen, and the football show with the small matter of a Spain and Portugal knockout clash keeping us company. It's all coming up next.
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9: It's 7 o'clock. Good evening. I'm Daniel Pitcher. George Gibney, a former Ireland national swimming coach, has been found guilty of abusing four girls in the 1970s and 80s. The 77-year-old sentence hearing will take place later this month. Our court's correspondent Frank Graney reports.
10: After almost 8 hours of deliberations, George Gibney was found guilty of multiple charges of abuse involving four children, the most serious of which is the attempted rape of a 12-year-old girl in the 1970s. He was convicted of all but one of 40 indecent assault charges. At the outset of the trial, he pleaded guilty to five other counts. The four survivors came forward after listening to a BBC podcast a few years ago entitled Where is George Gibney? He'd been living in the US since the mid-1990s, and following his arrest in Florida last year, he was extradited to Ireland to face these charges. The 77-year-old was remanded in custody today ahead of his sentence hearing later this month.
9: The government is willing to engage with unions on a public sector pay deal. It comes amid news that over 80,000 SIP2 public service members are to be balloted for industrial action following what the union says is the government's failure to begin meaningful pay talks. The Taoiseach Simon Harris says industrial peace is important.
11: We live in a democracy. They're entirely entitled to go through whatever process they wish. But industrial peace matters. The government attaches a premium to it. And we do want to engage in good faith with the unions, as we have done in this country in good days and bad days.
9: The US president claims the end to the war in Ukraine is closer than people realise. It's after Russia launched another massive missile and drone attack on the country. At least 22 people are known to have died in the latest attack, while Ukraine has hit Russia's largest oil refinery. Donald Trump believes the leaders of both countries want to end the conflict. And a weather advisory has been issued with heatwave conditions expected from later this week. It's in effect from midnight on Wednesday until next Tuesday. Met Aaron is warning of very hot weather with temperatures in some parts of the country probably possibly exceeding 30 degrees Celsius from Friday. That's it for now. We'll have more news again at 8.
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9: Mostly cloudy but dry, apart from patchy drizzle and the possibility of hail fog in places. It's going to be mild tonight with temperatures coming down to 11 to 15 degrees. And now you're up to date on News Talk.
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7: How are you doing? And you're very welcome along to Monday night's Off the Ball. Tommy Rooney here with you for the evening, up until 10 o'clock. After a brilliant weekend of sport, we've got a hell of a show coming up for you this evening. Matt Williams joins us at 7.30 to talk rugby. A lot of fun on Saturday morning. Susanna Mullen will be in studio as well. We've got a hurling wake of sorts. The great James E. O'Connor and the great Dennis Walsh joining us from 8 o'clock to get stuck into two crackers of our All-Ireland semi-finals in Croke Park.

0: And we've got the small matter of the football show. And the World Cup taking place tonight. Spain and Portugal kicking off at 8 o'clock. Delighted to be joined in studio. To my left, by Arthur O'D. Arthur, how you doing?
1: Flying. How are you?
0: And to my right, Stephen Doyle.
2: Good evening, Thomas. How are you?
0: I'm very well, pal.
2: Great weekend for Leinster hurling, wasn't it?
0: Hey, it's back. Well, maybe it's Connacht hurling that's back. Are we starting in Croke Park?
1: There's nowhere else but to, is there?
0: There was a lot going on.
1: It was a hell of a weekend.
0: Yeah. What did you think, Steve?
2: Well, I'll be honest, I was down at Roscommon on Saturday night on a leisure trip.
0: Lovely.
2: So I didn't get to see the whole Galway Cork match. Of course, as my football allegiance might suggest, I was taking, shall we say, not pleasure, but I was certainly taking more of an interest in what happened to Cork after the whole Ringmahon Rangers controversy last week. Of course, Ringmahon Rangers drawn against my own Bohemians in the FAI Cup, a match which has been cancelled due to Ringmahon Rangers giving a walkover to Bohemians because it was looking like a very congested Sunday on July 19th. So, people can take from that what they will, but I watched the game yesterday from start to finish. Absolutely. As John Kiley was saying in the interview, the press conference with yourself, like the Limerick fans and the Clare fans, I was absolutely engrossed. Yeah. Incredible game.
0: Yeah, it was. As Steve alluded to there, all politics is local. So, you know, there's a couple of jibes coming Cork's way at the weekend from various areas. And, you know, they're incredible supporters actually getting it in the neck a little bit. I don't know if we can blame the supporters for what happened to the Cork hurlers in the second half against Galway.
1: No, of course not. No. But I guess it's the most, you have a I suppose it's safe to call a trend now, a pretty stark one for Cork of seeming to fail to deliver in second half the crucial games. And I guess whenever that kind of autopsy starts, they kind of have to start digging away at different bits and pieces. And I think, funnily enough, it's a funny thing with hurling, like there's so much that we know and there's so much great analysis out there and everything like that, but there's like an iceberg, like there's just so much under the sea that we can't see, we can't get at, we don't know how it works, why these games are won and lost. So you start reaching for tangible things, and I suppose it is a weird thing where you have a team now that is probably the best sport in the country, in GA terms, just in terms of regularity. I think all their games are sold out, or like it's a crazy run. Like
0: I think it's been 14 out of 15. And
1: madness.
0: The one that wasn't sold out, there was 40,000 plus example for the Offaly game 2 weeks ago. Like, so
1: you got to reach for something like your life. Why is this such great supported team underperforming? It's like, but I don't know. Like I don't know if the two are linked at all.
0: I don't know if they're linked. I don't know if they're linked. I think the hysteria and the hype, the jungle, as James Horan put it a couple of years ago, you got to be able to maybe tame the jungle a little bit and go with it. I think he quoted the Gurkhas back in the day and how they kind of like used it. And maybe in Mayo, they didn't quite capitalise on all the momentum that was behind them from that side of things. But I'll tell you one fella who's not afraid to capitalise on the momentum from the stands. It's John Kiley.
1: No.
0: Arthur, you were actually sitting in the Hogan stand at the weekend. Talk to me about the atmosphere during Clare and Limerick. We get stuck into the match itself with Dennis Walsh and James O'Connor after 8. But as a supporter in the ground, what did that game feel like?
1: It was hot, right? It was really hard. It was hot. And it was that part of the thing was all sold out. There wasn't a seat vacant around me anywhere that I could see. So it was heat, like a lot of body temperature, you know. You know, you're in amongst it. It was so cagey, like you couldn't start. You know, it was a bit of a fool's errand at the part. You're like, you know that type of thing when you're watching and you kind of someone will come out of a ruck with the ball and you're like, you'll start to celebrate, they've done it. But it seemed to happen so often that it was almost the third or fourth time that someone got away with it, that was the way they got away with it. The blocking and hooking was so ferocious that it was just a constant battle. Everything was constantly disputed. Even if when you look at the decisive moment in the end with O'Connor and you look at it up that wing, like, at watching it from where I was up that wing, it felt like Adam English had a lot more time when he passed that ball across. But you look, it's like there's guys right there. Like, he's within like a foot of being impossible, closed down. So like that was a kind of a, and that was the 70th minute. It was ferocious.
0: Insane. Steve, I want to get you on this in a minute, but I just want to bring you a flavour of John Kiley. This is from the embargoed section of the press conference. I was nearly, it's funny, these pressers, you're sometimes sitting and waiting to see will something come up, and I just noticed, and you get a very different experience covering it live on Level 7 in the press box to maybe watching on TV or maybe watching somewhere else in the ground, but I just caught a glimpse of Kylie turning to the crowd after Dermot Burns made it a 3-point game in the 65th minute, and it wasn't really like him. He turns to the crowd and he's like, come on, get into it. And I asked him about that.
3: I just felt the crowd were just our own, like all that section behind me is all Limerick. And they were so, and it happened below in Cork again, the same thing. They were so wrapped in the game, they forgot to do their job. They switched off. And we needed them to do their job, like, you know? There's 15,000 of them behind me. Like, you know, do your job. Support the team. And when I turned around, they recognised that opportunity. And of course, straight away, there was a reaction. So I've got to know when those moments come, Tommy. Like, they were engrossed. They were so engrossed, like I'm sure you were in the game, enthralled with what was happening in front of our eyes. But you've got to be present in that moment and understand you have a job to do. You have something to do. You can contribute. And they had a massive contribution to us in that last 7 or 8 minutes, because not only had I 8 defending our half of the pitch, I had another 15,000 of them holding them to account beside them and shouting on every block, every hook, every catch. And we needed them to do that. And they did a brilliant job on it, by the way. But they did need to wake up.
0: Not only had I 8 defending our half of the pitch, I had another 15,000 holding them to the count behind us. I don't know whether that was Headmaster Kylie, schoolteacher Kylie, or Roy Keane in disguise, Devo. But what a call to arms to the people of Limerick ahead of the All-Ireland final.
2: Yeah, like, you know, you do kind of, like, I was at the Dublin game the previous week, and it was a weird sensation because you were kind of supporting a team that wasn't expected to be where they were, and maybe weren't expected to win the match against Galway. And then all of a sudden, you know, 6 points down, you're kind of thinking, it's gone now. Like, you know, and I can understand what Cody's, you know, that Limerick, that those Limerick supporters haven't been in a final now in 3 years, isn't it? It's 23, the last final. And they're probably thinking, crikey, you know, this is gone now. Where, like, it kind of felt like the momentum had gone against them a little bit towards the end. But you're kind of thinking, this is Limerick. This Limerick team have pulled matches out of the fire so many times, but they can't do it if their supporters are quiet, which is brilliantly what John Kiley copped onto. And,
0: yeah,
2: you know, he gave it the old Pep Guardiola, didn't he, a bit?
0: Yeah, do you know what?
2: At the Etihad Stadium.
0: I love that. And I hadn't quite anticipated him actually letting us in behind, you know, what actually was going through his mind. But I think John Kiley, as much as other managers do cop it, John Kiley knows he's not speaking to the press in these press conferences. Mm. He's speaking to the public, you know. And I think other supporters of other counties, Louth are going to be on wheels this week. Mayo, the bandwagon is back. There's going to be a lot of fun there. David Clifford had to do it last year for the Kerry fans. The Dubs have had their kind of moment as underdogs this year, and they've responded. I just think the ferocity and the noise in Croke Park this coming weekend and for the All-Ireland finals are going to be off the charts. And supporters can play their part too. Like, let's not underestimate that. It has such an impact in games that are decided on by moments of momentum as well.
1: Which, funnily enough, brings us back to the Cork thing then.
0: Mm.
1: So why, I mean, that either proves or disproves the theory that it could be linked at all.
0: And no, well, I felt the Galway crew who turned up to support their young charges, they sounded like they outnumbered. They were up for the day. There was an excitement. There was a kind of a vigor, a defiance to their team performance, but also in the stands. Like, they went bananas at the end of the game singing N17.
2: That was actually one of the best videos I've seen all year in any sport. Like, it was like the Bombonera. There was lads up standing up, swinging their shirts around, and the noise of the supporters singing the Saw Dockers was just... Actually, I got hair standing up the back of my neck, and it was amazing.
0: It was class. And I think with the... maybe the explosion of entertainment in the championships in the last little while, I think the fan culture is going to improve. I think the structural changes to the championship might improve that too. We'll get back to this again. It was a great weekend at Croke Park, but it was plenty of sport happening around the world. Steve-O, you're looking after the news round tonight. There's a lot of big news to get into early doors as well.
2: Yeah, indeed. Look, well, I think we should start off with the news in relation to the swimming coach, George Gibney, who has been found guilty of the attempted rape of a girl in the 1970s. The former swimming coach was also convicted of abusing 3 other girls on various dates in the 1970s and 1980s. At the outset of his trial, he pleaded guilty to 5 counts of indecent assault. The 77-year-old was found not guilty on one count of indecent assault. He was remanded in custody today out of a sentence hearing later this month. News Talk's courts correspondent Frank Graney explains why Mr. Gibney can now be named.
4: The trial has been ongoing for the past few weeks, but went largely under the radar because I suppose we weren't able to identify George Gibney until now as an accused person facing allegations of a sexual nature. He was, of course, entitled to anonymity by the law, but that now falls away because he has been convicted, so we can name him.
2: Yes, that's George Gibney's case spoken about there by Frank Graney.
0: Yeah, there's been some huge pieces of investigative journalism done across Irish Sport and in Off the Ball and other media outlets over the years, so I'm sure we'll be covering that one in depth again, and there's plenty about it. But
2: absolutely, yeah. I suppose the only thing you would say is I hope the victims are doing okay today, and I hope they've got some sense of justice out of what they've seen in the courts. So listen, we'll move on to the latest story in relation to, the latest on the story, I should say, in relation to the USA striker Florian Balogun, who has had his one match ban suspended by FIFA. It's an incredible story, lads. Mm. And the last thing FIFA needed was someone to throw petrol on the fire. Who do you think did that? Well, there's only one man for the job, US President Donald J. Trump. Let's go over this chronologically. Balogun, given a straight red card for the tackle on defender Tariq Muharremovic in the USA's last 32-match win against Bosnia and Herzegovina last Thursday. The striker would normally serve an automatic one-match ban in the next game, but FIFA announced yesterday it would suspend that ban for 12 months. That led to UEFA putting out a very critical statement this morning, describing the FIFA move as one that has crossed a red line, and that it was, quote, unprecedented, incomprehensible and unjustifiable. It was reported yesterday that FIFA's decision to suspend the ban came after the US president made a call to FIFA. Trump confirmed those reports today.
5: But all I asked for a review because I didn't think it was a foul. And, you know, again, I'm good at this stuff. I didn't think it was a foul. I thought it was two great athletes that crashed into each other and got entangled. That was not a guy punching somebody in the face or anything that, you know, would be different. And I think it's a terrible, if they wouldn't allow, you know, a top player, maybe the best, maybe among the best players on the team to play, I think it would have had a big stain. And I related just that feel. I didn't tell him what to do. I can't tell him what to do. But and I don't believe he made the decision. I think it was a committee that made the decision. And they made the right decision because, number one, it wasn't a foul. And you want to see a game with your best players. You don't want to say, how would you feel if I took, you know, we take Messi out? Look, you know, he ran into somebody. Or we took Ronaldo. Ronaldo, you bumped into somebody. We're going to take you out of a game. He's great. Or Harry Kane. Harry Kane, we're going to take you out of the game, Harry, because you happen to hit somebody a little bit harder than... You can't do that. If you would have taken him out, I think it would have really stained this incredible champion. We got to have our best players, and they've got... Belgium's got a great team, by the way. We got to have our best players, and they have to have their best. And if we win or we lose, it's fair. Otherwise, let's say we lost him and we lose the game. It would be a terrible thing. So I think they made a really brilliant decision. I think the referee's call was horrible. And nobody talks about that. They talk about the red card like it's fine. Nobody talks. The referee's decision to red card. I didn't know what the hell a red card was. When I found out, I said, you got to be kidding. This guy just hands up. Okay, your best player is not going to play next week or in the next game. I said, wow, that's a lot of power. That's terrible. But then I looked at his past and... wasn't so great.
2: Yep, that's Trump on the his call. He has confirmed that he did call Infantino, asked him to review the case, and then also admits that he didn't know what a red card was.
0: I wonder what he would have made of Nicky Quaid taking out Peter Duggan and the black card penalty decision that Tyler Walsh had to take.
2: Oh, it's unbelievable stuff. And then also calling the referee's integrity into question there, which is just mind-blowing. I had to play the whole thing in full because it's just incredible. Now, Infantino has since responded with a statement of his own through FIFA, insisting that FIFA's judicial bodies are independent, and added that while he did take a call from Trump, he would take calls from other heads of state and government officials. He apparently explained to Trump that there was an ongoing legal process in relation to Balogun, but didn't explain why or how the independent panel was convened. Should be noted the government interference is a violation of FIFA Article 2 and 15, and the punishment is disqualification and or suspension, something we saw just last month with the Nepalese FA banned from international football due to interference by their sports, National Sports Council, in a Nepalese Football Association election. Now, in a statement this afternoon, the Belgian FA alleges that FIFA constituted their letter querying the suspension of Balogun as an appeal before informing them that a judge had been appointed and gave them just a few hours to complete the appeal. The Belgian FA states that they should have been given a reasoned decision for the appeal to be admissible, but by not responding to their initial query ensured it would be deemed inadmissible. It also alleges that FIFA, during the match coordination meeting for their last 16 tie against the USA, remove the section concerning the automatic suspension of players. They said they will challenge the players' eligibility. And since then, we've had another FIFA statement which says that the appeal committee has rendered the request by the Belgian FA as inadmissible, as Belgium is not a party to proceedings and as such has no standing to appeal the decision. So yeah, that's where it stands at the moment.
0: It's bonkers. We'll be digging into it a little bit later on with Rick Panja, Arthur. I think of all the things Trump has had an impact on over the last little while, is this the most farcical?
1: Yeah.
0: Are you going to power? Are you going to power rank?
1: No, I'm not going to power. I'm not going to power rank. The flagrancy of it is something else. It's because yeah, like stuff happens to favor home nations.
0: Hmm.
1: Like we remember, like the South Korea, the Spain, Italy games in 2002. Stuff happens. It's just again the flagrancy was all being carried out in public. I mean, that clip, that sounded like it was just some mad sort of monologue, just sort of stream of consciousness. Was what, like, what? This is this is, he's in charge of the business of state. I didn't even know what a red card was. It's like, what? It's just that, like I said, it's farcical. It's completely expected. It's
2: I think it's
1: entirely
2: also
1: unsurprising.
2: It's a massive power move by him, in the sense that he's showing the world that, look, I can make a call to FIFA and exert this incredible influence over the biggest sporting tournament in the world. It's almost like he's kind of showing people, look, this is me. I've got the power to do this. And also, I did see it suggest, I think it was Gary Neville might have suggested, that Balogun, the USA, might just take him out of the squad just to kind of, so there's no questions over their kind of fairness in this. But can you imagine Trump's reaction if he did pull out after all the work that he's done to keep him in there?
1: I can't see that happening.
2: Like, it's just a complete mess. Disgraceful.
0: We've got big games tonight.
2: Yeah, well, that Belgium-USA match is in Seattle. It kicks off at 1 o'clock in the morning Irish time. Before that, the Iberian neighbours Spain and Portugal meet in what should be a really top-quality game. That kicks off at 8 o'clock Irish time. Jordan Henderson's World Cup campaign could be cut short despite England's 3-2 win over Mexico last night. The midfielder injured himself during the celebrations as he fell over an advertising hoarding goals from Jude Bellingham and Harry Kane, ensuring their spot in the quarterfinals. Just give you a quick look at the Portugal and Spain teams, and no huge surprises there. Lamine Yamal, Olmo Baena behind you, Oyarzabal in the Spain attack. Pedri's playing alongside Rodri in midfield, as Porro, Cubarsí, Laporte and Cucurella in defence, with Simon in goal. Costa in goal for Portugal. Cancelo, Dias, Vega and Mendes the back four. Neves and Vitinha, the holding midfielders. Neto, Fernandes, João Félix and Ronaldo for Portugal.
0: 8 o'clock kickoff there.
1: Did you see that Henderson thing?
2: Yeah.
1: Oh.
2: I felt really sorry for the guy.
1: God, it was horrible.
2: Yeah. Someone said there's a bit of a Wonderwall joke in there.
1: Yeah.
2: Blunderwall.
1: You wouldn't make that joke, though.
2: Yeah. Poor Jordan.
1: Horrible.
2: I feel sorry for
1: horrible.
2: Him. Yeah. Listen, best of luck to him against Norway. Hey?
0: Yeah. Norway last night, like the way Haaland took that second goal.
2: Oh, amazing.
0: Glorious.
2: Yeah.
1: Unreal. Just like seeing a guy at the top of his game, you're like, I know you're trying to disassociate the World Cup from the people involved in running it, but there's something very satisfying about all these guys, these elite guys, just turning it on in such a spectacular way.
0: There's a brilliant reverse angle replay. Do you remember the reverse angle replays we used to have in the GA? I don't know, was it quite like that, but it's just behind Haaland's left boot as he stops it, and it just arrows into the bottom of the net. Beautiful finish.
2: Yeah, unbelievable.
0: Pico Lopez?
2: Yeah, well, Cape Verde's heroic centre-back has made himself available for Shamrock Rovers. Well, he did for Shamrock Rovers Champions League. First round qualifier, first leg in Malta tomorrow night. He contacted Rovers head coach Stephen Bradley on Saturday, just hours after Cape Verde went out on their shields in the World Cup last 32 defeat to Argentina. Lopez and the rest of the Cape Verde squad went back to the island for homecoming over the weekend before he returned to Dublin today. Bradley was speaking ahead of tomorrow night's meeting with Maltese champions Floriana.
6: He said, look, he'd make it back to travel with us today. And again, that probably sums him up, like, you know. I said, no, Pico, you need to stay and enjoy these moments, like, you know. And we'll see you when we're back. And he was delighted then. He went to Cape Verde with the team and stuff. So, but yeah, Pico'll be fine. He's a few days now to relax at home with his family and have a bit of reflection. And then he's back in with us later on the week and ready to go.
2: Just to say, Bradley said the new signing, Jonathan Afolabi, could finish in that game. Feature, I should say, against Floriana. They'll assess him tonight.
0: Steve-O, the Camogie draw was made at the weekend. Two of the quarterfinals were played in Croke Park before the hurling semifinals.
2: Yeah, it was indeed. Tipperary will face Cork and Galway will meet Kilkenny following that draw at Croke Park yesterday. Tip, freshman with a 7-point success over Clare, will be on home turf as part of a doubleheader in FBD Semple Stadium. Kilkenny edged out Waterford by a goal on Saturday and can look forward to a clash with the Troyes women. I should say as well, on July 18th is when the semi-finals will take place in the Women's All-Ireland Senior Football Championship. Galway taking on Armagh at 3:15, Pearse Park in Longford, Semple Stadium in Thurles stages, the meeting of Dublin, the champions, against Kerry at 5:15.
0: They're going to be crackers. The Waterford-Kilkenny quarterfinal of the weekend was brilliant. Tipperary looked a class above against Clare, but the football semi-finals as well, they're going to be so good. A comment in here from Always Get a Par, at Always Get a Par. Did anyone else notice that players are now celebrating a little bit more when they score a goal? This is a wonderful new trend. It is a brilliant addition in football and hurling.
1: Yeah.
0: Is it a new thing?
1: Is it a new thing? You'd have to go back and check. I suppose like the O'Connor goal yesterday. I can't. But too many, like, it was funny because Shane O'Brien was straight up to him to tell him to get back doing what he was doing. I guess it was. I mean, you notice it most, I suppose, with the biggest players. You notice it with Clifford.
0: I feel like there's a little bit more time to celebrate in football.
1: Yeah, probably.
0: But do you know, like,
1: no, Everett Cogan was taking plenty of time with his puck out yesterday, so that was fun.
0: But he had to as well. that was an interesting feature of the weekend. We'll get into that after 8:00. I mentioned this last week as well. The new flashboards in Croke Park, NBA style, they're absolutely sensational. When a 2-pointer scored in football, the orange flashes up pitch side.
1: Oh, yeah.
0: Do you not like it?
1: No.
0: Oh, I'm a big fan. I think it adds to it. It happened for the goals at the weekend.
1: It does, yeah,
0: it?
1: Yeah. No.
0: Not a fan.
1: No. I'm conscious. Yeah, no. We don't need everything. What happens next?
0: What do you mean, what happens next?
1: I saw it a few times and I kept getting the ads for a certain drinks thing, especially in the second half, out of the corner of my eye when it would flash up red.
0: I'm not talking about the ads.
1: Well, I mean, you're talking about one, you're talking about the other.
0: No.
1: They're not put in for that, believe me. That's not what's paying for them.
0: It's working for me. Have we time for one more, Stephen?
2: Yeah, just the tennis. Arthur Ferry playing at Wimbledon in his match against Gregor Dimitrov. It's been a really tight one, tight affair this one, but at the moment, Dimitrov, it's actually gone 2-2 now between them. So in a deciding set, it's going with serve in the fifth set between those two. Earlier today, Caboli beat Dimonor to qualify to the quarterfinals in straight sets. A German second seed, Alexander Zverev, will be out in centre court later. Taylor Fritz, 2 love up against Alexander Bublik in sets. Italian Jasmine Paolini got to play in front of her idol Roger Federer at Wimbledon today as she won in straight sets against Alexandra Ayala to book her place in the quarterfinals. And Madison Keys went out to Linda Noskova. The 12 seed, Marta Kostyuk, has reached the quarterfinals for the first time in her career, beating American Ashton Kruger. And Belgian Elise Mertens booked her last 8 place, winning in straight sets over Marie Bozkova.
0: Yeah, some really interesting ties coming up in Wimbledon. Stephen Doyle, thank you very much. Arthur Lee, thank you. You'll be back a little later this afternoon. 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
13: 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Never stop competing.
12: This is News Talk.
0: How are you doing? You're very welcome back to Off the Ball this Monday evening, and welcome along to Monday Night Rugby on Off the Ball, which is brought to you, of course, by Bank of Ireland, the proud sponsor of Irish rugby. Never stop competing. We've got a good guest list this evening. Matt Williams is going to join us in a moment, and I'm delighted to say Susanna Mullen is in studio. How are you?
14: I'm good, thank you.
0: That was a pretty interesting weekend of rugby.
14: Yeah, oh my gosh. I mean, it might not have perpetrated through with the amount of sports going on, and most people are staying up to all hours of the night to watch the football. But if you're anything like me, you were up at 10 past 8 in the morning watching France versus New Zealand, and you were sat on that couch all the way through till 10 past 8 when Argentina took on Scotland. I mean, it was just mental. What a Saturday. I really enjoyed Jerry Thornley in the Irish Times. His opening line of his article today was, "Welcome to the era of bonkers rugby." And there actually wasn't a better description. 54 tries across six test matches. That's an average of 9 per game and 64 points per match. It was just an incredible day. And there's a lot of questions still around this Nations Championship. Are we buying into it? What does it mean? But that aside, it was just an incredible day of rugby.
0: So much fun. Matt Williams, bonkers. Is that the way you'd sum up the opening weekend of the Nations Championship? How are you? Good to hear from you.
15: Great to see you, Tommy, Susanna. It was fabulous, wasn't it? I was saying, you know, on I think it was Wednesday night last week, I was on, sort of crept up on me this Champions Cup with all, you know, the top 14 and the URC was so exciting. I hadn't really given it a lot of thought. And then last Monday, I looked at the fixture list and said, geez, there's some good games there. and I was like, Susanna, you know, my missus was filing for divorce by 10 o'clock on Saturday night. I hadn't got off the couch. And every game was an absolute belter. You know, the South African game got away in the first half. England came back. France, New Zealand, and that was a second 15 France. Man, how scary is that? Mm. They didn't play any of their Toulouse players from the top 14 from the week before. And I looked at it and thought, oh, well, New Zealand will win this. And the French were unlucky. And it just kept going and going. So, look, we often give world rugby a you know, throw lumps of coal at them. And they deserve a lot of that, you know, the conservatism and the lack of reform and how slow they are to move. But you've got to give them a lot of credit. They you know, it's early days, but they've converted a lot of meaningless friendlies. Now, some of the tours were interesting. There's no doubt I love my rugby. But they've converted that and some friendlies in November into a really competitive series because they've linked it with rankings in the World Cup. Yeah. And you could see that every nation, they weren't holding back. This wasn't sort of mid-season jollies.
0: Yeah.
15: That was serious stuff. And that made for some pulsating rugby. You know, as Jerry says, bonkers, yeah, that's a good way of putting it. But it was listen, we're in the entertainment business. And, you know, you compare the entertainment to Australia versus Egypt in a turgid World Cup there where I went to penalty shootouts and Australia lost. I want to say I was in Dallas. You compare that to the entertainment we had from the Saturday in rugby, and it was right up there. It was fabulous.
0: Yeah, and it's actually an interesting thing to talk about because obviously sports worldwide are competing with each other, competing with themselves. You know, you mentioned the kind of sporting weekend that was here, Matt, and I'm sure it's quite similar in a sports-mad country like France. You know, the World Cup is on. You know, the All-Ireland hurling semi-finals are at the weekend in Ireland. There's Camogie on. There's golf on some of these weekends. So for rugby to stand on its own 2 feet above the parapet, actually making these games more competitive is a huge thing. Like, to run through the scorelines, as you guys said, and we all know that, like, high scorelines don't necessarily mean the quality is as good as they can be, but by all accounts, the quality was great. New Zealand 34, France 32, Japan 27, Italy 10, Fiji 24, Wales 39, South Africa 45, England 21, Argentina 38, Scotland 47, and Australia 31, Ireland 33.
14: It's 3-3, Matt, on the North versus South. I don't know if you're buying into it yet, or technically, if we're counting Japan in the Northern Hemisphere, which secretly I do, we're actually up 4-2.
15: Well, Susanna, I was shocked to know that we're on Ryder Cup territory at the moment. And I said the good thing was the Yanks aren't in it, so we won't have all the bad language and bad behaviour that they had. I'm not really into the North, you know, like, is South Africa going to share their trophy with Australia? Like, can you imagine? Oh, let's get our Kiwi mates in Australia and Argentina. We'll show, hold it up together. I don't think so. Look, it's a good thing. It's a great thing. The North-South thing doesn't really – no, I don't think anyone's going to get into that. And then they've tried it. Good luck to them. But it is the whole concept now of everyone moving this week and playing another team in this top 10. Japan beating Italy. Wow. No, I didn't see that coming as well. But the whole concept, and everyone's looking at that going, oh, hang on, if we stay in this position, we're going to end up at this pool in the World Cup. So, you know, this is just, it's just put so much extra onto the importance of each game and the results of each game. And we're going to get over the next 10 days and the next two results. Mm. And then everyone's going to be looking at November going, gee, we've got to win these couple of games or we're going to end up here in the World Cup seedings. So I just think it's meant a massive amount to the motivation of the games. As in, you know, players were rested in the past, understandably so, it's a long season. I think the only thing world rugby hasn't got right, and in many ways it's out of their control, is it's so late in the season. And that's because, you know, the French top 14 refused to change their calendar, to change their year. So the whole thing has to wait until France finish their final. And that's why we're playing so late. And we're up against Wimbledon, we're up against the World Cup. I just said, I'm sure World Rugby would have liked to have got this over in June when there's not as many major sporting fixtures happening and they would have had a lot more free space. Remember, that's what makes the Six Nations so incredible, is there's no other sport happening anywhere else in the world in that period. The NFL's finished in America. There's no golf tournaments happening. There's no tennis majors happening. It's a really quiet time in international sports, so the Six Nations just stands out.
0: Yeah, it owns the moment, Matt, it does. Let's go to Sydney, right? And there's so many places we could go with this game. You know, it's not decided until at the death. Donaldson misses that penalty. There's 10 tries across the board. I don't want to lead the witness here, but do we have to start with that Hugo Keenan tackle before halftime?
15: I thought Hugo played magnificently. And yes, I thought Swalili was going to have him for breakfast, and he pulled off a great tackle, a phenomenal tackle. And Hugo's not a big dude, and Swalili's a little guy stood behind beside Joseph. I can tell you he's a giant of a human being, and that was an amazing tackle. Look, and in that same breath, Ireland let the Irish defence was poor. The Irish line out was average. Turned over a lot of ball. And Australia should have had that game won at halftime. There's no doubt about it. And Australia, I'm not saying it's because I'm Australian, I'm just trying to be fair. Australia lost the game, Ireland didn't win it. If Australia kicks off the tee, they missed two bad conversions. Ben Donaldson deserves a lot of credit because you could see him asking for those two kicks. Give me the ball, I've got confidence, I'll take responsibility. I know I'm Ben since he's a kid, and I just admired. He knew what was on the line for him. He would have to wear it, and he still took it on. But that all said, you can't go into a test match and miss the percentages of kicks they missed and hope you're going to beat a team of quality like Ireland. Australia should have won that game by 10 points, and they didn't because of their goal kicking and because they didn't take advantage of the breaks they made. I'll give you another example. Australia made an incredible break. Lonergan, the scrum half, was tackled. What do you do? What's the first rule of attack after you make a break? You move the ball away from the tackle because that's where all the defence runs to. The defence runs to that tackle. That's what you've got to do as a defender. So where's the space? Anywhere but at that tackle. And Australia came in and did two pick and goes, and that just allowed the Irish defence to get organised and they didn't get over. They should have been two tries clear. And, of course, then the Irish attack was really poor all night except for their close in attack, which was highly effective, their mauling and their pick and go. But that 1 minute before halftime, I'm watching it go, they're not going to do this now. They're not going to do this now. Jamison, Gibson, Park, they put together just 30, 40 seconds of phenomenal attack. And Jamison, Gibson, Park breaks every Australian heart in the ground, completely changes the body language of everyone at the ground. We call this the championship minutes because the points scored in those minutes have a huge influence on the momentum of the game. And the body language of the Irish team, the Australian team running off compared to the 39 minutes before was totally opposite. I think I'm only going to win this right at that point. That was a crucial, crucial moment.
0: Yeah. Susanna, you mentioned Andy Farrell's body language just before that. You caught him on camera and maybe he didn't look too happy, and we'll come back to that in a second. But Matt, I'd be wondering from yourself as a coach and someone who's been in that situation so many times, can you think back to, I'm sure you can, moments where maybe you were ready to lighten a team heading down the tunnel and suddenly there's a try-saving tackle or a big swing in points like we got with Jamison Gibson Park at the weekend, and it might just alter the mood at halftime and maybe how you're going to set the team back up for the second half. How do you think Farrell and Schmidt handled the next 20 minutes once the team's within at halftime?
15: Well, it was much better for Andy than Joe. So Andy's, all in the booting. They were on the ropes at the 39-minute mark. And if you also remember, Australia almost scored. It was like a 14-point swing because Australia were right down the other end. I think there was a bad kick. I just can't really remember the actual turnover that gave Ireland possession. They then come up the field to a line-out, bang, off they go. So Andy would be just pumping them, their tyres up, saying, we got them, we're on back, look, it's only 5 points, let's do this, let's get in their corners, let's maul them. He'd be telling them, which is exactly what they did. Their long-range attack wasn't working. Joe was the exact opposite. Joe, all of a sudden, he's got a team that were dominating and now looking in the rear vision mirror because Australia, wow, I've got to say almost since for 15 years, have got a history of being run down by a couple of points. I can think of so many games against New Zealand where they've lost the games in the last few minutes.
0: Why do you think that is?
15: Oh, man, that's easy. It's an easy one to say, and geez, one of the hardest things in sport to fix. It's confidence and self-belief. And all that comes down. That's a team that's desperately trying to find some confidence. It's like young Prendergast. He was out of confidence, and he's slowly rebuilding it. But Australia, as a nation, as a rugby nation, their confidence is just rock bottom. And to get, that was. I feel so sorry for Australia in some ways because I come from there and I nurtured me and all that. Like, they had a full house. It was a great atmosphere. You had all the Irish from Coogee all in town. I was 50-50. The singing, and of course the Irish Australians get on so well, and the banter was great, and the pubs around that. It's like an Dublin. There's pubs on every corner around that part of Sydney, and it's the best place in Australia to play a game of rugby because it's a beautiful little stadium, and it's great fun before the game, and it's great fun after the game. People love it. And if Australia could win a couple of games there, it'd change the whole thing. And they just can't. They got beaten by Argentina last year there, 40,000 people, and they got beaten by Ireland, or they lost to Ireland there, and they just can't get that self-belief. So that's the seventh game in a row Australia has lost, and that's the worst record in the history of the Wallabies. Mm. So it sort of tells you a lot. Now, and look, as Susanna said, they didn't play bad. They played pretty well for most of that game, and they could have won it even in the last second, but they didn't. That's the fact. And that smashes, again, their self-confidence, and they've got to turn up. Who do they got to play? They've got to play France with all their Toulousaine players fresh in the pack. My goodness me, what a tougher day at the office they got. So, yeah, it's Australian rugby financially has turned the corner, and which is super important. That is the most important thing, because they've been financially a basket case for the best part of 18 years, and they were very likely going to be declared bankrupt a few years ago. World Rugby gave them $80 million Australian dollar loan. After the Lions, they paid it all off and they got $30 million in the bank. So they've turned the corner financially. They've got the Men's and Women's World Cup coming, and they're going to end up with a really good nest egg of money that's going to set the game up for the next 20, 30 years, which is wonderful, and they're not going to blow it. But their high-performance system is still a long way behind, and their national team, you can see, we've got 20 good players. 22 maybe. Yeah, but we just haven't got nines and tens of the calibre of Love and Roy Gard and Jamison Gibson Park and, you know, Sasha's a good goal. You know, like these guys are just off the planet compared to what Australia's got. They're trying that, but I was really proud of them. They tried their guts out. You can't ask more than a team that tried their guts out. And Ireland on the other side didn't play well, but they still won. That's a great thing. It's a great sign when you play poorly and you can still come away with the points.
14: Yeah, I think Ireland's bench had a real impact in a way that the Australian bench maybe just didn't. And also you mentioned that confidence thing. I think those 5 minutes where they were actually after halftime, 41 minutes in, the fact that Ireland kept playing just proved to themselves and everyone watching that they felt they were there to win that game and they weren't going in at halftime without making a stamp. But you mentioned some of Ireland's weaknesses, Matt, and I just want to touch on the defence a little bit because it was leaky and it was worrying. And a lot of the kind of print that's come out afterwards is just, you know, it's the age old, so many players coming in from Leinster, they're playing a different system, they're coming into this Irish team, they just need time to adjust. But to me, that feels like a little bit of a disservice to the Aussie attack in a way, in the way that they found holes in that Irish defence. And we saw James Ryan biting in on Josh Canham multiple times in a row. That didn't look like just someone who was playing a system and hadn't quite shaken off the Leinster way. That looked like a plan from Ireland and it wasn't working out. And the Australians found a way to get around that. So is it too simple to simply say that, you know, they just need time in the saddle and Ireland will sort this out? Have Australia created a little bit of a blueprint of how to get around this Irish defence?
15: You know, I think that's a very fair observation. I thought the Australians played really well, especially in that first half. Their attack was really, really good. And they were asking a lot of questions, taking the ball to the line, asking a lot of questions, and then still having the skills to play the ball out the back. And they exposed the two Irish wingers, you know, that aren't really wingers. And I'm not being disrespectful to Osborne and O'Brien. They're fabulous players and they've got so many skills that they can play anywhere across that back line. But, it's a specialist position now, and it's the old, you know, the old one too. You've got to go through them, you've got to go at them, and then you can go around them. And I think Australia did that really well. They went at them in the middle. They held them honest. They had short passing games between the forwards that was challenging the forwards so the forwards couldn't drift out. And then the Australian forwards had the skills to get the ball out the back. And, you know, I had a conversation with another Australian who was really critical of Carter Gordon. I thought he had a very positive game in attack. I thought he did really well. He's a big body and he's still learning his craft, but I thought he got that Australian back line going. And the other thing that I've been super critical of Joe about was Joseph Swalihi is a superstar.
14: Mm.
15: And all last year, we just couldn't give him the ball. I can tell you when I coached, you know, Brian O'Driscoll, the first line on the game plan was get the ball to Brian, you know, like just because we played Bristol once. And I'm not joking, our attacking plan was we'll go wide and give it back to Dricky in the middle. He'll go on the pause and then just watch what he does and feed off him. We beat him by 5-1. You know, when you got a player that good, that's what you do. Mm. Give him the ball. Give him the ball as much as you can. It's like the underage when you've got the big kid, you know. What do you do? Give the ball to the big kid. And they gave Swalihi the ball. His impact on that game was far, far in advance on what he's done last year, where they just weren't involving him anywhere near enough. And you can see what he can do when you give him a lot of ball. I thought Gary did a really good job on him many times. And obviously Hugo's tackle on him was just, wow, Hugo got him. How did he do that? But I agree. I think the Australian attack was very good. I think a lot of teams will take note. I also think that when Balakan comes back and they get some of their wingers, you know, specialist wingers back, that will help them out wide. But I also think there were some really poor reads by the Irish defence. If you think back to that England game at Twickenham where we watched England do the same thing, they just made 6 or 7 really bad reads, the English forwards that day. And I think we can say the Irish did the same to the Australians. But it was because they were challenged really well by the Australian attack.
14: Yeah, Jamie Osborne on that left wing, it was a bit of an experiment maybe from Farrell because we just didn't have a whole pile of options. But I think it's probably safe to say it didn't really work. Taken off at halftime, I don't think we'll see a repeat of that in the Japan game. Would that be fair?
15: Yeah, that's a fair summation. And it's you know, it's like the trouble with playing wing and fullback is if you're a metre too early or a metre too late, you look like a goose.
14: Mm.
15: It's such an exacting position. You've got to be and we're so blessed over the years of having these technically brilliant players, and you know, he's take fullback. You go back to Gervin Dempsey, then Robbie Carney, and now we've got Hugo. These guys are technically excellent. They're the three of the most technically perfect fullbacks I've ever witnessed, and they just make it look easy, and it's not. And therefore, you get your wingers, your really classy wingers. They make, you know, this contesting for the ball, being able to defend a guy who's got electric pace and doing it well, they make it look easy, and it is not. It is really, really hard. And you can see, you know, Jorgensen and Pesch both have a lot of speed. As a winger, you also got to be dealing with the outside centre, reading when do I hold, when do I go, and there's a lot to it. And I think we just proved that you can't just throw someone in and expect them to come out on top against some pretty classy players. And let me also just put in here, Susanna, what they're going to get at Eden Park is a lot more than what they got at the Sydney Football Stadium. The way the New Zealanders are playing out wide, that's scary.
14: Mm.
15: You're going to have to be right on your game as you're defending 13 and your wingers working together defending at Eden Park. You're going to have to be right on top of your defensive game, or that'll make you look very foolish.
0: There's obviously a little bit of talk that Balakun will be back fit. They're going to make a call on that later in the week. What else do you think Farrell might trial on the wing over the next couple of weekends, Matt?
15: It's a real tough question, you know. I think the bottom line, Tommy, is anyone they trial is a band-aid like we've just spoken about.
0: Mm.
15: You know, they've got to try and get some of their specialists back on the park. It comes up to the, you know, James Lowe, the discussion about James Lowe. You can see how teams like Australia and Ireland in key positions, we don't have a lot of depth. Your top 15 or 23 get out there, you got a good side. Australia and Ireland got a good side. Below that, once you start going back, you start struggling. You know, we look at loose head prop now. Now, Loughman's going to be out on the head injury protocol.
0: Yeah.
15: They moved Tom O'Toole across from tight head to loose head. They might very well try something else in that position. You know, Paul Wallace, one of the great tight heads, or the greatest tight heads Ireland's ever produced, often would say to me, that it you can move a tight head to loose head. It's much easier to do than moving a loose head to tight head. And he said you can even do it in a week of a test because it's such a it's easier for a quality tight head to do. So there's sort of certain situations they can see there. Now, I think the Japan selection will tell us a lot, not being showing any disrespect to Japan because they beat Italy and we know how good Italy can be. I think Italy took them a bit easy and Eddie Jones is starting to have a positive effect on that team after a couple of years there and getting them back on track the way he wants to play. They'll have to fly out to Newcastle, 150 km north of Sydney. Eddie knows the area well. And we'll see, and this is where I think we'll see that other group of players that have been brought on tour, given their opportunities, while the Eden Park team is being prepared for what will be a really tough test match.
0: For sure.
15: So I think we can read a lot. We'll know a lot more Thursday post the announcement of the Irish team to face Japan.
0: Yeah, and there's going to be another clatter of really exciting games this weekend. Matt Williams, always a pleasure. Great to chat to you on Monday Night Rugby this week. Thanks for your time.
15: Pleasure now. Great to talk to you.
0: And Susanna, thank you.
14: Thank you.
0: We're back after this.
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0: Now, the Off the Ball All-Ireland Football Final Special is coming to Croke Park, and it's all with thanks to AIB. It's happening on Thursday the 23rd of July. That's the Thursday before the Sunday of the Men's All-Ireland Senior Football Final, so just over 2 weeks away. I'll be there in the night alongside Owen Sheehan, and we've got some brilliant Gaelic football guests joining us too. I can confirm that Paddy Andrews and James O'Donoghue will be with us. And we'll be announcing a very special guest later this week as well. If you haven't got your tickets yet, I'm telling you now, if you're interested, get them while you still can, because they will be gone once that special guest is announced later this week. Tickets are on sale now, so you can get them at offtheball.com/events, or you can search on Google for Off the Ball's All-Ireland Final Special. AIB, proud sponsors of the GAA All-Ireland Senior Football Championship for the life you're after. After the news, we'll turn our attention to hurling with Jamesy O'Connor and Dennis Walsh.
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6: Good evening, I'm Daniel Pitcher. George Gibney, a former Ireland national swimming coach, has been found guilty of abusing four girls in the 1970s and 80s. The 77-year-old sentence hearing will take place later this month, as Frank Graney reports.
7: After almost 8 hours of deliberations, George Gibney was found guilty of multiple charges of abuse involving four children, the most serious of which is the attempted rape of a 12-year-old girl in the 1970s. He was convicted of all but one of 40 indecent assault charges. At the outset of the trial, he pleaded guilty to five other counts. The four survivors came forward after listening to a BBC podcast a few years ago entitled Where is George Gibney? He'd been living in the US since the mid-1990s, and following his arrest in Florida last year, he was extradited to Ireland to face these charges. The 77-year-old was remanded in custody today ahead of his sentence hearing later this month.
6: A man in his 30s has been arrested as part of the investigation into a fatal shooting of a man in Dunleary. The suspect is being questioned under the Offences Against the State Act after the shooting in the Patrician Park area of Kill Avenue yesterday. The victim, a 39-year-old man, was pronounced dead at the scene. Gardaí are continuing to appeal for witnesses. Cannabis worth an estimated €1.67 million has been seized in County Cork. The drugs were recovered today during an intelligence-led operation involving the National Guard, the Drugs and Organised Crime Bureau, Cork City Divisional Drugs Unit and Revenue. A man in his 30s has been arrested and has been questioned under drug trafficking legislation. The Thonaise wants to introduce registration for e-scooters following six serious injuries at just one hospital in a fortnight. CHI Temple Street said last week it's put six children on life support in 2 weeks. Laws introduced in 2024 make e-scooter use illegal for people under the age of 16 and add a special speed limit of 20 kilometres an hour. Dr. Mick Malloy is a consultant in emergency medicine at Wexford General Hospital and says people on bikes have much more control and balance.
8: It isn't often that people get thrown off the bike very quickly by small little divots in the road, but those things can throw those riders off very quickly and they can end up quite injured. Plus the fact that the speed they're getting to on some of these machines is significant.
6: And that's your news for now.
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6: Mostly cloudy but dry apart from patchy drizzle and the possibility of hail fog in places. It's going to be mild tonight with temperatures coming down to 11 to 15 degrees. And now you're up to date on News Talk.
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0: food and friendly faces. 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
1: How's it going? And you're very welcome back to Monday Nights Off the Ball. Just entering the seventh minute of tonight's World Cup clash between Portugal and Spain as João Cancelo flashes a shot from the edge of the box over the bar. I'll keep you up to speed on everything that's happening in that game, but for the next little while, we're getting stuck into a pretty titanic weekend of hurling with two titans of the game, the brilliant sports writer, Dennis Walsh, who you can read in the Irish Times, and the legendary James A. O'Connor of St. Joseph's, Stuart Barefield and Clare. Fellas, how are you both doing?
2: Good, Tommy.
3: We're okay, Tommy. We're okay.
1: I think okay is the way to put it, Jamesy. And I'm not sure if we're going to have a little bit of an open wake this evening on the show, but a Cork man and a Clare man with me. What's the feeling after the weekend in Croke Park, Dennis?
2: From a neutral point of view, if we can step back a little bit, Tommy, it was a brilliant weekend. Like, it was the weekend that we were hoping for after a disappointing championship, or a championship that hasn't really sparked, you know, only kind of sparked in patches along the way. So, like, that game yesterday was the best game of the year by a mile, in my opinion. It was an amazing match, and it was, you know, everything we love about the championship, everything we love about hurling was expressed in that game. You know, the tackling, the intensity, the ferocity, the atmosphere. You know, nobody had a second on the ball. Like, it was just terrific. It was just, you know, it was the kind of game that you hope for every week. But, you know, those games are more rare than we would like. And no, it was a terrific game. And obviously Saturday was, you know, quintessential kind of upset, which, you know, we've had a few of them this year in the championship, but that was certainly the most consequential one, the most seismic one in terms of, you know, a team coming from where Galway were 12 months ago to be in the All-Ireland final now is an incredible achievement for Micheál Donoghue and those players, and Franny Ford, the coach. Like, what they've done the last 12 months is nothing short of extraordinary, given, you know, the way they went out of last year's championship in the Gaelic grounds. Nobody could have foreseen where they would be in 12 months' time.
1: Jamesy, Dennis has done a lovely job there of summarising a glorious weekend. You were working, obviously, with the BBC across the weekend as well on Level 7. Talk to me about your experience in Croke Park, because I found the noise levels this weekend they matched the action and the intensity and the ferocity on the field at times as well.
3: They did, Tommy, and Dennis summed it up. I mean, you know, we needed it, and it certainly, you know, exceeded, I think, all our expectations. I think it's the best weekend in the hurling calendar, you know, the semi-finals on the Saturday and the Sunday, and you know, it's an opportunity, you know, tickets obviously are that bit harder to come by for the final, and, you know, people know generally that they, you know, they will get tickets, and people tend to travel and make a weekend of it, and you know, so we were certainly treated to two, you know, really good games. And obviously Galway, you know, they weren't without hope coming in. I mean, I think people knew that. Look, you can't do what they did to Kilkenny twice. You can't put 429 on Dublin, the Leinster final, the way they did it, and not have a chance. And yet we still thought that Cork would exercise the demons from last year, would be prepared, would be ready for them. But, you know, the game was ultimately played on Galway's terms, and it was, you know, Cork could have no complaints. And then Sunday, obviously, from a Clare perspective, I mean, Tommy, you're just hoping that there's a performance in our guys, and the hurt from that 15-point battering in May, that, you know, we'd have our homework done and we'd be ready, and we'd throw the shackles off. And we did so many things that we needed to do to win the match. And we'll get to all of those, and we'll get to the Nicky Quaid, the black card in due course, Tommy. But the game, as Dennis said, had everything. I mean, it was just, you know, it wasn't necessarily, you know, the free-flowing spectacle, but it had everything else you want from a championship match. It was just ferocious, the intensity, the physicality, no quarter asked for or given. You know, and you could, you know, cut the tension with a knife at times, and you know, and obviously it you know, it could have gone either way, and there were some big calls in it. But from a Clare perspective, everybody I've met today gutted, but nobody talking about themselves, just gutted for Brian, the management team, and the players, for what is the group they've given us over the last 6 or 7 years. You know, these are guys that a lot of them now are the wrong side of 30. You know, we know we won't see Shane O'Donnell in Croke Park again. We probably won't see John Connon either. And there's potentially a few more, Peter Duggan, Tony, you know, Colin Malone, Dave McInerney. Some of those guys were there in 2013. And they have a lot of miles in the clock, and they've given us an immense amount of service, and we just hope that we don't, you know, see all those guys deciding to go at the one time, and you know, because there's obviously a future that we need to plan for as well. But yeah, they were just heroic yesterday, and obviously you have to take your hat off to Limerick to weather what cleared through at them and still find a way to get it done. You know, it tells us all we need to know about their greatness. And yet, I think we'll have a final, Tommy, where, you know, it's by no means a foregone conclusion, and Galway will come with a plan, and they'll come with energy and intensity, and Limerick will have to find a way to match it. So the weekend, as Dennis said, that the hurling year really needed. And at the same time, Tommy, you know, I mentioned the piece on Sunday, like that, you know, I got a call from somebody in Waterford who I really respect, and he's really worried about, you know, the impact the Spitzheaven is having on hurling down there. You know, that there's no Waterford jerseys, there's no one carrying a hurley in the city or in Dungarvan or Abbeyside where he's from. I think Wexford obviously have problems themselves. You know, they have senior players that again are likely to move away in a couple of years time, and are they going to potentially become another Offaly? Because I don't see, you know, the next generation coming through. They haven't been successful at minor and under 21. So, and then I met Sambo on Grafton Street on Saturday as well, and I'll tell you one quick story. Tommy, he was down for the Clare Limerick match in Ennis. Clare hammered, and then he was set with Neil McManus in Cork in Páirc Uí Chaoimh. I mean, what supporters in the pilgrimage town, Clare were hammered. I met him in Grafton Street on Saturday and said, look, I've no problem with you heading to Croke Park today. Don't come anywhere near Croke Park tomorrow, right? Okay, just stay away. You know, but he obviously is concerned about hurling in the north, you know what I mean? So, great weekend, but at the same time, you know, there are other issues surrounding the game, and maybe that's a story for another day.
1: I think so, and look, we can get back to Pishogues with Sambo again, and I do think, though, we should get the two of you boys back on a little bit into the off season to have a deeper overview of the split season and the wider conversation about hurling. It feels like a conversation we've been having forever and a day, Dennis. But yeah, I think it does deserve wider attention in maybe August, September. Dennis, I do want us to, and this is going to be torture for the two of ye, to dig into the two beaten teams in a couple of minutes, and we'll have plenty of time. Not really that much time given the split season to build up to the All-Ireland final, but we'll do it again. The Galway Press Day was in Lough George today. Jonathan Higgins covered it for Off the Ball. I'll be catching up with John Kiley and Garrod Hegarty and Will O'Donoghue tomorrow in the Woodlands for Limerick's one, so they're getting it out of the way early. I think we got to talk about the winners, and I might start with you on Galway, and a kind of open-ended question, and I'm not sure will you have an exact answer for me, but I'm looking forward to hearing what you have to say. What is the genius of Micheál Donoghue? Like, what is he bringing to the table here? Because he's brought Galway back to a third All-Ireland final.
2: Yeah, absolutely. And with a completely different way of playing, Tommy, like a much different way of playing to the team that they had in the middle of the last decade, which, you know, won a breakthrough All-Ireland after all that time, 20-odd years. So that team had a different composition, a different profile in terms of the kind of players they had, a lot of big guys. They played a very direct kind of hurling, and you know that suited him. So he came, you know, obviously came back last year, and they had four double-digit beatings last year between the league and the championship, and they were only spared a fifth double-digit beating by a fluky last-minute goal against Tipperary on the Gaelic grounds. So it really was a year where it just wasn't working, and Micheál Donoghue, Fernie Ford, Noel Larkin, his management team, Aidan Hart, like they had the guts to rip it up and make, you know, big personnel changes, but, you know, more importantly, come up with a way of playing that they felt gave them the best chance and, you know, suited the players they had. And look, it's been, you know, they've rebuilt the aeroplane while the plane is in flight. And as Malky Corkin, I think we used an analogy last year for Tipperary. So it's an amazing achievement to come back with essentially a different team. So of the team that lost the All-Ireland quarterfinal to Tipperary last year, seven changes between that game and Saturday. That's half a team. Like to come back with that many changes and to be so coherent in what they're doing. And I mean, they gave Cork a clinic in game management, as they gave Dublin a clinic in game management in the Leinster final. So look, obviously, you know, with something like this, like it wasn't, they didn't have it in perfect harmony on day one back at the start of the season, you know, but like there were signs. I mean, the first league match against Tipperary on a Saturday night in Thurles, there were signs that night. There were signs against Cork in the league match, a great league match on another Saturday night back in February. So the way they've rebuilt the whole thing, you know, they deserve massive credit.
1: Jamesy, the setup is one thing, and I think Clare's setup under Brian Lohan on Sunday as well, we're getting into a little later as well, had such an influence. you know, the ball is thrown in at the start of the game by Johnny Murphy, and already there's five of the Galway team sprinting back behind the ball. It was shades of Donegal and Dublin maybe in 2011 in the football semi-finals. I don't know if it's hurling entering that era itself, but for Galway, for all the talk about Galway's setup and getting bodies behind the ball, I think they're still the joint top scorers in terms of goals. They've racked up massive scores. Jason Rabbit gets man of the match, that brilliant fulcrum inside in the full forward line. But it's the likes of Tom Monaghan and Ronan Glennon and other fellas from out the field that made such an impact on that game too, Jamesy.
3: Yeah, I mean, well, I suppose, look at Tommy, every team is trying to, you know, deny space at one end and create it at the other. And what Galway have been brilliant at, Tommy, is playing the game on their terms. Mm. I mean, it's no, like, we all knew for years what way Limerick were going to play. You know, two in the inside line, Peter Casey, whoever it was, coming out, Morrissey and Gerard Hegarty were going to come deep. And it took, like, it was pick your poison. You know, I mean, do your halfbacks follow those guys out the field and leave 100 yards of space in front of Galan and he and whoever else is inside beats you? Or do your halfbacks sit and then Gerard Hegarty and Tom Morrissey are getting 7 points from play each? As they did, like, time and time again. And it was nearly clear, I suppose, deciding that, okay, this is the way we're going to take them on. We're going to depend on guys to survive in the island, but Hegarty and Morrissey are going to be tracked man for man. And that was... But the point is, Tommy, everyone knew what way Limerick were going to play, and yet, like, it was very, very hard to do anything about it. And yeah. I knew, I wasn't surprised the way Galway played in the Leinster final. I wasn't surprised the way Galway played against Cork at the weekend. Mm-hmm. This is what they do. And Kilkenny couldn't handle it and couldn't deal with it. And the bottom line was that Dublin couldn't really in the Leinster final either. And Cork couldn't at the weekend. And that's going to be the challenge facing Limerick. Now, obviously, there's a different juggernaut awaiting Galway in the final. But I think as well, Tommy, a couple of things. They're very, very fit. And, you know, Micheál would have lauded the county board last year and given credit to the county board for allowing him to carry a bigger panel. I think that they had 40 plus players on the panel. So all those guys, Nyland and Rabbit, those guys were in last year, but getting the S&C done, doing the work that you now need to have in the bag or in your locker to be able to survive and compete at this level. And they're really, really fit and very, very comfortable playing the way they're playing. And it's getting that ball and, you know, taking risks with it in tight spaces, and their ball to hand is brilliant. Their hand passing is really accurate. It's precise now. You know, can they do that when Will O'Donoghue and Hegarty and the big men that Limerick have the middle third? Because Limerick are, nobody is better than playing that game than Limerick are. But Galway at the moment are appear to be at that level. And you know, as you said, like, I mean, Ronan Glennon probably had his best day in the Galway jersey. He was phenomenal on Saturday night. Tom Monaghan, I mean, carried on from where he left off in the Leinster final. He's playing, you know, gave a brilliant interview to the BBC afterwards. He was articulate. He was just spoke really, really well. Really impressive. And they look like collectively, they're really together. There's a unity about the group. The older guys look re-energised. Cathal Manning's in great form. Conor Whelan looks completely re-energised. Pádraig Manning, obviously, and Dahi Burke. And, you know, they have huge energy, Tommy. And, like, you know, when you're coming in with momentum and form and confidence and the energy that they have, and obviously they have 4 weeks as well to get ready for Cork. Now, they have two to prep for Limerick. But I felt that they'd be ready yesterday. I still thought that, look, they hadn't met a side with the athleticism and pace that Cork had, but Galway ended up doing what they do and having the game played on their terms. And Tommy, the 5 minutes, I think, the 5 to 10 minute period before halftime was massive, because they were down five, and you got the sense that, look, if this gets to 5, 6, 7, or 8, they have a problem, because you wonder if they built to come from behind. But that period where they reduced the deficit to 1 and then got the first few scores after halftime, from there to the end, it was just one way traffic, you know?
1: That totally alters the halftime conversations as well. You know, everyone can take a breath and say, you know, we don't need to rip up the script, we can keep going with what we're doing. And that must just solidify the belief in the group as well of what they're seeing. You mentioned the extended panel. I remember coaching a Cratlow 21s team in late November, early December in Clare Castle, Jamesy. Everyone's fighting for light and space, and Galway were down training that evening as well. They actually allowed us use the 2-point arc on the far side of the field down in Clare Castle. And a lot, like, there was a big panel down that evening, and it's obviously been a big journey, Dennis. You mentioned the double-digit beatings last year to now and getting to where they are. A little bit maybe ahead of the plan, or do you think it's exactly where Micheál Donoghue planned to be?
2: I suspect ahead of ahead of schedule, Tommy, but I mean, it was obvious after the Leinster final, and they made no secret of it, that that was their primary goal, you know, to win a Leinster final, which would have been a big, you know, which they hadn't done for a number of years. And, you know, that would have represented a season of huge progress to win a Leinster championship. And, you know, they achieved it so emphatically, and they were by far the best team in Leinster. Apart from that day on the, you know, that Saturday in Salt Hill when Dublin turned them over. But you could see the way they celebrated that Leinster final. You could see, you know, their response to winning it, how important it was. And I think afterwards, Micheál made no bones about it, that was their primary goal. So look, I think, it's all very well saying that they're ahead of schedule, but I mean, all Ireland finals are hard to get to. There's no guarantees for next year. The best time is now. So they're here now, and does it feel, you know, they've got a huge opportunity.
1: A little bit like an inverse of 18, you know, All-Ireland champions Galway there. I know Limerick aren't All-Ireland champions, but in terms of where the group are at on the performance clock, we might say, to maybe an up-and-come-and-go team. Just on what Jamesy was saying there about the likes of Cathal Mannion and Conor Whelan and Pádraig Mannion, the form that they're in. Obviously, they're playing very well, but for a team setup and a team shape and a 15 to click, you need facilitators across the board as well. By God, Jason Rabbit, like, the way that lad, and we'll come to Garrod Hegarty in a couple of minutes, the way Rabbit caused hassle for all around them and brought his teammates into the game was huge for such a kid.
2: Yeah, it's funny actually, because Cork actually coped okay with him for the first 30 minutes, and then Damon Callahan booking before halftime was a bit of a turning point from that point of view.
1: And O'Donoghue,
2: obviously, you know, Cork went from 5 points down to 5 points up, so there wasn't a whole pile of ball going up to Jason Rabbit for a period in that first half. And as I said, kind of Cork were not under that much pressure with him up to that point, but I mean, his influence grew. I mean, in the end, Cork had three different guys on him: Callahan, Rob, Owen Downey, and Gerard Millerick. And you know, Rabbit has been—he's been the breakthrough player of the year, hasn't he? I mean, he's been terrific. I mean, for a young guy to do what he's doing, and you know, for a young guy playing that role, which is such a physical role. I mean, it's obviously he's a super hurler. He's terrific intelligence on the ball, but the final will be a different challenge. Limerick have more options against a player like him than Cork have. And, you know, Limerick don't, you know, if the first guy doesn't get it right, they do have a second and third option. So that'll be a much bigger challenge for him the next day. And there'll be more bodies around him than Cork were able to apply. You know, the pressure won't be just from one player. The pressure will be from multiple sources. That's how Limerick operates. So it'll be the biggest test of his career so far. I mean, that goes without saying. But look, he's a massive player.
1: Yeah, and we'll be talking plenty more about Rabbit. We've got to talk Cork. James, I'm going to let Dennis catch his breath for a second and pick his words carefully, because we just got to talk about how this team, this group, who are on the outside so talented, although it felt eerily similar in ways, and I know it wasn't a carbon copy, but eerily similar to that third quarter against Tip, when they just allowed the energy of Croke Park evaporate from themselves and get wiped. They were 10-1, I think, down in that third quarter. Ben O'Connor, to be fair to him, whips off Connolly, brings in Barry Walsh for Alan Walsh, Buckley comes in, then obviously the Fitzgibbon red happens, but the game was lost before Darragh Fitzgibbon was sent off, Jamesy.
3: Yeah, you get the sense that it was certainly been played more and more on Galway's terms, and Galway were growing in confidence and starting to move the ball better. Again, Tommy, like it's going back to last year's All Ireland final. I mean, the goal before halftime for me that you know, it was a Shane Barrett's goal before halftime, completely masked the fact that, you know, by and large, it had been played on Tip's terms. And you know, I mentioned this at the weekend. I mean, I remember seeing Rob Downey in last year's final up beyond the opposition 45, saying, "What is he doing up here?" I mean, this is exactly what Tip want. This is so much space at the other end of the field that, you know, at some point, you know, they're going to have problems at the back here. Now, like to me on Saturday night, Galway just completely shut down the Cork puck out, and And that was obviously an issue, Dennis, in the two games with Limerick this year. Limerick got a complete hold of the puck out the first day, and obviously the sending off of Keelan changed it. Cork were able to get the puck out of it, short to Sean O'Donoghue, and build from there. But in the Munster final, I mean, obviously we all know Cork didn't score from play, where it was the last 37, 38 minutes. Yeah. But a big part of that was because they didn't have the ball. And we saw Limerick again effectively do a declare in the second half last year, where they gradually squeezed the life out of you, and we just simply couldn't get enough ball to the shooters and into hands of Tony Kelly and Shane O'Donnell and the guys that might have made the difference. So, you got to give credit to Michal and Galway for that. But I think the big thing, the worrying thing from a Cork perspective was, were they outworked at the weekend? They were. Were they outfought at the weekend? They were. Was the leadership there when this team was maybe going against them? The type of players on the Cork team, maybe the Tim O'Mahonys, Mark Holmans, Fitzgibbon obviously was sent off. You just didn't get the sense that there was somebody in the middle of the field talking to other guys, saying, listen, you know, we got to get a handle on this here. We need a score. And there was certainly a level of panic where, I think Shane Barrett in particular, there was a couple of times when, you know, the goal wasn't on. Tapped the ball over the bar. And that said, the chance he did have, was it 7 minutes left, Dennis? Would have only left a goal between them.
1: Brilliant
3: but
1: save.
3: They were certainly, for a team that have been in the battles that they have had, for a team that's gone toe-to-toe with Limerick in massive games in Croke Park, and go back to last year's Munster final and come out the right side of it, I'm struggling to understand why there was the level of panic there seemed to be, why we didn't see the composure we've seen from them in the past. Like, why we didn't see the energy and the work rate that Galway brought. I mean, it was an All-Ireland semi-final. The stakes are that high. And that is the difference, I think, between maybe Clare supporters this morning and Cork supporters. You know, everybody in Clare is so proud of their team and the effort and the energy that they brought, where they were carried out in their shields. And you just get the sense that Cork supporters don't feel the same way. And that has to hurt if you're Ben O'Connor, and it has to hurt if you're a Cork player. And, like, I've said publicly before, Tommy, like, how can you question the character of some of the Cork player or the Cork players, given what they did in last year's Munster final and what they did in last year's in the 24 All-Ireland semi-final
1: for sure
3: against Limerick. But yet these questions will remain and won't go away until they deliver, you know, the ultimate prize and do it on a regular basis in Croke Park. So huge question marks for Ben, going forward.
1: We've seen it with some great teams across sport. Sometimes it just don't get over the line, Dennis. Can you make sense of it?
2: Yeah, it is hard to make sense of it, Tommy, because, as James says, if you look at the record for the last 3 or 4 years, they have the best record of anybody against Limerick. So Limerick are the gold standard for everything. They're the gold standard for mentality, the gold standard for strategy, the gold standard for class. Like, they are one of the greatest teams, if not the greatest team of all time. So the team with the best record against Limerick over the last 3 years, 4 years, is Cork. So they've passed that. I mean, okay, they had one blow last year. The only team to have beaten Limerick home and away in the league, home and away in the championship, and in Croke Park is Cork. Clare have beaten them home and away in the league and home and away in the championship, but not in Croke Park. So they have done it under pressure against the top team that we've seen, the best team we've seen since Kilkenny team, which is not that long ago, but, two of the greatest teams of all time. So they can do it under pressure. They have done it under pressure. They haven't done it in the season-defining game or the season-defining games. That's been the difference. I mean, Cork have won more games than anybody in the last 2 years, league and championship, across the board. And they've put themselves under pressure at various times. I mean, the 2024 game in Parky Keefe, where their whole season was on the line, and they beat Limerick in one of the greatest games I've ever seen. Beat Limerick in the All-Ireland semi-final a couple of months later when they were going for 5 in a row and absolutely wanted to beat Cork. Had 2 months to think about it and still couldn't beat Cork. Cork beat them again this year in Parky Keefe, and as James said, Cork were 7 points down and came back to lead by 2 when it was 15 aside, not when Keith Lynch was gone. When it was 15 aside, it was a 9-point swing in that game in Cork's favour. So there was a feeling that Cork this year were not as exciting to watch, not as explosive, not scoring as much, but were harder to beat. I mean, even the second half of the Munster final, that wasn't a collapse by any means.
1: No,
2: that was a bloody tough game.
1: Yeah.
2: In terrible conditions, and they hung in there under savage pressure, and were still a point down or level with a couple minutes to go.
1: Yeah,
2: and Limerick, just like yesterday, were incredibly strong down the stretch. No one's talking about it. They say, yesterday Clare scored 1-3 in the second half.
1: Oh yeah,
2: well, no one's saying it's a collapse by any means.
1: Yeah,
2: like they fought in their backs to the very end, and it was an incredible struggle. So Clare and Cork have been the two teams who have given Limerick most to think about.
1: Yeah.
2: And so they've done that. And then, as you say, a performance like Saturday, where in the second half, Galway dictated everything that mattered. And Cork's puck out, Cork's long puck out especially, has just not... So just give you one example, and I'll take a break then. And when Cork beat Limerick in that famous game in 2024 in Parky Keeve, they got 3-11 off long puck outs. Now, that night, Limerick weren't expecting those long puck outs.
1: Yeah.
2: They weren't expecting Cork to play three inside. So they had an element of surprise and so on. But they still got more than enough off long puck outs for the rest of that season. On Saturday, they got 2 points from long puck outs. So you go from 3-11 2 years ago to 2 points now. So clearly, that gambit isn't working anymore. And Cork have not come up with a coherent alternative.
1: Yeah.
2: They were beating up puck outs on Saturday. They were beating up puck outs in the Munster final. It's a problem, definitely. They don't have the puck out targets in the half forward that other teams have. They're not able to land the ball on Gerard Hegarty or Peter Duggan and expect them to make the first contact on the ball and, you know, devour the breaks or fight for the breaks or whatever. They don't have those players.
1: Yeah, very interesting. I watched that game with Anthony Nash beside me. It was an education. He was covering the game for us that night on Off the Ball. And Brian Hayes wreaked havoc as that kind of fulcrum for Patrick Collins that night, didn't he? So, the puck outs is one thing. There was a stat doing the rounds at the weekend that Cork had 6 shots from 65 metres or further out. Galway at 31, scoring 17. Not shooting enough this year. I think that's from across. So I think maybe Galway hedged their bets that Cork wouldn't shoot from distance as well.
2: No, but we'll say, in fairness though, Tommy, on that stat, but the way Galway are set up, there's a huge premium on outside shooting. They must shoot from outside the way they're set up because they don't have enough. Their attack is not heavily resourced close to goal. So there's a huge premium on outside shooting, and they have some terrific outside shooters. And it was an exhibition of outside shooting. I know they did 14 wides on Saturday, but they had 48 shots. So that's Limerick-type territory. It's about volume and about managing your misses. So Limerick have been the masters of that.
1: Just very briefly, lads, some of the post-match pressers at the weekend with the managers were very interesting. I'm not sure did you see, but Brian Lohan decided to stand throughout his nearly an act of maybe defiance, and I thought he was quite magnanimous in defeat. John Kiely had a moment that we might get to after the break, and Ben O'Connor was asked afterwards for his reaction to Cork's performance on Saturday evening. He admitted that he hadn't seen the performance itself coming and that it wasn't a true reflection of Cork's potential. But later on, he was asked how Cork would go about breaking the cycle of poor second half performances that we've spoken about. Here's Ben.
4: I'm a glass half full kind of fella. That's done dusted. We'll be sick for that for the next few days, next couple of weeks, maybe even till Christmas. But once the boys get back going again, that's all forgotten about. We'll just drive on. Yeah, there'll be a lot of fellas have all the answers, and we'll get that. We get a few letters during the week telling us where we're all going wrong. A few phone calls, a few messages. We'll take that, we'll drive on.
1: Jamesy, just a quick answer on this, and I know it's a tough one to answer quickly, but like, that winter in Cork is going to be tough. How are they going to handle it? How can they get back to where they were on Saturday? Because it's a long road back.
3: It is, Tommy, but sure, it can't be any tougher than the winter that's just passed. I mean, sure, these lads they'll be distraught, and more than the Clare lads, this weekend. Sure, I'm sure they'll be together at some point and drowning their sorrows and so on, and then it's back into the clubs. But Tommy, listen, I mean, I said to Tom Niblock, I think, yesterday, look, we were hammered by 18 points by Tip in the Munster final in 93. You know, what you do as a young player, you come back. We beat Tip the following year and probably gave a worse performance, more disappointing, and we're hammered by Limerick in the Munster final. And again, you clear people swearing that that's it, I'm done with this crowd, I'm never going to cross the road to see them again. And we won the All-Ireland the following year, you know. So, I mean, we found new players, we improved, we got fitter, we addressed the issues that maybe had you know, held us back or whatever. So listen, As a hurler, Tommy, you lose more than you win, unless you're a Limerick player, of course. And, you know, what do? You get back on the horse, and these fellas, you know, I'm sure Darragh Fitzgibbon's quest for an All-Ireland medal didn't end at the weekend. I mean, you know, obviously he'd be gutted, and you know, the circumstances, it was unfortunate. Obviously, that we know he's not a dirty player. But listen, he probably put himself in a position where the referee, Johnny Murphy, had to make a decision, got a call from his linesman, and that's the way it goes. But I don't think... I think Ben as well is, look at, he's in his first year, Tommy, and this is a steep learning curve. I mean, Brian Lowe and John Kiely, Michal have all been, you know, around the block more often than Ben has, and you know, they have that bit more experience, and you know, and listen, you get days like that you don't see coming, and all those guys have had that. So Ben is a winner, and Ronan Curran is a winner, and you know, I'm sure, look at it, it's all on the table now. But there are big decisions to make. I mean, you know, has Ben O'Connor got the guys in the dressing room at the moment that are going to win him in All-Ireland? He's got to make some decisions. Maybe Gerard Nanfeld coming in 94, he didn't. And he had to go and find some new guys. And he did, you know, and they were out there. And Cork is a big county. There's plenty of talent down there. But certainly, it's bitterly disappointing. Not so much that they lost, but the manner of the performance. And, you know, whatever way you dress it up, Tommy, they were outfought. They were outworked. It appeared that Galway wanted it more. And we all, like, knowing the way Galway were going to play, the game was still played on Galway's terms as it was played in Tipp's terms last year. And Tipp obviously have got, Cork have got some stuff to figure out. And as Dennis pointed out, puck outs and finding a couple of six footers that can maybe win the ball in the air and half forward line. That's maybe the primary target for Ben and probably every other inter-county manager at the same time. Yeah. Those guys don't go on trees either.
1: No, they don't. And we'll be, I'm sure, talking about Cork again once the dust settles a little bit more. You are listening to James O'Connor and Dennis Walsh on Off the Ball. Hurling on Off the Ball is with Apple Green, coffee, convenience, and a winning stop wherever you're headed. I've the Portugal-Spain game on in the background here, lads. A lot of chances. Unai Simons after making a brilliant double save from João Félix and Cristiano Ronaldo, and Diogo Costa has been very busy as well. But still 0-0. We're going to take a quick break and we're coming back with that titanic tussle yesterday between Clare and Limerick. Back in a minute.
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1: Welcome back to Monday Night's Off the Ball. 40 minutes on the clock between Spain and Portugal. It's still 0-0. Portugal with a corner. We'll keep you up to speed. You're listening to Hurling Off the Ball with James O'Connor and Dennis Walsh. I want to bring you back, lads, to the 65th minute in Croke Park. We'll get to the penalty, non-black card decision, Jamesy, in a moment. But Dermot Burns puts a free over the bar. And John Kiely turns to the Hogan stand behind them. Things have changed a little bit with Kiely on the sideline this year. He's got the AirPod in. So he's obviously wired up to somebody in the stands. But he also turns to the crowd and hypes them up, gets the arms going to say, come on, get into it. And I asked him about it in the press conference afterwards. I thought his answer was very interesting. Here's a bit of it.
11: I just felt the crowd were just our own, like all that section behind me is all Limerick. And they were so, and it happened below in Cork again, the same thing. They were so wrapped in the game, they forgot to do their job. They switched off. And we needed them to do their job, like, you know. There's 15,000 of them behind me. Like, you know, do your job. Support the team. And when I turned around, they recognised that opportunity. And of course, straight away, there was a reaction. So I've got to know when those moments come, Tommy. Like, they were engrossed. They were so engrossed, like I'm sure you were in the game, enthralled with what was happening in front of our eyes. But you've got to be present in that moment and understand you have a job to do. You have something to do. You can contribute. And they had a massive contribution to us in that last 7 or 8 minutes, because not only had I 8 defending our half of the pitch, I had another 15,000 of them holding them to account beside them and shouting on every block, every hook, every catch. And we needed them to do that. And they did a brilliant job on it, by the way. But they did need to wake up.
1: Dennis Walsh. John Kiely gets it, doesn't he? He knows he's not just talking to the press and underneath the Hogan stand there. He's talking to the nation.
2: Oh, yeah. Look, John's a master of messaging, and he has been for a long time. I mean, remember his press conference, Tommy, after they beat Cork in the All-Ireland semi-final in 2018. And I mean, well, that was a little bit crazy, like warning all the media not to go near the players. But when was the last time we were near a player? My God. It was 15, 20 years ago. But anyway... But like that was what he was concerned about, and
1: what did he say? He said, "If anyone contacts one of my players outside of the press day, I'll shut it all down."
2: Yeah, shut what down? Exactly. Yeah, but you know, the day's looking good. God forbid, Craigie, when James was playing in the 90s, every Clare player's number in my phone book, and they all answered the phone.
1: Yeah, sure. All you'd have to do is go for a coffee outside Cusick Park at 6 o'clock on a Saturday morning, and you catch the boys dawdling into training.
2: Yeah, true. But no, look, there's not a word out of place in John Colley's press conferences, and there are times when you just need to. You need to not take it at face value, but try to find what he's putting out. There's always a message. There's often a message between the lines. But that was a very clear message, Tommy. He was sending the Limerick supporters a very clear message there.
1: Yeah, Jamesy, we've spoken about Clare's performance and what Lohan got out of them and what they got out of themselves, and we'll get to maybe some of Peter Duggan's magic and his destructiveness, Tony Kelly's wizardry. But 2-7 to me set the tone, maybe much like Galway. I thought Darrell Owen had some incredible moments. Niall O'Farrell was involved in plenty of scores early doors. Dermot Ryan had big interventions. Hogan was doing well. Conor Cleary on Hegarty. I think I may be missing Davy Mack there, who had done a really good job early doors as well. Talk to me about Clare's setup, the Conlon move at the start of the game, the way that Lohan had them set up.
3: Well, Tommy, I mean, listen, I suppose, you know, to win the match, you first have to not lose it, you know. And listen, I mean, look at Eva Quilligan has had more shots to stop in the championship maybe than any other goalkeeper, which, you know, is not, you know, Kilkenny goalkeepers regularly didn't get All-Stars purely because of, you know, they had nothing to do, you know, and Nicky Quaid was maybe a victim of that early on as well, maybe when Limerick were in their pomp. Listen, we had been way too open at the back prior to today, and obviously, look, go back to the Bank Holiday weekend in May when Limerick, you know, cut us to pieces and gave us a 15-point battering. So, as Dennis said in his piecing this morning, like, the tumour, you know, was in the Clare's heads, and look at that, you know, I was confident, Tommy, that look at, you know, that stung, that hurt, that we were going to get a response. Now, I didn't know if we'd be able to sustain it, or if we'd be able to deliver the type of defensive performance that we did. But like, you got to give credit to Brian and the lads, because no one saw Conor Cleary out on Hegarty, and he shut down Hegarty for most of the first half, frustrated him. He was obviously physically a good matchup for him, and arguably things turned when he got that yellow card and obviously the little tick after, and you know, then you brought on Keane Galvin, who probably physically just isn't at that level, and there's maybe, if there's anything maybe that Brian, the lads, maybe a question this morning is, you know, could we have maybe afford to move David back from fullback, who's done really well on Garrode in the past? Would Dermot maybe have been a better matchup? Could we have brought Cathal Malone back? And these are the things that torture you for the next 6 months. But even John Conlon, just his presence, Tommy, his experience. I mean, you know, the little things that he does. You know, his positioning. But look, we were brave. We attacked the ball. We were touch tight. We brought an intensity of physicality. Our half forward line worked incredibly hard. You know, we got so many things right. And Limerick as well, to be fair to me, we're maybe a fraction off. You know, certainly Gillan isn't playing with the confidence that he had maybe in the early stages of the league, and obviously he was taken off in the Munster final against Cork. You know, and again maybe had a couple of wides yesterday. Confidence maybe isn't where it should be. There were a couple of balls maybe in the past in his prime he'd have taken them on. He was passing the ball off, and we just found a way. You know, that we needed to stay in the game. And at the other end of the field, Tommy, I mean, Peter Duggan was just awesome yesterday. I mean, again, Peter's well into his 30s, and I mean, his appetite for work, his skill, his strength, and every puck out, Peter just, you know, there was no one catching it from Limerick. Peter was getting that first contact on it, knocking it to ground, and we were just ravenous on the break. So we did so many things, Tommy, that we needed to do. But when you're playing Limerick, the physicality they bring, and it was a warm day in Croke Park as well yesterday, Dennis. It was a good bit warmer than Saturday. And the stamina that's required, you know, all those hits, all that physicality, you know, it does sap the energy levels. And I just felt that, you know, Limerick obviously got a much bigger impact from their bench than we managed. And Dermot Stritch came on and maybe, look, at just had one of those days where nothing goes right, and he fumbled maybe the two or three possessions that he had, and we didn't get any impact from him. Again, we took off Sean Rin, maybe brought on David Fitzgerald, who was at no form. I thought Sean was actually doing well, but again, look, the lads are looking at maybe the data and the GPS and so on. But Tommy, you know, we didn't score in the last, was it 18 minutes? Yeah. 1-3 in the second half. That's not going to get it done.
1: It felt like there were, like Lohan said afterwards, we needed 110% out of the lads. We thought we did. We got 110, but maybe we needed 115, Dennis. And just when Jamesy is talking about it there, it goes back to that Limerick performance against Cork in the Munster final. A very different battle, but in ways similar. And Limerick kept finding a way. Well, for you, what was key? Like, you know, Jamesy mentions maybe the bench impact. Like, Keane Lynch comes in and has some moments straight off the back of the Quaid Duggan penalty, non-black card moment as well. Like, there's some huge moments. What was it for you that saw Limerick come through this?
2: For me, the biggest thing is their mentality, and that's been the biggest thing for years. I saw Caroline Cord after a game going around hugging so many Cork Limerick players, going over. You know, there's such a huge connection there. There's such a huge trust there. They have gained so much from that relationship over the years, and yesterday, as James said, they were not at their best at all in the first half. Like, they were overmatched for intensity, which is not something you very rarely see with Limerick. They were quick to admit it. They didn't bring the same intensity to the first half that Clare brought, and it wasn't going great in the second half either. I mean, they were six points down after the penalty. You know, Mark Rogers missed a free to put them 6 points down again on the 59th minute, and they just don't stop. Like, they don't look for the path of least resistance. They just don't stop. And that doesn't always work. It doesn't always get them over the line. Didn't get them over the line against Cork in Parky Cave a couple months ago. Didn't get them over the line in the Munster final last year. But they don't resign from that approach. And the goal was what a score. I mean, for Keane Lynch to catch that ball with so many guys around him and then protect the ball, like, under savage pressure. He wasn't going to be getting it free from Tyler Walsh. To work that ball to Adam Walsh and the ball he put in, or Adam English, the ball he put in. You know, it was a terrific catch, and he had a step on McInerney, and O'Connor did. But it reminded me of a famous score that Kilkenny got in Croke Park in a Leinster final, where they went from Cork, and this was early 90s when passing was hardly invented, and they moved the ball from Liam Simpson right down the line, and Eamon Marcy put it over the bar, and everyone said, "Wow, that's Kilkenny." No panic. They just managed the ball up literally the length of the field. And here we are in the age of passing and in the age of swarm tackling and in the age of belting and hitting and massive physicality. And they managed the ball down the line and, you know, scored a game-breaking score.
1: Jamesy, on that, I don't know what your view was like. It felt like it was happening in slow motion, and I turned to maybe Instagram a little later, and the official GA channel, and Mark Ford had just, this brilliant young videographer, had captured an angle from nearly on the ground. It's like he's in the trenches beneath the surface of the pitch. Quilligan pucks the ball out, Lynch rises, somehow slips it to Casey, who gets it to Morrissey, who gets it to English. English could have done anything there.
3: He could have, and Mike Casey had a huge impact, Tommy, in the game. Now, listen, he stopped Peter Duggan. Now, he was probably fouling him, I think, more, you know, but look at doing what a fullback does. You know, and Peter obviously got a bit frustrated with it, and maybe there was maybe Peter might have got a free or two and didn't, but Mike Casey actually threw that ball, I think. Was it to
1: Yeah, I was wondering, know, was the same
3: English?
1: James Cahill beside me thought there was two throws on that, but I don't know.
3: Yeah, but look at Tommy, there were how many other throws in the game as well, you know what I mean? But it was the decision making from Adam English then, that, like, I think Dave McInerney maybe thought that, look at, he's going to shoot for a score here.
1: Yeah.
3: But I mean, the ball was just that wonderful diagonal ball, and obviously Davy Mack, then you got to give huge credit to Aidan O'Connor for the run. He just comes from behind him, and Dave McInerney was immense all afternoon. I mean, he was fantastic for Clare.
1: He was
3: one small mistake and you pay the ultimate price, and for Clare it was, look at Tommy, it was the ultimate dagger. And even after that, you know, we still maybe had a chance. We got a free, and I thought, you know, now look at, I thought we should have tapped it over the bar, get it back to one.
1: Yeah.
3: Tyler's going to let the puck out, and you never know. You know, you might get another crack, and maybe Tony had spoken to you about what was left on the clock, and, you know, we went short, and it ended up going wide, and then you have to get a goal, you know what I mean, to win it. So maybe,
1: lines.
3: Again, if you had that back, you'd maybe do it differently. But
1: even Peter Duggan's shot, you know, obviously there's that epic save from Owen Murphy a couple of years ago, and it very nearly could have been the ugliest goal Duggan's ever scored, and he was so unlucky. Quaid just about keeps it out. Lads, I could talk hurling with you for an hour. Another hour. We've already done an hour, but I've got two quick ones before we finish, James. Sorry to cut across you. Can I get you on the Quaid Duggan moment when Duggan scoops it over Nicky Quaid? And we know all about the technicalities of the rule. Do we commend Tyler Walsh here for getting that right? Did he get it right? We see the phenomenal photographs captured by Info and Sportsfile a little later of Quaid with the fingers on the face guard of Duggan. There's talk of a red afterwards. There's people saying it was outside and it should. Like, what is? What's the feeling on it, Jamesy? Now,
3: I think. Listen, my feeling on it, Tommy, is, you know, and again, look, this is 24 hours later. It was Peter Duggan was denied a clear goal scoring opportunity. And it was a black card all day long. I mean, they've been given for a lot less. Never a red card, you know what I mean? That's just, you know, listen, this thing, Nicky Quaid had a split second to react. But there's the letter of the law and there's the spirit of the law. And Peter Duggan, you know, knew exactly what he was doing, and he was prevented from securing possession by Nicky's action. I think Nicky himself was certain. You know, you look at his body language, I think he was expecting a black card. And Tommy, what a storm we'd be talking about today if Nicky had saved that penalty, or if Tony had missed it. I mean, you know, there'd be Armageddon over. You know
1: ball,
3: what I mean?
1: The ball and rolled into the back of the net as well.
3: Yeah, well, we actually on the BBC had, now it's faint, you know, because of so many other things going on in terms of the atmospherics and the co-commentary. But Tyler cleared that up pretty quickly. He said, the whistle blown.
1: Okay.
3: So that was, you know, in his eyes, that there was no debate about that. Whistle was blown. He'd blown the whistle. I don't know what we heard or didn't hear, but, you know, he was very decisive there. Now, look, you've got to give the ref credit in the sense that he took the time. He spoke to his officials. And those guys obviously have to know the rule book inside out. But for me, Tommy, the fact that there's uncertainty about it means somewhere along the line, you know, in the writing of it, we've got it wrong.
1: Yeah.
3: And I think what's the black card designed to do? It's designed to stop cynical play, foul play, preventing clear goals scoring opportunities. That was one. And if Nicky Quaid goes in the same bin, Tommy, clear in the All-Ireland final in 2 weeks' time.
1: I'm not denying that. And I think it is something that Hurling has to look at. I don't know, do Hurling want a mirror for this winter? But there are things on the table, and John Myler has his Hurling Review Committee. Dennis, you do not have time to do this justice, but you've written a brilliant piece in the Irish Times today about game recognising game, and 10 Limerick players going up to Shane O'Donnell afterwards, and perhaps Shane isn't the only one who retired, but we know Shane will. There's a brilliant paragraph, and I'm going to ask you, give you 90 seconds and that's it. But O'Donnell has been an unusual player. In his career, he was shaped by experiences that were extraordinary. He dealt with the inverted narrative of the fairy tale ending coming right at the start. How many players must grapple with that? Name them. You've covered some greats over the years. What was Shane O'Donnell?
2: Oh, I love Shane O'Donnell. I mean, for a variety of reasons. For the way he managed his talent and the way he honoured his talent throughout his career, he had to change, he had to evolve. As I said, he was never the player that, the guy that scored a hat-trick against Cork in 2013, he was never that player again. He was never precisely that player again. Like, he was never, he wasn't going to have a career as a goal scorer or an opportunist. But he was so many other things. Like, he was a warrior, he was a playmaker, he was incredibly brave. I mean, and massive hurling as well. And, yeah, I mean, he would have spoken openly about this. He went through a phase in his career where he didn't trust himself to shoot. So he had to get over that. His father changed his hurley, gave him a heavier hurley. He was brought out to the half-forward line. I mean, there was a period in the middle of his career where he wondered where he was going to end up. The Clare lost 2 months of finals to Cork and he didn't score in either of them. So the way he just kept going and kept improving and kept looking to improve and had this incredible 4 or 5 years at the end of his career where he was just, I mean, on days he was unmarkable. And I mean, that All-Ireland final, that might be remembered as the Tony Kelly All-Ireland final against Cork because of the scores they got at the end. It was Shane O'Donnell who dragged him back into the game in the first half when they were 7 points down. And I have huge regard for him for what he's done. And I have huge regard for the way he has spoken so powerfully about concussion.
1: He's been an incredible ambassador for the game and for that aspect of it too. Jamesy, just 30 seconds because I got to get the ads. Sods, Shane O'Donnell, what a legend.
3: Yeah, I mean, listen, Tommy, look at All-Ireland winning teams, you often need generational players and we're lucky. We Tony Kelly won and we've Shane O'Donnell the other. Two guys have both won Hurler of the Year and Clare don't win the All-Ireland in 2024 without Shane O'Donnell's contribution. And one other thing I'd say, like Brian Lohan in his, I think, 7 years, like, look at what he's got out of those two guys.
1: Yeah.
3: The way they've played, the levels they've reached, and Lohan deserves massive credit for whatever buttons he's pressed to get the performances that he has. But certainly, look at it, it's a huge blow to us to lose him. I thought at one point, Tommy, not that long ago, that we'd never see Shane O'Donnell in the Clare jersey again after the whole concussion issues. So to come back from that and hit the heights that he has, what a servant for the county. And he owes Clare and the Clare jersey nothing. And look at the best of luck to Shane going forward.
1: Yeah, well said, lads. Great spending time in your company. Dennis Walsh, Jamesy O'Connor, I'm sure we'll be chatting again over the next 2 weeks ahead of the All-Ireland final. Thank you so much. We'll be back right after these.
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1: Now, you're very welcome back to Monday Nights Off the Ball with myself, Tommy Rooney, sitting in for Owen Sheehan this evening. The football show is coming up after the news. It is 0-0 in Dallas between Portugal and Spain, and second half is about to begin. And there's also some massive breaking hurling news that we'll bring you after the news as well. But first, let me just remind you all about Braeburn Coffee. Whether it's an iced latte first thing in the morning or an iced white mocha while soaking in the summer sun, Braeburn Coffee has the perfect iced coffee for you. 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Sorry about that, lads. Back after this.
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4: Good evening, I'm Daniel Pitcher. George Gibney, a former Ireland national swimming coach, has been found guilty of abusing four girls in the 1970s and 80s. The 77-year-old sentence hearing will take place later this month, as Frank Rainey reports.
5: After almost 8 hours of deliberations, George Gibney was found guilty of multiple charges of abuse involving four children, the most serious of which is the attempted rape of a 12-year-old girl in the 1970s. He was convicted of all but one of 40 indecent assault charges. At the outset of the trial, he pleaded guilty to five other counts. The four survivors came forward after listening to a BBC podcast a few years ago entitled Where is George Gibney? He'd been living in the US since the mid-1990s, and following his arrest in Florida last year, he was extradited to Ireland to face these charges. The 77-year-old was remanded in custody today ahead of his sentence hearing later this month.
4: A man in his 30s has been arrested as part of the investigation into a fatal shooting of a man in Dunleary. The suspect is being questioned under the Offences Against the State Act after the shooting in the Patrician Park area of Kill Avenue yesterday. The victim, a 39-year-old man, was pronounced dead at the scene. Gardaí are continuing to appeal for witnesses. Cannabis worth an estimated €1.67 million has been seized in County Cork. The drugs were recovered today during an intelligence-led operation involving the National Guard, the Drugs and Organised Crime Bureau, Cork City Divisional Drugs Unit and Revenue. A man in his 30s has been arrested and has been questioned under drug trafficking legislation. The Thonaise wants to introduce registration for e-scooters following six serious injuries at just one hospital in a fortnight. CHI Temple Street said last week it's put six children on life support in 2 weeks. Laws introduced in 2024 make e-scooter use illegal for people under the age of 16 and add a special speed limit of 20 kilometres an hour. Dr. Mick Malloy is a consultant in emergency medicine at Wexford General Hospital and says people on bikes have much more control and balance.
6: It isn't often that people get thrown off the bike very quickly by small little divots in the road, but those things can throw those riders off very quickly and they can end up quite injured. Plus the fact that the speed they're getting to on some of these machines is significant.
4: And that's your news for now.
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4: Mostly cloudy but dry apart from patchy drizzle and the possibility of hail fog in places. It's going to be mild tonight with temperatures coming down to 11 to 15 degrees. And now you're up to date on News Talk.
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8: How are you doing? You're welcome back to Mondays. Off the ball. Still 0-0 in Dallas between Portugal and Spain. We'll be getting to the football show in a minute, but I've got Ben Sines with me. I'm going to get to you in a moment, Ben. Got a gorgeous football jersey on you. We'll come to that in a second. Arthur O'D, there's a bit of breaking news in the GA world. Jason Byrne, Gaelic Games correspondent for The Sun, I see, has a report up that King Henry Shefflin, in storybook Kilkenny return after being confirmed as new senior hurling manager after Derek Ling's exit. So reports tonight that Kilkenny are set to announce Henry Shefflin, 10-time All-Ireland winner, as the man to succeed Derek Ling, trying to end over 11 years without Liam McCarthy. Henry is the man.
9: It's great that they got Pat Gilroy down there and obviously identified someone unspotted talent.
8: We haven't made enough about that, have we?
9: No. Well, no, it makes sense. Look, I did hear people mocking for that, but like, it does make sense. The guy knows how to put together a winning sort of thing. Like, he's not some chump. Like,
10: it's one of the most successful managers we've ever seen. It's somebody who knows how to run businesses.
9: Yeah. No, it makes perfect sense. I mean, I'm only joking.
10: It's a sensational brain to have on board. It's such a hurling thing, though, to Scott.

0: something like that. But let's get to
1: Kilkenny.
0: There are a couple of very good contenders in the mix. You know, former Kildare boss Brian Dowling, Tom Mullally, who've been over Carlow, Noel Doherty were also in the hunt. Former Kilkenny under 20 boss Mark Dowling had pulled out. Shefflin as the next boss. He's been on a very interesting journey as manager. I always refer back to a brilliant interview he did with Brian O'Driscoll a couple of years back for Off the Ball when the two of them.
1: Golf course, isn't it?
0: It was really interesting on Mount Julian. You can actually learn a lot about Henry and the way he was thinking back then. How do you think he's set to take over this job?
1: It's difficult. It's really difficult.
0: Mm.
1: You have to wait and see. Well, you have to wait and see if it's confirmed first, and then you have to wait and see what the backroom team is like, where he's going to be pulling from, who's going to be involved, you know. So there's loads of intangibles there that we don't know fully yet. I guess it's a statement. You're getting your greatest ever player to come in as your manager when, you know, Kilkenny have been lagging for a while. It feels to me from the initial hit of it, it's like, okay, so that's almost a message to the likes of Hugh Lawler, to the likes of others who might be like him and hawing over whether it's worth hanging around anymore. It's like, well, this guy was my hero by and large, or at least the star man and the heroic team that got me hurling for all those boys. And it's like, am I going to hang around and see what he's all about? Yeah, probably. It's like, do I want to see what Henry Shefflin's like up close and work with him in this capacity? Yeah. Kilkenny are never, I don't think, going to be too far away from winning in All-Ireland. Like, even 12 months ago, you know, they were sort of shafted in a way that was that bizarre way that in the GA that people won't go back to, where, like, you know, they've been told the wrong score of a game. And that's how close they were to being in an All-Ireland final again.
0: They're the fine lines.
1: Yeah, which is like it is fine lines, but it's also like unacceptable. But we just choose to let it slide.
0: Well, that's maybe a little bit different to fine lines. I'm probably looking at the clock here.
1: No, it is, but I just think, will he be a success? So are you saying, will he come in and win All-Ireland? Don't know.
0: But that is a success in Kilkenny, like. That's bringing the only him back success. To the top table. Yeah.
1: Or like, Ben O'Connor's the same challenge with Cork. Yeah, Ben O'Connor the same thing, but then you had it this weekend, and the lads were talking about it. All of a sudden, you find yourself up in a scenario where you're against three other guys in All-Ireland semi-final. They've all won All-Irelands, in some cases, multiple.
0: So we're going to be digging into this more during the week. Will O'Callaghan is sitting in this seat tomorrow evening. I believe you got Richie Hogan lined up.
1: Nice timing.
0: Brilliant stuff.
1: Serendipity.
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3: With NoviBet. 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
0: 48 minutes on the clock in Dallas as Virginia helps Ronaldo up from the deck. Ben Symes, Art O'D are in for the football show. What's happening, chaps?
4: What's happening in this?
1: Fetching we clothing there, Ben.
0: Yeah.
1: The just change into that. Going to pull away the curtain.
4: Yeah.
1: I've been wearing this all evening. What's the... No. Tell us the story.
0: Pull away the mic for a second.
4: You couldn't wear something of this, like, you know, the... What's that? What, I don't even know what material this one. Doesn't feel very... Capelli is a new brand.
1: Not familiar with their work.
4: Not familiar with their work at all.
0: For our radio listeners, Ben, what are you wearing?
4: This is a Cabo Verde shirt with a big number 4 in the middle. And Arthur has just been, the last couple of days, really, Arthur has been like really on board with the Cape Verde story. And I just thought it'd be really good just to lighten his mood so much if I, you know, made where'd that one extra step on a capelli.com.
1: Oh, you went? No, you went to Source. Fair play.
4: Yeah, I went to Capelli.
1: For some reason,
0: good grief. Don't believe that Arthur's fully on board with this. But fair play to you, going and getting it.
4: Yeah. So... here it is. No, I didn't have it on all day because why? Like, I wanted to give you like a shock.
1: No,
4: like,
1: fair play.
4: The
1: fair
4: people play. To further reveal the curtain. Like, I literally just walked into the studio. It's on like 2 seconds ago after sitting in a plain t-shirt all day because I wanted to give that element of surprise to you, Arthur.
1: You gonna go get it signed now with a big man?
4: No, I think that would be rather inappropriate.
1: Would it?
4: Yeah.
1: So there is a line.
4: I just thought. I don't know if people are watching on YouTube maybe can see it. It's actually a nice kit, like.
1: That's lovely.
4: It's a really nice kit.
0: Yeah, I do, I like it.
4: Like, yeah, lovely, nice, like interchange in blue, black, navy,
1: red,
4: bit of red. The dashes are red, are nice. Well, the white is only, there's a little bit of white in the sleeve, and then obviously the big number four in the middle. Did Capelli do an end of county team, or am I?
0: Nope.
1: I don't think so.
4: Where am I? Like, I'm getting some sort of notes. I've heard of these before.
1: I've never heard of Capelli.
0: Your man's gone down the box, but there's nothing going on there. No, he's had to push over a Portuguese defender. Before I ask you what's going on here, I'll give you 60 seconds on Friday night. Argentina pushed to the pin of their collar.
4: 60?
0: Go on. How do I
4: sum up our match in 60 seconds on Friday night?
1: Boys.
4: Friday was like an instant classic. Instant World Cup classic, like end-to-end football. You thought Cape Verde were out of it multiple times during the game. They managed to come back every time. It had the greatest of all time score and had like a little bit of shithousery thrown in about amongst the mix. And then it had like, for the scenario that it came in, one of the all-time great World Cup goals.
0: Yeah.
4: Like on his so-called weaker foot to rasp it into the top corner from where it was. Oh,
0: can we hear it?
4: I don't know. Like, Des Curran's commentary is pretty good, and I'm a big fan of Des Curran. But I think the boys down in Cape Verde might have done it a little bit more justice.
5: Para o Sidney, vamos ver se tira bom cruzamento. Tenta o drible. Sidney, golaço!
4: I love just the Sydney. Just keep shouting his name as like everyone knows and watch it. It's just him running about in circles trying to make his way up to the stands.
0: But what a sensational finish.
4: Like, oh, unbelievable.
0: It was incredible. And then he nearly goes and does it again. Emi Martinez pulling off a ridiculous save from a free kick when you didn't think he could go for it. But yeah, super stuff. I think I've given you your 60 seconds. Any more you want to say about the Cape Verde story before we move on with the rest of the World Cup?
4: Like, they had a nice homecoming. I'd recommend people to go and watch the homecoming. They went back to Praia, I don't know how to pronounce it properly. Praia, the capital of Cabo Verde. It was like really nice scenes, like just complete joy among everyone. And it's I was kind of reading into TCV is their main broadcaster. I was looking at some of the broadcasts earlier, and they're kind of talking about, you know, use this as a moment to, you know, make themselves a nation that everyone knows about and everyone talks about. And I think they've done that. They've done that successfully. And like Pico said himself today, no one will ever question where Cape Verde is on a map ever again. They managed to do it. Like, it's the biggest moment in their nation's history, by a country mile. So it's a great story. Like, it's a wonderful story. I think just very quickly, it's something that, like, I heard ITV talking about it the other day. Like Gary Neville said, "Oh, you know, this 48 team World Cup is great because it's allowed stories like this to happen." Like, these would have qualified anyway. They're a good side. Like, they topped their group in African qualifying over Cameroon. They're a very good side, and I don't think anyone is going to question it ever again. I just hope that maybe somewhere down the tracks we might get a Ireland versus Cape Verde friendly in Lands End Road, and Arthur can go and sit front row.
0: You'd love it. I'm not sure if we could get Arthur O'D in.
1: Why do I even picture picking it out here? I'm not anti Cape Verde. It's a great story. It's amazing.
0: I don't know. You're always cranky about these sorts of things.
1: No, that's not. That's a presupposition.
0: I wonder what you get a full house for. Ireland, Cape Verde. I was in a full house.
1: What are you talking about? Who'd be coming along?
4: Well, I mean, if you're bringing 40,000 for a friendly versus Qatar, I reckon you could get a full house for a friendly versus Cape Verde.
0: Well, I was at a full house.
4: 40,000 sold, Arthur.
0: In the Aviva on Saturday night.
4: Oh, yeah.
0: Take that.
1: Yeah. How many of them are left? It's like three of them, isn't there?
0: What do you mean, how many were left?
1: Jesus
0: Christ. The chemistry on stage is sensational. They put on some show, boys. I'm telling you. It was awesome. I was obviously brought along by my girlfriend, Shifra, who's a big fan of theirs. She's been to a couple of the shows, and she's telling me that it was, I think, the last show on their circus tour. It was better than it was 15 years ago when she first saw it. Impressive stuff.
4: You're trying to say that you were dragged along to this?
0: I knew a lot of words. I knew too many words. It was top class. It was really good. Ben, are Rovers going to cash in on Pico? Can they? Will they?
4: Stephen Bradley said today if he was 24, they'd have got 10 million for him. I don't think they're going to get that much money for a 34-year-old Pico Lopez. But it'd be interesting to see what happens. I'm interested because it was in America. does an MLS club take the punt on a couple of Cape Verde players? I wouldn't be surprised to see a Saudi club take a punt on a little PR move to sign a Cape Verde player. I like, he's, let's be real, he's probably missed the boat due to the fact that, the age he is. He's just had a child as well with his partner Leah, so I reckon he's probably going to stick where he is. But it would be interesting to see if this was 4 years ago. Possibly. Would he got to move to the MLS? Yeah.
0: Remember Gary Breen and the Inter Milan stories back in 02 after his exhibitions in that World Cup?
1: Yeah, he was already a Premier League player, I guess. But
0: fair.
1: Yeah, it's interesting. I don't know, but like, I guess if the money was right, if the money made you move, but I don't know if you're going to blow up your life. Blow up sounds wrong, but you know what I mean? Like, uproot yourself all of a sudden just for that, unless the money, because it is hard. Professionally, yeah, it's hard. Now he looked, it's a different pace, different game and everything else, but he looked, it's funny the way we regard League of Ireland, like, and how difficult it is for a League of Ireland player to get in the Irish team with any regularity. And then you look at this where it's like the elite and he's playing against two elite level teams and you're like, you're perfectly at home here. Yeah. It's like, there's nothing, you know, you... And that's, yeah. I know it's a very small sample size in, as you said, a really good team.
0: Yeah.
1: But it does kind of show like that the varieties in these things, the vagaries aren't that sparse. Certainly over a small period of time. It's not that crazy that it's like someone can look at a different level to where they're playing their club football. And obviously he's with the best club team in the country and they've loads of experience of European games and everything else. But it was interesting, yeah.
0: Yeah, some story. Ben, 55 on the clock here. I had half an eye on it during the hurling. All I really got glimpses of was savage saves from Diogo Costa, from Baena and Arlatabal and Yamal. And I think Danny Olmo had a shot at one stage. He might have been offside. Simone has put off a couple as well. Give us a rundown of this game for anyone who's missed it and in the car and listening in on the way home.
4: Oh, Spain have had by far and away the best chance of the game. Mikel Arrizabalaga has played through, I think it was about 10 minutes in, and your initial reaction is, oh, he's offside. He's well offside here. And I think he almost thought he was offside as well. And he drags a shot wide. He's true one-on-one with Costa. Really should finish it. And then he looks up over to the lino and the flag is down. And then you see the replay and he's a mile onside. So he really should have put that one away. There's a couple more testers, as you said, Acosta. Good save from Yamal. Another good one. He tipped over from Alex Baena around the corner. Ronaldo had half a chance for Portugal. There was a cross. Went over to the far post, headed back across. He kind of throws his leg out and tries to hook it back towards the goal. And it's, you know, Simon kind of theatrically dives over and grabs the ball. But it's very cagey. It's very tense. Like, it's the type of game that, if you were to have a sense of, from watching the first half solo, you'd say this is going all the way, barring a moment of magic, which yeah. I wouldn't, you can't rule out at all because the quality of the players are on the pitch. I think the subs are going to have the big impact on this game. I'm looking at Rafael on the Portuguese bench to run at maybe a bit of tired legs. I'm looking at how can Spain maybe change up the system. Ferran Torres up top. They don't really have like an out-and-out striker, which is an issue in games like this. And the Cape Verde game, it was another issue that got highlighted that they didn't have an out-and-out striker. And I know people kind of criticised Morata for a lot of years, but he did just give them that something different up there. Borja Iglesias is on the bench, sorry, number 26, at the Vigo striker. He's the only one, but like, he maybe might have played that last game versus Uruguay. I wasn't watching, I was watching Cape Verde. But like, he hasn't played any meaningful minutes in this tournament. I can't really see them bringing him on here. And just from what we've seen so far, like, this is textbook. Unless someone comes up with a moment of absolute magic, it's textbook 120 minutes.
0: Yeah, Arthur, I don't know, would you go anywhere else with this one? It's been tight, there's been chances.
1: Yeah, I subscribe to everything Ben said in terms of like, you could have, even before this kicked off, like it always feels this way with these two teams meeting. They do meet semi-regularly, but it does, there's so many good players on the team. They probably each have, as Ben said, like different pros and cons, but they do, there's a lot of cancelling, like, both of these guys could keep the ball all day. Just the quality of player that's in both midfields is sick. But I don't know. I do wonder to what you're saying about Liao, but when Ronaldo eventually gets hooked, as he goes for a chance here, when he does eventually get hooked, a little bit like the Croatia game, I do wonder if Ramos, when he comes on, and all of a sudden that greater mobility, greater everything else, makes them more of a threat, oddly, when they take off the guy who is clearly the first name on the team sheet. So we'll see. Liao is a very frustrating player. God almighty, I watched that Croatia game as well.
4: He ended up going good in the end, though.
1: I know. Yeah. And I know it's a degree of almost.
4: I think
1: like,
4: he played better when certain fellow off the pitch as well.
1: It's just, it's mad. Like, it's such a mad team that you could cater it around. Just, it's almost self-destruction, like, and you're just, I've never seen anything like it. Never, ever seen anything like it.
0: Yeah, well, we'll keep you up on to speed on it across the evening, coming up to the hour mark here, still 0-0. Ben, it was pretty bonkers late last night. Mexico, England, you got pushed back an hour. Big question, did you stay up to watch it last night, or did you get up early in the morning and flick on the Beeb and get it back?
4: I watched Brazil versus Norway.
0: That's not the question.
4: And I was hanging up and I was like, I can't wait for this. Then I saw it go push back and I said, I'll have a power nap. I did have a power nap and I woke up at 1:30, came downstairs, put on my sombrero, took out my Cheeto beer out of the fridge, Rascal's new Mexican beer, and I sat down. You know, I was getting ready for a great night of football in front of me, and then I had a great night of football. It was an absolutely superb, excellent game. Dramatic. If the whole game felt like the final 10 minutes of a game, like both defenses were like frantically scrapping to defend everything, with limited quality at one end anyway. But yeah, to answer the question in layman's terms, yes, I did unfortunately stay up till 4 a.m. watching that game.
0: And was it not worth it? As a football aficionado,
4: if you're a purist with no interest in either side, yes. If you adopted Mexico for the weekend and you happen to have a disdain for the country on the other side, maybe it wasn't worth it. But for the national team, like that's all it is. And you kind of think, like, I always think I wouldn't actually mind if this England team won it, you know. There's a couple of likeable players in there, and then you just get reminded at the end of the game, this is exactly why I don't want to see them win the whole thing. I'm a little bit worried that they might actually win the whole thing now, to be honest. Don't know who's going to stop them on their side of the draw. I like France are the obvious ones on the other side of the draw, but anything can happen in the final. But I just think, like, that was huge for them, because they're going to hype this up, and they did hype this up, as like Alan Shearer and Guy Mowbray said after the game, the greatest English result in a World Cup since 66, and one of the greatest.
1: Saw that a lot.
4: Yeah, and one of the greatest English performances. And
0: what's going on with that?
4: Okay, the result is outstanding. It's brilliant. It's really good, considering the amount of hype and everything around it, and kind of what they had to go through in the game. I didn't think they were great. I didn't think the performance was outstanding. I thought Mexico were really, really, really, really, really poor defensively. Really, really poor. And
0: why were they so bad?
4: England slowed the game up really, really well. And I'm going to praise Thomas Tuchel a lot here, because I thought he got everything spot on. And he made the game really slow. And it was these constant, you know, 30 yards back to passes back to Pickford, then he passed centre half back to him again, and they really slowed the game down, and it nulled the atmosphere a lot, and that's what they knew they had to do. And Anthony Barry said it, get into that first kind of hydration break. And then England realised when Mexico attacked them, they're leaving these huge spaces in the middle of the park, and mainly in between kind of midfielder and the fullback. And Rice gets the ball at one stage and he realises this, and he just goes running forward at the ball, and he goes running down the right hand side, and I can't remember who he passes to above him, but Jude Bellingham is running through the middle. And Jude Bellingham was close to the middle, and Lira, who's been man-marking him the whole game, and had done quite a job, good job so far as man-marking him. And he's following him, man-marking him. And then he gets to the edge of the box, and he just decides, you know, I don't really fancy picking up Jude anymore now that he's in the box. And he throws a lazy arm out to Sanchez in rifle. You pick him up. And Sanchez turns around, and he's got his eye on Gordon, and now he's got his eye on Bellingham, and Bellingham scores. And you think, that is just basic defending 1-on-1. And then Mexico's heads are gone. And they kick off again, and the ball goes back to 17-year-old Gilberto Mora. Decides he wants to try and do a Cruyff turn in the middle of his own half when England are have their tails up. Gordon and Bellingham pounce on it. It goes out to Kane. Kane is really unselfish and crosses the ball. Bellingham scores again. And you just think, that's that. The game's done. It's too much of a mountain. They do quite well to get the goal back. And what they realise Mexico did in those 10 minutes is, when we lump the ball into the box, England are... they're shitting themselves. Like that's the best term I can use, because the ball would bounce in the box, and Konsa and Gehi didn't know what to do when the ball was bouncing in the box. And I'll get on to something in a second that Tuchel did, which you have to praise him for, to kind of counteract that. But at halftime, he also realised that, and they kind of shored up how they defended it a little bit more. The Konsa red card happens. It's a red card. It's absolutely a red card. And then Mexico, again, like, it's a goal kick from Pickford, and they let Kane win the flick on. And every single time there was those long balls to Pickford, not only did Kane look like winning the flick on, the England looked like scoring every single time from them. He wins the penalty, they score. Mexico down the other end and they get their penalty, which is a penalty. Like, it's the exact same, the one that we got in Prague. It's a penalty they scored. But Thomas Tuchel then, I initially thought it's way too early. He takes off the two subs and he brings on Dan Burn and Jed Spence.
0: They're down to 10.
4: They're down to 10 men from Kwanzaa for rightly a red card. And they're down to 10 men and he brings on big Dan Burn at centre half. And Dan Burn is superb. And he gets every ball. And they basically just go, we're going to sit in this block of five. You don't have the quality to take on one of us. You don't have the quality to move the ball quick enough to tire us and drag us out from one side of the box to the other side of the box. We're happy for you, Gallardo, the left fullback, to hit these laborious crosses into the box. And big Dan Burn, well, we'll just send him up there and he'll get up to them and head them away. And we'll do that all day. And they did it for 25 minutes. And they let Gallardo have the ball every time in left back. And then when they went out to the other side, they knew that Alvarado was the only one who could put in a decent ball, but he had to go back to his left foot every time.
0: Yeah,
4: so Jed Spence and Gordon would run out to him and he'd, you know, feign back onto the left and then the boys were there and then he feigned back onto his right and then he'd go back into the middle of the park again. And it was just this repeatedly for 25 minutes.
0: It's like the old fable in underage football, Arthur. Let him have it. The cornerback. Let him have it. Oh, that was going on. A bit of breaking news for you, Ben.
4: Are you going to shock me here?
0: Tell me what you make of this. You said it was a definite red card. Well, according to Sky Sports, the English FA are considering an appeal against Jarrell Kwanzaa's red card against Mexico.
4: Of course they are. I don't blame them. I'd do the same. Why wouldn't you? Precedent's been set now. Like, why wouldn't you? All your argument has to say is, in both of them, it's a straight red card, and VAR deemed it to be a straight red card when the referee didn't. Both of those decisions, I'm correct in saying that Balogun was, referee saw nothing in it, and the Kwanzaa referee saw nothing in it, and VAR went, that's a straight red card. Why wouldn't you appeal that? And if you don't appeal it, then you kick up fuss about it. And you kick up murder saying, so the hosts are getting the favourable call and we're not. There's no appeals process in the World Cup for red cards. Like, this is unprecedented. It's only happened before in 1962 when they didn't basically have an automatic suspension and Garrincha was sent off in the semi-final. And then the Chilean government basically said to FIFA, we are having Garrincha play in that final. We want to put ourselves on the world stage. And when he went up to the board and they decided what suspension he was going to have, the referee and the linesman were magically missing from the appeals committee. And FIFA said, oh, we're not going to ban you. That's the only time this has ever happened before, in 1962 in Chile. Like, you thought we were past this. We're right back in it again. I saw France are appealing.
0: You thought we were past it?
4: Well, Michael Elisa's yellow card against Paraguay they're appealing now, because if he picks up a yellow card against Morocco, he'll miss the semi-final. And why shouldn't they? This has all been set now.
0: Maybe Trump got wind of the disciplinary process in the GA. Appeal. Arthur, what's your hot take on Donald Trump?
1: My hot take on Donald Trump? Good Lord. I don't think I have any hot takes. I'm pretty with the general view on him. The whole thing is quite unseemly. It does feel a little bit like, I suppose, it's just saying the quiet part out loud now.
0: Yeah.
1: Where we kind of all know that the way these things operate, we know the way World Cups are awarded, we know the different things that are done, and Ben is one of the vociferous haters on the hydration breaks.
0: I think there's one why, about to start. Here
1: yeah, we know why. You know all the story with that. Like,
0: yeah.
1: But so it's just, I think it's always unusual, a little bit jarring sometimes when you see something that you know is wrong and that's probably going on, but you see it happen.
0: We're hoping to catch up with Tariq Panja in a couple of minutes. He's in Mexico for the World Cup at the moment. We'll talk about that in a little bit more with Tariq. Hydration break is just... It began in Dallas for Portugal and Spain. We're going to take a really quick break, Ben, and we'll come back with a little bit more in a minute. I'll let you pick up that point after the break. Back after this.
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0: You're very welcome back to the football show on Monday nights Off the Ball. Tommy Rooney here, sitting in for Owen Sheehan. I've got Arthur O'D to my right, Ben Symes to my left. It's still 0-0 in Dallas between Portugal and Spain in round 16 of this World Cup. Yamal has just won a free, Ben. Anything we've missed over the last little while? There was a hydration break. The game has just resumed in the last little while. But what have we missed in the second half?
4: Well, this is exactly what we've missed. So Nelson Semedo pulls down Yamal after easily jinxed by him. And it is because Nuno Mendes has gone off injured. So you now have Wolves' Nelson Semedo trying to mark Lamine Yamal down that wing, which I don't know how well that's going to go. Rafael and Diogo Dalot have also just been brought on. Cancelo went off for Dalot. Just missed Tuku, went off for Liao. And then we had our hydration break that you're talking about there. And Cristiano Ronaldo is bunched. He's sitting on the hydration box and he doesn't look like he's got many more minutes in his legs. But as we saw in that Croatian game, not too happy to be coming off the pitch. And I would imagine it's a similar message here, especially against Spain. He does not want to be coming off this pitch until he's dragged off the pitch. But I fear that could be quite soon.
0: Yamal strikes the free kick from the right side of the box with his left. And Diogo Costa tips it over the bar. He struck it quite well. But it's straight down the middle and routine enough save. We're going to get to Tariq Panja in a couple of moments from Mexico. He's dialing in to talk to us a little bit more about some of the drama off the pitch in the World Cup in the last couple of hours, Arthur. We were talking about England there just before the break. Ben, you have a theory about the altitude that I hadn't quite heard over the last little while. Is this a thing? Are people not buying it? Is it a hoax?
4: No, I'm not. I'm speculating where altitude is real.
1: It's a flat earth, everyone.
0: That's what our pre-production meeting sounded like an off the ball today. I won't tell you what Torna was saying about about playing in Crow Park, but we'll save that one. You didn't bring that on air, did you?
1: No, we'll save that
0: for again, Torna, don't worry.
1: There's a lot of off-season.
0: But Ben Symes, I'm outing you. Back yourself up here. What are you saying?
4: Just asking the questions people need to be asking, you know. I just think in 1970, Alf Ramsey brought England to the World Cup a month early to climb themselves to the altitude. Very fair, 1970. Mm-hmm. We're in 2026. These boys go through every ounce of endurance and strength training. They have every single thing at disposal. These are like machines. These athletes are machines. Like the level of work that these put into, you know, to get their bodies to where they are, like we can't even begin to comprehend it. And I just think when you are at that level of athlete and you're seeing, you know, lots and lots, not just one or two, lots of journalists and fans making videos of themselves, you know, being in Mexico City, some out for a run, that's grand, you're going out for a run. Some are just walking around Mexico City and, you know, saying, oh, the altitude here, it's going to affect us and we're going to be knocked out. Like, I just think when you're at that level and you're playing against, as I said before, a Mexico team that are really, really, really, really, really poured back, and they're all right going forward. They're like B-tier footballing nation. It levels itself out, if not more. And England actually ended up using to their advantage some stage, like Pickford's kickouts. They were to lump it up in the other end of the box. Mm. And Mexico were able to do the same because they knew they wouldn't win the flick on. They wouldn't win the knock on. I just think it's a little bit blown out of proportion. But like, part of me thinks that, and then part of me was listening to Harry Kane after the game, and I don't really know. Maybe I'm completely wrong.
0: I think we got that, do we?
13: Yeah, Jordan, my voice is gone. Hello, just fell over there. I think it's okay. Just something to do with his arm. Yeah, it was a crazy game. We had to fight. We had to find something. Yeah, I've just been sitting there. I can't really talk, but all the occasion, the team, everything against us, we found a way.
4: What do I know about altitude, eh?
0: That sounds like a Harry Kane impersonator. Is that just swallowing a helium balloon? That's amazing audio. I actually missed that last night. Henderson obviously had a bit of a tumble as well. I don't think we're going to see poor Jordan Henderson on the field in this World Cup, are we?
1: Yeah. I'm not sure if plan ever was to see much of him on the field, to be honest with you.
0: He's there for the card tricks.
1: He's good vibes, man.
0: Mm.
1: Your altitude take is funny. I do wonder, you know, so many people obviously go into Kenya and Rift Valley and stuff for the training at altitude.
4: Yeah.
1: So it obviously has some benefit, I guess.
4: I'm not saying it's non-existent. I'm just saying, like, you're playing in Mexico City. You're not playing in Quito or La Paz. Okay.
0: Well, do you know what? Let's bring in Tariq Panji here, New York Times sports writer. Tariq, how are you keeping?
16: I'll be honest with you, I'm hanging by a thread at the moment, but all right. I was at that game last night, and then also, what a crazy development with the red card all happening at the same time. So, yeah, just about hanging on and happy to be with you.
0: Insanity, really. It's great to have you with us. Can we start with last night as Spain flash a chance into the side netting? Bruno Fernandes has done the same thing. The far side is still in a little between Portugal and Spain. But can we start with Mexico, England, bit of a crazy game of football. What was your read on how England came through that game last night?
16: You know, I think it's hard to overstate the atmosphere of that stadium. It is one of the most perfectly designed stadiums for a match of that importance. It's really steep, it's really deep. The fans are kind of on top of the field in a way, and they are loud, and they're loud for the entire game. Like for us working, we have these tables, and I think I've only encountered this once before. Croatia played Turkey at Euro 2008, two very proud nations, and the laptop is shaking on the table. It was like that. Now, being in the cauldron, for England to have come through that, whichever way they managed to do it with the 10 men as well, I think that is an enormous, enormous achievement.
0: Yeah, it was a huge win, really. And look, there was the altitude question too. We've been talking about that a little while as well. How did you find it being on the ground? Did you think that it would have had an impact on the game itself, or was that being blown out of proportion in the build-up to it?
16: Look, I'm overweight, so I'm struggling anyway. So to get to our seats, we had to go up these stairs or these ramps. I was exhausted by the time I got to the top. That might be me, and it might be a bit of the altitude as well. You know, you do feel it.
0: Mm.
16: You do feel that. Now, look, these are elite athletes, and they are fit guys, but they're coming up against a team that has played in these conditions. Yeah, maybe it has an impact, but they're also better footballers. The crowd might have. There are many things that will have an impact on a football match. The altitude would have had an impact in summer. How much it would have had, I don't know. I'm not a scientist, and I didn't play in the game, so I don't know. But I think we could say it did. But then again, honestly, playing in that atmosphere, in that crowd as well, that also, you know, that's why teams win more at home than they do away. I think Mexico, I think is it something like they only lost 3 matches in that stadium before yesterday, in the last 80 something. So,
4: yeah, it was 2-89, Tariq.
16: Yeah. And so that obviously would have an effect. So these things cumulatively, England getting through that is really impressive. And then obviously this red card, which, you know, these days you can appeal anything. So we might see Jarrell Kwanzaa playing when England head to Miami for that game against Norway.
4: Tariq, just before we get on to that and following Balogun and all that sort of stuff, just one last question on the game last night, because I was watching on the BBC and I was listening to some of the reaction saying this was both one of the best performances England have ever had in the World Cup and one of the best results. I definitely subscribe to the theory of it was one of the best results England have ever had in the World Cup.
16: Yeah.
4: I'm not so sold on the performance. I thought they were very excellent defensively in the last 20 minutes, but I thought Mexico were really poor at the back and they kind of allowed England to have the chances that they did create. I don't know if it felt different in the stadium, but for me watching from home, it felt like England were good. They weren't brilliant. They were good. They did what they needed to do, and Mexico kind of allowed them to explore the chances for the goals themselves.
16: I think you've described that really well. I think there's basically an epic quality to moments like those games. So people want to give bigger meanings to what's happened on the pitch. Like, the game itself had a huge meaning. Like, for the people of Mexico, you walk out in the streets, everyone's in a green shirt. It's like there's a national uniform for every Mexican yesterday on the street or in the stadium, and that has all this weight. But on a technical football point of view, Mexico, on, as you said, they're quite easy to get at. England are clearly the best team they've come up against in this World Cup, and now their World Cup is over. England's the two goals, like, to concede two goals in 67 seconds.
0: Yeah.
16: And the way they did it, England cut them open fairly comfortably without doing anything particularly elaborate or complicated. So yeah. And then, as you said, this backs to the wall element of the last 20 minutes, that has, again, this quality of the World Cup, which is my sense of this tournament generally. The teams that have done well, it's not how, France aside, because they're amazing, it's not about how technically good your footballers have been. It's a bit about heart and how much you're willing to fight and just sort of drive through these games. The teams that have left, they've been a bit lame, to be honest, as teams or as groups. And the teams that have managed to get through, I think there's an element of something else, fighting for your country, or there is an element in this tournament and others that aren't easy to kind of go through, like, you know, the tactics board and go through a bit of analysis of, you just move the right back here. There's a bit more, kind of blood and thunder to getting through these games.
0: But just to keep the listeners updated, 83 on the clock, Portugal have just made a double sub, Vitinha and Pedro Neto off for Bernardo Silva and Conceição. Spain have been camped in the Portuguese box for the last couple of minutes. Ferran Torres causing a bit of bother, but still 0-0. With 83 on the clock. Tariq, look at your piece in the New York Times today. Trump defends asking FIFA to review US soccer stars' ban. Talk to us about this story and the impact it's going to have on this World Cup.
16: I think it's going to go down in the annals of World Cups. I mean, it'll be 96 years old this year, this tournament, as one of the biggest scandals of that we know of in World Cup history, because what you're doing is changing what happens on the field of play. Like, there have been other players sent off, I think it's 11 or something, and they've had one match bans. The point of the rules should be applying to all teams equally, and here you have a case of the home nation with the president of the United States, Donald Trump, calling his friend a FIFA president and saying, mate, can you do something here? And then us getting a pretty dry press release saying, yeah, you know that one match ban that Florent Balogun should have had? Well, that's been suspended now, and he can play against Belgium. That just wouldn't have happened to another team at all. And the red card itself, you can argue the toss, a lot of people saying, you know, it's very harsh and it will, maybe it is harsh. But once that's done, that is done. And here we are talking about the United States having an advantage that other teams simply are not allowed to have.
0: It's remarkable. There were so many worries, and rightfully so, about this World Cup before it took place. There was a lot of logistical issues and questions. There were political landmines, for want of a better word, all around. How had it unfolded up to this point?
16: Fine. That's the weird thing, right? Mm. As you said, there was a lot of trepidation or nervousness about Trump, really, and Trump's America and how it will unfurl once the tournament kicked off. And broadly, I say fine. Massive caveat, it wasn't fine for Iran.
0: For sure.
16: I mean, it was a disaster for that team. And then if you're a Somali referee, you've had a mayor as well, haven't you? You've been kicked out before your tournament started. However, in terms of like mass ICE operations and fans being sort of handcuffed and taken away to El Salvador or anything like that, none of that happened. The United States team has done very well. There was a positivity around fans being in the States, a lot of good stories. But there's always that nagging doubt. When is he going to show up?
0: Mm.
16: Because the other thing with this World Cup is he's not been around. I guess he's been busy, but you know, the US has been playing. He's not been to a game. He hasn't really tweeted or truth socialed, if that's a thing.
0: Truthed.
16: That much about it. And then bang, talk about getting yourself in the news. Like, here I am. I've had one of the biggest impacts in the history of the tournament. Impact sub.
0: Yeah. FIFA have dismissed Belgium's appeal over Florin Balogun's ban being lifted. UEFA came out strong today as well. How do you see this playing out? Obviously tonight, a little later on, we've got USA and Belgium. What do you reckon is going to happen?
16: Well, I don't know. I was thinking psychologically for the guy himself.
0: Mm.
16: That's quite a lot of pressure to come under. The Belgians are going to be absolutely furious. I think it's going to be a different game because of this guy, and it's now going to be seen as a different tournament because of this. If this has now happened, if they've set a precedent here, what happens next? How many red cards do you challenge? Because there's no rules for... They've basically, appears to me and others, they've broken their own rules in order to shoehorn this guy. And you mentioned like this strong statement from UEFA. Yeah, fine, it's a strong statement, but what is anyone actually going to do? It's a good strong statement, but like, you know, Gianni Infantino's up for election next year. He's the only candidate. There's 211 FIFA members. If they're all that annoyed, lads, you could do something. Don't vote for him. Bring a new candidate. And this is the thing, this guy's been around now for a while. It's his 10th year. We can go, you need another program to go through some of the greatest hits of Gianni Infantino. Yet no one's come up against this guy. And again, there isn't a candidate because, I don't know, people, there's inertia. FIFA's got a lot of money. He hands it out and the show rolls on.
4: So just before we wrap, I was actually reading about Infantino earlier. He recently got his Lebanese citizenship, something that he's married to a Lebanese woman, something that they don't give out to people who marry into Lebanese people. But I was watching Trump and listening to Trump, and just part of me was wondering, I know this guy seems infallible, Infantino, but the more and more Trump talk, it basically implicated him even worse. Is there a chance that if Trump just keeps opening his mouth, that this guy could actually end up falling to the wayside?
16: He's really stitched him up, because there's no more he said. He's kind of laid it out that I called my friend and he and then they both have to use this word. Well, there's an independent process. I think they've both been told, make sure you use the words, someone else decides this, it's not us. But the more he says it, you're right, he keeps stitching him up. And it's the second time he's done this, because the biggest problem FIFA had from a public perception point of view for the World Cup were those expensive tickets that they're gouging fans. You're charging people with this crazy amount of money, you greedy so-and-sos. And then that's their softest underbelly. And the only, right at the start of the tournament, Donald Trump, yeah, God, I wouldn't pay $1,000 for a World Cup ticket. You know what, I mean? What have you said that for? I thought you were his mate. But yeah, it could happen. You know, watch this space.
0: Tariq Panja, always great to hear from you. Very best of luck with your own World Cup, and we'll be reading your pieces in the New York Times. Thanks for checking in from Mexico.
16: Thanks for having me, guys. All the best.
0: It's still 0-0 in Spain and Portugal. We're taking a really quick break on Monday night's Off the Ball. You're listening to The Football Show with Tommy Rooney and Ben Symes. We'll be back with the end of this game in a moment.
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0: Welcome back to Monday Night's Football Show on Off the Ball. Seconds after we threw the ads, we got a goal in Dallas. Ben Symes, who's in the lead?
4: Well, Tommy, it's a quick free kick is blown by the referee. It's a free kick blown. It's taken very quickly. The ball falls out to Ferran Torres. He slips through Mikel Merino and he side-foots it with pace past Diogo Costa.
0: Lovely finish.
4: Spain take a 1-0 lead. There's 4 or 5 minutes left of out of time. You would have to say on the balance of the second half, Spain do deserve it. It's a brilliant finish by Merino, who just has this knack of popping up with goals for Arsenal and Spain. But it's like, The willingness to take that free kick quickly when they could have lumped it up into the box. Sorry, not lumped. They made an angle and crossed into the box. They take it quick, catch Portuguese defence off. Ferran Torres, it's a lovely little slip ball around the corner in through for Merino, and there's no one marking him. He's making that late dash.
0: Yeah.
4: And it's a brilliant finish.
0: Spain have just won the ball back from Portugal as well. Portugal now have back in their own half. It's a free kick to Spain, so they're going to eat a bit more into the clock. There's less than 3 minutes to go of the 6 minutes that have been added on. Yamal breaking out of defence, and he's just the jersey's nearly ripped off him there. That wasn't great, was it? So the winners of this game play the winners of USA and Belgium. I'm not sure if I'm on top of, I'm well on top of my, you know, All Ireland brackets in the All Ireland series, Ben, but I'm a little bit cold here on the football. Talk to me.
4: Yeah, they're going to play on Friday, the winners of USA versus Belgium.
0: Okay.
4: And that will be in SoFi Stadium in Los Angeles.
0: So that's 8 o'clock Friday. We already have France and Morocco lined up. That's going to be a lovely matchup as well. And Norway and England Saturday night at 10 o'clock. That'll be a doozy too.
4: Yeah, should be. I'm looking forward to it. I'm a little bit apprehensive at how Norway do stop England. And I'm where you can say Haaland just needs a chance.
0: Yeah.
4: Harry Kane just needs a chance. Jude Bellingham just needs a chance. I'm a little bit worried about Norway's defence. Can they hold up against England? Oh, I wouldn't be so sure.
0: A ball into the box here, but it's too far. Can it be kept in by Rafael Leao? It is. He has it on the far touchline. We're into the 94th minute, plus a bit of change. There's been six added on. Spain are leading by 1-0. Portugal just can't seem to fashion a decent chance as they move the ball across the middle of the field. There's seconds to go here. The game is not going to be ended by the time we clock off here on Off the Ball, as Leao sends a searching ball into the box, but it's going to be cleared by Spain. So tune into the 10 o'clock news. Eve Conway will have the sports news for you, and she'll give you the full-time score in Portugal and Spain. But we are finishing up tonight's Off the Ball. I've really enjoyed this evening. Ben, thank you.
4: Thanks, Tommy.
0: For your work. Emma in the box, Tom, Thomas Balf, and Torna as well, and all the team that helped put the show together. Ross on digital, Arthur, Susanna jumped in for the rugby earlier, as did Stephen Doyle. Am I forgetting anyone, Ben, in that? Who else is on the team?
4: I'm
0: getting trouble here.
4: Keelan is on digital with Ross.
0: Keelan. Thanks to Keelan as well. If you missed any of tonight's show, you can get it back. Monday Night Rugby with Matt Williams, Hurling with James O'Connor and Dennis Walsh, and of course the Football Pod. Not the Football Pod. The Football Show. 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
4: Never, always be closing.
0: If you're an Off the Ball subscriber, you can also get our Members Pod on Wednesday. 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Off the Ball Breakfast is back tomorrow morning, 7:30 a.m. on the Go Loud app and on YouTube. Di Regan is going to be one of the guests. We're back tomorrow evening on Off the Ball from 7 o'clock. Brian O'Driscoll, Richie Hogan, Finney Pert. What a lineup. It's still 1-0 to Spain. We're into the dying seconds. Tune into the news after this to get the full-time score. Tom Dunn is up next.
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27: Good evening, I'm Daniel Pitcher. A former coach for Ireland's national and Olympic swimming teams has been found guilty of multiple charges of abuse involving four children in the 1970s and 80s. 77-year-old George Gibney was convicted on one count of attempted rape and 39 counts of indecent assault. Frank Graney reports.
28: It took the jury 7 hours and 40 minutes to reach its verdicts, and in the end, George Gibney was found guilty of all but one of the 40 indecent assault charges he faced. He was also convicted of the most serious charge against him, the attempted rape of a 12-year-old girl. Gibney stood trial after being extradited from the US, where he'd lived for decades before his arrest in Florida. In the early 1990s, he faced a separate prosecution involving 27 child abuse charges, but those proceedings never went ahead after his legal team successfully argued that the passage of time meant he could no longer receive a fair trial. His sentence hearing in relation to today's convictions will take place in a few weeks' time.
27: A woman who was seriously injured while protecting children during the Parnell Square stabbing attack is to be honoured by Dublin City Council. Councillors have agreed to formally recognise the bravery of Leanne Flynn, who was stabbed while trying to shield children during the November 2023 attack. She spent a month in hospital after undergoing emergency surgery. Sinn Féin Councillor Dahi Doolan says there will be an event this autumn hosted by the Lord Mayor to express the city's gratitude to Leanne.
7: Those children have suffered terrible trauma that day, and our thoughts are with them, will always be with them. But Leanne's courage shone through on that dark day. We want to rightfully honour it. I'm delighted to show that to report we got unanimous support. And I think the level of cross-party support I received tonight really showed the high regard that Leanne has held by everybody in Dublin and probably beyond Dublin itself.
27: While Dublin City Council has become the first local authority to formally call on the FAI to withdraw the Ireland

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1: Good evening, I'm Eve Conway. It was 1-0 approaching full-time between Spain and Portugal as they battled for a place in the quarterfinals of the World Cup. Moreno got a late goal to give Spain the lead. The later game tonight is the United States against Belgium, and that kicks off at 1 a.m. Irish time. FIFA President Gianni Infantino says that he regularly discusses World Cup matters with Donald Trump after the US president asked him to review Follorin Balogun's red card. Balogun's one-match ban has been suspended, which means he is able to play against Belgium later tonight in their round of 16 clash. Infantino insists FIFA's judicial bodies are independent, but the decision has been met with widespread criticism, particularly from UEFA. Dundalk forward Owen Kenny has joined Championship side Portsmouth. Kenny, who came through Dundalk's academy, made 95 senior appearances for the club, scoring 21 goals. The 20-year-old has signed a 3-year contract with Portsmouth for an undisclosed fee. League of Ireland First Division side Athlone Town have parted ways with manager Ian Ryan. They currently sit third from bottom with 3 defeats in their last 5 games. Conor Barry will take charge on an interim basis until the search for a new manager is completed. Henry Shefflin is set to be named as new Kilkenny hurling manager. He will replace Derek Lynn after his departure last month. Shefflin, who won 10 All-Irelands with the Cats, was the manager of the Kilkenny Under-20s this season. Fixture details have been confirmed for the Ladies Football All-Ireland semi-finals on Saturday, July 18th. Armagh will face Galway at 3:15 at Pierce Park in Longford, while reigning champions Dublin come up against Kerry at Semple Stadium in Thurles at 5:15. And finally at Wimbledon, 9th seed Madison Keys was defeated in straight sets by Linda Noskova, who progresses to the quarterfinals. Flavio Caboli will progress also after beating Alex de Minaur in straight sets 7-5, 7-6, 6-3, while Britain's Arthur Ferry defeated Grigor Dimitrov in a 5-set thriller on centre court. To hear live commentary of the League of Ireland every Friday, download the Go Loud app now.
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3: Mostly cloudy but dry apart from patchy drizzle and the possibility of hail fog in places. It's going to be mild tonight with temperatures coming down to 11 to 15 degrees. And now you're up to date on News Talk.
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4: 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Loads of great stuff for you. Bruce Springsteen, Four Hero, Madonna's new album, last week's top 3. Some people are playing gigs around the country this week, loads of them. And new stuff from including others, Margot Price and John Baez. They're releasing a protest album together. And you'd have to say, in the current world we live in, not before time. You'd have to wonder, could that be related in any way to the American red car being overturned? Honest to God, lads. Honest, if that isn't a lads moment, what is? Let's kick off this week with a band who are triumphant.

Wet Leg that we've played to you many times in this show. Let Us Mosh Too from them. There seems to be a song about a guy, an insignificant, a flea, really, annoying a girl and just not taking the messages that she's very clearly giving him to leave me alone and go away, you bottom feeder. I mean, honest to God, do you want her to spell it out more clearly?

completely brilliant albums. If they went past you in the last few years, seek them out. That's Always, a band from Canada, if I remember correctly, and Pharmacist from their completely brilliant album around 2 years ago, and Wet Leg just from last year. There isn't a weak track on that album. It's glorious from beginning to end. I watched the Bruce Springsteen biopic over the weekend, the one with Jeremy Allen White in it. Again, now I watched it before, but I watched it after The Bear finished. That was a seriously brilliant final season of The Bear. Magnificent. Magnificent. And it was on the strength of that that I managed to convince my wife, who is not a Bruce Springsteen fan at all, to watch the Jeremy Allen White biopic. And it's significant because even though she wasn't a fan, she loved the film. So I think there's a message in that. For those of you who may not actually like Bruce Springsteen, you will still love

That is Bruce Springsteen and Atlantic City, the Electric Nebraska version of it. I'll have one more from that a little bit later on, because we missed July the 4th over the weekend. And an idea for a show all about American music, because I'll tell you, America is the cradle of rock and roll. It really is. Might do that later in the week, because I think it's worth doing. I was watching and reading The Guardian's 250 pictures of America. And, oh, they were sensational. Their 250th anniversary. We'll revisit that later in the week, but in the meantime, for those of you enjoying the World Cup, this is still for me one of the best ever World Cup associated songs, not really a theme, but used once in all the BBC's coverage. It was brilliant.

Hero, and Leigh Fleur, a song that was used in the BBC's coverage of the World Cup a few years ago, and I just thought it was a lovely juxtaposition of music, thing we talk about often on this show, the juxtaposition of music with images. When you get it right, like in the Trainspotting soundtrack, great things happen. So Madonna's new album is called Confessions 2. You'd probably be doing well to avoid it at the moment. It's absolutely everywhere, but you shouldn't avoid it because it's completely brilliant. It's a follow-up absolutely to Confessions 1, and she completely returns to her love of the dance floor and everything on it, and it's magnificent. So this is good for the soul. It certainly is, Madonna.

0: Madonna, Good to the Soul, from the brand new album Confessions 2, which is out this week. We'll have more from it later on the show. Last week's top three was brilliant. Those three songs are coming up after this.
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0: You're very welcome back. Tom Dunn with you, News Talk 106 to 108. Every Thursday night we put together a top 10 of 10 tracks that have completely blown us away during the week. So the top three from that top 10 last week was a three. Myrn Bradley, 19, Donegal, guitar virtuoso. This is my favourite track so far. Not Going Back.

Warren Bradley and not going back from her, as I say, 19, virtuous guitar player, a future in front of her, and what a talent. She was number 3. Normally, I would have expected anything from Phoebe Bridgers to go to number 1 in my top 10. Last week wasn't like normal weeks. This is still brilliant, though. It's number 2, and it's Lost Boys.

Yeah, sensational. Phoebe Bridgers and Lost Boys. And the reason it didn't make number one last week was because the Rolling Stones album is going to blow your socks off. And this from it is Jealous Lover. That's number one. It's the Rolling Stones' third number one.

0: Rolling Stones, Jealous Lover, number one on my top 10 this week. That album is out really next week, if they let me play any more tracks from it for you this week. I will do that. A few gigs to look out for over the coming days, coming up after this.
1: 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On News Talk.
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0: Thanks very much. You're welcome back. First gig to point you in the direction of, well, you've kind of missed it unless you're actually in Cork, and on your way to the Marquee as we speak to hear the one and only Kneecap.

That is Kneecap, who are on tonight in Cork. Also, Soak continues her quite extensive Irish tour. She's been all over the place, Dingle and Ballydehob and Clonakilty last week. Tomorrow night, she will be in the Roisin Dove in Galway, and then on, let me see, Friday night in the Ivy Gardens. That's Johnny Marr, you're thinking of there, Tom. Friday night in the Glenvie Inn. That's it. Everybody.

That is so good. Everybody loves you. And you can see her. I gave you the wrong day as well from the venue. She is actually in the Glenvie Inn on the Saturday. And then the Friday night sold out is when you can see Johnny Marr in the ever excellent Ivy Gardens. And this is the brand new single from him. It's called Spin.

Ivy Gardens for him on Friday night, sold out as we speak. That is Johnny Marr. So I see looking down at the All Together Now Festival, which is the 30 Friday to Sunday, 31st July to the 2nd of August. What a lineup, lads. Pulp, Kneecap, Mogwai, Soda Blonde, For Those I Love, Dry Cleaning, Say She, Sassy 009, and Brogol. They're three bands I'd say, if they get airplay outside of this show, I'd be surprised. But they're brilliant. So I might do a bit of a special on them tomorrow night. But also, Gweno is touring. Where can you see? I presume that's part of the Galway International Arts Festival, which kicks off this Tuesday as well. But let's get some Gweno.

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4: A very good night from the newsroom. I'm Daniel Pitcher. A man in his 30s has been arrested as part of the investigation into the fatal shooting of a man in Dunleary in Dublin yesterday. 39-year-old Mark Cullen from Shankill in South Dublin died after being shot in the leg at around 8:30 a.m. It's the first gun homicide in Ireland since 2024, and Conor Lally, Irish Times crime and security editor, says Gardaí are determined to crack down on any increase in gun violence.
5: This is the first gun homicide in Ireland for 2 years. And really, I suppose, the Garda Drugs and Organised Crime Bureau in particular has prided itself on the fact that these gangland killings have stopped. So I think now that we've had one for the first time in 2 years, they will be very, very keen to catch the people involved.
4: Former Ireland swimming coach George Gibney has been found guilty of multiple child sex abuse offences. The 77-year-old was convicted of the attempted rape of a 12-year-old girl and 39 counts of indecent assault involving four children. Gibney was extradited from the United States to face trial and will be sentenced in the coming weeks. Dublin City Council has become the first local authority to formally call on the FAI to withdraw the Ireland football team from its upcoming Nations League football matches against Israel. An emergency motion was accepted at tonight's council meeting and will be sent to the FAI, sports minister and local authorities across the country. The FAI has previously said it's obliged to fulfil the fixtures and has warned of significant financial and sporting consequences if it doesn't. However, councillors tonight agreed that Ireland needs to show moral leadership by not taking part. And Roberto Pico Lopez is looking forward to getting back to the League of Ireland after his World Cup heroics. He played a key role in Cape Verde progressing to the knockout stages in their World Cup debut. Shamrock Rovers face Floriana in their Champions League first round first leg clash tomorrow. Pico won't be playing as he's got a few days off and he's looking forward to getting back to normality.
6: Yeah, I can't wait. I can't wait, to be honest with you. I miss all the guys up there, like, and miss the fans as well. Like, so, yeah, have one or two days off now with the lads from Malta, but I'm looking forward to getting back in the training and just, yeah, a bit of normality.
4: And that's your news for now.
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8: Good evening, I'm Eve Conway. Spain are through to the quarterfinals of the World Cup after beating Portugal 1-0 this evening. Marino was the hero for Spain, scoring in the 91st minute to secure his country's victory. The later game tonight is the United States against Belgium, and that kicks off at 1 a.m. Irish time. FIFA President Gianni Infantino says that he regularly discusses World Cup matters with Donald Trump after the US president asked him to review Fallarin Balogun's red card. Balogun's one-match ban has been suspended, which UEFA has said crossed a red line. Infantino insists that FIFA's judicial bodies are independent, but the decision has been met with widespread criticism. Dundalk forward Owen Kenny has joined Championship side Portsmouth. Kenny, who came through Dundalk's academy, made 95 senior appearances for the club, scoring 21 goals. The 20-year-old has signed a three-year contract with Portsmouth for an undisclosed fee. League of Ireland First Division side Athlone Town have parted ways with manager Ian Ryan. They currently sit third from bottom with 3 defeats in their last 5 games. Conor Barry will take charge on an interim basis until the search for a new manager is completed.

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4: Mostly dry for the rest of the night with a mix of clouds, clear spells and just the odd patch of drizzle in places. A little bit of light rain in places tomorrow morning, drier elsewhere with warm spells of sunshine. Highest temperatures tomorrow 22 to 28 degrees. And now you're up to date on News Talk.
5: Thanks very much. Very welcome back. Tom Lynn with you. News Talk 106 to 108. Music in this hour from Margaret Price, more from Madonna, Ashley MacIsaac, Bruce Springsteen, Jeff Buckley and many more. But kicking off with a man who played in the Ivy Gardens yesterday. They still seem to be a little bit lackluster, the reviews, but I do get the impression that the bits that were brilliant were exceptional.

Elvis Costello and the Imposters, and that is Accidents Will Happen from him. So many amazing songs. I watch bits online. He does seem to have taken an odd arrangement on one or two of the older ones, which might confuse and maybe disappoint one or two fans, but other bits seem to be absolutely magnificent. I'm looking down on a gig guide. I have an actual gig guide in my hand, a printed gig guide. Remember those things? And you have to say, it's coming fast and furiously at you now. Galway International Arts Festival, which has brilliant people throughout it, and hopefully we'll touch base with them tomorrow night on the show. The All Together Now Festival arriving as well. The amazing Forest Festival is only a few weeks away at this point too. And I see further down the list then, the Electric Picnic of Fontaines DC, and Geese and Gurriers and the Mary Wallopers and Tyler Ball Game. Great guy as well. So

it's all kicking off, isn't it? Also, big long tour for, well, not, you know, don't make it sound like it's like up there with Bob Dylan or something like that, but extensive Irish tour coming from Catherine Pretty. That's in September. She's going to be absolutely everywhere. And rightly so.

gorgeous piece. That is Catherine Pretty and Hurricane. And let me see if I can make out the tiny print in this gig guide. And yes, she was playing the Wavelength Festival at Cypress Avenue in Cork, and that is on the 17th September. But continues at a pace after that, the 18th, 19th, 20th, and 23rd, 24th, 25th, 26th. Loads of gigs, including Connolly's of Lepp. And where I'll be back to you myself, looking forward. I think I'm back there towards the end of August or September as well. And the Casbah as well in Dublin. All the best venues. Jack White, of course, also coming here. And two nights in the Olympia. Sold out already.

Night, and it's Rough on Rats from him from around a year ago or so, I think, when he released that. He'll be in the Olympia two nights on the 1st and 2nd of September, the 5th of September, I see, Waterboys and Three Arena. I think that's going to be a biblical gig. Biblical, because Steve Earle's involved, and there's nothing that he's involved in that doesn't just go through the roof because of his involvement. Where are we going to go to next? Let me see. Oh, yeah, I'm loving this single. It's a bit earthy, I think I might describe this single. You can tell what's going on in it. I dreamt you.

And that rose from her. I've played that now a good few times at home and I have it on a playlist. And it was one of those days where we were in the garden for most of the weekend and food was being barbecued, you know yourself. And every time that song came on, I felt a kind of discomfort. It's very, you know, it's in your face, isn't it? She's not hiding what she's in the mood for. There's no getting around that fact, is there? Brilliant. Margaret Glasby. This is really interesting. The actor called Dreaming in Lilt and the song is called Absolute Lilt. Take a listen.

0: they're never going to have any trouble writing lyrics, are they? That is absolute lilt and dreaming a lilt from them. It's very charming, isn't it? You cannot deny it. Promise you more from Madonna after this.
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0: A few little bits of Beatles stuff in the news this week. A few anniversaries. One being this day in 1964 when A Hard Day's Night launched, would you believe? But I found it really poignant in a little article about it. It was on the 40th anniversary of it. They had a screening in London where they reassembled as many of the original cast as they could. I wonder what it would be like if they tried to have a 60th anniversary of it now.

0: Sounds as fresh as a daisy, doesn't it? This day in 1964 is when that got released. Margaret Price celebrated July the 4th weekend by surprise releasing a protest album. And it's a series of covers and a few originals. Among them are the new recording of her cover of Woody Guthrie's Deportee, which I've been playing for you for the last week or so, now featuring Joan Baez and Memphis Marahachi. There is a video for it. It highlights the plight of migrant workers under the Trump regime. She says, "I've been singing this song for a couple of decades. It's only fitting I'll cover it now for Days of Unrest. I first heard it when I was watching Joan Baez and Bob Dylan sing it on the Rolling Thunder review. Joan Baez has inspired me beyond words." It's a brilliant version. Take a listen to this.
1: Uno, dos, tres.

0: Margot Price and John Baez together, and that is stunning. And the album, let me see more from it, her version of Maggie's Farm, Charlie Daniels' Long Haired Country Girl, also cover of Blaze Foley's Oval Room, and loads more, two originals as well. Days of Unrest, can't wait to get our hands on that. Okay. More from Madonna. One Step Away.
1: People think that dance music is superficial, but they've got it all wrong. The dance floor is not just

from the brand new album Confessions 2. That one there is called One Step Away, which I think owes a bit of a debt to her own song Vogue, which I'm sure is very, very deliberate. Every track so far that I've listened to has been completely brilliant, and I will play more from it tomorrow night on the show. You may have seen her interview on the BBC a few weeks back. Very kind of staged interview with Graham Norton. I've never seen Graham Norton nervous before, but he was absolutely nervous talking to Madonna, and you got the impression Madonna could have him executed at any moment, which might have been part of what made him feel uncomfortable, which would make total sense. But great stuff. I'm a huge fan. I get the impression she's very kind of suspicious of people these days, and I think people are kind of set her up or whatever, you know. And far from it in most cases. I think most people are just delighted to have the music. Certainly we'll have more of that tomorrow night. I did also spot you two in a fantastic looking photo shoot, which and I have to say Adam's suit and it's just magnificent. So I wonder, does that mean we're going to get something new from them? Let's say a quick prayer to the God of new releases. You know yourself, God, if you could be that good, that'd be wonderful. Bit of new U2 would be great. Where we go to now, one of the Madonna tracks reminds me of this. Ashley MacIsaac. I once heard a band playing this in the Temple Bar, which stopped me in my tracks. How did they even know about it? Huge hit in Canada, not really anywhere else.

0: magical little piece of music, isn't it? That is Ashley MacIsaac and Sleepy Maggie from 30 years ago, I can tell you, almost to the day, because I was just starting in radio and he was one of my very first ever guests and he brought a fiddle with him and he played that. So that's the thing I'll take with me to the grave. I was on radio and it was jokingly put to me that I had been to the Taylor Swift wedding, to which I said I'd love to tell you more, but I've had to sign various NDAs. And by the time I got home, my own daughter turned to me and said, "Were you really at the? Were you really at? I mean, honestly, I mean, apart from the fact that she's looking at me 24 hours every day, when why would I be on that list? How could I be smuggled out of the house? Never mind. Who would walk the dogs? There are so many questions. I promised you more from Bruce. It's coming up after this.
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0: Thanks very much. You're very welcome back. Tom Dunn with you. News Talk 106 to 108. A quick look at some music headlines for us. People raving about Wolf Alice's gig over the weekend in Finsbury Park, in which they covered Nirvana's Smells Like Teen Spirit. Liam Gallagher, needless to say, has to get his reaction into England's World Cup win, which apparently was soundtracked by the Wonderwall single. The first trailer for Stephen Knight's landmark Oasis documentary, Don't Look Back in Anger. When I glanced at that, I thought it might have said Stephen King's landmark, which I think would have been a far better angle. I'm sure it's a great documentary. I look forward to it. Other things going on. I've tried to do the ones that don't have any mention of Donald Trump in them, and that makes my life much, much more difficult. Watch Michael Stipe and Brandi Carlile cover Elvis Presley. Oh, that's good. At the Gansett Games. I will do that in just a moment. And after that, it just kind of, it goes F1, Minions, and Andy Burnham. Loads of stories about him. Promise this, though. As I say, I rewatched the Jeremy Allen White biopic on Bruce over the weekend. Great film.
5: One, two, three, four.

Springsteen and the Electric Nebraska version of Born in the USA. And again, I'll once again point you in the direction. It's on Disney at the moment, the biopic of Bruce Springsteen with Jeremy Allen White in it. And there's the scene where they go into the studio, and the only one of the Nebraska songs that really works at a full band is the early version of Born in the USA. But the version of it in the studio is just, oh, so, so good. And as Jimmy Iovine said about it at the time, if you just put that single out and nine absolute duds, you still have a classic album. That's how good that track is. Brilliant. Loads more for you tomorrow night. Loads more great stuff to come. But I'm going to leave you tonight with Jeff Buckley.

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0: Across Ireland, this is the home of conversation that counts. 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
5: A very good night from the newsroom. I'm Daniel Pitcher. A man in his 30s has been arrested as part of the investigation into the fatal shooting of a man in Dunleary in Dublin yesterday. 39-year-old Mark Cullen from Shankill in South Dublin died after being shot in the leg at around 8:30 a.m. It's the first gun homicide in Ireland since 2024. And Conor Lally, Irish Times crime and security editor, says Gardaí are determined to crack down on any increase in gun violence.
6: This is the first gun homicide in Ireland for 2 years. And really, I suppose, the Garda Drugs and Organised Crime Bureau in particular has prided itself on the fact that these gangland killings have stopped. So I think now that we've had one for the first time in 2 years, they will be very, very keen to catch the people involved.
5: Former Ireland swimming coach George Gibney has been found guilty of multiple child sex abuse offences. The 77-year-old was convicted of the attempted rape of a 12-year-old girl and 39 counts of indecent assault involving 4 children. Gibney was extradited from the United States to face trial and will be sentenced in the coming weeks. Dublin City Council has become the first local authority to formally call on the FAI to withdraw the Ireland football team from its upcoming Nations League football matches against Israel. The emergency motion was accepted at tonight's council meeting and will be sent to the FAI, sports minister and local authorities across the country. The FAI has previously said it's obliged to fulfil the fixtures and has warned of significant financial and sporting consequences if it doesn't. However, councillors tonight agreed that Ireland needs to show moral leadership by not taking part. And Roberto Pico Lopez is looking forward to getting back to the League of Ireland after his World Cup heroics. He played a key role in Cape Verde progressing to the knockout stages in their World Cup debut. Shamrock Rovers face Floriana in their Champions League first round first leg clash tomorrow. Pico won't be playing as he's got a few days off and he's looking forward to getting back to normality.
7: Yeah, I can't wait. I can't wait, to be honest with you. I miss all the guys up there, like, and I miss the fans as well. Like, so, yeah, have 1 or 2 days off now with the lads with Malta, but I'm looking forward to getting back in the train and just, yeah, a bit of normality.
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9: Good evening, I'm Eve Conway. Spain are through to the quarterfinals of the World Cup after beating Portugal 1-0 this evening. Marino was the hero for Spain, scoring in the 91st minute to secure his country's victory. The later game tonight is the United States against Belgium, and that kicks off at 1 a.m. Irish time. FIFA President Gianni Infantino says that he regularly discusses World Cup matters with Donald Trump after the US president asked him to review Fallarin Balogun's red card. Balogun's one-match ban has been suspended, which UEFA has said crossed a red line. Infantino insists that FIFA's judicial bodies are independent, but the decision has been met with widespread criticism. Dundalk forward Owen Kenny has joined Championship side Portsmouth. Kenny, who came through Dundalk's academy, made 95 senior appearances for the club, scoring 21 goals. The 20-year-old has signed a 3-year contract with Portsmouth for an undisclosed fee. League of Ireland First Division side Athlone Town have parted ways with manager Ian Ryan. They currently sit third from bottom with 3 defeats in their last 5 games. Conor Barry will take charge on an interim basis until the search for a new manager is completed. Henry Shefflin is set to be named as Kilkenny hurling manager. He will replace Derek Ling after his departure last month. Shefflin, who won 10 All-Irelands with the Cats, was most recently the manager of the Kilkenny under-20s. Fixture details have been confirmed for the Ladies Football All-Ireland semi-finals on Saturday, July 18th. Armagh will face Galway at 3:15 at Pierce Park in Longford, while reigning champions Dublin come up against Kerry in Semple Stadium in Thurles at 5:15. And finally at Wimbledon, 9th seed Madison Keys was defeated in straight sets by Linda Noskova, who progresses to the quarterfinals. Flavio Caboli will progress after beating Alex de Minaur in straight sets.

0: of cloud, clear spells and just the odd patch of drizzle in places. A little bit of light rain in places tomorrow morning, drier elsewhere with warm spells of sunshine. Highest temperatures tomorrow 22 to 28 degrees. And now you're up to date on News Talk.
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3: I'm joined now in the studio by the leader of Sinn Féin and TD for Dublin Central, Mary Lou MacDonald. Good morning
4: to you. Good
3: morning, Claire. You're very welcome to the programme.
4: Thank you.
3: I'm going to start with what's on the front page of one of the newspapers this morning. This is the Mail. It's about hair coursing because the People Before Profit have a hair coursing bill coming this week aimed at banning it. And you aren't supporting it. Why is that?
5: Because our position is to support strict regulation rather than a ban. And I should say, I saw that story this morning and I was at a little bit of a loss around it, to be honest with you. Well, because just to reassure your listeners, we are not obsessed with fox hunting or hair coursing. These are issues that have to be dealt with, but they are by no means to the foreground of Sinn Féin's political programme or our priorities or our concerns. We took a decision at our recent Ardesh in support of a ban on fox hunting, but it was clear that it was a decision on that issue. As regards hair coursing, we support regulation. We are aware that these are sensitive issues for some. They have to be properly invigilated, regulated. But we won't be supporting a ban. Right. I think those proposing the ban need to consider, if that happens, what are the consequences of it, including unintended consequences of perhaps driving some of this underground and beyond regulation, which I think would be a really bad outcome.
3: Because one of your councillors says in this voice note doing the rounds at the Mail, say that they've heard that you gave him a positive response when he said there would be an attempt to reverse the party's support for the ban.
5: Well, no, and that's why I'm saying I'm at a loss with this. I literally saw
3: that's
5: it
3: not
5: on the
3: your
5: front,
3: position.
5: Not at all. No, yeah.
3: The reason why people think this is important is because it's about your positioning on the political spectrum. For some people, they say if you're aligned with the left, you would not be in favour of hair coursing, you would not be in favour of fox hunting.
5: Look, Claire, politics of the left is about equality, it's about standing up for working people, it's about ensuring that people have food in their belly, a roof over their head, decent work, decent wages. It's about ensuring that people have the opportunities that they're entitled to in an open and fair democratic society. And within politics of the left, you will have a variety of experiences, exposures and ideas on all manner of things, including these issues around rural pursuits. It's not a quintessential issue that decides your politics or typifies the politics of whether you are on the right or the left. We're Irish Republicans. We're the party of Irish reunification, which I hope we'll chat about.
3: But just on the hair coursing, like, we're one of only three EU countries that allows hair coursing, and it seems like a bizarre thing to support hair coursing. Like, what have you got against hairs?
5: But nothing at all, nothing at all at all. And it's not about supporting hair coursing. What's been asked here is, do you support a ban on this practice, yes or no? I'm conscious, so far as I know, the big hair coursing meet in this jurisdiction happens in Clonmel annually. It attracts a huge crowd of people. And my query is, if there were to be a ban, what happens next? I think we are better. This is my view. We are better to have strict regulation. I would like to see a move from...
3: So have
5: coursing.
3: Hairs terrified and ripped apart legally rather than illegally?
5: Well, they're not. The dogs are now muzzled, so no animal is ripped apart.
3: But they're terrified and they turn direction through fear.
5: I would certainly personally have a strong view that we move to something like lure coursing, in which a mechanical hair is used rather than a live one. And I think all of those things need to be explored, but Sinn Féin does not support an outright ban.
3: Okay, and you're 8 years in the job now.
5: I am.
3: And the expectation was that Sinn Féin would do it in general election 2024. Are you tired of being in opposition?
5: I want us to be in government, for sure. I'm conscious that 2020 was very much a game changer.

0: election, not just for Sinn Féin.
1: Well, that was the year when you were. It was said afterwards that Sinn Féin left seats behind you.
0: Well, the point that I wish to make is that it was a game-changing election, not just for our party, but for the whole Irish political system, in that we moved from a position where you had two large parties and the rest into a fundamental realignment. And of course, I wanted us to succeed and enter government in 2024. That wasn't to be, but what was confirmed in 2024 is that that fundamental change in the Irish political landscape wasn't a flash in the pan. It wasn't a blip. It wasn't an accident. That it was and remains a permanent feature of the political system.
1: It feels
0: system.
1: As though, and the polls tell us, and the recent by-elections tell us, that you're in a sort of a stagnant place right now. Nothing really happening.
0: Just remember, it's 6 years ago. Prior to that landmark election, Sinn Féin would have been regarded as the small party that kind of ebbed and flowed. We've changed that. I would submit that we have fundamentally now entered a challenge to the Fine Gael, Fianna Fáil, forever in government, them and only them model of Irish politics. I think that's hugely significant.
1: But the growth at the moment and in politics is with the Sock Dems, isn't it? The momentum isn't with Sinn Féin.
0: Well, look, we are mid-cycle. You know, politics is a game where you have to have longevity, you have to have a long-headed view, you have to have resilience, you have to have stamina, and you have your surge, and you have your ebb and your flow. It's the nature. It's not unlike sports. It's not unlike, dare I say it, a soccer match or a hurling match in that regard. And you have to be fit to actually deal with, cope with, and in my case as the leader, to lead through all of those passages of play. We are very strong. We've 39 TDs, we've 6 Seán Éireadh, we have a crew north of the border, we're in the executive, in the assembly, we're a national organisation, Claire, and our next electoral challenge is actually north of the border when we face into assembly elections next summer. So what are we going to do? What am I going to do? We're going to get up every day, work very, very hard, and hope that we can continue to instill a level of hope in Irish people, especially younger people in our country, that we can actually make things better and that they can have their future here. But this is sports is our politics is competitive, and it's not for people who are not prepared to actually see it through the great days and the tough days.
1: But
0: we're in good shape. I am satisfied that we are in good shape.
1: I met you in the RDS in 2019. Do you remember back to the European elections at the time? It wasn't a good day for Sinn Féin day. And you had good days since.
0: Yeah.
1: But you were saying what you've just said there, you were saying to me then.
0: Yeah.
1: So it just feels like it's 2 steps forward, 1 step back, and you're actually not making any progress.
0: But we have made enormous progress, Claire. Since that conversation I had with you in 2019, Sinn Féin is now one of 3 medium-sized parties. Don't miss how significant this is. Fine Gael and Fianna Fáil have histories of government and strength in this state going back a century and more. They were the natural and, in fact, the only parties of government. You now have a third contender in our party, a party that's organised nationally, that has a huge national project in our sights. And people will have, at the next election, an opportunity to elect, I believe, government beyond Fianna Fáil and Fine Gael. You mentioned the by-election. The really significant thing, I think, arising from the Dublin Central by-election is that for the first time, there is neither a Fianna Fáil nor a Fine Gael TD in that constituency. Don't miss all of those straws in the wind, because they mark real generational change in terms of the political system, the political options, and I hope consequentially the options for government that will present to people at the next general election.
1: As a party leader, of course it would be expected that you would bring somebody in Dublin Central. How difficult was that for you that didn't happen?
0: Well, look, by-elections are a peculiarity of our system. The first count tally was a closely run thing. I mean, I think our candidate, Janice Boylan, performed very, very well. We ran a very good campaign. But at the end of the day, by-elections are decided by transfers. And I don't think anybody listening to this programme would be terribly surprised that Fine Gael voters are not going to transfer to Sinn Féin. And it was ultimately those votes that decided the contest. And can I congratulate the winner of that? You have to be gracious in politics as well. Congratulations to Danny Lennis for winning the seat fair and square. But I wouldn't read too much beyond the context of that particular contest.
1: Are you concerned about the Social Democrats? I mean, Holly Kearns has said that you need to get your position straight on certain matters before they can make their minds up about whether you're left or not. They're on the up. Do you think that they might be an electoral threat to Sinn Féin?
0: Can I just say that it's really not for anybody to become the arbiter or the judge as to whether or not somebody is on the right or the left or otherwise. The content of your politics is reflected in the things that you prioritise. We prioritise working people. We represent working people, working families.
1: But ultimately, you're going to have to decide whether you can do business with these people.
0: Of course.
1: And they've got to make that judgment call about you as well.
0: But Claire, I would equally say that in this stall, we have been marked by the fact that we all have worked together, I think most notably in the campaign to elect Catherine Connolly as our Uachtaráin. But beyond that, the whole debacle around Michael Lowry, if you recall, and the manoeuvre for government to try and dominate the government benches and also the opposition benches. We called them out very effectively on that. We've had success in respect of the SNAs and attempts to cut those numbers. So I think there's actually been concrete evidence of where we've worked together. But we are not the same parties. That would be a mistake. There was never any pretense.
1: And the electoral threat from the Social Democrats?
0: Look, politics is competitive. We have to stand our ground, set out our stall and go out and win every single vote that we can. But we are distinct parties with slightly different voter bases if you look at the data. And for us to create an alternative government to Fianna Fáil and Fine Gael, we need everybody to do well. I want to lead Sinn Féin to the strongest electoral result that we have ever had in the next general election. But it is not a bad thing for us either to see others beyond Fianna Fáil and Fine Gael achieving well on their own terms as well. So it's not a zero-sum game.
1: You still want the job. Game. You want to lead Sinn Féin into the next general election. Because I had Piers Doherty in here and I asked him, did he have leadership ambition? He said that he didn't. And he was pretty convincing on that. But do you think that he could lead Sinn Féin at some point in the future?
0: Well, look, there isn't a vacancy for the job now. I'm happy to report I got re-elected as leader at our Ardesh. And in the future, whenever that might be, when that does become a question, well, then I guess everybody will have to survey the scene at that point, see who would be available. And then ultimately people make their own decisions. This job, I have to tell you, would not be for everyone. It's quite the job. It's distinct from, I suppose, leaders of other political parties in that we are a national organization. It's a huge organization. It's complicated because you're in the Oireachtas. You're obviously in local government, but you're also in the assembly, the executive. We have elected MPs, but we're abstentionists.
1: That's why I said to you, you're 8 years in the job. Yeah. It's a long time in a tough gig.
0: Well, I'm a tough doll, you know, so I'm well fit for it, Claire. And I enjoy the work. I mean, for me, it's a tremendous privilege, of course, to lead. And I am very lucky that we have a collective leadership. I have an incredible partner in Michelle O'Neill, but equally in others like Piers Doherty and Conor Murphy and others. So we really work on a collegiate and a collective basis.
1: Listen, our listeners are messaging us, as you would expect. Mary Lou needs to keep an eye on the cost of living. Sinn Féin have achieved nothing in opposition. A United Ireland is not the thing that keeps me awake at night. Now, we will speak about your United Ireland private members bill. But on the cost of living, like, you put the government under huge pressure to extend that fuel package. That's going to cost us $1 billion or thereabouts. Why shout so loudly for something to be carried on through to September that is so untargeted and is costing so much?
0: We also put them under huge pressure as regards the cost of energy. We're paying the highest rates, as you know, for our electricity in Europe. And meanwhile, those companies, the big companies, are turning huge profits. We put them under pressure for the need for a cost of disability payment. Unfortunately,
1: with Dara Cleary in here last week, it looks as though that's going to happen. So,
0: well, can I say to you, Claire, it ought to have happened by now. I mean, it's an absolute disgrace that in their last budget that they spent 9.4 billion euros, left working people behind and actually left disabled people 1,400 euros per annum worse off. And when those people came out and said very clearly that for many of them they had to make a choice between heating and eating, Dara Cleary answered them back and said that that wasn't the case, when in fact their lived experience that was. And
1: But what you want
0: case.
1: Is the mini budget, the cost of disability payment, the rent rebate, energy credit.
0: Well, look,
1: I mean, our spending growth in this country is the highest in the EU. We are borrowing to save money. We are reliant on a couple of companies paying corporation tax. Is that not irresponsible?
0: We are running huge surpluses. The tax take is very, very large. I mean, ahead of profile every time. And that affords for us an opportunity not to waste money and to squander money, but the opportunity and the obligation to invest smartly, especially in infrastructure. And when we present our alternative budget, we'll put a huge emphasis on that, as your listeners would expect, on housing. We want to help do everything we can to help people get their home.
1: You're calling for recurrent spending,
0: but also,
1: using money that might necessarily be there in a couple of years' time.
0: No, and we have never ever done that. We have never argued that windfall taxes be used for recurrent spending. Far from it. What we do recognise is that people are really, really struggling, and that there comes a point in the life of every worker and every family that you simply cannot do more with less, as they say. And when you consider there are 300,000 households now in arrears in terms of their electricity bills, that just gives you a slight insight as to where many, many households are at. Others who aren't in arrears are still feeling it, because everything now is just so much more expensive. So our big critique of last year's budget is that it left workers and working people completely behind, really disadvantaged disabled people. And of course, the big infrastructural questions of our time, especially housing.
1: Okay,
0: the need for people to get their home still left in a crisis situation. So as we're preparing for the budget, these are the things that we're now doing our work on. We got knocked back on the emergency budget. The government simply said no, they weren't interested. So that as they
1: say,
0: was the
1: end of that. They have accused you of trying to stir up protesters and angling for them to get back out onto the streets in relation to fuel, had they not extended into September. Is that what you were doing, or what is your response to that accusation?
0: No, I don't think... When people came out on those protests, that was because they had concluded that their backs were to the wall. They weren't being heard, they weren't being seen, and they had a government that simply did not want to know. Just remember, we had raised this issue consistently. We were blue in the face raising the issue with both Micheál Martin and Simon Harris. We told them this is a real situation where farmers, agricultural contractors,
1: know,
0: and
1: about
0: others
1: looking ahead.
0: We're in trouble.
1: Week you wanted to get people back out onto the streets again.
0: Can I tell you, Claire, but I'm making the point, nobody had to get these families and workers out on the street. They came out of their own volition, out of sheer frustration, and as a matter of last resort, responding to a government that will not listen. And I think it's a very poor judgment and a bad look if that same government now, rather than listening carefully, responding to people's lives and their circumstances, is instead looking for a distraction or a suggestion that somehow this is a contrivance of Sinn Féin. It most certainly is not.
1: You've been subjected to abuse from anti-immigration protesters. They've called you a traitor. Mm-hmm. Is your party's stance on immigration a problem for your voters, do you think?
0: I think the failure of government to manage the entirety of the migration situation correctly and efficiently, I think their failure to explain, their failure to listen, has caused this to be an issue that is more divisive than it should be in Irish society, because this is a great place to live and Irish people are decent and respectful. And I think everybody knows that those who are fleeing persecution and war need to be treated with dignity and decency. People who come here on work permits and who work in critical sectors of our society, likewise. And I think any right-minded person deplores any form of racism, any form of abuse. So for us, we have a policy that strikes, in my mind, the absolutely correct balance, that says clearly we need a system that is rules-based, that those rules have to be applied. You need a system that's properly resourced, a system that's human rights compliant and that's based on dignity. And you also have to have a political atmosphere in which these matters can be discussed as matters of public policy.
1: How do you feel about anti-immigration protesters using the Irish flag to support their Ireland for the Irish mantra?
0: The tricolour is a flag of entente, of peace between our two great traditions of the Gael and the planter, the orange and the green. It's a symbol of inclusion, it's a symbol of peace, and it's a symbol of unity. And it should be hung with pride at every opportunity. It should never, ever, ever be misrepresented or misused as a, or misunderstood to represent any form of exclusion or hatred.
1: It is
0: or
1: used for that now, though, isn't it?
0: Well, shame on those who use it for that purpose. That's for them to fundamentally misunderstand the meaning of the Irish tricolour, the history of its origins, and the meaning and the experience of what it is to be Irish. To be really Irish and patriotic is to understand the history of your own country, and to understand, maybe above all else, that we haven't finished our own journey to full unity and to full freedom, and to understand that divisive, toxic politics and toxic ideas help no one. That helps no Irish person, man, woman or child.
1: You mentioned unity there, and your private member's bill on Irish unity is coming. The Taoiseach, Simon Harris, has said Irish unity is not owned by Sinn Féin.
0: He's right in that. Absolutely. I would not wish it to be owned by Sinn Féin or anybody else.
1: So do you welcome Fine Gael's move then to put this blueprint together?
0: It's long overdue, but Bulabus, that's Iontach Mai. I'm very, very happy with that. I think it was important, by the way, for the leader of Fine Gael to actually make that move. Mm-hmm. And I think it's now absolutely imperative that Fianna Fáil and its leader follow suit. But more to the point, it is essential now that the Irish government accept and begin the planning that is necessary for these referendums. They are going to happen, Claire.
1: So we're almost 30 years on. About Sinn Féin. You always say, and in this private member's bill, you put the pressure on the Taoiseach and on the government to come up with the blueprint. Why don't you do that?
0: We have done a huge amount of work. We've run symposiums and consultations and all across the country. We've done it in the United States of America, in Australia and in Britain. And of course, as a political party, we have to be generating that conversation, generating those ideas. But just remember, it is the Irish state through the Irish government that is a party to the Good Friday Agreement. And only the government in Dublin can actually produce a green paper, the paper that we are seeking, that sets out all of the opportunities, all of the different areas of work that need to happen by way of preparation for the referendum.
1: So when it comes to the sticky questions, the ones people are really worried about, like the cost, and I saw 54% of people who are opposed to United Ireland are worried about the cost in the Sunday Independent yesterday. It's up to the government to answer those questions, not Sinn Féin.
0: Well, it's up to the government to produce the green paper, to host the Citizens' Assembly. But then, of course, it's up to all of us to have the honest conversation with people, to explain to people how it is, in fact, affordable, to explain to people that this subvention from Britain, the cost of running the North, that number is often very, very overstated. It's overstated to include things like pensions, defence spending and so on and so forth. It's up to us to explain and set out the numbers of it, that actually this is affordable. And not alone that, Irish Unity offers a massive economic and investment opportunity.
1: So you think the British government would continue to pay the pensions of the retired workers, even if it was United Ireland?
0: Well, I think you have plenty of people who live in this jurisdiction, on this island, who draw their pension from Britain. I think the British government would have to honour their obligations in respect of payments that have been made and contributions made to pension
1: but
0: funds.
1: People want
0: and
1: to by know the way, things like, you know, will we have the HSE in Northern Ireland?
0: But by the way,
1: on the Gardaí,
0: just to finish out the point on pensions, post-Brexit, I think the evidence was that, in fact, the British state did honour its obligations in that regard. On the NHS, you're quite correct. We need to talk about what does the health system look like nationally. It's my personal belief that we will only, in fact, get healthcare right, healthcare provision right, on an all-island basis. We have two systems, the NHS underfunded and struggling north of the border, and south of the border, you kind of have a confused public-private mix that in some parts is excellent, but access to it is incredibly difficult.
1: So it's up to up to Micheál Martin to answer those questions.
0: No, it's up to the government to provide the forums, officially the democratic forums and processes, using all of the agencies of the state to set out all of the salient facts, to set out all of the challenges, but the opportunities as well.
1: Are they not doing that, though, with the Shared Island project?
0: No, they're not. They absolutely are not. And as a matter of fact, we actually launched a very detailed paper on all-island healthcare some months back. But no, the government aren't doing that. They're doing some good work through the Shared Island unit, and that is good. All work that aims to build relationships and networks and investment is good work, Claire, don't get me wrong. But it's not enough. And here's the issue. Good government has to be prepared for either jeopardies, challenges and opportunities. And the Irish government and the Irish state has to be prepared for all of the above. This referendum could get called much earlier than the Dublin government might anticipate. And the only question that will be is whether or not we are prepared. The referendums will happen at some point. So the extant question is, will we have good order? Will we have made our preparations or not? And I am for having a prepared, informed, democratic debate at that point.
1: Mary Lou McDonald, thank you very much for coming in.
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1: Is the cost of an eco upgrade on your house worth it? How long will it take to make back the money you've spent on your solar panels? Well, here to tell me more is engineer and director of KMC Homes in Cork, Ciarán McCarthy. Good morning, Ciarán.
3: Good morning, Claire.
1: So we want to really separate the wheat from the chaff here, because there's so much talk about insulation and about solar panels, and just about everybody who can is getting solar panels, it would seem. But is it worth it? Will we start with that one?
3: Yeah, well, I mean, there's a big surge in solar late, you know, because post the war in the Middle East, and there's been a huge surge, just like there was post the war in Ukraine, when you have energy prices spiking and electricity prices spiking. So there is a huge surge in solar at the moment. A lot of people are investing it to kind of head off escalating oil prices. But when you look at paybacks from solar, typically people are saying the payback is around 5 years. I'm probably finding it a bit longer. I kind of looked at my own. I'd say it's probably closer to 7 years. I'd say 5 to 7 years, really. You know?
1: 5 to 7 years before you'll make your money back. In your experience, though, Ciarán, what are the retrofitting projects that are really worth it, that may instantly make a difference?
3: Well, like it depends on what situation you are, and how your house is currently constructed. I mean, I was talking to a client last week, and they had a house that was built in the 90s. I think there was very little insulation in the cavity of their external wall, so they had a cavity that they could pump, but there was just 2 inches of or 50 mil of air aboard in it, and they had an attic that only had 100 mil of insulation. So straight away, like what they could do, and before they even go near things like solar, is just pump the cavities of the wall and pump the attic to make sure you have all the required insulation there. So it really depends on what how your house is currently constructed and the condition of it. You might have a house that's in good condition, has good insulation, has good heating system, and the easiest thing to add then, if you had the budget for it, would be solar, particularly if you have a high electrical demand in your house.
1: Mm-hmm. But of course, I suppose a lot of these improvements, the instant win is the comfort that you'll have, you know, regardless of the cost. Let's say you have the money there, or you can get your hands on the money, and with using the grant as well, it's affordable for you. You'll be nice and toasty in your house. That's the win.
3: It is, yeah. I mean, like a lot of people, when they hear of new A-rated houses, the first thing they say, particularly people who haven't lived in one and might have an older house, they say, oh, but you look, the new A-rated houses, they're going to have to be airtight, and you can't breathe in those houses, and they're very unhealthy and all that kind of thing. But the reality is very different. I mean, the airtightness is a poor term to use, because it isn't, whereas what you're doing is you're guarding against heat leakage. The house has all the drafts have been removed from the house, but you have mechanical ventilation typically, so you have managed ventilation, so they're perfectly well ventilated, but you've a higher quality air, you've higher quality air in the house, because you don't have stuffy rooms that are partially ventilated, and you don't have smells of soot and fuel and what have you. Mm-hmm. In the house, so they're very healthy to live in. You don't have the mold and condensation and what have you in the house. So, I mean, I live in an A-rated house, and there's a vast difference between the house we're living in now and the house we lived in previously, which would have had an open fire. There's a huge difference in the air quality and just the general living environment, and that you don't have a concentration heat in one room and a cold room next door then. You know?
1: How do you cope though on the warm days, on the very hot days?
3: That's the other misnomer with insulation. Like, a well insulated house will keep the excess of heat out from the warmer environment in the summer, and it will keep the heat in the warmer environment in the winter. The issue you're having there really is solar gain through the issue you're having there is more related actually to modern house design, when you have all the glazing facing south for your lovely open plan living space. You're getting a lot of solar gain through a lot more glazing facing south, which we wouldn't have had in the older days when we had more kind of older designed houses and older styled houses. So you've solar gain, and once the heat comes in, yes, it will stay in, because the house is insulated, or more insulated now. Mm-hmm. So you have to, what you're really trying to do is control the level of solar gain. You might have to, sometimes people put little canopies called breezales over their windows if they're putting on a new extension. There is transfers you can put on the glass.
1: To mitigate against that.
3: Some companies will do that themselves, and sometimes you'll have to get a specialist company to control it.
1: Are there any retrofitting improvements that you wouldn't bother with? Say if people are looking at a tighter budget, ones that you won't get payback from.
3: Well, again, it is budget dependent and it is house dependent. But I mean, some people would be saying, I have quite a well insulated house. I have quite a new gas boiler in my house. It's a condensing boiler. I have very low gas bills. In that situation, if you're looking at ripping all that out to go for the full deep retrofit and put in an air to water unit, and you're not doing any other works in the house, then you've a big ticket item on a house that's already working quite well, albeit still reliant on fossil fuels. From a monetary point of view, you'd find it hard to see that stack up. Mm-hmm. But I mean, most, like the easiest thing to add is solar, because it's happening on the outside of your house, happening up on your roof typically, and you're probably looking at 7,000 or 8,000 euros for a 3-bed semi, depending on whether you're going for batteries or not. So that's the easiest win outside of just pumping the walls or pumping the attic. I mean, they'd be the first few I'd be looking at, apart from the very obvious things like sealing up drafts and whatever on an older house.
1: And just one more question for you, Ciarán. The Examiner reporting this morning that people who are entitled to benefit from the Warmer Home Scheme, so people on the pension or social welfare recipients, that they could soon get higher grants for solar panels. Do you think that is something that there would be a lot of uptake on?
3: I suppose that the money's there. Yes, I mean, we've plenty of older clients who would be going for solar. My father is in his early 80s and he went for solar a few years ago. So it isn't just a younger person's game, if you're talking about pensioners and what have you. So eventually all houses will be very well insulated and probably be on some a modern heating system and probably will have solar. So that is the way things are going. It's the way things are going in cars as well. I mean, we're eventually going to be off fossil fuels in cars as well. So eventually all the housing stock will go that way and we won't have, you know, a two-speed housing stock where newer, younger people are going to have very well insulated houses.
1: Kieran, we'll have to get you back because I have so many questions coming in for you. We'll have to get you back to answer some of those. But for now, Kieran McCarthy from KMC Homes in Cork, thank you for joining us on the programme.
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4: 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Himesh Patel is the man who sang Beatles songs in Yesterday, and now he's playing Dr. Watson in the new Enola Holmes movie. Philip Barantini is the man who directed the era-defying Adolescence, and now he's directing Enola Holmes 3. And I speak to them both on this week's Screen Time. We review all the week's new movies, including Nirvana, the band, the show, the movie, which has nothing to do with the band Nirvana. Confused? You won't be.
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1: Now, some countries that we like to visit on our holidays at this time of the year are getting a little too hot in the summer. So would you consider a different kind of holiday? Ed Finn is here to tell me about cruise holidays. Ed, good morning to you. You're very welcome.
6: Hi, Claire.
1: Before we go on a cruise, you were at the Yodeling Festival the last time I spoke to you. Yes. How did it go?
6: Last weekend, it was incredible. Absolutely incredible. It was just something completely unique and very warm as well. But around 200,000 yodelers from all around Switzerland kind of descended, and I discovered all they have different types, different styles, but the whole city, they were just gathering and they'd all start singing all aside from the main event. So, and got
1: singing
6: to
1: or yodeling?
6: Yodeling, but they kind
1: so
6: of.
1: So, what did you have to stand there with like a very serious face appreciating?
6: No,
1: this wonderful
6: they're not
1: yodeling.
6: Serious at all. Okay. I mean, when I was getting the plane home on a Sunday morning, they were still all up singing and yodeling, and they'd pulled an all nighter. So, this is like serious like stuff for them, but it was brilliant. I mean, really now. I mean, and you know, the different types of yodeling. Yodeling from the different cantons. So I didn't realise. I thought it was just all, you know, sound and music, goat herd sort of stuff.
1: But it sounds different, does it?
6: Yeah,
1: from different places.
6: Yeah. And they have the tattoo coming on now in July, the military tattoo, which is the second in the world, the music for the bands. So, I mean, and they had the Eurovision there last year. So it's like Festival City over there. Really?
1: That's where it's at. Now, cruises. So what type of cruises are we talking about today?
6: Yeah, so just to give an idea, Claire, like over 37 million people cruised last year, right? Like 2.54, I think, million people from Ireland. So there's loads of different cruises that you can do from crossing, like I did crossing the Atlantic on a cross, you can do a Mediterranean.
1: That was your favourite one, was it? The Atlantic, crossing the Atlantic?
6: No, well that was a crossing. I was told by a lovely lady on the ship that it's not a cruise, it's a crossing. So I was chastised about that. So I didn't stop anywhere, right? But brilliant, yeah.
1: But the traditional view of cruising is that it's for retired people.
6: Yeah, which is completely dispelled now. I mean, I did a beautiful Mediterranean cruise recently, and the reason I chose it was because I hadn't been to Santorini, I hadn't been to Starry Bar in Montenegro or Messina, Sicily. And I was able to do all of these places in 1 week on the Sun Princess. For every prince, there's a princess, Claire. But anyway, it was amazing. And a week of that, unpack the bag and off you go. Now, very important is that you know, or your travel agent, whoever you're booking with, knows you, because this was a perfect one for me, that there was an older demographic on the Sun Princess. Not so many things for kids, like, you know, the new Legend of the Seas, for example, just launched last week, 7,600 capacity, the biggest slides in the world. So, that, you know, kids like going mad, and it would be amazing for families.
1: But for a relaxing sort of Mediterranean cruise,
6: you know, so you need to know, because there's so many wonderful brands out there that you need to know.
1: Some people have been turned off cruising because of what happened during COVID, and then more recently with the hantavirus. Do you see that in the numbers coming through, or a travel agent saying to you that's having a bearing?
6: No, like honestly, no. And the river cruising as well has gone through the roof, right? Massive. It's only a smaller sort of a cruising, but that's also very strong here. I think as well, the thing is, right, cruises are monitored vigorously by the Central Disease Control Center. Like, they really are under so much scrutiny. And when there's something happens on a cruise ship, it just hits the media. I mean, you know, I remember the worst time I was ever sick in my life, I had a terrible time. It was in Egypt, and I had a very bad sort of a stomach thing. 4 days, I couldn't move, you know. So I've had terrible experiences in other countries on land. I would say that, yeah, certainly, you know, wash your hands a lot, because in fact soap is more effective against things like norovirus than, you know, the hand sanitizer stuff. So just be good. And there's medical, there's very top facilities on cruise ships. Mm-hmm. Like, they have medical clinics, and they've got doctors. But again, it is just become, because it's so big now, cruising, and if something happens, you know, it hits
1: the headlines. I suppose it'll turn some people off, but you're saying the core group, people who are into cruising, it's not going to turn them
6: off. The thing is, I said, you know, you pack your, it's just, again, for me, I suppose, it was the joy. I hadn't cruised for 3 years. It was the joy of getting on. And you know, when you sail into a new place, like, you leave Athens and you sail off, next thing you're in Montenegro, and we went through the Straits of Messina, you know, it's just a lovely occasion, a sense of occasion about cruising, mm-hmm. and the way you arrive into places as well. And the music and the entertainment was fab.
1: So Anton Savage this morning on Breakfast was telling me about a man he saw in a documentary who had all these different pairs of trousers.
6: Yeah, I was identifying with that.
1: Were you? with different sizes. 34 up to, I think it was 38 or 40 time he got to the end of the cruise.
6: Can I be honest with you? There were two amazing fitness centres on the Sun Princess, right? Captain Paolo Arrigo, the captain, was the slimmest looking Italian ever see. And I actually went 3 days.
1: Well, he didn't have time to go to the buffet.
6: No, the gym, right? 3 days. Well, they're so disciplined. But the gym, they're really brilliant. 3 days. I actually got off that Sun Princess 2 pounds lighter than what I got on. And that is as true as God.
1: But it is the temptation, isn't it? To overindulge all the time. Which is great. You're on holidays.
6: But they're 17. Like 17 restaurants, and more, like, you know, the seafood, the teppanyaki, you know, the steak by Dario. I mean, the choices mm-hmm. were phenomenal.
1: Now, sometimes you do have to pay extra for the speciality restaurants, don't you?
6: Yeah,
1: and then because people think, oh, I've paid for my ticket, I'm going to get everything included. You don't. You have to pay for a drinks package. You have to pay for some of those restaurants.
6: So what I would say to people is, and I recommend this to loads of people, and in my article that I wrote about the cruising now that's on, I've loads of tips. But like Ryanair, book priority, and always, you know, there's certain things I will always do. Book a cabin, book a balcony, right? I think that is a really good idea there. And book a premier drinks package. And that was only about 50 or something a day extra. And they had a thing.
1: A day?
6: Yeah.
1: It's a good bit.
6: But, well, yeah, you get 15 drinks. I can't remember exactly. I didn't use them all anyway.
1: You need to be hospitalised when you come back from the cruise.
6: One thing to mention, which I thought was fabulous, they have a medallion that you get when you go on. And when you walk up to one of the bars, they say, hello, Claire, how are you? Because the medallion is like, you know, chip your dog. You know, everything.
1: See, for some people, this would be an absolute nightmare if you're walking around with a medallion.
6: I would say to you, if you think you will, honestly, if you try it out, and I would really, I mean, people I know that thought that and they went and they were like, wow, they saw so much and stuff. But the medallion, wherever you were on the ship, if you were up at the top of the mast and you ordered a drink on your app, he was there in 10 minutes, the drink arrived. So the technology was unbelievable.
1: I'm wearing a medallion. I'm eating at the buffet all day and I'm having 15 drinks.
6: No, I didn't. I only had a buffet experience once because I was doing I booked the premier, which is so worth it. If you're a foodie and you like food, you could just go on the Princess, the Sun Princess, and you could just eat for the week. You needn't get off the ship at all. I'm serious, like, amazing. Oh, all these great restaurants.
1: A listener's just back from a Caribbean cruise, 8 adults and 8 children. It was an MSC cruise, and they said it was amazing.
6: Great company, absolutely. And Royal Caribbean, now, as I said, they have just launched the Legend of the Seas to this amazing media flurry. I mean, it's an incredible looking ship. But I like, you know, again, the Sun Princess, I think, was 2,000 or 3,000. I'm not sure exactly, but it was perfect for me. And I love adult only pools. And, you know, there was a lot of things that ticked my box.
1: You're
6: on
1: a big fan then. Are you a bit of a cruise addict?
6: Now I am. I am again now, because I kind of had, you know, because I kind of thought, you know, would I really enjoy? But I really did. And I'd like to say thanks to my friend Paul, who told me I'd love it. And I did. It was great.
1: And so are you recommending to us then the Mediterranean cruises or the Caribbean cruises? Which ones are the best?
6: Yeah, because the Greek, I mean, for me, like, you know, the Greek, the Turkey, I mean, the one that I did, because I saw four countries, I absolutely loved it. And you know, I got to see three places I hadn't been before.
1: What was that, over the course of a week?
6: Yeah, over the course of a week. Santorini, which was incredible, because Santorini can be really busy. Anton was talking about Venice this morning with Simon Calder about, you know, crowds. Santorini was empty when we were there. We were so lucky. We were the only cruise ship that went, and you know, people say, oh, dude, the, it was amazing, Santorini. Mm-hmm. And then, of course, Starry Bar in Montenegro, beautiful and such good value. And Messina in Sicily, oh, wow. Like, the best coffee I had. It was amazing. Like, it's old, ancient Italy, and it's beautiful. Godfather stuff. It
1: sounds
6: was gorgeous.
1: Like a lovely way to see it as well. Now, I wanted to ask you about this news that we saw today about a new survey that says trying new crisps or new flavours and new snacks is an absolute favourite for people when they're travelling. I agree with that.
6: Me too. I've been doing this for years.
1: One of the first places I go is a supermarket on my holidays to see what they have.
6: Came back from when I was chatting to you about Asturias, and I went into all the different supermarkets, like in Switzerland now, in Basel, Migros. Like, they've all the different chocolate, all the different wines, and like, you know, the Swiss wines are really expensive. Up to €8, or, you know, just incredible value. Uh-huh. But this is a huge thing. And I even, cleaning stuff as well, you know, little bags that you won't get here that are scented.
1: Taking it to the extreme.
6: Spanish and the Italians.
1: A lot of places have really bad crisps.
6: They do. There's no crisps. You know, we won't mention brand names, but you know, we've the best crisps
1: in
6: the world.
1: Deluxe crisps
6: Ireland. And the salted only just don't do it at all.
1: No, they don't. No. But I suppose that's why they're, you know, so fit and healthy in Mediterranean countries.
6: Well, that's the true, olive oil everywhere. But the other stuff is brilliant. I mean, they do amazing things. Like, for example, I would say Spain there, Italy, you know, and stuff that you can buy that you just don't get here. And I think that is just great fun. Even in the supermarkets, like getting knives and clean, it's all different, and we love different stuff, don't we?
1: I think
6: I highly recommend this. Snack away.
1: Thanks so much. Lovely to see you as always.
2: 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The best bits from the last 24 hours.
1: 9 out of 10 asylum seekers whose requests for international protection were assessed using a fast-track procedure had their claims rejected by the state. This is according to the internal Department of Justice briefings, as reported in the Irish Times this morning. So does it mean that the system is working, or is it telling us another story? Cathal Malone, immigration lawyer, is head of legal research at Thomas Coughlin & Co. Solicitors and is on the line. Good morning, Cathal.
5: Good morning, Claire.
1: How do you see this headline?
5: Well, I mean, for the department, it's certainly working, in inverted commas, in the sense that obviously, first of all, they have massively sped up the system, and that's what this is all about. And obviously, the quicker they can get people through and, in their mind, get them out, then the less it's going to cost them in accommodation, subsistence, that kind of thing. And as we know, there's been a big pressure in terms of accommodating international protection applicants over the last number of years, particularly since COVID. And the second thing is that, I mean, this was actually done as a pilot in advance of the coming into effect of the pact, EU pact on migration and asylum, which came into effect just a couple of weeks ago, as a kind of a proof of concept to see could they operate within the very strict timelines under the pact. They're viewing it as a success story that shows that they can do that. Now, the flip side of it is that, I mean, I would say, and a lot of people in civil society groups, a lot of immigration lawyers and NGOs would say, that what's actually happening here is that by speeding the process up to the degree to which they have, people are not getting a fair crack of the whip or a fair chance to present their claim. So it's hardly surprising that if you do things at this sort of breakneck speed, that you're going to have a much higher rate of rejections.
1: Okay, I suppose it's material to know as well that this procedure applies to cases where the asylum seeker is from a country that has been deemed safe by Ireland, or where they made an asylum claim earlier in another EU country. So they're very specific cases, aren't they?
5: Or if they presented using fake documents, or if they destroyed or lost their documents in the way here, or if they're from a country where the rate of approval across Europe over the previous 6 months from that country was below 20%. So it's actually quite a high number of people. It's probably the majority of people who would be applying, because as the listeners may know, you cannot apply for an asylum visa to come to Ireland to claim asylum. You can't apply at an Irish embassy abroad. The only way that you can apply for asylum or international protection in Ireland is to physically be here. And so if you're coming from a war-torn country and you want to claim asylum in Ireland, the only way that you can do so essentially is to get here, as the minister would say, unlawfully, and that would require the use of, for example, false documentation, etc.
1: And if you are refused asylum under this 12-week process, have you a right to appeal?
5: So you do have a right to appeal, but it's within the 12 weeks. So what actually happens is your first instance decision is within 6 weeks of applying, and your appeal decision is within another six. And I mean, that is incredibly fast. I mean, the Times this morning is reporting that in one particular case, a man applied for asylum on day one and his deportation order was signed on day 42. Now, people might well say, look, you've been complaining for years that things are taking 7, 8, 10 years to determine. Mm-hmm. How can you now complain that things are being sped up? But to do things that quickly is obviously raising a huge host of issues. And the first and most important, I think, for people is their ability to access proper or indeed any legal advice. Because the way the system used to work would be that you'd go into the International Protection Office and say, I need to apply for asylum. They'd take some basic details and then you would be given a questionnaire that was 50 or 60 pages long to go and take away and fill out. And that was kind of the basis of your claim. You would then take that to a solicitor provided by the Legal Aid Board. They would help you fill it out. They would gather medical reports that you might need, for example, to show that if you had scars from torture. They would gather psychological reports. They would help you to get documentation that you had left behind you when you fled, or to get replacement documentation to prove that you were who you said you were. And they'd do legal submissions and, you know, put together a case as you might expect a lawyer would do. And then you would be called for an interview some months later where you'd be asked to flesh out your claim, but with the benefit of all of this stuff that your lawyer helped you do. Under the current system, you go in on day one, they take the details, they then give you the questionnaire to fill out on your lap in English. Here's a biro, or here's an iPad to do it on. You have to do that on your lap with the benefit of no legal advice. And then as you leave, you're given a letter giving you the date for your interview, which will be about 10 days from that day, giving you that sort of 10 days to then go and try and find a lawyer and say, I've already made the application. Here's the questionnaire I filled out in my second or third language with the benefit of legal advice. And can you try and get me all these supports and reports and stuff? And of course, that's practically impossible. And so it's no wonder then that the rejection rate is so high.
1: So you're saying it's an unfair system?
5: I am.
1: So, but the department is saying, you know, in this internal memo that the Irish Times got through Freedom of Information, that it is showing that costs are reducing in terms of accommodation. And it is their target to do it within 12 weeks. And they've proven that they can do it in 12 weeks. So it looks as though they're going to forge ahead with this.
5: Well, they're going to have to forge ahead at this point in any event, simply because we've signed up to the EU pact and the timelines are provided in that pact. But there's a couple of notes of caution here in terms of their ability to deliver on it. One is that this pilot had just less than 2,300 people in it. Now, we're looking at the moment in terms of numbers applying in Ireland in excess of 10,000. So they picked a subset of people to rush through quickly and are now saying that because they could get less than 2,300 people through in a year at that speed, and I'd say unfairly, but they still got them through at that speed, they're now saying that they can scale that up to whatever number is required. And even the department's internal report says there will be challenges at scale. One of those big challenges, as I've said, is the provision of any legal advice or representation. And the Legal Aid Board at a conference in January of this year said that in terms of the resourcing the department have given them to try and make this work, the exact quote was that it was pushing an organization on the verge of a perpetual crisis to actual collapse. And the department's solution to this has been to say that when people go into City West, which is the new application center for asylum applications, they'll be shown some YouTube videos or PowerPoint presentations that the department have put together saying, here are your legal rights and here is how the process works. And that's somehow going to be a substitute for actually meeting with the solicitor.
1: Mm-hmm. And just on the solicitor and on the legal side of this, we've all seen the dispute over the changes to free legal aid and the fees that are going to be paid to solicitors or are being paid to solicitors from the 1st of July. Is that row affecting legal aid and representation for the people we're talking about this morning, the international protection applicants?
5: Not currently. So the current row that's going on is in respect of the fees paid in criminal legal aid. And I think the reason why solicitors have come out so vociferously against the cuts to criminal legal aid and the introduction of a one flat fee is because that's already been done in terms of family law legal aid. And a lot of solicitors have just had to come off the family law legal aid panel because the rates are so low. And now it's affecting crime. And given the massive increase in the volume of work and the massive shortening of the time in which to do it without an increase in the rates, I could see that you would have a dispute going to the future with the Minister over the legal aid in this area. I mean, the fact of the matter is, obviously, you know, more money for lawyers is never popular with anybody. But, I mean, even in terms of the criminal legal aid, it's less than 1% of the Department of Justice's budget. I mean, the Minister says, oh, we're paying 40 million euro a year. I mean, if we look at, you know, any other area of state expenditure, whether it's Garda overtime or God knows another week of the Children's Hospital, 40 million euro for an entire legal aid system is a very, very small number. And if we're quibbling over that in respect to the most vulnerable in society, then we've possibly lost our way somewhat.
1: Well, he seems, according to what I read at the weekend, absolutely steadfast on holding his line, the minister, on this issue. He is not for turning.
5: Well, I've always thought it's a little bit peculiar that an Irish Minister for Justice would use a Margaret Thatcher line in their defence. But in terms of what the minister is doing, I mean, it's not even that the Law Society or the solicitors in Ireland have come forward with a number in terms of the criminal legal aid. All they've asked for is actual engagement. I mean, the department presented the criminal legal aid changes as a fait accompli, and he said, now, would you like to give me a response as to, you know, what you think about this? But by the way, it's coming in as I've described, which isn't actually consultation. And what's going to happen here is, as you've seen over the last week in particular, but, you know, to a lesser extent over the 2 weeks before that, huge numbers of criminal legal aid solicitors have just withdrawn their services. And from the 1st of July, when this new scheme came in, people have actually just resigned from the criminal legal aid panel. So they now couldn't take the work if they wanted to. And the result is, I mean, there was an arrest this morning for murder where I gather that there is no solicitor representing the person in court because solicitors just aren't available to do it. And obviously that's going to have an effect on cases going into the future. There's already a massive backlog and it's only going to get worse.
1: All right, we'll leave it there for now. Cathal, thanks for your time this morning. That's Cathal Malone there.
7: The body is that of a 35-year-old. Significant lesions to the face, particularly the right temple, correlating to the intracranial hemorrhaging observed. Seatbelt abrasions clear across chest and abdomen. Broken femur and tibia, right leg. Blood alcohol is over the legal limit. Cause of death, drink driving. Drink and drive, and it could be you on the mortuary slab. A message from the Road Safety Authority. 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
2: 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Newstalk. Conversation that counts.
1: Netflix is facing a backlash because the voice of actor Gene Wilder has been recreated using AI for a new Willy Wonka-themed competition show. Wilder died in 2016 at the age of 83. He can be heard in the teaser clip for the show, and Netflix says it's going to use AI to recreate his voice right throughout that new programme. And joining me to discuss this is film reviewer Cara O'Doherty. Cara, you're very welcome to the programme. Do you know what? Maybe we might hear the clip so we get a sense of what we're talking about. This is the AI-generated voice of Gene Wilder.
8: A whole new generation of real-life golden ticket holders will compete for a life-changing prize.
1: So his estate and his widow have said this is okay to do this. So why is there an issue?
9: His wife, his estate, they've given full approval for this. I think it's the fact, there's two things to this. Gene Wilder was really against commercialization of his work and particularly of Willy Wonka. He was very vocal about the 2005 Johnny Depp outing redo of the film. He came out and said this is purely a cash grab. He didn't like anything like this. So it kind of goes against everything that he believed in. Now, you can say it may be his wife, maybe he said something in later years, but you know, it is, I think it is quite difficult when somebody pointedly said, I don't like commercialization. Mm-hmm. And this is very much a cash grab again. The other thing as well is the fact that if you start using AI voices to recreate, you're losing so much of who a person was. Even if he was alive today and doing this, his voice would not sound like it did when he made the film in the 1970s. He would sound like a much older man. So you're taking away sort of the truth of who he was. But the other thing is, if you start doing this, what's next? And also, where does the next Wonka actor come from? I mean, we saw Timothée Chalamet's lovely version of the kind of prequel story. But if we start bringing back actors who are no longer here, where's the next generation of actors come from?
1: So then the show itself that they're making, the Netflix show, what is it? Is it like Squid Game?
9: Basically, it looks like that. They haven't said a huge amount other than the contestants will go into a kind of a chocolate factory and they will have various trials and tribulations and either find a golden ticket, they haven't said, but I'm sure the golden ticket's in there, or, I don't know, make their way to the other side. And presumably there will be things that will go wrong, like in Wonka. Obviously, nobody's going to turn purple and explode.
1: But, hope. Netflix hopes that won't happen. Yeah.
9: But I'm sure they have a few tricks up their sleeve to replicate that idea.
1: So in terms of The Voice, then, this isn't the first time that this has happened. There's precedent.
9: James Earl Jones, his voice was recreated for Darth Vader. In a way, I can almost see how that is. I mean, Darth Vader, I'll get into trouble for saying this, Darth Vader is an alien species. It's not reality as such. And it was a very defined voice. Also, he was used to just recreate a few different kind of snippets. So it's not really the
1: same. It's in the context of the work that he had done. Whereas this is pushing the boundary a little bit.
9: Yeah.
1: You're having Gene Wilder do a game show.
9: Yes, and the thing is as well, they're not saying the company who made